0: of subjective choice. He didn't think that that was a lawful order.
1: Anyway, I understand that, and he's paying the price. Back to ham radio, safer territory. Why, Wayne, should anybody want to be a ham?
0: Well, there's a couple of reasons. Number one, it is enormous fun. I got hooked on it when I was in my teens, like most hams have, and it has really dominated my life for the last 60 years.
1: Me too.
0: So it is just endless opportunities to have fun and an adventure.
1: It is fun, isn't it?
0: And I've had a lot of adventures as a result of my interest in amateur radio.
1: Mm-hmm.
0: It also is the key to success in this life, because I think there isn't any argument that the world is becoming more and more high-tech. And amateur radio provides a youngster with the opportunity to get into high-tech and to enjoy it and have fun at the same time as learning things that are going to be of enormous value as far as a career is concerned.
1: No, well, I'll tell you something, Wayne, and this I bet is not discussed too frequently, but amateur radio is kind of an old boys club, and there's a lot of networking that goes on, and I can tell you in my career, Wayne, I know for a fact that I've received a number of jobs because I was a ham.
0: Oh, so have I.
1: Yeah.
0: I got to be the, the secretary of the Music Research Foundation in New York as a result of that, because the Research Foundation was run by the head of a large electric company,
1: mm-hmm.
0: and the vice president of that was Graham Clater, who was a radio teletype ham.
1: There you are.
0: And I was putting out the radio teletype bulletin.
1: Mm-hmm.
0: So I got to know Graham Clater, and when they needed somebody to run the Music Research Foundation, I had a good music background, so I fit right in and wrote a book for them, and had it published and so forth on music as far as psychotherapy is concerned. And I also had the psychotherapy background, because I'd been a professional psychologist before that.
1: Hmm.
0: And another job that I got through Radio Teletype was working on a Guggenheim Foundation grant to provide a color organ. And you know that weird Frank Lloyd Wright building that they have at the on Fifth Avenue there?
1: Yes, sir.
0: Well, the reason that is shaped in that strange mushroom shape is because the centerpiece was to be the color organ that I was working on.
1: No kidding.
0: And that's why they designed it that way, because the whole center of that was going to have this huge color organ in it. And it was a fascinating device for its time. We're talking 1951, where we had racks and racks of equipment to run projectors, a whole barrage of projectors, each one of which had three different huge width films in them, so that you could make all kinds of colors and paintings and so forth on this and run your films forward, backward, at any speed, and so forth. But that was the centerpiece of the museum. Well, anyway, I got that job through Radio Teletype Ham, and things like that have kept happening to me down through the years.
1: Even though that's not the reason to become a ham. The reason to become a ham is because it's a lot of fun.
0: Oh, absolutely.
1: And I'm still not over it. Wayne, I got my first license when I was 12. I've been constantly licensed since then. I'm 50 now, commercially and as a ham. And the magic has never ended. To me, still, to this moment, the fact that you can talk to somebody on the other side of the world is absolutely magical. Radio is magical.
0: Well, it's also a lot of fun to go to the other side of the world and talk back.
1: Yeah, I know.
0: Which I've done a lot of times.
1: It's...
0: And I've operated from some very weird places.
1: Well, I've operated from Okinawa as KR6BK for about a decade and had a blast going down in the CW band and all the... But we're going to glaze over eyes out there again. How hard is it, Wayne, to become a ham now?
0: Well, like rolling off a log, I think, is the cliche for that. They have a no-code ham license.
1: Is that good or bad?
0: And, I think that's good.

0: So do I.
1: Because I'm not a big fan of the Morse code.
0: Nor am I.
1: As being a requirement for getting a license. I think Morse code is just dandy for people that enjoy it and want to have fun with it. And it is a lot of fun to sit there with a key or an automatic key and talk in this new language. And it's
0: It is what it is. It's no fun at all. It's work. Code.
1: Well, some people love it.
0: CW came very easily to me. Very easily. But I hated it. It was slow, plodding. I'm a person of words. I like to get them out. And sitting there doing it, even at 20, I can still do 20 words a minute, but I hate it.
1: Well, I have never been a fan of Morse code either, but for a different reason. I unfortunately have a bent gene or something, which makes it so that I really hate taking orders. The Navy and I had some arguments over that.
0: Mm.
1: But because it is mandatory for having most of the ham licenses, I just automatically rebelled against it. And yes, it was easy for me to learn the code. I had no problem with it. And matter of fact, when I was in the Boy Scouts, I had to know the code for a Boy Scout meeting, and so as I was getting dressed to go, I learned it. And I don't think it took me 20 minutes to learn the code enough to be able to use it.
0: We're going to get a lot of static here. There's a lot of old-timers who, you know, to them, CW is a religion. CW means code.
1: And any time you get into a religious argument, all you can say is there's much to be said on both sides.
0: Well, bottom line is, that's right. Bottom line is, you don't object to elimination of the of code as a requirement to at least get into some level of ham radio.
1: I have been championing dropping the code as an obstacle to getting a ham license since 1958.
0: Wow. You must have been really unpopular then.
1: Well, that's never stopped me.
0: No, it hasn't. And anybody who's read your editorials in 73 for years knows that you've got a bent gene.
1: Well, I have a couple of them. One of the reasons that I enjoy putting out the magazine so much is that I have this defective gene which says, gee, if you're enjoying something, let's get some other people to enjoy it too and have them have fun. And so that's a big part of my putting out 73 is because I am having so much fun and I just have to share it.
0: Well, look, if somebody wanted to get into ham radio, one of the very first questions you always get is, and it's a valid question these days, I can't afford it.
1: Oh, fiddlesticks.
0: Yeah?
1: And I'm being polite.
0: All right. Thank you.
1: When you go to any one of the ham flea markets, you see wonderful equipment for very inexpensive. As a matter of fact, you can get your first ham rig for, you know, under $200 and have a little handy talkie and start getting on the repeaters and talking. And an old used transceiver, and one that was built 20, 30 years ago is just as good as those today as far as the signals are concerned and the way they operate. So they don't cost much at all for a used transmitter or receiver.
0: All right. Another question people will say is, all right, no code license. All right, so how much study, how much work do I have to put into getting a license to get on the air so I can talk?
1: Well, we have question and answer manuals which solve that problem. And we have, unfortunately, I guess, a lot of hams who just memorized the manual and answered the questions, and they're fairly simple. You have to be able to answer questions on Ohm's law and a few simple things that I don't know if they do now, but they used to teach most of the scientific part of it in high school. And so the first licenses are very simple to get. You have to know the rules and regulations and have a little background on that, have some idea of what the frequencies are, the ham bands, and so forth. But it's nothing that a person shouldn't be able to learn in about, two or three days.
0: Okay, some of the old-timers will say, you know where that's leading us? It's leading us right down into the same path as this CBers, and ham radio will end up being nothing but a big CB band.
1: I've been hearing that for years.
0: I know. So how do you respond?
1: Well, I respond to that and say, well, when these people come on the air, it's how you treat them that will govern what kind of operators they are. because we have, for instance, in Japan, they have over twice as many hams as we have.
0: It is true. Wayne, hold that thought for a moment. We've got a break here at the bottom of the hour, and we'll be right back. Relax, get a cup of tea or coffee or something, and we'll be right back to you. Wayne Greene, publisher of 73 Magazine, non-trivial guy, we'll be right back.

0: Art Bell is taking calls on the Wild Card Line at 702-727-1295. That's 702-727-1295. First-time callers can reach Art Bell at 702-727-1222. 702-727-1222. Now, here again, Art Bell.
1: Wayne Green, publisher of 73 Magazine, not QST. Boy, that was mean. Is my guest, and he's kind of a wild man. We'll get back to him in just a moment. In just a moment, you'll understand how truly cruel I was to Wayne with that open that I gave him, that introduction I gave him, because I want to ask him, Wayne, what are the current classes of ham licenses that you can get?
2: Well, we start off with the novice license, which is dirt simple to get, and the technician license, and that is a no-code license. The novice license requires you to be able to demonstrate that you can copy code at 5 words a minute.
1: Which is about...
2: is so pathetically slow.
1: Yeah.
2: I have a booklet that I put out on how to learn the code so that you can pass the test in 1 hour.
1: Literally, as soon as you memorize it, you can pass it.
2: Exactly. As I say, it took me about 15 minutes to memorize the code. So I give them an hour maximum to be able to copy it 5 words a minute.
1: Because so
2: when
1: then you
2: sit down for the
1: license
2: test, all you have to do is just write down the dots and dashes.
1: Sure.
2: And then remember what they were. As a matter of fact, that's better than being able to actually sit there and copy the code at 5 words a minute, because as you want to learn it for 13 words a minute for the next class of license, which is the general class.
1: General class.
2: You want to, that is just above a plateau of 10 words a minute. And what happens is this: if you go through the process that many, many hams do, which can be extraordinarily frustrating, is they learn, okay, let's see, da, did, it, did, that's B. And
1: yep,
2: they set up a lookup table in their mind,
1: yep,
2: of the different letters of the code. And then when they hear da, da, da, da, they say, oh, yes, that's C, and they write it down. Well, unfortunately, what you're doing is setting up the lookup table in one side of the brain and writing it down with the other. And that means that the information has to shuttle back and forth between the left and right-hand side of the brain. Well, you approach the clock speed of the brain, which is about 10 words per minute. And the fact is that you cannot copy any faster, and they call that a plateau, because right, when you get up there, you just can't go faster.
1: And that stops a lot of people.
2: Truth and, of course, the 13-word-a-minute requirement is fiendishly desired to,
1: yep,
2: be just above that.
1: That's right, of course. And so the truth is you've got to learn by the sound, and that way you don't have to do the brain conversion. You hear the sound, it's automatic.
2: Right. So I've been putting out tapes to help people do this for many years. I've got, you know, probably a couple hundred thousand of them out there now. And what it says is when you sit down to copy the code, copy it at the speed you want to learn. If you want to learn at 20 words a minute, fine, start there. Don't start at 5 words a minute and try to gradually build up your speed.
1: Right.
2: And you sit down and listen to a mixture of characters coming through, and when you hear a dip, you write down an E, and then as you keep on going, you write down an E, and it gets to be automatic. Every time a dip goes by, you write down an E.
1: Sure.
2: And then you add a T, and when a dash goes by, you hear a da, and you write the T. And after just a few minutes, it's absolutely automatic to write those down. And you keep adding characters, and you train it so that just, you know, if you're going to type on a typewriter, the Hunt and Peck system has limitations. And that's about the same thing as with Morse code. So this way, in just a few days, you can learn 20 words a minute instead of taking years, as some people do.
1: All right. So to sum up where we are so far, you can start out by no code, or you can start with the novice license, 5 words a minute,
2: right,
1: which is the path, I suppose, many would suggest to the general license, which requires the 13 words a minute. Now, when you get a general license, you're then allowed to operate a lot more frequencies, and a lot more modes of operation. In other words, more higher license, more privilege, right?
2: That's correct. You're allowed to operate on almost all amateur bands that way. And there are a few restricted frequencies for the advanced class license, which is also 13 words a minute. And then we have the extra class license.
1: Well, before we go past advanced, advanced simply is the same code speed, but it's a little bit tougher technical test, right?
2: That's correct.
1: Okay, and then above that is
2: above that is extra class, which requires a 20-word-a-minute code test and another even tougher technical test.
1: And that's the top.
2: And that's the top. That doesn't gain you very much over the advanced. There's just a few little slivers of frequency that you can get. It's mostly a matter of ego more than actually getting more frequencies to use.
1: Right, and for those who think I've got a crushing ego, and there are many out there, I only have an advanced.
2: Well, that's what I have.
1: Oh, is it? Okay. Now, the reason I led you through all this is because way back when I spent all my years on the island of Okinawa operating as KR6BK, I came home, finally decided I had to come home to the United States if I wanted my career to proceed, and so I did. And when I got back here, I found out that the ARRL, or the Amateur Radio Relay League, which is, the largest organization that represents hams, they say.
2: Oh, by far, yeah.
1: Yeah, sure. Had gone along with the Federal Communications Commission, or even convinced them, I'm not sure which way, to take my privileges as a general class ham and reduce them and create new classes of license. I was so angry. I was so angry, Wayne, when I came back, that I used to go on 20 meters and do broadcasts, anti-RRL broadcasts. I was so angry at the league, and I remain angry, dropped my membership, and I'm still angry about that to this day. I mean, I would go make broadcasts on 20 meters, I was so angry.
2: Well, that was the greatest catastrophe in the history of amateur radio, and it's interesting how it came about. They had one of the board of directors by the name of Mort Kahn, W2KR, and he was a multimillionaire as a result of having sold his transmitting manufacturing company to Otis Elevator. So he sat on his yacht out in Long Island Sound and became the Hudson Division director. From that position, he got the general manager of ARRL fired, and right...
0: First-time callers call area 702-727-1222.
2: But he got him fired and essentially took over the league. And in December of 1962, he held an emergency meeting of the board of directors on his yacht and said, look, we've got to do something. The membership in the league has not grown in 1962. It's dropped off, and we've got to do something. We need to do something controversial so that we'll attract attention to the league and get people thinking about it. And they all sat around and said, well, what should we do? What should we do? And they discussed a number of things. And a fellow by the name of Tom McCann, K2CM, came up with the idea, hey, let's change the license classes and frequencies a bit and go back to the way it was before World War II, where we had really just two classes of license, Class A and Class B. And so they said, yeah, hey, that's great. So in the February 1963 issue of QST, the editorial said, we've been looking at the situation in amateur radio, and we find that there's some very serious things wrong. They never said what they were, but we found some very serious things wrong. And as a result of that, what we're going to do is propose what we call incentive licensing. And with this, we're going to take away all of the voice frequencies from all except the highest classes of license, advanced and extra.
1: Right.
2: And you will not be able to operate on voice on anything but 160 meters and 10 meters. And you will not be able to operate voice on our main bands of 40, 80, and 20 meters and
1: right.
2: 15 meters.
1: Right.
2: Well, the amateur world responded by tens of thousands of hams saying, I can't go down and take a new test. I've forgotten everything I knew, and that means I'm going to have to learn the code again. And so tens of thousands of them put their equipment up for sale for 10 cents on the dollar.
1: Mm-hmm.
2: The result was that within 1 year, Over 85% of the ham distributors in the country, the radio stores, went out of business. We had, when I started 73 Magazine in 1960, I had over 850 amateur radio stores carrying it on their counters. This hit in 1963. By 1964, I was down to 125 stores left in the country.
1: Wow.
2: Every major manufacturer of radio equipment went out of business within 2 years.
1: Wonderful. Great effect. And if the intent was to increase ARRL membership, what happened in the membership after this?
2: Oh, it dropped. It dropped a lot because tens of thousands of people just gave up, sold their equipment, and got out of the hobby.
1: Yep.
2: And the sales of amateur equipment dropped 85% in 1 year.
1: Wow.
2: So, no, that was a great catastrophe. I fought that whole thing for 5 years. And finally, the FCC kind of went halfway and said, okay, we'll take half of the frequencies away, but not all of them.
1: Yes.
2: So, if you know, on 20 meters, half of the band is for general class, and half of it is for advanced class in
1: right.
2: the phone band.
1: Right.
2: And so forth. So, I fought that for a long time. And... But we opened up, we made it so that the manufacturing business went from the United States to Japan as a result of that.
1: Right.
2: And so forth and so on. By the way, you were mentioning things about bad operating and so forth. And I just started to talk about the Japanese. About 90% of their licensees over there are no code licensing.
1: Mm-hmm.
2: And they're allowed on all bands with 10 watts of power.
1: Right.
2: And when I operate from some strange place, anywhere over in the Pacific area, from Sabah or Brunei or Sarawak, Thailand and things like that, I am inundated by thousands of these Japanese amateurs.
1: Mm-hmm.
2: And they are very good operators. They are the best ham operators in the world.
1: All right, if Wayne Green was the dictator, and you'd make a good one, by the way, of ham radio, and you could either loosen or tighten or change regulations with regard to licensing here in this country, how would you do it?
2: Well, the first thing I do, of course, is get rid of the Morse code as an obstacle to getting a license.
1: Okay.
2: Secondly, I would take us to where we had one class of license, and then I would encourage people to learn more because it's fun, not because you have to.
1: Right.
2: And point out, hey, look, amateur radio teletype is a blast, but here's what you need to learn to do it. And packet radio is so much fun, where you're able to type on your computer and send messages anywhere in the world, like the Internet. And
1: you were also, weren't you, Wayne, early on with computers, back in the days when it was almost sacrilegious for a ham magazine to enter into the world of computers at all. You were doing it, and people were raking you over the coals.
2: Oh, sure, but I was used to that. Back, we had this disaster in 1963 called incentive licensing. And up until that time, amateur radio had been growing at 11% per year steadily for 18 years after World War II. And all of a sudden, we went into a negative growth where we were losing hams by the thousands. And this went on for several years. And in 1969, I said, hey, this repeater thing looks like this could be real fun, and maybe we can get the amateurs into this.
1: Mm-hmm.
2: And what repeaters are is automatic relay stations, particularly for the higher the high bands,
1: on
2: 2 meters. Where we stick a receiver and a transmitter on top of a mountain or a tall building or a television tower, and it receives the signals on one frequency and then retransmits them on another.
1: So you can use a little handheld kind of radio and transmit
2: a long distance.
1: That's right.
2: Handheld, instead of being able to talk maybe a half a mile or so, all of a sudden could talk 100 or 200 miles.
1: Right.
2: And I thought that that would be the savior of amateur radio. So I started publishing articles on how to do this. And I published them by the hundreds. And the readers responded immediately with enthusiasm. They said, if you publish one more damn article on repeaters, I'm going to cancel my subscription. So, but pretty soon the tide turned and I began to get more and more letters. Hey, you know, you're right. This is fun. Wow. And by 1972, it was the largest activity in amateur radio in the world.
1: Mm-hmm.
2: So that's why when the first microcomputer came out in January 1975, I had already published a bunch of articles on computers. And that's why I said, hey, I had this success with repeaters, and by the way, it is repeaters and the ham work that made it possible for cellular radio that we have today.
1: That's a true fact.
2: And because it was so much fun. I loved it. Back in 1970, I was skiing on mountains with my, you know, out west and up here in New England with my little handy talkie in my pocket, and I could talk to people for 100 or 200 miles around by way of repeaters. I could make phone calls. And I
1: said,
2: this is something everybody needs to have. Everybody's going to want this. And the hams in Chicago developed the cellular system where they had receivers all around the town to receive these mobile and handy talkies and then relay them through one master transmitter and up on top of the Sears building. So that was the prototype for cellular radio, and of course many of those hams worked at Motorola, and that didn't hurt. But at any rate, when the first microcomputer came on the market, it was a kit put out by a little outfit down in Albuquerque, New Mexico, named MITS, and they were advertising in my magazine. So I said, hey, I bet I can do this again. And that's when I started Byte magazine for microcomputers.
1: Right.
2: And sure enough, I was right. That's turned out to be one of the largest magazines in the country.
1: But then I remember a lot of articles began to sneak into 73 about computers.
2: And hundreds of them.
1: That's right. And you started to take the heat again. You must really enjoy the hot seat.
2: Well, it isn't so much that as I know I'm right. And this is fun. And you're going to love it. You're going to have a lot of fun. And not only that, if you really get into it, you have a career path that is fabulous for you.
1: That's right.
2: And I've guided. I don't think I go to a ham fest anywhere where a lot of people don't come up to me and said, "Hey, I took your advice, and boy, am I making money."
1: Well, it's the truth. It is. It is an opening to. I said a good old boy system, and it is still that. And but that's not the reason to get into it. It's just a sort of a side benefit, a big one, albeit, but a side benefit. Ham radio is just plain old fun. And there's teletype. There's television. I'm an advocate of fast scan television. I love it. There's repeaters.
2: Have you tried slow scan?
1: Oh, years of the old robot 400, sure.
2: Oh, sure.
1: Years ago.
2: No, I had a lot of fun with that. A little story. When I got word that King Hussein had gotten a ham radio set for Christmas back in 1970, I sent him a telegram saying, hey, you need somebody to show you how to use that, don't you?
1: Did you really?
2: Yeah. And so I got a telegram back saying, yeah, sure, come on over. So I went over to Jordan and sat down with King Hussein for 2 weeks in the palace and operated JY1 and showed him how to do it. And in the meantime, I also worked thousands and thousands of stations so that he would have less of a load of people trying to knock him off the air, trying, you know, looking for a contact with Jordan, because
1: sure.
2: Jordan hadn't been on the air in years.
1: Right.
2: And all of the people that are trying to contact every country in the world didn't care whether it was King Hussein or Wayne Green. They just wanted to work Jordan.
1: Sure.
2: So I took a lot of the load off by doing that. And we would sit up all night long at the ham radio, and he just loved it and had a wonderful time with it. And I got to talking with him, and I said, gee, you know, I've been talking with some of your people here, and you need to get your youngsters interested in amateur radio. It would be a wonderful thing for your country.
1: Mm-hmm.
2: Because right now, when they want to string any telephone wires or do any electronic work, they have to bring in engineers from Germany or Switzerland or Sweden. And these people are costing you $500 to $1,000 a day to have in here to do simple things like that. And if you can get your kids interested, you'll have a whole bunch of engineers, technicians,
1: yep.
2: and scientists as a result.
1: An asset to your whole nation, sure.
2: Exactly. So he said, well, yeah, that's a pretty good idea. And he rounded up the government, and they had me address the whole government of Jordan.
1: Wow.
2: Sitting around a big table.
1: Wayne,

0: Back now to Wayne Green, editor of 73 Magazine, general rebellious type of guy, all his life, leading the way in ham radio and still leading the way.
1: Major troublemaker.
0: Yeah, major troublemaker, that's you. All right, so there you were with King Hussein telling him he ought to train his young people to be technical.
1: Well, he got the government around the table, and I explained the benefit to the country of doing this and how it would provide them with high-tech career youngsters, which would save them an awful lot of money because we are entering into an age of communications and electronics.
0: Mm-hmm.
1: So they bought it, and the result was that they asked me to write rules and regulations for them so that they could have an amateur radio service, and I did that.
0: Mm-hmm.
1: And I got out of there just before the big revolution, when they... when the Palestinians tried to kill the King Hussein.
0: Yes.
1: And tried to take over the country. So in the midst of all that, he was busy setting up amateur radio stations in all of the schools in Jordan. So in 1973, 3 years later, I was operating slow scan television and talking to a chap in Athens on slow scan. And we were swapping pictures of each other and our family and our ham stations and so forth.
0: Audience needs to understand, slow scan means you can send actually by radio a still photograph these days in color from right here in my house. I could transmit one to a guy in Japan, and he'd see a picture of me in a good detailed color printout on his screen. That's called slow scan.
1: Right, because it takes several seconds to send the picture over the narrow band that we have available for amateur radio.
0: Right.
1: So all of a sudden a voice broke in. W2NSD, this is Juliet Yankee 1. And it was King Hussein.
0: Right.
1: And he said he was going to be in Washington in a few days and would like to meet me. So I went down to Washington and met him at Blair House, and he handed me an envelope with two first-class round-trip tickets for me and my wife to go to Jordan. He says, I want you to come over and see what you've done. So we went over, and I met over 400 licensed amateurs, all of them in their teens.
0: Wow.
1: As I went from, he had a driver, the fellow who had been teaching all of these people, drive me from one end of the country to the other, and I went to every major city in Jordan and met the amateur radio clubs. And they were just at that time about to start putting in their first electronic manufacturing plant. And I visited there again about 10 years later. And Prince Rod, JY2RZ, who is the head of the Royal Jordanian Amateur Radio Society, held a special meeting and had several hundred amateurs there and introduced me as the person having more of an effect on the country of Jordan than anyone other than the king himself.
0: Wow.
1: So it transformed Jordan from an agricultural country, or it helped, I should say, from an agricultural country with shepherds and so forth into a high-tech country.
0: Actually, it's done that for America and every other country around the world.
1: Well, we could do a lot more. I've been plugging to have... the fundamentals of electronics and electricity taught in all of our public schools, and I'd like to see an 8-year course from grades 5 through 12 teaching this.
0: Why are we not doing it, Wayne?
1: Well,
0: I mean, we are.
1: Well, you know, you're well aware of the sad state of our educational system.
0: I am.
1: Pardon me, that's the wrong word, of our school system. Because we have the lowest, the dumbest, most ignorant graduates of our schools of any country in the organized world.
0: Mm-hmm.
1: And but we make up for it by having it be by far the most expensive school system. So at any rate...
0: There are a lot of people who think the entire educational system, school system, whatever, across country ought to be torn down and redone.
1: Well, it certainly needs that. But then we have a lot of things. Our health system is just as bad. We're health, that's the wrong word for it. Our sickness care system.
0: Mm-hmm. Well, we'll get to
1: also
0: that.
1: Also, the most expensive in the world and one of the least effective.
0: I want to lead you into one other area. I know that you've done a lot of research into cold fusion and published mm-hmm. a lot on cold fusion. And let me tell you what I remember about cold fusion. And now, and you update me from there. There were a couple of guys from Utah, from some university in Utah, who said, we've got it. we've got cold fusion. And then there was a long pause, and the world scientific community basically said, no, you don't. We can't duplicate this. Cold fusion is not a reality. It's a bunch of baloney. Dead silence since.
1: Well, here we are 6 years later, and those two chaps, Professors Pons and Fleischmann, who were at the University of Utah,
0: mm-hmm.
1: Are now working for Toyota,
0: oh.
1: And Toyota came to them and said, we will give you any amount of money you want for a laboratory anywhere in the world. Where do you want it? And they are over in the French Riviera with a dream laboratory, $25 million laboratory.
0: Wow.
1: And as of a year ago, Professor Fleischmann, and I know both of them quite well, Professor Fleischmann was on Canadian television on a program called Closer to the Sun, and which was about cold fusion. And he was showing a bottle a little bit larger than a thermos bottle. And they said, well, now, Professor Fleischmann, you know, how much power can you get out of that little thing? And he said, well, about 10,000 watts. And, well, how often do you have to replenish the fuel? He said, about every 10 to the 5th years, every 100,000 years.
0: Yes.
1: That was a year ago. Since then, they've clammed up and are not telling us where they are. But I will be very surprised if the either the 1999 or the year 2000 Toyota is not powered by a unit about the size of a bread box, and which will be a forever power supply and will not require any fuel whatever.
0: What's the matter with us, Wayne, that we would turn away in scientific disdain two men who would come up with something like that? What's the matter with us?
1: Let me go on a little bit further. I, of course, started a magazine on cold fusion last year,
0: mm-hmm.
1: So I'm right in the middle of it.
0: Yes.
1: One of the problems is that there is no accepted reason for this to happen. They don't have a good theory to explain it. Therefore, it's impossible, and everybody's made a mistake. This year, so far, there have been cold fusion conferences at MIT in Boston, at Bombay, in Monaco, in Sochi, in Russia, in Tokyo, and there was a fusion conference at the University of Illinois last month. Now, a chap down in Sarasota, Florida, Dr. Jim Patterson, came up with a cold fusion cell, and he got a patent on it, much to the chagrin of the patent office. Who had a rule saying we're not going to give any patents on cold fusion because it doesn't exist. But he got one anyway.
0: Huh.
1: And he demonstrated his cell at Monaco 6 months ago. And at that time, he was turning out six times more heat out than the energy required to run the cell. At the University of Illinois last month, he was turning out 100 times more energy than it took to run the cell.
0: Wow.
1: So, things are progressing very rapidly, particularly in Russia and Japan. And Japan is the big one. They're spending about $200 million a year on research. In the United States, the leading researcher was a professor from a small college in Vernon, Texas, doing it at home in his garage. And it spent about $5,000 total on it.
0: All right. Well, then I repeat my question. What is wrong with us? We are supposed to be the individuals. We're supposed to be the entrepreneurs. We're supposed to be the rebels. What happened to us?
1: What happened to us in every field that you can think of? In electronics, we invented the tape recorder. Japan developed it. We've invented one thing after another, discovered it, and then Japan has come along and taken it away and run with it. And the result is that they have completely taken our consumer electronic industry away. We do not manufacture televisions here. We do not manufacture tape recorders, video recorders, or anything like that.
0: That's right.
1: So what's wrong with us? Well, that's another half hour.
0: But I mean,
1: I have proposed solutions. Now, I mentioned that I was a member of the Economic Development Commission in New Hampshire,
0: right.
1: at the request of the governor. And I told him at the time, I said, if you point me to this commission, I'm going to raise hell. And he said, well, that's why I'm appointing you. So the result of it was that I looked into each of these situations, the health care, the education, and so forth and so on, and wrote a series of papers saying, well, now here is what I've found, and we held hearings by the dozens and dozens. Here's what I've found, and here are some proposed solutions to these.
0: Mm-hmm.
1: And, of course, nobody, I couldn't get people to even read the papers. The legislature, I'd sent them out to the legislature and the governor, and I'd say, well, now, did you read this? Well, I haven't had time to read that yet. And so I finally got fed up and put all of my reports together and published them as a book. And I've been distributing that to anybody that wants to find out that there are some simple, inexpensive solutions to virtually all of our major problems in this country. And I call the book We the People Declare War on Our Lousy Government. So there is a way to make Congress honest and stop being a bunch of crooks. There is a way to have the bureaus pare themselves down, and for any bureau in the country, any federal or state bureau, to cut itself in half within 3 years and do it cooperatively and enthusiastically.
0: But it can't. You can't blame it all on the government, Wayne. In other
1: words, I do.
0: But you can't. In other words, in America, we do have Chrysler. We've got GM. We've got a lot of other very large companies that, even though they pay their dues to the government, they have private money that could be invested, and they've got entrepreneurs, and they've got people who ought to be financing this kind of work and are not. So why not?
1: Well, of course, that comes down to the quarterly dividends. Yes, we have a lot of problems with large corporations. When I got into the music business, when the compact disc was invented, I said, hey, this is so great that I believe that this is going to take over. And everybody said, oh, no, come on. Everybody's got LP players. It'll never go anywhere.
0: Yeah.
1: So I started a magazine on compact disc called CD Review. And it soon became the largest music magazine in the country. And what do you know, the compact disc business was the fastest growing consumer electronics industry in history. So the CDs have taken over. But, again, of course, they're all come from Japan. So
0: how does it feel to be always a step ahead and living a life? You know, I mean, certainly time has proven and given you some rewards in retrospect, but you go through constant hell.
1: Well, it is a fight. Now, in the music business, we have six major labels that, at the time I started, had 96% of all sales. And there were about several thousand small independent labels that had no way of getting good performers, had no way of getting airplay, had no way of getting distribution in the stores,
0: mm-hmm.
1: and so forth, because it was all controlled by this cartel, five of the six being foreign companies. So I said, hey, this stinks. So I started pushing independent music, and I did a magazine that went out to the retailers. I did a magazine that went out to the independent record companies, and I started putting out samplers of the music that was available on the independent record, because it was the best music in the world. It was fabulous music, but nobody was hearing it. So I put out over 150 of these samplers and got them out by the millions to the readers of my magazine, and the sales of independent music went from 4% up to 12% within 3 years. So we generated a few billion dollars of sales for the independent record company.
0: Mm-hmm.
1: And I built my own studio here because very few of the recording studios were geared for digital recording.
0: That's right.
1: And it required a different kind of studio.
0: Absolutely.
1: So I built my own and pretty soon was making recordings and doing recordings for independent record companies. And we manufactured them for over 1,000 different companies.
0: Wow.
1: And I can't help doing these things because somebody needs to do it.
0: Well, somebody does need to do it, and there are not enough Wayne Greens around, and that's what's wrong. The question is why, and I guess the answer is
1: Ben Jeans.
0: Ben Jeans. And a school system, educational system, that has literally reached out and grabbed and embraced mediocrity, and now we're moving beyond that to even if you're not in the mediocre class, why, what you're doing is okay, outcome-based.
1: Well, there's there's a nice book out by John Taylor Gatto, the prize-winning teacher in New York, New York State, New York City, and so forth, called Dumbing Us Down.
0: That's right.
1: And a wonderful book. Matter of fact, I just put together a list of 49 books that I recommend people read, and I'm going to advertise that in my next issue of 73. I also have another booklet here of the editorials that I haven't had space to run yet in the magazine.
0: No kidding.
1: And I've got a 32-page booklet
0: unpublished,
1: of very tiny type.
0: Unpublished editorials by Wayne Greene. That's almost like Beatles music, never heard.
1: Well, I run about 4 pages of very small type each month of my editorials. And I cover all kinds of things. I noticed one here in this booklet on poisoning yourself. And, of course, I point out that we are poisoning ourselves regularly. We do it not only with nicotine and with drugs, but we do it with aspartame, and or otherwise known as NutraSweet. We do it with amalgam fillings in our teeth, which put mercury into our systems, which is a deadly poison. And we've had so many cases of multiple sclerosis and Alzheimer's that have been reversed by taking amalgam fillings out of teeth. We do it with...
0: let me tell you something, Wayne.
1: Yeah.
0: I recently had a lot of dental work done. I asked my dentist about that.
1: Mm-hmm.
0: And she, a she.
1: Right.
0: Real looker, too. She said baloney.
1: That's right. You know why?
0: Why?
1: Supposing that this became generally known, that this was causing all of this trouble.
0: Well, then they'd
1: The lawsuits would be in the trillions.
0: Oh, mm-hmm. Make the silicone breast thing look like nothing.
1: Exactly. You see, this started over 100 years ago, and they have no way to really stop it. Now, the dentists are having over twice as many tumors as other occupations because they're handling this mercury all the time.
0: Yeah, well, so are ham radio operators, according
1: to
0: the stats.
1: Yeah, because EMFs also are harmful. And I don't know if you've read much about vaccinations, but there is no shred of proof that vaccinations work, and we have endless studies showing how much harm they do.
0: I've heard that from a lot of people.
1: Right. Well, there's a couple of really good books out on that. And, of course, as I say, I recommend... Oh, one of the best books that I've read recently is called Maximize Immunity by Dr. Bruno Combi, and a French doctor. And he has changed my way of eating completely. So, but there are a whole bunch of these books, and I've got a list of 49 books that I recommend. And some of them are exciting. For instance, I have one book that explains how you can communicate with animals. And I don't mean just simple communication. I mean in depth.
0: Really?
1: And
0: I'm going to be asking you about that. We're coming up here on the bottom of the hour here, but I...
1: Well, that's the kind of things I talk about in my editorial.
0: All right, well, then let's talk about them. We'll be right back. Wayne Greene is my guest, editor of the Ham Magazine, 73, and we are going to get phone lines open. Everybody be patient. I have got a fax that is going to lead Wayne into a very, very controversial area. Not that he's going to mind... because he's Wayne Greene. And I'm going to issue a warning here in a moment to all of you, but we are not going to avoid it. We are going to talk about it in just a moment. Stay right there.

0: Hartzell is taking calls on the Wildcard Line at 702-727-1295. That's 702-727-1295. First-time callers can reach Hartzell at 702-727-1222. 702-727-1222. Now, here again, Hartzell.
1: Once again, here I am. My guest is Wayne Green, 73 Magazine, Ham Radio, and much more. And we're beginning to get into the much more category. I am going to get the lines open in this half hour, so prepare thyself. All right, what we're about to talk about, I want you to know, I want to warn you right off the bat, we are not endorsing, I don't endorse, is not endorsed by any legitimate medical group that I know of, and yet may be true. I'm not recommending you try it. In fact, I'm recommending you do nothing until you consult your doctor. Having said that, I'm going to read you this fact. Hey, Art, have you ever heard of the low-level electrical unit that you can use to kill off viruses, bacteria, and other bugs in our bodies? Supposedly, it'll kill off flu bugs, cancer, and all that enters our bodies by virtually electrocuting them. I'll be giving it a try next week, and I'll let you know how it works. There's a book on this, How to Build the Machine. I have Candida, and they say it'll kill it off, too. I'll gladly send you the name of the book next week, if you're interested. It's from Annie in L.A. The reason I read this fax is now already apparent to Wayne Green. Wayne believes that he has a fast cure for AIDS and no doubt other diseases, and I knew that fax would set you off, Wayne, and that's a good way to get into this. I'm not immune to new ideas. You've been a leader in many areas, and this is yet another one. You believe, don't you, Wayne, that it is possible to kill viruses, bacteria, in blood, with electrical...
2: let's not make it a matter of religious belief, okay? The Albert Einstein College of Medicine in New York, which transcends religious beliefs, I believe, reported in a paper that they had stopped the growth of HIV by passing a 50 microampere current. Now, this is a very small current, through the blood, and that prevented the virus from replicating and caused it to die. So this is fact. Now, the next step is, well, do we take the blood out and pass the current through it, or can we do it while it's in the body? Mm-hmm. Well, it's very simple to do it while it's in the body. The blood is the path of least resistance through the body. So what a scientist in California said, well, let's put a little contact on the ankle of each leg, because all of the blood in the body flows through these very large leg arteries.
1: Right.
2: And put enough voltage on there so that the 50 microamperes of current goes through the blood. Mm-hmm. And let's see what happens. And he developed a little device to do this.
1: In other words,
2: let me stop and ask you,
1: are you saying the blood is the best conductor?
2: Oh, yes.
1: Yeah, okay.
2: Yeah, it's the lowest resistance, so that's where the current goes.
1: Okay.
2: So he found it took about 30 volts, 35 volts, which is just a few of these little, four of these 9-volt transistor radio batteries.
1: Right.
2: And put a couple of contacts on the legs, and then he put a switch in there to switch the polarity back and forth so that it wouldn't polarize. And tried this on some people, and I wrote about this about a year ago and have distributed pamphlets on how to build this little, very simple contraption. And I have had many, many reports of success, of saving people's lives that had AIDS. It also seems to work on Epstein-Barr and herpes, and we don't know how much else. But as I say, it's very simple to do, and this fellow that came up with the idea has documented several hundred cures of people in the last stages of AIDS. I have not, and he has not heard of one case yet that has failed where people have used this. So I'm kind of encouraged about that, and think that this is certainly something that should be tested by medical science. And I realize that this is going to be catastrophic for the medical industry, because they're looking for something that they can sell as to cure this, looking for a pharmaceutical that they can sell and make millions and millions or billions of dollars.
1: Of course.
2: And here is something that costs maybe 25 cents per person to cure it, and that is just something that is not of great interest to the medical industry. A ham friend of mine, who is the head of a research hospital in Canada, is quite interested in developing and experimenting with this, and I went up there and visited him and saw his hospital, and it's a fabulous place. Looks like a Hyatt Regency.
1: Mm-hmm.
2: And they, I believe, will be going ahead and doing some research on this, but they're not as controlled by the AMA and the pharmaceutical industry as the and the FDA as the American system is.
1: So then what you're telling us is this will be given a good test, AMA or not, it is going to get a test.
2: I believe so. Every time I mention this to any of the people involved with AIDS in this country, they get absolutely furious.
1: Oh,
2: they say,
1: sure,
2: it's impossible, it can't be, AIDS is incurable.
1: Well, you know, we are biological, electrical, biological beings, and I don't think it's impossible.
2: Let's give it a real try. But as I say, there are clinics now in Mexico and in Jamaica and several other countries that are using this with great success, and they're having enormous success with a number of other illnesses also, and even with cancer.
1: It's incredible.
2: So, good heavens, let's give it an honest try. One of the things that I was starting to talk about was this communication
1: with animals.
2: With animals. And this book, Kinship of All Life, is a marvelous little book. And this fellow learned how to communicate by having to take care of a movie dog who was very intelligent. And the dog taught him how to communicate. And pretty soon, this book tells you exactly how to do it. And I have found that I can communicate not only with animals, but even with flies. And I know that's completely, totally ridiculous, but it works.
1: Well, I've always thought you'd talk to flies. let's hear it. How do you do it?
2: You have to read the book.
1: Wayne.
2: That's the way it goes. No, I can't go into the details on these things.
1: How about a

0: And Judge Crater, if you've got anything on him.
1: No, but Amelia, see, my father was in aviation right from the beginning, and he started the first transatlantic airline. And one of the people in aviation that we knew quite well was a chap who was the chief engineer on Amelia's airplane for her trip around the world. Mm-hmm. And he came to visit us well before the trip and explained what he was doing in modifying her plane for this trip. And he said that he was putting on a extra special powerful engine and extra wing tanks, mm-hmm. because she was actually, the whole trip around the world was a spy mission for the Navy to get pictures of Truk Island and the Japanese installations there, because the Navy wanted to know what was going on.
0: Yeah, I've heard this.
1: And so he rigged out the plane with these extra wing tanks and the cameras, and the more powerful engine. And the idea was that she would fly from Leyte, New Guinea, up to Howland Island in the Pacific, and with the normal engines, it would take her so many hours to get there. Well, with these more powerful engines, she could go north, take pictures of Truk, and get to Howland Island on the same schedule, and have a cover story. So the only trouble was that she couldn't find Howland Island when she got there, which was a very small, little flat island.
0: Mm-hmm.
1: And the result was that she had to head somewhere else, and she had a good deal of gas because of the extra wing tanks. So let's cut to 1944, when Wayne Green is on a submarine, and they have a submarine rest camp. And by the way, that all happened because of amateur radio. A submarine rest camp on Majuro Island in the Marshall Islands. And while I was there, I talked to some of the natives, and they said, oh, yes, we had a plane crash here a few years ago with a woman and a man in it. And the Japanese came along a few days later and picked up the plane and took the two of them away to Saipan. So when I got to Saipan, I went ashore and talked with some of the natives there, and they said, oh, yeah, they were here. But, you know, it's funny. When the Americans came, they burnt the plane. And just before they got here, the woman was killed by the Japanese, and the fellow that was with her, he died earlier of his injuries. So the fellow did a lot of research on this for years and wrote a book explaining all of this. And the Navy fought him every inch of the way. The Japanese fought him every inch of the way, but he still got the story. And he came out and printed that several years ago. But I was there and serendipitously knew just what was happening.
0: She was she was executed as a spy by the
1: Japanese.
0: That's
1: right, and probably rightfully so.
0: All right.
1: But they didn't want to admit it because she was the most famous woman in the world.
0: Right, I understand. All right, I have one quick technical question, and I don't want the audience to go away. It'll be very quick. Maybe you can answer this for me, Wayne. It's one somebody sent a fax, and I've never been able to answer this myself. I run, I've got an SB220, and I run full kilowatt here, and I'm on 75 meters a lot. Wayne, there have been times when I have been in, you know, talking to somebody, and I've released the microphone, and I actually hear either the last half or even an entire word of my own, plus the mic click, come back at me.
1: Yep, I can explain that.
0: Can you? How in the hell can that be? Where is that? And not at a weak, not a very weak return either, but a strong return.
1: Let me tell you. I was on a trip around the world a few years ago, and I stopped off to visit a fellow in Australia who was experimenting with moon bounce on 2 meters. And he had a humongous antenna system there.
0: Right.
1: Well, while I was there, we got on 20 meters and talked with my home station in New Hampshire.
0: Right.
1: And they said, hey, while you're there, let's try 75 meters and see how it goes. So I said, oh, that's great. So we went down to 75, and my signal there was S9, strong signal on 75 meters.
0: Hmm.
1: So what you're hearing is your signal going all around the world and coming back to you.
0: On 75.
1: On 75.
0: And the people should know 75 meters is a sort of a regional band, thought to be a regional band at best.
1: Right.
0: I mean, it certainly should not go around the world. And,
1: well,
0: and you're saying
1: does,
0: that.
1: Well, it does, and I heard my own signals.
0: Wow. All right,
1: that's what you're hearing.
0: All right, look, I would like to take If we could...

0: Some calls. West of the Rockies, you're on the air with Wayne Green. Where are you calling from, please?
1: Vancouver, British Columbia.
0: All right, welcome.
1: I was going to ask Wayne a couple questions or an opinion. What does he think of groups of people who, like, kind of operate repeaters but only allow certain people to talk on them, like they monopolize the frequency?
0: Well, that's a good question.
2: Yeah, I think that sucks, let's put it that way. Is that easy in one word?
0: Is that direct enough for you, Colin?
1: It's pretty well direct, pretty well. we've had quite a significant problem with that up here in Vancouver.
2: They have a problem with that all over. And it's unfortunate because, you know, people do want to keep everybody else out. And that isn't what amateur radio is about. Amateur radio is supposed to be open to everybody.
0: All right, it's a good question. It leads to another one just before the top of the hour. Where is ham radio going? Why don't we have geostationary satellites in orbit, Wayne? Why are we way behind? Why has ham radio lost people from its ranks? What is the future?
2: Oh, dear.
0: Mm.
2: We are gaining ranks, but only in the no-code tech, and we have found, looking at the figures, that they are not upgrading. Absolutely not upgrading. And so what they're doing is really getting on the repeaters and talking with each other, but they're not making any effort to learn anymore or to take advantage of the tremendous amount of fun we have doing all of the things that we can do in amateur radio.
0: In other words, super...
2: And I don't know any good answer to that.
0: In other words, super CB.
2: Right. Super CB.
0: The fear of the people who said that's what we're going to get with no code. And so you sort of affirmed that's what we're getting.
2: That's what we're getting. So at any rate, that is unfortunate. But that reflects generally what's happened with society in the United States.
0: It's true.
2: So, and again, as you read more, you'll find that vaccinations apparently have a lot to do with this. As does our school system, which makes it so that people are not inquisitive, not creative, and not adventurous. And our school system is designed to discourage that.
0: Well, so, you said, Wayne, and this gets a little deep. There's something I call the quickening. Events seem to be accelerating, and political, social, economic, every arena you look at, events are accelerating at a very fast pace, and we're not going in a very good direction. You were in aviation. My analogy is, in the old days, I love this one. I've been using it for about a week now. You remember in The High and the Mighty, they'd get halfway across the Pacific, and a little red light would come on and say, point of no return. In other words, you'd used up all the fuel. You could only go forward. You couldn't go back to your takeoff point. And I think that in a lot of ways, humanity's little red light came on here not so long ago.
2: Well, we have hope in that this is centered primarily in the United States, which is the worst. Other countries that have followed our lead are suffering the same problems.
0: I didn't say it was hopeless. I just said we're going to go on to whatever is next. There's going to be a change.
2: Well, I obviously...
0: Yeah, obviously. That's right. Absolutely right. Obviously.
2: Unfortunately, this is self-sustaining because
0: I
2: the school
0: know.
2: System makes it so that we do not have the adventures, the guts to go out and make the changes that need to be changed.
0: All right.
2: Now,
0: hold it right there. We're at the top of the hour. We'll be right back. Relax.

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1: It is that. I'm Art Bell. My guest is Wayne Green, editor-in-chief of 73 Magazine and a lot more magazines and periodicals, and general entrepreneur, an out-front guy, years ahead of his time. The kind of guy I like to have as a guest. Yeah, he's a rebel.

0: I want to devote this hour to moving through as many questions as we can. And I've got some faxes here for you. Are you there? Uh-oh.
1: Ooh-ooh. Wayne's not there.
0: Ah, well, the phone company. I didn't do it. The phone company did it to me. Well, let's see. How can we cure this? There is, where there is a will, there is a way. Wayne Green, are you there? Hello? Well, no, wait a minute. Hold on. Let me put you over here. Wayne, are you there?
2: Hi, Art.
0: Oh, good. I'm sorry. The good old-fashioned phone company. Thank you very much.
2: Indeed.
0: They did us in. Well, that's not the first time it's ever happened to me. Suddenly, it's a weird thing, Wayne. Have you ever noticed that lately something's been going on with the phone company, and I've been getting an awful lot of, I'm sorry, all circuits are busy type of thing. Very hard to dial out. Maybe it's just a local phenomenon. I don't know, but it's been deteriorating. What I was saying is I want to move through in this hour a bunch of quick questions. Somebody sent me an urgent fax to you. Did you mention the book Kinship with All Life when you were talking about communication with animals? This is something this poor person has been looking for all their life. Is that the title of your book?
2: Art, I'd like to say something to you.
0: Okay.
2: First off, this is John from Wood River, Illinois.
0: John, I'm trying to get my guest back.
2: Okay, I'm sorry.
0: I got to go, John. Thank you very much. Have a good morning. I'm trying to get my guest back online is what I'm trying to do. Wayne, are you there?
3: I am here.
0: Oh, man. You know, so many people are trying to call in, Wayne, that when I lost you, when it just dumped, I thought I had you back, but I didn't, and I couldn't even clear a line. I couldn't even get a line to call out on, so something's going on with the phone company lately. I want to cover as much as I can very quickly. Did you mention, this is a fax from somebody, and they say it's urgent. Did you mention a book called Kinship with All Life?
3: Yes.
0: Is that your book?
3: No, oh no.
0: Okay, this person has been looking for this book for about 20 years. And they say, fulfill a lifelong dream and tell me how in the hell I can get hold of this book.
3: Well, I found, I had a copy, somebody stole it. And I found another one just recently in an occult bookstore in Boulder, Colorado, right on the main walking street.
0: So, in other words, it's not easy.
3: No. It's by Boone, B-O-O-N-E is the fellow's name that wrote it.
0: Hmm. So, I'm...
3: I can even give an ISBN number if you want it.
0: Sure.
3: Let me dig through my little catalog of books here that I think are people are crazy if they don't read.
0: Okay.
3: And let's see.
0: That's a good title. Books You're Crazy If You Don't Read. Be a good title for a list.
3: Well, it takes me a little time because I've got 49 books here, and I just ran into a review of the 50th.
0: Okay. Kinship with All Life is the name
3: right.
0: of the book.
3: Yeah.
0: And it has to do with communication... Talking with animals.
3: With any kind of other life, actually. This all started with a book. Oh, here it is, here. ISBN number. Got your pencil out.
0: Yep.
3: 0-06-0609-12-5.
0: Got it.
3: And that's by J. Allen Boone, published by Harper in 1954. It's a $10 book and worth $100.
0: Do you think that it would still be available through Harper?
3: Oh, yes. Paperback edition is dated 1976, and they're still carrying it in some bookstores.
0: Hmm. All right. If we can, then, let's move through some calls. So many people want to talk to you, Wayne. I do, however, want to give you an opportunity to give out an address and phone number or whatever it is you want to give out for a list of books that people ought to read or whatever materials you've got you want to peddle here.
3: Okay, sure. The address is Wayne Green, Peterborough, New Hampshire, like in Peter and Peter Rabbit.
0: Right.
3: Peterborough, New Hampshire, and it doesn't make any difference how you spell it. It gets here. The zip code is the magic, 03458. 03458.
0: All right, give the whole thing again.
3: Okay, it's Wayne Green, Peterborough, New Hampshire, 23458-1107.
0: Okay.
3: As a matter of fact, I get letters just with my picture on it and the and the zip code.
0: All right. Is there a telephone number people can call to order things, or?
3: Yes, you can order through 800-274-7373.
0: Okay, and what is it they can order?
3: Okay, we have Wayne Green's recommended book list, which has 49 books that you're crazy if you don't read. And that's $2 just to cover the handling and shipping.
0: Right.
3: And I have a 32-page book of my editorials that haven't been published yet.
0: Mm.
3: And they cover an incredible variety of subjects, which I think they will find most interesting. A lot of it is ham-oriented, but a lot isn't.
0: Now, I'm curious, are these books that are, editorials that were too hot to handle, editorials that...
3: I just haven't had room to print them yet.
0: Oh, okay.
3: I'm 32 pages ahead, and I only run 4 pages a month.
0: Mm-hmm.
3: I have a book on the solutions, proposed solutions to all of our major social problems called Declare War, and that's $13 postpaid. And I have World Wayne Green's or Uncle Wayne's Adventures in World Submarine Adventures in World War II, the inside story of what it's like to be on a submarine on 5 war patrols and almost get killed a few times. And that's $7.50 for 60-page book.
0: Okay.
3: And so forth. If anybody writes, I'll send them a list of all of the stuff that's available.
0: All right. And the order number, I'll give it again for you, Wayne. It's 1-800-274-7373.
3: Right.
0: That's a pretty good number, 7373.
3: Isn't that an accident, though?
0: I bet you had to work to get that one. All right. A million people want to talk to you, Wayne. It's a rare opportunity for them. So, east of the Rockies, you're on the air with Wayne Green. Where are you calling from, please?
4: Yes, this is Sam calling from Austin, Texas, KFON.
0: Hi there.
4: Hello, Art. Very, very intriguing and interesting conversation with Mr. Green.
0: Yes.
4: He's already covered a couple of the points that I was interested in. I was only interested in also getting access to a subscription to his magazine, 73.
0: Oh.
4: And also the specification for this anti-AIDS apparatus that he mentioned.
0: Mm-hmm. Well, I don't know if it's anti-AIDS. I don't know if you'd call it that. Or
3: maybe Uncle AIDS.
4: Or anti-malady.
0: Yeah. Yeah. you actually have published the technical specifications for this, right, Wayne?
3: Yes, I have a little 16-page booklet that explains the history of it and how it works and gives a circuit diagram and so forth. And I've been sending that out to anybody that sends in a self-addressed stamp envelope. Make it a large envelope because it's a 5.5, 8.5 booklet.
0: Fortunately, in this country, we still have freedom of speech, and I guess that allows you to do this. Now, you probably...
3: Well, don't think that the FDA hasn't been here demanding to take them all.
0: Really?
3: You bet.
0: Well, of course, you don't have the machines there, do you?
3: I haven't photocopied any more yet.
0: I'm sure they have. West of the Rockies, you're on the air with Wayne Green. Hi.
5: Good morning, Art and Wayne. This is Eric in Fresno on KMJ580.
0: Yes, sir.
5: And I was just going to chime in here and say when other hams and we get this satellite system hooked up over here, and we were playing around on it and stuff, and we got some other people, non-hams over here, and they were just absolutely fascinated that we can send a signal up on a satellite and talk on it. And these people were just tripping out, and they thought it was so great, and they got interested in it and stuff.
3: Oh, heck, we've got over 2 dozen satellites up there
5: right. Just
3: for ham radio.
0: We do, Wayne, that brings up a really important question. It seems to me, now, I don't want to get too technical for people, but a typical television satellite... you know, that brings you HBO and all the rest of it, and we got a lot of them up there now, have an incredible amount of spectrum available, unbelievable amounts of spectrum. And ham radio could literally leave the shortwave bands altogether if we had one or a series of geosynchronous satellites, and we don't. And why don't we?
3: Well, because nobody has done it. I talked with the owners of several of the commercial satellites when I was a member of the FCC's long-range planning committee,
0: mm-hmm.
3: and the heads of all of the major communications companies were part of that committee. And I talked with them about that, and they said, yes, they'd love to make some of their unused channels available for amateur radio communication.
0: Right.
3: And I wrote about this in my editorial, and I said, well, now, ARL, do something about this. The channels are available. It's a wonderful and incredibly good emergency system that we could set up.
0: You bet.
3: Nobody did anything.
0: You bet.
3: That's all. And I've written
0: about
3: that.
0: And I'll bet I know why.
3: The path is there, ready to go.
0: Yeah, I bet I know why, too, Wayne. I'll bet it's because of the phone company. Because literally, if hams had a geosynchronous satellite in place, it would supplant, literally would supplant the phone company.
3: I don't think so. I think that it's a matter of there being nobody with the guts to go ahead and do it. That's all. It takes one person to do these things.
0: I know, but that would mean I could sit here with a little handheld thing and talk to somebody in anywhere on the continent. And
3: anywhere in the world.
0: I know. Well,
3: as a matter of fact, I've written in my editorials and explained, hey, here is a simple system where you can generate a message with your computer, have it automatically translated to any language in the world, and delivered anywhere in the world
0: right.
3: in seconds.
0: Right, exactly right. All of that is eminently possible, and we're not doing it. I can only imagine... I mean, of the powers in the world, Wayne, the phone company's one of the bigger ones.
3: Well, I can't do everything.
0: I understand.
3: I'm busy right now promoting cold fusion, and that's taking a lot of work. And that's exciting work, because this is going to be one of the largest industries in the world within 20 years.
0: Well, either that or we'll find Wayne Green in a ditch somewhere. West of the Rockies, you're on the air with Wayne Green. Hello.
6: Carson, California, Art.
0: Hello.
6: Lovely show. Enjoying myself listening to that. That was one of the questions I was going to ask. Another one I was thinking about was along this line. This line was, why somebody couldn't launch a big, giant metal ball and people in the backyard bounce laser beams off of it and talk around the world, around the country that way?
0: Well, I don't know if that's the most efficient. Repeaters in geosynchronous orbit are much better, aren't they, Wayne?
3: Oh, sure. Well, you could use laser, and that would give you a wider bandwidth to use, but using radio at microwave frequencies does a pretty good job of it, and it's a lot easier to receive and transmit both ways. A laser calls for a very, very accurate aiming.
0: You bet. All right, Wildcard Line, you're on the air with Wayne Green. Good morning.
7: Yes, let me get the radio turned on here.
0: Turn it off, please.
7: Yes. Good morning, Art Wayne. I have a question. Perhaps Wayne can follow up on his... he's quite a fella paraphrasing his books. That the ways to cut the federal government back 50% and with this thing on the Congress not decided, and I understand the people of the country would just as soon see the non-essentials cut out. I wonder if he could paraphrase his book.
0: All right.
3: Oh, sure. That's a very simple approach. Any bureau can be cut in half within 3 years, and all you have to do is say to each bureau, look, every year you spend all you can at the end of the fiscal year so that you will have a bigger budget next year. And this is the way they all work. Now, any money that you save over your budget this year will be distributed to the people in your bureau. And they will scrimp and save and not hire more people in order to have a big bonus at the end of the year. Then the next year you start them with the lower figure and say any money that you save and don't spend over the budget, you can split among yourselves and let greed take over and do it. And they'll all do it enthusiastically and happy. Make sense?
0: Yeah, in a perverted kind of way.
3: Well, greed works.
0: In other words, speed up the process, sort of.
3: Well, no, this is a way to have the government budget cut enormously just within 3 years.
0: I guess it would end up that way, wouldn't it?
3: Sure.
0: Very quickly, east of the Rockies, you're on the air with Wayne Green. Where are you calling from, please?
8: I'm calling from Geneva, Ohio.
0: All right.
8: This is Lucky.
0: Okay, you got a question?
8: Is it possible to convert a CB to a halfway decent...
0: ham radio?
8: Yeah.
3: Oh, sure. I've run hundreds of articles on how to do that. Hundreds of them.
0: And generally, CB radios are readily convertible to 10 meters, right, Wayne?
3: That's right.
0: And they make great little 10-meter radios.
3: Oh, sure. You have whole networks of thousands of hams up there doing just that.
0: All right, so if a CB-er wants to get religion, he might even have the equipment he needs right now. We'll be back with Wayne Green in just a moment of 73 Magazine.

0: Art Bell is taking calls on the Wild Card Line at 702-727-1295. That's 702-727-1295. First-time callers can reach Art Bell at 702-727-1222. 702-727-1222. Now, here again, Art Bell.
1: Okay, here we go again. In just a moment, Wayne Green, editor in chief of 73 Magazine and so much more.
2: I think so.
1: Good. We've only got about 20 minutes. It's the stretch run. But again, a lot of people want to talk to you. You're a popular guy.
2: I'm into an awful lot of different things.
1: That must be it. West of the Rockies, you're on the air with Wayne Green. Hi.
3: Oh, good morning, Wayne Green. Good morning, Art. This
1: Hi.
3: Is Jake from out here in Paso Robles, California at KPRL.
1: Yes, sir.
3: Well, I've been running radio equipment for probably 30 years. I run a Collins set, a transmitter and receiver, and been on it for probably as long as radio has been free, almost. Started out with a crystal radio. I always understood that radio, the airways, were free, and I really don't know how the government got their fingers into it at all myself. Can somebody answer that one for me?
1: Well, yeah, I can. I think Wayne can, too, and we did at the beginning of the program. Wayne and I do seem to agree. The airwaves are free, yes, but we don't want them to be anarchy, or they will not be of use to anybody. So there is the FCC and other equivalent organizations around the world that try and bring some order. I mean, if you want to know what anarchy is, listen to the CB band. Would you agree with that, Wayne?
2: Oh, absolutely. No, we do have to have some control over things. It is a scarce resource, and you just can't say, oh, okay, everybody do anything they want, because then a few people will hog it.
4: This concludes Side 1. Please leave the cassette exactly where it is, flip it over, and begin again.
1: East of the Rockies, you're on the air with Wayne Green. Where are you calling from, please?
5: I'm calling from northern Alberta.
1: Alberta, Canada, all right.
2: Hi there, Alberta.
5: Hello.
2: I was up in Edmonton recently. Wonderful area up there.
1: Turn your radio off.
5: Okay.
1: That's very important. We have a delay system here, and it will confuse the caller and me.
5: Okay.
1: Okay, go ahead.
5: I was going to ask Wayne Green if he has any theory on time travel. I heard the other facts yesterday, and I have my own theory, and I was wondering if you had one.
2: Send me a copy of your theory? I would be most interested to see what ideas you have. Yes, I have some thoughts on that. But they're nothing that can go in a 20-minute segment. I also, as a result of the developments in cold fusion, which seems to be centering about the transmutation of elements, and it seems as though the lithium in the lithium solution that is used in this combination is changing into boron, and the palladium is changing into silver, and the hydrogen is changing into helium.
1: Really?
2: And things like that. But one of the results of this is that we've had to reinspect what an atom is and how it's made up. And we've had all kinds of interesting theories on it, and I've written a good deal about this in my editorials. But the fact is that we have some fundamentals that nobody has been able to understand or agree on, and like very simple one, what is inertia? Why do we have inertia? Well, I have come up with a theory which the people in this field, and they are some of the top scientists in the world, agree, hey, this looks like why we have inertia. And it also explains why we have gravity, and that's another thing that even Einstein was unable to come up with a good, reasonable explanation, simple explanation, for why we have inertia and gravity.
1: Mm-hmm.
2: But this cold fusion confusion has forced us to rethink fundamentals of physics. And I've written a good deal about this lately.
1: All right, good. West of the Rockies, you're on the air with Wayne Green. Where are you calling from, please?
6: This is Dave, the DXer in Honolulu, Hawaii.
1: Yes, sir.
6: Hello there.
2: Hi, the skin diving out there is super. I dived all six islands just recently.
6: Well, that's great to help our tourism industry. I apologize. I'm actually a popular communications reader. I'm a short waver. I have a Kenwood R5000 as well as a Sanjian portables.
1: Well, we're going to have to throw you off the air then,
6: but,
1: sir.
6: I was looking through the call sign book, the big one that gets published out of New Jersey, and
1: yes.
6: I was looking
2: no,
6: for...
2: No, it's out of... yes, okay. What about it?
6: Well, I was looking for the address for W6 Oscar Bravo Bravo, and I couldn't find it.
1: That's me.
6: Well,
1: I just...
6: why do you think some hammers don't want to... reveal their addresses for QSO reports and such.
2: That's Art's phone address. I looked it up, too, and it wasn't there.
1: Well, it's going to be in the next one. I just renewed my license, and I was wanted by the call book for a while, address wanted. They've had it for some time now. In the next call book, I'll be in there.
6: Okay, your broadcast on 80 meters sometimes comes through to Honolulu.
1: Yeah, I get on, say, a lot of times, Wayne, after I get off the show, maybe I'll do it this morning, I get on 75 meters and have a blast.
2: Well, it goes all around the world, as I said.
1: Yeah, it does. All right, yeah, sure, I'll do it. 3885, lower sideband right after the program. How's that?
2: Even with a simple antenna, I just had a half-wave sloping dipole, and I still got into Australia 5-9 down there. Beautiful, strong signal. It surprised the heck out of me.
1: Can be done. The sunspot cycle has not been friendly of late.
2: Oh, no. It's improving. The first sunspots of the new cycle have started. And then radio conditions are going to be improving.
1: By the way,
2: one thing I wanted to mention, you had a caller from Fresno, and I forgot to break in and say that they have a fabulous ragtime festival every November in Fresno. And it's something that anybody near there ought to go hear. My star performer, Scott Kirby, who is the top ragtime pianist in the world, is performing there.
1: All right. Good plug. East of the Rockies, you're on the air with Wayne Green. Hello.
7: Wow. It's me again.
1: Well, no, you again are only allowed one time. West of the Rockies, you're on the air with Wayne Green. Hello.
8: Hi. I need to find out. Is it possible to get a copy of the Halloween show?
1: Of course. I gave out the number for any of those shows. Yeah, 1-800-917-4278 is the number. East of the Rockies, you're on the air with Wayne Green.
9: Good evening.
1: Hello.
9: Mr. Green.
2: Yeah.
9: I have three questions for you.
2: I got two answers.
9: Does the name Hola Clark ring a bell with you?
2: You bet. She wrote a book called A Cure for All Cancers. She was forced to leave the country, is now in Mexico with a clinic and is doing a marvelous job. She claims that all cancers are due to liver flukes, and she has a very simple approach for solving that with black walnut hull tincture, ground cloves, and wormwood. And let's see, she's got a book out on a cure for all AIDS, and her book was featured in the window of a research hospital in Canada, in the bookstore, and featured in the window. So
1: right.
2: How about that?
1: All right, there you are. You've got one more you can ask.
9: I have both of those books. And another question I've got is, what do you think about communicating with God?
1: All right. Have you had any communication with God on any ham bands?
2: No, not directly. If you read any of the books, and there are many of them, about near-death experiences, you'll find that most of the people who have near-death experiences experience God, and they come back quite much more religious, but they come back not adhering to any of the commercial religions.
1: There you are. West of the Rockies, you're on the air with Wayne Green. Hi.
10: Do the wild thing at 702-727-1295.
1: Well, I guess that was a comment. Wild card line, you're on the air with Wayne Green. Hello.
11: Hi, Wayne. Ken here up in Seattle.
2: Hi, Ken.
11: You probably recall I had the longest article CQ put it in the August 56 QST on more words and antennas. I've had about 30 or 40 since, and then I've got 40 in other magazines, guns, and whatever. Anyhow, good to hear you again. And in regard to the current technique you were describing with batteries, you're probably familiar with the Rife machine also, which is AC.
2: Well, one of the books that I recommend is called A Cure for All Cancers, and it has to do with the life of Royal Raymond Rife. which everybody really ought to read and find out that this fellow discovered what caused cancer and had a cure for it, and as a result they threw him in prison and destroyed all of his super microscopes.
11: Yeah, there was a guy who did research on microscopes, and he found some obscure reference to the Rife microscope in a library, and he couldn't hardly find anything on it, and he went even to the Museum of Science in Washington, D.C., and they didn't even have one. It was destroyed so well.
12: All right.
2: Right.
12: Well,
2: another chap has also developed a super microscope called Gaston Nason's, and there's a book by Christopher Bird.
11: I got it right here. I got it right in my hand.
2: Right, on the on Gaston Nason's, and that's another one that I highly recommend people read and find out what's going on.
12: All right. Well, that's why I said earlier, and I'm going to repeat again and ask in the form of a question, Wayne, you're tampering with a lot of serious forces of nature here, medical and very basic forces of nature, and aren't you afraid somebody's going to come get you one of these days?
2: Well, that's all right. I've lived a good life and had a lot of adventures. I'm 73 years old, and if they want to get me, they can get me and shut me up.
12: You know what? That's exactly my attitude about life, too. west of the Rockies.
2: Well, the major record companies would love to see me dead. The
12: yep.
2: power companies,
12: yep.
2: the ABA, and so forth.
12: Maybe even the phone company. I mean, that's a lot of people. West of the Rockies, you're on the air with Wayne Green. Hi.
13: Hi, this is Ray from Sutherland, Oregon on KPNW.
12: Yes, sir.
13: I wanted to get the author of that book, Kinship of All Life, and the address again for the electric treatment machine that you're talking about.
12: All right, let's do it again quickly.
2: J. Allen Boone, B-O-N-N-E, is Kinship of All Life.
12: And the address.
2: And my address here, if anybody has any questions, is Wayne Green, Peterborough, New Hampshire, 03458.
12: Okay, good. Wildcard Line, you're on the air with Wayne Green. Hello.
14: Hi, Wayne. This is Elizabeth in Vancouver, Washington. You were talking about transmutation of particles and what is inertia and gravity. Are you by any chance working on ether theory?
2: Well, of course, that is also... yes, we're working with that. With regard to the, I guess you call it zero point energy.
12: Mm-hmm.
2: There's a lot of controversy about that, and we just don't know whether ether is full of energy or not.
14: Well, I'm really interested in that right now myself, and I'm working with someone on that. But one last point on what went wrong with America. Are you aware that the American Association of Pediatric Physicians published an article on the fact that breastfeeding creates rich, dense dendrites at the, you know, in the cerebrum, and bottle feeding on cow's milk leaves very few twigs on our neural branches?
2: Oh, yes. There's been, as a matter of fact, I think there's an article in Newsweek this week about that. So, yes, there's a good deal said about that. There's a wonderful book out that I recommended on how to teach your child in the womb about food, and you can teach it up to 100 words that it can recognize even before it's born.
12: Wow.
2: So there's some marvelous books that I'm recommending.
12: All right. Wildcard Line, you're on the air with Wayne Green. Hi.
15: Hi, Wayne. I'd like to mention a call to you, K6MYC. Are you familiar with that call?
2: Oh, sure.
15: Well, I'm Ms. XYL.
2: Oh, okay.
15: And I'm currently the owner of an antenna manufacturing company here in Fresno.
2: Right.
15: And we've been...
2: Mike Stahl.
15: Right.
2: Right.
15: Yeah, we've
2: known
15: been...
2: Mike for years.
15: I know. He mentioned it. In fact, he wanted me to call. He's kind of got a... He's sick tonight, so he couldn't get on here.
2: Well,
15: but,
2: feed him right. He won't get sick. If you read Maximize Immunity by Dr. Bruno Combi, he will never be sick again.
15: Well, I have all your numbers here, so I'll give you a call and get a list of your books.
2: Oh, sure. He's got my fax number, too.
15: Yeah, he does. He said he wanted to wish you the best and let me know he's thinking about you.
2: Okay, good. But, well, we could advertise a little bit, too.
15: Hey, listen, our concern right now is PRB1 antenna heights and tower restrictions.
12: Oh, it's a
15: and
12: good
15: we're
12: concern.
15: Fighting that just terribly here in this area.
12: Well, no, it's being fought all across America. Wayne comments, towers, hams need antennas. They need to go into the air. It's a fight, isn't it?
2: Well, my solution is very simple. That is, buy a 200-acre farm and the heck with them.
12: What about all the people, though, that can't?
2: Well, then they need to read my editorials on how to make money, all kinds of money, so that you can. It's out there if you have the guts to go for it.
12: That's a good answer. East of the Rockies, you're on the air with Wayne Green. Hi.
16: Hi.
12: Yes, sir, you're on the air. Turn your radio off.
16: Okay.
12: And tell us where you are.
16: Okay.
12: Where are you?
16: I'm in Denver.
12: Denver. All right. Do you have a question?
16: Yes, I wanted to ask him if there's some kind of block you can put on for a ham radio, because my neighbor has one and I can't use my phones or TVs or nothing.
12: All right. So interference question 101.
2: Yeah, that's very simple. There are filters that can go on your equipment. Now, the trouble is not his. It's because your equipment is not designed to be operated near any kind of a radio transmitter. And get together with a ham, and he will help you find the filters that you need to put on each of your things that are being interfered with. But all that interference can be cleared completely.
12: All right, there you are. So it doesn't have to be war. West of the Rockies, you're on the air with Wayne Green, and not a lot of time. Hi.
17: Yes, this is Rick from Seattle, Washington, and I've got the classic dumb question. What is the significance of 73 in this magazine?
2: Okay, 73 has to do with the first landline operators out west, the Morse code operators on the landlines, and the gun that opened the west was the Winchester 73. So they signed their messages, "I will you my 73," at the end. And so when the first hams got started, they continued on with that and just headed 73. Make sense?
12: Well, the modern meaning of 73s is goodbye and best wishes.
2: Right. Well, right? That's what they signed at the end of the messages out west in the landlines.
12: Maybe that's... And that comes from the gun, huh?
2: That's right.
12: As in goodbye, see you later?
2: No, as what they said is, "I will you my 73 Winchester rifle."
12: I've got you.
2: Right.
12: All right. Maybe time for one more. West of the Rockies, you're on the air with Wayne Green. Where are you?
18: Hi, I'm in San Diego.
12: San Diego, yes.
18: Yeah, I was wondering, what are the penalties for broadcasting without a license?
2: That's a very complex situation. We've got a fellow out in California that has been broadcasting without a license and been fighting the FCC in court. They have a rule which says that it costs you $500, I believe, a day for doing that.
12: Mm-hmm.
2: But this fellow has been successfully fighting the FCC on that, so we'll see what happens.
12: Well, wouldn't it lead, if he should win ultimately, and I know he's had some victories in lower courts, I know who you're talking about, and it would lead certainly to anarchy, wouldn't it, Wayne?
2: It could, although in some countries they have the FM bands open for that sort of thing, and it has not been a major problem as yet.
12: Well, those wouldn't be countries with 260 million people, though.
2: No, countries like Sweden with, 20 million.
12: A big difference. Wayne, it has been a pleasure. We've got to have you back. It was a very...
2: Next time I'll give my fax number.
12: Well, if you... Look, I've got time. Give your fax number real quick.
2: Okay, 603...
12: Right.
2: 588...
12: 588...
2: 3205.
12: 3205. Get ready.
2: That's my one at home, my personal number.
12: All right. Here they come. Good night, Wayne.
2: Okay. Thank you, Art. I've had a wonderful time.
12: Yeah, listen, I'll give you the honor. Just say good night, America.
2: Good night, America.
12: That's it. From New Hampshire and from Wayne Green and from Art Bell. Good night, America's fax number. Fax them, folks. 603-588-3205 from the high desert. Good night, America.

0: Chapter 13, At Play in the Fields of the Lord. Ev returned with Dave and Vanessa to the river that morning, and for the first time in 2 days, Dennis and I were alone, and the atmosphere was one of calm. I busied myself sorting through and arranging the equipment. Our campsite was again spick and span. Dennis was alternately calm or into long harangues on a supracosmic scale, a la the Star Maker of Olaf Stapleton. He imitated, personified, described, and otherwise invoked immense Gnostic and Manichaean entities that were struggling on a cosmic scale, but not without
1: like
0: humor, occasionally moaning
1: dying.
0: Out that he felt like an old man dying. Then he would collapse with laughter at this cleverness. I sat in my hammock and verbally participated as much as I could in all of this, though it was clear that Dennis had no difficulty in maintaining a conversation on his own. In fact, he seemed to have hit the main vein of the fountain of sprung verse. I closed my eyes for a moment, and there, fully formed beneath my eyelids, was the first of what I call teachings or messages. It was a beautiful recursive geometric form. The voice in my mind informed me that this was the Valentine curve. Obviously, the four petals of the curve looked somewhat like a valentine or a bleeding heart. I thought for an instant of the heart-shaped fruit I had fashioned into a water pipe. No obvious connection. The image slid. I went and got my notebook and drew the Valentine curve, at first crudely, later much more smoothly. It made me think of Basil Valentine, an alchemist, author of The Triumphal Chariot of Antinomy. I had read the book, but could remember virtually nothing about it. I thought, too, of Valentinian, Alexandrian Gnostic of the 2nd century, and his doctrine that the material world was the condensed emotion of the errant Sophia, who had selfishly created a universe without undergoing any union but with herself. The condensation of emotion into matter, the theme was hair-raising. It was the theme that had brought us to the Amazon, and alchemy was the gnosis of material transformation. Clues seemed everywhere. Everything was webbed together in a magical fabric of meaning and affirmation and mystery. Thoughts and ideas of all sorts formed in my mind unbidden and would lead inevitably to some further expansion of the set of themes that we had organized our lives around. The first day, the voice inside my head suggested that I set out the record I had kept for several years of my I Ching throws, it having been for several years my habit to throw the I Ching at each new and full moon, and to record the throws on a slip of paper which I kept inside the back cover of my copy. At the prompting of the inner voice, I went through this record of throws, looking for an instance when I had thrown the first hexagram. Finding that, I returned to the beginning of the list, looking now for a record of the second hexagram being thrown, and so on. My list of throws covered 3 years and contained about 80 throws and their changes. After about a half hour of this exercise, I had determined that according to my record, I had thrown all of the 64 hexagrams in the 3 years leading up to that moment. This mildly interesting unlikelihood was very significant seeming to me. It proved that I had a kind of secret identity that I was in the process of uncovering. It proved that I was somehow a reflection of the microcosm and had been chosen somehow to be in the situation in which I found myself. I was extremely agitated at this personal verification of the ordered pattern whose design I was discovering everywhere in my life. I composed myself. And then, at the strong prompting of the inner wave of understanding, I quietly burned the record of my I Ching throws. It was a very uncharacteristic thing for me to do. Dennis watched all of this and then delivered himself of but one of the many riddles that he was to propound over the next few days. What can you do with a hole in a stick that you can't do with a stick in a hole? He bellowed across the sandy expanse to where I stood by the fire. The answer involved the idea that a pipe was the vehicle of dimensional travel, and that was what you could do. And thus, the first day of the reversal passed. A reasonable conclusion would have been to suppose that Dennis was toxically schizophrenic and that we should leave the Amazon. What muddied the water considerably was me, because I was comparatively normal except for one thing. I insisted that everything was all right and that Dennis somehow knew exactly what he was doing. It was okay, I insisted. He had done what he set out to do, and now people should try to relax. The reason I felt this way was because it had become very clear that though I had not known anything about how he had done the experiment or the theory, that from the dawn moment when we had piled out of our hammocks to look at the mushroom, something was very bizarre about me. Something had happened to me, it was true. I was in a very strange place. It was because of having close contact with the thing that was like a teacher. It let me know things. Beyond any possibility of argument, I knew things which I couldn't possibly know. Ev had gone through the experiment, but nothing at all had happened to her. The other people seemed very distant. They couldn't understand at all what was happening and preferred to reject us. Everyone behaved oddly. Everyone thought everyone else was crazy, but everyone, relative to their own normal behavior, behaved very oddly. The main thing the teacher said was, "Do not worry. Do not worry, because there is something that you have to get straight about. Your brother will recover. Your companions will take care of him. Do not worry, but listen. You have to get this down." Within hours after the experiment, this started impinging on me, something that I must figure out. The next morning, Dennis seemed to me slightly more down to earth, but to a degree so slight over the day before that it was a matter of opinion whether he had made any improvement at all. I noticed with interest that while he seemed disoriented and his ideation was in structure as wild and woolly as ever, in content there had been a definite sort of improvement. On the day before, he had seemed to be spread over so vast an amount of space and time that there was little to be identified out of the cosmic churning that he was undergoing. The day before, to find even our own galaxy in his mind had been impossible. On the second day, he awoke within the galaxy, and his visions and fantasies remained within it. Had that been the only instance of his telescoping back into himself, it would not be worth noting. But the fact was that each step of his return to a normal state of mind was accomplished this way. The day after he reached the confines of the galaxy, he entered the solar system, condensing through its planets over several days until he identified only with the Earth, coalescing and condensing through the ecology of his home world. He came to think of himself as all humanity and was able to vividly relive all of its history. Later still, he became the embodiment of all the members of our vast and peculiar Irish family. Again later, he was resolved down into only our immediate family, and from there to the resolution of the dualism involved in the question as to whether he was Dennis or Terence. And finally, and thankfully, he came to rest with the realization that he was Dennis, returned from the edge of the universe of mind, restored and reborn, a shaman in the fullest sense of the word. But that recovery was 20 days into the future from the morning of the 7th of March when we walked to the pasture, just as we had on the morning after the experiment. We walked to the top of a small rise on which grew a young tree. Ama, the Witoto word for brother, had become one of the many new nicknames that Dennis had created for me. Now as we walked along, we kept our eyes open for mushrooms, as had become our habit, even though all thought of eating mushrooms was now behind us. Dennis strode ahead of me and made his way to this tree. Bending down and parting the grasses at the base of the tree, He pointed to the letters AMA carved in the bark. It was carving at least several years old. The incident was confusing. How had Dennis known the carving was there, and what did it mean anyway? He answered my questions by sweeping his hand toward the dawn horizon and announcing that this was the planet Venus, or the archetypal world of Venus. I had no idea which. These assertions that flew completely in the face of reason were very hard to take and would enkindle in me brief stabs of despair for his state of mind, though most of the time I was able to convince myself that he was improving and returning from the unseen world so vivid to him that he could see nothing else. The idea of the recreation of the scattered self as an alchemical act with immense personal and historical significance was the tack that I used in trying to direct the developing fantasy of my brother. Each morning for several days after the 5th of March, we would walk to the pasture, and I would demand of him the stone. Neither of us perceived these goings on through anything like the light of normal consciousness. The world seemed filled with a near-bending wonder and power that assured me that all things were possible and that the course of things in the light of this were moving in the right direction. Be amazed at nothing. You are to receive the kingship of the Father. I watched my own understanding of the connections between what we were doing and classical alchemy move by vast intuitive leaps to implicate Gerhard Dorn, Robert Fludd, and Count Michael Meyer. The 36th emblem of Meyer's Atalanta Fugiens is a wonderful visual pun that connects the cube of Stropharia cubensis with the UFO, the hyperobject seen in the sky. It was an image that was constantly before me through those times. John Dee, with his scrying stone and the hieroglyphic monad, is mixed up in the same set of images. Why? Did this circle get deeper into the mystery than did their contemporaries and competition? Nicholas Flamel and his wife, their legendary love affair and their unknown end. Mutus Lieber, a couple working at a furnace. It almost looks as though they are drying mushrooms. Just how sophisticated did alchemy become before Enlightenment science scattered the adepts and rendered their control language inoperable? So that, in the pasture, each foggy morning, when I demanded of Dennis that he give me the Philosopher's Stone, it was both pressure upon him to reformulate his consciousness into a unity, and a thing which served as the focus for the transference potential that was so intense as to again and again threaten to engulf us. Not sleeping, being awake constantly, I was in the world of the developing situation at La Cherrera, but also in another world into which my brother had become psychotopologically enmeshed, a world of a dimensional vortex beyond which seemed to be eternity, the land of the dead, all human history, and the UFOs. It was a world whose unseen cybernetic chroniclers spoke telepathically in our minds and revealed that we and all humanity were in the act of becoming once again able to go between these dimensions and our own, to reestablish the eschatological shamanism lost scores of millennia ago. At one point, I picked up a stick, and in the sandy lateritic soil of our living area, I scratched the shorthand symbol for and. I called it the ampersand, and for me, its binding fold in one corner of a quaternary structure was very satisfying. I began to imagine this symbol as the symbol of the hyperdimensional condensation.

fascinated down to the most trivial details, so that it seemed that something with overtones of being from outer space or from another dimension, was contacting us and doing it through the peculiar means of using every thought in our heads to lead us into telepathically induced scenarios of extravagant imagining or deep theoretical understanding of things or in-depth scanning of strange times, places, and worlds. The source of this unearthly contact was the Stropharia cubensis and our experiment. Our collective intelligence was not compromised, but what was compromised was the ability to reason, to give a coherent account of what was going on as paradox, coincidence, and general synchronistic strangeness began to asymptotically increase. And into the vacuum left by the collapse of reason rushed a staggering array of exotic intuitions about why things were as they were.

0: On the morning of the third day following the experiment, shortly after breakfast, Dennis announced a new teaching. This was that one could see any point in time by closing one's eyes, visualizing an 8, turning it on its side so as to approximate the sign for infinity, then mentally sliding the 2 closed rings over each other to form a circle, then shrinking the circle to a dot and thinking the word please and the target point in space-time. Usually I knew not whence these images came to him. However, this time I was amazed, for I recalled with perfect clarity that 6 weeks before, shortly before I left Vancouver, British Columbia, where I was then living, I had gone to a dentist as part of the standard pre-travel tune-up. While in the waiting room, I had read a several months old journal of some Canadian Education Association. In that journal, which I had not discussed with anyone, was an article, very short, about teaching machines and very young children, the picture this scenario with which the article opened, it may have even been called picture this, was of a child looking at a figure 8 on a television screen, rolling it on its side, squeezing it together, etc. It was a bit of media flotsam that my brother, or something working through my brother, was able to lift right out of my mind weeks after I had forgotten it, something able to refashion and use the image in whatever absurd way that it wished.
1: It's about 3 minutes and 10 seconds. It comes out of Luke Air Force Base within hours of the event over Phoenix. Here we go. Let me start the tape and I'll put a timer on. For the record, it's 0320 hours on Friday, the 14th of March, 97. I'm talking with a gentleman who's just calling from Phoenix. Okay, sir, go ahead.
2: That's correct. The Luke Air Force Base is actually in Litchfield. I got off shift about 30 minutes ago. At 8:15, the radio alert at Luke Air Force Base, which is an two F-15s that we keep on radio alert, they're part of the Air Force 1 and the Air Force 2 protection group to protect them when they come west of the Iraqi run over the president or any dignitaries on board. They were launched because all hell broke loose, basically. Currently, we got a call from Prescott Valley Airport, a small airport northwest, and reporting an object that had a near miss with a small Cessna aircraft. The call came up once radio alert, approximately 8:32, from my understanding, that they encountered something over the sky, over Phoenix, Arizona, over the area of 7th Avenue and Indian School Road. They don't know what it was. The description that one of the pilots stated that they had a visual on it, they've got gun camera film of it, they have no radar tape of it. It scared the hell out of them. I've never seen this, is what I'm talking about. Yeah, command pilot of this particular flight.

0: He'll never talk. He's a real professional. Never seen this man. I've never seen this man scared. Are you familiar with the term white noise, blanking out radar? My understanding is that's what they got, was strictly white noise. His statement was that they followed this aircraft. It went on a straight line course heading towards Vector Harbor Airport, which is one of our main airports here, and it entered the pattern, Sky Harbor Airport, crossed the pattern of the outbound runways. The outbound runways at that time, the wind was coming in from the west. They encountered going in originally two 737s and a DC-10 taking off from Sky Harbor. We have an American West hub here, so we've got a lot to sleep on. This aircraft stated it was, his understanding was that it was at approximately 18,000 feet descending to 10,005. When it got to Angels 10, 10.5, it completely went dark. He doesn't know if it was one aircraft or several aircraft. He saw five distinct lights in a triangular pattern. First three lights were in a tight triangular formation. One of the rear lights was with starboard at about, he said that it was about 200 yards, and then the other light was at about 400 yards, also on the east side of the triangle, if you will. His belief is that this might have been more than one aircraft. He could not describe the aircraft. All he could say is that there were lights. There were no strobe lights. It was a light, he said, as bright as a star, not like the North Star. Right now, Mars and Jupiter are very bright in the sky, but this was not very bright, and they dimmed, and when they dimmed, he realized landing lights generally do not have that capability. They then went, and they dimmed in unison. After dimming, they went completely dark. The aircraft then passed into the pattern. They came back on, followed a straight line of 7th Avenue, which like cuts right through Phoenix. And they kept on going. They turned into the pattern. They came back on approximately, and this followed a straight line of 7th Avenue, which like cuts right through Phoenix. And they kept on going. They turned, came back on. They passed a mountain called South Mountain. He was scared to death. He's not sure what it was. After they landed, the base was, we had a complete lockdown. The facility was closed.
1: Wow.
2: The facility was closed.
1: Wow.
3: What would you like to do? Would you like to ask questions?
4: Yes. Well, I would like to ask. Mama Lee used to say that when they saw a warlike aggregation of people, a tribe or whatever, if you looked at how they socialized their babies, you could see that they treated them very roughly and very, very kind of way. And I wonder whether you have seen that in the warlike tribe, and perhaps something different in the Scandinavian socialization.
3: I'll take that first and then you can say something. You put your finger on a very, very important essential element of this system, of how the dominator system maintains itself. Regardless of how it really came about, and we talked a little about that yesterday, and maybe we'll talk about it more today, what happened subsequently was that the ways of maintaining the system became institutionalized. They became habitual. And one of the ways of maintaining the system, which may have started with privations, you know, with traumas, if you will, with the kind of thing that Reich called, you know, the things that lead to character armoring. It may have started from natural reasons, you know, environmental reasons, but then it became part of child rearing. And it's not accidental that so many of the most warlike of these tribal societies that we still see today practice very barbaric forms of genital mutilation. Because that's a way of traumatically beginning already, very, very early. You know, be it genital mutilation of women. I don't know how many of you know that millions of women in Africa and in many of the Muslim nations have their clitorises cut off. I mean, we don't like to talk about it, and yet I must talk about it. Because we must understand that these are not just quaint ethnic customs. Neither was it a quaint ethnic custom, you know, the foot binding that performed, you know, and really mutilated the foot of Chinese women. These are all practices that become institutionalized in a dominator system of society, and we must recognize them as such. But of course it was also for males. The original circumcision of males in many of these cultures is really horribly painful. So yes, the from these very extreme forms to less extreme forms, and the fact that today, look, a tremendous partnership trend, as Alice Miller, by the way, any of you know the work of Alice Miller? She's fabulous, and she put her finger on it, because what she talks about is the institutionalization of dominator ways of child rearing and
5: birth.
3: Beg your pardon?
5: And birth.
3: And birth. Well, that's another subject. I mean, what we've done with birth. But you see, these are all the ways that we've done it very cleverly to maintain the system, which is killing us. But so it's time to leave them behind. But the thing that happens is that today, look, we no longer say spare the rod and spoil the child.
1: We call it child abuse. Yay. That is a very powerful partnership strength. Okay.
2: Yes, Rianne, you were about to go into what a leadership structure would be like in a partnership society.
1: All right, I find that so fascinating because, again, it's emerging. And you know where it's emerging most visibly? You're going to laugh. It's in the corporate literature. Pick up Fortune magazine, and you find these big articles saying what we need is a new type of leader. And what do we need specifically? Well, we don't need this guy anymore. You know, the model of the manager as the cop, as the controller. But they're finally discovering that that inhibits creativity and productivity thereby. What do we need? We need a leader that can inspire other people to work together in teams. I mean, it's very, very interesting. Obviously, this is preparing the kind of leadership that can provide leadership in a partnership society. But I really want to say that the two images from the title of my book, Of the Chalice and the Blade, to me most visibly and dramatically conceptualize these two very different styles of leadership. You know, the blade is a leadership through fear. You will enjoy this, or else. I mean, you better obey, or you'll be punished. And the chalice is the illicit. The chalice has from remote antiquity been the symbol of spiritual leadership, hasn't it? Of regeneration, of creativity, of transformation, of illumination, of bringing forth in us, eliciting in every one of us, our greatest creativity, our greatest potential. That is the symbol of that kind of leadership.
5: Did you talk about the Victorian era, how they raised children as towards sex, and how that kind of set the world up for World War One?
1: Well, you know, that would take another hour, probably, to really go into it, but there is a fascinating work by a man called Theodore Rozsák, who basically put his finger on what some of these periods of warfare are really about. And he talked about World War One, and it was really a resurgence of the masculine, quote masculine. Okay, I really have to say masculinity and femininity. Even what we associate in Jungian terms with the yin and the yang are very much products of dominator stereotypes. And as we unravel and reweave, we have to leave behind this idea that, you know, the feminine is passive and cold and dark. I mean, consider it for a moment. Doesn't sound very good. And that, you know, the masculine is the active. As a matter of fact, you know, in many of the earlier symbology, it's quite the opposite. So we have to untangle the symbols. But the point of it is that Rozsák points out, as have others, that it was a resurgence of the masculine ethos and contempt for woman, contempt for the feminine. And so the Victoria era, of course, you know, being a predecessor of that. But it's much more complicated in the Victorian era, because in the Victorian era, some of the rejection of by women of sex was also a rejection of servitude. Just as women going into convents in the Middle Ages was a rejection of a form of family organization where they were really male chattel. You know, they were sexual and economic property. So it's very complicated, and I won't go into a lot of detail. Yes.
6: Yeah, last night a woman brought up about the condition of women as single parents these days. And I was thinking in terms of the partnership shift and changing mode, what would you comment on the tendency of women to give up almost entirely on having a male partner as parent, and for parents, at least in America, male parents to give up on the idea of continuing to nurture their children or starting to nurture them once they separate from their mothers?
1: See, ours is a period, I think, that you'll agree with me, Terence, of transition. It's a period that we would call a period of tremendous systems disequilibrium. And we know in terms of our own personal histories that for patterns that have been very, very rigid to change, we have to go through a very painful time, very often, as the old patterns begin to disintegrate so that they can reform into something new. And I see a lot of what's happening with the family as fitting into that. There are both trends towards partnership and still trends towards, you know, a dominator society. I mean, you know, it's a constant tension between the two right now. But getting specifically to the issue of the single mother, I don't think that it's accidental that so many of the young men who have come out in this newer generation who are rejecting the old male stereotype to varying degrees. came out of single mother homes, single family homes, single parent homes, because they did not have that, you know, if you cry, your father's going to beat you kind of thing. That's just one part of it, you see. But the real problem, you know, where are the good men? I mean, that's really one of the issues. Well, the good men are in every man. But they have a tremendous struggle coming out at this time. And, of course, the 80s were a tremendously important period of hammering back in again the ideal of masculinity as the dominator. So it was a setback in very, very real ways, not just legal, but on the mythopoetic. And we live by stories. Those stories really set us back. So I think what I'm saying to you is that this is part of the dislocation that we're seeing. I think that there'll be some kind of regrouping as we move with very, very... There will continue to be family, but it won't be the procreation-oriented, male-headed, so-called patriarchal family. We're going to be seeing much more partnership families. And these units will not only be units of women and men. It will be also of men and men and women, of old people. In other words, family will be redefined in more in terms of the clan, of the extended family, but again, not the patriarchal clan. That's as long as we do our work and we make it move in this direction, because obviously the choice is up to us. It's not going to happen by chance. Karen, you want to say something on this, because I think that's such an important subject.
7: Well, I think you're right that the clan motif is what is gaining ground. I think the nuclear family was such a theater of violence for the male ego to exercise itself. Every man a king. This is the banner under which the nuclear family flies. And certainly the people in the Amazon that I'm most familiar with, there are extreme dominator societies in the Amazon, and then there are societies that seem to have a more equitable arrangement. And it always seems to involve a larger social grouping than the family. As early as the 1950s, Marshall McLuhan was talking about what he called electronic tribalism. And this, I think, is coming to be. The nuclear family, as it is glorified in the 20th century, is largely an economic unit created out of 17th and 18th century forces. So it is not writ in adamantine, it is not in the genes, it's a very temporary arrangement, while the other, the clan arrangement, does have a morphogenetic field of millennia. And so I agree with that entirely. You have many more.
8: Yes. I was curious, when you were talking about the invasion that came from the north, why was it that they didn't look at the partnership model and say, well, that looks better than what we have, let's integrate? And so I have a feeling there's something very insidious in the dominant model that makes it blind to the benefit of change.
1: I think you've answered your own question. Yes?
7: Can I say something about that?
1: Yeah.
7: I recently have asked this very same question, and I have an idea which I'll try out on you, which is, I think that the trigger event in this scenario that you're asking about was the domestication of horses, and that happening at that time, which it's known that it did happen at that time, changed the relationship of these peripheral nomadic peoples, and they suddenly saw opportunity, easy pickings. And so they mounted horses. It was an extension of the hunting psychology, and began to be predatory upon these societies. Before the domestication of the horse, it was unthinkable because populations could not be rapidly transported and attack and successfully overwhelm sedentary populations. We're going to talk more about technology, but that's just one of the early instances where it was definitely technology that tilted events in favor of the dominator as against the partnership society.
1: I think that's a very important element, and I'd like to extend it further to suggest that if we talk technology, we think of the first technology really after foraging is gathering and hunting, because animals forage, but gatherers and hunters do store. You know, they have containers and they share, which is very, very human, of course. But then you get this bifurcation, don't you, of people who become primarily agrarian, although they do domesticate some animals, and others who become in the more arid, you know, less hospitable areas, but still sustainable to a certain extent. They become pastoralists. And it's occurred to me that there may be something about the dependence on meat in a pastoral society where you raise little animals that you kind of like, you know, because they're so cute and loving, but you know that you're going to kill them. That's the whole purpose of the whole, you know, exercise here. That in itself may be part of the process. And there's so many parts of this process of the character armoring, of the deadening of empathy. But I would suggest that maybe in that technology itself there are, and I'm one, as we discussed yesterday, I don't see one cause. I'm not a biological determinist or an environmental determinist or a this or that determinist. I see a multiplicity of factors, because complex systems, you always have a multiplicity of factors. But I would suggest that that's another factor.
5: Mm-hmm. I don't see how the Norse religion and the Thor Vikings, I don't know that much about it, but it doesn't seem like they are very close to those horse invaders. That's how they got that.
1: Well, those are later. I mean, see, most of the societies about which we have written history are, in fact, all of the societies about which we have written history, I could almost say, are already infected by what I think of as the dominator virus, which is spread by war. I mean, war really spreads it. It's like a virus that spreads the dominator system. And so that again is you are the woman who asks all these marvelously 3-hour questions. I love it. That's a very complex thing, but I do have to tell you that, for example, in Finnish folklore, and I happen to know this because I've traveled to Finland several times, and have, in fact, my book, The Chalice and the Blade, has been acquired for publication. It will be published in Finnish. It's been acquired for publication in Germany, France, Italy, Finland, and also Brazil by now. It's been marvelous. It's been really extraordinary. But the thing about Finland is that there's earlier folklore there, indicating very definitely an earlier partnership tradition, with overlays then of the other things. So it's very complex. Yes.
9: When you talk about history and prehistory, I always think of history as being the period where you have written records.
1: That's right.
9: Written history. And when you link history, therefore, with the dominator theory, is there some, or the dominator model, is there some link, do you feel, between the process of writing and dominator model? Is that merely coincidental, or?
1: Well, let me answer that question by giving you some information. The evidence now is, again, a UCLA archaeologist, Maria Gimbutas, she hasn't discovered it. Some of these were Vinca tablets, which were thought to be classical Greek colonies in some obscure, you know, script. She has discovered that there is a language, a written language, a symbology, if you will, of writing that antedates Sumerian. You know, supposedly it started in Sumer about 3,200 years ago. I could never understand that because, you know, it was found in a temple which was still a temple dedicated to the goddess and the priestesses. But presumably, the priestesses did the writing to keep mercantile records. And I could never understand why we as a species would do our first writing just to figure out how many pots of something we own. Didn't make sense, you know? And of course, what this earlier writing was a mythical, poetic, symbolic, sacred language which she is trying to decipher. But the most important example of a historical society which still maintains its orientation primarily to the partnership model is Minoan Crete. And a British archaeologist, Greek archaeologist Nicholas Platon, who excavated Minoan civilization on the island of Crete and Santorini and surrounding areas very, very extensively for over 50 years, they're suggesting that the legend of Atlantis, the legend of this ancient civilization that was far more advanced, that sank into the sea, that again is based on a garbled folk memory of this earlier civilization, which, if we have time, I can tell you a little about because it's so extraordinary. Because you see, there were in that time, at the end of Minoan civilization, which by then had already was by then shifted into Mycenaean, which is the hybrid society between the invaders and the earlier ones, there were tremendous cataclysmic events, tremendous volcanic eruptions, earthquakes, enormous tidal waves, and literally, like in this little island, what's left of it is little, Santorini, because about two-thirds of the island was literally swallowed by the sea. And the first one to suggest this theory was Spyridon Marinatos, who was the head of the Greek Archaeological Service. So it's tremendous detective work that we're doing. And of course, that's what archaeology is about. It's really, I think of it as a space journey into our past, but also into our future, because of the implications. You know, like it's like time travel into our past, but really the importance is for our future.
8: Yes. You speak about how the choosing of homosexuality for men, given the history in many different societies where the initiation rites were so painful that men would choose to be another man's second wife or would not go through into being initiated into a man because of the dominator society. Can you speak?
1: Yeah. Why don't you say it yourself more loudly, because I don't want to paraphrase it.
8: I'm just curious about the choices that men have made into homosexuality because of dominator societies and then not being able to express themselves in a feminine way, having a relationship with the goddess, perhaps, and also in history how different tribal societies, the initiation rites were so painful that oftentimes, like in Native American societies and in Africa, in different places, they would choose to be a man's second wife rather than be initiated into the domineering, controlling, all-powerful male in the society. And I just wonder how that relates to homosexuality in society today and to AIDS. And
1: that's a four-hour question. but I'm going to try to answer at least part of it. I think clearly, just as we have completely distorted heterosexual sexuality into either calling it sinful and, you know, something that you only do for one reason, folks, and that's to impregnate a woman, right? I mean, not for pleasure, not for bonding, you know, how that, you know, puts a barrier to communication, which is, of course, lack of communication is the sine qua non. It's the stuff of which dominator society is made. So all of the institutions are designed to prevent it or to equate what we've done. We see it so much in the modern pornography industry, which is, again, a resurgence, really, of dominator models, the erotization of dominance, right? I mean, so heterosexuality has been completely distorted by the dominator model, and we're trying to reclaim it. Homosexuality, equally so. Mm-hmm. And the example, and you have really, you know, by giving the examples that you did, have pointed out some of the ways in which people, men, have been pushed into it in some tribes. But, of course, as Genet, you know, the French writer pointed out, the classical, if you will, the traditional homosexual relationship is a parody. It's a caricature, an exaggerated caricature of the male-female dominance subservience, the sadomasochistic relationship that is supposed to characterize, you know, the male-female relationship. And what I want to suggest to you is that the misogyny, you know, that is part of the culture, and it's not only part of the homosexual community, it's, you know, part of the whole dominator system. All of these things interweave in a complex way to make us confuse sex, which is an act of giving pleasure and taking pleasure, with an act of giving pain and receiving pain. I mean, it's an amazing thing. And the thing I want to end with is the Greeks. Now, you know, classical Greece was a hybrid society. There's a chapter in The Talus and the Blade on the Greeks. And I've had some very, very interesting feedback from classical scholars who have said, wow, you know, I mean, that really, the archaeological data and bringing it together this way really explains a lot of what was happening there. But consider homosexuality in Greece. Of course, this so-called cradle of democracy, where women lost their votes. Did you know, I have to tell you this, I have to digress. I just have it. St. Augustine tells a story which is a wonderful clue. He says that the way that Athens got its name was that there was this contest where they were going to either name it after the, Pluto, the god of the underground, you know, the male god of the underground, or Athena. Athena, of course, is a direct descendant of the goddess, except she now has become this insane combination of the goddess of wisdom and war, which, you know, only the dominated system can do that, but that's okay. And apparently the women, and there was one more woman, they voted for Athena. So in punishment, now listen, in punishment, St. Augustine relates that women lost the right to vote. And we're told that Athens is the cradle of democracy. And of course that's very interesting because half the population in Athens were women, right? And they were literally under house arrest. I mean, the apartheid was so great, you know, they were segregated into the women's quarters. And 90% of both men and women were slaves. So we have this, you know, very free society, right, which is sort of a joke. But it's a hybrid society between some of the earlier, you know, Minoan, very definitely. I mean, as Clayton points out, you know, the Minoan tradition flourished still, you know, in the beautiful art and in many of, but we don't have time for the whole thing. But the thing that I wanted to tell you was about homosexuality, which is so fascinating. The accepted norm for homosexuality, and the only way it was tolerated, was if it was between an older man. There's so, yes.
10: Terence mentioned this idea of a northern people's mounting on horses and coming back and dominating the cradle cultures. Could you talk about the factor that these people were essentially the sons of those that had been exiled from those cultures in the first place? Because no one leaves the cradle culture voluntarily. Somehow they didn't conform, or there was something in their psychology that they couldn't cooperate, and they were sent away. And they went into northern areas. They had to harden. They had to, their survival qualities were much more difficult, and that created a different psychology. And then when they found the vehicle, they came back and essentially destroyed the culture that had at some point earlier rejected them and thrown them out. And that's always like the return of the prodigal, only this time it was a
1: spirit. Well, you know, that's a very interesting theory that you propose. Unfortunately, I don't have any data. See, it's very difficult. I mean, we can hypothesize on what happened and how it happened, but the hard data just isn't there yet. The hard data that we have is what happened when they came in. That we are beginning to acquire. And I think with time we'll also get more and more clues. But I think you have been spinning some very interesting theories there. Yes?
11: History's reflective about how to discriminate between group partnering and partnering that is fostered by the dominant society to gain economic profit. And I can go back to the... Scandinavian countries worked in work pods years ago, and I think we looked upon it but without any sense of being threatened by it. The Japanese did the same thing, and now it's a key element of the industrial complex to duplicate them because we're threatened by them economically.
1: Well, again, that's a very interesting question, especially the Japanese phenomenon, which is such a mix of the really very paternalistic and very dominator, and yet a basic partnership understanding. And I don't even know how to begin to answer that, except to say that we have to be very careful with the terms that we're trying to reclaim. I mean, I'm trying to reclaim for us the term partnership, and you're quite right. We need to make distinctions between the way that it's been used, you know, conventionally, and also. We want to reclaim terms like family and tradition, because these traditions are much, much older, okay? And they lasted for much, much longer. So, I mean, this is part of our reclamation work. About the second part of what you're saying, which is the issue of economic competition, the dominator system artificially creates scarcity. And that's an area that I explore in some of the later chapters of The Chalice and the Blade. But I think it's something that we really need to understand very, very clearly. See, all of these things are tremendous opportunities for work. Tremendous amount of research. Once we see that there is what the dynamics are of the dominator system, then we can begin to also create the alternatives and to come out of it. So I would have to leave it, you know, in these very general terms. Yes, David. This, by the way,
12: I did introduce David, and that's David.
13: I just want to talk quickly to your point, because I'm both a social psychologist and I'm a refugee from the business world.
12: Oh.
10: Oh.
13: And from the viewpoint of a social psychologist, relevant to what you're saying, there was work by one of the great geniuses of the Stanford, was Kurt Lewin, in studying participatory work within the work context, group discussion. I mean, instead of the hierarchical thing, the leader tells the workers what to do, the workers gather together and discuss, and with the leader and so on, and they come up with a consensus, and he found the power of that work. Now, that went into a lot of literature that went to the corporate world, and there were a lot of training groups, and a lot of consultants made their living for many years going into the corporate world. They were hired by the hierarchy to go in there and, in a sense, build the illusion in the corporate world that it was all team. You know, boy, you know, you've got a say in this, you've got a voice in the decision of where we're going and so on. But unfortunately, everybody knew, including the consultants themselves, that it was a sham. Because when you really got down to the core of it, it was still Mr. Big calling the shots. And you got fired and hired, and they, you know, no 60-day notice for a plant closing. It just walked. And overnight, the whole partnership thing could be thrown out. The interesting thing that's happening, you mentioned the Japanese. The interesting thing that's happening now is because the Japanese have this system that on one point has a lot of hierarchy, but also has a lot of this teamwork stuff, and it's general. Because that system is now threatening economically so deeply, at last the corporate world is being forced beyond it. And the consultants now can go out there and sell in what amounts to the partnership way of thinking in the corporate world with some hope that it may catch on, simply because the people upstairs and the people that invest in all these industries are really scared. They can see they're going down the drain unless they become true, unless they really make this partnership thing work. That's why it's very, very exciting in the business.
14: Oh. To respond just a little further, words are real sound. And to respond to your initial question.
12: Can you stand up?
14: Yeah. To respond to your initial question, I think there might be just a slight... well, not a danger maybe, but a problem in, or there would be a difference between the true partnership type of society which goes on and is economically sound for itself and doesn't seek to exploit another party, you know, a bunch of people for that type of economic gain. And now it might be just a little insidious if the typically male-dominant society, the domineering society, can bring women into its domination philosophy and incorporate what used to be a very powerful and good partnership type of society into a domineering society and just use the aspect of the partnership to exploit other people in the same way that the male dominant society has done for so long. It would be not fortunate if that were to happen.
1: But you've brought up the whole problem of co-option. And that's really the danger. And that's why the clarity is so very, very important for us at this time, so that we can understand that it's not enough to give it lip service. We have to live it. And, you know, it's not easy, because every one of us, I mean, people say to me, are you a liberated woman? And I, you know, I mean, nobody in my generation that I can think of could even remotely make such a claim. We all carry tremendous amount of dominator stuff in us. And so that, you know, our main task is, well, it's not our main task. We have to do everything. People say, what do we have to do? The answer is everything. But we certainly have to work on ourselves a great deal in order to do that.
15: Yes. Some problems that I see is in schools, you're seeing a lot of teachers actually starting to go over to trying to teach cooperation and trying to preserve and honor children's self-esteem. And I think that's what's going to be a big thing. That wasn't the model, it was humiliation and authority in schools, and that quickly changed.
1: Now, and I think that's a very important element because the dominator system thrives on this idea that I'm this groveling. It's no accident that most of the world religions, which are dominator, you know, they have tremendous partnership elements in them, but they also have this tremendous overlay of dominator stuff that you literally grovel before the deity. I mean, I'm this poor worm, and, you know, forgive me my sins. And that's really where I think that the shamanistic experience is such an important element, to sort of really reconnect with our innate worth.
7: Yes, it's a dignified religion. But it's interesting what you were saying about our being formed by our past. We need to recall and define ourselves, I think all of us, as the adult children of male chauvinists, and perhaps create support groups and disentangle ourselves.
1: But see, the thing is that we're all trying to disentangle ourselves. I'm just looking at Sid Kelsheim, who's sitting in the audience, and who sent me a wonderful manuscript trying to understand from a different perspective some of the things that we've been talking about. When we look at our past, and I think this is the real empowering aspect of this new knowledge, this very old knowledge, really, of our past, is that we can then look at the full history. And that's a very important empowering element in us to validate those impulses in us as not being radical or new or any of the stuff that we're being told, but as being very, very deeply rooted. I think that there are two people way in the back. Yes. Oh, Robin. Can you stand, Robin, because it's almost impossible to hear unless you stand.
16: Is there any way that we are going to get beyond the dualism in this, between the dominator and partnership, the bad guys and the good guys, the repudiation of all of our ancestors for the last 3,000 years as having taken a disastrous turn to get us to our destruction, and that we are the only people who are going to redeem 3,000 years of history?
1: Well, that whole issue of not throwing out the baby with the bathwater is how I think about it. I guess that's sort of a very... I think that the dualism is only a dualism of possibilities. It's an issue of free choice in the ultimate sense, I think, that as a species, we're very flexible. And we have... I would say we have these two basic choices. We have many, many, many other choices. And these two basic choices are very, very complex. So I'm not in the least bit suggesting, just as I'm not suggesting that this is an issue of women against men. You know, I mean, I always stress this in my work, that it isn't. It's the question of the kind of organization, the kind of vision and the kind of actualization of the vision, the kind of structure that we choose. I don't think it's an issue of pointing the finger, Robin, and saying, look at the terrible things that you did to us, because it's the terrible things we did to ourselves. And we all know that there is this shadow part of us. And I mean, if you want to take it, you know, to that level, sure, there's always the, you know, that other possibility. We have a choice of being very cruel. We have a choice of being very kind. But what we're discovering is that these are not just personal choices. That these are choices that are very, very, very much related to our social structure, social environment. And this whole idea of healing ourselves, you know, trying to heal yourself in a dominator society is sort of like going up on a down escalator. So that's what we're talking about. It's not a question of finger pointing and of, you know, of saying this is a, you know, this is bad. In fact, the whole attraction of partnership is that it offers a positive path, or rather, many positive paths, because it is a pluralistic. I think that's really what I want to stress. It's a pluralistic path. And you had a...
10: Yeah. I'm curious if you know of any evidence that would support the notion that the shamanic or sacramental use of psychedelic plants is in any way related to whether or not a civilization or society becomes, you know, more towards the partnership or more towards the dominator mode.
1: Well, that is of course one of Terrence's arguments. And I would say this, that, well, let me first clarify something. What I just said is that I see many paths. Mm-hmm. And so I see many paths to shamanism. And I see the shamanic experience as not an elite experience. I see the shamanic experience as something that every one of us is capable of, and demonstrably so. And I see many paths to that spiritual, mystical knowing, the real knowing of our oneness with one another and with the world. Now, I think that there's absolutely no question that the plants do provide a very powerful avenue to that. And however my sense about the plants providing a powerful avenue, as I've told Terrence, and maybe we can talk about that some more, is that it has to be also in the context of a number of social support systems. Mm-hmm. Because our imagination, having been so filled with dominator images, can through the hallucinogens also go in some pretty horrific non-healing paths. Now, to specifically answer your question, there's very scarce evidence. Because after reading Pierce's work, and he writes as eloquently, well, not quite as eloquently, because I speak like a magician, but he writes so eloquently, I said, all right, maybe really start looking at it with new eyes, which was such a gift from you. And of course, I saw among some of the Bulgarian artifacts, in the Balkans, some mushrooms. Absolutely no question. You know, there are the statuaries of these mushrooms. And we know that most of the imagery of the art of the period is sacred, religious. So there was no question, but it was an isolated instance. It was just one. I know that the Minoans used the poppy. You probably know, and as you will, I think, confirm, the poppy does not necessarily confer hallucinatory. You have to do a lot of treating of it. So one could say that maybe, that's an indication that they used plants, for the shamanic experience. And your favorite example, I should really let you talk about this.
7: Oh, you're doing well.
1: Well, but I'm also very fascinated by the Neolithic, the early Neolithic, the African. And those are your most potent
7: arguments, yes.
1: I think. Well, please talk about it, because you can talk about the pharmacogenesis than I can.
7: Yes, well, I will talk in detail about this. I'll maybe just say a little bit now. It ties back. I enjoyed your exegesis of Genesis this morning. But the one symbol that you didn't dwell on or mention was the fact that the issue was an issue about plant use. That Eve was tossed out of the garden because she ate of the fruit of the tree of life and involved Adam in that. The serpent was the minion, as you said, of the goddess. And the serpent said, if you eat of this plant, you will become equal to Yahweh. And Yahweh apparently agreed with this assessment that the plant was a true rival, that the union of the plant and the woman was a worthy rival to his suzerainty in this situation. And the expulsion into history was essentially removal from access to the fruit of the tree of knowledge. And it's very interesting and ties in with what we said last night about monotheism, that monotheism gives permission for this image of the ego, which is powerful, not to be questioned, paternalistically domineering, etc. Even and perhaps unconsciously in Rian's choice of symbols, the chalice is the symbol of partnership and transformation and unity, but it is quite simply a utensil for holding something which you drink, a sacrament. The chalice without the sacrament is simply a vessel. So I will talk probably tomorrow a lot about this and of the scenario of human, the emergence of human self-reflection in Africa, and how it relates to mushrooms and the partnership society and the goddess. My argument, and I'll just say this here, against the absence of overwhelmingly convincing physical evidence is, first of all, that the truly central mystery of a religion is never portrayed or spoken of. It always is only symbolically indicated. And to my mind, the coincidence in the ancient Middle East of goddesses with cattle, they're always mixed up together. Well, the third and secret term in that trinity is the mushroom. The goddess and the cattle are linked in association with the mushroom, which is never mentioned. So we'll talk more about that. But at, for instance, Mellart's site, you pronounce it so well. Yes.
1: It's actually spelled C-A-T-A-L, but it's called
7: Chatal Hyuk. The overwhelming motif is of cattle, lovingly and beautifully portrayed. 16,000 years earlier at Altamira, the motif is cattle, lovingly and beautifully portrayed. In the Tassili frescoes in the Central Sahara, it's cattle. And I think the cow is the fusion symbol both for the goddess and the mushroom, because it is the caring attitude, the gentleness, the giving of milk and of nurturing and all of this that makes the cow and the cow goddess the major symbol carrying this thing in the Neolithic.
1: I'm right in saying that you're a magician with words, because you do present a very, very cogent argument. I would still say that I believe that while I have no doubt that the use of plants, so much was lost of the knowledge of plants. We were yesterday talking about how some of the last vestiges of that in the West were burnt with the witches, the so-called witches, the wise women, who were burnt at the stake, not at the... Well, the church, of course, was going into the medicine business, but it was much more complicated than that. They were actually healing people with these old methods. And so much of this lore has been lost. I have no question that plants, that our evolution and the intimate symbiotic relationship with the plant world is fascinating and yet to the really recounted story, and you are one of the main pillars of that story. But I would still say that there are many paths, in my estimation, to the shamanic experience, to the gnosis, to the knowledge, and that the ancients used many of these paths, that it was not exclusive to the use of the plant. And I would also really want to stress this point, that it is tremendously important, I think, for us to understand that when the ancients used the plant, and specifically the hallucinatory revealing, you know, the plant not as addictive. That was one of the questions. The plant, you know, the plant as the addictive use and the revealing use. When they used it for not to escape, because see, so much of the dominated system requires escape through addiction.
7: Right.
1: So it's tremendous, because it's such a miserable reality. Who wants to live in it? So, you know, you escape through addiction to alcohol or to mechanical sex or to bulimia or to anorexia or to opium, you know, the opiate of the people, or to religion, etc. So it's very dangerous at this point, I think, to really not understand that it has to be very carefully embedded in ritual that is geared to partnership.
2: Oh.
1: And that is the key. And I would hope that perhaps you can explore that in to some measure, because I'm convinced that when the ancients used these incredible plants, you know, that suddenly we put them into another universe, another reality which was much more real than the experiential one, and that they really sort of had very highly developed telepathic and other abilities, because they found all these sites, you know, that are sacred and so on, that we now know have some power too, that this was deeply, deeply embedded in ritual, very carefully, very deliberately, and that if we are to use the plant again, then it has to be done by, again, very carefully, very deliberately, and most important, very lovingly, very caringly, developing the ritual.
7: Yes, I think psychoactive drugs exist along a spectrum of effects. And to talk deeply about drugs, we're going to have to shed everything that we've been educated in the matter, which is a kind of blurring of distinction in order to empower a general condemnation. As sociologists, or as people looking at how these things affect culture, what you want to pay attention to is the operational effect. And the spectrum runs from total addiction to a total dissolving of all behavioral patterns. And some compounds reinforce a narrowing of the focus of consciousness, unexamined machine-like activity related to the acquisition of the drug. And then at the other end of the spectrum, there are compounds and plants which dissolve machine-like unexamined activity, dissolve behavior patterns, and which expand the focus of consciousness tremendously. And the truth that is hard to hear is that human beings have never existed independently of the effects of one group or the other. In other words, the idea of a drug-free society is an utter fiction, and always has been, because we are symbiotic creatures with the vegetable kingdom, or queendom. And this symbiotic relationship is most apparent to us as self-reflecting entities in the subtler effects of what we might very broadly call foods. So that when you look back through history, you're looking at opium, sugar, coffee, tobacco, hallucinogens, and these are all pushing and pulling us along the spectrum of addiction and constricted consciousness versus dissolving of social programming and reconnection to the larger natural surround. And so there are dominator drugs and dominator use patterns, and there are partnership drugs and partnership use patterns that reinforce open-endedness and creativity and this sort of thing. But what is not available as an option is the notion of the drug-free society, because foods themselves impinge on the neurological

0: that it's important to make that point, because we are going to have to increase the sophistication of our own understanding of the drug problem. Because part of the articulation and implementation of the partnership society is going to revolve around this issue of reconnecting with these shamanic tools and re-realizing how, to what a truly intense degree, we are a symbiotic creature. If we do not maintain our connections to the vegetable world, to that source of gnosis, then we wander in alienation and existential self-doubt. That's why there is, as you doubtless picked up, this difference between Rian and I on this point. She is more, in this case, the sociologist, and I am more the biological determinist, because I really think the embedding in nature is far more real and strong and intense than we know, because we are, of course, the apex of a long process of alienation.
1: It's a gate, it seems to be a hint of what I'm hearing here. So that it has a fear of dominator logic in your well-reasoned argument that I hear.
0: You're talking to me. And you're saying that it sounds like I'm saying this is the mechanism by which it happened, and therefore I'm closing out other options.
1: But
0: and
1: the most open way.
0: Yeah. Well, I am a frank propagandist for this point of view. Nobody was saying it till I was saying it. I think it's fine if one person says it. I'm interested in seeing it demolished. The way to a truth, you don't have to be, you don't have to fear to test truth. If it's true, it can withstand any sort of onslaught.
2: Yes. What does emulsify mean literally?
3: Softened.
2: Yes.
0: Softened and penetrated by another medium.
3: Conducive to absorption.
0: Yes.
2: I love that metaphor. I would like to suggest that maybe this afternoon, when we talk about technology, we can speak of plants as technologies in and how their use really differs.
0: Definitely.
2: Through the template of the partnership and the dominator society, because I think that really, to a very large extent, that's, we have to address that issue to really emulsify.
0: David's got something.
4: Let me ask a perhaps obvious question here. Where you were starting to get into the dominator drug versus the partnership drug, I was beginning to get very excited. Am I right in assuming that at some point, this afternoon or tomorrow, you are going to say, okay, here it is, I'm blocking it out and listing one versus another? I think this would be an extremely valuable contribution, because in my own experience with the whole application of the dominator partnership model, you take every area, politics, economics, child raising, so on. You apply this model, and all of a sudden, by being able to push things into that camp or that camp, you gain a tremendous clarity. And I think that this would move forward the whole controversy about the drug scene right here.
0: Yes.
4: When are you going to do that?
0: Well, if not this afternoon, certainly tomorrow. But it's on my agenda for sure.
5: Yeah.
6: Okay.
5: Yes. I'm interested in what both of you are saying, and I'm thinking as I'm sitting here, and I really don't know how to word it, that I'm sure there must be and is ancient knowledge about not limiting the drug possibility, but or getting caught up in a dogma of any kind, but the

0: ability for people to be inducted by those people who carry the vibration in their central nervous system, for instance, in perhaps ancient rituals, ancient groups, where they hung out as perhaps a group, not necessarily the guru-dominated idea, but that it could be, you know, a person that sells shoes, but who carries the vibration, which is an induction into the energy field, which would do exactly the same thing as a psychedelic experience, and that it is possible for hanging out with people in ancient times, where they, I always think of the serpent in terms of the spinal central nervous system, which of course the Egyptians had it coming up this way, which and the masculine, the feminine marriage, which is the partnership. So, you know, I'd be interested in anything you have to say about that, also in a balance with this.
1: Well, I think shamanism is the institution that you're indicating. I mean, it is, we forget in the modern presentation of shamanism that the really central motif of it is curing, which is transferring energy from one person to another and leading people to higher states of adaptive activity. It is the exploring of the invisible world, which is stressed in psychedelic shamanism, is not simply an academic concern of the shamans. They are doing this in order to acquire power, and the purpose for acquiring the power is to heal. That's the end result of the whole thing. And I think as this archaic revival moves along and as the partnership notion becomes better understood, the shamanic model as a characterological map for each of us will make more and more sense, because it is an empowering of direct and immediate experience, which is what the dominator thing sucks away from us. We are turned into citizens who are kind of sociological placeholders who receive their orders from the organs of media that pass it on from the establishment. The dominator thing to function must undercut the notion of the uniqueness and the freedom of the individual. And shamanizing works in the here and now to empower felt experience. And so that causes me to think that those sensitivities, those ratios of feeling, are what are going to be engendered in the new people who will live in and perpetuate the post-historical partnership society.
2: Yes. You know, in my experience of shamanism, there is such a range, an extraordinary range of how shamanism manifests itself. And I think one of the best examples is the contrast that Michael Harner drew between the Hivaru culture, or the Shuar culture, and the Amawaka, who used the same major psychedelic, Banisteriopsis kapi, but where the social behaviors of these two groups who live in a relatively proximate situation is highly contrasted. The Amawaka being much more partnership oriented, and the Hivaru or the Shuar being much more dominator oriented. And I think that's just one of many, many examples. The Yanomamo are another good example, where, you know, the use of maybe 15, 20, 30, 40, 50 different kinds of cultivated hallucinogens doesn't seem to abrogate behaviors which are quite dominator based. So, you know, my question is, it's like drawing an idealistic Rousseauian picture of the Neolithic. It's my usual, and I have some experience with shamanism, personal and direct, in terms of my, you know, past 20 years in the area, to just say that it's really, I think, as dangerous to characterize the Neolithic idealistically as it is to characterize the range of behaviors found in the shamanic culture is idealistically, but rather to look realistically and discerningly at these particular, at the trends that arise within these great range of cultures that we're talking about here, and then from the dark mirrors or from the problems that we perceive, the moral and ethical problems about interrelatedness or the lack thereof that do occur, for example, in some shamanic cultures, that we need to you know, be discerning.
1: Yes, well, when you do field work, the first thing you discover is that all academic categories are artificial.
2: Gone.
1: What dealing with shamans is about is dealing with individuals. And some of you may know F. Bruce Lamb's book, The Rio Tigre and Beyond, where a essentially urban mestizo shaman involved in rosewood gathering expeditions in extremely remote areas of the Amazon comes upon extremely unassimilated, uncontacted people and takes ayahuasca with them and discovers that they don't know what they're doing. They don't know how to make it right. And he makes it for them and says, you don't do it that way, you do it this way, and it knocks their socks off. So this is a case where that illustrates your point, that if you are romantic about these things, if you have synthetic notions of what constitutes cultural purity and that sort of thing, you're going to get into trouble. Shamanism from the inside is very much an attitude like the very best attitudes that you meet in scientific research. It is a desire to know, to find out, to explore. And dogma is sort of the shockwave which trails along behind it. But dogma serves a function of social ordering. When you get in with these guys and women who are doing this stuff, there are no social rules, because they are extra environmentals. That's what shamanism, another possible definition of shamanism. It's the condition of being extra environmentally related to your own culture so that you can set the paradigmatic agenda. Everyone else is inside the context of the language, but you are creating the context. And so you have a very, very different relationship. So, yes, I would agree.
2: Yeah, I mean, I would say what you're talking about, you know, as you characterized it, is something that Jose once called neo-shamanism. That is, that we look at a range of cultural and psychological and social behaviors that are deemed shamanism, and then we extract from that range a type which actually becomes an archetype or an ideal type to which individuals like us can relate. But, you know, my problem with that is that once you enter the domain of shamanism, it's rather like Christ's 40 days in the desert when the devil came along or when Mara came along to Buddha. There is a point in the journey which is definitely characterized by the experience of temptation and the possibility of things going awry, so to speak, of things going in ways that are antisocial and anti-environmental, against the grain of compassion, or against the grain of correct relationship with environment is there. But
1: well, there's no knowledge without risk taking.
2: Oh.
1: And this is what the New Age doesn't want to hear, that it, you know, the belief is current that it can be packaged or it can be gotten from a guru or something like that. The fact is, you know, it really comes, I think, in a dimension where there is real risk and real fear. And that's a tough mountain to climb. If you've climbed it 100 times, you still won't want to climb it the 101st time. And I think shamanism throughout history and prehistory and worldwide has always suffered from this. It's very rare that you meet someone who would prefer to shamanize rather than to talk about it. You know, and it's the shamanizing that is important, not the talking about it.
3: I'd like to say something on that, and it's this, that I think that the points that you make are very important, that we can't really talk about the shaman Because the image that immediately springs into our minds when we think of the shaman, for example, is male, because that's what's been presented to us. And yet if we look at some of the oldest scenes of what was probably shamanistic dancing in Paleolithic caves, it is women, some of them pregnant. And that gives us a clue, which of course is very interesting, of, you know, some of the early perception of the shamanistic experience as being very much connected with women's mysteries. The mystery not only of birth, which is an enormous mystery, but also the cyclic menstrual lunar cycle. And that, I think, is really very, very interesting, that when we talk about shaman again, we sort of disengage ourselves from the stereotypical notions of what is a shaman and this whole idealization of the shaman, because the hero, I mean, shamanism can also be used to incite people into a hypnotic trance to go and disembowel other their neighbors, you know,
0: right.
3: And has so been done. And one could even say that Hitler, in a sense, used some of the shamanic techniques of you know, this torchlight, you know, the trappings of... So it's very, very dangerous, I think, to idealize it. And again, I am glad that you again stressed that it's very, very important, as I said, that we not idealize these earlier Neolithic cultures that are now coming to light. The informative thing about them is not that they were ideal cultures, because they were not ideal cultures. The informative thing is that what they seem to tell us is that the early direction of our cultural evolution in the mainstream seems to have been orienting towards the partnership model more than towards the dominator model. And of course, in reality, we're always talking about a matter of degree. I mean, there's no such thing as a pure dominator or partnership culture. Some of the examples I gave you come pretty darn close. But on the other hand, people being human beings, even the most oppressed of beings, somehow find subtle ways of finding partnership modes, even within the most horrible dominator structures. So powerful is that part of us. But I really want to stress that.
4: So,
3: yes.
4: As if they're parents, I will confess, I know very little about Mr. Martin. I've been busy in other areas. The more I hear you talk, the more a bell is going off in my mind. Now, one of my great interests in my particular area of research has been charisma, the original Max Weber sense. And it happens to be an extremely powerful concept for analyzing all kinds of things, creativity, social change, and so on. The interplay between the charismatic individual bearing the charisma and the institutionalization, the bureaucratization of the charisma, which is an extremely powerful tool in sociology. Now, my question is, see, I keep hearing, when you're talking about the shamanic experience and the shaman, I keep getting the message, aha, that relates to charisma, the charismatic individual, the disability. You were saying something about extra environmental. How did you phrase it? How did you use that thing? You transcend, you're able to transcend the web. You're able to transcend the social web, the environmental web. Is that idea?
1: Yes, you become an extra environmental.
4: Yeah. And of course, this is the key. Not only individual creativity, it's the key to the individual who goes beyond the boundaries, the norms, any system of society, any system of cognition or of emotion, and takes it to the next step. Of course, the point that Leon is making is that that person can also take us the next step, which is the wrong way, as Hitler did. How do you relate, or how do you think of the shamanic experience and the shaman in relation to the idea of charisma? Charismatic.
1: Do you mean charisma in the generally understood sense of social magnetism, or do you mean in the more philosophical sense of an empowering from on high and a descent of spirit into matter?
5: We should identify what it is and then deal with it after, because we've got
1: after
5: a healthy drug called food.
1: Well, this is rich stuff, and I'm interested to go into it, and I'm very interested we got to a good place, because the real question is about this experience, about how there's something that some people here know what is meant, and some people don't, and it's very hard to be halfway in between, because we're talking about something real. This is not, this transcends ideas. It's an experience accessible in the world, and it casts the argument Rian is making in a whole new light, and it casts our relationships to each other in a whole new light. So we will pick up this theme in the afternoon. What time do we begin?
2: We just were discussing. What time would you like to begin?
3: What time is it?
2: We conclude at 5.
1: We conclude at 5.
3: Oh my gosh, it's already 1.
2: Yeah,
1: well,
2: 2.
1: Well, let's start 2:30.
2: And then we can
6: go to 6.
1: Okay, well, 2:30 then.
3: And we also need to get to some of the very important questions you raised yesterday in more detail. So we've got quite an agenda.
7: 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We've been listening to the beginning of a seminar at the Ojai Foundation on Man and Woman at the End of History with Terence McKenna and Rian Eisler. 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And again, it's Man and Woman at the End of History. The Ojai Foundation address and phone number is Ojai Foundation, Box 1620, Ojai, California, 93023. 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
8: Available for $40. And I think you remember a book of mine published in 1996 describing a Luciferian ceremony within the precincts of the Vatican. And remember that the Vatican, the Pope, has in his entourage, he has the chief exorcist, we all know him, Father Gabriel Amort, and there are 8 employees, exorcists, that work both in Rome and Milan and Turin. So there is a lot there. What we've just seen, the crack has opened, and we've seen one effect of it. Put it like this, Art. For somebody in my position, from what I know of how this institutional organization works, it is impossible that there be a triple death by violence within the precincts of the Vatican, amongst Vatican people, unless it is impossible that should happen without demonic interference. Because the thing is so... should be in principle so sacrosanct and so preserved from such activity that it might take place outside, but not inside.
9: I was there. I was in the Vatican. And to contemplate that occurring is almost beyond...
8: I know. I realize fully how it has impacted you, as we say. But my word to everybody is we won't know the details for a long time, if ever, in our lifetime. Wherever you go, just as other assassinations that took place in the Vatican, we haven't got the details yet.
9: What the Vatican is its own sovereign state, is it
8: not? Absolutely.
9: So that the investigation, the details of it, the suspects, the people who would be caught, and then I have no idea what would happen in the Vatican, if they came up with suspects, how are things handled in the Vatican?
8: Oh, they have their own way of dealing with that. They have their own way of dealing with that.
9: Italian law in no way bears on the Vatican.
8: No, none. Now, normally, let's take a banal example. If somebody is found inside in the Vatican Museum trying to make off with a valuable chalice or something,
9: yes,
8: they of course, put him in the Vatican prison, which they have, and they call in the police. and he's, you know, a normal thing like that.
9: And then they are turned over to Italian authority.
8: Yes, they are. As normal, normal evil. Normal violence.
9: Normal evil, yeah.
8: Normal. Anything which really comes from deep within and betrays the presence of the, betrays that footprint again, and this does, that's dealt with in camera and dealt with away from the prying eyes of the media and of the world. It's impossible for them to hide everything, and very early on, we all knew, very early on in this incident, we all knew that something had happened, but the race in the various news media, the CNN, NBC, ABC, CBS, to try and get some substance to what they were hearing, was fantastic to watch. Of course, nothing came out because the Vatican has means of choking off everything.
9: Well, the pressure on the Vatican from the media over this is going to be big.
8: It is going to be big.
9: And do you think they will just hold their silence?
8: They will, but there's always the inevitable tipster, the inevitable sale of news. And that's what will probably happen.
9: I would imagine that Catholics all over the world, which look to the Vatican spiritually,
8: yeah,
9: will want to know if their spiritual capital is under siege.
8: That's right. And then, you know, Art, there's another consideration which is painful for me anyway, because I'm a papist, as you know, in spite of the fact that I have my criticisms of the popes I've served with and popes I didn't serve with, and I have strong critiques of the present Holy Father, who is my pope. But I have strong critiques of it. But on another plane, this is a dreadful slap in the face to John Paul II. Because this happened under his watch. No matter how you cut it, he's the boss. He's in charge.
9: So really, it works in the Vatican like it works in Washington.
8: Oh, yes, it does.
9: Good economic times, the president gets the credit. Bad economic times, the president gets the blame.
8: Exactly. Oh, yes, it does. And you see, it does reflect on his administration. It does reflect on the spirit he has installed now for almost 20 years, you know, as Pope. And a lot of us have been saying all along, for a long time, there is a spirit of secularization going on in John Paul II's Vatican, which makes possible such incidents as this, and other incidents too, which have not come to light. So it must be a cause of great anguish to John Paul II.
9: I'm certain that is so, but you're saying even the what I would think of as relatively small moves, because it looked very non-secular when I was there, but these small moves would invite in the possibility, you're saying, of what has happened?
8: Yes, they do. They do. The old Italian saying, which I can't quote any longer in the Italian because I forget it, is that any crack in the wall and the wisp of Satan enters, the wisp of evil enters. And there is a process of, a gentle process. The intention is ecumenical. The intention is to be like the rest of the world. The intention is not to be so remote. But there is, has been a tendency in the pontificate of John Paul II to be so accommodating. Let me give you one example. No pope, believe you me, Art, no pope of the 263 popes before him would have sat down with the leader of the voodoo priests of Haiti, which he did.
9: He did.
8: And he said to them, look, Father Maurice, I think Maurice was the name of the head of the voodoo expert priest in Haiti, look, we are interested in your religion, and you should be interested in our religion. That is something which is unheard of in Catholic tradition. Or John Paul II himself has gone to a secret island off the Malagasy Republic, where he drank from the sacred water, from the sacred fountain of the god, of the local god worshipped. That is, or he sat in a phallus-shaped chair in India and had the mark of Kali put on his forehead.
9: Oh, my God. Father, hold
8: that
9: on.
8: That is something which, you know, violates.
9: Oh, I... Oh, listen, are you suggesting that the present pope may himself be under...
8: No, I'm suggesting that he has drawn on himself demonic attention, which he could have avoided.
9: All right, Father Malachi Martin, hold it right there. That's plenty, thank you, to digest for the moment. From the high desert, this is Coast to Coast AM. Do you know when the national debt will become the national disaster that will force the United States of America into bankruptcy? Does a bankrupt America mean personal bankruptcy for you? His wife shot another man who shot them, committed suicide. All of this inside the walls of the Vatican, the killing, the first inside the walls of the Vatican in our living memory. I guess there may have been 150 years ago something may have happened. And we were talking about that before the break. Just an incredible, incredible occurrence. And Father Martin began to say that Pope John Paul, I think this bears repeating and trying to understand, Father, Pope John Paul has been in some way affected himself.
8: It must be a cause of great anguish for him.
9: Well, you said that, but you said that he went to a voodoo. And I'm not really caught up on this, Father.
8: Well, he went to Haiti.
9: Haiti.
8: He had a papal trip to Haiti. And during that trip, he met officially with the head of the, I think it's 15,000 voodoo priests that live in Haiti, and sat down with him. We have the photograph, but I have it here in my files. And one of the things he said was, with typical John Paul II ecumenism, look, we are interested in your doctrine, and we think you should be interested in our Catholic doctrine.
9: How?
8: I know. It leaves you speechless.
9: That's right.
8: Or, for instance, in years that passed, when he went to India, John Paul II permitted a young lady in a sari to put the sign of Kali on his forehead with that red stain. And he sat in a chair chosen by the Indian bishops, which had the phallic shape. As you know, the phallus is worshipped in Hinduism.
9: Why?
8: These were actions of John Paul II destined to create a great fellowship and feeling. For instance, let me give you an example which struck us all at the time and is not mentioned because people are afraid of being called anti-Semite. John Paul II went for the first time as a pope, he went to the synagogue in Rome. The head of the synagogue is a very respectable rabbi called Elio Toaf, very well known to all of us. And they sat on a stage, or a bema, as they call it in Hebrew, on two chairs, sort of catty corner, facing themselves and facing the audience. And in his speech, which is a very good speech, by the way, good address, John Paul II said his only reference was, oh, by the way, you know, our founder was of your race. That's all the testimony to Jesus that John Paul II gave. And when Vatican held a special Holocaust evening, which was standing room only, it was such a grand affair, with music and with a huge menorah lit by the grandchildren of people who had survived Auschwitz and Dachau and Birkenau, the Hitler camps. In his speech for that particular evening, which was a Holocaust evening, John Paul II consented to have the only crucifix in the hall removed in order not to offend his Jewish friends. We consider that, for me to remark that it's not anti-Semitism on my part. I've done more, I think, for Jewish-Christian relations than most people alive. That's a story you and I have never delved into, which we will ask another broadcast, please God. But the fact we find this, no pope before John the 23rd, before John Paul II, would have allowed it. If a cardinal did that under any of the other popes, the cardinal would be sent away to live life out in a monastery on the top of the Sierra Madre.
9: Why has John Paul done it?
8: It is his form of ecumenism. And look, let me make quite clear, Art, for you and for everybody listening, this man is my pope. He does represent Christ. He is the vicar of Christ for me. And if you were to speak under the conditions of infallibility, I will accept what he says. But I am allowed, nay, I am obliged by my tradition and my faith and by previous popes to critique anybody, priest, bishop, cardinal, or pope, when I think they are in error.
9: So a pope, then, the pope, now I'm not a Catholic, my wife is, but the pope is supposed to be, is he not, infallible?
8: Only under certain conditions.
9: Help me understand what conditions those would be. In other words,
8: this, he must state explicitly as follows, put it in my language, paraphrase it accurately, what I'm about to tell you is something I say as the successor of Peter, and I say it with the authority of Christ as his vicar on earth, to be held by all the faithful as a matter of profound, divine Roman Catholic faith. He must say that. Now, John Paul II has never said that about anything, even about the ordination of men and women.
9: So then he can do that on the one hand, though he hasn't done it, and on the other can sit down with a voodoo priest.
8: That's right. And in his famous encyclical, which has become so popular with progressive Catholics, it's called Ut Unum Sint, that they may be one, he discussed and outlined the way he would like to take apart the whole doctrine of the Pope's primacy in order to suit non-Catholics. So John Paul II has ventured out along the edges of orthodoxy in his statements and in his preaching. But whenever he taught, he has never yet taught error infallibly. He's never adopted the infallible mode. The infallible mode is something where the Pope says, I am now doing this as the head of all Catholics. I'm doing it as the successor of Peter, and it's to be held by all the faithful under pain of mortal sin. He has never done that yet.
9: Do you think he's, of course, very frail now, very old?
8: He's very frail. He's very frail, and it makes you cry to see his face. His left eye is recalcitrant. He can't keep it open or shut. His left hand is jigging continuously.
9: Yes.
8: He doesn't look at you straight in the eye because he's bent over. And by the way, I know a man who frequents him about every 6 weeks from New York. And he says that surrounding John Paul II in his court, in his entourage, the hate is palpable.
9: The hate is palpable. Now, Father, when you heard about murder hours ago in the Vatican, were you surprised?
8: No.
9: You were not surprised?
8: No. No, I'm not surprised. I'm appalled, of course, and shocked, because three people's lives were snuffed out by violence. But I know that we will, in my lifetime, I may not know the real facts behind it all. And moment of insanity has a beautiful expression in Italian, but tells me nothing about the reality. But surprise? No, I'm not surprised.
9: Well, when you said that the Pope's entourage, the feeling of hate was palpable, hate of the Pope, you mean?
8: Yeah.
9: Hate of the Pope?
8: Yes, and this particular Pope. And this man, by the way, is not a Christian.
9: I beg your pardon?
8: He's not a Christian. He's a technocrat who goes to the Vatican for a certain reason periodically. And he says you can't mistake the hate and dislike of this man in his immediate entourage. And so John Paul II is a pathetic figure, really. He lives with this night and day. There is no mercy for him. There is no compassion for him in his normal entourage. And he is spurned by the Patriarch of Constantinople and he's laughed at by the Patriarch of Moscow. And he's let down by his cardinals and his bishops. He's an outcast, this Pope. And it makes me cry to know what he's going through. And yet, he has done things which we must criticize and will criticize in all trust and belief that he is our Pope, but has made mistakes. Now, the point in general about these killings, the murder and the suicide in the Vatican is that my point was that it's in his watch this has taken place, and he knows it. He's a responsible man, and he knows that this has taken place during his watch, and that therefore, somehow or other, he is responsible. He is responsible.
9: Would you expect a statement from the Pope?
8: No.
9: No.
8: Oh, he might make a reference. Every Wednesday, as you know, when he's at all in good shape, he gives a little sermonette from the window, from one of the windows on the fourth floor of his apartment in the Apostolic Palace, out to the crowd. There always is a crowd on Wednesday to listen to him. He may make some general reference which people will pick up on as a reference to this calamity. Because, believe you me, Art, ecclesiastically, papally, this is a disaster. There's no doubt about it. And it is a sign of the times. I mean...
9: Are we to know, will we know, Father Martin, when the Antichrist is with us?
8: Yes, we will. We have been given three signs by the Scripture. And confirmed by all doctrine and teaching for almost 1900 years. And it's very simple, Art. That's first of all, the first sign, the major sign is this. In his day, I mean, when he's active, because he's here already, but he's not active. But when he is active, there will be problems, human problems, confronting us as a race, as a society of nations. Problems we can't solve.
6: Now we later learned that a guy had died in that house, and he was alcoholic, and he used to walk up the stairs every night, and you could hear him fall into bed. And my little sister described that. But we were told in the house that we moved into that it too was haunted. And of course we didn't think anything of it, but. It was rather interesting when that happened to my little sister, because she couldn't make up that story.
9: What if, when you die, if you're an alcoholic, your hell is to stay as you are?
6: What, drunk?
9: Yeah.
6: Or restricted to 7-Up for the rest of eternity?
9: No, drunk. Maybe after the first 50 years, after the first several millennium, maybe drunk wouldn't be so good.
6: Well, I just hope that heaven has at least some single malt scotch.
9: Well, I can see where you're going.
6: So anyway, in the house that Mom and I moved into, we were told, because the people that lived there were actually friends of the family, and we were told that the house was haunted, and we said, yeah, ha-ha. Mm. And... when you go in the house, it was a typical, like I said, old two-story Victorian house. And
9: right.
6: As soon as you walk in the front parlor, there was an immediate set of stairs that went up to the second floor to the bedrooms.
9: Yes.
6: And there was three bedrooms up there and a bathroom. And then there was another door in the hallway there that led up a very tight set of stairs up into the third floor attic.
9: Sounds like a cool house.
6: Yeah, it was a very cool house. In fact, it was built in the... turn of the century, well, late 1800s, with wooden pegs, no nails in it. So
9: a lot of them had secret passageways. I lived in a house once with secret passageways.
6: Never found a secret passageway, but we started hearing noises in the attic. And you could hear a sound like somebody dragging a trunk across the ceiling floor, or across the ceiling.
9: Oh, yes.
6: And my mom would come out of her bedroom window, out of her bedroom, and she'd knock on my door. Do you hear that?
9: Mm-hmm.
6: And I'd say, yeah, I hear that, Mom. And so I one night I had a friend of mine over, Gus, and we went up the stairs, and it was one of these deals where you pull open the door, and there was a string that hung down from way up above that would pull on a, you know, to pull a light.
9: Sure.
6: And we pulled on the light, and nothing happened. The light didn't work. So we decided to go up the stairs, and we would take two flashlights. And Gus and I went up the attic stairs, and we got up to the top, and we each had a flashlight in our hand. And up there was also a roll-away bed, one of those old roll-away beds that folds in half. And somehow, this honestly got happened to us. Both of our flashlights went out at exactly the same time, and my belt got caught on one of the springs on that roll-away bed, and it was like it was like Laurel and Hardy. We both fell down those stairs.
9: That'd be me, too. See, now, this sounds like a real story to me. Other people chase skeletons. Not me. No, sir. I'm down the steps with you.
6: We fell down those stairs, and I finally went back up a couple of days later and changed that light bulb. And then I decided, you know, this would be a great place, a groovy place to have my bedroom. I could put my Janis Joplin posters and my Jimi Hendrix posters up here and over here. And
9: so you did.
6: And I did. I made a bedroom up there.
9: Okay, we don't have a lot of time.
6: Well, anyway, I'll speed it up here. I started sensing that somebody was in the room with me.
9: Right.
6: Things would happen. The car keys would disappear and then reappear.
9: Mine do all the time.
6: Yeah. You could smell flowers. You could smell things. And there was a... At first, it was like a pleasant presence of a... Like, it felt like a feminine presence. And then it became very oppressive. And it was like I had to move back downstairs.
9: You had to move out of the room.
6: Yeah, I had to move out of the attic. It was a great place to have a room at 15 years of age or 16 years of age, but it was
9: haunted.
6: Yeah, yeah.
9: I've got you, sir. Thank you. I lived in a in a very unusual house. We were near a place called Fort Ritchie, Maryland, in Blue Ridge Summit, Pennsylvania, and the Mason-Dixon line actually crossed through our house. Actually crossed right through our house, so you could, depending on what part, we had a lot of trouble with taxes, where we paid taxes, but the Mason-Dixon line cut through the house, and this house was up on top of a mountain. It was a very, very, very large house, 35 rooms, an architecture that my mother called early Halloween. I mean, this place looked like your classic ghost house. And it had secret passageways. When I was young, well, we had a lot of fun with those. And the secret passageways were left over from the days of slave trade, when people, Southerners, who were sympathetic to freedom for the slaves, had a kind of a system where they got them from the south to the north. And this house had been one of those houses. And as a result, there were secret passageways everywhere, behind walls. It was really cool. Wasn't haunted. I never met a ghost there. But as a teenager, I spent a lot of time in those secret passageways. They were really cool. Wildcard Line, you're on the air. Hi.
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9: What a monster radio station that is.
10: Yeah, I just have trouble getting it where I'm at.
9: Uh-huh.
10: At the moment.
9: People, on the other hand, in Nova Scotia, they receive it just fine.
10: When I'm deep in the bowels of a building,
9: I
10: got to put the radio outside the door.
9: Oh, boy.
10: It's pretty crazy here.
9: You know, there is a solution for that.
10: Yeah.
11: And Bob Crane has got it.
10: I was going to ask you that.
11: Yeah, it's a little tiny FM transmitter, and what you do is hook it up to your AM radio, and it will then transmit on FM in perfect clarity. So you put a second radio inside, and you listen on FM.
10: So what would you be tuned in under?
11: In other words, you're retransmitting the AM signal that your radio is receiving outside.
10: Okay.
11: And you're retransmitting it on FM. So you just set it to a spot on the FM dial. You've got actually a little transmitter.
10: Oh, wow.
11: And it's clear as a bell.
10: No pun intended.
11: No pun intended. Anyway.
10: Yeah. I'm not sure what kind of story this is exactly, but I consider it a ghost story.
11: All right.
10: And I guess like most ghost stories, the real creepiness doesn't kick in until the punchline, and it scares the heebie-jeebies out of me.
11: Go.
10: This happened about 10 years ago. At 10 or 11, my grandmother died. I was never really particularly close to her. And about 3 days, I was having a lot of trouble reconciling with the grief. And about 3 days afterwards, I had this dream. And initially, if it wasn't for the punchline, I would just dismiss this as a dream.
11: Sure.
10: It's one of those dreams where you dream that it's morning and you're waking up.
11: Oh, I've done that.
10: I hate those kind of dreams.
11: I've done that. I've actually done that.
10: Yeah, it's like the dream pulls a trick on you, and
11: yep.
10: You get up and you think you're going about your morning.
11: That's right.
10: And there was a knock at the door, at my bedroom door, and my dad saying, oh, someone's downstairs.
11: Actually, it's disorienting.
10: Yes. Yeah, well, it's disorienting when you actually wake up and it's still dark.
11: Yeah, and so, yeah, that's right. And so at that moment, the knock comes.
10: Yeah, knock, and it's my dad at the door, and he's getting ready to get in the shower, and he's like, there's someone downstairs. And I go downstairs, and there's a buddy of mine saying my grandmother had come to his house and asked to be driven here. And he came in, but my grandmother refused to come in. She was standing out at the door.
11: Yeah.
10: And so I go to the door, and there's my grandmother looking older and more haggard than I had ever remembered her looking.
11: Yes.
10: And she's in bare feet, and it's snowing, and it was fall when she died. We had no snow. And she's, like, scratching on the glass. And I, like, go, and I see her, and I'm shocked. And she just says, Brian, let me in. I just got really, really spooked by that, and I'm, like, just standing there saying, come in yourself. And she's like, no, let me in. And I refused to do that, and finally just went, you are not my grandmother. And I closed the door on her, and she started scratching on the glass going, there is no heaven, there is no heaven. And it really, really spooked me out. And I went in, and my friend gave me some kind of comment about, man, you're really cold, or something like that. And I went upstairs, and at the top of the steps, there was my father in a dripping wet towel, because he'd gotten out of the shower, and he just said, who was that? And it was his mother that had died, and I just broke down crying, and all of a sudden woke up.
11: Oh, my.
10: And I woke up, and it was the middle of the night, and I'm just shaking in bed, and I'm like, oh, man, that was really, really scary. And it bothered me for a couple of days, and I finally decided to mention it to the family.
11: Yeah.
10: And when I mentioned it, my father got real, real quiet. And he said, 20 years before, when I was like 3, maybe 4 years old, we had this neighbor that lived next door who would, she was a, this old woman who had never married, and she had gone a little loopy, and her relatives had carted her off to an institution.
11: Yes.
10: And my father relayed, he had a dream one night that he heard a pounding on the door, and he got up out of bed, and he went to the upstairs window, and he leaned out, and there was old Miss Esther scratching on the glass, begging to be let in.
11: Oh, God.
10: And his only response to her was, you are not Miss Esther. And he closed the window on her, and he went back to bed, and then, of course, woke up himself. A few days after that, he was at the supermarket, and he ran into Miss Esther's brother, who told her, oh, My sister just passed away this week.
11: Oh, brother.
10: I don't know what to make of that. I don't believe it was the actual spirit.
11: Just out of curiosity, had you let her in, what do you think would have happened?
10: That is something that has just racked my brain for 10 years. Had either my father 30 years ago or myself 10 years ago actually said, yes, come in, the consequences really, really freak me out.
11: Or worse yet, have you done something sinfully wrong by not letting her in?
10: Yeah, well, there was just this overwhelming feeling of that is something that is very wrong. It was just, there was an all-pervasive, like when I said to it, you are not my grandmother, it was not out of fear, it was not out of like, oh, I don't want to deal with this. There was a sense of, this is something masquerading.
11: I got you, and I can't handle it anymore. Good night.
10: Okay, Art.
11: Oh, man, scratching at the window.

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1: From actually very serious cactus country out here, indeed. I don't think too many programs come from this part of the world, but we do. This is kind of interesting. From Charleston, South Carolina, which is a pretty spooky place, I'd like to say anyway. Hi, Art. My husband and I loved having this little black cat named Bucky in our lives for 15 years. She was correctly labeled as intuitive, intelligent, funny, and loving by many. She passed away last January. After her death, I instinctively told my husband that we would never find a soul as special as hers if we took in 100 cats. And that's when the felines began inundating us. Well, we took many pictures of the first group of four premature kittens that we bottle-raised, and in the upper corner of one is a fuzzy, cloudy shape that is easily recognized as Bucky, sitting upright with her tail smugly wrapped around her body. We'll send you the picture today. We're now up to 11 new cats and kittens now. It seems an appropriate loving prank that she's been able to play on us after her departure from this life. Kathy and Michael in Charleston, South Carolina. Yeah, I buy that one all the way. Cats are as individual and full of soul as we are. And that may apply to other animals. I'm, as you know, a cat fancier. And so would they make themselves apparent after this life? Oh, yes, indeed. First time caller line, you're on the air. Hello.
2: Hello, Art.
1: Yes.
2: This is Sterling from Oregon.
1: Yes, Sterling.
2: Got a good one. This one happened when I was about 14. We lived in a church.
1: You lived in a church?
2: Yeah.
1: Okay.
2: Well, it was...

0: And they have the typical church doors where, you know, you have the push bar and you have the little window that's probably a little foot long and 6 inches wide. So you can look through, you know, until you shut the door and you turn around and boom, boom, boom, on the door again. And you spin back around, you're looking out through the door and there's nobody there. And so I'm like, okay. So I start, you know, telling my parents, you know, that really weird things are going on, you know, and they're like, well, you know, just keep it quiet, you know, it's probably just kids playing jokes, you know, and
1: of course
0: all this. And so then I started going down one night when it got really bad. It started getting like worse towards the end of the summer going into the winter. It started getting really, really bad, and I walked downstairs. My mom told me to go get my dad, so I was going downstairs one night. And I passed by the youth pastor's office, and I just glanced in. Well, here's this black ghost of a figure, and I said, the only thing I can ever equate it out is, I don't know if you remember the old Equalizer, that show that used to be on TV.
2: I do.
0: The Equalizer. Remember how he stood in front of that car?
2: Yes.
0: In front of that car in the beginning of the show?
2: Yes, sir.
0: Well, that's what this thing kind of looked like.
2: This is in the counselor's office.
0: Yeah, in the youth pastor's office.
2: Pastor's, yes, sir.
0: And I would see just kind of this outline of this person, you know, and you could tell it looked like a person, and you could see kind of, I don't know, it's really hard to describe, because you could tell it was a person, you could see his face, but yet it wasn't real distinct. And then he would just kind of be crouched down, and then he would just kind of shake his head like no.
2: Yeah.
0: You know, and just kind of shake his head and look away.
2: Yes.
0: And then he would disappear, you know. And I saw this guy like, oh, man, dozens of times. And every single time after he would disappear, I would think, okay, next time I'm going to ask him where he comes from or why he's here or something, you know. And then a few days later I would see him, and you'd be standing there just going, say something stupid, and nothing would come out of your mouth, you know?
2: Yeah, you're in shock.
0: Yeah, you're kind of like frozen, and my brain is thinking, ask him where he's from.
2: Yes.
0: And then your mouth is going, yeah, okay, and you just can't talk. And it just got so outrageous. They had built me a room, because the house was only designed for just a family with no children, so they had built my room off one of the end of the classrooms upstairs,
2: right.
0: And that's when all heck tore loose.
2: What do you mean by that?
0: Well, the church was kind of in a big octagon shape.
2: Yes.
0: And so because of fire code, they had to put a door from our apartment into my room, and then also a door on the opposite side,
2: right.
0: So people could pass through if there was a fire. Well, this door was right adjacent to a classroom, and I'd lay down, oh, I don't know, 1 o'clock or so at night, you know, you'd be sitting there listening to the radio or whatever, you know, like this, and all of a sudden you'd hear just tables and chairs and stuff just being thrown all over the place. Sounded like somebody was demolitioning the room. You know, and so you'd go like this, I'd go over to the door and I'd open up the door and you'd look and you think you're losing your mind.
2: Yes.
0: There's nothing out of place, nothing going on. You'd shut the door, and then you're standing 6 inches from the door, and the doorknob's rattling back and forth, the door's banging in the latch, kind of a loose-fitting door, you know, and it's just going bang, bang, bang, bang, bang,
2: oh, man.
0: Like this, and you're like, and
2: wow.
0: So you grab the knob, and I'm almost shaking, telling you the story again. Because it was such a thing when it, especially being that age, it was just quite a traumatic thing. But you'd grab it, swing it open, and there's just nothing there.
2: Nothing there.
0: It, you know, and it just perpetually got worse and worse and worse. Finally, I just wouldn't sleep in that room anymore. I'd sleep over on the living room floor, and then they decided, because the living room was attached right to the kitchen, so then this thing or things or whatever decided that the kitchen door was the door to play with now, and they went to the kitchen door and rattled that all night long.
2: How long did you have to put up with this?
0: Oh, my gosh. Well, till they moved me to Wisconsin. They sent me to go live with my uncle in Wisconsin, so I was

0: And it was, let's see, we moved there July of 83, and I left, August, September of 84, so a little over a year.
1: I got you. All right, well, that's horrible. Horrible. The only thing that could be worse would be the special effects you see in horror movies where a wood door bows inward. But, I mean, to sit there shaking with a knob going back and forth, and then to grab it and open it and have nothing be there... I couldn't go through that. Well, once again, you as an audience have outdone yourself, and we have selected 9 brand new ghost photographs sent tonight, this very night, to Keith Rowland, my webmaster. And they're on the website right now. Not 1, not 2, not 5, but 9 brand new ghost photographs of varying scary intensity. So you're welcome to go look. They're on the website right now, www.artbell.com. If you don't get in tonight, then get in tomorrow. Wild Card Line, you're on Ghost to Ghost AM with Art Bell. Hi.
2: Good morning, Art. This is Craig from Northern California, listening to you on KSRO 1350.
1: Craig, welcome. Speak good and loud for me.
2: Okay. Your callers have scared me pretty good tonight. I was driving down the 101 freeway. I don't know if you're... aware of Northern California freeways.
1: I know about 101. I even know about 1, that twisty little thing that goes through the fog.
2: Yeah, I was coming back from Eureka here back to Santa Rosa from a business trip, and it's, you know, pretty dark out there on the 101, and your callers are talking about red eyes.
1: That's right.
2: All these things, and it started burying me deeper and deeper in my seat as I'm driving down the road.
1: Yeah.
2: Looking in my rearview mirror, there's red lights, and fortunate for me, it wasn't the supernatural. It was the California Highway Patrol reminding me to slow down. Nice officer didn't give me a ticket. I told him what I was listening to anyhow. But the story that I have for you is as true as I can believe. It was told to me about 10 years ago by a Boy Scout leader of mine. I was in a Boy Scout troop when I was younger, through a Mormon church. This was a Mormon guy, real nice guy. And he took us up to Philmont, New Mexico, on a trek, about an 80-mile trek into the mountains. And we were up above the tree line about 11, 12,000 feet in the air.
1: Mm-hmm.
2: And one night we were telling stories, this is about the fourth or fifth night into the trip, and we were all pretty worn out, and he was telling me he's a Hawaiian guy, his name is Alton, and he come over to the United States when he was a teenager, and he was telling me this story, him and a friend, when he was younger, about 14 or 15 or 16, I guess he had just gotten his driver's license, took a couple of girls out on a date, and they decided to scare him. They were going to give him a good scare, so they took him to a cemetery in Hawaii. And if you know anything about Hawaiian cemeteries, they're very sacred places, and people leave food for the deceased, and you don't touch the food, you don't walk on the graves.
1: That's right.
2: Several other things. And so they left the car. They pulled up to the cemetery and left the car and ran around the other side of the cemetery, and we're going to sneak up on the girls in the back of, I guess it was like a 5140, he was telling me, a huge car. And as they came up behind it, they thought the girls were laughing in the back seat. They were, you know, the car was kind of rocking back and forth, and as they got closer, they could tell they weren't laughing, that they were actually screaming.
1: Uh-huh.
2: And so they couldn't, you know, they ran up to the car, and at this point, the car was going end on end, side to side, you know, tires coming actually up off the ground the way he was describing.
1: Oh, my.
2: They finally get the car door open. They couldn't open the door. I mean, they tried for minutes, and finally the car stopped shaking. They opened the door, and their girlfriends were frantic, talking about red eyes. There was red eyes just all in the windows, and they were just totally frantic. They got in the car, and they drove home immediately. Well, when they got home, my friend Alton noticed, he felt some pain underneath his sock, and he pulled back his sock, and there was a bite mark on his ankle.
1: A bite mark?
2: A bite mark. And he, you know, he thought, oh, I must have tripped, I must have hit something. And the next morning, he lived with his father and his grandfather, and his grandfather was an old Hawaiian, kind of like a medicine man, a very wise old man. He was telling his grandpa what had happened. He was laughing about it, and his grandpa said, that's bad stuff.
1: Yes, it is.
2: You've got to make amends for what you did. And that is a bite mark that you have. Well, his older brother, Alden's older brother, was in the same room when his grandfather was describing what he had done. And his older brother, really, the way Alden described it to me, disliked being Hawaiian. He disliked his culture and, you know, said, oh, you guys are full of beans, you know, that there's no such thing as those types of things. And that later that night, his older brother had talked him into going back to the cemetery, and Alden reluctantly went. And they ran all over the cemetery from one end to the other, over graves, kicking over food, the whole nine yards. And when they got back, his brother had a lot of pain, like Alden had felt. And they woke up their mom, and mom came in the room, and he took down his pants, and they counted over 200 bites all over his body. In fact, he had to go to the hospital to have some of these sewn up. And
1: you're sure of this?
2: Yes, I kind of have some proof of it. The doctor at this particular hospital, the way Alton describes it to me, was a white man from continental United States, and he was about ready to call the police. He said, look, you know, obviously there's abuse going on in the house. I don't believe your, you know, put-up story of ghosts biting you and such.
1: Yep.
2: So he, in fact, called the local police chief who came out. He was a Hawaiian himself, and he knew exactly what that was from. And, you know, no charges were pressed, but Alton was also bitten again in the hip, and where he needed to have several stitches. And to this day, he still has that bite mark in both his ankle, very deep, and he showed them both to me. And I mean, they are bite marks. They are teeth marks. You can see the indentations of the individual teeth. And in fact, he says he doesn't have too much contact with his brother to this day. But he told me that, in fact, when he talks to his brother still talks about, you know, he doesn't wear shorts because he's embarrassed of the scars all over his legs that he received from that. But
1: I tell you, even going back in your story to coming up on a car, literally shaking with its tires coming off the ground on each side and girls inside screaming.
2: Right.
1: Could I go up to that car? Could I open that door? I think tough luck, girls. I'm out of there.
2: I think I would agree with you. I mean, he wasn't aware of the folklore until, you know, after, you know, he had talked to his grandfather. I went to Hawaii when I was about 10 or 11, and my family and I had toured some cemeteries, and I remember specifically the guide saying, stay on the path, never touch the food. And it was the funniest thing I've ever seen. You know, people put McDonald's bags with, you know, quarter pounder with cheese next to the gravesites because they believe that the deceased still eat and need food and water and drink, and they need company and conversation.
1: Well, I can understand that. A good quarter pounder every now and then, here or there, would certainly make sense. Do you have any idea, just out of curiosity, why so many stories like this come from the islands? Why there are so many Hawaiian stories?
2: Well, you're talking about a culture of, you know, several hundred, if not thousands of years. I mean, we are all mutts from other nations where they had their culture and we were displaced when we came here on boats. You know, those people have, you know, several hundred, if not thousands of years of written culture and ideals and stories where we really don't. I mean, we're basically the newest country in the world. We're, you know, not even 300 years old, so we haven't really had the time to put together our stories and our folklore and such.
1: Well, that's true, and it's a good point, and I certainly appreciate your call, sir. Thank you.
2: Thank you, Mr. Bell.
1: And the vision of that car rocking back and forth to the degree that its tires are coming off the road, the surface, with two girls screaming inside, that'll be with me for a while. And this whole thing about red eyes, glowing red eyes, it comes up again and again and again when we do nights like we have done tonight. So tonight, when you get home, or if you're on the road, I keep an extra eye out for those red eyes. That's never good. Red eyes are never good. Well, listen, folks, I'm sorry to say that's it for tonight. Don't forget, we've got nine, I say again, nine new ghost photographs from just tonight on the website, www.artbell.com. Now, tomorrow night, you're going to definitely want to listen, because a good friend of mine, Mike Murphy, who's done the same kind of material that I've been doing for years on KCMO in Kansas City, is going to be filling in. I think you'll find it a fascinating experience. He's going to have Mark Davenport here. It's going to be a good night. That's Mike Murphy tomorrow night on Coast. I'm Art Bell for now.

0: high desert and the great American Southwest. I bid you all good evening and or good morning wherever you may be across this great land of ours. Coming up tonight, Ghost to Ghost AM. Nothing but ghost stories all night long, with the exception of what we're going to do here in a moment. Because there is news from Peter Davenport at the National UFO Recording Center in Seattle, Washington. So we will do that, and then we will proceed with the balance of the night in nothing but ghost stories. As promised by popular request, one more night of Ghost to Ghost. So that's all directly ahead. Don't move. Well, all right. Here he comes one more time with me, Peter Davenport, who runs the National UFO Reporting Center in Seattle, Washington, takes hotline calls when stuff is happening like now, and takes online reports when it's happened, you know, a little while ago, or in the future. Here's Peter Davenport. Peter.
1: Good evening, Art.
0: Good evening.
1: As always, good evening. It's great to be here tonight. You know, before the program, I was sort of mentally scrolling through the many...
2: And through all of this, we were trying to gather some kind of idea, again, what to do. And in the end, what happened was my house was torn apart, literally, boards out of the walls and the floors and holes everywhere, and the freezer taken out of my garage, the door ripped out of the side of my garage to get the freezer out, and no body.
3: So that creature is in somebody else's hands now, and it may, for all we know, still be alive.
2: Well, I think it is still alive, because I had some other evidence that I wrote in our book that, in fact, when I went into the garage, I saw some footprints from this small creature going toward the wall, stopping. And I believe it dimensionally shifted. So I believe it got away.
3: Well, of course, that's supposition on your part. With the freezer gone and with the house ransacked, that part has to be supposition.
2: Exactly.
3: But, okay. Let's see, doctor. This has ruined your life, hasn't it?
2: Absolutely.
3: I mean, you had a practice going?
2: Yes, I was working as a research physician, a psychologist at the current university that I was at, and that is all gone. My life was taken from me.
3: And you've been on the run since then, haven't you? You still are basically on the run.
2: On and off, less now that we've gone public, thanks to people like you. It has lessened some of the problems, other than occasionally we have come up again against some pretty hard times. A year ago, I was shot in a parking lot after giving a lecture in San Diego a few days before. I consider that to be fairly serious.
3: Well, I'd consider it to be real serious, and it sure would keep my feet moving.
2: With ongoing problems being followed, with ongoing problems with computers being taken down, people's houses being broken into, people being beat up for talking about my information, I'd say it's an ongoing problem.
3: Yeah, so would I. Robert, how have you fared through this? Have you suffered any of the same problems Dr. Reed has?
4: I've some threats, but a lot of problems with any kind of communication that I have, telephone, cell phones, computer, everything. When I got back from Laughlin, I found that somebody had broken into my place, basically, and taken the top of my computer off and messed around inside. So it's an ongoing problem with these people. What they're looking for or how they're doing it, it's psychological, and it's done to create such incredible amounts of stress.
3: Maybe they think one of you has evidence that you have not yet talked about or turned over or made public.
2: Well, that is true. There is one piece of evidence that we haven't talked about tonight. I discovered at the scene in the woods a small metal object that I call the Link artifact.
3: The Link. Yeah, we've got a photo of that on the website, too.
2: Yes, and I've had that analyzed and stored away, and I no longer have control of that item. I want to make that perfectly clear. that I do not have that with me. But some people think that they can get that information out of me, and they have tried several times. And again, we have hard evidence that can be viewed, hard evidence that can be seen, that's been looked at by other people, that has been analyzed. But this is some type of a controller of sorts.
3: All right. You've got a website, and obviously the latest information is going to be up there, and you've finally written a book.
2: Yes.
3: Called Link, an Extraterrestrial Odyssey.
2: Yes.
4: Would it be all right if I gave that phone number out?
3: Of course, yes. It's, what, $19.95 plus shipping and handling,
4: right.
3: And there is a phone number to get it?
4: There's phone number 1-800-905-8367, 1-800-905-8367.
3: And it covers in excruciating detail all of the things that fit in between this story that we've compacted together tonight, and there's a very great deal to be put in there to fill in the blanks. That's in the book, right?
4: That's in the book, and the emails, thousands of them, Art, thousands, have been overwhelmingly in support. This information, you know, there's a lot of armchair investigators and all this posturing and nonsense.
3: I know.
4: Daniel Sheen talked about how there's so much insight in the UFO community. We're not there to speak to them. We're here to speak to the heart and the mind of the people. And in Laughlin, it was overwhelming. The people just loved it. They were completely supportive, and it was absolutely fantastic.
2: All right, we spoke in Laughlin to over 700 people.
3: I heard that, yeah.
2: And, again, some of the hierarchy within the UFO community has postured and has questions, and that's perfectly reasonable. But to deny someone the right to tell their story is not the way to go. Now, I want to thank Bob Brown from the International UFO Congress, who invited us to speak in Laughlin. He's a very gracious man, and he did a good job to give us a forum to tell our story. And again, the people have spoken. They loved the information. They know it's true. There have been hundreds of people who have seen other objects like I've seen.
4: You know,
2: have seen other creatures like I've seen.
4: New people are coming together, people like Jonathan and others, and the idea is to create a unified forum, one conducive to the elements of uncensored communication. We want to allow for a safe place for people to tell of their events and events happening all around the world without character assassination and things of this nature. People should not have to have their lives and their loved ones' lives rummaged through simply because people don't understand or they are afraid of the information like Dr. Reed has to offer to them.
2: And this is what we are going to be doing. We are gathering a team, a very dedicated team, who will help bring my encounter and many others to the world to see, to hear, and to let people witness for themselves what is going on out here. You know, Art, it's no longer a question in regard to whether alien life or extraterrestrial life exists. It's absolutely a fact. And I'm not the one saying it. You talk to people like, for instance, Daniel Sheen is an incredible, brilliant attorney who spoke in Laughlin and talked about creating a new forum where people can create a new world view and prepare for embracing this idea.
4: And there's many others, individuals like Ron Russell, who studied and researched crop circles, Dr. Lloyd Pye, Dr. Simeon Hine, Larry Warren, and many, many others.
2: George Knapp, Jacques Vallée, Jaime Masson, Don Ware.
3: Oh, the list goes on endlessly.
2: And these are some of the people who have supported me and my issue of taking this to the people. Art, we are going to go to Japan within the next 6 months.
3: Are you?
2: And present this on a world forum. And you don't know that I was going to do this, but I want to give you an invitation to go with us if and when you feel appropriate to present this truth to the world.
3: Well, that's ever so kind of you, but as you know, I am retiring.
2: And, I know that.
3: And so I'm really happy for you. I hope that, and I trust, frankly, that the Japanese will give it the proper exposure. You may, in fact, if you want to know the truth, you two, you'll be a lot better off with the Japanese media than you will be the American media.
2: Yes, I am there, Art.
4: It's an unfortunate thing, Art. When it comes to the reality, to truth, such as what's going on in our weather, as you've talked about a great deal, and Linda Bolton Howe, and Jonathan, and others, it's a reality. But when it comes to the mainstream American media, unfortunately, they attack it.
3: I know.
4: They attack it on one hand, and in the next hand, they talk about these incredible things happening.
2: But that is what happens when we look at things that we have fear of. This does not have to be about fear. This is about hope for all of us. And I personally believe that if we can start to look at this thing not as a fear-based idea...
3: Well, let me stop you there for a second, Doctor. Let's consider your story.
2: Mm-hmm.
3: As I consider your story, I'm not sure that I'm comfortable that it's a warm and fuzzy story, and I'm not sure that I'm comfortable that I should be fearful of your encounter. Or encounters like your encounter. I'm not sure which it should be. I'm not sure what your encounter tells us about how we should feel about them.
2: Well, sure. Robert, let's put it this way, Art. In regard to the alien being, which I took to fondly calling Freddy, I was in his presence for hours and hours while he was alive. He never attacked me. In fact, he almost playfully gestured to me. He had the strength of probably three times what I did. He probably could have torn me apart just with his muscles, but he was extremely gentle. This was an intelligent creature. The ones we need to be afraid of may be within our own camp.
3: Yeah, no kidding. Like the ones who went through your house.
2: Exactly.
3: I'm with you there. Well, all right, so all of this is in your book. Again, it's called Link, An Extraterrestrial Odyssey. I take it you've not turned it over to Amazon.com yet, or have you?
2: Not yet.
3: Okay, well...
2: to be done. Can I give out the website address?
3: Yes, you may.
2: www.odysseylink.net.
3: And we've got a link on our website right now, as well as the photographs. And the phone number to get the book, which is the only way I guess you can get the book right now, right?
2: Well, there's one other way.
3: All right. Well, let me give the phone number. It's 1-800-905-8367. That's 1-800-905-8367. Or you can write, I guess. Is that right?
2: That's right. We now have a newsletter, which is brand new, for people who do not have computers, and there are a lot of them.
3: Yeah, there are.
2: And all they have to do is write to the word link, L-I-N-K,
3: right.
2: P.O. Box 16007, Seattle, Washington. The zip is 98116.
3: All right, let me give that again. Link, P.O. Box 16007, Seattle, Washington, zip code 98116, right?
2: That's right.
3: All right, well, we're out of time. It's not enough time to have done a follow-up on this, but I'm glad we got to do it. I did hear a few new things tonight. I had no idea the alien had been that apparently friendly.
4: There's so much more to say, and perhaps we'll have the opportunity to do that with your predecessor, but I'd like to say... I'm really going to miss you, Art.
3: Actually,
4: you're a human being.
3: Thank you. He's going to be my successor. I'm not sure who my predecessor was. It might be Long John Neville.
4: Successor.
2: Art, I want to say thank you so very much for giving me the opportunity to come out from behind the rock to tell my truth and for giving me the opportunity to do this with your listeners. Thank you so very much.
3: Doctor, thank you. Good luck to you, and Robert, to you as well, both of you in Japan. You're going to enjoy that.
2: Yes, and we'll be in touch, Art.
3: All right. You two take care.
2: Thank you.
4: You too.
3: Good night. All right. There you have it. That's Dr. Jonathan Reed and Robert Rake with the most controversial alien encounter story. Pictures to go with on my website right now in modern times. from the high desert. I'm Art Bell, and this is Coast to Coast AM.
5: When life throws you lemons, make lemonade. Sounds good, right? But to see someone actually do it, that's awesome. Like when our company started downsizing. Disaster, most of us thought. Just the shove I needed, said Pete. Been wanting to start my own business. Plenty of room for you guys, too. That's Pete. In the crack of doom, he hears opportunity knocking and opened the door for all of us. Sure glad he did.
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0: Radio Denver News, I'm Jason Walker. Hundreds of mourners have lit candles in Littleton, Colorado in a vigil at a park next to Columbine High School, all part of a day-long series of memorials from the first anniversary of the massacre. Columbine student Brooks Brown says that he doesn't think many kids are coping with the anniversary.
1: Probably the best way people heal is actually deal with the fact that it happened. Don't hide Columbine underneath fake tiles like they did. Don't change the school colors slightly around inside and expect people to not think it's the same place. And I'm all for whatever the families do because, you know, they're the ones that lost kids.
0: Brooks' father, Randy, says he's still very upset with local law enforcement officials who haven't released a final police report on that shooting rampage.
2: It's frustrating to me, but it's really criminal when you look at the victims' families and what they've been through, and that they should have this information, and possibly so they can sue the Sheriff's Department for not doing their job, and yet the Sheriff's Department won't give them the information so they can do that. So it's been one lie after another from the Sheriff's Department, so it's disappointing.
0: In the meantime, the Columbine tragedy has drawn both presidential candidates deeper into the gun control fray. George W. Bush is calling for a stricter enforcement of the current gun laws on the books. Vice President Al Gore says more needs to be done to get guns out of the hands of people who shouldn't have them. This is USA Radio News.
3: 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With interest rates poised to start moving up and the stock market becoming more vulnerable to a crash, industry experts are now recommending a major shift from paper investments to gold-backed hard assets. Learn how to transfer IRAs, 401ks, and other retirement plans into a gold-backed IRA while also protecting it from government confiscation. Discover which 10 coins to sell immediately and which 10 coins are poised to move a potential 20 to 40% next year. Call 1-800-721-3247. That's 1-800-721-3247 while this critical information and research kit is still free.
0: The White House says Israel and Palestinians will resume negotiations later this month. A senior U.S. official says the United States will take on a, quote, more intensified role at the request of both sides. And President Clinton says he's willing to assist.
4: There are risks and difficulties involved for Chairman Arafat. There are risks and difficulties involved for Prime Minister Barak, for the Palestinian people, and for the Israeli people. I believe they are not nearly as great as the risks and difficulties of not making a peace agreement, so I hope they will do it. And if they want to do it, I'll do whatever I can to help them.
0: The president met with PLO chief Yasser Arafat Thursday night for talks at the White House. Well, the government of Yemen is very angry and calling on all Arab nations to boycott the Hollywood hit movie Rules of Engagement. The movie includes scenes in which Yemenis shoot at Marines at the U.S. Embassy and Marines return fire. Yemen calls the film a racist attack against Arabs. This is USA Radio News.
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0: Michael the gorilla is dead. He was just one of two gorillas worldwide who had learned human sign language. His handlers in Woodside, California say that Michael knew about 500 gestures in American Sign Language. He was 27 years old, and preliminary autopsy reports show that he died of a heart condition.
6: It appears that the cause of death is fibrosing cardiomyopathy, which apparently is sort of a hardening of the heart walls, unknown cause. It's similar to, we hear reports of, you know, young, in their prime athletes sort of dropping dead suddenly on the basketball court.
0: Kevin Connolly, a spokesman with the Gorilla Foundation. On Wall Street Thursday, Dow Industrials up 169 points, NASDAQ lost 62. For the week, the Dow gained 538 points, while the NASDAQ was up 322. There will be no trading on Wall Street on Good Friday. Jason Walker with news on the USA Radio Network.
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1: Warning, everybody, and this is a warning for you. We are about to enter the world of witchcraft. It is at once a light and a dark world. And so if this kind of thing disturbs you or you have children in the room, get them out. It's optional listening. This is real witchcraft we're talking about with a real witch. She is Dr. Evelyn Paglini, and she is the real McCoy. And she's my guest tonight, my main guest tonight. She'll be coming up shortly. I've got a couple of little things, one little thing I'd like to get on the air that's completely unconnected, so it'll give you an opportunity to get disconnected if you can't bear to hear about witchcraft. But this is kind of a cute little fax that somebody sent me that I kind of treasure. You know, I'm moving toward retirement here, and all my life I've been into radio, specifically ham radio and then broadcasting for all my adult life, as you know. And I got a fax from Charles. I will only use his first name here, who writes the following. When I was a little boy, I was always interested in ham radios. This was mainly because my father was a ham radio operator. By the way, there's a new movie out, I'm adding this, called Frequency, about a ham radio operator contacting. And the reviews of it that I'm getting are fantastic. I have not yet had an opportunity to see it. Anyway, Charles goes on. Because my dad was a ham radio operator, and he shared this love of his with me. He got his license back in 1948, the year I was born. I would have loved to follow in his footsteps, but always seemed to have trouble remembering that damn Morse code. Many a night, I'd lie in my dark bedroom, where the only light in the room would be from the dial of the Hallicrafter's S-38 receiver he'd given me. Listening to long-distance broadcasts like Cousin Brucey from New York, we lived on the coast in Massachusetts. My father's ham shack was a renovated linen closet in the hallway next to the bathroom. It had just enough room for his equipment and himself. He could close the door behind him and shut out the noises from the house. The variety of antenna in the backyard, which I'd helped him to install by scrambling across the roof like a squirrel, something I've done frequently, often provoked quite a bit of curiosity from neighbors and many of my childhood friends. Well, being the little mischievous kid that I was and still am, by the way, I could not help but use this curiosity in my favor. Remember now, this was during the McCarthy era, when everyone was afraid the guy next door was a Russian spy, communist. So I would often invite my friends over on the weekends to play, and conversation would somehow inevitably lead to questions about what was all that stuff in the backyard, referring, of course, to the antenna farm. Naturally, I would reply, "You best not tell anyone, but my father is a Russian spy. He talks to submarines out in the bay. Now, don't tell this to anyone, because people have disappeared knowing this kind of information." And the response was always, "Yeah, right, sure." The stage was set. I knew my dad was in the closet, engrossed in conversation with his ham buddies. At this point, I would lead my unsuspecting young friend into the house, simply quietly open the door to the ham shack, and there my father would be, obviously surprised by the invasion, but the poor kid would even be more surprised seeing this man in headphones sitting beside an enormous amount of equipment in what had appeared to be a linen closet. This would send them running for their lives from the house. Needless to say, I did not have a lot of long-lasting friendships back then, and several of our neighbors moved away. I always wondered about that. Henny goes on in the latter part of the fax to offer me the S-38, which is so kind of you, sir, but I would not take a family treasure. I had my own S-38 one day long ago, a receiver, helicrafters, and I would never, ever do that, and your offer is very kind, but what you have is a family treasure, and you should keep it. And I thought that story was kind of cute, so I'd pass it along. Coming up in a moment, we enter a different kind of realm, that of witchcraft. Stay right there. Would you like to look and feel 10 years younger in 10 weeks? Now there's proof that aging can be slowed down, even reversed, with HGH, human growth hormone. 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
1: 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Well, all right, you were warned. Here comes Dr. Evelyn Paglini, a witch, a parapsychologist, an authority on the occult and the supernatural, born into a centuries-old family of practitioners of the occult and natural magic. Psychic, metaphysical teacher, lecturer, consultant, doctor of divinity. In 1972, she founded the International Psychic Center, a research investigation organization. She set precedent in the Texas court system on a child abuse case with ritual overtones. Worked with law enforcement on missing persons and murder cases involving the occult and the supernatural. Here is Dr. Evelyn Paglini. Evelyn, welcome back.
4: Well, thank you. It's always a pleasure to do a show with you.
1: Oh, it's great to do a show with you, particularly in these final days. You're one of the people that I just had to have back.
4: Well, thank you, honey.
1: Oh, geez.
4: You are the best.
1: You're very kind. Thank you. So many places that we need to go tonight, but I've always been pretty square with my audience, and I'm going to be pretty square with them and you right now. My father is dying of cancer. He's in the final stages of that.
4: Oh, I'm sorry to hear that.
1: I talked to him, and I've talked to him, and we'll talk to him, and we'll visit him shortly. And I said, Dad, you know, I've been doing this show for years and years and years now, and the only thing that I think that I've concluded, and I'm not sure about the Bible and God, it may well be exactly as written. The only thing that I'm certain about from interviewing all of the people that I've interviewed, including all the NDE experiencers and people like yourself and so many others, is that there is a consciousness, there is a continuation of who you are and what you are. Energy does not die, and you will not. And that's what I told him, and I'm going to talk to him more about that. But I'm certain of that, Evelyn, that there is a continuance. What do you say?
4: Absolutely. There is a continuance. All it is that we remove the coat or the shell, but the essence or the spirit of the person, the soul of the person, continues on and sometimes can make a visit.
1: Yes, it's interesting that you would mention that. There is right now in Las Vegas something that is running on Court TV, so the national audience may or may not know something about it. But it's a big trial here in Las Vegas, a big, big trial, the Ted Binion murder trial. And it is alleged that his girlfriend, along with somebody else, murdered him. And the trial is ongoing, and every day, you know, it's on Court TV, kind of like the OJ thing was. Yesterday, there was a group of top psychics that got together in Las Vegas and attempted to contact Ted Binion, or the spirit of Ted Binion, now departed. They used tarot cards. These really were the top psychics. They unfortunately did not have a picture of Ted Binion. They used one of Benny Binion, his father. And they claimed they were unable to contact Ted. And, of course, they used the picture of his father, and I thought that was probably a mistake. Was it?
4: Absolutely. First of all, I'm surprised that they would use the tarot cards. I would definitely make sure that I had a picture, a fairly recent picture of the deceased person. I would also acquire articles of clothing, a wallet, keychain, watch, anything that you can tap into the vibration of the spirit and the energy of that spirit. So I can understand why they didn't make contact. And they cannot reach him through the father.
1: They are going to try again. So an appropriate picture would be good, and I thought maybe a little black tar incense.
4: Yes, and that would help too.
1: Yeah. You know, Ted's up there, he probably
4: the goes, essence of what he was.
1: Yeah. The essence of what he was, yeah. That's exactly right. Now, in cases where spirits of the departed are successfully contacted, In what manner does the departed one manifest?
4: Well, it depends on their energy. Now, they can at times manifest in spirit form. They can, in rare occasions, use an ectoplasm, which will give them even more solidity and outline of themselves. But most spirits are going to, first of all, either give you a scent or an aroma that is associated with them, or what they can do also is naturally make noise, make changes, put, let's say, television, radios on and off. They can move objects. They can touch you. They can caress you.
1: Evelyn, have you seen that occur? For example, a very graphic demonstration to me would be an object moving or moving into the air or something of that sort. I have very much
4: witnessed that and then some. In fact, I can tell you a story about a case I got involved with where a woman had bought a parcel of land from an estate, the large estate in Atlanta, Georgia. And being an architect, she built her own mansion.
1: Mm-hmm.
4: And right after she moved in, she started to have the spirit coming to her of a small child, a beautiful little blonde-haired, blue-eyed girl of about maybe 8 or 9.
1: Mm-hmm.
4: And this child would beckon her. And what she would do is try to follow it. Now, because the house was so big, it had an east wing and a west wing, when the child would beckon her to go into these other rooms, as she would go from room to room, it seemed like the room would get colder and she would get more uneasy.
1: Mm-hmm.
4: What it was doing was leading her down toward the end of the hall of the east wing where there was one particular door and room. But fortunately, she didn't go there because she just got stopped, blocked. In other words, she almost had revulsion. She called me in, and when I got there, the moment I walked in the door, I felt a presence. But the presence that I felt was a little bit more malefic, not a youngster that was, you know, innocent and playing.
1: Yes.
4: When I proceeded to see the child and follow it from room to room, and I got toward the last room and I opened up the door, the child disappeared, and in its place came the form of a demon. And this demon, I'm talking about something that stood about 7.5 feet tall.
1: Oh, brother.
4: And you want to talk about those terrible eyes that you hate, the red glowing eyes?
1: Let me tell you,
4: this one had it. What it was, after I found out and made touch with it, and at first I put up a shield of protection, what it was that this estate was used by a society or a fraternity where they were sacrificing children
1: to
4: this deity. And I won't mention the deity because I don't want to send some people out and try to
1: call it up.
4: But that's what they were doing. They were paying homage, doing a summation and an evocation to this deity. And what this deity was doing was looking for, again, followers and looking to possess any person that lived within the premises. Now, this is a brand new home.
1: Now, the people that were calling this evil entity forward,
4: mm-hmm.
1: and I understand how doors open, so I understand how that door opened, but what were they trying to gain?
4: This particular demon is known for giving wealth and longevity.
1: Oh.
4: And so it is sought after, and it has been sought after for several hundreds of years. And this is a very well-known entity. Very well-known. Anybody that's into ceremonial magic knows this entity.
1: Can you safely really do a seance and be sure of what you're going to get?
4: If you're a professional and you put up a shield of protection for every person in that room as well as yourself. If you set up the rules, then you can. But understand, if you are having novices there, a spirit or an entity is going to take all of the energy within the room as well as all of the energy from the people that are present, and they will choose one person in order to use their bodily functions and their vocal cords in order to make contact. It could be very frightening.
1: It'd be a regular heart tester for me. I don't know that I could handle that. If a spirit of a loved one comes, that's one thing. If you have an encounter with the kind of entity that you did, that's something else entirely. I'm not sure I lived through that one.
4: It's very difficult. But so spirits and entities are not always malefic. Please understand, a lot of our loved ones will come back, sometimes to give us a warning, sometimes to protect us, to guide us.
1: But there must be a realm, Evelyn, not knowing what's on the other side of this veil, where human spirits departed and entities of the kind you have spoken about, as well as no doubt lesser and greater ones exist.
4: Absolutely.
1: And this realm, it must be some sort of shared realm. In other words, once you open the

0: And see, most practitioners that are into high magic, that is what they are going to do in order to get the goodies that have been promised to them by this particular entity.
1: So, magic, Evelyn, is real.
0: Magic has been real for tens of thousands of years, and it is in every culture and in every religion.
1: That's
0: just
1: true.
0: Like most of them have also done sacrifice, animal or human.
1: Or a human. That's something we touched on in the last program we did.
0: Yes.
1: This human sacrifice thing is real, isn't it?
0: It is still going on today, and it's not just the Jamaican or the Haitian or the South African voodoo. It's not just Santeria, but it is in other cultures and in other religions, and is still very prevalent.
1: All right. Evelyn, hold on. We're at the bottom of the hour. My guest is a real witch. She may object to that term. I don't know. We'll talk about that. She's Evelyn Paglini, very well known, very much the real thing. You would do well to sit tight, buckle in, and listen.

0: Weird Stuff on the Radio. Art Bell wrote the book. Actually, Art really did write the book. His bestseller, Thought Quickening. 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It's called After Dark. 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It's called After Dark.
1: It's the top of the month, the bills are due. The mail carrier slings on her bag and delivers the mail. Mr. Jones tears open his envelope, finds his federal government payment, and he's off. He's in his car and cruising down the road. He weaves left, sags right. He's inside, endorsing his check. He's stuck in a line.
2: Avoid the hassle. 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
3: Come through walls and come through ceilings, but to get a photograph of it, this one's really creepy, folks. All right, here we go. First time caller line, you are first on Ghost to Ghost this night. Hello.
4: Hey, Art.
3: Hey.
4: How you doing?
3: Okay, where are you?
4: I am calling from Chicago, WLS.
3: Of course.
4: Yeah.
3: Yes, sir.
4: Well, I was doing an antique show in Texas, and on the way back, I went to visit my sister's house, who lives in St. Bernard Parish, right outside of New Orleans.
3: Right.
4: And so she was taking me on, like, a tour that most people don't go on, showing me interesting stuff, and she goes, oh, I gotta show you this. It's the Lebeau Plantation House. We drove by it, and it's owned by a fairly famous sugar company. Any grocery store that you would go into, you'd see these sugar packages. So they ended up buying up this plantation and the property next.
3: Right.
4: And it's all boarded up. Place looks real spooky and everything like that. She starts telling me the stories about this. And the first thing that I said after she started telling me this is, we have got to go in there. And she started laughing, going, ever since I moved here, I've been waiting for you to get down here because I've been wanting to sneak in.
3: So, in other words, you would intentionally go into such an environment.
4: As crazy as it sounds. Yeah.
3: Yes. Yeah. Okay, fine. So you and who went?
4: Me, my sister, and my wife. Now, we're all adults, but we're all kids. You know what I mean?
3: Yeah, I do. All right.
4: So a couple days later, it rained for a couple of nights, so we couldn't do it. But a few days later, we got some good weather, and we were armed with a towel and a flashlight.
3: That's good armor. Yes, towel and a flashlight, yes.
4: And it's funny because the people that live around here, if they're listening to the show, they'll know exactly what we're talking about. I should probably tell you the history of this place first.
3: Well, I'd rather just kind of get to what

0: Okay. Well, we sneak. We go behind VFW Hall, which is back behind this place, and we got to go a roundabout way to sneak over the fence and this, that, and the other. And it's kind of like right out of an X-Files episode, you know, going through sugar tankards in the middle of the night, standing too high, and all this stuff.
1: Yeah.
0: Get into the house finally. And I'd like to say that we didn't really destroy anything except like a little 8-inch board trying to get in. But we get into this place, and it's huge. And there's like 8 rooms on the bottom floor. And so we start making our way around, and we're looking for a staircase. And you have to imagine that we're not supposed to be there.
1: I understand that you did this voluntarily. So anyway,
0: well, and also we're trespassing, and you know, so we're more afraid of security than we are of ghosts.
1: I've got the picture.
0: And so one of the first things that happened, and this was really bizarre, okay, because you know I'm pointing the flashlight down at the ground. I'm using the towel to kind of like block out the light, so we're not lighting up an entire room at a time, but only only little bits, so that we're not going to be seen from the outside.
1: Yes.
0: And now my wife and my sister saw this better than I did. I saw it out of the corner of my eye, but they saw it.
1: Just tell me what happened.
0: A flashing light shot across the room, but in like a swooping motion, going upwards and then down and then back up again.
1: Like in Ghostbusters.
0: Yeah, it just shot across. Now, I only saw it out of the corner of my eye, and they saw it, so I turned out the flashlight because I'm thinking somebody's, you know, security's coming, they're flashing a light, everything.
1: Oh, yeah, sure. Of course you wouldn't think that.
0: So we're like, shh, be quiet, be quiet, be quiet. And we go stand by the doors, and we're looking out. The doors are boarded up, but, you know, there's places where you can see out, and we're looking to see. And we're like 300-400 yards from in any direction from anything.
1: And?
0: So we're just standing there being quiet, and then my sister goes, I just saw a light up in through the floorboards in the ceiling above us. She goes, I just saw a light up there. I went, get out. And I'm looking up, and then I see it in a different place. And there's like light coming through the floorboards, but yet there's like big holes here and there, and the holes weren't illuminated at all. Just little cracks of light. I mean,
1: not really, coming from everywhere. Okay, I get it. Yeah.
0: Really, really bizarre. Okay, so then we go on, and I'm like, nah. Because you know, you're sitting there, you're saying none of this is happening. You know, you're just paranoid and all this stuff. And so we go walking.
1: Got about 30 seconds, sir.
0: I'm sorry. We go around to the. We make the first pass of the first floor, and then we notice that we couldn't find the staircase. So we start going through again. The second time through, this is the weirdest thing. We heard, I mean, this is like, it sounds like a classic haunting type of thing, but I swear it sounded like, you know, like a large metal-handled door and something swinging closed.
1: Yes.
0: The wind started blowing, and everything's boarded up. But and it dropped like we could hear wind outside, but it dropped like 20 degrees, and everybody just freaked because we thought we were busted. Not that there were ghosts or anything.
1: Okay,
0: like.
1: We're at about the end of the time here.
0: Oh, that's a shame because it gets better.
1: Well, it's going to have to do it real quick.
0: Well, basically, I go over by the end all be all is we heard what sounded like the voices of like slaves. Calling like adult black men calling to
1: and where
0: like,
1: where was this again, please?
0: This is in St. Bernard Parish, the Lobo Plantation House.
1: All right, there was a slave route when I lived in Maryland once, a place called Blue Ridge Summit. We lived in a very large house at the time. In fact, the house we lived in, my mom called it early Victorian Halloween, early Halloween. It was an old house, but it had 35 rooms. 35 rooms. And I had appropriated one of the top rooms in the house for my ham shack. And it was on a route where they had sent slaves, you know, and they would send slaves from the southern part of the country to the northern part of the country. And there were certain, like, safe houses for the slaves, and this was one of them. And so we had in this house. It was a creepy house that I lived in. We had secret passageways, and so it was really cool as a child because, man, there were secret passageways that went around almost every room in the house. Totally secret passageways. Now, the story was they had been used to hide slaves in their trek north, you know, would be a stopping off point, but man, that was one weird house I lived in. A place called Blue Ridge Summit, Pennsylvania, Maryland. The Mason-Dixon line actually ran right through the house. Actually ran through the house. Amazing. Wildcard line, you're on the air. Hello.
2: Hello?
1: Yes.
2: Oh, hi. Yeah, this is Pat from Southwest Florida.
1: Yes, Pat.
2: I'm a retired New York City fireman, lieutenant.
1: New York City fire lieutenant. Oh, okay.
2: That's correct, yeah.
1: Yes, sir.
2: And this concerns a story regarding a ghost story that I heard. This is not a first-hand story, but this was about Rescue 1, which at the time was on 43rd Street between 8th and 9th Avenue.
1: Uh-huh.
2: And the story was related to me by a firefighter at the time. This is about 1977. Can't remember the guy's last name. The first name was Chris. And if he's listening, he comes from Glen Cove, Long Island.
1: Okay.
2: But at any rate, he told me this story that on the second floor of this particular firehouse on 43rd Street, Rescue 1, it's the bunk room. You know, on the first floor, you have your fire truck and the kitchen and what have you.
1: Sure.
2: On the second floor, you have the bunk room. And he said that one night he went up there between about 2:15 in the morning, and he, you know, between runs, you know, you can go into the bed, you know.
1: Can I ask a stupid question?
2: Sure.
1: Lieutenant, in those firehouses, you know, the old-fashioned thing was that there was this sliding pole between one floor and another, and you would see firemen sliding down it. Did that exist?
2: Oh, sure, of course.
1: Really?
2: Of course, yeah. They had two of them in each house. In this particular house, they had two, one up front and one in the back.
1: I always wondered if that was real normal or just sort of a media thing, you know?
2: No, that's absolutely true.
1: It's okay, all right.
2: Absolutely true.
1: Yeah, okay.
2: And if there are any New York City firemen, or any fireman, I suppose, for that matter, they would certainly know this, you know?
1: Oh, okay.
2: At the time, I was assigned to Fort Truck, which was on 48th Street and 8th Avenue. Anyway, he told me this story, and he said that this one particular night, he went up to into the bed, and he was lying on his stomach. And by the way, this particular bunk room is extremely dark, or it was extremely dark.
1: Right.
2: Pitch black. I mean, you couldn't see your hand in front of your face, and the only thing you could see was the luminescent light up on the wall, and. He looked up and he saw it was about 3 o'clock or so, something like that. And then all of a sudden he felt a pressure on his ankles, like somebody grabbing his ankles.
1: Oh.
2: You know?
1: Yes.
2: And then they moved up towards his calves and so on and so forth, you know?
1: Uh-huh.
2: And he thought maybe it was one of the guys just, you know, playing a trick or, you know, goofing on him, you know?
1: Yeah.
2: And he said, when a guy got up to the back of his thighs, he said, "That's it. I'm not putting up with this."
1: Right.
2: And he jumped up, and he turned on the lights in the bunk room, which was pitch black. And there was absolutely nobody there. And everybody else was fast asleep.
1: Yeah, well, this is part of what I've never understood, and part of what I was after tonight. If, you know, I can understand that there could be a ghost or there could be an entity of some sort, but how they actually physically manifest in this world and attack people and do things like you're talking about, that one I don't get.
2: Well, you know, I saw this guy twice afterwards, and I said, "Chris, I said, were you telling me the truth about that story?"
1: Right.
2: And he said, "I absolutely was. But let me tell you one. Let me go a little further with this."
1: Sure.
2: Okay. So the next morning, he got up and he related the story to the lieutenant on duty that morning.
1: Right.
2: And he said, "Hey, you know, something happened last night. It was really weird." And they checked the records, and it turns out that something like 20 years before, like 19...
3: A boomerang, you set up the mirrors, you encircle yourself in flames, and you put up a shield of protection. Once that is done, Now you can find out what aspect of your life has been, you know, changed, if it's financial or emotional or health or love, and then you can do an attraction or a balancing ritual.
4: Suppose I were to come to you and I said, look, Evelyn, 20 years now, my life is ruined, my marriage is broken, I'm devastated, nothing I do in business has worked, everything has failed. I'm not sure if it's me and bad luck or if there's really a psychic attack going on. How do you delineate? How do you find out? If somebody comes to you with a story like that, how do you find out whether they're under attack?
3: Well, first of all, you're going to use psychometry to tap into either a picture, an article of clothing of the individual, and it has a vibration. That vibration will make the hair on your head stand on end. The back of the nape of your neck, the hair will stand on end. You feel it.
4: So there's no question about it.
3: No question about it. And then what you do is you proceed in removing it and, again, putting a shield of protection so that it is impenetrable, so that somebody isn't going to come back and put it on you again.
4: Do a lot of people come to you in that condition, Evelyn?
3: Since I have been on your show, let's just talk about the last few years.
4: Sure.
3: I have had, on the average, of between 600 and 1,000 email after I do a show, and maybe 2,000 to 3,000 in mail. And I would have to say 70 to 75% are people who are being affected by other practitioners in one aspect of their life, if not another. That's common.
4: Evelyn, we have 260 million people in America.
3: Yes.
4: How many do you think are out there engaging in the practice?
3: 25 years ago, I would have said that there might have been maybe 20%. I would have to say today it's more like 60, maybe even better than that. We are into the Great Awakening, and so people are feeling an urge and a desire to get into nature and the elements. Even some of them don't understand why, but they're being drawn in that direction.
4: Yes, I know.
3: Others realize that there is a power and a control there, and so they're going into it for the purpose of subjugating other individuals and instilling fear, as well as gaining their own purposes and their own goals.
4: So if there really are that many, or even half that many out there, and you are one of the ones who has no knowledge about this, doesn't know about this, you're really at a great handicap, aren't you?
3: Very much so. Most people don't believe it can be done. So again, they're not protected. And if they do talk to someone, who's going to believe them? And then where would you go in order to find somebody that's going to help you? You have to be careful, Art, because there's an awful lot of chicanery.
4: I hear that.
3: There's a lot of charlatanism.
4: I hear that, too.
3: You got people who say, give me $5,000. You know, I'm going to burn it in front of you, and then all of your problems are going to be, you know, dispelled and dismissed. Not a chance.
4: Evelyn, hold on. We're at the top of the hour. My guest is a practitioner of natural magic, if you will, Dr. Evelyn Paglini. I'm Art Bell, and this is Coast to Coast AM.
5: I sang in public for the first time when I was in ninth grade. They had a little variety show, and I listened to a lot of Carole King. And so I just started playing guitar, and I sat at the edge of the stage and sang about three songs.
6: A modest beginning for one of today's most popular songwriters and singers. This is Passages. I'm Dennis Benson. Kathy had the school solidly behind her.
5: They had a big billboard and a sign that said Kathy Sings King, and after that I started being asked in rock bands and stuff. I remember being in my room one day and my mom came in and heard me and she said, would you sing that again? And so my parents encouraged me a lot.
6: Kathy also had other significant adults who affirmed her.
5: And also it was a teacher that I was really close with. Kept on saying, you know, you really should sing. Get in the show and sing. And I would be like, I don't know how to sing in front of people. And she said, just try it. It took a lot of encouragement from people, but once I started doing it, I loved it.
6: Please encourage young artists in your community. Kathy's story is a challenge from your Presbyterian and United Methodist friends.
7: I am a child.
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0: Secretly Radio Network News. I'm Jason Walker. The Leon Gonzalez saga continues. USA's Connie Lawn has the latest.
1: President Clinton says he knows of no conceivable argument for preventing Elian Gonzalez and his father from being reunited. The president said the ruling by the three-judge panel in Atlanta does not deny a father-son reunion. He noted the main argument of the family in Miami was that the father might take his son back to Cuba. Now the court has prevented that, so a meeting should take place. Connie Lawn, USA Radio News, Washington.
0: In the meantime, a published report now says Janet Reno may be ready to make a major move. The Washington Post says that the boy will be removed from the home in Miami sometime in the middle.
2: That's nothing. It's that air goes into your lungs and is heated and then is returned to the colder air of the room. And what you're seeing is the mixing of warm and cold air, which have different refractive indices. And so it shows up as a kind of wave-like distortion. Could be. I'm a reductionist on one level. If it's not real, I want to know that it's not real. But I'm not sure that that's what it is, because it seems to me they are beginning on a very small level to do this thing. And language seems to me to be a continuous spectrum. And, you know, because I'm a public speaker, because I work with language, I think about these things a fair bit. It seems to me language begins in total inarticulation. I mean, basically, kind of stuff. And then it moves on to operational speech. Give me this, bring me that, change my diapers, this kind of thing. And then you introduce the notion of communication. I mean, at what age do children become capable of saying, I feel X, Y, and Z? What this means is they are beginning to move invisible interior modalities out into the linguistic domain. Say, I feel sick at my stomach. I feel too awake to go to bed. So on. Well, then you get more complex ideas where people are conveying abstract ideas. And then you get eloquence, a speaker who can make you listen and who can rivet your attention. Well, then beyond eloquence comes poetry. And supposedly in the Irish tradition and in other traditions, great poetic feats were undertaken, and poets were magicians. The difference between a poet and a magician was practically nil. And that's where we're asked to believe that it ends, in great poetic eloquence. But it seems to me it's possible to just keep going. And one of the curious things about the way we think about language is when we talk about clear language, we always use visual metaphors. To understand someone, if you understand someone, you say, I see what you mean. I see what you mean. Seeing is the sense that we trust. And someone says, you know, he spoke clearly. Visual metaphor. She painted a picture. I see what you mean. As though we unconsciously sense that language is an uncompleted project at this point, moving toward a visual mode of expression. And I think if we say the psychedelics are catalysts on imagination, then what is it that they are catalyzing? They are catalyzing the further concrescence of language. And who knows how long this is? Looking back at the invention of language, you kind of have to suspect that it happened rather suddenly, that people went from not speaking to speaking quite suddenly. They had all the machinery, the physical machinery, the lungs, the vocal cord, the coordinating mind, and apparently, if you follow Chomsky and his school, the genetically laid down foundations for syntax. And syntax, Chomsky has shown, precedes language. I mean, the chimpanzees and squids show evidence of syntax, but their language is extremely rudimentary. Somehow you can't have language until you have syntax. Syntax are the rules which define language. But then at a certain point, language has this capacity to become truly self-reflecting. I can't imagine what a world would be like where this ability was mastered. I suppose you would have to say it was a psychedelic world. Yeah.
3: Earlier you were talking about this possibility, and you started mentioning, I can't imagine how you could do this, and you started talking about it, and to me it felt you were talking about something hovering. And at that point, you could almost see that it would be possible to continue. When you said hovering, I got hovering. I could almost see something hovering. And so it seems like there's really an evolutionary thing, as you were mentioning, that once people get used to really hearing each other, that it'll just begin to happen, that little by little, we'll get used to it. We may not even know it. And maybe it's happening now, that language is being used much more in different ways than it used to be.
2: Yeah, I think that's true. I mean, my fantasy is of a workshop where someday we get it out. I mean, that's really what I want to do, is I want to punch a hole into the other place and have this linguistical, syntactical, intentionality-directed stuff pour into this universe and fill it to the brim. It seems to me that this is a real possibility. Whenever I'm stoned, I have this notion of, I call it the last conversation. It's where it seems possible to sit down with somebody of goodwill and say, we're going to have the last conversation. We're going to start from here, and we're going to work our way in, and when it's over with, there will be no you, there will be no me, there will be no here, there will be no there, because we will have carried out some kind of Derrida-type deconstruction project on the apparent reality, and we'll be left with bedrock. I think this, I don't know if that's the same program as the visible language. What I do know is that on ayahuasca in the Amazon basin, this is what's going on. They call it singing, but it's a visual art. And, you know, some of you, our little company sells ayahuasca songs. Well, they are audio recordings, but they are visual works of art. How they sound doesn't matter. It's how they look. And when you're sitting in a blackened hut with these people, you'll hear someone lay down a riff which manifests as a fluorescent pink line with gray undershading. And then the shaman sitting, and it's a wavy line, and the shaman sitting next to the singer will then go back through and place a mirrored green dot in the trough of each wave. And the sound is lost in this. The experience is entirely visual. Well, is it only abstract colored patterns and moving fields of light? Or could I sing you my grandfather, and you would see him with his blue visor and his pegged pants and his crew cut? It's this kind of thing, you know. This is why I believe the psychedelic experience has some kind of historical role to play. If we take seriously the idea that it's an enzyme for the imagination, and if we take seriously the notion that language is the carrier wave of the imagination, then probably what we're involved in here is a quantized evolutionary leap to a higher modality of language. And it will come out of our biological organization, see? It's not cultural, and it's still less technological. It's in the bones and tongue and brain and lungs of human beings. Yeah.
4: Parents, when you're in one of these circumstances and you speak to the little people, If someone were in the room with you, would they hear you speak?
2: Oh, yeah.
4: Well, you actually acoustically verbalize this conversation from your side.
2: Yes, it's a kind of glossolalia, or that's what we would have to call it. Glossolalia, as you all probably know, is speaking in tongues, but this has characteristics that glossolalia doesn't have. For one thing, people who speak, who do glossolalia, have a kind of disconnectedness from it. In other words, in these Pentecostal churches, when someone will go into glossolalia, often when they come out, they will turn to the people around them and say, "Did I speak in tongues? Did I really do it?" In other words, there seems to be a kind of occlusion of the observing mind. The other thing is, glossolalia of that sort involves pretty radical physiological changes. Some of you may know Felicitas Goodman, who wrote a book on glossolalia. She measured pools of saliva 18 inches across, having originated from a single person during a 20-minute burst of glossolalia. Well, that's a pretty lathered-up, hyped-up state to be in. The glossolalia induced by DMT and psilocybin is controlled and willed. It's as though the language-forming, the English-forming part of the mind steps away, and an Ursprach, a kind of primordial language, steps in, and it's highly modulated. It doesn't have to be screamed, sung, or chanted. It can simply be done at conversational levels. Now, when you do this in the stoned state, it's wonderful. And when you make tape recordings of it and listen to it in the unstoned state, it's either alarming or silly. I mean, people have said to me, "Soft pedal this part of it because it's too weird."
4: The place I was trying to get to is that in order to form these sounds, there is some sort of, presumably, if you use today's electronic model, some sort of electronic neurological something going on in the synapses that cause the muscles to form the sounds.
2: Right.
4: Well, that's a radiation of electrical energy that starts the mechanical acoustical coupling to the vocal cords. And in trying to figure out, you were discussing earlier the mechanism. How would you make this work? And then would you actually see the sound coming out of the throat? I would. It would seem to me more reasonable to pick the electronic model and the radiation of electromagnetic energy rather than acoustical to project this information.
2: True, although it is interesting that sound can be used to form holograms, which are three-dimensional objects. In other words, there are what are known as acoustical holograms, not generated by lasers, but generated by patterns of interference that are acoustic waves. So it took me for years in these psychedelic states. I could hear this translinguistic stuff, but never do it. Then I became able to do it on the drugs, and then after many more years, I've become able to do it pretty much on the natch, or at least give a reasonable imitation of it. But when I do it and I'm not stoned, it doesn't transport me, but it has syntax, it has order. I'll give you a short sample of this so you can see, and then we'll go to lunch. If I can do it, if I'm at all self-conscious or anxious, something shuts down and I can't, and I know I'm faking it and it's not real. He waxi kai midi ki pichikt pipin. I teftiem wai hua huaxi ki pipit, e dejiveng wau wai angak ded urdivi inkepekektetan. It's like that.
5: It's a beautiful song.
2: It sounds to me, it's far removed from English, It sounds to me like a very primitive language. The image that comes to my mind is of pygmies around a fire. One guy raving. He's telling a story. There's something in there. You know, it feels like meaning, but it doesn't compute to a dictionary. But when you do it on your own, you just can do it for hours in that state, and it's very, very satisfying. What you're hearing is the shadow thrown by a hyperdimensional object that the person making the sound is actually seeing. They're rotating this thing, looking at it, going into it, expanding it, taking it apart, melting it, fusing it, remaking it. Strange stuff. I've played this stuff for linguists, this very straight linguist. I played about a 30-minute burst of it, and he smoked his pipe through it all. And when it was over, he said, no O's. Did you want to say something?
6: Did you just make that up? I mean,
2: did I just make that up?
6: I mean, that's not like something you memorized or that's not.
2: No,
6: like
2: no, I just made that up.
6: Okay.
2: Yeah.
6: Did you have any images? What was going on? Can you describe what was going on inside of you when you were doing that?
2: I was trying to stand aside. I was trying to not do anything to it. I was just trying to let it be. Because, you know, there'll be a part of it and I'll think as it goes by, sounds French, or the main effort is to just relax and let it be. The way I discovered it was when I smoked DMT, I can't stop myself. And at first I would yell it. And, you know, that got me, my friends were concerned. And so slowly I've been able to bring it down into this conversational level. But it just goes on and on, you know, and has a feeling, has a tone, very satisfying to do. That's why I think I said on Friday night, I had this in mind, I think language existed for millennia before meaning. Meaning, bowl, bison, reindeer, meaning is just some kind of late thing that was tacked on to language to make it a more practical enterprise. But I think people were taking drugs and amusing each other with artistic compositions of the sort I just did for you for a long, long time before they did anything practical with it.
7: Terrence, if you have...
3: I was just wondering if you thought that language may have changed around the time that agriculture came in, when things were, all of the diversities were narrowed down to a few commodities, if that's any...
2: Well, I think language goes through tremendous periods of impoverishment, and that was one. The origin point of language is placed at about 35,000, although on what basis they do this, I'm not sure. There is a flute in existence that's 26,000 years old. That's pretty interesting. And that's not the Museum of Atlantis artifacts either. That's the real thing. The Pythagorean faith that number, musical tone, language, proportion, you know, it's still alive. I mean, there's still something to be learned there. A perfect science, an appropriate science, a science of harmony, resonance, proportion. That is and remains, I think, the shamanic ideal, the Orphic ideal, the Pythagorean ideal. Well, let's break for lunch and let's come back around to 2 or a little after.
8: Questions.
2: Yeah, we'll do that. Why don't we pull together here? And basically, we seem to be going pretty strong at lunchtime. So why don't we just pick up where we left off, if anybody still has unresolved things they want to say or questions that occurred to them through lunch.
7: About the MAO inhibitors and the certain amino acids, I heard if you have any kind of MAO inhibitor in your system, it's dangerous or something.
2: Well, I'm not sure what that refers to. You do not want to take certain hallucinogens if you're taking an MAO inhibitor because it will make it, prolong it in, and cause it to behave in unpredictable ways. Now, there are many MAO inhibitors commercially prescribed, some quite strong. I mean, in other words, that act for weeks, I think even after a single dosage. What are those things for?
5: The common scenario is Marplan, which is a monoamine oxidase inhibitor. And what that means is that's the enzyme. Monoamine oxidase is the enzyme that destroys monoamines. So if you are taking that particular drug, and then you take something that builds up in your system, like aged cheeses or
2: lentils.
5: I think even mushrooms may be part of it. It's aged cheeses, wines, fermented kinds of things that have lots of amphetamine type of chemicals in them. There's a overload at the synapse when this happens because it can't break it down, and your brain basically, you know, deteriorates. And there are a lot of, well, not a lot, but there was at one time before they knew of this, where people did this and died. So apparently the hallucinogen has some of that buildup, and it can't be destroyed properly, so that's why there's the warning not to take it.
2: So the hallucinogen is a monoamine, and then if you inhibit the monoamine oxidase, which is the compound which oxidizes the monoamine, then the monoamine will accumulate. Now, it's important to know this because we tend to move in a yuppie environment, and a typical yuppie buffet of good burgundies and good brie is just going to load your system with tyramine, tyrosine, these kinds of things, and they are monoamine oxidase inhibitors. Well, then if you 12 hours or 24 hours later take a hit of ayahuasca or something, why, it's just going to send you skittering all over the board, and you won't understand why unless you are aware that this monoamine thing is working.
7: And then, you know, the idea of the precursors of certain neurochemicals, like I heard the ayahuasca diet specifically, Luna gave a talk once in New York about it. He said it was like smoked fish and plantain.
2: Mm-hmm.
7: And possibly this is the precursors of certain neurotransmitters.
2: Yeah, this is a more complicated question than simply yes or no on a monoamine oxidase inhibitors. Serotonin, which is, of course, the neurotransmitter that runs the nervous systems of all higher animals and occurs in all animals, is very strongly present in bananas, for example. So you can load your system with serotonin without realizing it if you eat a lot of bananas. In fact, it was very interesting. There was a group of people in tribal Africa who had actually lost the gene for the production of serotonin, or of serotonin B in any case, one subspecies of serotonin. And they didn't know that that was what was wrong with them. All they knew was that whenever anybody left the tribe, they would become psychologically ill and, like, go mad. And then when they would return to the tribe, this situation would immediately normalize. Well, so then they looked into it and they discovered that these people were eating bananas as a huge component of their diet. Consequently, even though the serotonin gene was deficient, they were always had a sufficient amount of serotonin because they were getting it from a dietary source. But if somebody left the tribe and left the forest and went to Kampala or something and got a job and stopped eating so many bananas, they immediately appeared to become mentally ill. This is because they were then finally forced to confront the fact that on the Natch, they could not produce enough serotonin to stay balanced. So this is an example of how foods and neurotransmitters and all these things work. It's really astonishing the fact that evolutionary biologists, in talking about how human beings have come to be, have never, so far as I know, talked about the evolutionary influence of diet. The fact that under pressure from dwindling rainforests, we ceased being fruititarian, canopy-living creatures and instead became omnivores and meat-eaters on the plain, in going through that transition, we subjected ourselves to a huge amount of mutagenic influence. There are all kinds of compounds in plants that will break chromosomes, interfere with ovulation, interfere with lactation, interfere with fetal formation, control or accelerate tooth decay, interfere with acuity of vision, digestive enzymes that may or may not work in certain situations, so that if you start just eating things randomly or testing things to be foods, you're exposing yourself and your progeny to an immense number of mutagenic influences. This may explain why the human somatype, the human body type, went through this period of rapid change about 50,000 years ago. This is when the brain size doubled. And then nothing much has happened since physically to human beings. All evolution has gone on in the cultural domain. But this sudden explosion in the size of the brain case is occurring at the same time when there is this dietary shift. And one of the things I mentioned the other night is the preservation of infantile characteristics as part of our species, not necessarily simply infantilism psychologically, but also, for instance, our hairlessness. Most primate babies are born hairless, but we're the ones who stay hairless the whole time. The suppression of secondary sexual characteristics, for instance, our rumps don't redden when we're in estrus, and all these things that we see happening in other primate species are suppressed in human beings. So, and there's a lot of debate about why these things go on. Why, for instance, there isn't a mating season in human beings, or why it is that female human beings can keep pregnancy a secret for quite a long time before it becomes apparent. How does this feed back in then to primate social organization? What do males do if they think a female is pregnant or not pregnant? And how does this work into the evolutionary thing? So there's a lot of thought that needs to be given to all of this, and MAO and how it works is one of the most easily influenced of these internal enzyme systems, because there are MAO inhibitors in so many things that are human foods, pulses, all beans, fish, cheeses, dairy products, so forth and so on. The very things that were probably fairly prominent in the primitive diet.
8: Psilocybin?
2: Yes. It also, all monoamines will be more active in a human being who has taken a monoamine oxidase inhibitor. Now, one of the strange things, and I mentioned this yesterday, is that in the Amazon, they have figured out how to make this work for them. Certain DMT, for instance, cannot be taken orally. It's destroyed in your gut. But if you inhibit MAO, then it isn't destroyed in the gut, passes to, through to the bloodstream and through the blood-brain barrier. They figured this out. It's only been since the mid-50s or something that the monoamine oxidase system has been understood by Western medicine. These people apparently intuitively figured it out thousands and thousands of years ago. Yeah.
8: I have a chemical question, but I can't help but interject that a little promo for the rind of citrus and the pulp of citrus, which contains the bioflavonoids with ascorbic acid, because that's exactly what happened to Homo sapiens during its fruitarian era when we ate so much naturally occurring vitamin C in the fruits that our enzyme systems just said, well, why synthesize ascorbic acid in the liver? We have this so much abundance of ascorbic acid in the fruits. So we lost the enzyme to convert sugar, glucose, into ascorbic acid. And Linus Pauling based his whole quote-unquote vitamin C theory on every animal that still is synthesizing, like goats synthesize 10 grams of ascorbic acid per day, pigs 5 grams. And so that's how he worked it out, that we need about 2 to 3 grams of not vitamin C ascorbic acid, but the vitamin C complex, which contains asparagin and rutin and bioflavonoids. And when you put, since I've done that and put those together, I have never had a cold. The misunderstanding in the culture is people go to Safeway and they buy 500 milligrams of ascorbic acid USP and it doesn't work because it doesn't have the other synergistic parts of the team, just like in the mushrooms, all these little extra fairies or parts that make the thing work. So that banana...
2: Yeah, that's a similar story.
8: That's the story. That's why, you know, when they left the tribe, the body just said, well, we don't need to make this kind of synthesize this kind of serotonin. It's in the bananas. Why waste that energy?
7: I had heard, like, if you, the day before that you do medicine, if you take a lot of ripe bananas,
2: yeah,
7: it could make the trip a lot more gentle.
2: Well, it probably, you see, these things compete with serotonin for the bond site. They are, in fact, inhibitors of serotonin, many of them. And I don't know if it makes it gentler or if maybe you have a huge amount of serotonin in your system. The serotonin can actually mitigate the trip. It's a gentler trip because it's not as strong a trip as it would be had you not loaded yourself with serotonin.
8: Some people do. I mean, that's the whole theory of why people get depressed. Some certain people have higher levels of serotonin and certain people have lower, and if you got higher levels, supposedly it correlates with how naturally high you are and why some people get depressed.
2: Yeah, although it's been sort of hard to nail this down. When they first started doing psychedelic research, they thought that it was the so-called psychotomimetic theory of psychedelics, that these things make you crazy, therefore being crazy must be a natural state of producing these things. And so, for instance, they measure DMT in the blood of people who are diagnosed chronic schizophrenic. The problem is there's no visible correlation. Some people have more, some people have less. It isn't as simple as that mad people are people who are making their own psychedelic molecules. There was great hope for this in the 50s, but it didn't quite pan out. A thing to bear in mind, sort of related to what you were saying, is disease, which we accept as part of life, is actually something fairly unusual in nature. The only places in nature where you see a lot of disease happening is in insects. Insects are highly subject to viruses, and there's a huge family of insect viruses. This is the basis of many pesticide design strategies, is to spray crops with viruses that attack insects. The other area in the animal world where you see a lot of disease is human beings and the animals they have domesticated, so that cattle, pigs, poultry, and people are all fairly subject to disease. But for instance, birds of prey are not greatly subject to disease. Many fewer diseases. Fish. All animal groups have some susceptibility to diseases, but really human beings and insects seem to be the most set up for this. And the reason that is advanced for this is that these are the social animals, the insects and the human beings. And wherever you have intense social activity, for instance, in some species, a male and a female will encounter each other only once in the life of each individual, then have sex, and that's it. You know, there is no social life. Well, so that's no disease can get a foothold there, because diseases require transmission and contact. The AIDS thing is a perfect example of this. I mean, the statistics are that a professional prostitute has perhaps 5 or 6 sexual contacts in an evening. A person at high risk for AIDS with a very active homosexual lifestyle may have 3 or 4 times that number of sexual contacts. Well, no virus is going to pass a chance like that up. I mean, it's just like a super intense environment for transmission. The diseases want to be able to move from one person to another. The reason I mention this is because the rise of this susceptibility to disease is something that apparently also was going on at the same time that we were acquiring language, beginning to domesticate animals, switching our diet. What we really are the evolutionary wreckage of a very chaotic and crazy series of pattern shifts that went on between 50 and 100,000 years ago. Now we are the inheritors of that. Very interesting, as long as I'm on this subject, very interesting relationship between disease and spirituality, because pilgrimage sites are the great disease vectors of the ancient world. I mean, you can imagine, here you have a temple, everybody comes there to get cured, and everybody comes there and leaves sick, and because all these infected people have been there. There's a wonderful book, I can't remember the author, but the title is Plagues and Peoples, and it's a study of epidemiology and the history of disease and its impact on human populations. And very interesting, and has a lot to say, I think, about psychedelic use as well, by implication, because psychedelic use also brings people together under very close and intimate circumstances many times.
8: Let me ask my question.
2: Sure.
8: Please. This is a chemical question in terms of I have never done these substances that you're talking about. Specifically, I mean the NN dimethyltryptamine and the 5-MO dimethyltryptamine. And what you're talking about is ayahuasca, which is a hybrid of an MAO inhibitor and DMT, correct?
2: Right.
8: And those are the chemical names of these substances.

0: I'm not sure I have at all.
1: First of all, 5-MeO-DMT doesn't occur in ayahuasca. The synergy, the way ayahuasca works, the MAO inhibitor is a beta-carboline, harmine, harmaline, tetrahydroharman. Now, these things are hallucinogens in their own right, but only at uncomfortable doses. I mean, if you took 600 milligrams of harmine, you would have hallucinations, but you would also have so much discomfort and icky feeling that you couldn't call it a trip. 5-MAO occurs in Anadenanthera peregrina and in the toad foam that I mentioned. It's interesting that the toad foam is the only animal-based hallucinogen that we know anything about. There are, DMT does occur in certain fish, and these fish are eaten for psychedelic effect. The DMT is psychedelic in its own right, but not when taken orally. But when taken with the harmine, it becomes orally active. You only have to take, if you combine 200 milligrams of harmine, which is a subthreshold dose of harmine, with 50 milligrams of DMT, which is a subthreshold dose of DMT, you'll have a tremendous trip.
2: And that's called ayahuasca.
1: That's called ayahuasca. But it comes from these plant sources.
2: And you
1: drink it. It's a beverage. It's a fluid. Tastes terrible. Yeah.
3: I wanted to ask one question about set and setting. You were saying, I think what you were saying, what I heard you say, I just want to see if this is what you were saying, is that your sort of recommendation would be to do a committed dose, like, say, 5 milligrams.
1: 5 grams of mushrooms.
3: 5 grams, I mean. 5 grams of mushrooms in a kind of silent space, preferably at nighttime, and also alone.
1: If that's your predilection, if you're comfortable with that, if you're uncomfortable with that, get a friend. Is that your question?
3: I guess that's my question, because it seems to me, like from reading Stan Grof's books, the point that he makes is that these substances are basically physiologically very safe. The danger is in psychological acting out, and it's for that reason that you have a sitter, in order to prevent a kind of confusion of what he calls holotropic and hylotropic, i.e. you decide you can fly so you jump off your balcony because you're confusing your psychic reality, which is that you can fly, with the physical reality of your body, which will fall off the balcony and hit the ground.
1: Well, if you had that delusion, you would certainly want a sitter present. In 99% of the cases, what the sitter is there for is not to restrain you, but to tell you that it's okay. You know, just to say that it's okay. This is immensely reassuring to people, no matter how uncertain the sitter is that it is okay. You know? I mean, you could almost have a button which you push which says, "You're okay. Don't worry. It won't last forever." Something like that. I guess I'm sort of in a funny position on the sitter issue because I find them so distracting. But you do want it. You know, the one time you need them, you really need them. The other thing is this issue of should you do it indoors or outdoors. Well, what I found is that I really like keeping it mental. I like keeping everything, that's my way of controlling the situation. And if you go out into the world, we all know this phenomenon called synchronicity, which is where it's weird for no reason, you know? Well, if you go out into the world, you will just discover that it is a maelstrom of synchronicity. And I don't like being swept away into strange and unexpected adventures. I remember, this is an example of how this works. I was at Sarnath once, outside of Benares. Sarnath is the place where Buddha preached his first sermon after attaining

enlightenment. He was enlightened at Bodh Gaya. Then he walked south many, many miles to the deer park at Sarnath and gave his first sermon there. And there's a stupa there, an ancient stupa, 2nd century B.C. And manicured green parks and very nice place to take a psychedelic, I thought. So I took this psychedelic. It happened to be mescaline with these two women who were friends of mine, and nobody could be seen, you know, just nobody around. It was very early in the morning. We were sitting up on this little knoll under a tree, and it began to come on and come on strongly. And I was looking out over this green expanse, and almost at the edge of discernible vision, I suddenly see two people moving orthogonal to my position, moving across my field of vision.

0: from the high desert and the great American Southwest. I bid you go all good evening or good morning, as the case may be, across all these time zones, stretching from way out in the Pacific with the Tahitian and Hawaiian island chains, eastward to the Caribbean and the U.S. Virgin Islands, south into South America, north to the pole, and worldwide on the internet. This is Coast to Coast AM. Good morning, everybody. I'm Art Bell. And in the continuing adventure into the unknown, uncharted territories of the human mind, we're going to be departing a little, in a way, this night, and interviewing a very, very unusual individual on the big island of Hawaii named Terrence McKenna. Who is Terrence McKenna? Well, among other things, he's probably the successor to Timothy Leary. And that may not be the focus, or it may turn into the focus of the interview. I don't know. And I don't care. He also has a lot of very interesting views on time and what we are approaching. We'll talk about all that with Terrence McKenna. Very interesting a fellow in a moment. As a matter of fact, he had to come down. Oh, we'll find out about that from a very obscure location. All right, this should be most interesting. First, let us see if we can establish contact. Terrence McKenna, are you there?
1: I am, Art. Good evening. How are you?
0: Well, I'm just fine, and I hope you hear me. I hear you okay.
1: Yes, I hear you fine.
0: All right, you're on the big island of Hawaii, is that right?
1: That's right.
0: Now, when I called you the other day, you were way up in an area where your only contact with the outside world was by cellular telephone. Where do you actually live? On a mountain somewhere?
1: I live up on the slopes of the world's largest volcano, which is Mauna Loa. And when you called me the other day, we mutually agreed my cell phone is not ready for prime time. So I came off the mountain. I do have up there a 128K connect to the internet that's wireless 40 miles through the air.
0: Oh.
1: My phones are not so good, so I came down off the mountain to talk to you this evening.
0: Well, if it were not for the delay, I would say an internet phone. We could have done the interview by internet phone, but you have that little delay there that makes it hard, so I think we've done the right thing. Anyway, so you're off your mountain perch. By the way, Terrence, what's it like living on the side of an active volcano?
1: Well, it's very exciting, actually. I don't know if you've ever been out to the Big Island, but people think of Hawaii as swaying palms and endless beaches. What we have out here are lava fields and 14,000-foot mountains on this island, two of them. One, the world's largest volcano, the world's largest mountain in terms of volume, and the other one just of 100 or so feet shorter. So we've got quite a dramatic landscape out here.
0: Is there any possibility that that volcano will actually blow?
1: Well, it's been in continuous eruption for the past 13 years, but over on the other side, about 70 miles away on the what's called the Hilo or the wet side, so we sort of feel pretty safe out here. There is some talk. They had a meeting of the International Geophysical Congress a couple of years out here. There is large-scale destabilization that goes on periodically in these islands, big undersea landslides that produce local tsunamis. But in an effort to escape human-created catastrophe and confusion, I'm betting that I can eke out 50 years on this island and slide through in good shape.
0: Well, it's probably a pretty good bet, actually, in the long scheme of things.
1: I think Hawaii, if the world flies to pieces, it'll be a very good place to be. And if the world doesn't fly to pieces, it's a pretty good place to be.
0: And if the volcano should totally blow up, it's a painless death.
1: That's right. And a dramatic one.
0: Yeah, and a dramatic one as well. That's right. All right. You have a theory about time. Time, actually, Terrence, is one of my favorite all-time topics. Before we launch into what you think about time, tell me what you think time is. In other words, is time our invention, or is time a real thing that we, I mean, I realize we're measuring it, but in the cosmic scheme of things, is there really time?
1: You give me a perfect entree to launch into this thing. See, in the West, we have inherited from Newton what is called the idea of pure duration, which is simply that time is sort of a place where things are placed so that they don't all happen at once. In other words, right, it's viewed as qualityless. It's an abstraction. In fact, I think when we carry out a complete analysis of time, what we're going to discover is that, like matter, time is composed of elemental, discrete types. All matter, organic and inorganic, is composed of 104, 108 elements, there's argument. Time, on the other hand, is thought to be this featureless, qualityless medium. But in fact, as we experience it, as living, feeling creatures, time has qualities. There are times where everything seems to go right and everything seems to go wrong.
0: That's
1: and,
0: true. Terrence, that's absolutely true. I've wondered about that all my life. There are periods of time where, in effect, you can do no wrong.
1: That's
0: and,
1: right.
0: And other periods of time where you can do no right no matter what you do.
1: Well, so when looking at this, I created a vocabulary. Actually, I borrowed it from Alfred North Whitehead. But I think I'm on to something which science has missed, and it's this. It's that the universe, or a human life, or an empire, or an ecosystem, any large-scale or small-scale process, can be looked upon as a kind of a dynamic struggle between two qualities, which I call habit and novelty. And I think they're pretty self-explanatory.
0: I'm sorry, habit and what?
1: Novelty.
0: Novelty. Okay.
1: Novelty. And habit is simply repetition of established pattern, conservation, folding back what has already been achieved into a system. And novelty is the chance-taking, the exploratory, the new, the never-before-seen. And these two qualities, habit and novelty, are locked in all situations in a kind of struggle. But the good news is that if you look at large scales of time, novelty is winning. And this is the point that I have been so concerned to make that I think science has overlooked, that if you look back through the history of the human race or of life on this planet or of the solar system and the galaxy, as you go backward in time, things become more simple, more basic.
0: Yes.
1: And so turning that on its head, we could say, as we come toward the present, things become more novel, more complex. So I've taken this to be actually a universal law affecting historical process, biological processes, and astrophysical processes. Nature produces and conserves novelty. And what I mean by that is as the universe cooled, the original cloud of electron plasma, eventually atomic systems formed. As it further cooled, molecular systems, then long-chain polymers, then non-nucleated primitive DNA-containing life, later complex life, multicellular life. And this is a principle that reaches right up to our dear selves. And notice, Art, working across all scales of being. This is something that is as true of human societies as it is of termite populations or populations of atoms in a chemical system. Nature conserves, prefers novelty. And the interesting thing about an idea like this is it stands the existentialism of modern philosophy on its head. You know, what modern atheistic existentialism says is we're a cosmic accident and damn lucky to be here, and any meaning you get out of the situation, you're simply conferring. I say no. By looking deeply into the structure of nature, we can discover that novelty is what nature produces and conserves, and if that represents a universal value system, then the human world as we find it today with our technologies and our complex societies represents the greatest novelty so far achieved. And so suddenly you have a basis for an ethic. That which advances novelty is good. That which retards it is to be looked at very carefully.
0: Well, all right, let me stop you right there. One of the first things that you said when we got on the air this morning was that you had a 128 baud connection from your mountaintop secret location.
1: Right.
0: Okay. As we are discussing your theory, which is fascinating, of novelty, I'm taken to ask you about a quote, actually, of several pages, written by Michael Crichton, and I know you know who he is, with reference to the Internet. It is Michael Crichton's contention that the Internet, which one might consider to be novelty, exemplified,
1: incarnate.
0: Yeah, indeed, is going to result not in more novelty, but in fact in a slowing of the process of evolution, or novelty as you see it, because there will be a commonality. There will not be innovation. There will not be entrepreneurship. There will be 10 main ideas in America and Hong Kong and Moscow and London and so forth. How would you address that?
1: Well, I'm astonished. I hardly know what he's talking about. Let me give you my take on
0: it. Okay, let me rephrase it. He's saying the Internet will stifle diversity and that diversity is critical to advancement.
1: Well, what I see happening, and I spend hours and hours a day on the Internet, is I believe it's the greatest force empowering marginal and minority points of view to come along in centuries. In other words, before the Internet, the great establishment ideas already had the machinery of media to communicate their position.
0: True.
1: What has happened is that the common man has gotten into the game with technology that I really don't think was ever intended to fall into.
0: Oh, you bet! You bet it wasn't.
1: Yes. So I don't know what Crichton is talking about. I believe what the Internet is doing is dissolving boundaries between people's idea systems, classes, and factions. And we're getting a much richer evolutionary interplay among ideas and this sort of thing. So I see it as a very fertile place with a lot of mutation going on in hardware, in how people view it, ideologies, this sort of thing. I just don't know where he's coming from.
0: I might expand on it this way. He suggests, for example, that if you were to take an otherwise deserted or barren desert island, and you were to put a species upon it, that species, because there are so few of them, would by necessity be very innovative, would change very quickly in trying to adapt and live and stay alive. On the other hand, if you put many, many creatures on that island, that process would be far slower. And he uses that as a parallel to the Internet. I'm not sure that I agree with it either. I just found it an interesting take on the sociological implications of the Internet.
1: Well, you see, when people talk about the Internet, they're usually talking about the Internet that was, because it's moving so quickly. For example, I just read a paper by a guy named Alexander Cheslenko out at the Media Lab at MIT, and he's talking about plugins that will translate websites of one language into another. Well, now imagine when people can put up websites in Telugu, Witoto, Russian, French, you name it, and you can automatically slide into those websites and see what's going on.
0: You're describing Crichton's nightmare and your best dream, I believe.
1: Well, this is the thing about technology. It tends to polarize people. Let me make one point here before we leave this time thing. I said I'd identified a tendency in the universe which science had missed, which was to conserve novelty. And then you asked about the Internet,
0: mm-hmm.
1: which sort of led me to the second half of the observation. Not only does the universe have this preference for novelty, but each acceleration into novelty has proceeded more quickly than the ones which preceded it. So, for instance, the slow cooling out of the universe led to the slightly more rapid appearance of organic chemistry, which led to the quite rapid evolution of higher plants and animals, which led to the hysterical pace of human history. And I see no reason to suppose that process of acceleration will ever slow down.
0: Terrence, a linear process or an exponentially accelerating process?
1: It's an exponentially accelerating process, which leads to a kind of end-of-the-world scenario that has made a lot of people place me out with the squirrels, because I'm saying that this process of novelty is now moving so quickly
0: mm-hmm.
1: that within our own lifetime, it is going to accelerate essentially to such an intensity that we will be experiencing more novelty in a few weeks or days than we've previously experienced in the whole life of the cosmos.
0: My God, you have described precisely what I have just written about, wrote a book called The Quickening. And
1: someone showed me your book, and I said, this is in Atlanta. I saw it, and I said, yes, this guy is on to this.
0: I'm on to it from, I guess, more of a pedestrian perspective than yourself after listening to your first half hour, Terrence, but we're talking about it suddenly dawned on me exactly, precisely the same things. I've been doing this talk radio program for about 13 years, you know, the all-night show.
1: Right.
0: And I am a trained observer of events and people. And every night I've had to watch the news and dissect what is going on in our world to prepare to do this program. And in that 13 years, unmistakably, socially, economically, politically, environmentally, you name it, we can talk about it. In every one of those areas of human endeavor, things are beginning to accelerate. There's simply no question about it. And that sounds exactly to be the same thing you're proposing here.
1: Yes, where I've gone further than most people is a lot of people have noticed this, the time is speeding up phenomenon, but
0: mm-hmm.
1: they tend to give credit to science or media or something like that.
0: That's right.
1: Yes, well, what I'm saying is this is built into the laws of physics.
0: Oh, I think you're right. Terrence, we're at the bottom of the hour. I think you're exactly right, Terrence. Stay right where you are. Oh, interesting, very interesting. Terrence McKenna from the Big Island of Hawaii is my guest. I'm Art Bell, and this is CBC.

0: Bell is taking calls on the Wild Card Line at 702-727-1295. That's 702-727-1295. First-time callers can reach Art Bell at 702-727-1222. 702-727-1222. Now, here again, Art Bell.
1: Once again, here I am. Good morning, everybody. It's great to be here. And we have a very, very interesting fellow on the line. His name is Terrence McKenna. And he's from the Big Island of Hawaii. And he has just described to me, in language that you had to listen very carefully to, exactly what I wrote about, the quickening. And we'll pick up on that in a moment. It's fascinating. My God, it's like hearing my own theory amplified, coming back at me, or an explanation of what I wrote about. Wow. Anyway, in a moment, back to Terrence. Back now to Hawaii and Terrence McKenna. Terrence, I thought we lost you for a moment, but I think we have you back. Are you there?
2: Oh, yes.
1: Okay. There will be silences during the break, so do not interpret that as we have disconnected, Terrence. Only if you get a dial tone are we in trouble. Otherwise, just hang in there, okay?
2: All righty.
1: All right. I mean, I sat here as I listened to you the first half hour in shock, because I realized you were describing exactly what I wrote about. And what I did, Terrence, I realized that a lot of people say this quickening, or whatever you want to call it, whatever name you want to put to it, is a byproduct of mass communication. And I began to realize, no, it is not a product of mass communication. Yes, we're hearing about it more, and more volumes of it, but in fact, what you are describing is really going on, and I documented that much in my book, In Real Everyday Life, in each one of these areas and many more. I documented the fact that it is not mass communication that is beginning to quicken things, but there is another process at work. Now, I don't know what that is, and I don't know where it's leading. In other words, people will say, well, when we finally get to this crunch point, whatever that is, what will happen? And I don't have that answer. I'm just a talk show host, an observer. But maybe you do. When we finally reach what you call time wave zero, what is going to happen?
2: Well, the only way to predict what's going to happen is to look at the quality of what has happened as the quickening, as you call it, has begun to accelerate. What it's been characterized by is dissolution of boundaries between classes of people, bodies of knowledge, pools of capital, language groups, so forth and so on. And so it seems to me ultimate novelty must be a situation where all boundaries are dissolved. And, of course, what that looks like, I don't know. I don't know whether it's a virtual reality where you become God through the public utilities or exactly what it is. But it's clear to me that the human nervous system is globalizing itself, building a model of conscious thought on a planetary scale. Tens of thousands of people are participating in this. None of them have a real notion what it's all about, but everyone is serving this sort of unfolding grand design. And, you know, I think the emergence of alphabets was part of the quickening. I think the emergence of hominids out of more primitive primates was part of this quickening. I think this is the business that this planet has been about for a very, very long time.
1: Are you able to discern any timelines to time wave zero?
2: Well, yes. I mean, we've been talking about this as a metaphor. What makes me, I hope, a little different from some of the other prophets in the marketplace is I've got a formal mathematical theory that, you know, I mentioned habit and novelty, this dualistic flow.
1: Yes.
2: Well, because it is a dualistic flow, it can be portrayed like the ebb and flow of the price of a stock or something like that. In other words, it can be portrayed as a line graph. So I've written computer programs which produce what I call novelty waves. In other words, time-scaled waves that picture the ebb and flow of novelty. And by fitting known historical and paleontological and geological data against these waves at different scales, I was able to finally discern a best fit. But the conclusion that it led to was was very startling to me, which is this ultimate novelty, this transcendental object that the end of time isn't millennia in the future. Mm-hmm. It is, in fact, slated to collide with historical necessity sometime in late 2012. Now, I know you have some interest in the Mayan calendar.
1: I do.
2: I didn't know when I calculated this date that it was the same end date as the Mayan calendar, to the day.
1: Oh, my. Let me ask you this, Terrence. What did you input to your database for this computer program? In other words, what
2: did I start with?
1: Yeah, yeah.
2: Yes. Well, I had a very academic interest in the I Ching, which is a Chinese method of divination. And this, you know, everyone who's looked at this thing has been struck by the fact that it seems to work. And so I carried out a mathematical analysis.
1: Wait. I don't know what Ching is, and I bet a lot of other people don't either. A Chinese method of divining, what kind of method? What is it?
2: Well, it's existed for thousands of years in China. It's sometimes done by throwing 50 stocks or sometimes done with coins. But it's a method of producing a thing called a hexagram, which is made up of either broken or unbroken lines, but six on top of each other. So if you're a mathematician, you can figure if it's made up of broken and unbroken lines and there are six of them on top of each other, there must be a possibility of 64 of these things. And thousands of years ago in China, there was a vast body of literary commentary built up around these hexagrams. And they have always been presented in a traditional order, a certain way that they are always presented. And I was studying a very academic question, which is this order of these hexagrams a true order, in other words, governed by rules, or is it simply a random jumble sanctioned by tradition? And this very obscure academic question led ultimately to the discovery that the I Ching was a 384-day, 13 lunar cycle calendar. And then from there, I realized that this 384-day calendar was actually a nested subset in a fractal timekeeping scheme that was really more accurate and more sophisticated than anything in the West. So what I'm really suggesting here is that in the same way that the West conquered the nature of matter through the elaboration of modern science, about 4,000 years ago in China, a deeper analysis of time was carried out than has ever been undertaken in the West, and that the mathematics of this thing became buried then in this fortune-telling system. And I basically teased it out, and in my book, The Invisible Landscape, and at my website, all this stuff is explained. It's quite...
1: Oh, Terrence, what is your website?
2: It's at Levity. It's www.levity.com. And then just click on Terrence McKenna there. Levity is L-E-V-I-T-Y.
1: So it's www.levity.com?
2: Correct. Correct.
1: We'll get a link up shortly.
2: Well, I think you do. I visited your website today. You've got good people.
1: Yeah, Keith is—he does a wonderful job. All right. Well, so then you get there and then just click on Terrence McKenna, and be sure you're buckled in from the sound of what I've heard so far.
2: Well, the interesting thing you see, Art, is with a ways like that, you can do what's called retrodicting. In other words, if you have a wave of novelty that describes the past,
1: yes,
2: you have to correctly predict the Italian Renaissance, the Greek Enlightenment, the modernity of the 20th century.
1: Yes.
2: And so by predicting the past, we've gained confidence that this wave predicts the future.
1: That sounds quite scientific. In other words, science is repeatability. And if you can repeatedly demonstrate that you can mathematically show the events of the past, then yes, I would imagine you could project.
2: Well, so I've been at this since 1975. The theory is, in a sense, very conservative. It never says what will happen. It says
1: when
2: interesting things are highly likely and when you're just wasting your time.
1: Uh-huh. When you look out or project out toward 2012, what is the magnitude of the spike or the difference there? If you can give us an idea of magnitudes the way.
2: There is only one point in the entire cycle where the level of habit drops to zero. Effectively, then novelty becomes infinite. And that point occurs on this solstice date in 2012. Now, it's very interesting. There are some people on the net called singularists. And they're hard-headed engineering types, and they take things like rate of energy release, rate of data storage, this sort of thing, and draw all their curves out, and they conclude that sometime between 2008 and 2020, everything, we produce infinite amounts of energy, we pack infinite amounts of data into infinitely small spaces. In other words, this same sort of thing where, because of the acceleration built into the unfolding of this novelty process, we're going to cross more territory between here and 2012 than we've crossed between the Big Bang and getting to here.
1: God, that's an incredible thought.
2: It kind of explains what's happening, you know. That it isn't the old style religion, but it isn't the sterile, steady state of science either. It's that the universe is actually involved in some kind of process of self-metamorphosis, and human beings indicate that we have crossed some boundary into a new era, a new epoch of ever greater acceleration into this process of self-revelation. I mean, this is what religions are raving about. This is what every prophet on the street corner is trying to articulate. And
1: no question.
2: I think it's real. I think we're getting a lot of static because people can only deal with it through images that they know. You know, Marshall McLuhan once said, we drive into the future using only our rearview mirror. And that's sort of what it is. But I call this thing the transcendental object at the end of time. And I think, you know, in a sense, religion, Christian revelation, it will all be fulfilled in a way none of us ever suspected, because nature has this appetite for novelty and acceleration into novelty.
1: And so then again I ask, at this moment that we speak of, 2012,
2: right,
1: what do you actually think will occur?
2: Well, I've thought about this a good deal, and they're hard and soft scenarios, but I've noticed that what the time wave seems most coherently able to track is technology.
1: Mm-hmm.
2: Somehow technology is very important. It's the transformation of the human relationship to the world through tools. And so what I'm thinking would fulfill this entire scenario without requiring God Almighty to put in an appearance is time travel. I think that we are moving toward, you know, if you look at biology over huge scales of time, hundreds of millions of years, it is a kind of conquest of dimensionality.
1: All right, let's consider that. Somebody recently said, and I have been considering since I heard it, a very simple question. If time travel is possible, then where are the time travelers?
2: Well, when I asked that question to my sources, they said, you can only travel as far back into the past as the moment of the invention of the first time machine, because before that, there were no time machines.
1: But let me think about that. Does that make sense? You could only travel back to the moment of the invention of the time machine, because prior to that, there was no capability.
2: It's like trying to drive where there are no roads.
1: Yeah.
2: It also means when you invent the first time machine, instantly time machines will appear by the tens of thousands, having come back through time to see the first flight into time.
1: God, that's incredible. That's a whole new line of thought for me about that question. And it might make sense. It might make sense. And your analogy is trying to, that you cannot drive, in essence.
2: Where there are no roads.
1: Where there are no roads. Well, of course, you nearly do that when you go home from the broadcast here. But
2: and you haven't even been up to see me. You're psychic. We're very proud of our bad roads.
1: I understand. It keeps the riffraff away, I suppose.
2: It certainly does. Actually, it doesn't keep the riffraff away, but it keeps everybody else away.
1: How long, Terrence, have you been residing on the side of the volcano there?
2: Well, continuously for about 3.5 years. I've had land out here for about, since 77.
1: Since 77, and before that?
2: I grew up in western Colorado, and I had my children and my marriage and all that in California, and lived 35 years in Northern California.
1: Uh-huh. You knew Timothy Leary, yes?
2: I knew him. We appeared in public, mostly in Europe, together a few times, and he certainly was a huge influence on me. I only came to know him in the past 7 or 8 years, but as a kid growing up in the 60s, he was an enormous influence on me.
1: You are now being called by many his heir apparent, his heir now, I guess.
2: Well, I think not by many, but I was called it by him. Everybody else kept their mouth shut. My method. I'm very interested in the psychedelic experience. I was raised Catholic, and what I kept of that was an enormous thirst for the paranormal, the miraculous,
1: yes,
2: the supernatural.
1: Yes.
2: And I went to India, and I made the rounds of the gurus and the geishas, and I didn't find what I was looking for. But when I went to South America, to the jungles down there, I discovered that LSD was only the tip of the psychedelic iceberg, and what I had taken to be modern science and modern chemistry was actually a tradition of shamanism and religious use of psychedelic plants that was thousands and thousands of years old. And that fascinated me because it worked for me. Most people who seek the mystery with...
1: Listen, let us pick this up after the top of the hour. Now, listen to me carefully. You've got about a 10-minute break here, at least, and you're not going to hear anything. Don't let it bother you. Just put the phone down, grab a cup of coffee or something or another, and we'll be back to you, okay?
2: All right.
1: Stay right there. This is CBC.

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1: The lines are absolutely alive, and everybody out there, just relax for a little while. I have some advice for you. My guest is a very, very unusual person whose name is Terrence McKenna. In order to properly appreciate what you're about to hear, if you're just joining us in Los Angeles, San Francisco, and so forth, you're going to have to pretty much put down whatever you're doing. I'll turn the radio up a little bit and listen very carefully because it makes a lot of sense, but you've got to listen carefully. Terrence McKenna, we'll find out more about him in a moment, lives on the side of an active volcano in Hawaii. An interesting place to choose to live by itself, and an interesting man indeed. So Terrence, more of Terrence McKenna, coming up. Prepare yourself for an experience. Here's what was written to me about Terrence McKenna before we invited him on the program. Art, have you heard about Terrence McKenna's theory called Time Wave Zero? He suggests that as we get closer to Time Wave Zero, we are experiencing tachyon radiation from it. Evidently, the impending event is so colossal that it will emit such intense radiation that some of it takes the form of faster-than-light-speed tachyon particles or waves, which can travel faster than light, and that they're actually being hurtled backward in time. The closer we get to the event, the greater the radiation density. Hence, the more frequently and intensely we experience paranormal phenomena associated with it. We'll ask about that, by the way. We haven't yet. This could be the mechanism behind what you call the quickening. The event we are approaching will probably be something tantamount to a white hole or a mini Big Bang. It will, for all intents and purposes, be the end of time for us. Terrence believes it will occur consistent with the Mayan calendar in the year 2012. Now, by the way, he has derived this independently of the Mayan calendar. He simply has discovered that it coincides with it. He goes on, it is not unreasonable to assume that ETs possessing UFOs, if they exist, will be flocking here to research or rather pre-search the phenomenon. It is also believed that tachyon bombardment would have bizarre effects on the human nervous system, visions, that sort of thing, as well as physical manifestations in the environment, like the Clearwater Virgin, bizarre mutations like the Chupacabra, and heaven knows what else. All the stuff you attribute to the quickening might be explained by this. And after listening to the first hour, I must agree, Terrence, I'm stealing one more bit of time to read you a fact that I think relates and challenges you a little bit. It is from Stephen in Wichita, and it's well thought out. Here it is. Art, I'm not sure that you can equate novelty with either acceleration or complexity. Nature has always been novel, and surprisingly so, considering earlier periods in Earth's history, given that over 90% of all species that have ever lived are now extinct, and the exotic body designs, it would seem novelty is a given. But in order to be effective, it must have a survival advantage and be passed on. Once the novelty becomes a hindrance, it disappears. Acceleration may be more a factor of population density. Virtually all of the social problems we face today have been duplicated years ago in rat population density studies. Our novel inventions of this century have simply allowed us to artificially compress distance and time by modes of travel and communications. Profit motives have directed and limited the novelty of our civilization in this century as never before, and we are becoming a hindrance. The higher the population density, the more the acceleration seems to be. Anecdotal, but relative, compare the pace of a small country town to a large city with its population density and resulting problems accelerated by stress and profit motives. That's from Steve in Wichita. What do you think, Terrence?
2: Well, I don't disagree with all of that. I think there's certainly been ebb and flow of novelty within the 20th century, parts of it more novel than others. But I think to argue that it isn't among the most novel periods in time is a pretty uphill battle. The question is whether novelty is something which simply adheres to statistical dynamics, or whether it's a real direction, a real arrow that is directing process, and that's what I maintain. I think it's not true to say that the biota of the earth today is not more novel than it was in the past. Certainly there are novel forms of life which have undergone extinction, but the proliferation of human life, which is an advanced animal plus a culture-creating creature, indicates to me that we're at a level of novelty that this planet has never before experienced. Of course, it's an arguable thing because history, which is what we're always comparing these waves to, is not yet a quantified thing. I mean, how do you rate the War of the Roses over Queen Anne's War or something like that? But nevertheless, though we don't have an absolute quantification of history, there is general agreement among historians that events like the Renaissance, the Greek Golden Age, the 20th century, are periods where a great deal of novelty in social forms and technologies was concentrated.
1: All right. You put together a computer program which was able to trace the ebb and the flow of this novelty and, in effect, chart major events in history. How many, if I might ask, hits and misses when you got this in final development, and then you look at each point in history, how many hits and misses? Were there any misses in the model, or did you hit each major moment in history on the nose?
2: Well, by my understanding of this theory, there can be no misses. In other words, it's not a statistical theory. We're not okay if we're right two-thirds of the time.
1: Hear, hear.
2: So we have to be right all the time.
1: So you're telling me you are.
2: I submit to you and to the world for your examination and critiquing the fact that, yes, the time wave with its end point in December 21st, 2012, describes with as great an accuracy as I am able to discern the actual vicissitudes of novelty and habit in history and natural history. That's the claim. That's right.
1: Terrence, have you submitted this? I mean, this is serious science that you're discussing. Have you submitted this because of its repeatability? That's science. Now, have you submitted this to peer review?
2: Well, among mathematicians, yes, and there's a lively debate raging on the Internet about that. Let me say something, though, here about science and why the acceptance of the time wave can't really occur under the tent of ordinary science. You have mentioned repeatability. Repeatability is the idea at the very basis of the scientific method, at the very basis of experiment.
1: That's right.
2: It's what's called restoration of initial conditions. But now notice that what the time wave theory is saying is that every moment in time is a unique moment.
1: Is unique and will not specifically repeat, but what you're suggesting is that you can plot the highs of novelty throughout history.
2: Yes, you can, but you cannot assume that you're doing it probabilistically. In other words, essentially, when you really understand philosophically what the time wave is saying, it's an enormous attack on probability theory. You know, the way science works now is if you want to know how much energy is flowing through a wire, you take 1,000 measurements, you add them together, and you divide by 1,000. and then you have the current flowing through the wire. But notice that that assumes that it doesn't matter what time you make the measurement. And so much of science is like this, to the point where I am redefining science and saying science is the study of those phenomena so coarse-grained that the time in which they occurred does not affect them. And that leaves out, then, history, love affairs, corporate takeovers, empire building. Everything interesting in the human world is too fragile, too finely embedded in the context of its time to be open to that kind of scientific modeling.
1: So, in other words, they're really relatively small, insignificant events that don't enter into the larger measurements you're making of this ebb and flow.
2: Well, for instance, on a given day when the chart says novelty will be high, certainly somewhere in the world someone is having a very unnovel day. It's a statistical thing, a bell curve, no reference to you, Art.
1: Thank you.
2: But a bell curve where when the wave is predicting high novelty, most people, most systems will experience that novelty, but of course some will not. It's the idea that probability is ebbing and flowing. You know, when you study statistics, the first thing they teach you is when you flip a coin, the odds are 50-50, heads or tails. If that were true, the coin would land on its edge every single time. That's the rarest of all results in a coin toss.
1: Indeed.
2: So what's really happening is that what are called secondary and tertiary factors are causing the coin to be heads or tails. I say no. There are zones in time where heads are favored and zones in time where tails are favored. The idea that time can be described as a perfectly smooth surface and then dealt with statistically is just a first pass with Greek idealism, and a careful examination of nature shows it to be inadequate in the same way that perfect circles were inadequate for describing planetary motion.
1: You are therefore saying that conventional science does not have and cannot have, with its present course of investigation, and a proper understanding.

0: like a kid in a cultural candy store, and studied philosophy, art history, and then went off to Asia, basically to check out the hash dens and the gurus. Mm-hmm. And the hash was fine, but the gurus just wanted into my pocket. And so then I went to South America, and as I mentioned, that's where this shamanism thing just really grabbed me.
1: Part of South America, Terrence?
0: Southern Colombia, the Putumayo River Basin. And, you know, it's the psychedelic plants that are so fascinating to me, because you mentioned repeatability. Mm-hmm. Here's a technology, a technique that lets you repeatedly and with relative safety journey into alien worlds filled with alien forms of intelligence. And it's the only thing I've found that does that. In other words, I've investigated flying saucers, crop circles, this and that. It doesn't turn me on. But
1: no, let me quickly stop you there and ask you about crop circles. Many, many people feel that they are fractal in nature. And if you're on the Internet, I know you've seen photographs of some of the more amazing ones, Stonehenge, some of the rest of them. They do appear to be fractal. What is your thinking there?
0: Well, I was thinking, you know, I don't think it's been published in this country, but this wonderful book called Around in Circles by Jim Schnabel, to my mind, that blows the lid off the whole crop circle thing. You and I could spend a whole evening, Art, discussing the relationship of the media to the human psyche, to how people handle evidence, because I really think the psychedelic community has evidence to give on these paranormal questions that has never been properly heard and evaluated, because the ordinary society's attitude toward people who use psychedelics is that they are automatically unreliable.
1: Yes, I know.
0: But I think we're not going to crack stuff like UFO abductions and that sort of thing unless we admit the psychedelic evidence. And if we do admit it, suddenly the whole thing begins to look very, very different.
1: All right, Terrence, I don't reject it. And a lot of guests that I've had on who have been into the very same areas we're in right now, very politically correctly rejected out of hand. You don't need it to accomplish this, they say, that you can do it within yourself. And I don't reject that thought either, but I would like to hear the case that you would present for psychedelics opening the doors that you're talking about, that in fact they do. How would you make that case?
0: Well, I hear what you're saying is you're equating spiritual techniques like yoga and prayer and human
1: decency
0: and that sort of thing. I'm not sure there's a connection. I mean, it does help to be an ethical person to take psychedelics. But, for instance, the psychedelic that has fascinated me most over the years is DMT, dimethyltryptamine. Now, this is not a well-known substance.
1: No, it isn't. What is it?
0: Well, that's what it is, dimethyltryptamine. It occurs in a number of plant species throughout the world. It's utilized by native peoples. And in the pure form out of the laboratory, when you smoke this stuff, you find yourself inside the flying saucer that all these dazzled people are raving about. But you found yourself there by initiating an action on your own. In other words, repeatability. And after about 3 minutes of spending time with the self-transforming elf machines and their technologies, you're deposited back in your apartment pretty much none the worse for wear. Well, now let's give this stuff to the leading lights of the UFO community or anyone else who has an interest in unusual psychological or paranormal phenomena.
1: All right, all right. Hold tight, Terrence. We're at another break point. Stay put. We'll be right back to you. This is CBC.

0: Art Bell is taking calls on the Wild Card Line at 702-727-1295. That's 702-727-1295. First-time callers can reach Art Bell at 702-727-1222. 702-727-1222. Now, here again, Art Bell.
1: Well, when I tell you we have different shows, maybe you're beginning to believe me. Terrence McKenna's my guest. What a totally interesting individual he is. You've got to sit by the radio, turn the volume up a little bit, put down your book or whatever else you're doing, and listen. Back now to the Big Island of Hawaii and a very unusual individual named Terrence McKenna. Terrence, I've got a question for you. Have you ever watched Star Trek?
2: Oh, yes.
1: Oh, yes, good. You're familiar, then, with the Prime Directive.
2: Thou shalt not interfere is, I believe, the Prime Directive.
1: Yeah, that's right.
2: Yes.
1: Now, what you are saying is so serious and is such a large revelation that is it not possible that you are, in a sense, doing what you're doing right now, violating the Prime Directive?
2: Well, you know, it's only been about 100 years since the news began to arrive in the lap of Western civilization that there were these psychoactive plants scattered around the world. The
1: yes.
2: first one was the peyote cactus, and in 1888,
1: yes.
2: mescaline was extracted from that. I think it's not without implication that right at our moment of greatest cultural crisis, when we're destroying the environment and uprooting the rainforests and so forth and so on,
1: Indeed.
2: That out of those same rainforests comes a phenomenon which, if we will face it squarely, offers a severe challenge to our notion of how reality works and how the world is put together.
1: And what if we miss it? What if we burn down, finally, enough of the rainforest that one plant that we could have used is destroyed?
2: Well, this may have already happened in the sense that there are many known cases of people collecting promising plants from only one known source and then returning a few months or years later to find the whole thing
1: gone,
2: paved over.
1: That's right. All right, tackle this one, Art. Very interesting. Terrence describes a workable scenario. But my question with it is this. Is this a universal process or only a localized effect? I believe that one of the theories of modern physics describes that observations affect the process or thing being observed. Isn't it possible that the data, the random sticks in China, is somewhat skewed by what is being determined as to time? Hasn't everybody noticed the phenomenon of time being perceived to slow down depending on how frequently you, for example, look at the clock? Cooks have noticed the same effect with boiling water. The quickening may be happening because we notice certain events and then notice more of the same as time goes along. In other words, we cause the process to occur, at least from our point of view. Ed in Nashville. Is this a moment of deep thinking?
2: Yes. Well, I am thinking. I think it's a kind of self-fulfilling prophecy. I think we are contributing to it as we uncover it within ourselves.
1: Yes.
2: Something is calling us toward itself, and as we approach it, we become more like it. Something is sculpting out of a primate body over a couple of million years an entirely different kind of creature. And as we go to meet this thing, which I call the transcendental mystery at the end of time, we are taking on more and more of its characteristics, its godlike power, its ability to span space and time.
1: Yes.
2: And when we finally do reach it, I imagine there will be a kind of effortless moment of merging and recognition.
1: Signposts along the way, life on Mars, maybe Europa, cloning.
2: The rise of the Internet, virtual reality, nanotechnology, possibly alien artifacts, all that and more. one image I carry of this thing, Art, is, you know, those mirrored balls they hang in dance clubs that
1: yes.
2: send scintillations racing around the walls. Well, the scintillations are distortions of the thing. And so as we approach this transcendental object at the end of time, there will be more and more breakdown of ordinary reality and more distorted scenarios of what it is.
1: So, that clearly is a process underway now.
2: Yes, and everyone is, through their own fears, religious training, hopes, they're trying to project. What is it? What is it? And there's a lot of fear, a lot of uncertainty. I am not afraid of it. I would really like, one of the great things about the psychedelic aliens is they don't vibrate with this strange vibe that the fetal trading grays of popular media vibrate with. It's a much more upbeat and affirmative kind of alien contact that occurs through the plant.
1: Uh-huh. This one plant, or this one drug that you described...
2: Dimethyltryptamine.
1: DMT. I don't know what that is.
2: Well, what makes it so attractive in a discussion like this, Art, is it's one of the most powerful of all of the psychedelics, but it only lasts 5 minutes.
1: 5 minutes?
2: 5 minutes. So someone who has spent a lifetime dissing psychedelics or denying the existence of the paranormal, for that matter, should at least be willing to invest 5 minutes. We've never lost anybody. You pick yourself up and go on about your business.
1: 5 minutes.
2: 5 minutes.
1: The effects, could you describe them to much of my audience that I know can recall the effects of LSD or various mushrooms?
2: It's very different.
1: Very different, huh?
2: Well, LSD is a kind of psychological self-examination and strange thought processes and insights. What happens with DMT is there is the unmistakable feeling of having gone to a place. In other words, it comes on in about 15 seconds.
1: And
2: suddenly you're in a place, and this place is full of what I call self-dribbling jeweled basketballs that are intelligent in some sense. They're like badly trained Rottweilers. They come bounding forward, and what they're doing in there is they're conducting some kind of a language lesson, because they speak. They have a language which you can see, is the only way I can explain it.
1: What is the source of DMT? Is it a manufactured drug?
2: It can be, but its source is really in nature, in plants like Socotria viridis, Desmanthus elenoiensis. There's a whole bunch of this Latin salad. Most of these are South American plants, but every ecosystem on Earth has DMT sources in it. In fact, the human brain naturally produces DMT. Why? We don't know. But I'd say there's a strong clue. Here's a drug which causes people to see little creatures, and this same substance occurs naturally in the human brain. Now, I'm not saying that's the answer to the UFO phenomenon, but how many people have looked at this and pursued it?
1: Well, then let me ask this. There are many who claim to have been abducted, Terrence. And if DMT is a natural occurring substance in the brain, your theory could probably be verified by measuring those who have claimed to be abducted. Would such a measurement scientifically be possible?
2: Well, the problem is, you recall I said it only lasts 5 minutes. So unusual amounts of it in the body are very quickly brought down to baseline. It's one of the most transient drugs in the body ever observed. So, and an interesting thing about it, Art, is when they measure its presence, they look at human cerebrospinal fluid, and they've discovered that it reaches its greatest concentration there between 3 and 4 in the morning. Well, that's when people are doing the intense REM dreaming.
1: Yes.
2: And so I think what, you know, the Australian Aboriginals have this concept of the dream time.
1: Yes.
2: And I think when you put the dream time, the chemistry of DMT, the abduction stories together, and the depth with which modern media has programmed and messed with people, you're very close to being able to begin to talk about the alien phenomenon. I think there are aliens, but I think they can only reach us through our minds. They don't cross the universe in ships of titanium. They don't even project holograms of themselves into the desert air. They come through the human mind. And if you look at the human mind, in all cultures and in all times and places, except Western Europe in a few intellectuals in the past few hundred years, the human mind has always been haunted by sprites, gnomes, nixies, elves.
1: Yes.
2: So I don't see the UFO, the modern wave, as anything more than the latest wave of this mysterious relationship we have with disembodied minds through the imagination. Well, then people say, well, so this is the old psychological reduction argument. No, because when I say the human imagination, I don't mean some paltry psychological function. I think the human imagination is the largest part of us and where we're going to spend most of the rest of human history.
1: Hear, hear. All right. How is such a theory greeted by the majority of people who listen to it? I mean, right now I'm getting a lot of faxes, and a lot of people are really hearing what you're saying. Even though you've got to listen very carefully, they're hearing what you're saying, Terrence, and a lot of them are agreeing with you. But there's going to be a big body of very violent disagreement, too, isn't there?
2: Well, yes. There are some very large eggs at stake in this game. I mentioned science and the need to revive probability theory. There's a lot of vested interest in certain versions of what the UFO phenomenon is. But you see, what I bring to all of this, and speaking for the psychedelic community, what we bring to all of this is not simply another rap or another tall tale, but a method.
1: Oh, no, I hear that. So then would you suggest that sightings of UFOs, abduction encounters, are, if you could be there measuring a burst of DMT, you'd certainly find it at that moment?
2: I think you would find it. And I think you would also, another place where you would find it is at human death. I think this is very important. And
1: at human death?
2: At human death. I think as we die, we have, if we haven't had it, a DMT trip. I also think probably every night in these deep dream states, we penetrate into realms from which we can remember almost nothing.
1: Well, then that would be another moment at which you should be able to measure a spike in DMT level in the brain.
2: Are you talking about death?
1: No. Yes. I'm talking about both instances you cited, REM sleep, deep REM sleep, and the moment of death.
2: Well, it's been confirmed in deep REM, doing this kind of research on dying people, you have a lot of ethical questions.
1: I understand. But you're saying it has been confirmed? Do you know where?
2: In deep sleep?
1: No. In what institution there has been confirmation of this?
2: Well, at the University of Mississippi a few years ago, a team led by a guy named Christian, all those papers are in the literature. And, in fact, anyone interested in this should just search DMT on the Internet, and they may have never heard of it, but they will be astonished.
1: Well, I've never heard of it, but your chain of logic is making sense to me. Now, let us talk for a second about paranormal events. As we approach time wave zero, it is your contention, I think, that paranormal events, ghosts, poltergeists, paranormal events of all manner and shape will begin to increase, which would suggest, I think, that DMT spikes will be increasing. Yes?
2: It's a way of putting it, and certainly DMT is becoming more known in society, and there's almost a fad now of locating plants in one's environment and extracting the stuff and getting enough out to actually hit the money.
1: Yeah, do we have laws against it yet, by the way? I guess I'd ask, huh?
2: Well, it's an interesting situation. Here it is a human neurotransmitter. Every single one of us has it in our body. And yes, this is among the most illegal substances.
1: It figures,
2: doesn't it?
1: Yeah, it does. It figures.
2: It's the catch-22. We're all holding art.
1: Well, the way things are going, we'll probably all be tossed in the pokey for it. We'll have little roadside stops and DMT measuring devices.
2: Well, I think this was Adam's fall.
1: You made I'm going to return to another subject for a second. You made a fascinating statement. I said, well, if there's time travel, where are the time travelers? Your answer was, they will not be here until the first time machine is invented, because you could not go back to a time prior to the invention of a machine that would enable travel. Your parallel was, you can't travel where there are not roads, and there are not roads back that far in time.
2: Right.
1: If time is to virtually end by 2012, Terrence, where would you see the invention of time machine, a time machine, the first time machine, between now and then?
2: Well, I don't think it's between now and then. Actually, I think it's then. It's then. In other words, if what the time wave zero thing is showing is that events can be portrayed in this linear way as a line on a graph,
1: yes,
2: that suddenly in 2012, for some mysterious reason, this can no longer be done, it must be because in 2012 time ceases to be linear. And that must mean that's because a technology is created which causes time to lose its linear and serial quality. And that could only be time travel.
1: And you believe that at that moment, tens of thousands or millions or who knows of time travelers will suddenly show up?
2: Well, actually, that's my conservative model of what would happen. What's against that is, I'm sure you've heard this, the well-known grandfather paradox, which is time travel is always said to be impossible because you travel back in time and you could kill your own grandfather. Avoid this?
1: Yes.
2: I think we avoid it by actually what happens when the first time machine is invented is the rest of universal history happens instantly. This is the only way paradox can be kept out of the picture. So I call it the God whistle scenario.
1: So in other words, linearity ends at that instant.
2: And the rest of the history of the universe occurs in a few milliseconds. It's sort of the reverse of the Big Bang, where you get a lot of action in the first few nanoseconds of the universe's life. In this model, the universe undergoes half of its morphogenetic unfolding in the last few milliseconds of its existence.
1: Is that then the moment when the human race, in effect, joins those that we can temporarily now visit only with something like DMT?
2: Or that the human race joins those who have passed over into the great beyond, or both. That's what I think it is. I mean,
1: are they one in the same, in your view? Or
2: they may be. I thought that, you know, these DMT creatures, what are they? And the conservative position, since we know there are human beings, is they must be some kind of human being. But what kind? And the only answer I can come up with is, souls. I mean, I resisted this, but is it possible that shamans have been using plants to peer into the great beyond and that there is a kind of ecology of souls out there? When you ask the shaman, they say, well, you weren't listening. We told you we did it with ancestor magic. You say, oh, I get it. An ancestor. An ancestor is actually a dead person.
1: Oh.
2: Yeah,
1: absolutely, absolutely fascinating, Terrence. Listen to me. We're at the top of the hour. Go take a 10 or 12 minute break. And when we come back, we're going to talk about souls, because I've got some recent, really incredible news about souls, and you're just the right guy to comment on that. And don't worry, folks, we will get the lines open. Terrence, rest.
2: Okay.
1: All right. Terrence McKenna, wow, is my guest. Are you listening? From the high desert, I'm Art Bell, and this is the independent and sometimes very strange but fascinating CBC Network.

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1: It certainly is. And you know how I know when I've hit the mark? I begin getting about 25% of my faxes that say, well, this is the lowest point you've ever hit, Art. This is the worst you've ever done. And then the rest of them, the people that are really listening, say things like, my God, this is brilliant. I've been waiting for this. Best show you've ever had. And it goes one way or the other. But I've learned over a period of time to kind of gauge the reaction about that way, and that's exactly what we're getting. What you're getting is something you've probably never heard before, and it's coming from a man named Terrence McKenna on the Big Island of Hawaii. If it rubs you the wrong way, you know where the dial is. If, on the other hand, you have the time to sit down and really listen to what's being said, not reacting like a Neanderthal with your head hitting the table, then you're going to come away from this thinking some new thoughts. And there's value in that. Back to Terrence shortly. All right, we are shortly going to go to the phone lines with Terrence McKenna. That should be an interesting adventure unto itself. But I want to ask you, Terrence, about a little bit about souls. You mentioned souls, and so I have two questions. One is, there was a recent, not recent, very old medical study in which a medical doctor actually endeavored to set out and prove, in days when it was politically okay to do this kind of thing, that the soul could actually be measured, that at the very instant of human death, and he went through a whole big trip. I put the medical report up on my website. The human body loses about 0.75 ounce, and not due to gases or anything else you might imagine in your mind, no physical cause, all of that accounted for. And he printed and published this medical study suggesting the human body actually instantly, at the instant of death, loses 0.75 ounce of weight. Do you have any reaction to that?
2: Well, looking at it through the eyes of novelty theory, I think nature is very reluctant to give up a complex, ordered form once it's been achieved. I've noticed that the difference between living organisms and things like chairs and tables, the chairs and tables don't metabolize. In a sense, the soul is something which is manifest in time. It's almost as though organisms have a hyper dimension. They're
1: yes.
2: objects with time folded inside of them.
1: Yes.
2: And at death, what seems to happen is this complex morphogenetic field, if you will, simply withdraws back into whatever higher dimension it came from in the first place. It's not that it falls apart or dissolves, it's that it retracts from matter. It clothed itself with matter for some decades, and now it's simply releasing its organizational power over matter, but it isn't being destroyed. I mean, that's my personal take.
1: I absolutely agree with you, but by your description, it would suggest there could not be physical weight to it, or could there be?
2: No, I think there could be. I think we don't know what it is or of what it consists. This is all, as you pointed out, because of social attitudes and different ideas of medical ethics. These areas are very, very difficult to get data on.
1: All right. Next data point. I don't know up there on the mountain whether you've got television. Do you have television up there?
2: Well, we have it, but we don't do much.
1: You don't do much with it. All right. Well, 2020, about a week ago, did a truly fascinating segment. Maybe you heard me talking about it on the program. Damnedest thing. They They followed a 57-year-old woman who received both a heart and lung transplant from a teenage boy. When she woke up from the operation, she had the immediate cravings, I mean immediate cravings, of a teenage boy. And if that's not enough for you, Terrence, she, of course, had no idea who the donor was, but she had a dream in one of the successive nights in which she dreamt the name of the donor. All of this was chronicled on 2020. Now, again, it goes to the question of the nature of the soul, but, I mean, these are physical body parts. And the obvious implication here is that some essence of that boy was transferred to this woman. And it is not the only case of this. It has been noted again and again in transplant cases. What does that suggest?
2: Well, you know, we have memories, and we've never located, though we believe they are in the brain. We've never proven or demonstrated that. My friend Rupert Sheldrake, the British physicist, he believes everything has a kind of memory, objects, organs, ideologies, and that these things surround objects like auras and follow them through time, that
1: Correct.
2: You can't move a heart or an organ from one body to another without some of the, dare we say it, karma associated with it coming with it. I don't see how it could be any other way.
1: Sure, we dare say that. No problem. And I think it's fascinating. So it, again, is really evidence of, I don't know if I dare use the word soul, because I'm not sure that is the soul, but it certainly is some sort of transference that is occurring that indicates that maybe our soul or our being is in no central location, but rather a total part of us, yes?
2: Yes, absolutely, yes.
1: All right. I would like to begin taking some calls here and let them ask you some questions. First-time caller line, you're on the air with Terrence McKenna in Hawaii.
3: Yes, Terrence, I got so many ideas I wanted to question you about, but I'll try to limit it. As far as souls go, would we agree that that the electrochemical energy in the brain has to go somewhere after death?
2: Yes, this is what we're saying, that in a sense it withdraws into what I call hyperspace. You know, in a way you could say the body is a lower dimensional sectioning of a higher dimensional object, which is the soul-body complex.
3: Mm-hmm. And on the other point I wanted to touch on, as far as your uniqueness curve, how do you account for the chaos theory that there are random particles in the universe affecting the interaction of particles that they come by? I will agree with you that nature as a large system is circular. It recirculates. I mean, there are cycles, but
1: I'm not sure that's what the time wave zero theory suggests at all.
2: No, I think this word you introduced into the question, random, this word is a word out of probability theory and statistics. I mean, there may be random processes in the universe, but so far the only ones we've ever found were inside random number generators produced by mathematicians. In other words, it's a nice, simple supposition to suppose there are processes that can be described as random, but the more we look at nature, the more we find order. Chaos theory is misunderstood by a lot of people to as using the old notion of chaos as disorder. But what chaos for modern mathematicians is almost a super kind of order, a super fecund medium out of which perturbations to higher states of order can spontaneously emerge. This is what Ilya Prigozhin and Ralph Abraham and all these people are talking about.
1: I want to toss something, ask you something, Terrence. I interviewed a scientist who now has a private company called Pear Inc. He produces, you may know about this, he produces a computer program in which you are able, which is a gigantic random number generator designed to run on a good fast computer. And it enables you to pull down two pictures. For example, one of random absolute noise on the left, and the other of, it wouldn't matter, the scene of a mountain or any other physical photograph that you might want to bring down. It gives you many choices. You put them side by side, Terrence, and then you the process of randomness will begin in the computer, and your job is to sit in front of the computer and to cause the random noise, well, you can do it either way, cause the random noise to disappear, bringing the picture into perfect clarity, resolution, or you can work on it the other way and try to cause the picture to be completely consumed by the random noise. And this, and the suggestion is, and there is a rating given at each sitting, the suggestion, and apparently the proof is, that you, with your mind, are able to affect a rapidly generating random number a sequence generator, whatever. And by God, you can sit there and do it.
2: Yes, there's a site on the web called the Retro Psychokinesis site where they claim you not only can move these random number generators around, but you can move them around in the past. In other words,
1: Wait, in the past?
2: Yes. In other words, they invite you to, numbers are being flashed on the screen, they invite you to concentrate on the numbers being odd or even. And then they demonstrate that to a small percentage, people can actually push this in the direction they want it to go.
1: So what does that suggest? It is really the same thing I described to you, just a different method, same thing, though.
2: Well, but then there's another wrinkle. They tell the people they're generating the numbers in real time, but they've actually made a tape 3 weeks before and put it in a vault, and the people are still able to push it the way they want. In other words, in some sense, they accomplished what they set out to do before they set out to accomplish it.
1: Oh, my. So,
2: yes, there's lots of this stuff being statistically studied, and it's very amenable to being demonstrated on the web. And what it really brings, Art, is the sense that physics, which was the paradigmatic science in terms of rigor and reason, has just, the inmates have taken over the asylum. And the word hasn't reached biology yet, still
1: but,
2: left.
1: But that is a form of time travel to the past.
2: I think what we're going to discover is that how you move around in time is not determined by the laws of physics, but determined by cultural programming. And that this is what's going to tear open shamanism and yoga and some of these other things. We are far more imprisoned by cultural convention than we are by physical law.
1: All right, Terrence. Wildcard Line, you're on the air with Terrence McKenna. Where are you, please?
4: Good morning, Mr. Bell. This is Robert in the San Joaquin Valley in California.
1: Yes, sir.
4: Good morning. I have two questions. But, Mr. Bell, I'd like to say first, I heard earlier on the news that scientists have discovered a substance in cats' brains that enable them to, when they take catnaps, if you recall, when they wake up, it's instantaneous and they're very alert. They said that this will lead within the next 2 to 3 years a sleeping pill for humans without side effects, where when they wake up, they will wake up instantly and alert.
1: And we shall call it the catnap pill. Fascinating.
4: Yes, sir.
1: All right.
4: Yes, sir. Terrence, sir.
2: Sure.
4: Fascinating, sir. I'm really enjoying listening to you. I have two quick questions. The first one, for most of my life, I heard people say that everyone has dreams. I never recalled a dream, and about 8 years ago, there was a scientific report that stated that there is approximately 5% of the population of people that do not have dreams. When I go to sleep, it's like a rock. And I wanted to mention that, and then I'll give you my second question. I'll listen to you.
1: The little slice of death.
4: Yes.
1: Mm-hmm. Uh-huh. Terrence?
4: The last question. Mr. Bell had a guest, Ed Danes, remote viewer.
2: Uh-huh.
1: Oh, yes.
4: He mentioned in his remote viewing, he could not see beyond 2000, was it 12, Mr. Bell?
1: Yep.
4: Now, and Christians refer to the rapture. I'm just wondering what your take would be on all of this.
1: All right. Very good. Both good questions. Let's tackle the easiest one first, dreams. I'm not aware of a study that suggests that 5% of the population doesn't dream. Most of the people I've talked to suggest that everybody dreams. Maybe 5% don't remember them. And we were talking about dreams earlier with respect to DMT. So could there be people, in your opinion, Terrence, who do not dream at all, therefore have no DMT spikes at all?
2: Well, it's interesting. I would have thought, as you suggested, that everybody dreams, but some people don't remember it. But it is true that I would guess 1 in 20 people don't respond to DMT. This is very puzzling. They simply do not respond to it. And, of course, this has never been studied because it's an underground drug. But there may well be, it may be that dreaming is something recently arriving in human evolution and not something we can just take for granted.
1: So then, are we to presume that those who do not dream have not sufficiently evolved?
2: Well, I wouldn't put it that way.
1: Too cruel, huh?
2: You know, everybody has different genetic strengths and differences. Maybe they've got a hell of a backswing. I don't know.
1: To be fair, perhaps we could suggest they are the ones who have evolved past the need for it. I want to be kind to them, Terrence.
2: There you go.
1: All right. Hold on, Terrence. Rest. And when we come back, we'll tackle the second part of the question, which involves remote viewing and the realm in which that occurs. Fascinating stuff. Terrence McKenna, right back. This is...

0: Art Bell is taking calls on the Wild Card Line at 702-727-1295. That's 702-727-1295. First-time callers can reach Art Bell at 702-727-1222. 702-727-1222. Now, here again, Art Bell.
1: Once again, here I am. Good morning. Terrence McKenna is my guest, and oh, what a wide variety of reactions, indeed, we're receiving. To some, Terrence is a heretic. He's dabbling in the black arts, witchcraft, magic, perhaps even the Antichrist. To others, this kind of reaction, Art, I'm a computer artist programmer, consider myself a very intelligent person. I've been listening with absolute fascination. I think that your guest is right on the mark. It explains everything very succinctly. It's brilliant, period. That's Dave in Milwaukee. And we'll get back to Terrence in a moment.

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1: That's who we are. Just a quick promo. Tomorrow night, Sean Morton at 11 o'clock. Then at midnight, Victor. And Victor will be using a voice-changing device in describing his experience at Area 51 during the alien interrogation. We have a worldwide exclusive on my website right now, a second photograph, the second photograph, of the alien interrogation. Whitley Strieber and a few other select people have seen the entire thing with great emotional reaction. But tomorrow night, you will hear Victor for an hour at midnight Pacific. He will then be followed by Sean David Morton. It should be quite an evening. For now, and by the way, that photograph, you really should see it between now and tomorrow. Don't miss it. www.artbell.com. And as you listen to Terrence McKenna this night, also know that if you go there, there is a link to the website where you can find materials on Terrence McKenna. Terrence, here we are once again. Are you there?
2: I am.
1: All right. You're going to get a lot of web hits from this. I hope your server can hold up.
2: So Levity is very together. I think they can handle it.
1: Good.
2: But we'll find out, won't we?
1: Yeah, we'll find out is right. Wildcard Line, you're on the air with Terrence McKenna. Where are you, please?
3: This is Tony. I'm in Las Vegas.
1: Yes, Tony.
3: Good morning, Art and Terrence. How are you?
2: Good. How are you?
3: I'm doing pretty good. You know, I wanted to ask you a couple questions. Do you think the reason why people generally, like remote viewers, for instance, lose credibility is because, like psychics, they have a distasteful track record and don't predict stuff like the Oklahoma bombing or a bank robbery before it happens? And do you think that time machines can be... the possibility of the future of time machines might have something to do with something that's very normal in nature, such as extreme shockwave technology and just normal physical things that happen generally in the mainstream physics that will create synthetic time travel reality.
2: Well, I don't know from what direction time travel is going to come. It used to be completely unrespectable to discuss it in the scientific literature. And if you run literature searches now, you'll see over the past 10 years this has gone from unmentionable to quite respectable.
1: Right.
2: There's a book called Time Travel in Physics and Science Fiction by Nabum that will definitely bring you up to speed on the many, many approaches to time travel. It's been known since 1948. There was a paper by Kurt Gödel with a scheme for time travel that would work. It simply requires that you spin a cylinder half the size of the solar system at the speed of light.
1: Yes.
2: But everybody agrees if you could do that and then travel along its transverse axis, you would be moved backward into time. So in the sort of in the way we started out with vacuum tubes and now go to the Pentium, we have now very Rube Goldberg approaches to time travel, but I'm sure by 2012, we will have brought this to a kind of perfection.
1: And do you suspect, Terrence, that time travel will manifest itself from the physical, from physics, or that time travel will be manifested from within?
2: I think we're going to find a way, basically, to obliterate the difference. You know, it's only been 500 years since some Europeans sailed over the horizon and found the lost half of this planet.
1: That's right.
2: And I think the human imagination is as solid as the real estate you're standing on, Art, and that when this is understood, there will be a kind of migration into the human imagination, and that this is, you know, time travel, space flight, immortality. We have these terms for for these things. But what is really coming is going to be all this and more. Our way of talking about it is inevitably incredibly quaint because we talk about it inside the very culture it's going to make obsolete.
1: It sure would do that. Terrence, a lighter question. This comes from my wife at the beginning of the program. She knew that you were the one to follow on in Timothy Leary's footsteps, and so she thought she would ask you. It is rumored, or it is perhaps a legend, that Timothy had squirreled away like a treasure trove at some secret location 25,000 hits of Blue Sandoz. Where is it? Do you know where it is?
2: My goodness, Arj, your wife follows these things very closely. Where is the Blue Sandoz?
1: Yeah, that's right. Where's the X mark on the map? Have you got the map?
2: Well, my lips are sealed. when they open the tombs on Cydonia, I'll issue a press statement.
1: All right. We'll leave it right there. West of the Rockies, you're on the air with Terrence McKenna. Hello.
4: Hello?
1: Hello.
4: Hi.
1: Where are you, sir?
4: I am in San Francisco. My name is Ryan.
1: All right, Ryan.
4: It is great to talk to both of you. I am of the belief that there are two types of people in the world, basically, like people who have had psychedelic experiences, people who haven't, and the vast difference in their ways of thinking once they have had a psychedelic experience.
1: That's why it's illegal.
4: Yeah.
2: Yeah.
4: What is the direction I wanted to ask Terrence that he sees this state now where it is illegal and why it is keeping, I think, our civilization down to its dreadful state. I think that, you know, if it could be, you know, like through mass awareness somehow, I don't know. I just wish it could be legal, so people I think could go to the next level that we are, you know, coming to towards so fast with things speeding up. I mean, everybody feels it. I believe everybody that I know.
1: Did you say next level?
4: Yes.
1: You're calling from San Francisco, not Rancho Santa Fe, right?
4: Yeah, exactly. yes.
2: Let me say this. I mean, I'm a bit of a pessimist on this subject because I take psychedelics so seriously. I can't imagine them ever being really legal unless there's a total social transformation, because my analysis of it is the reason everybody from a Marxist state to a Christian oligarchy to a high-tech industrial democracy can get together and agree that psychedelics are a terrible, terrible thing is because the social effect of psychedelics being taken by large numbers of people is a kind of deconditioning from the cultural myths. Whatever they are, it's no knock on any given society. Mm-hmm. It's just that if people start taking psychedelics, they start questioning what they've been told about reality. And culture is in the business of keeping you inside a set of predetermined answers to those questions.
1: Well, based on that, then, Terrence, perhaps Legalization Day is 2012.
2: Well, there you go, Art. There's an apocalypse that would shake our world and leave the heavens intact.
1: The day the drug war ends.
2: Yes.
1: First-time caller line, you're on the air with Terrence McKenna on the Big Island of Hawaii. Hello.
5: Hi, Art.
1: Hi, where are you?
5: I actually am also from San Francisco.
1: Okay.
5: So it seems to be San Francisco night for the last two calls.
1: Well, I'm not surprised.
2: Nor am I.
5: Anyway, I just wanted to tell you up front, I am a professional stand-up comedian, and I guess sort of in the vein of Lenny Bruce, so I do a lot of research, and I've read a lot of your writings, Mr. McKenna, including The Archaic Revival, Invisible Landscape, and also, excuse me, the CD that you have that you did with Space Time Continuum.
2: Oh, yeah, the Alien Dream Time. Yeah,
5: yeah. Which was very fun. And I'm also familiar with Mr. Sheldrake's writings as well. And I would say to the 25% dissenter faxes that you've been receiving, Art, that they are probably saying that because they're not familiar with a lot of what Mr. McKenna is saying.
1: Well, and a lot of them never will be. It'll go right past them, and they hear one thing only, and they see devils. And,
5: right.
1: You know, that's okay.
5: Right. Actually, in relation to what you're saying there, I would say that gentleman who considered Mr. McKenna to be in league with Satan, that the truth does not have an ideological agenda or anything like that whatsoever. My question to you is, you're familiar with the writings of John Lilly?
2: Sure.
5: In my neighborhood, there's actually an isolation tank center, and I regularly go down there with mushrooms, and I'll hop into the tank while I'm doing mushrooms and whatnot. I'm very fascinated by your writings on DMT, and what I'd like to know is, how would I be able to locate DMT or the plants that come there from?
1: Now, I don't know that we can tell that on the air.
2: Well, we can say something. We've already said it's right behind your eyebrows.
5: Right.
2: So that's one thing. The other thing is, the real practical answer is, go to the Internet in terms of, if you want to locate plants in your ecosystem.
1: There you go.
2: There's vast discussion of this and incredible enthusiastic communities. But as Art says, we've already pushed the envelope. I don't think we can start peddling Schedule One substances on the air, nor would we wish to.
1: Nor would you want me to, sir, because then you might not hear me anymore.
2: Right.
1: However, it's on the Internet. Look, it's a lot less dangerous than a lot of the other crap on the Internet, building missiles and bombs and all the rest of that. So...
5: Can I ask you this? Can you give
1: use
5: me
1: a search? Use a search engine.
5: Right.
1: All right.
5: All right. Thanks a lot.
1: That's what they're there for. Wildcard line. You're on the air with Terrence McKenna. Hello.
6: Wow, I actually got through.
1: Yes, sir. It seems that way. Where are you?
6: I'm in Madison, Wisconsin.
1: All right. Go right
2: another
1: ahead.
2: Another hot
6: fan. Well, first of all, Art, I just wanted to say about a year ago I talked to you and you were telling me that I was doing myself a lot of harm by using psychedelics, and I think Terrence is just good proof that someone can turn out all right.
1: No, I didn't tell you that.
6: Okay.
1: I didn't tell you you were doing yourself a lot of harm.
6: I thought you did.
1: Nope.
6: No?
1: I wouldn't make that judgment. That's something that only you can conclude.
6: I see. But also, I want to make a suggestion for a guest. I think Terrence might be familiar with him, but have you ever heard of Douglas Rushkoff?
2: Oh, yeah, I know Doug.
6: Yeah. I've read many of his books. And
2: just what he needs, more publicity.
6: I think he's just a great guy. And
1: all right, anything else?
6: Yes, Terrence, I have a video called Alien Dreamtime.
2: Yeah.
6: I just want to say I really like it.
2: Oh, yeah, well, that's a thing I did a few years ago with a band called Space Time Continuum, yeah.
6: Yeah.
1: What was the essence of it, Terrence?
2: Well, it was a rave in San Francisco, and I talked about, if you can imagine this, I talked about the impact of psilocybin on human evolution to a backbeat. This is something we haven't gotten into here, Art, but I have a whole other rap on how mushrooms actually impacted and caused the breakthrough to self-reflecting human consciousness.

0: lasts hours and hours and tends to be, I think my own phrase is, abrasively psychoanalytic. Essentially, I think LSD does what a what most people think psychedelic drugs do. They cause you to review past memories. They cause you to see your life in a different light, so forth and so on. DMT is not like that. It seems to go beyond the personal dimension. It doesn't matter, I think, who you are or where you started from. It carries you into its own world, a world that is alien on its own terms and doesn't have a lot of information in it about your psychology or your dilemmas. So it's less useful for psychoanalysis and more useful for exploring what I consider to be pretty dramatic paranormal dimensions, considering they're so easily accessed.
1: Mm-hmm. You're speaking about, it's interesting, all this talk about dimensions and going to the next level. I just had a psychedelic experience recently when I had a meditation on the nature of the universe as being like a geometric structure that's so immensely more vast and diverse than you can really explain.
0: Well, I think, you know, there's the vastness of space and time that we know about, but then as we look into the micro dimension and we see how much there is in the atomic and subatomic world, I mean, the world is an amazing and dynamic place. And this is why I'm so down on ideologies, because I think they're dusty mirrors to hold up to the splendor of the felt presence of the living universe.
2: Here's a, I believe, McKenna quote. Quote, Western civilization is a loaded gun pointed at the head of this planet. Unquote.
0: Yep.
2: Western civilization is a loaded gun pointed at the head of this planet.
0: And what I think I was referring to there was resource extraction, propaganda, pollution of the atmosphere, and this sort of thing. If we continue to practice our cultural values as we have practiced them over the next 1,000 years, we're going to make the earth unfit for our children, which is a sin and a tragedy of such magnitude we don't even have a name for it.
2: Boy, I sure agree with that. And then this, quote, LSD is a drug that occasionally causes psychotic behavior in persons that have not taken it. Terrence McKenna, quoting Tim Leary in Los Angeles in 1991. Accurate?
0: Yeah. Well, I tried to give that quote to Tim, and he swore to me he'd never said that. So it's sort of hanging out there in the air. But it's a very funny quote, because I think it makes clear to people how agitated you can become by drugs you haven't taken, and how often the people who have the most negative drug reactions are the people who didn't take the drug.
2: You are a heretic. And just one last, as we head toward the bottom of the hour, the mind rests on a foundation of chemical machinery.
0: Yes, it rests on a foundation of chemical machinery. It is not simply the product of chemical machinery any more than I am an automobile when I drive it.
2: All right, well, rest your chemical machine for a moment and we'll come right back. Terrence McKenna from the Big Island of Hawaii is my guest. We've got 30 more. If you've got a question, we've got phone lines. I'm Art Bell, and this is CBC.

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1: Art Bell is taking calls on the Wildcard Line at 702-727-1295. That's 702-727-1295. First-time callers can reach Art Bell at 702-727-1222. 702-727-1222. Now, here again, Art Bell.
2: Good morning.

0: I've always been so in love with that. All right, Terrence McKenna back in a moment. My guest is Terrence McKenna. Terrence, again, with respect to Timothy, he, of course, as you well know, has been launched into orbit with a number of other notables. And I was just wondering, again, referencing that 25,000 hits of Blue Santos, do you suppose it's possible that Timothy had them launched with himself, and that orbital decay will provide one great last acid rain at about 2012?
1: Well, he did want to prove that you can take it with you.
0: All right. First time caller line, you're on the air with Terrence McKenna. Hello.
2: Hi there.
0: Hi, where are you?
2: I'm in Nanaimo, B.C.
0: British Columbia, all right.
2: Yeah. I first discovered you, Art, about 3 years ago, and I was getting you very faintly at night from KEX in Oregon.
0: Yes.
2: Now we've got you on CFUN in Vancouver, and we're all real happy about it.
0: Thank you.
2: You keep us up all night. So, Terrence,
1: sure.
2: I've read, I think, all of your books, if not most of them, and in True Hallucinations, there's a part where you have a mushroom in the hut with you and your brother, and he makes a sound.
1: Right.
2: That you describe, but I think nobody else that, you know, unless we were there, we wouldn't understand the sound, makes the mushroom glow or appear to. And you were speaking before about human consciousness interacting through resonance with the universe around us. And I wonder if you could sort of explain how those two things tie in. And in doing so, I'd like to ask you if you've read The Holographic Universe by Michael Talbot.
1: I have read The Holographic Universe. He was a friend of mine. He unfortunately died a few years ago.
2: Oh.
1: Resonance is the principle, almost magical, of action at a distance. You know, you can play a certain open note on the cello, and the piano 50 feet across the room will sound in the same octave. So resonance, we know it exists. It's a musical phenomenon. But what we need to realize, I think, is that resonance is built into time. Time, in a sense, you could say a given moment in time is a kind of hologrammatic interference pattern of past times. And I consider those past times to be in resonance. So one of the things Art and I haven't discussed tonight about my time wave is that it does allow you to look at a certain period of time and decide what it was in resonance with in the past, and those past epochs that are influencing it, then their influence can be seen in popular fads, furniture styles, what movies are up, that sort of thing.
2: Mm-hmm. Now, with the DMT, you say it's produced in our bodies.
1: It is.
2: And can the DMT molecule in the brain change our electron spin resonance in the molecules in our brain? And can that possibly make our brain act as an antenna that allows us to see all those other things that you're talking about, the...
1: Well, these are the kinds of ideas that my brother and I were playing with clear back in the early 70s. And the tragedy, one of the tragedies of the repression of psychedelics, is not that they were taken out of the hands of the curious public, but that they were made off limits to scientific research. Not that anybody put up a sign, but it was very clearly understood that pharmacologists who specialized in psychedelics could expect to be passed over, not promoted, not given the plum jobs. I could spiel off a dozen questions, very interesting central questions about the mechanism of psychedelics that we could answer with ordinary clinical studies. It's simply that how do you do ordinary clinical studies on substances that the government has made illegal? It's impossible.
0: Of course you don't. Wildcard line, you're on the air with Terrence McKenna. Hi.
3: Wow, this is a very serendipitous meeting. Thank you. I play around with a lot of EEG for the last few years, and I find that I do serendipitous things, but unplanned. Hey, thanks, Art.
0: Sure.
3: What do you think, well, there was one physicist, I can't think of his name, he describes time as nature's way of keeping things from happening all at once.
0: That's exactly what Terrence just said we're going to come to at the zero point 2012.
3: Yeah. Yeah. Well, I wanted to get back into a little bit of physics, but almost cosmic physics, having to do with black holes.
1: Okay.
3: And I wanted to ask you how you felt about the black hole being nature's way of... the ultimate recycling device in the universe.
1: Well, it certainly is this. Anything which falls into a black hole is deconstructed down to spin and angular momentum, and I think all other information is stripped out of it. I think, you know, if there can be gravitational wells like that, then there can also be the kind of novelty wells that I'm suggesting. In other words...
3: Novelty wells?
1: Well, if statistical probability is not a very clear way of looking at the universe, if in fact probabilities vary through space and time of any given event, then there will be areas of extremely high improbability and conversely probability. So I think we've got to get past this idea of time as a smooth surface and begin to think of it as a kind of landscape, a place where some things are more probable in some places and some things more probable in others. You know, you look for water in the bottom of the valley. You look for glaciers up on the slopes. I think time has a topography. It is a topological surface of some sort, and science in the West has just completely sailed past all this.
3: Well, how is it described? Well, I don't want to make a long thing out of this, but...
1: Well, in Newton, it's described as pure duration, in
3: yes.
1: other words, perfect flatness. Then
3: yes.
1: Einstein comes along, and he says, well, no, in the presence of massive gravitational objects, space-time has a very smooth and slight curvature. What I'm saying is that even at local scales, time is variable, and that when we explode time at any scale, we discover the same fractal patterns as we're seeing on scales far above and far below it. So really,
3: Or far in and far out of it, too.
1: Far in it and far out of it. So really what it is it's like a Fourier transform or something like that. It's a holographic matrix that is self-similar on many scales. The organization of a galaxy, the organization of an atom, these things in my theory are morphologically linked. They look that way because they are linked across scale and across space and time by an underlying architecture of the universe. You know, there's a big mystery now in cosmology, the dark matter mystery. Where is 90% of the matter? For the galaxies to be hanging together under the laws of gravity, 90% of them must be missing. Well, I say there's no missing matter. What's missing here are some laws. And
3: or
1: the laws
3: of well,
1: missing,
3: could it be consciousness itself?
1: Well, it's this appetite for complexity that every particle in the universe participates in this. The galaxies hang together as spirals because it's the more novel thing to do. Not because they are under the control of gravity, but because there is a cosmic law of aggregation toward novelty that we've missed.
3: Would the Fourier be a way of measuring that, say, with Fourier measurement of the brain itself or an EEG?
1: Well, you could measure it. You could measure it in a Fourier matrix. You could measure it in many different kinds of matrices. The point is to demonstrate it to somebody outside the system who's looking at it. I think the great breakthrough in mathematical modeling of nature in the last 20 years has been the discovery of fractals. and self-similarity on
0: many
1: scales. And this is part of that. What I'm saying, really, is that time is a fractal structure. It can be defined by a limited set of variables and then iterated on the micro scale, the macro scale, the human scale. They're all operating under the same architectural constraints, but at different scales.
3: You know, when I talk to my friends in the EEG world, I do a lot of EEG spectral analysis and stuff. They think I'm nuts.
1: Well, it's
3: I say, well, if you want to buy my machine and operate, this is how the universe is. And when I speak in these terms, it's like it's in a big hall, you know.
1: Well, there's a lot of confusion in the sciences right now. The complexity people are not talking to the dynamics people. The poor materialists have all been crowded into biology. Meanwhile, over in quantum physics, they're talking like occultists. And none of the news has reached psychology and sociology yet. The house of science is in incredible disarray, and it's because sciences wish to describe nature, they've now dispensed with all the easy stuff. Now we're asking questions like, what is language? What is mind? What is process? These are very deep and difficult questions, and I think they're going to cause a revolution in the science and a reformation of its methods, or science is not going to be adequate to the game.
0: Well, perhaps after some period of anarchy.
1: Yes, well, that's what we're going through.
0: East of the Rockies, you're on the air with Terrence McKenna. Hello. Hello there.
4: Hi. I just want to start by saying thanks, and I wanted to say it's an honor to speak to Terrence. I'm a big admirer.
0: Where are you, sir?
4: I'm in St. Louis. My name is Alex. I'm 21 in St. Louis, Missouri.
0: All right.
4: Okay, and I wanted to start by actually commenting on a couple of things that have been said earlier this evening. One, I'm looking really forward to 2012, and I'm looking really forward to being part of human evolution and being in control of that, really. And I wanted to say about the throwing out of the rocks that, you know, it seems kind of like that God has already thrown out the rocks on this planet, you know, and that is plenty as is. You know, that is the way things are, and that's the planet as we have it, and that should be plenty of knowledge as is, you know, for us to understand everything. And I've had some experience with psychedelics, and I'm not finished yet, far from actually. And but the truth to it is that my own personal belief is that you achieve true enlightenment after being sober and meditating in sobriety and getting inside yourself. The truth is not outside, it's inside.
0: That's a very interesting point. Terrence, let me ask you a question. Do you contemplate the possibility that your trip will be complete before 2012? In other words, your personal trip, that you will conclude at some point that you've done as much as you need to do and know what you need to know and don't need to do it anymore.
1: I can imagine that. What I would like to do is take my ideas and turn them over to a general community of interested people and let the chips fall where they may. You know, science is the only human endeavor where you actually get points for proving you're wrong. And I love that approach. I'm not interested in pontificating or building dogma or founding a cult. I'm interested in the ongoing adventure, which is a collective adventure, of generating ideas, testing them against reality and the evidence, discussing them with other people, and then going on to build better ideas. And I cannot believe that Time Wave Zero is finished or complete because I have finished with it. I'm hoping that, like work done by greats in the past, this thing can actually be validated as a real insight into how nature works.
0: Right, well, that would have been an arrogant attitude, and I'm glad to see you not displaying it.
1: Yes, I would like to see this thing broken on the wheel of rational discourse or progressively advanced to new levels.
0: All right. West of the Rockies, without a lot of time left, you're on the air with Terrence McKenna. Hello.
5: Hi. This is Dan from Northern California.
0: Hi, Dan.
5: Hi. Quick question, Terrence.
6: Yeah.
5: On your book, Food of the Gods, you talked about early proto-hominids encountering, you know, psychotropic plants, I guess psilocybin.
6: Right.
5: And that, you know, being sort of the catalyst for this, you know, incredible leap of human consciousness. What about the next step in our evolution? Do you see it coming through some sort of psychoactive substance that we've either have yet to develop or encounter?
1: Well, I think that we have encountered these things. I think the enormous creativity of the last half of the 20th century is a direct consequence of the rise of psychedelic chemistry and the breakdown of barriers between cultures. In other words, most of the people designing and building the Internet have psychedelics in their past. Most of the people in the music business, in fashion, in media, in scientific research, medical research, architecture, the dirty little secret about the creativity of 20th century civilization, at least in the last half of the 20th century, is that it rests so firmly on a psychedelic base. And yet we deny that.
0: I've got one final question I've got to pose to you with regard to our discussion on the Internet. I interviewed Charles Ostman, an expert in nanotechnology.
1: Uh-huh.
0: He predicts that within the next few years or even less, we will begin to encounter sentient entities within the Internet.
1: Artificial intelligences, I believe that will happen. Hans Moravec has written a lot about this. He would be a guy for your show, Art. And he's talked about how these AIs, these artificial intelligences, they learn 50,000 times faster than a human being. Well, you turn one loose on the Internet where it can talk to all these computers, it can make 50,000 years of progress in 1 year. Moravec thinks we're not even going to know what hit us when these things come into being.
0: Listen, time, as we must measure it, is coming to a close. How many books have you written?
1: Five or six. Invisible Landscape, Food of the Gods, Magic Mushroom Grower's Guide, True Hallucinations, Archaic Revival, on and on.
0: Where do people get these? Regular bookstores?
1: Oh, yeah. They're Bantam and HarperCollins, so any decent bookstore can have them or can order them.
0: All right. Suppose somebody would like to send you email on the Internet. Now, be careful here.
1: Okay. Here it comes. hce@well.com. That's HCE, think here comes everybody, at well.com.
0: HCE@well.com.
1: Right.
0: That's so appropriate. Here comes everybody, indeed. Are you able to answer the majority of the communications?
1: I try. It may be short. I'm getting about 70 email messages a day. What you're going to do to me, Art, I can't even imagine. But I will make a valiant try. Conciseness counts.
0: All right, it does indeed, and people should understand that with the volume you're about to get, it may be brief. Terrence, what a pleasure it has been. Again, we will do it someday. If they don't toss you into the volcano first, we'll do another interview one day. How about it?
1: Well, I'm worried they may toss you after this one, but if you're there, I'll be here.
0: All right, Terrence, done.
1: Okay.
0: Thank you, my friend.
1: Bye-bye.
0: Take care. From the Big Island of Hawaii, he's headed back up to his mountain. And me, I may be headed for the volcano. Who knows? That's HCE@well.com.

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1: All right, unregulated anarchy to follow. In other words, open lines coming up. I'm Art Bell, and I know that you're going to have some reaction to the last 4 hours. All kinds of reaction. We'll dive in a moment. All right, well, that earned it. In answer to a question just posed to me in a chat room, is it Art or Ramona? It's Art. And yes, I am in a chat room right now on America Online. And you're welcome to join us. Welcome to join us. It's you just get on AOL and then enter a keyword, Art Bell. You know, go click on keyword. And type in Art Bell. It'll take you to the Periscope area. And when you get in there, click on the Grassy Knoll chat room. And boosh, you will be in there with other anarchistically bent people, including myself. West of the Rockies, you're on the air. Hello there.
2: Hi, Art. How you doing?
1: I'm doing.
2: This is Aubrey from San Diego.
1: Yes, sir.
2: I didn't get a chance to get through earlier. I just wanted to relate an experience I had at one time using a hallucinogen. Just during total concentration, I began to imagine molecules in the body, how they're circles and how they circle each other. And from that, I went out to a planetary scale, how this moon circles the sun, or the earth, and the earth circles the sun, and it went on, and I realized that, or I felt that circles were the key somehow to everything, the universe and everything. And I was had that confirmed one time watching a program about bees and how bees, when they build their hives, they build them in, they're hex-shaped, but hex are just circles attached to each other.
1: Did you know, sir, that, let me see, let me do this. Did you know that about 95% of all the honeybees in the world are gone?
2: I wasn't aware of that.
1: Give that one a little bit of thought in view of what you said, because that is a true fact. Gone. East of the Rockies, you are on the air. Good morning.
3: Yes, this is Don from Pekin, Illinois.
1: Hi, Don.
3: Yeah, I think your guest is playing with fire and he's going to get burnt.
1: The devil stuff, right?
3: Well, yeah. It's because I think that it's what it's called is pharmacia. And it's basically taking mind-altering drugs.
1: That's what he's doing. I mean, there's no question about it. That's what he's doing.
3: And you try to conjure up demonic forces. And
1: well, now wait a minute. I don't know that I agree with that. In other words, we can have an argument about consuming pharmaceuticals of the sort discussed.
3: Yeah.
1: I don't think that it automatically translates to the conjuring of demonic forces.
3: Well.
1: That comes from you or Terrence or whoever does it. I don't think there's a given that when you do one, you're doing the other.
3: Well, I just like to say...
1: that is not to condone it.
3: Yeah, okay. I just want to say that his idea and also the remote viewer's idea of this thing about this new age coming in 2012 or whatever, it's bunk.
1: Do you?
3: I just think it's bunk.
1: Really?
3: If somebody
1: came on and said that a very religious person were to come on and to say the Lord is going to return in 2012, would you be calling and saying, what, bunk?
3: Yes, I would, because no man knows the day and hour.
1: Well, so it is written. I respect your view and your faith, and I don't wish to tangle with it. I asked you a question. You answered it fairly. I don't tangle with anybody's faith, and you certainly are welcome to yours. and I suggest you hold it dear. That may surprise you, or it may appear to you to exhibit too much tolerance. I really don't know, but I don't have a problem with your faith, and I'm sorry you have a problem when you listen to ideas that offend your faith. If it is unshakable, then surely it is not so easily crumbled. West of the Rockies, you're on the air. Hi.
4: Hi.
1: Hello.
4: How are you?
1: How am I?
4: You're doing good, mate.
1: Reasonably well, I guess.
4: I'll catch the rest of it when it comes around at 3 o'clock.
1: Yeah, yeah.
4: Calling from Fairbanks.
1: Fairbanks, Alaska.
4: Yeah. It's balmy 45 degrees in Fairbanks.
1: Is it really?
4: Yes. When you come to Alaska, don't forget to pack your mosquito repellent.
1: Yeah, I know that during the summer they have mosquitoes.
4: Well, they're out already.
1: They actually have mosquitoes that rival some small model planes.
4: Yeah, state bird.
1: Yeah, birds, right. you're exactly right, and I'll bear that in mind. Anything else?
4: Yeah. I didn't get the show the other night at the time it was going on with the lady on the pet food.
1: Oh, my.
4: That was quite an interesting show.
1: Right.
4: But I can report that in Fairbanks, at least the veterinary clinic that I deal with, the animals go to the Borough Animal Shelter for cremation.
1: Well, I'll tell you one thing before I...
4: That I know for a fact because... the vet has told me, and secondly...
1: Well, that's right. You want to ask. I think everybody needs to know you should ask.
4: The animal shelter takes the crematory, heats the building. It goes into a heat pump under the building, and that's what heats this animal shelter.
1: All right. I appreciate... Oh, that's what heats, so they use it as fuel, huh? Great. Well, I think I prefer that... disposal method, certainly, to the one described the other night. In other words, recirculation. In other words, cannibalism. But, you know, I really don't want to get back into that right now. I'm going to try and avoid that. That was rough to do. First-time caller line, you're on the air. Hi.
5: Hi, yes. This is Dave. Dave from Tracy, California.
1: Hello, Dave.
5: Hi. I was listening to the show tonight. And it was a great show.
1: Thank you.
5: And I was wondering if you know, I'm kind of looking at it as far as other life being out there, and it does this necessarily mean that maybe you know, with the NASA and the new discoveries being made, mm-hmm. would this, you know, basically null the thought that there is other life out there, or are we just, you know, is
1: not
5: this,
1: at all?
5: This is all okay.
1: No, not at all.
5: Okay, great. Yeah, because I've been reading a lot of things as far as life living in, you know, deep in the ocean without direct, you know, sunlight.
1: We already know it exists.
5: Yeah, so I'm
1: documented that volcanic venting. It exists on the energy given by volcanic venting.
5: So I'm thinking, you know, with the Europa, the moon of Europa, there's probably life, like NASA says, and I'm not sure if they admit to it, but you know, billions of planets could sustain life throughout the universe, and I think that I don't know, maybe this 2012, it just might be an enlightenment where we move to a...
1: Well, let me ask you a question, sir.
5: Yeah.
1: Who do you think is more likely to get there first, Terrence McKenna or NASA?
5: I would have to say that Terrence McKenna in the public view, but as far as NASA...
1: That's actually quite a serious question.
5: Yeah, I think NASA knows quite a bit more than what they do tell us. And I think that just goes to show, you know, that they're letting out...
1: Yeah, maybe we've been asking NASA the wrong questions.
5: Well, yeah, that could be. And like I say, you know, I'm sure they, you know, back in the 70s when they looked at the face on Mars, you know, that's just scientific curiosity has to take you from there. Even if you don't believe that it is a face on Mars or something, you still have to wonder, you know, without a better picture, you know, what is it?
1: I appreciate your comments, sir. Thank you. How about the rest of you? Who do you think is more likely to get there first? Huh? The Terrence McKenna's or the NASA people? I don't think I need to explain that question. Wildcard line, you're on the air. Good morning.
6: KQMS, Redding, California.
1: There she is.
6: How come you always say that?
1: I don't know.
6: Just...
1: I guess it's like a knee-jerk reaction.
6: Okay. a pagan? Or didn't you tell me that you were Irish?
1: English, Irish, French,
6: Celtic.
1: Indian.
6: You have a Celtic background?
1: Yeah.
6: Your ancestors, before Christianity came to Europe, were pagans.
1: Probably.
6: The old religion that was in place...
1: I'm not insulted by that.
6: Oh, no. I consider you one of us now.
1: I don't know what my ancestors did.
6: Well, I do, because I looked it up. And the old religion that they practice is the one that we practice in my household. And that is a pagan. You asked me. I had to think about it. Nobody's ever asked me before.
1: So you thought about it, and now you have subscribed to it.
6: No. I have always subscribed to it. I've never really put it into words.
1: So you thought about my words, and you have subscribed to them.
6: No, I thought about your words, and I came up with a definition.
1: Which you consider to be accurate and describes you.
6: No, I just made it up for you.
1: Well, then, what do you mean you made it up for me? You made it up to please me?
6: No, I made it up because you asked me a question and I wanted to give you an answer.
1: Well, I thought you just did, and it was affirmative, confirming that you say, yes, you are a pagan.
6: Yes.
1: So what part of this have I not understood correctly? In other words,
6: you asked me what a pagan was.
1: Uh-huh.
6: And
1: then now today you're coming and you're saying, I am indeed.
6: Right.
1: Are you not?
6: Mm-hmm. Well, listen, our pagan ancestors also used a 13-month lunar calendar.
1: And that's true.
6: Yeah, and it's very interesting. Each month they ascribed a tree to it, and so I looked yours up.
1: And?
6: It's no surprise that you are the oak, the mighty oak. But listen, in the personality profile, the first line was, the person who's born in the month of the oak is inclined to tell the truth without any regard to the consequences.
1: Yeah, that's me, all right.
6: I know it's you. I know. I thought, that is so you.
1: It is. It is. You're exactly right. Thanks. It's true. I really don't care. I mean, I would just as soon be able to do whatever comes up and seems logical to do next, or not do it, if you follow me. Oh, West of the Rockies, you're on the air. Hi.
7: Hi, Art. This is John from Bonnie Lake.
1: Hello, John.
7: Washington.
1: Yeah. Yes.
7: Well, I just wanted to mention, you know, that the Bible does say that at the that every knee shall bow and tongue confess that
1: mm-hmm.
7: Christ is Lord.
1: Yep.
7: And I also would like to tell you that the science of mysticism is very old, and the prophets of old fought against it. And the reason for it was, as some of your callers have already tried to tell you, that we do open ourselves up to ungainly forces, evil. And,
1: but you open yourself up. Why can't you imagine that you open yourself up to more than just that? In other words, there may be a whole field of things out there, some of them very godlike, and some of them, as you imagine, evil. Why can't you imagine that both may be lurking?
7: Because I do, but the Holy Spirit is the good, and every other definition that follows suit. I mean, you know, when Pharaoh and the people of old stood up against God by using their mysticism of science. That tells us right there.
1: Okay. Well, I would not in a million years, sir, argue with you or try to convince you otherwise. That is me. And I'm happy to listen to you and your views, which I just did. And I am sorry that you are threatened by discussion of anything that doesn't quite fit into that very, very narrow, specific a belief system. First-time caller line, you're on the air. Hi.
8: Art?
1: Yes?
8: How you doing tonight?
1: Well, you're listening.
8: Oh, yeah. Hey, I really liked your last guest. He was great.
1: Yes, he was very good.
8: Yeah. And, he stirred something up in me. I've experienced some time travel.
1: Well, he suggests that really has not occurred yet. If you heard his comment on time travel, it was in response to my question, if there is time travel, then where are the time travelers? His answer was that they will not be here until time travel is invented.
8: Yeah, but he's talking about physical.
1: No, he was not defining whether at that moment that it becomes possible it will be metaphysical or physical. He wasn't defining that. He was merely saying when it becomes possible, through whatever means, we will then experience many, many time travelers. It is the most interesting answer I've ever heard to that dilemma.
8: He never explored one aspect of time travel through our genetic code.
1: Well, you're right. You certainly are correct. And as a matter of fact, the discussion we had the other night after the 2020 program may be centered right there. In other words, when organs are transplanted from one person to another, there may be a genetic memory that is passed on and then fades as time goes on, as would seem to be evidenced by those who feel some special urgings or cravings or believe they are for a period of time part of another for some period of time. That may be a genetic a transference. A wild card line, you're on the air. Good morning.
9: Hi, Art. How are you?
1: All right.
9: This is Mike Glendale, California.
1: Yes, sir.
9: A couple of points. You know, whether it be Bible prophecy or remote viewing or any of these areas, you know, it's speculation. It's anything but an exact science. You know, the remote viewers can't see beyond 212 or 217.
1: 2012, yeah.
9: And our conclusions are just our conclusions. They don't mean anything. Just like Bible prophecy and people that want to turn it into a fairy tale, it doesn't mean nothing. And we have to look at these things. We have to study them scientifically rather than this knee-jerk reaction to go off into the wild blue yonder with speculation. And we have to stick with science, what we know, what we can hold on to, and not all this other...
1: Well, I know, but we also at the same time do not want to be blind to the possibility that there are avenues other than the ones we have yet traveled down, if you follow me. This is CBC.
10: Down to Georgia, he was looking for a soul to steal. He was in a bind, but he was way behind. He was willing to make a deal. When he came across this young man sawing on a fiddle and playing it hot, and the devil jumped up on a hickory stump and said, "Boy, let me tell you what. I guess you didn't know it, but I'm a fiddle player too. And if you care to take a dare, I'll make a bet with you. Now you play pretty good fiddle, boy, but give the devil his due. I'll bet a fiddle of gold against your soul, 'cause I think I'm better than you."

0: 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That's 702-727-1295. First-time callers can reach Art Bell at 702-727-1222. 702-727-1222. Now, here again, Art Bell.
1: Once again, here I am. Top of the morning, everybody. Great to be here in these waning moments. Flew by, didn't it? Terrence McKenna. That was fun. All right. This is fun, too. To be able to tell you about the best portable radio in the world. All right, don't forget, tomorrow night, Sean David Morton will be here at 11 o'clock. And then at the midnight hour, the witching hour here on the West Coast, we will have, with a voice-changing device, Victor, if everything goes as planned. Now, it doesn't always. Victor is the person responsible for taking the video that is alleged to be that of a alien creature being interrogated at Area 51 and smuggled out. It will be a one-hour opportunity to ask Victor questions. That photograph, the second photograph, is on my website right now. It is a worldwide exclusive. It is nowhere else. So take a look at it. If you can, between now and tomorrow night's show, take a look at the photograph. It is what we will be discussing. Actually, it'll be a wider discussion, but it is relevant in the sense that it's from the video that Victor smuggled out of Area 51. My website, and of course you can jump to Terrence's from my website as well, is www.artbell.com. And I noticed that it has just now gone over 2.5 million main page hits since the first of the year. I think it's 2,504,832, as I read it right now. So there you are. Anyway, make it on up there and take a look, for heaven's sakes. I think you'll be, at the very least, intrigued, and certainly you don't want to miss Sean David Morton, nor do you want to miss Victor, actually later tonight. West of the Rockies, you're on the air. Hi. Going once. Going twice, gone. East of the Rockies, you're on the air.
2: Hi, Art.
1: Hello.
2: I'm calling from Greenville, South Carolina.
1: Yes, ma'am.
2: And you go off the air here at 5 a.m., so I'm afraid I've missed the last hour and a half. But
1: well, it happens.
2: Yeah. If you could put up with another Christian for just a moment.
1: Well, I can put up with them, period. No problem.
2: A couple hours ago when that one Christian called in and said that your guest was a disciple of Satan.
1: Yes.
2: I'm sure you probably know that he did not mean that your guest was in a conspiracy with Satan, knowingly perpetrating lies and deception.
1: Well, he made it sound that way.
2: I mean,
1: the tone of the voice and so forth.
2: Right. Well, what you probably understand, by the way, I'm halfway through your book and I enjoy it very much.
1: The Quick Hitting.
2: Yes.
1: I'm glad. It will get better as you go.
2: Oh, I'm in diseases and famine, so I've got earth changes and the end.
1: Oh, but, yes. The end, indeed.
2: Right. And you probably know that your book, The Quickening, in Matthew chapter 24, was prophesied by Jesus Christ. And he called it the beginnings of sorrows. And when you look that up, it means birth pangs. And you know that when a woman is having a baby, the contractions come closer and closer together.
1: Yeah, I know all of that, yes. I know
2: right.
1: I know that, and I am not in denial with regard to it, nor do I disregard the probability that connection is the correct connection. I simply explore others as well,
2: right?
1: Which will cause me to be thrown in a volcano eventually.
2: No, but I think that you will. I'm hoping in my heart that you do come to a knowledge of the truth. And what I wanted to say about the caller's tone of voice and a lot of, well, some Christians. Now, I know some Christians are out there and they're militant, and you said, like, if a UFO landed and an alien appeared, they'd be there with their shotgun to
1: blow it away. You know they would.
2: Right. Right. And Christ has, that has absolutely nothing to do with Christ. Neither does lobbying in Congress, by the way. Because if Christ wanted to, he could have lobbied the Roman government. And he, the only people he yelled at were the religious people.
1: Well, if people who sinned and were bad were struck down first so all the rest of us could observe, who do you think would be the first to go? After the lawyers.
2: I don't know. Everybody, I guess.
1: That's right. They're Last Man Standing. Wasn't there a movie, Last Man Standing? West of the Rockies, you're on the air. Hello.
3: Hey, Arpel. Thanks a lot for taking my call.
1: Sure.
3: The D-Man from KPRL, Central Coast, San Francisco County.
1: Yes, sir.
3: How are you today?
1: Just fine.
3: All right. I just wanted to make a point of my past. I tried hallucinogenics, and what these guys described and what I've experienced is two different things. I would never do them again, put it that way, because, and I do have an open mind, by the way, but it distorted and made things totally...
1: hallucinogenic.
3: Well, let's put it this way.
1: Yeah, look, that's a rational decision. Nobody, certainly not me, I would not argue with your decision. You tried it, and so with experience, you're saying no thanks.
3: It damn near scared the hell out of me, to tell you the truth. I don't know if I'd ever want to go back there again, because I'm still digging in. You have a nice night.
1: You too, sir. Thank you very much for the call. East of the Rockies, you're on the air. Good morning.
4: Good morning. Let me get my radio.
1: Yep, get that radio off. That's very important.
4: This is JJ from Austin.
1: Yes, JJ.
4: Hi, Art. I have two things. First of all, the gentleman that called earlier that said no man would know the date, the day nor the hour.
1: Yeah. Mm-hmm.
4: But didn't say anything about the year. Well, somebody might know the year. You never know.
1: Well, JJ, your feet are now dangling in the volcano. What's point number two?
4: Two is, I believe that the definition of a pagan is a religion of tribal origin. From ancient, you know, even Native Americans.
1: Well, that might be a little narrow. I mean, it might fit, but I think that the definition of a pagan is a lot broader than that, JJ. First time caller line, you're on the air.
5: Am I?
1: Well, I mean, we could have a discussion about it, but I said you were, so you're going to have to try and believe me.
5: Okay. This is Reed from Portland.
1: Reed, speak into your phone like you mean it.
5: I mean it, Art.
1: All right, no louder. Louder. I need volume.
5: Okay, can you hear me?
1: Oh, now you're cooking.
5: All right. Someone called earlier speaking about time travel, and you stated that...
1: I asked.
5: Well, you gave the impression that Terrence McKenna said that that was not possible at this point.
1: Well, he did say that, essentially. He said that it will not be possible... And once it does become possible, then the time travelers will be here. And the proof that it is not now possible is that they are not.
5: He also said something on the CD, Alien Dream Time, that the psychedelic experience was something that brought you into a hyperspace in which you could look down upon the past and the present, which is not the same.
1: Okay, but that's not quite to say you're traveling. That is to say, you are observing. If you could imagine, you are not. Imagine a highway, okay? You're not on the highway. You're in a helicopter way up there, and you can see cars 5 miles back and 5 miles ahead. You're not traveling on the highway. You're observing the traffic upon it.
5: Exactly, but it would give the observer the experience or the impression of traveling along the highway.
1: Okay, fair enough, but that is not to say that is what you are doing, and that is a very important thing to delineate. West of the Rockies, you're on the air. Hi.
6: Good morning, Art.
1: Good morning.
6: Mitch, the Magic Christian, calling you from Ventura, California.
1: Uh-huh.
6: Yeah, I just wanted to drop my two cents in on this Christian versus, it seems to be shaping up, Christian versus the lion of Terrence McKenna. Terrence is a monster, and I mean that in my lexicon, that's high praise. He's right up there in the troika with Richard C. Hoagland and Stan Dale, as far as I'm concerned. He's awesome.
1: Yeah.
6: And one of the things I wanted to get to before, I mean, just jump in, was how does Ramona know about the hits of acid? Your wife sounds like she might be a little hipper than you, huh?
1: Use your imagination. I mean, come on.
6: Anyway, concerning...
1: Wait, what do you think? We've been living here in a vacuum?
6: Yeah, well, okay. Anyway, getting back to the condemnation thing on Terrence, you know, I want you guys out there that are listening, my brothers and sisters in Christ, to concentrate on the love of Jesus, you know. There is now no condemnation, that kind of thing. And I also want to talk about substances and things. After an acid trip that I had back during my teens, I realized that there were no evil things. You know, you don't give a child a gun, right? Because it's a dangerous object.
1: Yes.
6: And so you don't give people who are full of fear things like LSD or DMT or any of the other psychedelic drugs because they're going to have, like that caller a couple callers ago, bad experiences. You got to be well-grounded to, you know, what do you call it, the ally?
1: That's a reasonable comment, thank you. It really is one of the more reasonable comments you've ever made. And, of course, we all know, guns don't kill people. Rarely do they leap on up off the table and spray, that's the popular phrase, spray bullets about the room, putting holes through Christian-believing people. They just don't do that. It's the Christian-believing people and others who do that. First-time caller line, you're on the air. Hello. Going, going, gone. East of the Rockies, you're on the air. Good morning.
7: Hi, Art. It's Clint from Bismarck, North Dakota again.
1: Good. Welcome.
7: Looks like the news is getting a little closer to me here with all this Air Force business you were talking about last night. I noticed the news is all full of that kind of business again. Everybody's saying how she was mistreated and it's a travesty of justice and all that kind of brouhaha.
1: I think she got away rather... lightly under the circumstances, and the circumstances were not just that she committed adultery.
7: No.
1: The circumstances were lies and disobedience, not following direct orders, and lots of stuff the military doesn't like.
7: Yeah, I really couldn't agree with the argument that, well, everybody else does it. That was the big thing I thought. You know, that never got me out of trouble when I was in grade school. I certainly don't think it should get anybody out of trouble in the Air Force.
1: Well, it never got me out of trouble at home. I mean, I had two sisters, and I tried that one out on my parents many times.
7: Yeah.
1: They were both Marines. It never worked. It never worked.
7: Back to the topic at hand, I was worried about that, where they said, okay, if somebody invents a time machine in the future, then those time travelers will appear here.
1: Well, Terrence was suggesting that there will come a time when that machine will be invented, and from that moment on, you will see many tens of thousands or millions of time travelers.
7: Sure, but say this moment in this place always exists because that's where they would travel to. So, I mean, this moment would not exist without those time travelers coming back because if it did, then how could they travel here? I guess a guy could really tie himself in the knots trying to think about that.
1: Yeah, you're trying to destroy me in the final minutes of the show, and I won't put up with it.
7: I really hate to do that. Have a good morning, Art.
1: You too. Thank you very much. West of the Rockies, you're on the air. Good morning.
8: Oh, good morning. This is Phil out of Oregon.
1: Yes, Phil.
8: Well, I was sitting here listening to folks come call in and complain about possibilities being nil. Well, I try to keep an open mind. Now, regardless.
1: What possibilities being new?
8: Oh, any possibilities of time travel.
1: Possibilities are endless. Absolutely endless.
8: Yes, sir. 100% I agree.
1: The only limiting factor is that which sits on your shoulder.
8: Yes, indeed it is. I was glad to hear a Terrence McKenna on tonight. I've never heard him before? Has he been...
1: No, he's never been on my program before. I mean, Terrence has been around quite a while, actually, but it's a first visit to my program. But I tend, you know, I tend to do different things here. I keep trying to tell people.
8: Oh, invite him back, by all means. Foods of the Gods, Invisible Landscape were a couple of his books I wrote down quickly, and I will check local Walden's bookstore. He said it was available anywhere.
1: That's what he said.
8: Well, my...

0: Oh, very clear. I didn't have any major problems with it. Hallucinations that would cause me to attempt suicide. It was an enjoyable experience for the most part.
1: Well,
0: I never got to the point that these gentlemen were at, where they have had visions or
1: regular journeys.
0: Yes, sir.
1: Mm-hmm.
0: I never achieved that point. I no longer use it, and that's of my own choice. I wouldn't recommend anybody trying to...
1: Sure, and as I said to another fellow, that's what I consider to be a rational decision.
0: I wouldn't recommend anybody trying to buy it off of the streets, per se. I found his Magic Mushroom Grower's Guide an interesting alternative.
1: Oh, you read that book?
0: No, sir, I got that written down as well.
1: Uh-huh. Well, it's a very, very good point. In other words, what is purchased off the street is utterly an unknown, and unless you are a chemist of great repute and you can carefully analyze exactly what it is, then you have no idea whatsoever what you're getting. And that probably would lead the inexperienced but eager to consider natural substances, that is, grown directly without modification from the earth. First-time caller line, you're on the air. Hello.
2: Hello.
1: Hi.
2: Art, I just wanted to call in because I'm a little bit troubled that all of the people seem to be calling in favor of the your guest, who I really enjoyed earlier.
1: Well, now, I would say it's about 50-50 in the last hour, if you count the people who said he was the devil.
2: Right, but I guess what concerns me is that everyone who seems to be calling in favor of him are people who have either taken or want to take, psychedelics.
1: Well, that would be natural, though, wouldn't it? I mean, he is probably Tim Leary's successor,
2: mm-hmm.
1: So it would follow that they would probably be predisposed to agreeing with him.
2: Well, I just wanted to say that, I've never taken any drugs at all, and I found his comments to be very interesting and very enlightening.
1: Well, look, he was obviously extremely literate, extremely articulate.
2: Sure.
1: And you can argue with the premises presented,
2: mm-hmm.
1: But I don't think you can make a case that his brain has been frizzed.
2: Right. Well, I think
1: You could, but...
2: Yeah, I mean, I think he just has some very interesting ideas, and regardless, I hate to see, mind-expanding ideas always linked to, not always linked, but, in this case, so frequently linked to the use of psychedelics, because,
1: mm-hmm.
2: There are other things that you can do to expand your mind and...
1: Of course.
2: Have new experiences and things like that as well,
1: I would say, in fact... I would say, in fact, the great majority of my guests... who have talked of similar spiritual things,
2: mm-hmm.
1: Have made very strong claims that the very same things can be achieved without the use of psychedelics. This was merely another view.
2: Mm-hmm. Well, I think thanks for having him on. It was very interesting.
1: It was. Now, listen, you get the honors tonight because we're out of time. So,
2: uh-oh.
1: In your own words, sir.
2: I'm sorry. I don't know what you're asking.
1: Oh, say goodnight.
2: Well, good night to everybody. Thanks for having me on.
1: See, that's how it's done. It's that simple. I'm Art Bell. See you tomorrow night. Good night, all.
3: I'm going to talk to Mr. Terrence McKenna right now. Terrence is an ethnobotanist. He's the author of Food of the Gods, True Hallucinations, and numerous other very informative books and articles. And he's been featured in many magazines, such as Omni and Psychedelic Illuminations, many other books. Are you on the line there, Terrence?
4: I'm hanging in.
3: All right.
5: How you doing, buddy?
4: I'm here. I'm up. I don't know how long we can do it with cellular from Hawaii, but I'm willing to give it a whirl.
5: Well, you sound good on this end.
3: Yeah. The phone line's much better than the last time we had you on the show. This is another time period where people haven't heard this information before, and I don't know if they realize how ancient this plant is, the marijuana, cannabis,

0: Plant, could you give people a little background information on how old this plant is?
1: Well, probably this plant is as old as agriculture. In fact, probably much older, because it has so many uses, you know, as food, as fuel, as fiber, as animal fodder. It was really just there when we came out of the darkness of pre-civilization, and it grows very well across the Middle East, the kind of areas that human populations were migrating into. I think it's arguably one of the oldest cultivated plants.
0: Now, this plant's been used in many different ways down through the millenniums of time. What are some of the things that you found in your research that the plant's been used for?
1: Well, I'm particularly interested in the intoxication of it and how that affected various cultures. And one of the interesting things about that is how recent smoking cannabis is. In the 19th century, people who were experimenting with cannabis for its psychological effects were eating it. As far as the other uses, you know, I think probably we find cordage and impressions of weavings on the sides of clay pots that go back nearly 7,000 years, and that cordage probably was hemp.
0: And that was katala yuk.
1: It's been used as a basis for material culture that long, and it's also been used as a basis for, you know, the imaginative and theatrical and fun side of things.
0: One of the things we learned from Lynn and Judy Osborne's book, Green Gold, The Tree of Life, Marijuana and Magic and Religion, is that the ancient sacred incense that was burned in all the temples of all religions was actually hashish, and that the Scythians, for instance, had felt tents that they built, and they would stick their head into it and breathe in the smoke or vapors from the hashish or cannabis buds.
1: Yes, that's in Herodotus.
0: Right.
1: And I talk about that in my book, Food of the Gods, as well. I think that's the earliest literary mention of cannabis. Can you hear me?
0: Yeah.
1: Uh-huh. That's the earliest literary mention. But as I say, the presence of cordage and weaving, in my book I talk about how all the words associated with storytelling, like spinning a yarn, unraveling a tale, tying up loose ends, these are all words associated with weaving and spinning. And I think probably, you know, in the long hours of the Paleolithic, people made cordage and they wove, and they were high on cannabis, and they told stories. It helped them recite the database of the culture. And, of course, children were present, observing all this, learning the stories and the ways of the weavers.
0: Well, I think one of the interesting things I find about this plant is the way it opens up doors of communication amongst people.
1: Yes, it's a strong social glue. And the impact of this on a socially bound animal like ourselves is very hard to calculate. It seems to incline people more to an erotic, laid-back family style than a warring, hunting, outward-pushing kind of predator style.
2: Well,
1: hello?
2: Go ahead.
1: Yeah. Well, I was just going to say, I'm a great enthusiast of mushrooms and their impact on prehistory, but I think when people moved out of Africa, the obvious substitute for the religious complex that had been established in Africa was cannabis. I mean, cannabis was worldwide, easy to grow, as I said, a food, a fuel, it inputted into material culture. It was like a new incarnation of the goddess to these people moving out of Africa and trying to cross the Anatolian plateau and enter India and so forth.
2: Well, and so it's obviously had some influence in cultures throughout time, and I'm looking at the political climate of today, And one of the premiums, or one of the gifts that we're giving away today, is your talk from the Phoenix Bookstore call on True Hallucinations.
1: Uh-huh.
2: And you said in that that you happened to believe that if marijuana became legal, it would be a very big deal. And I was just wondering if you could expand on that a little bit. In the political climate of today and in the global market where this plant is taking off as a resource for
1: sure.
2: food and fiber sure. and medicine, and yet it's still being stifled information-wise in this country.
1: Well, I think that's because we never, in the whole discussion about legalizing cannabis, have come to grips with what I think is the real issue, which mm-hmm. is it does change people, and
2: yes.
1: the way in which it changes them makes it hostile towards the values of industrial capitalism.
0: That's for sure.
2: And yet it provides a base for an economic recovery.
1: As a product itself, but as a habit,
2: yes.
1: it makes you very uninterested in the values and schedules and hierarchies of industrial society. So I've always felt that it was being suppressed with that fully in the mind of the suppressors, that this is very, very important, I think, to how society and social polity will develop in the future. The question being, will it be with or without an ambiance of cannabis? And I think cannabis, you know, promotes Gaian values, feminine
2: mm-hmm.
1: values,
2: yeah.
1: community values, and a hard look at the other set of values, unbridled materialism, that is being sold in the media marketplace.
2: That's right. And in this day and age when the entire world is starting to come on to this thing, and yet, you know, it's still being suppressed information-wise in this country, and the whole
1: always felt that when the whole world was free and enlightened, that
2: mm-hmm.
1: probably the United States would be the last bastion of constipation and crypto-fascism on the planet.
2: I think you're right, bro.
1: Yeah, I know. It's amazing that we stick with it.
2: You know, and that's the other thing, is that throughout time, you know, against all opposition to do otherwise, there has been a certain faction of people on this planet that have continued to keep this seed alive.
0: That's
2: and
0: true.
2: over the centuries, over millennium, and continue to use it against all opposition to do otherwise.
1: Well, it's the phenomenon of the margin. And, you know, in the United States, it was black people in the 20s
2: mm-hmm.
1: and so forth. It retreats to the margin in eras when social control becomes totally autocratic. And then in periods of social confusion or plurality, it can make an emergence. But whether it will ever, you know, in the United States, be legal to just twist one up and go for it, I just don't know, because to me it is so inexorably linked to political dissent. And
2: yeah.
1: you just don't hear this said much on either side.
2: No, it's, you know, it's like if you really want to know what's going on in an office, listen to what they're not talking about.
1: That's right.
2: So.
1: But there seems to be an agreement on the part of the hemp proponents and the hemp opponents not to discuss the actual social impact of what it would mean to let people relax, for God's sake. And a drug like Prozac, patented and owned by drug companies,
2: Happy Drugs,
1: is in a sense being marketed, I think, as a cannabis substitute that
2: I have to agree.
1: Controllable by the pharmaceutical people.
0: You know, also, I think one thing I found about it is it teaches people to share. In fact, in all of the people in the hemp community that I deal with, we end up, you know, bartering things and sharing food. And a very communal type lifestyle follows this around also, tribal lifestyle.
1: Well, it, like all hallucinogens or psychedelics, it tends to dissolve boundaries. And so the idea of me and mine is not quite so strong, and then we let our hair down a little and we can share food and who knows what else if we were to explore it. I think it's wonderful. I think in a sense it's the first step toward curing our dis-ease with civilization. I wrote a book called The Archaic Revival that was basically about trying to turn people toward shamanistic lifestyles, especially lifestyles based on relationship to plants. And cannabis is right up there.
2: Terrence, we're in the last day of a fundraiser here at KPFK, and we'd like you to maybe tell the listeners why you think it's important that they support this radio station in bringing them this information.
1: Oh, I'd be happy to say why I think Pacifica Radio is important. I started listening to Pacifica when I came to Los Angeles at the Mojave Desert in 1965, and I've stuck with it. When I lived in Northern California, I listened to the Berkeley station, and over all that time, 65, 75, 85, 95, 30 years, consistently, Pacifica Radio has been the best source of information of a countercultural and critical sort. And that's speaking through the Vietnam War, through the Nixon years, through Watergate, Carter, all of that. I just think I can't say enough good things about KPFK and the people who run it. It's one of the last beacons of freedom in a progressively more fascistic and constipated country.
2: Right on.
0: Yeah. Well, Terrence, we're going to let you go so we don't run up your phone bill too much. And we want to thank you so much for coming on and helping us raise money for KPFK, because we do have to keep it going in order to keep bringing out this kind of information.
1: Well, I hope it wasn't too crackly. And anytime I can help out, why, just send me email or let me know.
0: Do you want to give out your email number?
1: I'd love to give out, not my email number, but let me give out my website address.
0: Great.
1: I'd love to have people visit my website.
0: Okay.
1: It's http://www.levity.com/eschaton, ESCHATON/, and I won't repeat it. We'll just hope people are really on the ball. Anyway, you can find it by searching Terrence McKenna in Lycos. I love talking to you. I hope that the politics of cannabis continue to blossom. And in spite of my own skepticism, I'd love to see a world where we could all grow our food, get high, stop cutting the forest, and live in community.
0: Thank you so much, Terrence.
1: Okie doke. Bye-bye.
0: Bye.

from the high desert in the great American Southwest. I bid you all good evening, good afternoon, good morning, whatever the case may be, wherever you are around the globe, all 24 time zones covered by this radio program. I'm Art Bell, and the program is Coast to Coast AM. This hour, we're going to do open lines. Next hour, Major Ed Dames is here, supplanting the usual open line hour because, of course, I was out for a couple of days. Busy, bad, back. Well, radio, sadly, has lost one of its own. A legendary 1960s Top 40 WLS DJ, Art Roberts, has passed away. He was the program director at WLS, my affiliate in Chicago. And he was an amazing man. He was the first man to play a Beatles song in the U.S. That's hotly contested, but I think generally recognized, as most things are like this, generally recognized as the first person to ever play the Beatles in the U.S. Can you imagine that? First person to play a Beatles record in the United States. He would sit down and listen to record after record after record and just pluck the one that he knew was going to be a hit. And absolutely legendary, Art Roberts, take care of my friend. Well, I've got a lot to get through to you this evening before Ed gets here. The news, such as it is the scariest part of the show as far as I'm concerned. The deadliest fighting in 17 months. In the Middle East, Israel raided Palestinian towns and refugee camps Friday while a Palestinian gunman opened fire on a Jewish settlement. Amid all this carnage, the Israeli Prime Minister hinted at new flexibility in reaching a truce. 39 Palestinians were killed in Israeli raids on towns. It really, I guess it's time, it's been time for a long time now, but it's really time for it to stop before it takes the world with it, which it inevitably and biblically and probably in reality will do. Snow, clouds, high winds quelled fighting Friday, but the week-old battle to drive the Al-Qaeda and Taliban holdouts from the mountains in eastern Afghanistan was expected to drag on for at least several more days as the enemy hunkered in hideouts and refused to surrender. There are many questions about the quality of the intel in terms of the enemy strength here, and that it was underestimated, and that, you know, as much of a tragedy as we did have there, there could have been a much bigger one because somebody didn't have the right intelligence. The government objected Friday to Enron's paying its interim chief exec $1.3 million a year as prosecutors negotiated with the energy trader's former auditor. Securities and Exchange Commission, which is investigating Enron's collapse, said in a filing in federal bankruptcy court that many of the terms of Enron's agreement with company turnaround specialist Stephen Cooper are overreaching and inappropriate, their words. During a videotaped interview with a psychiatrist played at her murder trial Friday, get this, Andrea Yates described in chilling detail drowning her five children in the bathtub, recalling that one of the children had asked, "Mommy, are we going to take a bath Friday?" Yates said during the 7th November interview with a forensic psychiatrist that she allowed earlier opportunities to kill the children pass because she, quote, wasn't ready mentally to do it, end quote. Well, the clear implication there is that she did it when she was mentally ready. And I don't know how you get a more clear case of forethought. And, of course, that would bring with it the death penalty. A Roman Catholic bishop who admitted molesting a teenager 25 years ago submitted his resignation Friday, becoming thusly the highest-ranking clergyman brought down in a wave of allegations touched off by the sex scandal in Boston. The Reverend Anthony J. O'Connell, bishop of the Diocese of Palm Beach, admitted to the allegations leveled by Christopher Dixon, his former student. And so it goes on.
so much trouble in... Is there a disproportionate amount of trouble in the Catholic Church? Now, that, of course, is a very, very interesting question. On the one hand, you'd leap to say, yes, there is, and that, of course, the obligations of a priest are the root cause of this, and you could be correct. But on the other hand, of course, when it is a priest doing the molestation, or somebody of the cloth, the media grabs that and runs like crazy, so I don't know. It's really hard to say, but it does seem disproportionate. Now, here's another one for you. The thousands of emails on this rash continue to pour in, this mysterious rash, whatever it is. How about Oscar fever? Oscar fever of a different kind. A mystery illness has overcome at least 100 guests who attended a pre-Oscar ceremony honoring scientific and technical achievement last weekend. About 500 people attended the dinner and awards presentation at the Regent Beverly Wilshire Hotel in Beverly Hills on Saturday, though many became ill the next day. Some guests didn't show symptoms of the illness for several days. Total number of those sickened has not been yet determined, but the L.A. County Department of Health said at least 100 people were overcome, while Oscar officials said it might be as high as 200. County epidemiologists, of course, are looking at everything from the fish and beef on the menu to desserts and wine. Investigators were also collecting stool samples from sickened individuals to determine the nature of the disorder. The illness characterized by vomiting, diarrhea, nausea, sometimes a low-grade fever. Symptoms were typically lasting 1 to 2 days. So, there is an outbreak of hemorrhagic fever in, this is a brand new outbreak, folks, in Afghanistan, about 210 miles west of Kabul. It looks pretty bad, contagious, very incredibly contagious, but thus far only one village affected. UN officials had informed the World Health Organization about the outbreak, and the WHO officials were believed to be planning to travel to the region to assess how to respond. There are several different kinds of hemorrhagic fever with varying levels of seriousness, ranging from mild illness to death. Ebola is one kind of hemorrhagic fever. It's not known yet exactly what type they've got in this village. They did have Crimean Congo hemorrhagic fever in part of Pakistan, Afghanistan's eastern neighbor. So in other words, they've got a hemorrhagic fever. Could even be Ebola or something awful like that in Afghanistan. Now, I understand that hemorrhagic fever is... you don't want to say common, but something that can happen in that region. And yet, think about it for a moment. If there is Ebola there, or some equally awful bleed-out type disease, the terrorists there aren't going to have to look very hard for samples of a weapon that could be developed, are they? Samples are right there on their doorstep. All they need is samples of the blood and somebody who knows what they're doing in a moderately secure kind of lab environment to work in, and they could produce something really awful for the world, which is the business they're in, after all, isn't it? Interesting story coming up in a moment about Jupiter, the planet Jupiter. Here's one for the books. Wonder what it is. The title of the article is Puzzling X-Rays from Jupiter. Puzzling X-Rays from Jupiter. Let's talk about this a little bit. Every 45 minutes, a gigawatt pulse of X-rays course through the solar system. That's a gigawatt pulse. Astronomers are accustomed to such things. Distant pulsars and black holes often bathe the galaxy with blasts of X-ray radiation. But this time, the source is not exotic, and it's not
far away. It's right here in our own solar system. The pulses are coming from the North Pole of Jupiter, says Randy Gladstone, a scientist at the Southwest Research Institute and leader of the team that made the discovery using NASA's orbiting Chandra X-ray observer. Every 45 minutes, an X-ray source blinks near Jupiter's North Magnetic Pole. We were not surprised to find X-rays coming from Jupiter. He said other observatories had done that years ago. Surprise is what Chandra has revealed for the very first time. That would be the location of the beacon. Their word, beacon, surprisingly close to the planet's pole and the regular way it pulses. NASA's Einstein X-ray satellite first spotted Jupiter's X-ray glow in 1979. No one looked again for many years until researchers, Gladstone among them, pointed the German X-ray observatory ROSAT toward Jupiter in 1992. The glow was still there. Scientists wondered, what was it? The X-rays came mostly from Jupiter's northern hemisphere, but the Einstein and ROSAT maps weren't crisp enough to reveal exactly where. Some researchers figured they were seeing X-ray emissions from powerful auroras. Indeed, you know, northern lights, like we have here on Earth every now and then, only on a different scale. Jupiter's auroras are hundreds to thousands of times more powerful than our planet's. Furthermore, the glowing rings around Jupiter's magnetic poles are twice the diameter of Earth itself. But the bottom line here is that there's a signal, a very, very, very, very strong signal coming from the planet Jupiter up there at the pole. Now, I wonder what that might be. And now they don't think it's the aurora. So, what a surprise. The Chandra satellite revealing that most of the X-rays came from a hot spot located very close to Jupiter's North Magnetic Pole, not far from the aurora ring itself, and moreover, it is pulsing. The 45-minute pulsations are very mysterious, he says. They're perfectly regular. Now, these are his words, folks. I'm not, adds Mr. Elsner, they're perfectly regular, like a signal from E.T. might be. E.T., his words, the barrier drifts back and forth by a few percent. This is a natural process, he adds. We just don't know what it is. Now, I know a lot of you are going to go, okay, where did this story come from? This is actually comes from a NASA website, Science, it looks like, at NASA. Direct to the people, it says. This story that I just read you in even greater detail is available if you get to the website. So, let's see. The Science Directorate of NASA's Marshall Space Flight Center sponsors the At NASA websites. The mission of the of Science at NASA is to help the public understand just how exciting NASA research is and help NASA scientists fulfill their outreach responsibilities. So that describes to you the website from which this comes. What's coming from NASA. Now, check me if I'm wrong here, but in this article, what did they just tell us? Huh? What did they just tell us about Jupiter? Now, let's see. They said it's a gigawatt-size emission. It's not from auroras or any other natural process they know of. They have, with Chandra, the satellite, pinpointed this signal to a very precise point on Jupiter, very near the pole. Do you have any idea how much gigawatts of power? Their words, just like you'd hear from E.T. What if, you know, they use the word. Now, the word beacon was not my word. Beacon is their word. What if this thing is hiding in plain sight? What if this beacon is exactly what we, deep down somewhere, imagine it might be? A beacon, for God's sakes. In other words, a signal coming to Earth from
a planet in its own system that we've simply been somehow overlooking. Now, they can't make... those are all of their words, not mine. Their words. What if while we've been looking at distant star systems, in fact, the signal, and it's a really loud, regular signal from the pole, North Pole area of Jupiter, is the signal we should have been looking for all along. Right here, close by. Perhaps not placed there or being sent by present residences, but perhaps those who were here long ago. It could even be a transmitter of sorts that has been placed on Jupiter for us to notice, and we were just too damn stupid to recognize this big signal coming from Jupiter had meaning. Regular, high power, and with no other explanation. In fact, so regular that they use the words ET and beacon. So I thought we ought to talk about this a little bit. What if we're in the middle of contact right now? You know, I'm scheduling Seth Shostak from SETI on the air here, I think in the next week or so, all the way from Arecibo. He'll be at Arecibo, and this is going to make one hell of a question for Seth, don't you think? I sat and I brooded about this today. As you read the article from the NASA site, and I'll have Keith get a copy or a link up for you in a few minutes. And if you just read the article, you don't even have to read in between the lines. Just read the lines as they flow and see for yourself. We may be sitting on an incredible story here, just absolutely incredible. The signal that we've been searching so hard for and looking so far for may be right here, right now. And it may have been put there long, long ago. Meant for our discovery when the time was right. Pretty incredible. Hey, listen, on the website, artbell.com, right now. I'm going to tell you more about this when I get back, but some very kind listener, you know, when I was young, I was stupid. Really, I mean, dumber than I am now, and by far. And I used to do really stupid things, like I once held the world's record for continuous broadcasting, you know, DJing, top 40 rock and roll type radio. I did that, oh God, for a lot of my life, actually. And on the island of Okinawa, I held one record for consecutive hours of broadcast. And then one day, sitting around the office, somebody said, well, you know, your first world record worked out so well for the station and for everything else. Let's try it again, Art. And so we all sat down and tried to figure out the best world record to try and, that I could try and go after. Killing myself, right? And so we came up with the world's record for seesawing. Now remember, this is tropical Okinawa, right? Sun beats down, humidity's through the roof. It's unbearable outside during the day, the island of Okinawa. And so I got on the seesaw. I'll tell you more about it. Pictures up on the website. This guy sent in a photo from all those years ago. Be right back.

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1: We are the place. Good morning, everybody. Friday night, Saturday morning. Weekend directly ahead for everybody. And coming up, top of the hour, Major Ed Dames, known affectionately by many as Dr. Doom. Well, okay, so, you know, I've been in radio all my adult life, and that's no lie. All my adult life, people think, you know, you just rush into being, you know, on a big network and having a big radio show. It doesn't quite exactly happen that way. I've been in radio actually all my life, and in commercial broadcasting from the moment, that would be when I was about 13, the moment I could finally hassle somebody into letting me into a radio station, I did. I drove people out of their minds. It's called persistence, or you're absolutely nuts and in pursuing something, and I was. Anyway, as a few years into it, I was still really stupid about things, and I did 115 hours and 15 minutes straight on the air. Established a world record at the time. Then we endeavored to do another project. This time it was going to be seesawing out in the tropical sun on the island of Okinawan. The longest continuing. I mean, you couldn't get off for bathroom. You couldn't get off for anything. You had to stay on seesaw, continuously seesawing, stupidly, for 55 hours and 15 minutes, I believe, was the time. And, you know, over the years, especially in radio, you tend to move around a lot. You lose all of the artifacts. Well, some fellow wrote to me and said, I was on the island of Okinawa, and Art, I saved this newspaper photograph of you on a seesaw. It's up on my website right now. It's the first time I've seen it in that many years. It was about 1968, something like that. And you will see me, even though it's, you know, it's very hard to scan a newspaper photograph, but he did do it, and I'm the one in the tie. Short sleeve white shirt and a tie on a seesaw on the island of Okinawa, just to the east of China and, of course, to the south east of Japan, where I spend so much time. And you'll see it says, Assault on Seesaw Record Underway. Art Bell, world record holder for marathon disc jockeying, began his challenge to the world seesawing record Monday in the backyard of the RBC building, that's Ryukyu Broadcasting, in Naha. He and his companion, Marine Lance Corporal Joe, and it goes on and on. And then we had a couple Navy guys challenge us. And so that you might know how this came out, the two Navy guys passed out from heat prostration about 2/3 of the way through it. They fell off. They actually fell off and were taken away in ambulances while I continued with my Marine friend and broke another world's record. It was really stupid. You only do those stupid kind of things when you're really young. This, and you will see I had a special seesaw marked KSBK. Those were the call letters in Naha, Okinawa. But that's on the website. And so God bless this nice man, Michael. His name is up there for sending this in, for keeping it all of those years and for sending it in. Absolutely remarkable. And also, tonight's webcam photo, you will notice me proudly sporting a Raiders T-shirt. I'm a big-time Raiders fan. In fact, as all Raiders fans know, this year the Raiders were robbed from going to the Super Bowl. Literally, absolutely, without question, totally robbed, in my opinion. I'm going to the Super Bowl. A call. It was a very, very, very bad call. Anyway, this T-shirt was sent to me by Raymond Batista, who's a cancer survivor at age 8. Raymond, thank you, my friend. We share enthusiasm, of course, for the same team. It was very, very nice of Raymond, and I think that a number of the Raiders players have come to see Raymond. So, yo, Raymond, thank you very much. Your T-shirt is sported on my webcam this evening. Okay, here we go. Wild Card Line, you're on the air. Hello.
2: Hello, Art. How are you doing tonight?
1: Okay, sir.
2: Yes, this is Dean calling from Tampa, Florida.
1: Yes.
2: You had spoke of the possible beacon on Jupiter.
1: Well, now, beacon was their word. All right.
2: I think it opens up a whole, yet another, again, a imagination and also maybe even speculation on what could possibly happen, sir. I've always thought...
1: Well, you did see 2001, didn't you?
2: Yes, sir.
1: Yeah.
2: Dave?
1: Exactly. So what if all this time the beacon, the obelisk, the whatever you want to call it, emitting these X-rays really is just right there on Jupiter? I mean, what a hell of a question for Sessho Stack.
2: Well, you know, it'd be ironic as we actually go there and discover what it is, and it turns out to be a television antenna that was somebody we're just, you know, actually sending our signal to some other planet, you know, far off, and we're just winding up to be yet on another network. We're probably just another channel.
1: Yeah, either way, sir. The fact of the matter is that if that was a reception antenna, then we've got the same enormous story, don't we? If that's a receiving antenna, ludicrous as that sounds, it's not because it is transmitting. But even if it were a receiving antenna, that would mean there would be something out there to receive. Same big story. East of the Rockies, you're on the air. Hello.
3: Hi, Art. Bob, Gainesville, Florida, 97.3 The Sky.
1: Yes, sir.
3: Two quick points. One is you made the Jupiter connection with 2001. Let me just add to that, and then I have one other question. Richard C. Hoagland thinks that Arthur C. Clarke knows a lot more
1: than he is saying, yes.
3: So maybe you could ask Richard next time he's on if there's something there. Because there's a beacon on Jupiter in that story.
1: Well, now, gee whiz, what could emit gigawatts of power on a regular basis? What could do that? Let's think. What could do that? Well, they don't know, and I certainly don't know, so...
3: I don't know either. I have one other question for you, Art.
1: Mm-hmm, yes.
3: Knowing the past situation, is there any other expert that you could find to discuss reverse speech?
1: I don't know. Maybe.
3: Okay.
1: You never know. Thank you very much. Maybe. Could it be a beacon that was designed to be found that we have been just putting off to some sort of a natural phenomena? Weird, totally weird, but unknown. Well, now they really don't know. All of their words, beacon, E.T., all of the words used on the NASA website. West of the Rockies, you're on the air. Hello.
4: Hi, Art.
1: Hello.
4: Hi, this is Maureen from San Diego.
1: Yes.
4: Hi again. I watched the Maury Povich show today, and they were talking about ghosts.
1: Oh.
4: And hauntings, yes. And they did some EVP.
1: Did they?
4: Yes, and I taped the show, and I transferred it onto my cassette tape.
1: Right.
4: And would you like to hear some of it?
1: No, you're not allowed to play it over the air. Those things, dear, are copyrighted, so we couldn't play it without their permission.
4: Oh, yeah.
1: How was it? Pretty good EVP?
4: Yeah.
1: That's electronic voice phenomena, and we do that, as you know, from time to time here on the air, and we're going to do it again soon, and we're also going to look perhaps at other sources of electronic voice phenomena, because it is being done by some very serious groups. We've got one of the best that comes on this program. But it's pretty important stuff. I mean, if there really is communication coming from the other side, and it really is being captured, then it deserves an extremely serious look. And we continue to look at it, and we're going to look at it with others as well. First time caller line, you're on the air. Hello.
5: Yes, hello. This is Gerald in Hamilton, Ontario, Canada.
1: Hey, Gerald, how are you?
5: I'm very good. I'm glad to finally get through to you. I got one thing if you would like to hear about a personal documented OBE.
1: OBE.
5: Out-of-body experience.
1: Yes.
5: And first, I watched that Maury Povich show. It was great.
1: Well, do you agree, then, that further investigation of EVP is something that we ought to do on this program, right?
5: Oh, it should be done, because I know many years ago I had a personal experience with a ghost with my late wife,
1: mm-hmm.
5: and it freaked me out, and I had people come in and test it, but that's not the story I want to tell. That I'll tell you another time. But about my out-of-body experience, can I mention a doctor's name who's now deceased?
1: Yes.
5: Yeah. Well, 25 years ago, I was out in Vancouver, British Columbia, and I had extreme pain in my right side and toward, near my stomach. And I went into the emergency hospital there, and they diagnosed me as having cancer. And they said, you have to have it taken out or you'll die. So I said, okay. They said, you got a 40% chance of coming out alive. I said, fine.
1: Out of the operating room?
5: Right.
1: Okay.
5: So I was in excruciating pain. I said, that's it. I want it done. So I went into the operating room a few hours later, and all of a sudden my spirit or whatever started to come out of through my top of my body, like my shoulders and my head area.
1: When did this occur? When you were actually under the knife?
5: When I was under the knife.
1: Oh, okay.
5: And I looked, and I saw on my right towards my shoulder at Dr. Musgrove, and then on my right again, to his right, I saw Dr. Martinson.
1: Right.
5: And what was funny, and I started to yell, get back, and nobody heard me. And I saw this other doctor on my left watching, and I saw his name tag, and it said Dr. Wong. And I had never met him before. I had met the other two doctors. And all of a sudden, I felt this thump, thump, and I yelled, get back, twice. And nobody heard me, and then slowly I started to slide back in and to my body, and I came out of the surgery, and I told my head surgeon, Dr. Martinson, who's now deceased, about it, and he said, well, actually you had died for a minute and a half, and we had to revive you with electrical treatments to bring you back.
1: And that was the little thump-thump that brought you, started you back.
5: Yeah.
1: Oh, my.
5: And
1: react to the fact that you were able to name the doctor that you could not have known was in the room?
5: Well, what freaked me out is I told him I saw this Dr. Wong on my left.
1: Yes.
5: I says, who's he? He says, how do you know him?
1: Yeah, exactly.
5: I says, I don't know him. I saw him. I saw his name tag on his green uniform, and it said Dr. Wong. And he says, well, he was just called in. He was a cancer specialist. He was waiting to do the biopsy, and they removed a tumor the size of a softball baseball from me, and since then I've had 5 other cancer operations without an OBE.
1: But you are still here.
5: I'm still here, and
1: is there any question in your mind whatsoever about what happened to you?
5: No, there was no question at all, because a friend of mine who helped look after me, I had to have a colostomy for 9 months.
1: Yes.
5: And my friend Winston, he helped look after me. He lived in the rooming house. And I told him about it when I came home from the hospital.
1: Yes.
5: And he says, oh, I'm a member of this organization. And I specified, like I talked about this for about 4 or 5 years. And he said, I'm a member of this group that believe in all this stuff. I says, well, I believe in it. I experience it. So he asked me to come and speak. And there was like about maybe 80 or 90 people there at this auditorium. And he got me to speak. And I told my story. And like, people asked me, well, what was it like? And I said, it was just calm. It was calm. I wasn't scared. And what was funny, when I woke up out of it, I didn't have any pain. All I felt was this thing on my side. And there was a nurse knitting when I come to. And she was on my side. And I started to freak out. And I said, what's this thing? And she called in Dr. Martinson. And he told me the story of what had been done. And said, I got to carry this bag for maybe a year or two.
1: Right.
5: Which I only had to carry for 9 months.
1: Right, okay. Well, listen, sir, I really, really appreciate it. It's a pretty typical experience that people have with clinical death. And we'll do another one of these stories, another one of these shows, devoted to those who have clinically died very soon. We'll do an open lines night for those who have clinically died. It's really of all the questions that we deal with, and we deal with some mighty interesting questions on this program, whether or not there is, in fact, life after death, I think is the most important question for all of mankind. I mean, even beyond speculating about life on other planets and in other systems, considering the mortal length of time that we spend here on the planet, whether the consciousness, the spirit, everything that we are continues after physical death is the single most important question in the world. And so things like electronic voice phenomena, things like we just heard from this man, stories we just heard from this man and so many others that I put on the air, are beginning to add up to be significant evidence. I mean, perhaps even incontrovertible evidence at some point in their totality that there is an afterlife. Pretty interesting from my point of view. Very interesting. East of the Rockies, you're on the air. Hello.
6: Hey, I got a question for you.
1: Okay, ask away.
6: Okay, I called this show twice.
1: Okay.
6: And the first time I talked to Barbara Simpson.
1: Yes.
6: The second time I talked to George.
1: Okay, and the third time you got me.
6: Third time I got you, is this Art Bell?
1: Yes.
6: Oh, it is.
1: Yes, yes, yes.
6: I got a question. This is Truth Radio, right?
1: Ask your question, sir.
6: The question I have is last night you had a lady on there?
1: Yes.
6: And she was talking about healing, right?
1: Yes.
6: Now, my question is, on this healing thing,
1: yes,
6: if somebody comes along with the cure for every virus, bacteria, and parasite on the face of the earth,
1: yes,
6: and it's easy, less than a few bucks for any person to do without any side effects whatsoever,
1: yes,
6: what would happen?
1: They'd be killed immediately, sir.
6: Do you think?
1: Yes.
6: Why would you think that?
1: Oh, please.
6: No, this is for real.
1: All right, well, for real, I'll give you the answer.
6: Okay.
1: All the pharmaceutical companies that produce all the remedies for all the colds and flus and viruses and things that you talked about,
6: mm-hmm.
1: What kind of money do you think they make every year?
6: Billions.
1: I beg your pardon?
6: Billions of dollars.
1: Billions and billions of dollars, yes, sir.
6: I agree.
1: Billions and billions of dollars.
6: Okay.
1: So what would they do with the person who discovered the cure for everything and makes their products totally obsolete? Hey, listen, use your imagination.
6: Right. And see, I've looked really in-depth into this, and I've thought about that, and it seems like more people would get hurt than would get cured. Does that make sense?
1: Well, I don't know. The world would never find out about it because this person would be dead.
6: Do you think?
1: Yes, I do.
6: That's not true.
1: Well,
6: I have several people around me that have seen what I can do.
1: So let's stop talking in the third person, sir. Are you saying that you've got this?
6: I have got it, and I've...
1: Well, see, but you have not yet, A, proven it. You have not yet, B, been recognized and seen by these large corporate giants that I'm talking about.
6: Oh, sure.
1: Oh, no. Oh, no. No, no.
6: You don't think?
1: No, I don't think so. Otherwise, you'd be dead.
6: Well, I'll tell you what. I've had a lot of stuff happen in my life.
1: Well, we all have, sir. Life is long, you know.
6: Okay, it's this easy. The pyramids on Mars, the pyramids on the face of the Earth.
1: Yeah.
6: Now, the pyramid in Giza represents the dead center of all land mass on the face of the Earth. Okay? Mm.
1: Well, I don't know about that.
6: Okay, now on the back of the $1 bill, you see a pyramid with an eye on the top.
1: Yes.
6: Okay?
1: Yeah.
6: Now, the pyramid that's over in Giza is one-third the distance from the equator to the North Pole.
1: Well,
6: exactly.
1: Yeah, what does all this have to do with the cure for every disease in the world?
6: Okay, now if you take...
1: We only have so much time, so you've got to rush to
6: the water.
1: Yes.
6: And you stick it in a one-foot pyramid.
1: And a one-foot pyramid, yes.
6: And a one-foot pyramid, one-third the distance of the height of the pyramid.
1: Yeah.
6: And it's aligned right.
1: Yes.
6: And you take that glass of water out a day or two later.
1: And then drink it?
6: No.
1: No?
6: And you take, and you got a handful of warts, and you dip your hand into it.
1: Warts? So the warts just then go away?
6: Warts are virus.
1: In other words, I've got you. All right, so pyramid power, he's saying, used over a glass of water will, he said, cure warts. And or every other virus. Well, then, how come the Egyptians led such relatively short lives, I'm wondering, if that is true? I mean, mean, what was the average lifespan of a human being during the time that the Egyptians ran everything? Huh? Yeah. Not very long.

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1: Twilight Zone is right. Hi, everybody. Coming up in a moment, the world's foremost remote viewing teacher, Edward A. Dames, Major, U.S. Army, retired now, creator of the technical remote viewing and co-creator of Mindazzle, an original member of the U.S. Army prototype remote viewing training program. He subsequently served as a training and operations officer for the Defense Intelligence Agency's Psychic Intelligence Collection Unit, currently serves as executive director for the Matrix Intelligence Agency, a private consulting group, affectionately known as Dr. Doom, because he's willing to look at things on outer ways that others simply would not look at. Well, I have read Major Ed Dames' military record, stem to stern. He sent it to me a few years ago. When people questioned, didn't really do that? Oh, yes, he did. I've read his entire military record. He did indeed do exactly what he said he did. And he is a remote viewer. It is, I know, redundant for many of you, but it is important that because we have new listeners all the time, and people will inevitably blast away and say, what the hell is remote viewing? I don't even know what remote viewing is. So the quick explanation of what remote viewing is, Major Ed Dames. Major, welcome to the program.
2: Thanks, Art.
1: Our military had a 20-year program dedicated to remote viewing. So tell us what it is.
2: It's systematic clairvoyance.
1: Systematic clairvoyance.
2: And it was $20 million of tax money that went into developing the model for this systematic clairvoyance. And the model had to be such that it was a trainable tool. It's the difference between natural psychics and remote viewers. A natural psychic can't train someone else to do what she or he can do. A remote viewer can be trained because this is an innate ability. So we systematize this innate ability in such a way that a newly trained remote viewer can be 80 to 90% accurate describing a remote target. Remote target being a person, a place, a thing, or an event. That's the business that I'm in.
1: Well, in the business I'm in, you know, doing talk shows, I deal with many, many topics. Remote viewing is one of those topics that I've closed in on as being dead flat real. No question about it. I passed that mark a long time ago. I wondered, like a lot of people do, about this kind of thing in the beginning, but I've interviewed you so many times, almost, I think, every remote viewer involved in the program. So the threshold of belief for me was passed a long time ago. I absolutely know this is real.
2: Art, I have a question. It's a question I've asked before, but I think I'll ask it one more time of you.
1: Yeah.
2: You seem to be hesitant or reticent about me giving you at least a crash course.
1: I am.
2: Why is that again?
1: All right.
2: The answer
1: to the question, Ed, is because, right now I have some in-laws that are pregnant. They're having twins, Ed, going to have twins. They don't want to know whether it's a boy or a girl. You can do the amniocentesis, find out real quick. In fact, all you got to do is ask them. They've already done it, really, with twins. And they'll just tell you what you're going to have, but they don't want to know.
2: Mm-hmm.
1: And so that's why, Ed, there are a lot of things I would like to know or I would pursue about myself and my future, but I don't want to know. I would want

0: to know, for example, when I'm going to die. But I don't want to know. That's the answer.
1: Actually, that's something really that's, that pushes the envelope to as a to our capability. So we that's difficult for us to do anyway.
0: But I mean, just as a general principle to give you, there are a lot of things about even my future right now that I don't want to know.
1: That's a good answer.
0: That's the truth.
1: I accept it. But now, much of what we do is not future related or predictive. We, of course, come from an arena where predictive intelligence is so very important, and especially establishing a potential enemy's intent.
0: Of course.
1: But much of what we do in our work is not future related. It's current time, and this is an information collection skill, very highly accurate.
0: Well, this is where you went down a little bit different path than some of the other remote viewers, and that's why, to me, you are so interesting, because you're not afraid to look downline. They were consumed with the everyday work of, you know, looking at what's happening today or where somebody or something is today. Somewhere along the line, you decided to start looking into the future, which is one of the things remote viewing can do, and that makes you a really interesting cat.
1: I think the show is going to be interesting tonight, Art.
0: No doubt.
1: Mm-hmm.
0: I know that we've tasked you with a number of projects, which we're going to get into tonight, but, you know, I want to task you with one, if I can.
1: Sure.
0: I mean, the most incredible story that I've had in a while now, and I get some pretty incredible stories, would be this pulsing X-ray story from Jupiter. Now, it's not just me. I mean, I could have added these words on my own after reading the story. You know, scientists are puzzled at a gigawatt signal coming from the North Pole of Jupiter. That's interesting enough by itself. Imagining without the scientific quotes I've got, there might be some natural explanation for this. But, God, in this NASA thing, they're using words like beacon. Beacon is used. Now, that's an important word, beacon. And let's see, what else do they use? ET-type signal. That's an important phrase, too. And, you know, it's from the mouths babes here at NASA. In other words, what the hell is on Jupiter sending out a regular signal? Now, there's a good project for you, Ed.
1: It's an extremely interesting project. And it took me 10 years to train the best team in the world, and we'll take a look at that. If it is if it is something like a geophysical event,
0: right,
1: geophysical phenomenon, or an epiphenomenon of something geophysical, it can be difficult for us to put that together. We have to go to experts and say, well, let me give you an example. Are you familiar with the term sprites?
0: I am indeed. Sprites are these things, I believe, seen coming from space during lightning strikes, aren't they?
1: Well,
0: they're like a reverse lightning strike going up?
1: You can think about they're flat red and blue flashes in the upper atmosphere.
0: Okay,
1: and,
0: right.
1: This phenomenon has stumped geophysicists for many, many years. And we, as remote viewers, looked at that phenomenon and attempted to piece together the pieces of the puzzle. And because members of my team are not physicists, nor we're just very highly skilled observers, and this is a geophysical phenomenon that deals with oxygen and nitrogen being raised above ground state and then falling back to ground state and giving off quanta of light in their respective frequencies, blue and red. It was difficult for us as non-physicists to put together the picture, so we had to actually sit down with physicists and say, this is what's happening. As opposed to, if we're dealing with a mechanism that was built by intelligent beings, that is a far easier task for us to do, because we don't have to get down at the atomic and molecular level to describe what's inside the electron cloud and those kinds of things.
0: Well, the scientists in this story originally believed that it was some sort of incredible aurora effect discharge, but now they say no. So if the answer to that is no, and this really is a signal, then, you know, it at least has a possibility, Ed, of being regular like that, of being, of being some sort of beacon, Ed, some sort of beacon. The implications of that, 2001 time.
1: Well, I'll be talking about, it's ironic, paradoxical, although nothing surprises me anymore, that we will be talking about something like that tonight. on your show, something that, that my team has found very, very unique, wonderful thing connected with my institute's project, Starman.
0: Really?
1: Yes, it was. I mentioned to you before that it appears from our work that based upon tracking UFOs and describing life in the cosmos, because remote means just that, remote viewing, the universe is teeming with life, as we know. And Project Starman dealt with contact. And our assumption was, based upon our remote viewing work, that we could build something, a beacon, or a passive corner reflector, something that would attract and possibly lead to contact.
0: It had something to do with lasers, didn't it?
1: We thought it had to do with lasers. We thought it had to do with a couple of other things, and we were prepared to build it, except one thing happened. We found out that all of our work that described this mechanism, and we have tons of work, probably actually 2 yards, linear yards of remote viewing sessions,
0: yes.
1: 45 minutes, 2 hours each. It is not describing something that we built. It's describing something that's already on the planet. And this was a great surprise to us.
0: Oh, really?
1: Very great surprise.
0: Already here?
1: Already here. It's unique. There's one of a kind, and we are now, we're hunting it, but half the hunt is over. We know where it is on the ground, and now it's a matter of, but it's incomprehensible to us. It's totally, it's as incomprehensible, figuratively speaking, as the monolith in Stanley Kubrick's movie 2001 was to those apes. It's that where we're going anyway, because it's there.
0: It's here on Earth, and it was placed on Earth by others?
1: We think it was placed on Earth by our progenitors. Progenitors of the human, the planters. Whoever put us here, we think it belongs to them, and it was meant to be found. It may be that it's something that's meant to be found at the end of each age, or found when it's found.
0: Well, yeah, exactly. It's exactly the same thing then, because most of the heavyweight theoretical physicists and people like that, the Michio Kakus of the world, they think the most practical way to make contact, as it were, would be beacons that would be left in places like, say, on Jupiter or right here on Earth, some kind of something that would be left and discovered when the civilization thought to be budding at the time reached the point technologically where they could discover it get to it. So it's commonly thought to be the way contact might occur.
1: It seems to be something like that, although we believe, of course, we're biased in our work, especially Matrix Intelligence Agency team is biased. We believe that remote viewing, this kind of mind tool, and that's all it is, a mind tool, was the required method to be able to discern what this is and to find it, that we had to reach a point where, well, for instance, I think it's easy for you to see that if I had never seen you before in person,
0: mm-hmm.
1: and I see you, I might immediately, because of my cultural conditioning and biological programming, draw assumptions about what kind of a person you are, right?
0: Mm-hmm.
1: And I think that if I remote view you, remote viewing is direct knowledge. If I go into your deep mind, which I would not do because it's not ethical, just because one has a specialized skill, I don't think gives one the right to be able to employ it. But if we did, we would see what kind of character you really possess, and know much more about you.
0: Yeah.
1: And then when I saw you in person, the way you physically appear would not make so much of a difference to us. And we think that If, for instance, let's say they land and they're the Ferengi,
0: yeah,
1: they look like something that is not very tasteful in terms of human aesthetics,
0: mm-hmm.
1: but they have good hearts, let's say metaphorically, we wouldn't be able to get past the superficial the surface of an intelligent being.
0: We would definitely kill lizards.
1: Something like that. Yeah.
0: Oh, yeah.
1: So that's why I think that first using this tool to discern who we are in contact with is probably a good development. It's probably something that you would want, that the planter, whoever put us here, would want us to develop prior to actual contact. So we're going to give it a try.
0: Hey, Ed, you don't have any idea what these cattle mutilations are, do you?
1: Yes.
0: Did you happen to hear last night's program first hour?
1: I did.
0: Oh, you did? Oh, good.
1: I have great respect for Dr. Kelleher. I think he's brilliant.
0: Solid reporting. I mean, this is serious stuff, Ed. There's no answer to it, or at least there's no answer that certainly we know of.
1: Oh, I'm going to give you an answer. You may not like it, I'm going to give you an answer because this has been... The cattle mutilation phenomenon has stumped us ever since I tasked my military remote viewers, the military's team, against these kinds of things. In fact, we used to have scientists under the table bring me as operations
0: officer. Now, was that official, Ed, was that official tasking from the military?
1: Absolutely not.
0: It was not?
1: No, but you know what, Art, when you have...
0: And I say that because a lot of people think the military is involved. So if they're tasking remote viewers or were to find out what the hell it was, then obviously they're not involved. So it was unofficial.
1: Well, during the McCarthy era, I could see something like that happening, where short shrift was given to the rights of American citizens, although I think we're entering into those kinds of dark ages again soon. But right now, could you see someone like... Colin Powell, who I worked for as a military officer on some very deep black projects, could you see someone like him authorizing a military team, for whatever reason, to kill the animals belonging to private ranchers in America?
0: Only if they had a really, really good reason, Ed. Hold on, we're at the bottom of the hour. We're also going to talk about the nature of time. Time. By the way, I got a call from the producer of the new movie, The Time Machine. I'm going to try and get him here on the air for you. From the high desert, little town called Perump, Nevada, I'm Art Bell, and this is Coast to Coast.

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1: It is indeed. Good morning, everybody. Major Ed Dames is my guest, and we're about to find out, even though I might not like it, you might not like it, what cattle mutilations are all about. I didn't even know that Ed knew, or perhaps it was some previous task long ago. I didn't know he knew, but apparently he does, so stand by for that. Animals with big parts of their bodies, even major parts, cored out, sharp implements, no footsteps, careful forensic examination, no footsteps, no devil group doing it, no explanation, lots of UFO sightings or sightings of craft in and mixed in with these mutilations. So if Ed knows what this is all about, Ed?
2: Appearances can be deceiving, Art.
1: Yes.
2: So remember the Wizard of Oz, where Dorothy et al. Were very frightened of these visages and these illusions that were created by the wizard at a distance?
1: Yes.
2: And then they stumbled upon the wizard's lair, pulled the curtain back, and there he was.
1: Little guy.
2: Caught him in the act.
1: Yeah.
2: Well, that's what remote viewing at the expert level can do. It can look at the wizard pulling the strings and say, we see you. And then things change. But what we have with regard to cattle mutilations appears to be that at an extremely advanced level, and I'll get into the details in a moment, Dr. Kelleher tasked me and my team with the northeast Utah case, this calf, about a year ago.
1: Oh, no. See, I had no idea that had been done. No idea.
2: Yes, he asked me to take a look because they were stymied, and usually as a tactic of desperation, people, whether it's the Department of Defense or scientific community or law enforcement, comes to remote viewers.
1: Right.
2: Anything. Any port in a storm. So otherwise, you lose a lot of sleep, and you may lose a lot of sleep for the rest of your life because you can live and die and not know, right?
1: Right.
2: With remote viewing, you can know. And so we set about to attempt to discern, using our methods and techniques, what, in this specific case, that calf, that particular calf, the one that was butchered,
1: yes,
2: virtually under the noses of the ranchers.
1: Yes.
2: Okay. What went down that particular morning? And I mentioned on your show once, although I don't think I told you that Dr. Kelleher had tasked us with this particular case.
1: No, you didn't.
2: The calf was we sketched and described the calf in a space. We didn't know where the space was. The calf was euthanized and was being desanguinated. That means drained the blood under a partial pressure environment. And the blood was drained out of the body with the heart still beating. And then it was ripped apart and dropped back down in a vicinity of where it was.
1: You skipped over the picked up part.
2: Mm-hmm.
1: You mean it was picked up by a craft?
2: Well, I use the term craft loosely. Right now we can call the craft for a moment, although I'm going to explain in detail what I mean by
1: so
2: craft.
1: So it was picked up by something.
2: Yes, it was picked up by something not belonging to us down here. And went into a space, in a chamber. We sketched it in a chamber where it was being desanguinated. The blood was drained off like it would if it were in space or under any partial pressure. The heart was still beating, and then it was opened up and ripped apart.
1: Okay.
2: Just like you would in a butcher shop, and dropped
1: yes.
2: back down.
1: Yes.
2: Now, many mutilations are this way, okay? But here's the clincher. There's two more parts to this that are important. Now let's get into the mechanics of how this went down.
1: Sure.
2: There is a system out there. I don't want to get into the system right now. But the system is able to not project, like the Wizard of Oz, not project an image, but do more than that, do much more than that. You're familiar with how directed energy works at our primitive Neanderthal level, whether it's a charged particle beam,
1: yes.
2: high-powered microwave laser, whatever.
1: I am, yes.
2: Okay. Now think of taking a beam like that and projecting it somewhere and then programming the beam so that it could assemble atoms of, let's say, nitrogen, oxygen, anything that it finds in the vicinity, let's say in the air, and make whatever you wanted it to make, a knife, a craft, a device, anything.
1: Okay.
2: Something that looks like a flying saucer, or an aircraft, or a black helicopter. But it's solid art. Solid. It's made out of solid atoms. The atomic structure, for at least momentarily until the projector is turned off, is a solid thing that's programmed to operate a certain way. In this case, it's programmed to suck up, you know, lift up a la a tractor beam, this calf, slice and dice it and drop it back down. And then poof, this craft is gone.
1: So this craft is literally created in the space that it appears
2: mm-hmm.
1: for the purpose that we just talked about.
2: In this particular case, yes. In other cases, the projector beam or the directed energy beam or the space is programmed to do other things, different things. But in this case, the cap, it's designed to slice it up, butcher it, and drop it back down.
1: Okay. A million obvious questions.
2: You notice that the dog ran away. The dog was, the rancher's dog was so terrorized, it took off and did not come back.
1: Well, either took off and didn't come back, or also went to the craft and didn't come back.
2: Actually, it took off in another direction, and we lost track of it.
1: It just kept going, huh?
2: Yeah, it just kept going.
1: Okay, well,
2: hovering
1: a million questions. I mean, then did you go on then and look at the intelligence behind the projection?
2: We looked at the message.
1: The message, okay, that's
2: but
1: good.
2: But it's a message. It's not. We're trying. Our scientific community is trying to make sense out of this, and we never will.
1: Well, you know, I asked Colum about the message, and he said he seemed to think it might be that look, we can do whatever we want, anytime we want, anywhere we want. Period.
2: That's not the message, though. That's a given.
1: A given. Okay. What do you think the message is?
2: Butchery.
1: Butchery?
2: Yes. It's an act of butchery. Anyone would agree with that, correct?
1: It's an act of butchery, but, I mean, we would like to believe, I think, there's some intelligent motivation behind it. You know, environmental... environmental testing, something.
2: No, it's simply to demonstrate, it show us butchery, to the idea that we are butchers. We are butchers. Now, the calf was destined to die anyway.
1: Oh.
2: It was going to go into a hamburger or something else like that. But the point is, and one of the other instances that Colm was talking about.
1: Oh, well, that's not good at all, Ed. Just to show us that we are butchers?
2: Yeah.
1: Oh, that's not good.
2: Well, Colm talked about another instance, and in fact, that's on the National Institute for Discovery Science website. You can see an eyeball on another case, and the eyeball of the cow has been removed and is looking back at the butchered animal.
1: That is correct, yes.
2: Okay. But the point that's being made here is that we have turned into butchers, and we're being cloyed about that. It is not like we slaughter an animal and say prayers and are appreciative of that animal. Most people who have bitten into a hamburger, some people have never even seen the cow. People who grow up in the city have never seen anything other than a picture of what makes the meat that they're biting into. There's no respect for life. There's no appreciation for it. Okay.
1: Well, that's a worry. If that's the message, if that's really the message, that's a really worrisome message, Ed, because that's the kind of message you send before you act.
2: Well, I don't know what if there's cause and effect here, or if there's a concatenation of events. It's that particular message appears to be just one specific sign, and it is butchery. It's just meant to say, this is butchery, and what you're doing is butchery, and there's no respect or regard for life, and we're going to rip this thing apart the same way you do in the slaughterhouse, and then show you to your horror, you know, what it looks like to remind you of what you have become. Butchers.
1: Oh, great.
2: We're being cloyed. We're becoming hardened and inured to...
1: Oh, you were right when you said I wouldn't like it. You were right.
2: Yeah. And that's how we're. That's how the system out there looks at us and wants to show us that way. Not, it doesn't land on the White House lawn and say you guys are butchers. It uses these physical metaphors and allegories this way, and there's many more of them that are out there in terms of phenomenology and enigma. And I think it's best, let's say 2,500 years ago, it's written in the Bible about Enoch, whose eyes were anointed by angels,
1: yeah.
2: And Enoch was allowed to see into the future and saw everything, saw the wars and the horror of what the things that mankind inflicts upon his fellow man, and was able to tolerate that, except for one thing that he was not able to tolerate. Enoch said, please don't show me anymore. I can't stand this. In fact, I won't be able to live another day unless you, the angels or God, whoever anointed his eyes, shows him a point. There's one thing that Enoch couldn't stand. He saw the earth in agony. And Enoch says, you must show me a time when the earth will no longer be in agony. And so this God said, okay, take a look at this. Enoch said, okay, now I can go back to work. So it wasn't the war and the horror of that. It was the horror and the agony that this man was feeling that he could not feel if his eyes were not anointed, that the earth was undergoing. This kind of agony.
1: And you asked me why I might not want to look ahead. all right, we've got a lot to cover, Ed. I'm going to be thinking a long time about what you just said about cattle mutilations. Mark Hazelwood and many others have, going back to Sitchin and others, have always talked about a 10th planet. This is going to be another task if you don't have anything to tell me on it right now.
2: Can I back up just one more moment?
1: Yes,
2: of course.
1: When
2: I train people in my art, it's important that they can discriminate emotions that are present at remote sites and to know what... to discriminate between their own emotion, the student's own emotions, and the emotions of the present and a distant target, if there are any.
1: Not easy.
2: Well, you know, my hardest students are dentists and doctors. Because if you're a dentist and you're inflicting pain over and over again, let's say you're a pediatric dentist, and you're inflicting pain, even though you know that in the end the child will be better off for it, you still have to inure yourself to the child's pain. And unconsciously, you develop this very thick skin. You become a calloused unwittingly. And I have a very difficult time breaking through that.
1: I went to a dentist just like that when I was young.
2: 13, they don't mean to, but they have
1: 13
2: to.
1: 13 cavities. Moreover, I think he was smiling underneath. I think he enjoyed it.
2: So we seem to, it's okay to be able to burn and to incinerate 12 million head of cattle, let's say, in England alone, and dump their remains into the sea just because they have a disease and think nothing of it.
1: Mm.
2: But the earth itself feels that.
1: All right. Going back to Sitchin and others, so many others, they've talked, you know, to me it always resembled like a fable, this 10th planet or maybe burned out sun or whatever it is that might be out there and might every now and then come by Earth and sort of do a reset, a giant reset, killing most life and you know...
2: degauss and reboot.
1: That degauss and reboot, yeah. But, you know, then there was this ABCnews.com story that we had up on the website, suddenly scientists saying, well, by God, we may have found either a 10th planet or a burned-out sun, we're not sure which, and we're not ready to name it yet, but it's way, way out there beyond the orbit of Pluto. And I read that story and went, oh, my God, maybe the myth is not a myth. It would really be useful for many of us to know if this, whatever it is, really is out there and is on some long period rotation that brings it by our sun and our Earth, and wreaks havoc every 4,000 years, 3,600 years, whatever. Think you could look into that?
2: We have already, Art. And I stand by our early work. It appears that Sitchin is correct. He was a voice in the wilderness. But we see in our lifetime, and I can go into the background if you want, but the long story made short is this. This body, right now we're looking at something 2001 KX76, that's International Astronomical Union's label on something that may be a candidate for Nibiru or Marduk or this passing space body, this 10th planet, 2001 KX76,
1: huh.
2: Heading our way. And it is indeed going to cause Earth to tip and to topple. and the biblical and the biblical one-third of the fishes of in the sea, one-third of the plants on land, one-third of the people on earth will die. This is what causes it. This guy coming by and gets two swipes of this, right? One in the inbound and one as it swings around the sun and comes back.
1: Right.
2: So which way it's going to get us or bold? It's going to pass by Earth so closely, the gravitational field, and this has not been the first time it happened. Sometimes it passes far enough away where it doesn't do that much, historically.
1: Yes.
2: But there have been times where it has caused tremendous amounts of, has a tremendous effect on Earth. City off the coast of Cuba.
1: This next pass is going to be one of those times?
2: This next pass will be one of those times. And that's why biblical prophets 2,500 years ago, nominally, could see this thing happening. It's such a big event.
1: And
2: you're
1: saying,
2: outside of time.
1: You're saying the city off the coast of Cuba was once, obviously, above water, and the last pass or one of the passes put it down there?
2: That's correct. That's what we're saying.
1: Oh.
2: That is what the gravity, this passing space body, the gravitational effect of this body past this 10th planet, if you will, passing in the inner solar system, caused the Earth to not just precess but wobble. It wobbled so badly that it inundated vast tracts of land and changed the geography tremendously. And in our lifetime, you and I will see this.
1: Now, I know timelines are the most difficult thing for remote viewers to nail down, but in this case, timeline would be really important. Do you have any help there?
2: The way we did it this time was not to... timeline is difficult. A mind is outside of time. If you think of time as the fourth dimension, mind looks
1: right
2: down on this. So it is very difficult in our work to get dates, but what was happening over the last 6 or 7 years is when we looked at a person's life, a lot of times in my class, when I teach this in a vocational and professional course, we'll take the student and we'll project their life forward on a trajectory that is the most fulfilling for that particular student in a number of different ways. Some are loosely defined, but about 6 years ago, everybody's trajectory, everyone's, started to be the same. And that was be underground. Not permanently, but be underground. No longer did we have a student who was looking at a better place to live, a mate.
1: So you're saying that everybody's trajectory began looking at the same thing, which was being underground.
2: Except for one man. One man.
1: One man.
2: His trajectory was put him in terms of a very fulfilling optimum life, put him on essentially a cruise ship, which is something he always wanted to do. And that was his trajectory. And he died 6 months after the course. He was 80-something years old. So his trajectory, he wasn't going to make it to see this event. And that was his optimum life projection right there.
1: Well, how old or what age range are the people that you look at whose trajectory was common?
2: Anywhere from 21 years old to, I'd say, 65.
1: Oh, gee, Ed.
2: Yeah.
1: That means it's pretty soon.
2: I'd say within the next decade or two is my guess, possibly within the next couple of years. We're not sure. I'm not sure, but it's on our watch.
1: Is there any way, as you look ahead, that you can determine when science will begin to go, oh, shoot, you know, or the equivalent of what pilots say as they go in, I'm told?
2: It's too fast. What happens is this thing comes in like a bat out of hell into the solar system, and
1: Yeah, but they're going to have some notice.
2: Oh, yeah. Well, I think we'll have about 3 months. That's my guess, based upon talking to some astronomers. We'll have maybe 3 months.
1: 3 months.
2: Yeah, 3 months. And even then, the astronomers won't be able to gauge the effects of this thing as it comes by.
1: Okay. Ed, hold on. We're at the top of the hour. About 3 months' notice. Gee, for something that big, that means it does come in quickly. Well, I'm almost sorry I asked. Major Ed Dames is my guest. We have a lot of material to get through. The mystery rash, the fossilized tooth, the next target here on U.S. soil. the terrorists. We'll be right back.

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1: My guest is Major Ed Dames, known as Dr. Doom for obviously good reasons. Good morning, everybody. He teaches people to be remote viewers. We'll talk more about this hour for you. A lot of people want to know how they can do it. We will indeed tell you that. Stay right there. All right, once again, back to Major Ed Dames. Well, gee, you sure did just make my night with the whole Planet X thing, the 10th planet. That was great, Ed. Just great. Let's move on. We still have to live day-to-day, no matter what may be down line, and in our day-to-day living, some pretty weird things are happening. For example, I'm getting, gosh, Ed, the CDC reported that they were looking for the source of this mystery rash that first appeared in schools, and then they said, well, gee, it's spread out to 14 states now. Well, I know even better than that, because I'm getting thousands of emails, Ed, this damn thing, whatever it is in every state. It's everywhere. There's this horrible rash people are getting. Nobody knows what it is. It's a giant mystery. We did task you with this one, and I'm dying to know what you found out.
2: Actually, it wasn't this that you tasked me with. It was something else that we'll talk about. But we took this on as a project because as we like to keep that razor's edge and as remote viewers, as experts. And things like this break up the monotony of looking for terrorists and things like that. And
1: sure.
2: It really is good to do this. I did it with my military team 19 years ago, and I do it now with a Matrix Intelligence Agency team. Otherwise, we fall into a rut. And so the novelty acts as a stimulus, and these kinds of extracurricular projects they're not difficult for us to do, and they break up the monotony. So that's why we took it on. We started with Chapman Elementary School in Sheridan, Illinois, which was where this rash allegedly started,
1: right,
2: before it started spreading. And when we conduct a matrix search, a search of the collective unconscious, these search terms are interpreted literally. It's just like you would go to a library and then submit a library card. The way we set up a search, the search terms are interpreted literally, and it's very specific. So we don't want to if we were to just attempt to target the rash in general, well, we might get any number of different results in remote viewing sessions and never be able to establish exactly what is causing a rash, because we may be looking at a number of different things,
1: right,
2: I guess. So we wanted chain of custody, and we took only Chapman Elementary School, where any reasonable person would say, yes, this rash appears to be the same that's in 14 states now. And, you know, the doctors and the Center for Disease Control were looking for environmental reasons. CDC, by the way, is mostly made up of virologists. So they're looking for viruses, of course. And we don't look for anything. We take the specific example, this rash, and we look at the cause or the origin or both. And in this case, it was pretty easy. It is in this particular example, the school's milk supply was tainted with a microbial toxin. It doesn't come from the cows. It came from a processing plant.
1: Yes.
2: So the source was a microbe, and the microbes were in the pipe somewhere in a processing plant in a milk factory, and that is what was tainting the milk. And the toxins, whether they were fungal or microbial in origin, we didn't go further than that, were causing that rash to break out on those school children.
1: Huh.
2: So it was the milk.
1: The milk?
2: Yeah, but the milk was tainted not because of the cow itself, Art. It was the pipes in the processing plant were not clean.
1: And you think this will be found out and...
2: Very quietly, uh-huh. And very quietly. It will go away very... It will all go away. It won't, you won't see it again, but it'll all be real quiet. For obvious reasons.
1: Well, okay. What about these zillions of reports now of adults also getting this? I mean, how does it...
2: Adults drink milk and milk products. And some of the milk companies in the United States are very, very big.
1: Just not as much as children.
2: That's right. And children get it at school all the time. It's part of the food pyramid.
1: Mm-hmm. Gotcha. All right. So that is our mystery rash, and you're saying it's just...
2: A microbial toxin.
1: And it's just going to disappear, and we're not going to ever really know what you just told us.
2: That's right, because it won't be hard to track this down eventually. It will not be hard, but when it's tracked down to a very large supplier, I think it is probably in the best interest of everybody. Hush.
1: Uh-huh.
2: That's just the way it is.
1: Is it going to go on much longer?
2: No.
1: Good. All right, well, good. There's one good thing anyway. Now, another project that you've taken on, I got this, God, I guess you heard it on the show or read about it on the website, but this man and his brother received from their father this tooth, apparent human tooth. Now, how did they get the tooth? Well, the dad was a geologist for an oil company down in Louisiana, and his job was to break open core samples that were taken at in this case 4,300 feet below the surface of Louisiana. And of course, they're looking for oil, but he would break the core sample open, and one day, in all these years of doing what he did, he broke open a core sample taken at 4,300 feet, and lo and behold, here's this human tooth, a tooth of a child. Now, it is a bit of a mystery, Ed, how a child's tooth could make it, down 4,300 feet in the middle of a core sample. That's a pretty good mystery, I'd say, one worthy of the talents of a remote viewer. And you apparently decided to take it on. What have you found out?
2: Well, that one, I was teaching at the remote viewing campus just a couple minutes south of LAX. And it just so happens that one of my students is a former geologist. And when we teach new students, the students are not told what the target is. It's blind. If you're told the nature of the target, because unconscious is being trained to do all the work, you want to get conscious awareness out of the picture.
1: Uh-huh.
2: If you're told what the target is, we call that front loading. So one of my new students started this off, and we had a couple of other remote viewers take a look at it too. 4,300 feet, core sample, geological artifact in an oil field would probably. If that was a child's tooth, which is what dentists said it looks like, I would put it somewhere back in the Jurassic, I think. I mean, children were roaming around with dinosaurs. Maybe they were pets, or maybe the dinosaurs had children as pets.
1: Yes.
2: Homo sapiens. But anyway, the artifact, it does look very much like a tooth. And according to the gentleman who is in possession of this artifact, he says the dentists visually think it is a tooth. But it's not. It's simply a volcanic origin. And if a qualitative analysis is done on this particular artifact, and it has not been, it has to actually be scratched, it will be easy to see that it is simply volcanic rock and it is not a tooth.
1: Boy, it sure looks like a tooth.
2: Oh, yeah, it does, but it's not art. It's not.
1: It's volcanic rock just amazingly somehow... I suppose as you would find a diamond,
2: mm-hmm, exactly,
1: or something
2: so.
1: Just shaped that way.
2: Exactly.
1: Boy,
2: so.
1: It sure did fool a couple of dentists real well.
2: I think that would be pretty easy to do. So people are easy. You know, there's lots of things like that out there. Our eyes play tricks on us. Our conditioning causes us to draw conclusions.
1: I suppose that is true. Sure.
2: But I thought it was neat because you never know.
1: Our brain always searches for an explanation. You know, it tries to take anything. It's like seeing images or faces in smoke. we try and make sense of it, and if we see something that vaguely makes sense to it, we assign it something. Well, it's a face. Look at that. It's a face.
2: You need to bring closure, which is a big problem in the classroom where I teach you. That's your egoic mind attempting to bring to suss out what you think is at the remote site.
1: Yes.
2: And we train students away from that, so they begin to recognize when they're doing that, and also when their imagination is kicking in.
1: Uh-huh.
2: They can hold on to that target and describe only the raw data, just the facts, ma'am, for
1: gotcha.
2: 45 minutes straight.
1: Well, all right. Tell us a little bit about Mindazzle. I want to give you a chance to plug Mindazzle, and about your training, Ed.
2: I've been teaching remote viewing for 19 years. I started out teaching the military team, including some of the original remote viewers. Mel Riley was my student. I personally selected the replacement for the Defense Intelligence Agency team, Gabrielle Pettingill. I trained her. And they're out and about these days, and I have been training since then. And I'm the director of the Technical Remote Viewing Institute at the Remote Viewing Campus, about 4 minutes south of Los Angeles. We teach vocational professional courses there. If anybody's interested, they can go to the website, remoteviewing.la,
1: uh-huh.
2: Or they can go and go to the TRV Institute link at your website, and that'll give them any information. But we've distilled almost 20 years of knowledge about remote viewing into a kit, and a very neat kit called Mindazzle, very beautiful kit, put together by an Emmy Award-winning documentary educational video maker and an artist. It's got 200 sealed envelopes in it and a quick start guide. So right out of the box, 5 minutes after you're out of the box, you get to experience what remote viewing is all about, prove to yourself that it's real. And that's the kit that we made. And it is more fun than a barrel of monkeys. It's very nonplussing to the skeptics when they see, oh, my God, they can do this. They just described a target that is referenced to a photograph in one of these 200 blank envelopes. And now they have to, you see people, their minds are dazzled because they don't know how they did this. This is outside of their frame of reference. And so it's very interesting to watch people use Mindazzle for the first time, and all of a sudden their face turns red, and it's like, how did I do that? How did I do that?
1: Yeah. Well, I can tell everybody it is certainly extremely well produced. The reviews of Mindazzle have been right through the roof, and so people love it. They just absolutely love it. It's good to practice with. It's good for parties. It's good. It's just fun, and it will give you an idea of what sort of talents you have in this area, and you may surprise and shock yourself. So how do people? How much is Mindazzle, and how do they get it?
2: It's $89.95, and they can order it on a toll-free number in Canada and the United States. It's 24-hour live operators. And the same number, if you want information about the workshops that I teach personally with my colleague F.M. Bonzal,
1: yes,
2: in Los Angeles, I have monthly weekend workshops on the remote viewing campus.
1: Okay.
2: And the same number will get you information on both those things, Mindazzle and the workshops, and that's 1-800-441-8547.
1: 8547. That number is good when?
2: All the time.
1: Right.
2: Canada and the U.S.
1: Even now?
2: Even now.
1: 1-800-441-8547. Is that correct?
2: That's correct. Or you can simply go to remoteviewing.la and take it from there.
1: All right. Obviously, Ed, I recall that you told us that Osama bin Laden had orchestrated the attack on America, the 9/11 attack, from a bunker which was located in southern Afghanistan.
2: In Kandahar,
1: at a time when I had never heard of Kandahar, and then, of course, Kandahar became big news. You say you have done more work now on locating Osama bin Laden and know where he is now. Is that correct?
2: We're not doing a lot of work on that, but because there's no way to follow up on it. We can simply pass the information to the U.S. Special Operations Command like we did the original work. But it appears that he's still in, he's alive and well. It looks like he's in southwest Afghanistan. However, we are only putting an 80% likelihood on that. There is there's a 20% likelihood in terms of our data analytical techniques that he's in Tunisia or Algeria. But we think it's 80% that he's still in southwest Afghanistan. I've seen some far out things lately. I saw a group of so-called remote viewers say he was in Bangladesh. And this is not expert remote viewing. This is just, you know, there's a lot of folks out there that think they know how to remote view, but unless you know what you're doing, there are pitfalls in abundance. So he is still alive. We can determine dead or alive in about 5 minutes. We can teach people how to do this in our workshops, too, our weekend workshops. But in terms of location, that does take an expert to put together.
1: Uh-huh. So Ed, where do you best, where, what's your best information about his prison?
2: Well, we'd have to continue that project. And by the time it would take us easily 3 weeks. I have an international team.
1: All right, so the answer is you can't really tell us right now where he is.
2: No, I cannot.
1: A lot of people think he's gone into Pakistan now and is being hidden by, you know, sympathizers in Pakistan. Some think he's still in Afghanistan. You're saying could be either way. What you do know, though, apparently, is something about the next terrorist target here.
2: Yes, we much prefer to put it. Our resources are very limited. It takes a lot of time to do what we do. That's why we can't be used against real-time targets. A moving target is outside of our...
1: By the time you get a location, you could be long gone.
2: That's right.
1: Okay.
2: But what we can do is establish targets on somebody's targeting list. And it appears that there is one Al-Qaeda cell on the loose on the U.S. mainland. And the Bureau has not rolled these folks up yet. And they're still out there, and we firmly believe that they did not acquire an aircraft and were after a jet airliner and didn't make it. And that this jet airliner was going to be crashed into a nuclear power plant on the West Coast, and that was the target. But this was frustrated because the planes were grounded before they could get one into the air, hijack one and get it into the air. But they have been working, and they have come up with their own plan independent of any orders. They're cut off communications, but they're still looking at targets. And the one they're looking at right now, and the one that they have set their sights on, literally, is, can I say this in the air?
1: I don't know.
2: It's a hydroelectric power plant. It's a dam. It's not the dam.
1: Yeah, I mean, you can. I mean, look. We got news just recently that the government knew or strongly suspected, you know, at some point that a 10 kiloton nuclear weapon was being brought into New York City.
2: No.
1: Oh, yes.
2: No, but I'm telling you, we know that that's not the case.
1: Well,
2: that is not true.
1: Well, we've subsequently found that out, but they admitted they thought that. Ed, hold on. We're at the bottom of the hour. We'll be right back and continue from this point. Stay right.

0: A target that has been discerned through remote viewing can only have, in my opinion, positive consequences, meaning that something will be protected more heavily, somebody will regard it as possible intelligence and look into it or whatever, so I can't see that naming what they think is going to be, what they're planning, from your point of view, is a bad thing, Ed. What do you think?
1: Well, I would agree. I've gotten very positive feedback on these projects from law enforcement. Very positive feedback indeed. So now, if you don't have a large kinetic energy instrument, such as an airliner or a missile, you're not going to be able to take out a dam or to breach the physical security on a reactor dome, obviously. So now you're stuck here on U.S. mainland. What do you do? You still have a mission, right?
0: Right.
1: Mission is terror. And if your general mission is still to incapacitate a power plant, and that scares a lot of people, for instance.
0: Sure.
1: Let's say you took out the Diablo Canyon nuclear power plant,
0: yep.
1: which was happened to be on a target list. That's 2 million people without power. That's scary because now you have shown you've terrorized 2 million people plus.
0: Mm-hmm. Sure.
1: Anyway, current target is the Shasta Dam and power plant in Redding, California. They're looking to take out the power plant beneath Shasta Dam. It's a viable target. They can do it with the explosives that they have available to them, and that is what this team of this Al-Qaeda cell is going after right now.
0: Heck, I've seen stories about LP gas being used as an explosive. You know, mainstream stories about plans that they've had to explode or drive, you know, a LP gas truck right up to a target and blow it up and all kinds of things. So,
1: well, this is the one that they're going after, and it, I think from a tactician's perspective, and all things considered, it's probably a good one. It's not that defensible. I don't think security is super high at that point right now, although after your show tonight, it'll be higher. We know that.
0: I hope so.
1: These public service projects, I just want to let you know that these are public service projects that Matrix Intelligence Agency does, and they cost money. I pay my viewers $200 to $300 a session. That's 1 hour to 1.5 hours worth of work.
0: Mm-hmm.
1: We have a project right now to dig up the body of a murdered child. To prove that she was murdered.
0: That's I know that's been ongoing for a while. When are we likely to see that?
1: In about anywhere from 2 to 4 months. I've got another 30 remote viewing sessions to confirm, and that's about nominally $6,000 worth of work. So you know you have to pay your employees. I just want to let you know.
0: So
1: it's not done gratis.
0: All right. So the money that your organization makes come from sales of things like
1: Mind Dazzle kit?
0: Mind Dazzle
1: and that sort of thing,
0: and as well as whatever you're commissioned to do, and you get commissions, what, from private industry and...
1: Correct.
0: Individuals and...
1: No, we usually don't...
0: Really?
1: We don't like to work for individuals. We'll work for companies, corporations, or groups, but we shy away from individuals.
0: I see.
1: For other reasons.
0: You know, one of the things that you remote viewed that my audience has never let go on, they just won't let go of it, Ed, I get so many emails about it. You actually remote viewed Satan, Lucifer, and people have, believe me, they have never forgot. I probably had more email about that than anything else I know of, and as you know, I questioned you very strongly about this. I've done it probably every time you've been on since, about whether this had an effect on your life, some sort of profound effect, because a lot of people noticed some difference in you after that. Now, it seems like you've recovered from it to some degree, but there was a period of time there where after you did that remote viewing, something in you was different, Ed. Everybody noticed it. It wasn't just me.
1: It was simply that I had never experienced anything that coldly and crystallinely beautiful in my life. It was turn your attention onto this idea.

0: Yeah, ideas have a reality all their own. And what we're remote viewing is a pattern of information that needs a label. The collective unconscious has no names, obviously. It has patterns of information. And if you don't have in your experience a label, in your experience, like for instance, the color red, there's no red in the collective unconscious. The name red or rojo or however you wish to say it in any language,
1: right?
0: Okay, isn't there. There's a pattern that's there that's recognized across the spectrum of Homo sapiens. But if you've never been exposed to that color, you don't have a label for what you're perceiving.
1: Okay? That's true.
0: And so when I turned my attention to this idea of Satan, that what I describe can only be described as a crystalline, beautiful, intelligent thing that I had never experienced before. Coldly beautiful. And that to that degree, It affected me, and only that. It was uncompromisingly beautiful, but very cold.
1: As in evil?
0: No, I can't even say that.
1: Cold not equaling evil. Cold equaling...
0: Without
1: emotion,
0: soul, or without...
1: Without emotion.
0: Without emotions. Totally emotional. Completely emotional. I would not put the label evil on it. I think at some level down, you know, where the rubber meets the road at our level of material, physical reality, there we have terms evil, and it may originate from this entity, but I actually didn't establish an association between the term.
1: Well, you know, to a human being, Ed, a cold, beautiful intellect, pure intellect, but utterly cold, would be evil. Would seem evil, because the only thing that gives us, with our intelligence, warmth is our emotion
0: and our heart. Yeah.
1: Right. So you come up with that word, evil.
0: I didn't make that connection. I was frightened, but I did never make a connection of evil. It's just not something I would not want to be around. This thing, when you turn your attention to it, knows you're looking at it. I don't know where it is in time, or but it is sentient and it's real. And
1: so then you cannot, since it recognized the fact that you were there. It recognized your presence. You cannot rule out the fact that it had some sort of effect that even now you don't know.
0: I can't rule that out. In fact, I know better than to rule something else like that. When mind turns its attention to something, you become part of it, its history, part of its what it is. Our last show, you asked me to try to get behind to understand the mechanics and dynamics behind collective psychokinesis, telekinesis, the effect on instruments at Princeton University. When you asked your listening audience to participate in an experiment, you asked me to see if I could understand that. Remember?
1: Yes.
0: Well, I can give you a demonstration of what it's like when you have a coherent wave of many, many people who turn their attention onto something. Just turn their attention to it. They don't have to do anything. Because all they have to do is turn their conscious attention, awareness.
1: I believe that's correct.
0: And unconscious,
1: yes,
0: awareness follows. And now you become part of the observer, becomes part of the observed. So, for instance, if I can have everybody's attention out there, I want everybody to listen to me right now. I have a task for you. Our bell has a clock in the studio. Do you not?
1: Yes.
0: Is it in front of you?
1: Yes.
0: Okay, the clock has a motor. What I found in my research is that a psychokinesis, it lends itself to...
1: Ed, please don't screw with my clock. I depend on this clock. It's very important. I've got to hit network breaks right on the nose, and if you mess with my clock, you'll mess with my show.
0: Okay, well, how do you have anything else with a motor in it? That's something that would not be critical to your operations. Air conditioner, fan, we don't want to... There won't be any permanent damage here.
1: What is it you intend to do to it?
0: I'll tell you when you tell me.
1: Yeah, well, you see, I know about this kind of thing because you know the experiments I've run. And I don't know that I want anything that I've got here tampered with. I understand you want an experiment, but...
0: Oh, no, no. It's not an experiment. it's a demonstration in case you needed it, but obviously you don't. Because, you know, my point is that when you gather everybody up in a coherent wave, and you need to do this within 3 seconds. We a moment of time for a human being is 3 seconds. Our bicameral brain processes time. We're bandwidth limited in terms of our perception, but we're also temporally limited. We process time in increments of 3 seconds, a moment of time.
1: What were you proposing to do to my clock? Let me just ask that.
0: The psychokinetic effect, sort of a big PK party on the air, and your clock would be the recipient of this, would be to turn all your listening audience's attention to the magnet in the clock, because the psychokinetic effect is very influential in magnetic fields. There's what I call a pre-quantum field, and just below the magnetic field, there's an effect. And everybody's mind, if everyone turned their attention, for instance, to your clock, when I said go to the clock in your studio, there would be an effect, and it would change the magnetic field around your clock.
1: Yes.
0: And there would be an effect on your clock, especially when you have 10, 20 million people looking at the clock in your studio and just focusing on it. That focused effect, they don't have to do anything. There doesn't have to be any intent. Just turn their attention to the clock in your studio. And hold it together, period.
1: And what do you think would occur to my clock? Or is that an unknown?
0: The known is that the psychokinetic effect affects magnetic fields. There's a magnet in your clock.
1: I got all that. I got all that, Ed. But what would happen to my clock, potentially?
0: Oh, it wouldn't explode necessarily.
1: Good.
0: Good. The flow of electrons would be the motor would be affected to the point where it would either slow or speed up or stop. That's what would happen by everybody turning their attention to your clock at once. Sort of like a global village of the damned. Remember that movie?
1: Oh, man. All right, fine. Go ahead. Give
0: now, prayer is different. No, I won't do it. It's already being done anyway. Prayer is different. Prayer is a petition to outside agencies. For instance, if your fans really cared about your back, and actually said a prayer for your back to heal, what we would call in the vernacular a miracle, that would be different because now you're evoking an outside agency.
1: I'll tell you something, Ed. At my worst moments with my back, and it's been really, really bad, Ed. I mean, I'm not a human being anymore. I'm just a lump, unable to move and in pain, even in stationary position, can't get up. Had to use a walker for a while. I mean, it was really embarrassing, damn walker. And so it was the only way I could even move. And at that, there were times when I couldn't even use that. I couldn't even move. I mean, I was just dehumanized by this back problem. And there have been some of the worst times, Ed, when I thought, you know, I sure would love to be the beneficiary of that, but you know it's selfish, and
0: that's right, and that's why you would not do it.
1: I wouldn't do it.
0: That's why I'm orchestrating this, and tonight it has to happen while you sleep, Art. My experience with healing and watching tumors shrink and those kinds of things, when you do use prayer, the recipient is healed when they sleep. So when you go to sleep tonight, that's when it happens. Your clock, on the other hand.
1: I don't know what to tell you about my clock. It's still ticking. This, by the way, it's an atomic clock.
0: Mm-hmm. I know it has to resynchronize with National Bureau of Standards.
1: That's correct.
0: WWV.
1: That is exactly correct, and it appears to be still ticking at the moment.
0: So we could turn our attention to your ceiling fan or your air conditioner, anything that has a motor in it, or to the entire studio.
1: No.
0: So your preamp.
1: Ed, I have a lot of stuff in here. My preamp. No, Ed.
0: Because your microphone has a magnet in it, too.
1: There are magnets all over the place
0: here. Your earphones have magnets.
1: Ed, I have some expensive equipment in here. And I have enough trouble with it as it is. I don't need millions of minds scorching around here. Oh, God knows what it could do. No. See, this is why I have not continued with these experiments, because I know beyond any shadow of a doubt it's true. We're absolutely on to something. It's real as can be. We've had proof six ways from Sunday. I think probably the force that's moved is moving in the same realm in which you remote viewers are very close. It has something to do with the collective consciousness, and remote viewing has something to do with the collective consciousness. And this is a very strong, not to be tampered with force until understood. And I don't understand the first damn thing about it.
0: Psychokinesis or telekinesis is our sister science, as you know. And I have a graduate colloquium on psychokinesis later this year. And we're starting a project, but it won't involve your clock.
1: Fine.
0: Other things. How about the guidance system on missiles?
1: The guidance system on missiles.
0: We actually worked that. In the military unit, we spent a little bit of time, only a little bit, on psychokinesis. The reason it was only a little bit of time is because intelligence matters were so pressing. We needed to answer the mail in some very critical areas in terms of the erstwhile Soviet biochemical warfare program or the makeup of the SS-18 missile, things like that, or what were the Chinese doing today. But we did experiment a little bit with psychokinesis, and with the idea that maybe we could fine-tune this effect as much as remote viewing is today at remote viewing, at the Technical Remote Viewing Institute, my institute. Maybe we could do this with psychokinesis. But all we managed to do was to destroy some of the computers in, locally in our own office. And I mean just like, you might as well degauss them. We ruined them.
1: And you
0: so
1: ruin
0: it's not focalized.
1: Well, fine, Ed. I only have three computers in the room with me right now. All I need is mines roaming around my hard drives. No, thank you.
0: The clock, folks, just the clock.
1: Yeah, I know, but once you start casting electromagnetic impulses around, you just don't know what you're going to hit, Ed. And, you know, maybe you can tell me more about this power than I know. Maybe you can tell me how it can be handled safely. Maybe you can tell me, you know, that mistakes would not be made, because I'm not so sure. I mean, you tamper with the weather, you bring rain to an area that hasn't had rain and has no forecast of rain, and then you end up with a flood. Now, and I've seen that happen. That tells me there are unintended consequences associated with fooling around with this kind of thing.
0: I agree. Mm-hmm.
1: So apparently only fools and remote viewers rush in, huh?
0: Only a few remote viewers. Witness the turtle. It only makes progress by sticking its neck out.
1: Yeah, well, I noticed that you stuck your neck out with regard to my clock, not yours.
0: That's true, because you're in a position to report. And I'm way out here in the Sandwich Islands, and we don't wear clocks in the Sandwich on the island.
1: Oh, no. You don't need clocks in paradise.
0: No, when I teach in the City of Angels, we use clocks.
1: They're in Las Vegas, Ed. No clocks in Las Vegas to speak of. They don't want you to know what time it is. But in the network business, Ed, it's critical. Really, really critical. I've got to have the exact time, and that's why I utilize these atomic clocks. So, all right, so I'll be watching this clock. Now, would you say the effect would have to be immediate, or?
0: No.
1: No?
0: Certainly. For instance, mind is outside of time. You wanted to talk about time. I'll give you a little example, and it's very real, very real example. Let's say that I'm teaching you remote viewing.
1: Hold your example, Ed. We're at the top of the hour, I think. You know, I mean, if the clock is doing what it's supposed to be doing, we're at the top of the hour. My guest is Major Ed Dames. We will get some phone calls in the next hour. God, I hope we're on time. And if we are, a break is coming up. Most Kosh. I'm Art Bell, and this is Coast.

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1: Well, here's an interesting one for you. The clock in front of me continues to function flawlessly. I worried so hard about it that I tuned in the 10 megahertz WWV National Bureau of Standards signal and checked it out and compared it to my clock in front of me, because I'm worried about what y'all are doing out there, and it's working fine. Dead on the money. But then, during the break, I turned around, and you see, I'm no fool. I have many clocks. I have a second atomic clock, which is over the computer, which is behind me. You can sometimes see a little bit of it in the webcam photo. And it, too, it's an atomic clock, too. And let me see. The time I'm going to read to you is going to sound wrong to you because there are delays involved in satellite transmission and six-second delay for talk radio and all that. But let's see. Coming up on 108.25 now. And the clock behind me has 108.25.30. So the clock behind me is now 5 seconds faster than the clock in front of me. Not possible. The clock in front of me is fine, but the clock behind me... Now, mind you, I didn't check this until the break came up after we talked about all this. Ah, jeez. Once again, troublemaking Major Ed Dames. Well, great, Ed. So now I can't confirm that anything happened instantly because as I did the program with you and we talked about my clock, I was facing forward toward the clock in front of me, which is just in front and above me, which I watch very carefully because of the importance of network break times. Now, I've got a secondary clock, which I hadn't thought about until the break began. I look back at it. I did the time check on the clock in front of me, and the clock behind me still right now is running 5 seconds faster than the clock in front of me. Not possible.
2: Is that also an atomic clock?
1: Yes, it is.
2: An atomic clock.
1: It's the exact same model of atomic clock, Ed.
2: Very interesting.
1: Mm-hmm. Thanks a bunch. Now, how do I know what else might have happened in here?
2: Well, like I said, it was a demonstration. That's all that it was.
1: Oh, yeah. Do you have a lot of electronics there in Hawaii?
2: No, I have some dive gear.
1: Do you? Dive gear, huh? Oh, dive gear. Let's all think about Ed's dive.
2: By the way, I'm a free diver, so I'm down at about 50 feet swimming with the manta rays, which look about as alien as you can be every day. And so I'm a breath hold diver.
1: Okay, nobody out there should think about Ed's diving gear. Got it. All right, this hour I really would like to let some people talk to you. You've got some interesting projects. The one that's killing me is Jupiter. I hope you can get that one on pretty soon. That's
2: we'll do that. I just want to point one thing out, though. Now, again, if we look at the source of that particular emission, soft X-ray emission source, we might come up with some geophysical phenomenon. That
1: you
2: does
1: might.
2: Not necessarily rule out that a very advanced race was not able to tweak the planet and to tweak the atmosphere and the geophysics of Jupiter to cause that effect. So we not only have to look at the source of the emissions, we have to look at its origin.
1: Mm-hmm.
2: Does that make sense to you? In
1: yes.
2: other words, we have to look
1: yes.
2: at the source of the source to as a double check to make sure that it is strictly geophysical or that perhaps an advanced race wasn't able to set something up, and then they left. And we might discern it. We might make the mistake of calling it, well, just purely a geophysical effect, when in fact it may have been that an intelligent agency has tweaked the planet to do something. So we have to be very careful.
1: You know, I really wonder what Seth Shostak, Dr. Shostak, and I'm going to have him on, you know, probably next week from Arecibo. And I wonder what he's going to have to say about this. Now, they're, of course, listening for radio signals, and they're moving in the middle of moving toward light and laser to look for ET contact. But, my God, what if these blasts of X-rays have been hiding in plain sight the whole time? God, what an incredible concept. All right, well, listen, I want to get some people on the air with you. Let them ask questions as they would. First-time caller line, you're on the air with Major Ed Ames. Where are you, please?
3: Hello, my name's Jane, and I'm in the Cleveland, Ohio area.
1: Okay, Jane, welcome.
3: Hi, thank you. I have a question, and then if you'll permit me a comment on a sentence that Ed made.
1: Okay.
3: The question is, and I think your clocks partially have answered it, once you have focused on something with remote viewing, is it possible, either through prayer, concentration, meditation, to change something you've seen in the future, hopefully for the better?
1: No, that's a really good question. Something that has been remote viewed as an event that will occur, could prayer, mass prayer, or attention, mere word prayer, could that change the event? Ed?
2: It's two separate things, Art. Prayer is an invocation for an intelligent outside agency to help, for instance.
1: Intervention.
2: That's right, intervention. And the engineers that do that are, for all intents and purposes, angels. Angels are the ones that interact with the matter.
1: Then I could translate that to yes?
2: That's why prayer would work, yes. But,
1: okay.
2: But psychokinesis and telekinesis...
1: also could work.
2: I don't know. About that, I don't have any experience with outside of just strictly mind machine interface.
1: Okay, all right, ma'am.
3: Yes, okay. Now, and yes, that was a wonderful answer. I have to dispute a comment that he made, however, about healing with your back. My doctor once asked me, I have worked with a healer as a biographer. The power of prayer. You asked all of us to pray for Rush Limbaugh.
1: Yes.
3: Healing does not, I've seen it too many times, I've witnessed too many miracles, does not have to occur when you're asleep. I had a doctor who has retired who once asked me, Jane, how in the world do you explain everything that's happened? And it came into my head, out of my mouth. That's quite simple. You cannot put a limit on the unlimited being knowledge.
1: Mm-hmm.
3: And so I do have to dispute that healing can only occur while you're asleep.
2: No, if I said only, I didn't mean to say that. Why sleep is important is because people with active your mind gets in the way of healing. It's one of the reasons why meditation is a good thing, because it frees up your body to heal. And the reason why most healing occurs at sleep is because people's minds have shut down for the day and the body can begin to heal effectively. Whereas in the daytime, if you have an active mind, of course the universe can there's plenty of room for everything there. But it's just more effective at night for most of the people who are healed.
1: Okay.
2: That's all.
1: Let me say something about Rush. We did have this mass attempt at healing with regard to Rush Limbaugh. And people immediately, of course, sent emails and said, Rush can't hear. It didn't work. Well, all right, fine. He went and had the cochlear implant, and then a miracle did occur. Now, with a cochlear implant, it's going to take you, according to the doctors, months to begin to interpret the odd sounds that you get from this implant as speech and put it together with speech so that you understand what's being said to you. It takes a few months for that to occur. Well, immediately after Rush Limbaugh had this cochlear implant, and I would say miraculously, he got on he'd been totally deaf. He got on a cell phone with a family member and had a conversation. That was astounding. absolutely astounding. He is now, without the help of people writing things down for him, hearing and conversing with callers on the telephone, doing his show. And the other day, there was a press release issued in which Rush, who doesn't use a word like this loosely, used the word miraculous with regard to what's happened to him. So now, did what we all did have anything to do with that? I don't know. I'll leave that up to people's individual judgment, but that's the truth. Ed?
2: Well, if we're willing to accept the existence of miracles, of crying statues, crying blood, and things like that, and we're willing to allow room for anything out there, I don't think that mind is limited. Mind is fallible and limited. I teach an extremely powerful and unique mind tool, but I know how limited it is. There's things far beyond mind. That's what remote viewing can lead you to. That's why it's so important to me, because it led me to a place where that's beyond the mind. You know?
1: But somewhere, remote viewing meets up with the kind of experiments that I was doing. It's all mixed up somehow in the same realm of mass consciousness, collective consciousness. I'm convinced of it.
2: I believe that collective consciousness is pretty much chaos right now. The collective unconscious is the thing that affects this pre-quantum field that can actually influence matter in the material world.
1: Mm-hmm.
2: But the things that we generally see as miracles, not psychokinesis in the laboratory, that is in the bailiwick of angelic intervention. You can remote view what's happening to, let's say, I know some cases where, one case where a little girl was sent home to die. She had a grapefruit-sized tumor in her stomach. And as she was healing very rapidly, she ended up going back to school in a couple of weeks without a tumor. I wanted to see what was going on. And when I remote viewed, along with a team of others, what was going on with this girl, and it was difficult to analyze the work. And in fact, when she was sleeping, there was what, for all intents and purposes, would be an angel working on the tumor, shrinking it. It wasn't a human being, a healer. It was an angel. So a lot of times healers take credit for or are giving credit for healing directly when, in fact, they're facilitators.
1: Ed, there is now a six-second difference in my clocks.
2: Mm-hmm.
1: 6 seconds. As of, let me check it. Boom, 36. 6 seconds, Ed. Thanks a lot.
2: Well, the back half of you is slowing down, and the front half is in speed, so.
1: Wild card line, you're on the air with Major Ed Dames.
4: Good morning, gentlemen.
1: Yes.
4: This is Kat from near San Francisco.
1: Yes, sir.
4: Question and a suggestion.
1: Yes.
4: First question. I have heard the statement made in the past by somebody that pulsars may be beacons or navigational aids for anything that happens to be out there beyond our capabilities. Could this be possible? And could this also be related to our large planet?
1: You mean Jupiter?
4: Yes.
1: Could it be a navigational aid? Well, yeah, pulsars are like beacons. To be sure, they are. Ed, what about it? Could they?
2: If I were traveling in time through space, especially parsec distances, galaxy to galaxy or intergalaxy, if you pop out somewhere and you need to know where you are, in my limited experience as a human being, that pulsars would be a pretty darn good time reference if somebody else had already, if you had pulsars in a register somewhere.
1: They really would, wouldn't they?
2: Yes, they would be.
1: Interesting theory. East of the Rockies, you're on the air with Major Ed Dames. Good morning.
5: Hello, Ed.
2: Yes.
5: I want to ask you, could you remote view the singular claims that the Bible makes concerning Jesus of Nazareth? I was thinking specifically on scriptures such as that he is the only name under heaven by which men must be saved, and also John 3:16, for God so loved the world that he gave his only begotten son?
2: No, we could not. It's too abstract. Well, there's nothing we can get our teeth into. We have to, we need something that's physical, an actual. In almost all cases, we need to have something that's physically related to the target rather than an abstract.
1: Right, well, I know this probably would get, you know, it's a troublesome area to be sure, but you did once tell me you remote viewed the physical man Jesus did
2: in Nazareth, yes.
1: Did in fact walk this earth.
2: Correct.
1: Now, is there any way you could go beyond that and find out if Jesus is the only true path, that others, that Buddha, that Muhammad, that other great prophets are not the path, that Jesus is the only path?
2: No. I think the question, we might not even be able to articulate the question, and it may be an ignorant question. Who knows? No, there's no way to handle that in my technology.
1: It's just as well.
2: Yeah.
1: Okay. I think that was what he was really wanting to know. West of the Rockies, you're on the air with Major Ed Dames. Hello.
6: Yes, Major Dames?
2: Yes, fire away.
6: Yes, the question I have, I believe myself to be clairvoyant. I'm a 25-year police officer, and I've had a real strange thing happen to me within the last 5 years. Are you familiar with mercury lights and how they come on at dusk and, of course, go off when the sun comes up?
2: Yes, and when you get near them, they go off and they turn back on, right?
6: Right.
2: Uh-huh.
6: What
2: happens to a lot of people. It happens to a lot of people, actually.
6: Well, I'm turning them off and turning them on.
2: Mm-hmm.
6: Sometimes whole banks of them at a time.
2: Yeah, it's actually a fairly common phenomenon.
1: It is.
2: And it's
6: well,
2: strange.
6: I'm sure glad to hear you say that. It doesn't seem like it happens when it's not a conscious effort. It seems just the second that my mind lapses from conscious to unconscious, it does it.
1: Well, he's got a really good point. There you have it, a police officer. I guess, over the years, I've had hundreds of emails, similar emails, Ed, about this occurrence.
2: It happens to me, too. It's the damnedest thing. I've never remote viewed the cause, by the way.
1: Oh, well, there you go. There's another cute little target for you.
2: It is actually an interesting one, too. I like it because it deals with human potential. You know, and if you can develop a model for something, whether it's one of the beauties of expert remote viewing, the technique itself, is it's a foot in the door. If you turn your attention and your expertise onto other areas of human potential, you can develop a model for what may be going on. If you can develop a model, then you can teach it.
1: Hmm. Is this a specific enough thing?
2: Yes.
1: Oh.
2: Yes, absolutely. Absolutely. It's a physical phenomenon. And
1: associated generally with people who have psychic ability.
2: Oh, I have no idea. We'd have to investigate. It won't take us long.
1: All right. All right, good. Go for it. That's another one to put on your list then for the next program. I'm Art Bell. This is Coast to Coast AM.

0: clock in the rear of my studio is now 7 seconds. 7 seconds faster than the clock in front of me. Oh, man. Unintended consequences, Ed. Unintended consequences.
1: Well, sort of. I forgot to specify which clock, that's all. Just the clock on the wall. See how specific you have to be? You have to really be precise in this business.
0: Do you see how dangerous this is?
1: Well, we didn't say preamp.
0: Yeah, thank you. Don't say preamp. Let's one more. I don't know why I should, but I'll give you a plug for Mind Dazzle again. After this, what's the number for Mind Dazzle again, please?
1: For both the weekend workshops in the City of Angels,
0: yeah,
1: and the information about the workshops and to order a Mind Dazzle kit, it's 1-800-441-8547. That's toll free in the U.S. and Canada.
0: Okay, 1-800-441-8547.
1: Or any other information you need about what we do, except for stopping clocks, is at, or speeding them up, remoteviewing.la. A lot of people ask, you know, what are you doing in L.A., Ed? I'm asked to teach all over the world, but I don't want to travel that much. I picked Los Angeles because some of the most creative minds, some of them are warped, but the most creative minds I have ever run into, you know, on the planet are in L.A.
0: Yeah, well, that's frequently the case with creative minds. Frequently, they are warped.
1: I do a lot of a number of things with the entertainment business and the industry. I'm doing a screenplay now, and I'm taking essentially all the fun stuff that we've talked about on your show over the last 5.5 years, and we're working with a good screenplay writer and putting together a nice movie. So it'll be you'll enjoy it. A feature film.
0: It'll be a while before I get over this clock thing. All right. West of the Rockies, you're on the air with Major Ed Dames. Hello.
2: Hello.
0: Hi.
2: Hi, Art. Hi, Ed. My name is Rhea. I'm from Seattle. And I heard you talk about the satanical thing that you experienced or you felt, viewed, whatever. And let me get this straight. You said it was cold, without emotion, crystalline, beautiful to the extreme, intelligent. You said something like no emotion, no soul, no conscience,
0: mm-hmm,
2: a thing. Have I got all that right?
1: Yes.
2: Okay. Now, did you, this is going to kind of be off the wall, but did you view this thing as being reptilian in any way?
1: No.
2: It wasn't reptilian?
1: No.
2: Okay, that was my question. Thank you both.
0: You're very welcome. Take care. No, I think she got the description perfectly accurately, and there was nothing reptilian said about it. Or even hinted about it. I think what is described is kind of scarier in a way than any reptile you could describe. I mean, something beautiful, powerful, ultimate, without emotion, without caring, without even a soul.
1: I don't know about the soul part. That's just obviously it's
0: something
1: just,
0: you add. It's just a word we use.
1: It's imagination.
0: Yeah.
1: But it looks like it could freeze my soul.
0: Yeah. First time caller line. You're on the air with Major Ed Dames. Hello.
3: Hello.
0: Yes, sir. Where are you?
3: Yes, this is Rick, north of the border in the Great White North.
0: Okay, Rick.
3: Yeah, anyways, I just wanted to offer two suggestions for neat projects that might be considered. One of them being the caves in Illinois, and the other one would have to be the recent story concerning Mount Hood.
0: Okay, the caves?
3: Yes, the
0: Illinois.
3: Caves.
0: Very, very, very, very interesting. Ed, have you been hearing about those caves?
1: I mentioned on the last program that we did a couple of months ago that Kimball, what is his first name?
0: Glenn Kimball.
1: Glenn Kimball emailed me, very nice email, and asked me if I might want to participate in doing that. We can't do it. We just didn't have the time. I would love to do it, but we don't have the time to really dedicate to that. And I don't know about the Mount Hood phenomenon. What's going on at Mount Hood?
0: Well, I don't either. Ed, is it easy to look back? Is it as easy or easier to look back than it is to look forward, or is it equally easy or hard?
1: It's not equal. Events that haven't the sort of an event horizon that exists going forward in time for remote viewers that doesn't exist in the past. If it can effectively use, let's say, a team of six remote viewers to look at to describe an event in the future, let's say an explosion somewhere, then that event is usually a fait accompli. It's going to happen.
0: Mm-hmm.
1: Otherwise, I would say that things are sometimes fuzzy in the future, unless they're very big.
0: And not as fuzzy in the past?
1: No, perfectly clear.
0: All right.
1: And the hindsight's 2020.
0: Great. Okay, well then here's the reason I'm asking. The tooth from the core sample aside, which you have explained, there are so many geologic findings, Ed, that would seem to suggest that man has been on Earth so much longer than everybody believes, that man has come and gone, civilizations have come and gone. It would be then relatively easy, would it not, for a remote viewer to look back and either confirm or put to rest that whole argument.
1: It is relatively easy for a remote viewer to look back and to describe past civilizations. What is a better... We need to go beyond that, obviously, if you're going to pursue that as a course of action, and look for the remnants of the civilization.
0: Mm-hmm.
1: Because without the evidence, it's, you know, talk is cheap. You need ground truth. So one needs to be able to do that too. I would love to do it. I think it would be wonderful. There are many wonderful projects, but life is short. You know, death is awaiting me. And before I go, I want to find this Starman device.
0: Which is here on Earth somewhere.
1: One single unique thing. Yes, it's tantamount to, again, that monolith. You call everything. You call anything. It's everything and anything. It's a Stargate. It's the Ark of the Covenant, the Grail, a transporter, a time machine. If I told you exactly how it operated, it's incredible. It actually interacts with one as you come close to it. It susses you out and then relays the information both to something in space and to an underground area on the planet Mars. After that, this is all automatic. It collects intelligence as it sits there every day, all the time. It integrates the intelligence and sort of relays that out. And it's something we don't understand. It's beyond our frame of reference, but, well, what the heck, you know? It's an adventure, and I have to admit, that's why I'm pursuing it.
0: All right. Wildcard Line, you're on the air with Major Ed Ames. Good morning.
4: Good morning. How are you guys doing?
0: All right, sir. Where are you?
4: I'm one of those interesting minds in L.A.
0: Okay.
4: Anyway, Ed is one of your most interesting guests, I could say.
0: Yes.
4: Anyway, for Mr. Dames, something I've been doing for a few years, I sort of do little experiments that I keep into myself, but it looks like the cat's out of the bag, according to the latest news. I've been setting up a camcorder on a tripod at night and pointing it at the brightest star. I thought many years ago that when we're trying to receive radio communications from other stars or whatever, sort of ridiculous, that the best way, the more bang for your buck is optically with lasers, since you could send very little wattage and you could reach a very sharp point in the universe
1: called
4: a laser.
1: OSETI, Optical SETI, the optical search for extraterrestrial landowners, yes.
4: That's right. What I did is Venus, or brightest star in the sky, I used a camcorder, and I zoomed up on the planet, and I used high shutter speed, and I slow it down, and I've received images of people, humans in robes. And it's really crazy. My heart only stopped when I did this.
0: Well, why don't you capture some of these images and email them to me?
4: Yeah, it's scary. If there are flashes, what you have to do is you slow down the shutter speed and you play it slow motion and you see the images.
0: Okay, well, if you've got them, email them to artbell@mindspring.com.
4: Okay, do you know anything about that, Ed Dames? Anything about that?
1: Absolutely not, but it reminds me of something equally as enigmatic. It's the three school kids, under hypnosis a few years back. I remember reading about this in the newspaper. A hypnotist was putting them through the typical stuff that you do when kids are on hypnosis. And then all of a sudden, spontaneously, told the kids to sing the Martian National Anthem.
0: Oh.
1: These three kids started in synchrony, singing in a language no one has ever heard before. Everybody was speechless and silent. It's a strange thing.
0: Wait a minute, Ed. Where did this occur?
1: It was on stage somewhere. I read about it in a respectable newspaper, not one of these,
0: tabloids.
1: Tabloids, yeah. And I thought it reminds me of these images that this guy's recording from wherever.
0: Wow. And they began in unison to say the same thing in a language unknown.
1: Yes.
0: Oh, man. All right. East of the Rockies, you're on the air with Major Ed Dames. Good morning.
5: Yes, hello, Art.
0: Hello.
5: This is Keith from Hamilton, Ontario.
0: Yes, sir.
5: To Ed, your statement, the cattle mutilations?
1: Yes.
5: These ETs, telling the world we butcher our own animals, were these extraterrestrials also the cause of the worldwide epidemic of mad cow and the foot and mouth disease?
0: You know what, sir?
1: I didn't call them extraterrestrials.
0: Yeah, I was going to say that. He didn't say they were ETs.
5: Okay, yeah, yeah.
0: But this whatever it is, Ed, could it be the cause of the mad cow disease?
1: I don't know. We'd have to actually look at that disease origin, and not the origin of the disease necessarily, because the origin of the disease as an epidemiological factor is a group of cows, you know, are transmitting this. We have to look at the origin of the prion condition itself.
0: Mm-hmm. A lot of people don't understand, Ed, that you're not a psychic, and you're not prepared to sit here and give answers to questions that people raise that you have not done specific projects on.
1: Yeah, this is a knowledge an information collection skill. We're better than the best natural psychics on the planet, especially when we're used in concert. We had to be to support the military operations, but we're not psychics.
0: In the sense that you can sit here and answer off-the-wall questions without actually putting people to work on it. It's important people understand that
1: distinction. Correct. And it takes us 45 minutes to 2 hours to come up with an answer, any answer.
0: West of the Rockies, you're on the air with Major Ed Dames. Hello.
6: Hello.
0: Yes, sir.
6: Hi, Art. Hi, Ed. This is Joel in Marin County.
0: Okay.
1: Hi.
6: I have a question, but first I have a comment, which is totally unsolicited. I took the Remote Viewing 101 class with Ed last year, and I just want to say it was fabulous. Ed's a great teacher and a terrific human being, and anybody who's interested in learning more would really benefit from that class. But
0: so you took the in-person class?
6: Yeah, I did.
0: Okay.
6: It was really great.
0: Okay.
1: That's like a boot camp. Hi, Joel.
6: Hey, Ed. I was in Europe, and I missed the last couple of shows, but the one that I heard, you were hot on the trail, the anthrax guy in New Jersey somewhere. Whatever happened with that?
1: We were told to back off.
0: Oh? Oh?
1: Yeah, we were told to back off.
6: Wow.
0: Joel, thank you for asking that provocative question. You were told to back off.
1: Mm-hmm. Yeah, we were getting in the way of an investigation, and that happens a lot. So, if we don't have the cooperation of law enforcement and authorities, it doesn't matter whether we finger someone. Let's say I announced tonight, for instance, that this Al Qaeda cell is now very seriously looking at the power plant at Shasta Dam.
0: Right.
1: Let's say that the Federal Bureau of Investigation knows that already and is watching them. Then I have just interfered with one of their operations. But I took the risk because I don't think that the FBI
0: is onto it.
1: Is onto it. Yeah.
0: That may well be.
1: So I
0: know certainly that all targets, we can call them targets, of opportunity like this are being scrutinized much more carefully, obviously, in recent days.
1: Mm-hmm.
0: So, all right. First-time caller line, you're on the air with Major Ed Dames. Hello.
7: Hello.
0: Yes, sir?
7: Yeah, this is Terry from Ontario, Canada.
0: Yes, Terry.
7: I have a question. Earlier, Ed, you said that you were able to confirm that Jesus had walked the earth.
1: I can't confirm anything like that.
0: Well,
1: I can give you information about, as a skilled remote viewer and a remote viewing team, that there was a man that the idea of Jesus of Nazareth, when that topic is hit, all remote viewers describe the same person. Yes.
7: Okay. Would it be possible to remote view the resurrection and/or ascension?
1: We've tried it. and we can't make sense out of it. But there's no frame of reference that we have in our experience to make sense out of it. We don't know what we're describing.
7: Would that sort of be a confirmation or no?
1: It may be that I'm not smart enough to understand, or that I just don't have any frame of reference. I don't know what it means.
7: Okay.
1: I'm a simple man.
7: Okay. Thanks a lot.
0: All right. You're very welcome. That is a problem. Things that we have no frame of reference for are very difficult for you for obvious reasons.
1: Mm-hmm.
0: I mean, it's totally beyond our understanding.
1: I mean, if you go beyond mind, there's something else. It's who we really are, you know, and that is not mind. That's outside of mind, or perhaps beneath mind, and it doesn't have any words or labels. So if that's what we are before and or after we're in a physical existence, then there's no frame of reference.
0: Right. East of the Rockies, you're on the air with Major Ed Dames. Good morning.
8: Good morning, Art. This is Robert from Jacksonville, Florida, listening on WOKV 690 AM dial.
0: Yes, sir.
8: Major Ed Dames, it's obvious you're a very articulate man, and I would hope before your demise there might be an autobiography from Ed Dames, number one.
0: You ever think about that, Ed?
1: I don't have time.
8: That's what I was afraid of.
1: I don't have time. There's too many books out there, and, you know, to break away to do something like that from the kinds of things that I do.
0: Does take a lot of time, yeah.
1: Yeah, and I mean, I'm not interested. I'm just not interested.
8: Could I go to Mel's Holes? Number one, have you thought about, especially the second one, and the second thing I'd like to respect to that would be the mentioning of the two packages of 1943 FDR
0: dimes.
8: Mint, B as in Bravo, I believe.
0: Yes, correct.
8: Those are dimes.
0: Yes. All right. Mel's Holes would be a really good subject to look into.
1: We did that a couple years ago.
0: With the original hole. But
1: yeah, the original hole was a lava tube that's very deep, and there's a river flowing through it right now, but it is a lava tube, a deep lava tube, and you put things in Mel's Hole, and except if we can actually sketch the trash that's down there, like, you know, things that they threw in, heavy stuff, but all the other stuff is taken away down that water that flows through the lava tube, but I don't know about a second hole.
0: Yes, we did another show, and I guess I would have to catch you up on all of that. Is there any way of viewing the inner Earth? In other words, finding out if what geologists believe to be true about the Earth, and they really don't know.
1: Oh, yes. Yes, there is. But we have to sit down with geologists and make sure we're on the same sheet of music about what the reference search terms are. What are they referring to? Let's say the morphovisic layer or something like that, the origin of it or something like that, and actually work with the experts.
0: Or is there a core of a hot lava in the Earth? Is it solid iron?
1: What we do in our projects is we run controls. For instance, I have a couple of international removers, and I use them as controls in the lot. They have no idea of what targets they've been given. They're just tasked with a couple of random numbers, and
0: right.
1: And they're like, so if we were to run a project like this, which is heavily front loaded with what we've taught in school, those ideas, we would have to use controls.
0: All right. Well, Ed, we're coming to the end of it once again. Always absolutely fascinating. Tonight, definitely no exception. What a pleasure to have you on the air. And
1: this is mine. I'm glad your back's going to get better, and I'm glad we had the opportunity to do that.
0: All right. Well, you've got... I hope you've been making notes, because we've been on to several very interesting things that
1: got,
0: will...
1: got the notes, and...
0: definitely make up the next program.
1: Watch your clocks.
0: Good night, Ed.
1: Good night, Art.
0: And to you all out there, have a great weekend, everybody. It's going to be a very interesting weekend. I'm Art Bell from the High Desert.

Well, number one, I think probably everyone would be advised to stay fairly liquid in their portfolios because this crisis is being very carefully managed, but only up to a point. And at that point, it goes over the lip. And this, the Tiananmen Square massacre point, is the previously most novel point ever tested in the history of, the cosmos. So at some point next

of it. I mean, they'll be very hard-pressed to hold it together till then. If we focus in there, let's take a look at that. See how it ripples? See how at the end it begins to come apart? You can't even tell where the top of the peak is, because obviously they just get it all piled up, these shitloads and shitloads of bombs and gas and all this stuff. And then it rattles out of their control, and then there's a bifurcation, a phase split, and down she comes. November 20th. So then I thought that this was pretty interesting. So then I want to show you something else. I want to completely change our target date and everything. Let's use the command C. Yes. Okay. What we're looking at now is 200 years. And these 200 years are from 499 A.D. until 699 A.D. Now, why are we looking at these years? Do you remember how in what we were just looking at, I said that we came down, that I said that the Berlin Wall was here, the Romanian Revolution was here, then the SNL crisis and all that, then Saddam Hussein invaded Kuwait here at the bottom of this, and that I expected war to break out at the top of this. Now we're looking at the historical resonance of what we were just looking at before. We're looking at a much larger span of time, and what I want to show you is that when we put it close to where Saddam Hussein invaded Kuwait, that's where he invaded Kuwait. It tells us that the resonant date is 579 AD. The accepted date for the birth of Muhammad is 571. So when you move it to 571, it's only off by that much. So what this means is that this situation in the Middle East, we have chosen to confront this guy at a period when the resonance which backs up what he is doing is the resonance of the birth and career of the Prophet himself. Now, when you move it over to the date, the resonance which corresponds with the 25th of November, it's 599. The Hegira was in 622 down there, and then Muhammad didn't live much longer after that. But the gains of Islam were all put in place. I mean, this is the great gradient along which Islam made its respond to in terms of next year. It corresponds to the 30th of March. The 30th of March corresponds to the Hegira and the subsequent death of Muhammad. So what it means is that, you know, in the way that history is both a plotted and unconscious process, we have managed to stumble in to a situation where we will probably be sacrificed to the engine of historical inevitability. It's no moment to confront Islam. I think probably Allah will be very merciful to the armies of the caliph. But, you know, then there's a faction which is saying, oh, well, so is this the end of the world, and is this Armageddon, and yak, yak. No, of course not. All this is practically a memory by 1996 or 7, when whole other problems loom. I mean, no, it's just some kind of crazy military adventure cloaked in the form of a World War II and a half or something.
There will be a lot of this stuff, if this wave is correct, as we move toward the millennium and beyond it. Because you see, what's happened is all these historical themes, the birth and expansion of Islam, the rise of medieval Europe, the birth of the machine age, so on and so forth, all of this stuff

0: is going to occur in a compressed form between now and 2012 AD. I mean, this is my notion that the mushroom wants to put forth, that the universe is not going to exist for billions or even hundreds of millions of years into the future, that actually the historical process signifies something loose in the informational domain that is very strictly self-limiting. And so history doesn't go off millennia into the future. History, because of the way in which it is feeds back into technological development, history is some kind of self-limiting process that transforms the material that it works upon. And the material that it works upon are, human lives, human destinies. I would never have come to this idea myself. I mean, it's too irrational for me. But when you think, you can then, once it's articulated, make a case for it. I mean, after all, what is the counter case? What do straight people have to offer? Well, what straight people have to offer is that the universe sprang from nothingness in a single instant, from an object whose diameter was less than that of a single electron. Well, hell, if you could buy into that, what couldn't you buy into? I mean, it's like the grossest series of imponderabilities and unlikelihoods that you could string together. You mean, where does this go?
1: Yeah, you started at 6 billion years. What if you had started at 20 billion years ago? Well,
0: the duration of the wave, it has no... Oh, excuse me. The wave has no defined physical duration because it's a mathematical entity. It does have convenient breakpoints at 72 billion years and 1.5 billion years. And because we know there are things that have gone on that have taken more than 1.5 billion years, but we don't know of anything that's gone on that's taken more than 72 billion years, we've sort of rested with the assumption that it's fiction. Do you see how the idea of the resonance works? It works in a very literary fashion, somewhat in the way that James Joyce wrote Ulysses. You know, Ulysses is the story of a man who seeks to buy kidneys for his breakfast in Dublin. But in so doing, he manages to be Ulysses and to visit all the ports of call that are listed and mentioned in the Odyssey. In other words, it's allegory, it's internalization of a scheme of action in one time and place and transferring it to another. But I think that this is how life is really put together, and that this is what psychedelics teach you on one level. Is one way of putting it is Rome falls 9 times an hour. And you just have to be paying attention 9 times an hour to see it go by. And everything else happens 9 times an hour and 3 times a day and once a week and twice a month and 4 times a year and 8 times a millennium and so forth and so on. And we're stacked up inside this system of resonances, historical references, ghosts, scattered mirages, images, the memories of the casuistry of past events. Yeah.
2: So when you say 2012, I don't understand what you're saying. You're saying then we no longer resonate with these other times in the past, and is that what they mean by the end of ordinary history?
0: Well, yeah, I sort of fudged. I didn't say what happens in 2012. I don't really know. I imagine it to be this event that has to do with, how I said the universe is a machine for the conservation of novelty, but that it conserves and produces novelty at an ever faster and faster rate, and that the presence of human history actually indicates that we have entered into what Whitehead called the short epochs, meaning kinds of time that are coherent unto themselves, but that may last only a few centuries or only a few decades, you know. I mean, the way in which the 20th century is a time unto itself. Well, I see this speeding up and speeding up until the point where nobody will be unaware of the fact that the whole space-time continuum is somehow collapsing on itself. It's a fairly literary idea because we're accustomed to thinking of space-time as just sort of hanging around. We're not accustomed to the idea of it migrating toward a point. But I think that the whole human species is involved in birthing some kind of alchemical object or some kind of transcendental something, and that, you know, the reason our history is haunted by messiahs and prophets and wild-eyed characters preaching doom and redemption is because in our dreams, in our visions, we're picking up like 5% seepage from the transcendental object in hyperspace, and it's what gives history a kind of
2: direction. The object in hyperspace is picking up the vibrations from, that's the thing in the future.
0: Yes, and it's giving history a kind of compass, so that we keep correcting our course. We're not even aware this is what we're doing, but we are actually stumbling toward and defining into narrower and narrower areas this thing that we're after. And when we finally grab onto it, you know, it'll be wonderful.
3: Is that what the algorithm pointed toward?
0: Yes, the algorithm pointed toward that when we sought best fit between the curve and the historical data, it seemed to point toward 2012. Then what was a good confirmation or a curious coincidence, depending on where you stand, is that the whole Mayan calendrical axis turns out to rotate on the same day, the exact same day. For some reason, the Maya, who had a calendar of 5,306 years of 13 baktuns, 13 cycles, made the winter solstice of 2012 AD the axis point of their whole calendrical machinery. Now, the only thing I have in common with the Maya is we both have this affiliation with the mushroom. Is it conceivable? It's barely conceivable to me that the message in the mushroom is specific enough that no matter in what time or place you take it, it directs you toward a specific solstitial event and a particular annual journey of the planet around the sun. Then the question becomes, you know, well, there are a number of questions, the least of which is, how did they do this? And then the major one is, why? Why do this? What does it mean to encode a prophecy into a psychedelic plant? And then to have people dig it out so close to the attractor event that they're really helpless to do anything other than witness it anyway. No, this is the stuff of pathology. It fills the back wards of our private mental hospitals. But, you know, something's going on. You just have to wonder.
4: So how did King Wen know about
0: that? Well, that's a good question. Yes. Why the I Ching, which is what you're asking? Isn't it a little quirky to hang your whole theory on a mathematical sequence derived from an ancient Chinese book of divination? I mean, how dilettantish can you get, you know? But the answer is no, because what they were trying to do with the I Ching was they were trying to create a general topology of categories or a general typographic list of temporal categories. And the way they did it was by looking into their minds, by stilling overt physiological functions like breathing and heartbeat, and looking into their minds and seeing phenomena which we might call mental, which they might call physical, which somebody else might call quantum mechanical, but the ontological status of this phenomena is not ultimately what's important. What's important is that careful observation be carried out on it and that it be correctly categorized. And what they saw was the organizational rules of time itself. And what put me on to the idea that this was not so strange was I noticed a year or so ago, I was looking at sand dunes, and I noticed that sand dunes look like wind. And this is a fairly trivial observation, except for me it wasn't, because I'd never thought it before. I mean, this always is tugging at the edge of your mind when you look at sand dunes, but for me it wasn't overt. Okay, sand dunes look like wind. What does this mean? It means that a physical phenomenon, sand dunes, takes its form from its interaction against a wave mechanical phenomenon, to wit, the pressure fluctuation of wind over time. And then I said, aha, so the sand dune looks like wind because it was made by wind. So then I said, well, then everything in the world bears the signature of the time wave within it, because everything in the world arose within the context of time. So, you know, it's no more odd that we have within ourselves the time wave than that pebbles are round from being rolled in the ocean. It's just a consequence of what is etched upon you, within you. And so these Taoist yogas or proto-Taoist yogins were looking at the organization of mind and seeing what arises within the larger fractal context of organic nature, which arises within the fractal context of, electromagnetic forces or whatever. So it's what starts out looking like a miracle, that the King Wen sequence could have a magical wave inside it that would describe human history, ends up looking like a kind of unavoidable and trivial fact writ large over the face of all existence, that all objects in time have internalized within themselves images of the larger process in which they are embedded.
3: Yeah,
0: yes, there are sequences other than King Wen, and there are systems other than this. And I think it's a groping. You know, we're trying to see pattern, and no pattern is wrong, but no pattern is all of the pattern, at least not yet. One of the quotes that I'm fond of using vis-a-vis this and the psychedelic experience is something that Alfred North Whitehead said about understanding. He said, understanding is apperception of pattern as such. That's all. As such. So if you look at this room and you look at women and where they're seated, you learn something about the people in this room. There's a pattern to how the women are seated. If, on the other hand, you look at the pattern of people who wear glasses, that's a different pattern. It also tells you something about the room. And there is just pattern upon pattern upon pattern. The people with blue eyes, where the Jews are sitting, where the Irish are sitting, you know, the older people, the younger people. There's no limit to the number of patterns that can be extracted from a situation. And each one somehow gives us more control over the situation. So what this is the pattern to process. We know that there's a pattern to process because we have a very simple model like this in English and in most languages. It's that most of us agree that most things have a beginning, a middle, and an end. And, you know, if we're in the beginning, we look for the middle. If we've passed the middle, we're looking out for the end. This means we have a theory of process. And in a way, when you look at history's fractal mountain, it looks like the single discharge of a nerve. All it is a beginning, a middle, and an end. And process can, William Blake said, attend the minute particulars. It's all in the details. This is what psychedelics teach, I think, is it's all in the details. Getting there is half the fun. The experience of life is in the fabric of it, you know, the actual tactility of the passing moment. Yeah.
3: What does the pattern look like between now and 2012?
0: Between now and 2012, let me see if I'm still together enough to get such a thing together.
5: Has this ever been correlated with astrology?
0: Oh yeah, different people have looked at it. Let's see, specify target date. Let's say the first month, the first day of 1995. Let's say of 2000. Okay, and we're over here. We're poised up here. See, we're about to make the big descent. This will give you an idea. This was a good one to look at because this both gives us the perspective because it's hellish. Now there's the, okay, that's January, February. That's the 2nd of March. January, February, that's the 2nd of February, 1992. That's when all of this stuff is maximized. It's a long way in the future. All of 91, see, is down along here. Where we are now, well, there's the projected date when the war goes over the hump. We're down here, 9/29/90. But approaching this extremely low level of novelty, which I suspect is, you know, this huge expansion of the power of Islam and probably not so much good for America and the American banking industry. But then we have to live through all of this stuff, a huge series of fluctuations, well past the turn of the century, before finally we get on the long slide and you know, it's fairly spectacular. It's an effort to explain the sense of time speeding up, the sense of the acceleration and into deeper and deeper connectedness. It obviously can't go on for centuries, happened in the past. But what our attention is going to be riveted on for the next little while is this, because this is the deepest level of novelty ever explored to date. There's where we are on the 10th of January, having come from clear up here as recently as the 25th of November.
6: If where we are now relates to Muhammad's birth, then where do we end up in 2012?
0: Oh, well, then it all comes together, see? I mean, like in late 20, you can see here it shows that what we're progressing through, we still have to go through the medieval period. We'll do that in 96, 97.
2: Dark Ages.
0: The discovery of the New World occurs up here in 2005. And then, you know, the Industrial Revolution, 2009, so forth and so on. So it's a very steep compression. And then the way it works, actually, is when you get into these final epochs, you get a 384-day cycle in which everything is recompressed, then a 6-day cycle, and then, you know, a cycle that lasts an hour and a half and one that lasts 135 seconds and so forth. And it's the spin-dizzy principle. It's exactly the principle that's used to explain the birth of the universe by straight people, except they put it all back in the first half nanosecond of the universe, and I want to put it at the end. And the reason mine seems more logical to me is what we're talking about here is an outlandish singularity. Well, they say the singularity sprang from empty space. Seems to me the least likely medium for a complex singularity to emerge from is a high vacuum. More likely that a singularity would emerge from a teeming world of human beings and machines and psychedelic drugs and jungles and ecosystems, and that in a super-rich informational matrix like that, something might suddenly crystallize out that would be absolutely improbable and fulfill the need for an attractor, a vector for novelty. Yeah.
7: Time for some of this, the dawn line of a given day actually follows.
0: Well, the way the software is set, it's set for the dawn line at La Chorrera in the Amazon, which is also the dawn line for New York City. When we were doing our most crazed thinking on this subject, the fantasy was that it would take 24 hours for then that it would follow, as you call it, the dawn line, the terminator of the planet, so that as the sun rose, it was hypothesized to have something to do with actually the geomagnetic strum, or what we call the heliomagnetic strum of the star. And so as the sun rose over a 24-hour period, this implosion would occur. It's interesting. I don't understand this theory in the sense that it seems to me it should be fairly easy to overthrow. It's making such highly punctuated prediction. But yet it's a curious thing. It's very hard to imagine how anyone could quote-unquote figure this out. It seems that you would have to find it all at once, done somehow. There's no way into it where you could start to figure it out. So it has this curious completedness. And as a person who was not even that interested in the I Ching, and certainly less interested in diddling around with graph paper, that I should be the John the Baptist of this new dispensation is pretty peculiar. I'm not even into long division. Liz.
4: When you were balancing out various factors in testing out the theory of fractal time, for instance, you've been talking about the spread of Islam and its the growth of poetry and science and so forth within it. But I didn't hear you mention the Inquisition.
0: One of the strengths and weaknesses of the theory is that it's pretty nonspecific. You know, maybe astrology tries to say too much, maybe this tries to say too little. But the Inquisition happened it was stretched out over time, so it depends on what you're actually talking about. But the great novel century, the 15th century, the 1400s, occurs along this gradient. Yeah, novelty is a kind of morally neutral term. I mean, is an invading army raping and pillaging and mixing its genes with the local populace? Is this come out as a plus or a minus on the novelty scale? I don't know. I confess I'm puzzled by this. It's a pretty powerful concept. I mean, I think we do feel in our own lives the ebb and flow of this quality, and that when it's, you know, when you're hot, you're hot, when you're not, you're not. That's what that's saying. Yeah.
2: Well, when you were talking earlier about novelty and Sheldrake and novelty versus habit, there was the upswings on this graph where I heard you describe this sort of, you know, conservatism,
0: mm-hmm.
2: and the downswings were novelty and new things happening,
0: mm-hmm.
2: new things like people in this room generally would like. At least that's how I was hearing it.
0: Oh, new things like generally people in this room would like.
2: No. Things that orient themselves towards peace and...
0: Oh, yeah. No, I don't think so. I think a world war here will do just fine to fulfill the novelty requirements of the situation. What amazed me about it was when I was sitting up here after the Romanian Revolution and looking at this hole here, I was saying, boy, something outlandish is going to have to happen, or we're going to have to toss this sucker right out the door. Well, then, lo and behold, you know, with this weird sense of deja vu and startled amazement and yet vindication, yet horror and disbelief and so forth, it all comes to pass. It fulfills an impossible prophecy. How many times can it do it? Check this out. We've got to get through this, but this thing occurs over a three-month period in 1995, from March to May, what men are going to go through look like peanuts. So there are built-in tests in the wave so that if it's junk, we should be able to get rid of it long before we're anywhere near 2012. And yet we're meeting now the first of these difficult tests, the first prediction of a steep descent into radical novelty. And, you know, the armies and chancelleries of the world are just rushing furiously to fulfill the prophecy. Yeah.
4: How could 2012 be the nuclear
0: apocalypse? Well, except that that's a kind of a fart at the opera if what you believe is happening is a conservation of novelty, a knitting together, an ever deepening and enriching and connecting kind of thing, and then they drop the bomb. The only way that could redeem it is if, you know, our real destiny is in another dimension, and sort of like that wonderful scene at the end of Dr. Strangelove where they sing the song, "We'll meet again someday, somewhere." I don't think it is nuclear holocaust. I think nuclear holocaust is the shadow of the alchemical concrescence, and that what it is you know, somehow a way of coaxing the human soul into physical manifestation. I mean, the flying saucer, the extraterrestrial visitant, the philosopher's stone, alchemical mercury, some way to really realize our dreams. I mean, I think that that is really the promise of the psychedelic experience. The thing you find out at the core of the psychedelic experience that you cannot believe, no matter how hard you try, because it's so liberating, is that, you know, dreams are real, apparently. History, there is a way out. It isn't the high walls, all that. It's an illusion. There's some tremendous act of intellectual apprehension or courage or something, and then you break through. You penetrate beyond the mask. There is a mask, there is a beyond the mask. But most people go to the grave without ever even making the effort. Yeah.
8: Now that you have this kind of pictogram matrix, have you tried superimposing it on any other phenomenon, like a heartbeat on an EKG or an oscilloscope readout of music, or, I mean, anything that you could give form to, another waveform?
0: Yeah, I mean, the way I think of it is all phenomena are describable within this wave matrix. And when I was at my most illuminated or loaded or however you want to put it, I could actually see it overlaid over reality. I could actually see that people are knots of novelty in local genetic space. The local space is largely empty, and then there are these knots of space-time where genetic expression and protein transcription is going on. And these are people, and they represent, you know, this extreme concrescence of novelty. Well, then, if you're in a city or something, you see that it is a larger, yet more diffuse knot of this same kind of novelty. And, you know, I don't know whether you're losing your mind or assimilating a wave mechanical way of looking at things, but this is very, it comes close almost to some of the ravings of Carlos Castaneda, you know, that there's a way of shifting perception and processing information, and then you see that, you know, people are interlocking networks of light. They are confluences of casuistry, both in space and time, as well as in matter. And no, I was quite into all of this. And it sort of sticks with me. It's model building. Yeah.
6: Yeah. I see the relationship between like chaos and novelty, but this seems like such a rigid order to me, and I don't see a balance in chaos to it. Do you know what I'm saying?
0: Well, it's rigid on one level and free on another. What's rigid about this is that it says where the novelty will occur. What's open about it is it never says what the novelty will be. So that, you know, Saddam Hussein could probably avert a world war by just announcing that he's going on a world ballet tour, and that would be so novel that the wave would be fulfilled and the war of a touring ballet company. What?
8: He could be assassinated.
0: He could be assassinated, although that isn't in his situation. That wouldn't exactly be absolutely startling. It would be a fairly, it becomes like a micro pivot there. I find assassinations very interesting. They're very little wear and tear on innocent people, you'll notice. That's why it's so little favored as a way of settling political problems. But I have a German correspondent who is taken this between the teeth and run with it. And he sent me a bunch of assassination printouts on a scale of 30 days. The assassination of John F. Kennedy, Wallenstein, Himmler, a bunch of people. And they're, you know, it's tantalizing. I mean, I don't know what to make of this. It's reasonable that large-scale phenomena like history, like glaciations, would be under the control of recursive laws, algorithmically expressible laws. The hard swallow is to think that you've actually figured one out, you know, and that this is it, and that to the exclusion of all other values, these values somehow define it. But I think that thinking of history as a novelty-conserving journey of return to the green mind is a much more helpful existential thing than to think of it as a chaotic, trendless fluctuation toward a self-immolation. You know, just a drunken person wandering around in a dynamite storage area, which is sort of the other model being peddled. Because I believe that there is a purpose, that there is some kind of telos working its way out. I don't get all dewy-eyed about it. I don't even know why or what for, but I just know that statistical models of how human reality works are completely inadequate. I mean, the way most people experience magic in their lives is through the phenomenon of falling in love. And it's highly statistically improbable, the way it works. I mean, you know, you can be the guy who sweeps up in the mailroom and every day you see the boss's daughter alight in her Rolls Royce to be swept into the executive suite or some nonsense like that. And by merely forming the wish to be with this woman, you know, then coincidences begin to move, promotions occur, deaths occur, mountains are moved, and before you know it, you know, the princess is delivered unto your arms, for better or worse, one might add. I mean, you need to be very careful about what you wish for, because you usually get it. the rule about wishing seems to be it's a kind of a quantum mechanical process, and no jerking is allowed. The key to having your wishes fulfilled is slow, steady pressure. You know, and if you can hold an image for 2 or 3 years, it hardly matters how outlandish it is. It will probably be delivered unto you in fairly good order.
8: I'm struck by this, by the micro-macrocosm aspect of it, which is very Taoist.
0: Yeah, that this goes right down from the level of Planck's constant right up to the size of the universe. And it's saying the same patterns, the same processes are recursive and are nested, and basically the all-rightness of everything. Because what it shows is, you know, this is a fairly chaotic wave. It looks stochastic, but it's manipulated in such a way that out of its disorder emerges a very elegant, self-reinforcing, self-refining order. It's streamlining itself for further journey into time. Well, that's enough of that.
9: Welcome to Dreamland, a program dedicated to an examination of areas in the human experience not easily nor neatly put in a box. Things seen at the edge of vision, awakening a part of the mind as yet not mapped, and yet things every bit as real as the air we breathe but don't see. This is Dreamland.
10: Another Sunday night, another Dreamland. Good evening, everybody. I'm Art Bell. And I'll give you a thumbnail sketch of what's coming up tonight. First, of course, the world's expert, well-acknowledged world's expert on crop circles, animal mutilations, and an extending field. That's Linda Howe. She'll be coming to us from Philadelphia. Then, a man who has written over 100 books, the latest of which is called The Awful Thing in the Attic. I thought they were generally in the cellar. But this one definitely is in the attic. We'll find out. Brad Steiger, a well-known Brad Steiger, is going to be my guest. And so that's kind of a little bit of an idea of what's coming up. Let me take care of a couple of items right up front. We all know that information is what it's all about. And Linda Howe. Linda, welcome to the show again.
11: Hi, Art.
10: Hi.
11: I just got in about an hour ago from North Haven, Connecticut, where the Omega Conference was held with Stanton Friedman and Jacques Vallée from California, myself and others, discussing a variety of phenomena, including the current humanoid autopsy controversy.
10: Of course.
11: And last night there was considerable conversation about whether the cameraman died on August 3rd, 1995, in Los Angeles. A man that matches the name that Centilli had originally given researchers may have died, but I talked with Centilli's office as recently as Thursday, and they said that as far as they were concerned, the cameraman they're dealing with is alive and is under deep cover to protect himself and his family. So that issue is unresolved tonight.
10: Oh, boy. That gave me a little heart jump. So he's no doubt then still alive, or at least you're told.
11: Yes, they were telling me on Thursday, and part of the conversation in trying to clarify, is this man alive or not? I also talked with Bob Schell in Washington.
10: Ah.
11: And he had a very interesting comment to make about his own dealers into the intelligence community. He worked 30 years ago in the Central Intelligence Agency as a zoologist, biologist on things that would be related to biochemical warfare, or at least the research into those matters.
10: Right.
11: And he says with great firmness that he has not worked for the agency for 30 years, but many of these men do keep friendships with some of the people that they worked with. And I'm now going to play you an excerpt of one of his conversations recently with one of those colleagues who then referred him to yet another man actively in intelligence who has an extraordinary thing to say about the panels that we have seen in the debris footage that have the two six-fingered hands side by side in what is now referred to as the panels or the boxes that the creatures were clutching to their chests, according to the cameraman, when they came on the scene to retrieve them. So now first is Bob Shell, and then I'm going to have some more comments and play another very brief audio of an extraordinary statement left on my message machine.
12: All right, here comes Bob Shell, and he is an ex-FBI photo a consultant analyst.
11: That's right.
12: Go right ahead, Linda.
13: So I called up my friend, who is in intelligence, officially retired. And
14: can I just ask for a qualifier? Did this friend work in the Inner Sanctum related to MJ-12 or any of the special projects in the Truman administration?
13: Not to my personal knowledge.
14: Okay.
13: Not to my personal knowledge.
14: Do you mean that he may have?
13: I doubt that he did. I know he knows a lot about this stuff.
14: Okay, well, I won't interrupt any further.
13: But
14: go ahead.
13: I don't think he was ever officially involved in it. But anyway, I called him up when I first got into this, and I said, Jim, let me tell you this story. I told him about the film. And
14: okay.
13: And I said, well, maybe it is. And he said, well, I figured it was a matter of time. And I said, Jim, am I getting myself in any personal danger by getting involved in this? He said, let me get back to you on that. So he called me back 3 days later after talking to some of his friends. He said, Bob, I don't think you have anything to worry about, because if they had wanted this hushed up, Santilli and the cameraman both would have been dead a week ago.
14: He said that?
13: Yeah.
14: Okay.
13: And so based on that assurance from him, I went ahead and got involved in it. And I have had no sign that anybody is monitoring me, following me. Nobody's threatened me. I see no intelligence involvement at all, which really surprises the hell out of me.
14: Anything else, any other information that's come to you from sources verifying it in some way?
13: Only that I have talked to one man who was referred to me by my other friend.
14: By Jim.
13: Yeah, this man is an active intelligence officer, mm-hmm. very high level, who says that he has personally seen one of those control panels, the things with the handprints.
14: Right.
13: Years ago, back in the 60s. And he said he was peripherally involved in a project that was attempting to reverse engineer them. And what they are is computers. And he said that after all the years of research they had done on them, they were no closer to understanding them than they were the first day they laid eyes on them.
14: And the knobs placed in the palm at the ridges of the lower knuckles, at the tips of the fingers and so forth, they impress one as having some kind of connection to whatever electrical field or nerve impulse there would be.
13: What he said these things are is... the way he put it to me was neuron-based computers.
14: Neuron-based?
13: Yeah, not electronic, but biological in base. Which is very curious, because there's an article in this month's Discovery magazine talking about building just such a thing. Our computer scientists are working in that direction.
11: Now, that is a very interesting and new concept, the idea of a neuron-based biological computer that would be personally keyed to each of the beings, tailor-made so that whatever their hands and their fields and their telepathic neuron connection to those panels would be their direction, and He also went on to say that there is the distinct possibility that each panel tailor-made for each being could not be cross-used by another being, or we couldn't activate them, and it may explain, Art, why the, in the cameraman's statement he said that they, he called them the freaks at the crash site, were screaming and clutching these boxes or panels so desperately to their chest.
12: Absolutely incredible. I mean, that is incredible, Linda.
11: Yes. And the fact that we've been trying to back engineer in, and that we haven't gotten much further now than where they began 50 years ago says something about the kind of technology involved.
12: I'm not surprised. That's an incredible report. Absolutely incredible. And
11: well,
12: of course.
11: Yeah, and it goes on because Santilli had told me that in the autopsy on the being that we have not seen that is under the control of Volker Spielberg in Germany, that the other humanoid had a sort of blemished and shriveled look to the skin, and Santilli had almost, I guess he had just inferred that that was an older being. Well, Bob Shell, in talking about these panels and the individuation of the panels, he said that there is some possible indication that the autopsy that none of us has seen is actually the being that was dead at this crash site when they arrived on the morning of June 3rd, and that what the cameraman photographed in Fort Worth in July of 47, the two beings, and the one that we've seen, that the one we've seen would be the wounded humanoid at the site June 3rd, that Spielberg has the autopsy on the first dead creature, which the cameraman said was put on ice in a truck and hauled off to Wright-Patterson, and the doctors who have seen the autopsy on the second one said it could have been preserved on ice and still had that fluid blood come out from the scalpel, leaving a two more for a third one to match. The cameraman said he flew back 2 years later in 1949 to do an autopsy on another one, leaving in the Bob Shell scenario one being still alive. And I now want to play for you a message that was left on my message machine after a Dreamland report that I did about 2 weeks ago. And until now, talking with Bob Shell, it didn't make sense. Okay. Now I'm going to play it just for all of us to think about.
12: All right.
15: The government made contact in 1949 when they returned the alien that survived.
11: The government made contact in 1949 when they returned the alien that survived.
12: An anonymous message, I take it.
11: Yeah. And
12: oh, God.
11: Yeah, now, maybe Shell is right. Maybe there was a fourth surviving being that went back someplace, and that the three autopsies accounted for by the cameraman would be the one dead at the scene, the one injured with the big leg wound, and the third that lived for 2 years. And I'm only putting that out as Bob Shell's hypothesis, but something new to consider as we're all trying to get to the bottom of the truth in all this.
12: Oh, this is amazing, Linda. You know, something that began as more people than not saying, we think hoax, has been building and building and building and building, and the evidence we've been getting every week now has been toppling over to the side of this really did happen.
11: Yes, and one of the men in the audience in North Haven who is a medical doctor, his entire profession, he saw the footage last night. We saw the unedited autopsy and debris footage. And he stood up and said that I know something about the Turner syndrome, which has been proposed as a genetic anomaly. And he said, I can assure you that there is nothing in this humanoid that would match up to the Turner syndrome. And we've heard that before, but it was interesting to hear it repeated again from
12: Indeed.
11: The audience.
12: All right, Linda, give out all your information, if you would, please. This is a remarkable report. I wish I'd taped it.
11: Well, thank you. We can go keep doing this more and more.
12: Yes.
11: Like you, I have an 800 number now for people who would like information about my books and videos, and I can give that out.
12: Okay.
11: 800 800-707-9993. Again, that's toll-free, 800-707-9993. And for people who want to write to me, and you can ask for confidentiality, and I will always honor it, it is Post Office Box 538 in Huntingdon Valley, Pennsylvania. The zip code is 19006. And again, it's Post Office Box 538, and the city is Huntingdon, D as in dog, O-N, Valley, PA, 19006. And my fax number is area code 215-491-9842.
12: All right, excellent. Linda, I want to advise you, I have received, just prior to airtime, one of the best stories with regard to Bigfoot facts that I've ever received, and I'm going to forward this to you shortly.
11: Great, because one of the stories I'm working on is a collection of the Bigfoot eyewitness sightings that I've been receiving also since our Dreamland report.
12: Great. Well, I've got to run, but this will be on the way to you, and believe me, it's worth the wait. It'll be there shortly.
11: Great. Maybe I can do this next week.
12: All right. We'll look for a follow-up. Thank you, Linda.
11: Talk to you.
12: Take care. That's Linda Howe. As I said, acknowledged to be the world's expert on crop circles, animal mutilations, and deeply involved, as you can hear, in this autopsy business. And by the way, the wreckage photographs, I repeat, the wreckage photographs, to include, listen very carefully now, the panels that Linda just talked about, a very, very good resolution picture of those panels, and the bar with the glyph on it, are available on our bulletin board service, which is open now and 24 hours a day. You're welcome to go in there and download one photograph, GIF file, actually, every day, free of charge. That number is area code 702-727-1709. 702-727-1709. Author of more than, I know it's unbelievable, but 100 books on the strange and unknown. Here he draws upon his 40 years as a psychic researcher to select the eeriest, spookiest, scariest true stories from his own investigations and from his extensive files of the paranormal and mysterious. Steiger and his wife, Sherry, live in Forest City, Iowa, with cats, ghosts, and Scandinavian pixies. We're going to have to find out what those are. But his latest book, which I do not have a copy of, by the way, is The Awful Thing in the Attic. But you can well imagine that with over 100 books under his belt, that's hard for me to imagine, 100 books under your belt. At any rate, Brad Steiger coming up right after the break. Let me just tell you very quickly that my book, The Art of Talk, is, hopefully you've got a pen and pencil there now. My book, The Art of Talk, is available to be ordered right now. We'll be shipping this week. Shipping this week if you order now. In addition, I poured my heart and soul into that book, and I think you're going to love it. It is of the highest quality. It's a hardcover book, and you can order it right now, throughout the night, if you can get through. The number is 1-800-864-7991. 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Now, when we come back, it's off to the strange world of Brad Steiger. This is something I've been waiting for some time to do. A large honor indeed to interview Brad Steiger. It is next. And the world-famous Brad Steiger. Brad, welcome to the program first.
16: Thank you, Art. Pleasure to be with you.
12: Brad, have you really written over 100 books?
16: This book is number 134, Art.
12: Oh, my God. I've written the first book in my whole life, which is just coming out, and it drained me and almost killed me. How do you do it?
16: It's what I do, you know. It's my life. It's my energy.
17: Oh, I'm surprised you have any life left after that. It was a killer job for me. Well, anyway.
16: But you don't have a copy of the book. I can't believe it.
17: No, I don't. I have a copy of The Strange World of Brad Steiger and In My Soul I Am Free,
16: yeah.
17: and that's it so far. So if you are so inclined, I would sure love to have an autographed version.
16: Well, you certainly will have one, my friend.
17: All right. First of all, I guess a little background on Brad Steiger. How'd you get started with an interest?

0: was 15. So people, even my contemporaries, would say, gee, I read your book in high school. well, that's true, but I'm not that much older. I'll be 60 now in February.
1: I see. Well, you don't sound it, number one, and you certainly don't write like it.
0: Well, thank you.
1: So I can understand why you began writing early.
0: Yes. I really had no choice, Art. When I was five, and I've told this in a number of books, but I had a close encounter with what today we commonly think of as an alien being. I didn't know if it was an elf, a fairy, or whatever. This happened just before I was five. Just only recently, I met a woman who now lives in California, who grew up in the neighboring Iowa town next to mine, who had an experience with the same being at the same time, and we knew it was probably the same, or at least a similar being, I should say, because she had an artist commissioned to paint this being. And when I walked into this art gallery, I was overcome, because that was the being. I've had several artists try to replicate as I've described it, but this was absolutely the closest.
1: Well, do the best you can for us. What was this being, what did it look like?
0: Well, I grew up on a farm. I'm a country boy. I've lived all over the world, New York, the West Coast, the Arizona, but I'm still a country boy. I love it here in Iowa, in the Midwest. So I'm used to seeing, at that time, at age five, Art, I was used to seeing my father in his coverall. So I was awakened. I wasn't awakened, because I'm a night person now, you see. your producer said, better take a nap, you up to be midnight. I said, I don't go to bed before 30, you know.
1: All right, good.
0: So I'm a night person.
1: Excellent.
0: And even as a child, as my mother said, I just could not sleep. I mean, it's just not part of my reality, I guess. So I would sit on the edge of my bed, and in those days, we didn't have electric lights yet. We didn't have radio, we didn't have TV, of course. But I would sit on the edge of my bed, and our L-shaped house, I could look in the kitchen window at my parents, and I could just kind of hear them. So it's kind of like an early form of television, and I'm sitting on the edge of my bed, this is my parents. It's an October night, and I hear the wash tub from the well, as I said, we did not yet have running water,
1: right,
0: being pulled over under the window. Now, I'm wondering why our massive collie dog isn't just raising all kinds of cane, because a stranger... and remember now, I live in the country. I live way out in the country. It's not like you live in town and you hear the neighbors next door. There are no neighbors next door.
1: Mm-hmm.
0: So when you hear someone at night, you know...
1: Not good.
0: No. So I hear the tub being drawn over, and then I see this smallish man, what I first thought was a kind of a helmet on, a very large helmet, and then I saw that that was his head. I mean, he had a very large head, and he was standing looking at my parents in the kitchen, through the kitchen window. And then it's one of those things, we've all done it, you know, stared at the back of somebody's head and they finally turn around.
1: Sure.
0: I kept staring at the back of this person's head, this small man's head, or small being's head, I didn't know what. And then that being finally then seemed to sense that the watcher was being watched and turned to look at me. And of course, I will never, as long as I live, forget when he turned and I saw those kind of reptilian, to me, big snake eyes looking at me. Again, this was only from the light from the kitchen window that all I saw was this large, and I couldn't really get color because, of course, it was at night, but very large head. I would say it seemed kind of yellowish gray or whatever in the light, looking at me with these very large eyes. And then the eyes kept getting, so it seemed to me as the young child now, the eyes kept getting bigger and bigger and bigger until that's all there was for me, was those giant eyes, and then I awakened the next morning.
1: Well, then somebody would be tempted to say you had a dream.
0: Someone could easily say that. If that was a dream, Art, it is the only dream I remember from my childhood. It's a dream that I remember with crystal clarity to the age of nearly 60. It's a dream that comes back to me very often. And then, of course, I had this woman who was the same age as I am that I met and did not know as a child growing up because she lived in the neighboring town. And she moved to California when she was rather young. And as I say, we met in this art gallery where she had commissioned an artist to paint the being that came to her.

0: when she was a little girl in Iowa. And it was the same or, you know, similar being.
1: What is it on reflection after all these years that you believe you saw?
0: I feel I had these things happen to me for specific reasons. The near-death experience, this being, I feel activated something within me. My Indian name, I was adopted into the Seneca tribe, is Hatyaswath, which means he who testifies. And I think I am in a large part with these books, Art. I think I am a testifier. Now, I was shown, because I have my near-death experience, this experience, I had giant questions answered for me before I was a teenager.
1: Well, let's move to that. 11 years old, near death. How did that happen?
0: That happened in a very severe farm accident in which, the word was already out to prepare the funeral type of thing, that my father and my uncle decided they had nothing to lose. They were going to try to go all the way to Des Moines where they heard there might be someone who could patch me together again.
1: What happened to you? Can you tell us?
0: It's extremely gory. I went through a piece of machinery that completely could have decapitated me, really scalped me, and crushed my skull.
1: Oh, my God.
0: So, again, this was on my parents' wedding anniversary. So we were hurrying to get the chores and the work finished so we could go out to eat that night and so celebrate their anniversary. And this is how they ended up celebrating. So they decided to make a run. And again, I was in and out of the body. I went up to first a beautiful light. And then I realized that I was dying. And again, the classic, I'm too young to die. I'm 11 years old. Mm-hmm. And then I thought of my mother, you know, my mother. How's my mother going to receive this? And I was instantly beside her. I thought of my friends, and I was instantly beside each one of them. I was free of the limitations of time and space.
1: In pain?
0: No pain. Absolutely no pain. Then, as I said, I was out of the body. If I came back to my body, I would... farther and farther away from my body. It was harder to get back to my body, and I kept moving toward this light, and then I had a moment of panic when I realized I am dying, and I was shown something I cannot put into words. I've written 134 books, thousands of articles and short stories. Words fail me. I was shown a series of geometric designs, is the only thing I can say. Seeing those designs somehow told me there was a form, a meaning, a sense to life, and I was in a state of ecstasy.
1: I've never heard anybody say that before, geometric designs.
0: Yeah, I've
1: heard a lot of testimony about near-death, but never geometric designs.
0: I've lectured, and sometimes people in the audience, well, of course, there'll be just one or two that will say, I know what you're talking about, and I can't put it in words either.
1: Do you remember those things, kaleidoscopes, when you were a kid and you would
0: yes.
1: turn them?
0: Yes.
1: Was it that kind of effect?
0: No. The closest I've seen, my wife, Sherry, does a healing seminar using fractal geometry.
1: Mm-hmm.
0: And the fractals that she projects, and she has marvelous results in the audience with people being spontaneously healed with this, are the closest that I've seen to these designs. At any rate, then, I was told or given to understand that I was to go back on the body, into the body. I came back into the body just as they were about to operate. And I was a very husky 11-year-old boy. And I remember sitting up, pushing two interns against the wall. And it was a Roman Catholic hospital. And one of the nurses then began to speak to me in a very soothing voice, and I've always, I guess, related to the feminine principle, and she's managed to calm me, and then I went to a beautiful place where they did the surgery, a beautiful valley filled with marvelous people and so forth, who kind of kept me company until I returned to the body this time to stay.
1: So you once again left. In other words, you came back, you
0: mm-hmm.
1: actually became conscious.
0: Mm-hmm.
1: Then,
0: mm-hmm.
1: once again, unconscious.
0: Right.
1: I take it they gave you a general and under
0: yes.
1: you went, and away
0: yes.
1: you went.
0: Yes. The nun then managed to call me. My first audience for all of this, Art, in my room was a child who was dying when I recovered consciousness in a couple of days. And the nuns in this Roman Catholic hospital seemed to understand that I had been someplace, that I'd had this near-death experience. Though, of course, they didn't call it that then. And they asked me to speak to the parents. The child was already in kind of a comatose state, and to assure them, you know, that their child would be going to a beautiful place, that I had been there and I had seen it, and I was able to bring them comfort. And somehow at age 11, and that's what got me started. I realized if I shared these things, that it could bring people hope, inspiration,
1: yes,
0: comfort, realization that there is more. We are souls inhabiting a fleshly body. There's more to us than even the most imaginative of us tend to believe.
1: Okay, I've heard, as a matter of fact, they even did a piece on this on 2020 or 60 Minutes, forget what it was, doesn't matter.
0: Mm-hmm.
1: They had a doctor say, well, we believe this area that people go to, or this light they see,
0: mm-hmm,
1: is the brain which is dying from the outside in,
0: mm-hmm,
1: and as the outside dies, you see this core of light, which is in fact the core of your brain.
0: Mm-hmm. Mm-hmm.
1: In an attempt to explain it medically.
0: All right.
1: If you were standing in front of that doctor and listening to that, what would you say?
0: Well, I guess one thing I would say is you haven't been there. It's fine to theorize about these things.
1: Yes.
0: And, you know, I had the most beautiful imitation rose sitting in front of me, but it's not real. We can imitate, we can replicate, but then there's the real. Then there is that which is transformative. There is that which tells us that what we really know in our hearts, that we are more than physical things.
1: And so that's how strongly you feel about it. You would just say, you haven't been there, it is real.
0: Well, I think you understand, I've really stopped arguing with people at this point.
1: Because there's no point.
0: There's no point. I have had, and you know, I certainly am a human being who enjoys, I don't like to say I told you so, and I try not to. But I've had over the years, Art, so many people laugh at me because I talk about UFOs, laugh at me because I talk about ghosts.
1: I know.
0: Who then, after they've had their experience, they return and they don't care who argues with them because they've seen. Now they know. They have experienced. So I taught college for a number of years. And the bright young ladies in the department used to set me up with the scientists, so every lunch for me became a debating society. And when I was young and earnest, I did that. I debated, and tried to sway with intellect and knowledge and footnotes. And now I realize these are individual mystical experiences. And once you have had one, you cannot be dissuaded. You cannot be told. You don't care what someone thinks or someone believes or disbelieves, because you know. It is that noetic sense of knowing. It's beyond reason. Beyond intellect.
1: Yeah, it must be a great comfort. Brad, hold on one moment. We'll be right back to you. My guest is Brad Steiger. Stay right where you are.
0: I put that forth in my books in the late 60s, and at that time, people weren't ready. I mean, friends like J. Allen Hynek and so forth said, man, you are really off the deep end. These are solid, clunk-clunk, physical. And, of course, Sherry was Allen Hynek's manager right up to the very end working with him. And he came very much to see the multidimensional, the paraphysical dimension. And like I say, I have chased these beings, if you will, all over the world. What I have seen, what I have witnessed with my own eyes, and of course we know, I think it was, I don't remember who it was, Arthur C. Clarke or someone who said that the science of, you know, an advanced generation would look like magic to us.
1: Mm-hmm.
0: So nothing I can say is dogmatic, so please understand that. It seems what I have seen with my own eyes and my own experience seems to be multidimensional or paraphysical. More than it seems to be physical, but I'm not denying the physical. I would never do that. But I'm saying the bulk of what we see, I think, is multidimensional or paraphysical.
1: We're not going to have time for you to answer this completely right now, but I had on my program the other day an individual, and I've had faxes from individuals lately, and I know this sounds crazy, and it sounds like a TV series revisited, but they firmly, literally claim they are immortal.
0: Mm-hmm.
1: People who claim their aging process has halted.
0: Mm-hmm.
1: Is there such a thing in your view?
0: I think there are ascended masters who walk among us. I think the striving for immortality or reversing the aging process, I think at this point, I think I know to whom you're referring. I don't think it's happened yet. Time will tell, but I don't think we're going to see these people being able to demonstrate what they hope to.
1: A lot of them are not interested in demonstrating anything at all.
0: Mm-hmm.
1: And figure that they'll end up being guinea pigs if they...
0: Mm-hmm.
1: So I've been approached anonymously. I was just curious.
0: Well, I think... Okay, maybe... I would say that I think there may be such timeless beings walking among us.
1: Whoa, that was the question. All right,
0: yeah.
1: Brad. Stand by. You've got several minutes, so just relax and
0: we'll
1: be right back to you. This, of course, from near the area there. Brad, welcome back.
0: Thank you.
1: All right. With that many books under your belt, I don't know where to begin except... having had the early childhood experiences that launched you into this, for those
0: mm-hmm.
1: that just joined us at this hour, you must have studied quite a few haunted houses.
0: Mm-hmm.
1: Haunted houses have absolutely fascinated me all my life.
0: Yes.
1: What story would you relate, or stories, of the best cases of haunting that you've run into?
0: Well, I would probably have to. I'm not good at choosing the best when I've been involved with so many. I know you understand that.
1: Sure.
0: I would relate probably, you know, maybe kind of do a pastiche here.
1: All right, good.
0: What I've tried to do in this book, this current book, it is a collection of some of my favorite hauntings. And you put your finger on something, though, Art. I think when we talk about haunted houses, no matter how scary, if we see a movie about haunted houses or ghosts, you know, on one level, they are telling us something very positive, that there is life after death, that something survives.
1: That's right.
0: So in the haunted houses, I really began with the whole idea. I mean, I was like a botanist. If I heard a rare flower was blooming in Brazil, then I went there to be there when the moon came up. So that was my attitude. I wanted to investigate as many as possible. And in those days, as I say, I was extremely intellectual. I mean, I was rationalizing, explaining away everything. And then I ran up against things that, you know, could not be explained by squirrels in the attic or knocking water pipes. I mean, things that really were on the ken.
1: Sure.
0: One of the houses we investigated, I'll start with this one. I find it one of the most dramatic.
1: All right.
0: Because I was, along with several other 200-pound men, lifted into the air by this entity. This was a situation where a number of murders over the years had taken place in this house. I mean, generations apart, but there seems to somehow be vibrations or energies that exist. And some people may not know when they move in that a murder has been committed in their home. And somehow they end up replicating the terrible deed that was done before.
1: Huh.
0: Well, this happened to be the case with this house. And in this, there had been a double murder in the garage. There had been a double murder in the basement. When we were called by the police and others to investigate, most of the phenomena were taking place in the basement. The woman would go down, turn on the faucets, and blood would come pouring out of the faucets.
1: Mm.
0: There seemed to be faces on the wall. There seemed to be things happening. But then this one back room in which the murder had taken place, both murders were of a jealous husband who came home and blew his wife and the lover away with a shotgun, even though it may have been a generation apart.
1: Most hauntings, Brad, seem to be, I've noticed, because of unrequited love,
0: mm-hmm.
1: because of a violent death, because of... What do you think happens? Is it that the soul is somehow unable to move on?
0: I still have to intellectualize things. You have to bear with me. I think there are varieties of hauntings. I used to, when someone said a soul waiting to move on, I thought, oh, no, come on. Now I see that truly could be the case in some hauntings. I think when we're dealing with a ghost phenomena, a ghost is like a photograph. A ghost is a photograph that somehow replicates itself in the environment. People say, why are these ghosts always built around terrible things that have happened? Well, they're not. There are happy ghosts. I've gone to places and I hear from people all the time who have a ghost that they consider like a member of the family.
1: I've heard that too.
0: Yeah. So again, there are happy ghosts, but the ones that we seem to hear about, without question, happen around violent death, as
1: right.
0: you said, of some nature, great emotion involved, and unfortunately, too often the emotion of hatred. So in this particular case, now did I answer your question? I'm sorry.
1: Well, I think you did, but you threw a kink in it when you talked about happy ghosts, and
0: yeah,
1: I too
0: yeah.
1: have heard of them. So what does that add up to then? Does that add up to some souls who want to be here can be here otherwise?
0: Boy, I don't have any final answers. I have
1: okay.
0: to put them in categories, my friend.
1: All right.
0: I have to say that there are those in which it seems there is a malignant energy.
1: Yes.
0: Sometimes I think the house itself hates people. I mean, I think there is an energy within a house. It may have nothing to do with the people involved, but somehow it poisons the people involved. Now, for example, almost every major hotel, I don't know if you know this or not, I've run into this, has what they call the suicide room. Did you know that?
1: Have you heard of the Mizpah Hotel here in Nevada?
0: No, but that may be one, huh?
1: It is one.
0: Okay.
1: It is one.
0: Where suicides happen, someone comes in, they feel depressed, they don't know, and they suddenly they feel encouraged, they feel motivated to do the act. So you know what I'm talking about.
1: Yes.
0: There seems to be a residue of emotions in some places. In this particular house, I went into the back room with a psychic medium to try to get some impressions, and the door kept trying to close. Now, to close, Art, it had to move uphill because this is an old house.
1: Yes.
0: And the basement, you know, the floor was unlevel. So it had to move uphill, and then it had to, part of the cement kind of stopped it. So it normally, even if it did blow in the wind, it would be stopped by this little raising segment of the floor. But this would move itself and try to close and lock me in to the room.
1: Uh-huh.
0: Now, I had a friend of mine, Husky, former Green Beret, whose buddy always goes with me, used to go in these cases. There are some other good-sized men there. So I said, hold the door open. You know, don't let it close because we're trying to pick up impressions here.
1: Sure.
0: When we finished, I said, okay, the darn door wants to be locked or closed. Close it and lock it. Well, that was the wrong thing to say, and I said it with a little too much of an attitude.
1: I see.
0: We went upstairs. We were just starting to pick up impressions in other parts of the house, and all of a sudden, bam, we hear in the basement. And then it sounds like King Kong coming up from those basement stairs, one by one.
1: Oh, that's where I'd be going.
0: The door, then, from the basement, throws itself open.
1: Mm.
0: And every one of us in the room were lifted into the air and then dropped. Just as if to say, watch your mouth, sonny. I had my friends, and they ran immediately down to the room that we had just locked, and the door had literally been thrown off its hinges.
1: Oh, my God. I see, now, how did you manage to, at that point, even stay where you were? I mean, my feet would be saying, get me out of here.
0: In those places, Art, I have to dissociate myself. I mean, I know, again, through meditation, through prayer, through other areas, and this can be carried too far, and my wife is certain that I don't carry it, but I can enter a mental state where I just shut off my emotions, my reactions, and so forth, and just kind of become a camera, you know, recording what
1: I'm doing. An observer.
0: Yep. I'm in the scene, but I'm observing the scene. And I think that's part of being a writer, too. Because everything that happens to me, I know someday is grist for my mill. Everything that happened to me, someday I'm going to write about it. But again, I have to, and my wife is very good about saying, hey, no, you're not the Brad machine. As some of my friends have called me when I get into that. Oh, the Brad machine is taking over. So, you're not the Brad machine now. You're back with us and so forth. But in those cases, I have to, or like you say, I mean, I guess what it did for me, too, because I had intellectualized this so much, I realized here again, my massive intellect didn't help at all in that case. I mean, that door went flying off its hinges. Something came up, something you could not understand, something you couldn't put in the test tube, something you couldn't put in the formula and explain away. There was an intelligence, there was a force, there was an energy in that house that didn't want to be messed with.
1: How many, obviously.
0: It wanted to be respected.
1: How many of you, yeah, respected, how many of you were lifted into the air?
0: Oh, let's see. It must have been three women and four or five men.
1: Wow.
0: And each of us men were 200 pounders.
1: Uh-huh.
0: All at once, my friend.
1: So you had insulted this entity.
0: Yes, I had.
1: Mm.
0: Yes, I had. And I have learned to be circumspect since. I was young then. I was much younger then. Well, then the explorations of different houses, different areas. Again, you were talking, you know, how to, I said, I don't try to convince people anymore. There was this one, the house, again, originally the police asked us to investigate at the time.
1: Oh, really?
0: Because so many phenomena. This was a marvelous home, beautiful home, in which a former local politician had lived. And when he passed away, his two maiden daughters lived there until their death. But several people had seen every night, from the field in which the old stables had been, Papa would materialize, walk across the lawn and into the house, and then you could hear the daughters talking to Papa. I mean, he would come back each night to them, who now were getting up in years themselves. I suppose to them they simply went back in time, and it was Papa coming in from checking the horses and having a normal evening with them. So we investigated. The caretaker was very cooperative. The police officer who had put me onto the case, you know, was a good friend. He'd taken crop circle pictures for me. He'd taken from it. He was the eye in the sky, you know.
1: Sure.
0: The traffic airplane cop.
1: Yes, of course.
0: The eye in the sky.
1: Right.
0: So he was going to be with me. He was the one that had set that up. And I say he's been very cooperative, providing me, flying different places, investigating UFOs. He suddenly had to be somewhere else that night. He was shifted in his duty roster.
1: Mm.
0: And a police officer took his place who thought we were all crazy. So he was with us during the day and thought, you know, he just never resisted a chance, Art, to give me the needle.
1: Mm-hmm.
0: So that night we're standing out there, the place where Papa is supposed to materialize or has been seen. And right as clockwork, you see these like little sparkly lights starting to swirl. And the policeman says to me, "What's that?" I said, "I don't see anything." Couldn't resist. It kept forming and forming until in front of us is this image, ghostly sparking image of a man. And the police officer is going out of his head because I keep saying, "I don't see anything, officer." I couldn't resist because he's been giving me the needle all day.
1: Huh.
0: So just at the time he's pulling out a service revolver, I say, no. I said, "I see it. I'm sorry." But I said, "You kind of had it coming." He said, "Yeah, I guess I kind of did." But he says, "What in hell are we seeing?" That's the first time I've ever put my hand in a ghost. I couldn't resist because the image was so tangible, like a hologram being projected.
1: I'm sure shooting at it would have been poorly advised.
0: Poorly advised, but I did stick my fingers into it, and it was
1: and?
0: A tingly, cold feeling. You know, like we feel the cold spot in haunted houses.
1: Kind of like I've got on my spine. Brad, hold there for just a second. Oh, boy, if that doesn't raise the hackles on the back of your... Tingly, huh? Well, I'm going to take you now to another world, inside your body. These are called pycnogenals. The hand into an entity and a tingling feeling. Now, see, you must have been in the classic Steiger mode, because there's no way in the world that I'd put my hand inside any entity.
0: Well, I have this insatiable curiosity.
1: Yeah, obviously. Obviously. You're lucky to still be here from my point of view.
0: Well, I've been told that by many people.
1: I'm sure you have. So, did you just hold your hand in there or pull it out or what?
0: I was respectful. I'd learned respect by that time, you see. And I just had to. I mean, it was such a, you know, where are you going to get an opportunity like this again? The majority of hauntings are sounds, their feelings, their moans, their groans.
1: Yes.
0: It is seldom, you know, you get a really good materialization of that.
1: The physical manifestation.
0: Right, right. So, again, it paid me no attention, which, again, as I say, I have to put them into categories. This was like a strip of film art that was being reactivated and did the same thing every night. It walked then into the house, didn't open the door, but made the motion and walked through the closed door, and, you know, was then moving about. You could see the light. It was illuminated. And you could see it moving from room to room in the house. Now, again, we had a number of police officers. Again, interestingly, a couple police officers came back after we had left and had the same experience.
1: Did they, Brad,
0: burned rubber getting out of there.
1: That would have been my reaction, right? Did they make a report on this, or how did they handle this officially?
0: No. Again, as I say, the majority are situations where the police or someone has called us in to try to determine, do an exorcism if it's possible. To my knowledge, even though these are police officers who have, you know, read my books, who have made contact, who believe in a larger reality.
1: You're probably, though, the last turn they make in trying to...
0: Oh, of course. Yeah. Of course. And, again, that seems unfair on one level, but I understand that. I understand that because everyone wants to explain it. And first you go to your chief and say, you know, we have a haunting here. And he says, right, you've been working too hard. Maybe you better take some leave. So this was almost all done unofficial, but I can say I've done it with police captains, lieutenants, chiefs of entire areas in major cities across the United States, you know, but it's all done on the QT. Unofficially.
1: All right, and this is going to be unofficial too, Brad. Nicole Brown Simpson and Ron Goldman died terrible physical deaths. O.J. Simpson's been acquitted of those murders.
0: Mm-hmm.
1: Nevertheless, they died terrible deaths.
0: Mm-hmm.
1: Would you expect that to be the kind of case? And I'm going to hold, there's a good hook, we're at the bottom of the hour, but I'm going to ask you when we come back if you would expect that to be the kind of case that would produce after energy.
0: I'd be very pleased to answer that.
1: Good. And you will when we come back. We'll be right back.
0: Let me get it straight now. Young woman is going to what is... The music, okay, just let me give me a minute now. Anyway, she goes to this particular office, and much as the case you related,
1: right.
0: Suddenly when she goes there, it is not, she even looks out the window. It's not the campus of today. It's the campus of many years ago.
1: Oh,
0: a woman is sitting at the desk, smiles, a very tall woman, a very elegant woman, stands up, walks toward her as if to say, may I help you? And I think it was in the what is now one of the music rehearsal or practice rooms, was at one time then part of the administration. So finally then, she was so convinced she had gone back in time when she described it. So eventually then, in a couple generations old yearbook, they found the woman that she had seen, who was a faculty member and described as very statuesque. And it was the picture of the woman she had seen. They were able to trace it. They were able to go back. So here again, she had literally walked back in time. I've had other cases in hotel rooms where people, again, have walked onto another floor where obviously it's another time. It's a fascinating, fascinating area.
1: Is it worth trying, if somebody wanted to actually try to travel in time, I remember how it was done in Somewhere in Time, eliminate every possible reference to the current modern world, and then went into a state of very strong concentration and in despair, and then finally at the right moment, of course, he did travel in time. I wonder, do you think that is possible?
0: I think it is possible. Now, we did it through hypnosis. We did this live on television.
1: You did?
0: Yes, we did. ABC, if I may mention.
1: You may.
0: We, and I didn't realize this was going to happen, we had done a number of experiments in time travel and in out-of-body projection. We first went on one experiment on one show, which was live on TV, so there's nothing you can do, man. It's live.
1: Yeah.
0: So you're really, I mean, talk about pressure. So I sent the subject to the host who was taking over for the regular host to his home in Boston. Not only did the subject describe his home exactly, described and looked at the makes of the various utilities and so forth, but then all of a sudden it began to describe people coming in the front door. And a man thought
1: wow.
0: His wife was alone home. During commercial, he called his wife because he said, those sound like our friends from New Hampshire. And sure enough, at that very moment, these friends had dropped by unexpectedly while we were projecting our subject there. They challenged us then on another show, and they had experts in the audience, to go back to Lincoln's Gettysburg Address, to send our subject back there and describe. And there are a number of Lincoln scholars. So any detail, well, our subject came up with several details.
1: Incredible. Again, we're at the bottom of the hour, but it brings up again the question, who's the ghost?
0: Maybe, exactly.
1: Maybe we are. Thanks, Brad. Stay right there.

0: This hour of Artvale was recorded for rebroadcast at this time. Please do not call.
1: Artvale is taking calls on the wildcard line at 702-727-1295. That's 702-727-1295. First-time callers can reach Artvale at 702-727-1222. 702-727-1222. Now, here again, Artvale.
2: I've made a deal with Mr. Steiger. 30 more minutes, he's all mine. Top of the hour after the news, he's all yours, and we'll open the lines then. Hang tight, everybody. We'll get there. Night. All right, back now to the very much world-famous Brad Steiger. And, Brad, we cut ourselves a little deal here. I absolutely love... I'm an animal lover. I love cats. And I guess your wife has authored... did she author or co-author with you a book on animals?
3: Yes, we have co-authored... Strange Powers of Pets, More Strange Powers of Pets, and now the new one, The Mystery of Animal Intelligence. And she feels especially proud of this one because this was written for the teenage audience. It is be a selection of scholastic books, so you know the kids get that right in the school with their catalogs and so forth, or it will be on in bookstores as well, too. And this is all... 100% scientific research, The Mystery of Animal Intelligence. And then part of the deal, she...
2: What is the... well, before you leave it, I want to understand a little bit about it. What is the premise? How does it approach trying to understand animal intelligence?
3: What we're trying to do in this book is to gain a respect for animal intelligence. We have many recognized... zoologists, biologists, so forth, who say that animals are strictly conditioned reflexes.
2: That's right. Well, let me stop you right there. I talked to somebody not very long ago who said, you know, if I see a raccoon or a rabbit and I'm driving down the street, I swerve and I squish them every time I get a chance.
3: Yeah.
2: You know, I thought when I heard that, Brad, if a person, to me, that's almost as much of a sin personally as... killing a human being. Now, obviously it isn't, but the intentional, mindless taking of life.
3: How dare we? I mean, how dare that person, you know, have such a callous attitude, careless attitude toward life?
2: Just for the fun of it.
3: So what this book is, again, is talking to those scientists, those zoologists, biologists, animal trainers, and so forth, with clear instances of a reasoning capacity, of animals using tools, animals, you know, doing things that other people like this man you're talking about would not think animals were capable of doing. So it's really a very rich book, and as I say, it was done specifically for the teenage or the educational market. And
2: it's wonderful.
3: We were delighted. I mean, they started with the first printing of nearly 150,000 on it. So,
2: the
3: schools, and this is what her, because again, she, you know, with her educational background and ministerial background, she was delighted that we're reaching the young people that way too.
2: Indeed. And the title again?
3: The Mystery of Animal Intelligence.
2: Mystery of Animal Intelligence. And how would people get that?
3: Well, it should be in all of the stores. It is a Tor book, and then the scholastic people are going to feature it in the schools where the kids can order it. So the parents can be on the lookout for it and see that their child order it. And then she has her book of inspiration called Seasons of the Soul. And that can be ordered at the same 800 number.
2: Which is?
3: 800-777-3454.
2: All right. I'm curious. Your research. How do you decide? Your time has to be very valuable in a lot of cases and mail and I'm sure pleas for help come your way. How do you decide what to pursue?
3: Oh, that's so hard. And to be frank, I can't do it the way I used to, and I don't have. I've gone literally every state, every province in Canada, and in many places around the globe. I've had to limit that to some degree. I put a lot of things on tape now for people. In the same way with the books, I'm trying to relate more. We dropped off the lecture circuit 2 years ago.
2: It's gruesome, isn't it?
3: Well, not to say that we won't do it again, Art, but, you know, we were gone 2-3 weeks out of the month. We love people. We love people. And we love the seminar and lecture situation, but we really thought we kind of have to retreat. We kind of have to really focus on some of the books that we think are important to get out and really work our ministry that way. We still do work individually when the occasion arises, but I can't go to as many houses, haunted houses, as I used to, though. I mean, even if I'm sitting in the dental chair, someone will, you know, come in.
2: Sure.
3: I have this incredible thing happening in my house. You have to help me. And you know, we'll always be and always want to be suckers for humanity. I mean, we love people. We want to work with people as much as we can. But I'll just be frank. You know, I've had to limit it in recent years with other demands on our time.
4: All right. Segue again. This is an area that I'm recently very curious about, and I used to laugh about it, kind of. You know, all these tales about Bigfoot. You heard Linda Moulton Howe on Dreamland when you were our guest this last week. She has a tape of a scream of a creature, allegedly Bigfoot, Brad, and I have never... I mean, I've heard it 4 or 5 times now because I keep making her play it. It is the most blood-curdling, horrible, anti-human.
3: Mm-hmm.
4: I mean, it's just, is there a creature like, is there Bigfoot?
3: Well, there certainly is something because, again, in my younger days, and I had some buddies who were, you know, rangers and experienced woodsmen, and ex-Marines, and we would take up on a moment's notice, and we have gone all over. And I've heard him, and I've smelled him, and I've found the droppings, and I've picked up the hair. And we've been in situations where people, I mean, there are 30 men with 30-30s and 30-06s ready to go out. We found the dead cattle. We found the dogs that were broken in half. There's something there for a while. But I'm becoming more and more convinced that, again, it's multidimensional or paraphysical.
4: Something in, something out.
3: Something in, something out. Because, I mean, we've been in situations where nothing could have got away. I mean, and again, I've gone, whether it's Tennessee or California, I mean, it's all over, you know. And I've talked to people who literally go out every weekend, you know. In the South, they call them skunk apes. And, you know, they have their different names, whether it's Walk Walk or Bigfoot or Sasquatch. Or, I mean, I remember friends in Canada sent me, I guess it became kind of a popular tune, Old Daddy Bigfoot, I think it was.
4: Mm-hmm.
3: Hit the charts for a while in Canada a few years back. I mean, there's something there. I'll tell you this story, which I've never put into print.
4: All right.
3: When we were pursuing, we thought, I mean, this was in an area where whatever it was creating havoc with the farmers and killing cattle and their dogs. We managed to get a clump of hair, and we took it to a very well-accredited forensic scientist with a major university.
4: Yes.
3: When we came back to pick it up, the man was mad as blazes at us. And he said, "Don't get me involved in this type of thing." And we said, "Well,
4: what do you mean?"
3: Yeah, we kind of explained to him what it was. He says, yeah, right, Bigfoot. And, well, what's the trouble? He says, "Oh, you're trying to get me involved in some divorce proceedings, aren't you?"
4: Huh?
3: We said, "What do you mean?" We said, "Well, this is, I mean," he says, it appears to be human human-like, I mean, and obviously you got this in somebody's bed, and now you're trying to bring me. So, I mean, he wouldn't even talk to us. But we were intrigued. In other words, it misled this top forensic scientist, who does this for police departments all the time at one of the major universities.
4: Well, no, wait, I'm a little unclear. He was saying it was human-like, or...
3: Well,
4: first
3: he said it was human hair.
4: Yeah.
3: And then when we said, no, wait, we told you what it was. We told you where we found it, because it was on a barbed wire fence is where we got it.
4: Yeah.
3: But we knew it was because of the footprints of Bigfoot. And he said, "This is human hair. What are you trying to pull on me?" So that really baffled us. And in other words, he thought it was human-like. So that threw another bizarre thing in it, because it was long, it was coarse, but it convinced him that it was enough like human that he thought he was being involved unknowingly in a divorce case.
4: You have talked many times of disappearances. I keep going back to movies, but I recently saw The Langoliers, which I guess the whole rest of the world saw some time ago. I went and actually rented it. And again, it comes back to either a dimension or a time slip,
3: mm-hmm.
4: or I'm not exactly sure what it is, but there are a lot of disappearances, Brad. They're very hard to account for. People who just suddenly, literally, blink out.
3: Yep. I have the chapter in my book, Men and Women Who Walked Through Doorways to Other Dimensions. In my book, Awful Thing in the Attic, because, as I said, that is one of my favorite topics. And a man here, Minnesota, I believe it was, sent me a remarkable case that I include there where, I think there's something here, if we follow it. He started out from his house one day walking in the field, and then suddenly saw or was aware that it wasn't quite his field. And he looked around and it was not quite his normal environment.
4: Right.
3: And the more he walked, he realized that it was so similar, but almost like an echo or a shadow of where he should walk.
4: Right.
3: Now, again, I think we can link this in with the legends of the wee people or the elves. I think there is that Middle Earth. I mean, again, quote, around Middle Earth, but that other dimension, that magic theater that is all around us. I think we can walk into those dimensions.
4: Okay, and do you wrap a lot of this into that Bigfoot Loch Ness?
3: Well, I think so.
4: The little people.
3: Again, the pictures, the photographs, like I say, we've had the droppings, we have the hair, we have the footprints, but we don't have the entity itself. I remember years ago, and are you familiar with the name Bernard Hebelmans or Ivan Sanderson?
4: I am not.
3: Well, Bernard Hebelmans is the Belgian scientist who has written a number of books on cryptozoology.
4: Yes.
3: Ivan Sanderson was one of my mentors. He was a regular on the Gary Moore morning show. He was the zoologist that came on like people do, whether it's David Letterman or Johnny Carson.
4: Yes.
3: In an earlier time, it was Ivan T. Sanderson, who was a world-renowned. He was originally from Scotland. He was a zoologist. And I remember the late-night phone call I got, and Ivan says, you know, I have found it, lad. At last I have what I have searched my life, and Bernie is here with me, and they're in the northern part of Minnesota, and they found what they believed at last was the corpse of Bigfoot.
4: Wow.
3: Now, suddenly, that became involved in one of the most incredible mysteries. Whatever happened. Now, I saw it not too long ago on Unsolved Mysteries, and there was someone portraying Ivan and Bernard, and again, it ended up, they thought it was a mask from Planet of the Apes from Hollywood. But again, here we have two eminent zoologists who the stink of the body, the feel of the body, but suddenly when other scientists came, here was this rubber dummy. Now, what happened to their theory is, and again, not to get anybody in any type of trouble, but mm-hmm. as someone told me, that the person, or one of the people responsible, let's put it that way, because I don't want trouble for anybody, that the person felt that he'd actually shot a human being and arranged to dispose so that there would not be charges brought.
4: Uh-huh.
3: Also, of course, it is unlawful to display a corpse. So this person may have felt that he was going to get nailed on two counts and did the switch. But I know that Ivan and Bernard and a few others, eminent zoologists, were in large sense discredited and in some sense never recovered. And Ivan didn't live long after that experience.
4: You know Professor John Mack, I take it?
3: Yes.
4: John Mack has gone through tribulation recently with Harvard, which was attempted to tamper a bit with his credentials. They were actually bringing him nearly up on charges for investigating the alien abduction or abduction syndrome. And I guess I wanted to ask you a little bit about that and put you out on the same sort of limb regarding people who claim they are taken. Brad, what do you think of this? These people that keep claiming that they have been taken into spaceships, they've been taken into the Earth, they've been taken by alien beings or beings of some kind.
3: I think, again, I started writing about abductions in the 60s, long before it was popular, and I became very unpopular in research groups for writing about it. People felt I shouldn't deal with this, that it was nonsense.
4: Makes people angry.
3: Yes. Now, of course, it's almost de rigueur, you know.
4: That's right.
3: I don't have too much patience with those who claim that, you know, 40 million people have been abducted. I think, certainly, that phenomenon is a very real one. I think most of the cases happen, again, on the mental level. I think in out-of-body type experiences. There are so many similarities between the abduction experience and some near-death experiences, for example.
4: Oh, that's true, but now I'll move you from there right into the hardware phase. This is from Rick in Reno. He says, Art, I don't know if you're aware of this, and I wasn't, but Brad co-wrote Al Bielek's book, The Philadelphia Experiment and Other UFO Conspiracies. Actually, I think he probably did about 90% of the writing. And Rick would like to know how much credibility you attach to the Bielek story. I've interviewed Al Bielek. Fascinating individual. A real story of hardware and time.
3: Yeah.
4: So that kind of brings us full circle. What did you think of his story?
3: Well, I've been very honest with this. When I did the Allende letters in the 60s, and I wrote a book on the Philadelphia experiment then. It grew out of an article I wrote for Saga magazine. Remember that wonderful magazine?
4: I do.
3: And it brought me the most incredible mail of people who claimed to have had relatives on board, of people who claimed themselves to have been on board, of families who claimed they had relatives in institutions after the experiment.
4: Yes, sir.
3: I have to say that something happened. Al, at the time, was the one who quietly provided me with a lot of the information and research. Now, Al, over the year, has become a friend. My wife and I were probably the only people other than two or three relatives at his mother's funeral, for example. We've loved this man, and we've had him in our home. We were totally astonished when Al began to say that he was a participant.
4: Yes.
3: I'll
4: leave it there, but
3: all I want to say is every time I think there's nothing to this story, someone in whom I put a great deal of credence comes up with another piece, another piece of the jigsaw puzzle.
4: So, in other words, something happened.
3: Something happened. And whether people so identify with it that they become absorbed or...
4: All right, we've got to hold it there. Rest. We'll be back. And when we are, it's your turn.

0: 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Please do not call.
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2: It certainly is. My guest, the incredible, the world-famous Brad Stein.
3: Psychologically, or who brought in discordant energies that really raised Cain. And I've had this happen with Phi Beta Kappas. I've had this happen with Dean's List A students who again thought intellectually they were superior to all this nonsense.
4: Yes.
3: And just were almost psychologically destroyed. So I say, don't play around with it.
4: Suppose somebody said, all right, fine, I take it seriously. I want to try to examine this world as Brad Steiger and others have done. I want a serious approach to it. How do you then advise them? We're not going to party it up, but we do want to try a seance, or we do want to try a Ouija board or something like that. Then what would you say?
3: Well, again, I'd be terribly arrogant if I said no one else should approach it that way but me and a few others. I would never say that, because I think this enters into an area of what I call personal shamanism. I think that we all have these abilities. I think that we have the ability to reach out and touch higher intelligences. But this must be done again with prayer. Shaman friends of mine, you know, who fast before they try this, who fast, go through a period of discipline, who go through prayer. I think it requires, I'm serious, I think it requires that same kind of attitude, that you become ministers, so to speak, that you become priests, that you become shamans, that you really approach this area with that kind of seriousness and that kind of responsibility. Mm-hmm. And then you have every right as a sovereign entity for you to expand your universe as well.
4: Just move carefully, cautiously.
3: Move carefully.
4: West of the Rockies, you're on the air with Brad Steiger. Good evening.
5: Hello.
4: Hello.
5: I'm hitting mute here.
4: All right.
5: About symmetrical objects and he's seen. I believe that's possible.
3: Mm-hmm.
5: I think there might be like mandalas.
3: Very much like. I did not at the age of 11 know mandala, but certainly I have seen some mandalas since that did resemble some of the Sufi art, some Persian rugs, if you will, have come somewhat close. And I wondered if maybe some of those rugs were designed in an altered state of consciousness, you know?
5: Yeah, yeah. I'm kind of a symmetrical being, you know, my right half and left side are, you know, they do things like I'll get a pimple on my right cheek and a few days later it'll appear in the left cheek, same side, you know.
3: Oh, I've heard of people like that, yeah.
5: Yeah, so
4: Where are you?
5: Am I a symmetrical being?
4: Where are you? Mr. Symmetrical.
3: You could be.
4: Where are you calling from?
5: Boise, Idaho.
4: Boise, Idaho.
3: Mm-hmm.
4: All right, Brad, this also occurs to me.
3: Mm-hmm.
4: That's the reason that call resonates with me.
3: Uh-huh.
4: I'll get a little skin mark on one side, then I'll get it in the same place on the other.
3: Interesting.
4: What physically could explain? You're not a doctor. I'm not a doctor. But
3: no.
4: Could explain that?
3: Again, I think it is your innate desire to be in balance, and that's really the key. I guess that's maybe I didn't mean to sound pompous a minute ago when I said how seriously we should take it, but. Well, the key to all of this is, as my friend Sun Bear would say, that

0: feverish state.
1: Uh-huh.
0: And it only happens not just the fever, but when I'm, say, when I'm sleeping and feverish.
1: Mm-hmm. So definitely
0: I know exactly what you're talking about with those images.
1: And isn't that something? So few people have responded, and suddenly, look at the feedback we're getting tonight of people
2: right.
1: who have had that experience. I really appreciate your calling, all of you.
2: All right. I interviewed Robert Monroe of the Monroe
1: mm-hmm.
2: Institute.
1: Mm-hmm.
2: Mr. Monroe speaks of multi-levels of ascension.
1: Mm-hmm.
2: Is that your view of things? Are there multiple levels of ascension?
1: Oh, boy, I think there almost have to be. I've always avoided terminology like that. I try to keep everything as simple.
2: But we have to use words.
1: We have to use words. Certainly when you're in that, you know, non-verbal state, when all of this comes together in eternal now, but then you do have to try to translate it. And I think there have to be levels, just as I believe in powers and principalities. I believe in hierarchies. I'm reluctant in one. There's one part of me, again, that mean, cold, intellectual part that doesn't want to, and then there's the part of me that experiences and explores that says, you have to. I mean, you have to somehow try to put it. Maybe you're dealing with the infinite, but you do have to put it in finite terms if you're going to communicate.
2: All right, are we at, do you suppose, the lowest level? In other words, in our physical bodies.
1: Mm-hmm.
2: Are we at the lowest level? Is everything up beyond us, or are there lower levels, or what do you imagine? I know I'm asking for a lot of speculation.
1: Sure. I think there are lower levels. I think it is a really nifty thing to be a human being, but I think so few of us recognize our potential. And what I try to do in my books, if I don't sound presumptuous, and I hope I don't, is to get people to explore their potentials. I don't care. I've been to lectures where someone stands up, I disagree with you. I said, but did I make you think? The person said, yes, you did. Then that's what I'm trying to do, is get people to explore their potentials, to realize that they can be so much more than they ever believed they can be. So I don't think we're at the lowest level. I think we're at a lower level than the higher beings around us. But I think we really are a transitional species. I really think we are the link between ape and angel.
2: All right, hold it right there. That's a and from St. Paul, Minnesota, Lynn would like to know, Brad, whether, a big fan of yours, by the way, whether you have read a book called Nothing in This Book Is True, But It's Exactly How Things Are by Bob Frisell.
1: I don't think I've read that one, no.
2: Because he discusses, you might want to, he discusses the same sort of geometric patterns that you've been talking about.
1: Okay.
2: So here it is. It's just a flood of information. You say it, Gordon Michael Scallion says it, and and all of a sudden we're flooded.
1: Yeah.
2: Let's try a quick call, see if we have time. West of the Rockies, you're on the air with Brad Steiger. Good evening.
3: Hi, Art. Hi, Brad.
1: Hi.
3: I'm calling from California.
2: Okay.
3: And I met Brad in 1983 at a Dick Stutzman conference in Arizona, and he told me that I was telling him that some of the things that had happened to me, and he told me to write about it. And I am a writer, but I find that I always have a writing block when it comes to the abductions that I've had and other things.
1: Mm-hmm.
2: It's a good question, Brad, when you're trying to apply, obviously you're successful with that many books. How do you find words to describe the indescribable?
1: Well, that's the challenge. That's what writing is all about. It's translating the thought, that, you know, non-physical vibration in our brain to paper, and then that's only the half of it. It has to resonate with the same buzz in the people who read it. So again, the people who are blocked, I kind of do a Zen thing. You know, I try to write at the same time every day, but I certainly, you know, put myself into a very relaxed state. I don't intimidate myself with that doggone white paper staring at me, and I just say, you know, I can do it, and I've got something to share. I've got something worthwhile. People, I love them, and you know, that they are. If I'm excited about a subject, I just know there's someone out there who's excited. I've only written, the only model and guide I've ever had all these books are, is I write a book that I would like to read. And that's been my guide from book one to book

0: 134 now.
1: So a little meditation on her part. All right, Brad,
0: yeah.
1: Sit tight. We'll be back to you right after the top of the hour. And we are going to have to take a break here, and I want to take one more opportunity, if I could, please. My publisher notified me that the first edition of my new book is going to be very shortly gone. I want to thank everybody who has gone crazy buying it. It's out shipping this week. If you would like a copy of my new book called The Art of Talk, which covers dreamland topics, covers talk radio, covers my life. And by the way, we've got a photograph of a ghost in there. That's what I wanted to talk to you about. Photograph of a ghost. Boy, have I got a good one. It's in my book, and we'll talk about it when we come back. My book, if you'd like to order it, The Art of Talk, call now. 1-800-864-7991. 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World famous Brad Steiger. To get a copy of this program, I repeat now, to get a copy of this program, you may call 1-800-917-4278. 1-800-917-4278. And I mentioned a photograph of a ghost in my book. I'm going to be asking, it is in my book. There are so many photographs in my book that it's hard to recall them all, but since we're talking about this area, I do have a very, very sharp photograph, the best I've ever seen of a ghost. Brad has many in his book. We'll talk to you about that in a moment. Again, the number to order my book before the first edition runs out, I can't believe that's occurring, is 1-800-864-7991. 1-800-864-7991. Do I sound excited about it? I am. Yes. Brad Steiger. Hi, Brad.
0: Hi.
1: Your latest book is called The Awful Thing in the Attic. God, what a great title.
0: Yeah.
1: It is a compilation, you say, of some of the best of the best.
0: Yeah, some of the things we've been talking about tonight. And
1: and you have... Now, let me tell you, and then we'll give out the number for your book.
0: Right.
1: But in the book that I am just now coming out with, I have a picture, Brad. A stonemason down in Arizona had done some work in about a 100-year-old home down in Arizona.
0: Mm-hmm.
1: And he took a photograph. He was proud of his work, so when he was done, he took a photograph of the stonework.
0: Mm-hmm.
1: And I'm telling you, Brad, I've never seen anything like it in my life, and I've seen a lot of things portending to be ghosts.
0: Right.
1: But this was clearly a kind of smoky, I would describe it as a smoky, semi-translucent being.
0: Mm-hmm.
1: I mean, no question about it. I mean, clear as it can be. I put it in my book, and I every time I look at this photograph, it sends chills down my spine. This is a ghost.
0: Yeah. Well, I've got some of my favorites in the book, as you might suspect.
1: Sure.
0: And then I have the handwriting of a ghost. The famous Borley Rectory in England, called England's most haunted house for years. The entity began writing when one pastor, or this is Episcopalian, moved in. And his wife seemed to really somehow activate the sympathy, sort of a simpatico rapport with the entity, and began to write to Marianne, the priest pastor's wife. So one of the investigators of that famous case, Borley Rectory burned some years ago, but sent me specimens of that handwriting of a ghost. I've included that in the book as well.
1: All right. How do people get your latest?
0: Well, hopefully, as with all the others, it would be in their favorite bookstore.
1: Mm-hmm.
0: But if not, if I may give out an 800 number.
1: You may.
0: It is 800-777-3454.
1: Well, that's a good number.
0: 1-800-777-3454.
1: And they want to ask for...
0: They want to ask for The Awful Thing in the Attic.
1: Huh. You know, how come you decided to call that instead of The Awful Thing in the Basement? Everybody knows that bad things are usually in the basement.
0: Yes, but in a house, in architecture, what is the attic? What does that represent? The mind. So the basement is the earthy part where maybe demons exist. But the demons that exist in the mind might be even more fierce than those that exist in the basement.
1: Oh, boy. You wouldn't go so far as say that the better things are in the attic and the more evil, darker things are in the basement?
0: That would be one level, but if we look at it architecturally, the attic would represent the psyche or the mind or the soul. So part of the book is also symbolic of art, of saying, you know, we have to keep our attic clean.
1: All right. Back to a couple of calls.
0: Surely.
1: East of the Rockies, you're on the air with Brad Steiger. Hi.
2: Hi. Just a thought. You were talking about the geometric images earlier, and I was wondering if there might be any connection between them and crop circles.
1: Ah. All right. Where are you, sir?
2: Abilene, Kansas.
1: Abilene, Kansas. It's a good question, Brad.
0: It is a good question. These were so colorful and so intricate. Now, I have seen some very intricate crop circles, but who can say? Who can say? Maybe this is the primum mobilium. You know, maybe that's what I touched, and maybe that's what's showing up in the crop circles.
1: Have you seen images?
0: That's an interesting thought.
1: Have you seen images of crop circles that remind you of the shapes you saw?
0: No, no. The only thing I've ever seen that reminds me, as I say, is these fractal geometric designs, fractal geometry.
1: All right. Here's one that was inevitable. Hi, Art Lovett Show, calling my friends to let them know how to tune in. Now, please ask your guest who he believes Jesus was.
0: Jesus is whomever you wish him to be, whoever you want him. This is a powerful entity in his path. To me, Jesus is our photograph of God.
1: That's wonderful. West of the Rockies, you're on the air with Brad Steiger. Hi.
3: Yes, hi. Brad, years ago you wrote an introduction to a book written by Paul Twitchell called In My Soul, I Am Free. And
0: yes,
3: for the
0: I
3: listeners
0: did.
3: Who don't know, Paul Twitchell is an out-of-body traveler a la Robert Monroe. And I was wondering, since Paul Twitchell left the physical plane, I believe it was around 1971, if you could share some of your experiences with him. I have heard incredible things about this man who I even heard that was able to change the local weather according to his wishes and several other phenomenal stories.
0: Well, I guess you know from reading the introduction, I was present one of those times when he changed the weather.
3: That's what I recall.
1: Oh, I would like to hear about that myself.
0: Well, Paul Twitchell was the living Ekmaster of Ekankar. I was privileged to know him for a number of years. He was a fascinating fellow. He never pressured me at all to become an Ekist or to join his particular movement. I guess he recognized me as a young scholar of the unknown, and we became friends on that level. We would meet just as friends in different cities in the United States, just to spend time, just art. I'm not saying, but I've always felt as though I'm walking through time, and I think Paul Twitchell was one of those who walked through time.
1: Well, the lady said something about you were present when the weather was changed.
0: Yeah, well, I was present a number of times when, like a powerful shaman, I've seen shaman do it as well, but Paul Twitchell had that ability to seemingly reach up and arrange the thermostat the way he wanted to change from rain to sun or vice versa, depending upon. He was a remarkable man, and I really felt as though I was privileged to know him at a very important developmental time of my life, and I've included material about him in a couple new books that will be coming out, as a matter of fact.
1: Brad, I've got to ask you about something real serious, very serious. I have been watching over many years now, and because of the nature of the work I do, you know, I'm on top of the news every day.
0: Right.
1: I have never in my life seen as many volcanic eruptions, as many earthquakes, as many hurricanes. I believe we're down to P in the...
0: That's right.
1: In the, we have, and in all
0: time,
1: of record, in all of record keeping, Brad,
0: that's right.
1: It's never been. What's going on?
0: Well, I was privileged some years ago some scientists brought me two semi-trailer truckloads of material in which they had been studying with a staff of thousands the weather. I put this together in a book called Roadmap of Time, which outlined everything that's happening now, but I guess it scared the heck out of everybody. It was a big seller in Britain, Europe, but it did nothing here.
1: Well, it's scaring me. I call it...
0: This was done, the Nazis tried to steal this information in World War II. Two scientists in Chicago had staff of thousands put all this together. And I put it, their heirs brought me this material. I spent 2 years putting it together, called The Roadmap of Time, which I thought was a tricky little title, too. But France and England loved it. This is time cycle art.
1: Yes, sir.
0: And we're entering a period of volcanism.
1: Yes,
0: we're entering a period of volcanism and dramatic Earth changes. And it's nothing that's happened because we're evil and nasty. It's just the roadmap of time. It's the calendar of time. It's just like winter comes for us here in the Midwest, not because of any particular thing we have done or haven't done. It's the season. This is the season for volcanism and storms and hurricanes, even before we started mucking it up with global warming and so forth.
1: Brad, is there, as we understand it, and there are the Mayan calendar and people who feel there may be errors in the Mayan calendar and feel mm-hmm. that literally the end of time is not far ahead?
0: I feel it's a transition. I'm the eternal cockeyed optimist. and I think we're on the very brink of those. I think we're going to see more and more people beginning to make quantum leaps. I think we are in the process of evolving from Homo sapiens to Homo spiritus, thinking man to spiritual man. And, you know, regretfully, in every quantum evolutionary leap forward, we will pray that as many people will be open to this and prepare for this as possible. We know that some people will resist. Some people perhaps will not be prepared for that transition. But we do have an opportunity. I don't think we're coming to the end of the world. I think we're coming to a dramatic transitional phase.
1: Well, certainly something. Economically, politically, socially, every area you look at right now, I have sort of summed it up by calling it the quickening. It feels like a quickening. Things are
0: That's
1: moving.
0: That's a good term, Art.
1: Yeah, they're moving faster and faster and faster, and it's headed towards something.
0: Yeah, no, that's a very good term. The number one thing, aspect, question, comment that I get in the hundreds of letters I get every week is expressing what you have just said, my friend, that time is accelerating, that people know they're supposed to be doing something.
1: Yes.
0: The number one thing I get asked is, what is my purpose? What is my mission? And again, I'm not trying to be coy, but I have dealt with this in so many books, and I do refer them to certain books where I do try to show people techniques and exercises whereby they can hopefully achieve greater insight into their mission and purpose in life.
1: So, more spiritualism.
0: Well, I think we are here for that reason. I think this is Schoolhouse Earth, and I think we are here given opportunities for graduation and progression. Or we have the opportunity to become extinct as the dodo bird, if that's our want.
1: And yet, more and more these days, Brad, there seems to be evidence of the opposite. You know, someone takes a wrong turn down an alley and children are shot by gangs who have nothing better to do.
0: This is all part of this unrest. And as I said, these scientists, Art, had studied every aspect of human endeavor, including sociological eruptions, including political unrest, including all of these things. I don't think I've ever been so disappointed. I've been so blessed to have so many of my books achieve, you know, hundreds, thousands, million copies, and so forth. This book did nothing. I think it's one of the most important. And I'm not bragging because I edited it. I mm-hmm. took this material. I'm not taking credit for any of this material. I was privileged to put it together. And as I say, I got permission from France, from England, from her. Oh, can we quote this? Can we quote that? There were maps and diagrams and charts. It just disappeared.
1: Okay, here's something that I want to ask you that I've been wondering about myself. I have had great success, Brad. You have had great success in your field. Are there quiet moments where you wonder and ponder why, and why you're so successful, whether something special has been given to you, or whether you owe something because of it? Or I think every person who achieves some level of success has serious moments of pondering why.
0: All the time. All
1: yeah.
0: the time.
1: Yeah.
0: I felt I was, when I died at age 11, I came back an ower. I mean, I felt that I I had the responsibility to share this, to share this good news that we are more than physical things, that we are spiritual beings, that we have an opportunity to help others. I think the bottom line is sharing and being one with others. The oneness is the important thing to me. And again, I feel blessed, and I feel that people say, my goodness, why do you keep going? Why do you keep doing this? Why do you keep... And I can't tell enough. I can't share enough. I'm just... and fortunately, my wife is the same way. She had near-death experience as children. She is an ordained Protestant minister, and I guess we are both just on fire with the zeal of sharing. This is our mission. See, we look upon it as a mission or a yes. ministry, but I think people will agree, and I get wonderful letters saying, we're so happy, you're so objective, you don't push, you just present. And that's what I try to do, because I mean, if I sit down beside someone who says, I have the only answer, I have the only way, I know I'm going to get off that bus. I mean, I'm not going to go on a bus trip with someone who has all the answers, the only way, the only purpose.
1: Those people worry me as well. Stand by, Brad. We'll be right back. A little bit of business, then we'll be right back. Back now a couple minutes for the bottom of the hour. You there, Brad?
0: I am here, Art.
1: All right. Let's see if we can get a couple calls in.
0: Okay.
1: East of the Rockies, you're on the air with Brad Steiger. Hi. Wait a minute. Let me do that. Okay, now you're on the air, I think.
4: Hello.
1: Hello, where are you?
4: I'm from Illinois.
1: Illinois.
4: On satellite.
1: All right.
4: Mm-hmm. Hello, Art.
1: Yes.
4: Mr. Steiger.
0: Yes.
4: You mentioned a Mr. Sun Bear.
0: Yes.
4: Who I believe established the Bear Tribe Medicine Society.
0: That is correct.
4: Who believes that a cycle of civilization is coming to a close.
0: Mm-hmm. Mm-hmm.
4: And you are familiar with the Hopi prophecies of a day of purification.
0: Most certainly.
4: And the coming of the Blue Star Kachina.
0: Mm-hmm.
4: And there is a strong belief amongst the Hopi Indians and other Indian tribes that this Hale Bopp could be a fulfillment of their prophecy.
1: Oh,
0: now you have, what tribe are you?
4: I am just researching.
1: All right.
0: Okay, because you've picked up a tribal accent there. I was trying to figure out which one.
1: I thought so too, Brad. There is a big comet on the way called Hale Bopp. You
0: mm-hmm.
1: know about it?
0: Mm-hmm. Mm-hmm.
1: Could it be this Blue Star?
0: Well, again, my wife is half Chippewa, as well as being Swedish and French. So, she has worked with shaman and medicine people of many tribes, as have I. And I love these people, and I feel at one with them. I feel these things are very much symbolical. I feel that we are in that time of great purification. Excuse me, purification is what I choose. Not the end of the world, but another time of purification in which, you know, and I always hate to be doomsday at all, but as I say, not everyone...
1: is going to make it through.
0: Is going to make it through, but a time of purification,
1: all right.
0: My wife and I feel, is coming. And maybe this comet will herald it.
1: All right, maybe it will herald it in. More of Brad Steiger and Dreamland in just a moment.
0: Let's say exaggerated.
1: Uh-huh. I presume that you try to be very careful about exactly that when you're relating accounts, for example, in the awful thing in the attic.
0: Exactly.
1: All right, very good. Somebody's been waiting a long time here. First time caller line, you're on the air with Brad Steiger. Hi.
5: No problem with the link to call. My name is Jack, calling from Philadelphia, Washington.
1: Hello, Jack.
0: Hi, Jack.
5: Mr. Steiger.
0: Yes.
5: I'm wondering if your familiarity with an author by the name of Brandt, B-R-A-N-D-T, Kyle from Berkeley, California, published The War in Heaven, 1989, his own press called SR Press. He, like yourself, has an attention toward, addresses the importance of attention in manifestation and how it empowers the manifestation.
0: Mm-hmm, mm-hmm.
5: And that perhaps there might be, rather than a field of daisies, the edge of the cliff beyond that in empowering manifestations and the cultural symbols that we pay attention to. And aside from rather than the idea of perceiving conflict as empowering the dark side, rather than acknowledging that there is a war in heaven and that this time of transformation might be a final contest.
0: Mm-hmm.
1: All right.
5: And that this is he names it the Invisible College, that which would further our race and help us to transform, and what he calls a group of spirits or manifestations called the elementals that have hung around too long and begun to pervert and feed, harvest human attention through
6: mm-hmm.
5: our temple.
6: Mm-hmm. All right.
7: Well, you're absolutely right. You've read enough of my books to know that I have dealt with exactly that topic and that theme very often, and very much believe that that is that there is a war in heaven, if you choose to put it in those terms, that there are powers and principalities, and that we as human beings may indeed be the prize, and the prize of war, so to speak, the spoils of war, if you really want to be denigrating, I guess, to some people's ego. And so I very much believe that. A British author, you said something about a staggering amount, Art. He has written a book called The Dark Gods, in which he refers to the Steiger effect, which I, in one of my books, I say, you know, again, how we deal with negativity is to confront it, always being cautious and so forth, but how, you know, we must drive it back. So I definitely, I don't think I'm familiar with this particular book. Again, please forgive me, because people send me books and things. I love it, but sometimes I can't always keep up. But certainly the caller is right. My wife and I have dealt with that particular theme in a number of our books.
1: Well, if it is a war and we are the prize, seems like we ought to be rooting for one side or the other, eh?
7: Well, and that's the ticklish part, because by their works you shall know them. But again, as my wife always says so well, how does the negative, the dark side, present itself? It will never present us as ugly monsters. It's always going to be the seductive, beautiful things of the that they will throw at us to delude us and seduce us.
1: Well,
7: so it requires balance.
1: Okay.
7: It requires discipline and discernment.
1: Try this on for size. I'll let it haunt you the way it has haunted me.
7: All right, my friend.
1: There is a friend of mine, the son of Bill Lear, John Lear. I'm sure
7: yeah.
1: you've heard the name.
7: Yes, I know John.
1: On one of my programs years ago, he said something that I'll never forget. He said, Art, it is my feeling, or I've been told, let me get this straight,
7: mm-hmm.
1: that when you die or have a near-death experience, the light is a trick and you should go to the darkness.
7: I could not accept that from my personal experience, Art, but I would translate what John said, because I know John. We are certainly acquaintances. I would interpret that as continual vigilance. As I said, discipline, discernment, and we must be vigilant always. One of my books, I guess, that I resonate with in terms of the title is One with the Light, which as we speak is being made into a pilot film for hopefully we'll sell it. There'll be a series which deals with the near-death experience, but also the entire aspect of what it tells us about ourselves, about what we really are and who we really are, and how to utilize this energy. So certainly I would not say go to the darkness. I would say learn to discern and discriminate who the players are. As I've often said, when some people have said, oh, I want to go for a ride in a UFO, and if the UFO lands, I will get in it and go off to this. And I said, well, before you do, ask to see the driver's license. I mean, you want to know who you're getting aboard with.
1: There you are. East of the Rockies, you're on the air with Brad Steiger. Where are you calling from, please?
8: Utica, New York.
1: Utica, all right. Turn your radio off.
8: Okay.
1: There you go. Go ahead, man.
8: I wanted to ask Mr. Steiger his opinion on meditation or transcendental meditation.
1: All right. I guess we've been talking a lot about that. In other words, that is the path to the greater understanding, is it not?
7: Well, certainly meditation. Transcendental meditation may refer to a particular kind. I am not conversant enough. My friend John White has written a whole entire book about transcendental meditation. But meditation itself, I think, is the discipline, Paramahansa Yogananda, self-realization fellowship, that I resonate very much with.
9: Our
7: and
9: program
7: certainly
9: continues
7: Yogananda,
9: with tape
7: you know.
9: Four. So that's an example of, you know, magical power condensed onto the material plane. Yeah.
10: About two nights ago, of dolphins swimming, and there were purple triangles coming from their head that was catching them.
9: Clearly, the same phenomenon. Yeah.
6: First of all, I have to ask an inevitable question. Did the man do his counter singing after that?
9: He actually didn't come back after that evening.
6: Then the other question, or actually a perspective, is I've done extensive work with iridology to the point that I could understand where the limitations in that science were blatantly obvious, because it's not so much the physical characteristics of the iris of the eye, it is what is transmitted from the mind through the pupil or the sensor of that filter that is really being accessed by someone who is discerning. And that's what will give you the blueprint that you're looking for. And so I feel that that power and that transmission of mind so many times is carried from that energy that goes back and forth through the eye. And I wondered if you had any more thoughts on that.
9: Well, it seems to imply that we are all potentially linked together in many ways that civilization has suppressed. We are no longer telepathic. We are no longer able to reach out and tap somebody with a glance like that. And
6: but I think we do, and I think we do all the time.
9: But somehow our perception of what's been going on is skewed. We don't, you know, Rupert and I talked a lot about this. He had the idea that he said, you know, the search for a psychic, the search for proof of psychic power has not been a very happy story with card flipping and this sort of thing. And Rupert had the genius to realize that what is the commonest psychic power that we all believe exists and have experienced and so forth, but which science is utterly unable to explain, that could be statistically studied? Well, what it is the sense that someone is looking at you, you know? And you could test this, and in fact we did tests where you would choose one person and put them at the front of a room full of people. And then you would tell people, either look at your lap or look at the back of this person's head. And they would be asked, are people looking at you or are people looking at the back looking at their lap? And certain people, you could quickly satisfy yourself, were able to detect this a phenomenal amount of the time, well beyond statistical, the rules of probability. So I think we're surrounded by subliminal abilities that we can't really understand. I mean, from years of traveling in Asia, I have an amazing psychic power, which is I can tell when food shouldn't be eaten, you know, and it will happen to me, you know, in very good restaurants, and if I go against it, you know, I'll spend the evening over the toilet because I couldn't believe that Shay so-and-so would serve poisoned food because it was costing me so much money. But then when I get back to the hotel room, sure enough, by overriding my own instincts, I get into trouble. I think psychic ability, well, this is worth talking about, that we cannot be, or how can I put it, we cannot evolve beyond the confines of our language. And if you have a language that makes telepathy impossible, then telepathy will be impossible inside that culture. You see, we all pay lip service to the idea that that language and culture create each other, but we actually act as though culture is real. And it isn't. I learned this, you know, in Peru very dramatically, because in the Peruvian Amazon, there's a disease which people are very, very concerned about called susto. Have all of you heard of this? Susto only affects Peruvians. This is the first clue that something weird is going on. And its major manifestation is bad luck. But if you get it, and you're a Peruvian, you prepare to cash in your chips. You know, it's as horrible as melanoma. You know, you're doomed if you have this stuff. And you have to go to a shaman and get it taken care of, or you're dead within 6 months. But I can't get susto. It's not, it's a linguistic disease of some sort. It travels around inside the confines of mestizo Spanish and nowhere else.
6: But it's the evil eye, isn't it, also? Is the equation in the deep south of our country?
9: Well, yeah, people have these ideas, yeah. And, you know, like people say, well, magic is accomplished because the person the magic is being done to knows that it's happening, and therefore they unconsciously participate in their own demise. But I've observed these shamans in the Amazon, and they will go, if a shaman has decided to actually get somebody, then he will go to incredible lengths to conceal what he's doing, so that the person never knows and never knows how to blame. So it isn't some kind of psychological co-option that's happening. It's something a good deal more complex than that. Yeah.
11: You know, a while back you were talking about a period of time where like magic kind of died out. And that made me think about some of the things you've been saying. For example, we have all these myths about fairies and elves and magic, and perhaps at one time the world was like that, but it is not like that now. Here you're talking about a social context that forbids, that does not include telepathy, generates a culture without people experiencing telepathy, and yet we have all these myths, we have all the fairy tales, you know, and now you're talking about self-transforming machine elves. Do you have a comment on this?
9: Well, I'm not sure that you got it into a question that I can respond to. Try again.
11: Okay, so our culture then is very like science oriented, and the whole idea of magic, things like the existence of elves, Findhorn, people laugh at that unless they're on the supposed fringes. Do you think that this kind of thing could come back? Do you think that we will have experiences with these kind of things?
9: Yes, sure, because what you have to do is you have to shift the locus. I mean, it's kind of hard to explain, but every civilization has a locus. And we have disempowered ourselves by shifting the locus to an imagined class of experts. We have an incredibly peculiar version of how the universe is put together. First of all, we rely a lot of the time on the notion of the insy-beansy. Genes, viruses, atoms, elementary particles. These are the things which shape our world. We tell each other. And yet, who has ever seen any of these things? I mean, a virus, maybe a few people have seen. A hydrogen atom? It's a pretty airy-fairy concept. And when you start talking about the anti-mu meson and stuff like that, where you can only approach it through an arcane mathematical language, the reality, whatever that means, of these things becomes pretty questionable. See, one of the things I think that psychedelics could do is give back to us what I call the immediacy of felt experience. Since the rise of Cartesian analysis in the 17th century, everything that we experience has been defined as what are called secondary characteristics. Color, a secondary characteristic. Feeling, and what's real is mass, momentum, charge, spin, stuff like this, which, you know, these are the primary qualities of the universe. Whoever encounters or deals with them, we need to model reality so that it is understandable to us. I mean, that statement should even have to be made shows how far off track we are. Our current model of reality is excellent for describing the behavior of hydrogen at the center of stars or something like that. Terrible for explaining to you how you're supposed to stay tuned to your girlfriend. So somehow we have sold out to abstraction. And this is something about science, you know, and the demonic power of numerical analysis and stuff like this. I think that part of what the psychedelic revolution is and why it is so politically threatening is because a psychedelic person does not believe anything they cannot confirm for themselves through thought, intuition, or feeling. And a non-psychedelic person joins up with the quantum physicists or the Hasidic Jews or some group of people who've already got it packaged and figured out. I mean, the UFO thing is a good example. Everybody's interested in UFOs and, you know, are there space people, are there not? And I think most people think that the news will come, that the way you encounter a UFO, the way most of us will encounter a UFO, is that the president will call a press conference and say, you know, that the time has come to speak frankly about certain declassified material and that, yes, in fact, it has been going on. I mean, that's not how it's going to happen. The way it's going to happen is on 5 grams in silent darkness in your living room, and that's real. You know, if flying saucers were to land on the south lawn of the White House tomorrow, it would be minor news compared to what can happen to you a minute and a half after smoking DMT. We don't realize that we are not real unless we are the center of our own private mandala. And so we look to media, to experts. You know, maybe the Dalai Lama can clarify it, or Mother Teresa, or Stephen Hawking. Well, forget all that. Those are just linguistic concepts as far as you're concerned. The only thing that's real to you is yourself and your immediate surroundings. And if we could empower that, you know, our political problems would disappear overnight. We are infantile and we do love it. We don't really try to claim our existential validity. And those who do are called mad, because they depart from the sanctioned paradigm. Over here, somebody. Yeah.
11: It just struck me that one of the things that you seem real good at is bringing that personal experience into language and being able to communicate it, which creates the same kind of reality that you appear to be decrying, of a shared linguistic reality where we can discuss the experience that we've had.
9: Yes, well, it becomes real when we talk about it. I mean, one of the most satisfying experiences that I have as a public speaker is sometimes after speaking to groups like last night, somebody will come up afterward and say, I thought I was crazy until I heard you speak. Now I know there are at least two of us. And the truth is, you know, there are more than two of us. There are thousands. If you know, it's a delusion if it happens to one person. It's a cult if it happens to 20 people. And it's true if it happens to 10,000 people. Well, this is a strange way to have epistemological authenticity conferred upon something. We vote on it, you know. So I would like competition. I mean, I feel pretty lonely out here. I'm surprised nobody has followed me into this. There must be other people who can articulate these things as well or better than I can. But boy, they don't seem to come forth. And I really don't know why that is, because what I say is not all that exceptional. It's just the sum total of it is kind of eerie. But if we don't, that's why I was saying, you know, we cannot evolve faster than we evolve our language. Our language is like the collective skin of our culture. So, you know, until you say the words self-transforming elf machines from hyperspace, then there aren't such things. Once you say it, it has gained a certain kind of ontological currency.
11: So weren't you arguing the opposite point, you know, when you spoke about becoming a quantum physicist or a Hasidic Jew,
9: Well,
11: joining a language system.
9: See, people are buying other people's experience. I mean, if you're not a quantum physicist, why in the world should you take those people seriously? They're talking gibberish. What power does it have over you, except that it comes presented on the platter of science? say, you must believe this. If you don't believe this, you're not a well-educated, trendy, with it person. We can just say, well, malarkey. Didn't you people believe something completely different 15 years ago? You say, yes, but now we've got it. Say, well, am I supposed to take that assertion seriously? You change your mind every 6 months.
11: But our experience during the psychedelic experience, before we bring it to language, is you know, ungraspable, very frustrating once we lose it. And you know, we can't settle down until we bring it to language. That's what they've done with their experience. They brought it to language, then they can kind of settle down and play with it. So we seem to be caught in the thing of if we're having a true experience, it's pre-linguistic, it's you know beyond concept. Once we conceptualize it, it becomes not quite an experience, but the experience really changes, and it becomes something that we can then tokenize and pass to each other and have a good social time with. But you know, we're missing it.
9: Well, every entity has a value dark dimension. I mean, surely only the most naive of quantum physicists believe that the quantum electrodynamic description of the electron is all there is to say about the electron, because biology is made out of electrons. And you can't reason from quantum electrodynamics to the rainforest. You know, obviously other factors are present which are escaping this particular linguistic model. So being able to talk about something doesn't rob it of its mystery. It merely is a sectioning through it that gives you a kind of a lower dimensional map of it. But the mystery remains intact. You know, Wittgenstein talks about what he called the unspeakable. And, you know, the unspeakable is the true domain of being. And then within that, there is a very small subset of those things which can actually be captured in language. But they're a vanishingly small set of the whole thing. Mostly it's all mystery. I don't know why this is so surprising to people. I mean, where is it writ large that bipedal primates with binocular vision are supposed to be carrying around in their heads true models of the cosmos? I mean, would you expect an apple tree or a monarch butterfly to have a true map of the cosmos inside them? No more than that we should have. So I think all knowledge is provisional, and I think the new science will honor this. This is why the rise in the use of the word model. They no longer believe they're giving a complete explanation of phenomenon. They just say, well, here's a model, and next year we'll get a better model, and we'll keep modeling, and our models will get better and better. But they will never be more than crude approximations to an unspeakable mystery.
11: Do you find that tragic?
9: No, I find it exhilarating. I think part of the male or part of the ego dominator pathology is to demand closure out of everything. There is no closure. You have to learn to sit with the messiness of the mystery. You know, it's this thing we said this morning. The bigger you build the bonfire of understanding, the more darkness is revealed to your startled eye. So, no, I think it's open-ended and exhilarating and tremendously exciting that that's the kind of universe we're living in.
6: Terry, but I think this thing about mysteries, I find it fascinating. I think up until just a few months ago, my main thing was trying to understand. And then I read something somewhere, some little sentence that said, I'm not trying to understand the mystery anymore, I'm just trying to have a relationship with it.
9: That's right. Well, you know, this is not merely the stoned ravings of the psilocybin brigade. Do you all know, or have you ever heard of Gödel's incommensurability theorem? this sounds daunting and disturbing. Have you ever heard of this? Does anybody have a clue what I'm talking about? Okay, well, that in itself is a measure of the kind of society we're living in, because to my mind, more important than Einstein or Schrodinger or any of those people was Kurt Gödel, German mathematician. And he began by studying the calculus, and he had a very funny method. What he did was he would number every operation in a partial differential equation. And these numbers are called Gödel numbers. G-O-U-M-L-O-T-D-E-L, Kurt Gödel. And what he showed, and I think this is maybe the most important intellectual step taken in the 20th century, he showed that any formal system will produce true statements which are not provable within the confines of the formal system itself. Now, what this actually means is that mathematics can fail. It means that there is no closure. He proved this logically, showed that closure is impossible, that everything, he showed it for arithmetic, the most secure of all intellectual edifices. Essentially, what he showed was that 2 plus 2 equals 4 is a very strong tendency, not a law. And this incommensurability theorem means that no program of formal analysis will ever completely exhaust its subject. There will always be a residuum of mystery. And we need to come to terms with this. I mean, it's taken us 80 years to get Einstein under our belts. And that's a simple notion compared to what Gödel is saying, because what he's saying is not about, you know, the distortion of space-time near massive objects, but something which actually affects our own lives on a day-to-day basis. And, you know, if you live for closure, you're beating your head against a stone wall, and your head will wear out long before the stone wall will. There's a kind of an appreciation for the mystery needs to replace the attitude that the mystery is an unsolved problem. Mysteries have no relationship whatsoever to unsolved problems. Yeah?
11: I'm just wondering about the motivation of the explorer going into the dark continent, wanting to draw a map of the river, you know, so that you can eventually build a railroad, et cetera, et cetera. That you go through a lot of pain, a lot of difficulty as a pioneer to get the map back. If your primary assumption is that this map will never be drawn completely, where's the motivation? What does it then become?
9: You don't need a complete map. I mean, I'm not such a fan of Wittgenstein, but he seems to have raised his ugly head here. Wittgenstein used to say, we do not seek statements which are true. We seek statements which are true enough. That's this genuflection to the incommensurability theorem. That's as good as it gets, folks. True enough. Beyond that, there's just, you know, the airy realm of metaphysics, which will never be plumbed. So what we're trying to do is refine our model, make it more responsive to what we want the model to tell us. But you don't want to confuse the model with the phenomenon being modeled, because it will always have dimensions which exceed the grasp of the theory.
12: Well, that's what the probability of non-polynomial. Says that there's a tendency for a particular state to exist, that's as good as it gets.
9: Yes, although I have real problems with probability theory, which we'll probably get into tomorrow. I think that in a sense, probability theory has made it almost impossible for us to think clearly about anything, because it contains certain insidious built-in assumptions that are purely assumptions. For instance, probability theory tells you that when you flip a coin, the odds of it being heads or tails are 50-50. If, in fact, that were true, the coin would land on its edge every single time. So what we need, you see, is not a theory of what is possible. That's science. If you want to know if something is possible, you find a scientist, and they're always perfectly happy to fulfill this function and tell you whether this is possible or not. What we completely lack as a civilization is a theory that explains to us how it is, out of the vast class of possible things, certain things undergo what Alfred North Whitehead called the formality of actually occurring. We have no theory. I mean, science can say, well, it's probable that it'll be this, but it's also 40% probable that it'll be that. You say, well, which will it be? You say, well, I just told you the probabilities. You say, that's not good enough. I want to know. You say, we have no theory of selecting among the probabilities. The other problem that haunts probability theory is that it assumes that time is an absolute flat plane. It assumes that no physicist tells you in his lab notes, please perform my experiment on Tuesdays, Wednesdays, and Saturdays, because it won't work any other time. In other words, the assumption is made that the experiment will produce the data predicted by theory no matter when the experiment is performed. In other words, it's assumed that the phenomena is time independent. But that's just an assumption that Newton got into. Proving that phenomena are time independent is absolutely beyond our intellectual reach. It can't be done. A curious thing about probability theory is, say you want to know how much current is flowing through a wire. Here's how probability theory finds out. It measures the current flowing through the wire with a meter. It measures it 1,000 times. It takes those values and adds them together. Then it divides by 1,000. Then it tells you this is how much current is flowing through the wire. You look at the value they've given you and you say, but we took 1,000 measurements and we never got this number. Say, well, that's because, you know, you didn't average the probability. And well, if we took 1,000 measurements and not one is the value you're offering, why should we believe that this is the amount of current flowing through the wire? Well, then there's a bunch of hand-waving and epistemic foot-stamping and so forth. Science is an incredibly fragile edifice, which if it weren't for its ability to hand its findings on to technologists who make pretty things, it would have to take its place somewhere to the left of, I don't know, homeopathy, acupressure, something like that. In other words, it is not a meta-theory. It has not got truth by the jugular. It has a bunch of fishy mathematical formula which it's flailing you with. But I don't think, I think that serious revision of probability theory is going to have to take place.
12: I think you've given probability theory much more than it's really there. Inherently, what it's all about is simply acknowledging the fact that there are variables in anything that we can't know, and we don't know. It's really nothing more than that.
6: Which brings you back to just the access to the present moment.
9: Well, but for instance, if the odds that the coin comes up heads or tails are 50-50, why doesn't it land on its edge every single time?
12: I don't see how it's related to landing on its edge. It's simply what happens with a coin, where it ends up lying, basically, whether it's face up or down, right?
9: Well, you know, another thing probability theory says is that chance has no memory. And so they always, in first-year statistics, they say, if you flip a coin and it comes up heads 49 times, what are the odds it will come up heads the 50th time? The answer is 50-50. But any gambler would tell you that, you know, if it comes up heads 5 times in a row, bet on heads, for crying out loud. So there's something...
12: I'm not an acolyte of probability or statistics, because I think a lot is done or inferred from them that just doesn't exist. I agree. At the same time, really all that's at the basis is the notion that there are things going on here that we can't know, even though that's not acknowledged by most people who are practicing it. That's the reality, probability or statistics.
9: But don't you think the other assumption is that time is a non-inputting, it's not variable, you know, that you don't say the odds of the coin coming

0: There are things going on here that we can't know.
1: Oh, well, I don't have any trouble with that. I understand why science latched on to probability with such a vengeance. It's because, you know, thanks to William of Ockham, there is this notion called Ockham's razor, which is this idea that is most simply stated as hypotheses should not be multiplied without necessity. So since the idea that time is a flat invariant is the simplest assumption, try it first and see if it works. But I maintain that, you know, science has in certain areas been very slow to make progress in the social domain, in econometrics, in the, you know, multiple body problems and stuff like that. Well, I think this is because this simple assumption that time is an invariant has to be re-examined. I would offer a new definition of science. Science is that field of human endeavor which studies phenomena so crude that they are time invariant. You know, the hydrogen atom cleaves from the oxygen atom the same way every time. But love affairs don't come apart the same way every time. Bankruptcies don't occur the same way every time. These are complex compound phenomena that are then influenced by the temporal variables and the variables embedded in the environment around them. Now, the problem is, these are the things we're interested in. Love affairs, bankruptcies, and the establishment of empires. Very few people have a passionate interest in the dynamics of the water molecule.
0: Except that that equipment over there was produced by those notions, these notebook computers, the software that you're running.
1: Oh, now I know I have you on the run, because this is a but it makes pretty things argument.
0: No, I'm not commenting on the value of it or not. I mean, each person has to assess that for himself.
1: Well, see, I think science is a great enterprise and noble, but not the arbiter of truth. There are no arbiters of truth. The truth of the Tarot, the truth of quantum physics, these are truths in the supermarket of truth. But there's no top end to that process. There may not even be one truth. In a given situation. If you're flipping coins, probability theory is probably a good guide. You wouldn't want to run your love affair on probability theory. So you have to choose the domain. You have to recognize the applicable models, the applicable tools for whatever domain you're looking at.
2: We're not allowed to do that in this culture. Science is the overarching truth for most.
1: Well, you're allowed to be a heretic. You just don't get paid well. That's the price you pay for that. Still, yeah.
3: Kind of tying this into what you were talking about last night about how messed up everything is since our ancestors got away from the mushroom celebrations and all that. It seemed like you were saying that we are tied into time and we're being pulled towards a certain something, like this dimension being destroyed, or we're not really being able to live. And I'm wondering, is that, it seemed like you looked at that as bad, and then on a different perspective, it's good because we're discovering that we're being pulled towards something that's maybe bigger and more wonderful. How does that tie in? Are you saying that this is bad, what we're discovering, so we need to hang on to our past? Or are you saying
1: no, no.
3: No,
1: I don't think it's bad. I'm entirely in support of whatever the universe is in the process of trying to do here. I think that history is ending, and that it was a temporary perturbation of the system, and that we can anchor ourselves through this chaostrophe or whatever it is by going back to archaic models. But I think that, and, you know, this is what we'll talk about tomorrow when we get the computer, because I don't merely talk about it, even though I've been flailing the mathematician.

0: Ultimately, I too come to rest with a fishy formula. I think that the universe is some kind, I think that there's something that has been overlooked by science called, and I'll name it, it's called novelty. The universe is a novelty conserving engine of some sort. From the very first nanoseconds after the Big Bang, novelty has been conserving itself and building newer and deeper levels of novelty on novelty already achieved. So that, in the first few, you have the Big Bang, then you have this era called the pre-physical era. It's brief. It lasts the amount of time it takes light to cross a distance equivalent to the diameter of the proton, electron. Something dinky for sure. That's called the era before physics. Then physics begins one jiffy after that. And the original universe was so hot that it was a plasma of free electrons. So since it was a plasma, there was nothing that you could call atomic physics, because the ambient temperature was so high that electrons could not settle down into stable orbitals around nuclei. As the temperature of the universe fell, atomic systems crystallized out of that plasmic environment. Well, then, further cooling of the universe leads to more complex kinds of bonds and the cooking out of complex elements from stars. The original universe was made entirely of hydrogen. This hydrogen aggregated into masses so dense, so large, that at their centers there was actually, and if you think I'm not nervous doing this in front of you, you're crazy. These aggregates of hydrogen at the center, it was so massive in temperature and pressure that fusion could actually begin, and fusion cooked out heavier elements, iron, sulfur, and eventually carbon. Well, when you get four-valent carbon, this throws open the doorway to tremendous new novelty. You get now, for the first time, not atomic systems, but molecular systems. These molecular systems lead into protobiological systems. Protobiological systems lead into prokaryotes, then eukaryotes, then true higher multicellular animals, then mammals, then human beings, then electronic culture, then the big surprise. Now, the thing to notice about all this is that novelty keeps building on novelty already achieved. It crosses biological lines, atomic lines, molecular lines. It is a law of the universe. I'm proposing that novelty is conserved. And so then what we represent is the kind of ultimate nexus of novelty. And I believe that, we are being wound tighter and tighter and tighter into a confrontation with the equivalent of the singularity at the center of a black hole. But it isn't a gravitational singularity that I'm talking about. It's a novelty singularity. And so, the universe is growing toward some kind of ultimate state of boundaryless hyperconnectivity. And when that is achieved, the process will cease to be describable in the locus of ordinary space, time, and energy. Now, science has no notion of this concept of novelty. In the East, there is such a concept. It's called Tao. And Tao builds things up and pulls them down according to its own mysterious laws. Tomorrow, I will argue, when we get the computer, that its laws are not, in fact, entirely mysterious, and that we can discover the nature of the novelty constant. And instead of treating space-time as an absolutely featureless plane, we can take that zero value, which is how that shows up in the Newtonian mechanics, and substitute instead a fractal dimension number, which will be some kind of decimal fraction between 1 and 2, and then this will allow us to do things previously inconceivable, like predict the future and stuff like that. See, one thing I guess I should say, since we've sort of drifted into this fairly rappy place, is the idea that the universe is... the universe is growing toward itself. It's not moving outward from its origin. It's moving toward its completion. And this is called teleology. It's very unwelcome in most scientific modeling, but that's a legacy from the 19th century, where they were so concerned to get God out of the picture that they wanted everything to happen through one random process colliding with another random process and flipping out mule deer, elephants, and redwood trees. But in principle, we don't have to believe in God to believe in an attractor at the end of the process. We see many kinds of attractors in the natural world. One way that I think of the psychedelic experience is, you know, you've heard me talk about hyperspace, superspace, this kind of thing. It really does seem to me that reality is some kind of a very complex geometric object of some sort. And you know how they teach you in trigonometry that all possible ellipses can be obtained by sectioning a cone? And that if you take the infinite set of ellipses and reconstruct them, you can reconstruct the cone. Well, the way I think of psychedelics and psychedelic tripping is you are sectioning a hyperdimensional object. And what you're coming back with is a lower dimensional map of this higher dimensional object. Well, everybody has a different map in the same way that there are an infinite number of elliptical sections of a cone, but they're all generated by the same object. And if it's a mystery to you how a simple finite object like a cone can generate an infinite number of elliptical sections, then it's going to be hard for you to understand how everybody can have a different psychedelic trip and yet be actually dealing with the same reality in hyperspace. Yeah.
1: You talked about the universe being attracted towards its own completion.
0: Mm-hmm.
1: And I'm not trying to trip you up in semantics or anything like that, but would it also be moving towards its own closure at that point?
0: You mean its completion closure?
1: Yeah.
0: Well, what does closure mean to you?
1: Well, I was relating it back to when we were talking before about closure not really existing.
0: Well, maybe what we should say is there's only one closure, and all others are false closure. Closure isn't really the word I would use. I steal shamelessly from Alfred North Whitehead, and probably others as well, but I'm willing to cop to that. He has this notion called concrescence, which I think is a great idea. He says everything grows toward a nexus of concrescence. So complexification is at the service of concrescence. We can see how this planet is caught in a concrescent process. 100 years ago, you know, it took 3 months to go around the world. Now it takes a third of a second. 100 years ago, a newspaper carried local news. Now local news means the news of this planet. We can telephone Prague or Shanghai by just going outside to the phone booth. We are being knitted more and more tightly together. Now most people think this is a human world phenomenon and it will stop at some point with everybody connected to everybody else, I guess. I don't think it is a process of the human world. I think we're embedded in a collapse of physical law. This is a fairly pathological notion from the point of view of most scientists, because they believe that the universe will exist for, you know, millennia or millions of years into the future. But I think our presence on this planet indicates that we're deep into Act 3 of the cosmic drama. Yeah.
2: Well, if the universe were viewed as a setting for souls that intelligently evolve back to the Godhead when all the souls intelligently evolve, whatever aeon that may take, then we can set this to spirit, there would no longer be any need for the setting of the
0: Yes, I mean, in a way, the problem is not the, you know, the problem is not the end of the universe, but why it existed in the first place. What happened to flaw the original nothingness, to contort itself into this fantastic cascade of interconnected complexity? It's very, very tricky, this stuff. I mean, you know, there, well, without dragging that in, it's tricky enough, so let's leave it at that, yes.
3: The philosophy and the plot science are pretty interesting, but I really came here to learn more about using the Mr. Jack.
0: Oh, well, ask a question, seize the tiller.
3: Everything you described, you've taken the full dose all at once. Is that the best way to do it, in your opinion? I mean, sometimes I've taken 4 pounds and start, and then...
0: Oh, I see what you're asking. Should you boost it? I don't like doing that simply because I like to get... I think the real action is in the flash. And the flash comes by getting as much of the material to the synapses in as coherent a wavefront as possible. So I tend not to do that. But to take an initial large dose. Of course, if you take an initial dose and it doesn't do anything, then you could follow it up.
4: What about ego game?
0: Pardon?
4: Ego game. What about
0: you mean just to discuss it generally? Do you all know what ego game is? It's a psychedelic. It's an interesting one. One of the things interesting about it is how little people are aware of its existence. It comes, it's the root scrapings of an African... small tree or bush called Tabernantha iboga, and interestingly enough, it's a true aphrodisiac, perhaps the only real aphrodisiac in the world, because what are called aphrodisiacs are usually either just stimulants or things which cause genital itching. But ibogaine actually seems to be works on the psychology of sexual drive in some way. It's a powerful hallucinogen. One of the puzzling things about ibogaine is that we can't confirm its use by human beings before 1850. The Portuguese were into the areas of Africa where this is happening. They've been in there since the 1430s. So it probably is a new pattern of drug use that has arisen. And it's a major force among the Fang people of Zaire and Gabon, holding back Christianity and mission culture. And... it's a visionary hallucinogen, without doubt. Ibogaine. Probably in the future, eventually society will get around to exploiting this particular one, just like it does everything else.
5: Is this Latin or is this nickname, common name?
0: The drug is ibogaine. The plant it comes from is Tabernantha iboga. Yeah.
6: You mentioned combining DMT with harmony.
0: Mm-hmm.
6: What is the experience? What is the change in the experience?
0: Well, that's what ayahuasca is. You see, the DMT is then not destroyed in your intestine, and so you have a slow release DMT trip by doing that.
6: Is that done with smoking DMT after ingesting harmony?
0: In theory, and probably in fact, that would be a tremendously successful way to get very loaded. The problem is it might be a too successful way. You want to be very careful with these MAO inhibitors. There are MAO inhibitors that drug companies have produced where a single dose inhibits all the MAO in your body for up to a month. This would be murder if you got around some DMT on that. The nice thing about harmine is that it's fully reversible in 4 to 6 hours. So it's a gentle MAO inhibitor. But yes, this is the strategy. This is why you could conceivably take the seeds of a plant like Pergamon harmala, which grows around here, more or less, and contains harmine, and combine it with a plant like Desmanthus elenoiensis, which contains DMT, and come up with a North American pseudo-ayahuasca of some sort. People are doing this, but, you know, if you think it takes courage to just do these compounds naturally, imagine the kind of courage it takes to diddle with recipes and to do your own bioassay, which you must do because the cook must taste the soup.
5: Terrence, what was the this plant? Not the Desmanthus, but the other one?
0: Pergamon harmala, P-E-G-A-M-U-M, Pergamum harmala in the Zygophilaceae, yeah.
5: I was
0: going to
5: get true information. I wonder if you and Dennis ever tried the experiment again, if not, why not, and what else
0: did you do? Well, we never tried the experiment again because Dennis felt that he'd really made the maximum contribution to the effort. There are many experiments, though, which could be tried, which would put no human being in danger. For instance, you could use square wave generators, which are acoustical generators, to try and drive these drug molecules into DNA in vitro, in a test tube. You know, what you would do is simply put the denatured DNA into solution, put some DMT into the solution, shake it furiously, ultra-centrifuge the mix to get the loose DMT out, and then weigh the DNA and see if its weight had increased by a number which was magically divisible by the molecular weight of the DMT molecule. These kinds of studies have been done and show that DMT does intercalate and locate itself into DNA. So, there are a lot of different things like that that could be done that wouldn't put anyone at risk.
5: So Dennis really felt that he was at risk in a very serious way.
0: Well, he doesn't remember it very clearly. His impression was that it lasted about 5 days. It actually lasted 3 weeks. So the real stuff that would have alarmed him, he fortunately was too out of it to see or remember. But I was there throughout the whole thing and saw it. And I think it would be nice to understand the parameters of the effect a little more clearly before we charge off and try that particular trick again. Yeah. Well, this is what's being referred to is in True Hallucinations, which is a tape set which will be published as a book next year. It describes an expedition to the Amazon in 1971, which was really where we got the whammy. I mean, I'm still running on what happened from, you know, the 28th of February 1971 to the 21st of March. The rest of my life is pretty much throwaway. But it was weirder than flying saucer abduction, because that now, there's a whole form for it. It was hard to say. Something was waiting for us down in the Amazon, and as soon as we started taking these mushrooms, it began making suggestions about how you could use the mushroom and your voice and certain other materials present at hand in that environment to essentially, there aren't even words to say what it was, condense the soul into three-dimensional space, or create the philosopher's stone inside your body and then give birth to it, or, in other words, some radical transformation of the ontology of being human was held out as a possibility. And it all came down to an experiment that he wanted to perform that seemed to me so unlikely to have any effect whatsoever that I felt it was perfectly all right to let this experiment go forward, because I would have bet dollars to donuts that nothing would happen. Instead, all hell broke loose at the conclusion of this experiment. And, you know, he claimed at the time that what he had done was bonded into my DNA enough psilocybin in a superconducting kind of bond, which, if you know how superconductivity works, a superconductive bond is very hard to disrupt. It's not like an ordinary chemical bond. And he felt that you could do what he called bell the cat, that you could actually hang a transceiver around the neck of the logos itself. And from then on, it would talk to you constantly in the confines of your own mind. And it just seemed so wildly improbable to me that it went forward. But in fact, at the conclusion of the experiment, something changed in me. And I essentially became who I now appear to be. But before that, I wasn't. I was sort of a wastrel and a undirected person of some sort. And then tomorrow you will see, when we get the computer, what the bottom line of this is, because what was eventually revealed was a kind of mathematical mandala of space and time that rested on its, for its veracity, on the fact that it allowed, that it made prediction of the future possible. And tomorrow afternoon I will display this thing for you, and you can judge for yourself whether this is the product of a pathological incident or in fact an intellectual leap comparable to Newton's laws of motion or something like that. I think in principle all this is possible. I think transforming, you know, part of what human history's conclusion will be is what I call turning the human body inside out. We want the soul to become visible. We want the body to become an idea freely commanded in the imagination. And then at that point, as James Joyce said, man will be dirigible. That was as close as he could get in 1939 to saying you'll turn into a flying saucer. You know, he knew it was an airship. He knew it was oblate, but he thought it was a dirigible. Anyway, enough about La Cerrera. Maybe we'll get into that tomorrow. Yeah.
5: I just have a matter of clarification about the ayahuasca.
0: Uh huh.
5: You said that it has the DMT and the Hamina.
0: Yes.
3: The vine has that?
0: No. Good point. The vine contains the harmine. Another plant contains the DMT. This makes ayahuasca unique among these shamanic tools, because you see all the rest of them: peyote, mushrooms, San Pedro, ibogaine, morning glories, and whatever else, cannabis, are simply plants which you ingest. Ayahuasca is a drug, a product, something made by pharmacologists. I mean, pharmacologists who wear penis sheaths, but pharmacologists nevertheless, you see. So suddenly, the human dimension enters into it. Not all ayahuasca is alike. Ayahuasca depends on the personality of the person who made it. So it's not about a relationship between you and a plant. When you take ayahuasca, between you and the plants, there stands a human being. And, you know, if you're headed down there to seriously get into this, don't give up in a hurry. You will drink a lot of swill before you find someone who is conscientious enough, honest enough, and cares about you enough to not shortchange you in some way.
3: How many used to be called telepathy?
0: Telepathy, yes. Ayahuasca was discovered by Richard Spruce in 1853, and then in the early years of the 20th century, the German ethnographer Theodor Koch-Grünberg brought a lot of it back to Berlin. And Louis Lewin and his group characterized an alkaloid, which they named telepathine. But it was not realized then until, I think, 1957 by the chemists Hochstein and Paradis that harmine or that telepathine was exactly the same compound as an earlier compound isolated from the Syrian rue named harmine. And since the rules of chemical nomenclature are that the first compound, the first name takes precedent, telepathine had to be dropped and harmine substituted. But it tells you how convinced these early ethnographers were that this stuff was, you know, exciting paranormal mental abilities.
3: Are they taking the TMT or are they taking it by itself?
0: The harmaline?
3: Yeah.
0: Oh, well, no. See, what happened was that what Koch Grünberg took back to Berlin was the liana, the vine, Banisteriopsis caapi. The other active ingredient in ayahuasca was not isolated chemically until 1956.
3: But the guys who took the vine back and started playing with the vine.
0: The vine doesn't contain DMT.
3: Okay, but the harmine and harmaline itself?
0: Has an effect.
3: Does it have another effect
0: besides? At high doses, it can cause hallucination by itself. The plant which contains the DMT, normally, there are a couple of possible substitutes, but normally what's used in the Amazon is Socotria viridis. And this is a little coffee-like plant that contains DMT in the roots. One of the great mysteries of ayahuasca is how, out of 475,000 species of plants in the Amazon, these people figured out that you pound the vine and combine it with the leaves and then go through this elaborate boiling and concentrating, and then you get this fantastic visionary beverage. If you ask them how they figured it out, they say the plants told us, which is so far the best answer anybody has come up with. In 1962, Melvin Bristol, who was a graduate student of Richard Evans Schultes at Harvard, was studying ayahuasca among the Subundoy Indians, and he took ayahuasca, and during the trip, a plant was revealed to him, and he was told that it would be alkaloid positive, and it was alkaloid positive. Well, this is now anecdotally embedded in the literature. Was it dumb luck? Was it synchronicity? Or was it that plants tell you about other plants? The way ayahuasca is used by research pharmacologists in these Amazon tribes is they brew a standard brew. And then if they have a plant that they, for some reason, suspect might have some medical usage, they will put a little bit of that plant into the ayahuasca, and then the ayahuasca will give them a readout on it and explain what it is. I had one of the longest evenings I've ever put in, where I took half a dose of ayahuasca and half a dose of mushrooms, and it was absolutely god-awful. It was different than any bad trip I've ever had. It didn't seem to be about my personality. It seemed to be about core processes. There was a little Pac-Man thing, and I could see it moving through my memory, just chew, chew, chew, chew, chew, and I didn't know. You know that horrifying scene in 2001 where the guy is outside the spaceship and he says, "Open the pod doors, Hal." Open the pod doors out. Well, that's how I felt. I felt I could almost see the molecular machinery had jammed. And I said, oh my God, it's not going to deanimate or dealkylate. It's somehow caught in some kind of a loop. And I sweated bullets for an hour and a half with it. It was really horrible. And then it finally released and let me go. But as I sat in that chair, I said, you know, if I can't pull out of this place, then there's a room in a back ward somewhere, and they will just sit me there and look in on me every 12 or 14 hours, and that'll be my story. Yeah.
7: You said earlier you were surprised that you had no competitors.
0: Right.
7: And you understand that we have a political climate that's not congenial to exploring.
0: True.
7: So why are you surprised?
0: Because I don't feel particularly courageous. I don't feel that this is unusual, what we're doing here. Am I crazy? Could be. It seems to me perfect. It would seem to me, knowing what I know, which is no more than 1,000 other people know, I couldn't live with myself if I didn't talk about these things. Because our problem is we're disempowered, unhappy, and disconnected from ourselves and each other. Here's the solution. How can you, it's a political obligation, or it's a moral obligation, to try and at least inform people. They don't have to take it, but they should at least have the facts of the matter in front of them as they live their lives. So I just do it because I couldn't do it any other way, and I'm puzzled that nobody else feels this imperative, because the people I talk to, you know, 1,000 people have told me psychedelics were the most important thing that ever happened to them. But not one of those 1,000 people ever said, and I've scheduled a speaking tour to do the same thing that you're doing. So I don't know.
7: You know, there's fear and paranoia. I hear there were even people who were afraid to come to this for revealing their interest.
0: Wow. Well, either I'm crazy or they are. I don't know. See, I think that if you confront certain, well, butterflies or deer, there are certain kinds of animals that if you move slowly enough, they can't tell you're there because they're set up for edge detection. And if you move slowly enough, they don't register the edge transiting. So you can actually walk right up to them and grab them if you know how to do it. Lizards are like this. Cats. So I think that by moving with stealth rather than going to Harvard or Berkeley and inviting the freshman class to pour into the street and smash bank windows, that we can actually slip this thing along. I think that eventually such desperation is going to strike straight institutions that they will come to us and ask. They're going to try everything when the going gets rough, and when they finally decide to drop all their pretension, we'll be perfectly willing to have a dialogue. I'm sorry to hear that people felt that paranoid about it. I don't think the political climate is that repressive. I think people are doing the work of the man for the man by being that paranoid.
7: In a book from Chocolate and Morphine was published, this author suffered counter pressures.
0: Well, counter pressures, his book was banned in Florida, but for crying out loud, look at the Russians. They were able to toss out the Communist Party. Well, now that's a pretty scary thing to go up against. We don't have anything comparable to that in terms of its depth of penetration into our lives, and yet they were able to do that. I think, you know, there's more to life than hiding out. You got to make the grand gesture at a certain point and then let the chips fall where they may. Brave words, oh boy.
7: Hey, do you have something for your audiences, an organization or something that they can support in raising consciousness and changing legislation?
0: Basically, I think people should see these kinds of meetings as a tremendous opportunity to form local alliances. The last thing on earth we want here is a Terence McKenna cult. That would just be the stupidest resolution of the whole thing. The whole message is, you don't need me or Tim or anybody else. Just, you know, take a little metaphysical responsibility upon yourself. Realize you are the microcosm of the macrocosm, and then get with like-minded people and proceed. I mean, this is how political revolutions are made, is by people just ignoring as irrelevant, outmoded social forms and structures and insisting on their own authenticity.
7: So in mentioning MAPS or Hoffman Foundation sort of help?
0: Oh, it might help people. I mean, how would it help?
7: Strength in numbers.
0: Well, I think people should support psychedelic communities, archival projects. Legalization moves, yes. But mainly, I think what we all need to do is get more loaded. You know, deeper trips, higher doses. See, it's not that we want to convert the entire planet to taking mushrooms. It's that we just want to be left alone to do what we want to do. The mushroom, if it's as great as I say it is, then it doesn't need a mob clearing the way for it. It's perfectly able to advance its own agenda. The thing is just not to yield to fear. Because, as I said, if you yield to fear, you do the man's work for the man. And that makes you the man. So what you have to do is just say, well, you know, this is what we do. And eventually it will change. I mean, gay people is a good example. I mean, in our own lifetimes, we've seen this go from, you know, an unspeakable crime against nature, which decent people took care to not even be informed of, to, you know, a political subculture with its own agenda and its own press and its own political clout. Well, we are not as under the thumb as gay people were, say, in the early 50s or something. If they can do it, we can do it. If black people can go from slavery to a legitimate claim on full social integration into the body politic, then we can do it too. But not if we... No, in America, nobody gets nothing unless they demand it. So as long as we bow our heads and hide our stash and are looking over our shoulder, well, then they've got us on the run. But we just have to say, look, this is it. This is who I am. If this doesn't jive with your political agenda, adjust your political agenda, because this is who we are. Well, now let's knock off and regroup for tomorrow on that point. Thanks very much. Well, before we get into this morning's rigid agenda, where were we yesterday? And I recall there were hands up. Do the people who belong to those hands still have the concerns that went with them? Talk about forming local alliances in psychedelic communities. Well, I think, you know, as I said, this is your affinity group. You can't recognize psychedelic people walking around on the street because our victory in the area of fashion has been so total that now even creeps look like freaks. So, I've been in a number of places where people organized, I don't know what you would call them, discussion groups, affinity groups in the wake of it. It's something you sort of have to self-organize. Maybe in the period after the close this afternoon, the people who are into that should exchange names and get something going. I mean, obviously it's a delicate thing, but on the other hand... For me? Well, a lot of people feel more secure doing journeys if they have some kind of ground control. And in the most casual form, that can just be your best friend who doesn't do it, but you do. Or if you suspect that fairly deep and charged issues are going to arise out of it, why you want it to be someone with some psychotherapeutic experience. But on the other hand, you know, you're in such a vulnerable state in that dimension that you really want to choose the facilitator carefully. I mean, and have some kind of set of agreements worked out before. I mean, the psychedelic trip doesn't always take the direction you want it to. I mean, you write down before you take it that you want to deal with some episode of childhood trauma or abandonment. Then you get loaded and it seems so preposterous that, you know, you can hardly contemplate the notion without laughing aloud. And the facilitator has this, is, keeps trying to bring you back, say, well, you're not doing the work. We're here to do the work. Well, then you say, well, you know, having a knockdown, drag-out fight while somebody's loaded isn't exactly the way to go either. You sort of have to feel into that issue. As I said yesterday, I can't get where I want to go in the presence of somebody else because they hold me to the surface. If I were to have my idea of the perfect facilitator situation is that they're two rooms away and you have something equivalent of a beeper. And then, you know, you can beep them and they'll come in and pat you on the head and tell you that it's all right if you need that. But otherwise, they stay completely out of it. It's really nice to follow your own thought, you know. And I think we change in the presence of another person, you know. We create a persona. And it takes a lot of energy to maintain the persona. And in that situation, there's no reason, so why do it? Yeah.
8: Knowing that you visited the cosmos so frequently through psychedelics, have you been in a situation where you can do it without, you know, be it, I don't know, you're tired or meditation or children?
0: Well, not exactly. I mean, people always say, can you do it on the natch? And I sort of feel like if I could do it on the natch, I'd be alarmed enough to check myself in for some serious mental health care. It's too radical. You don't want to be able to do that on the natch.
5: Oh, come on, don't care.
0: It's a wonderful control on it to know that it won't happen unless you take the stuff. You know, because it's not a mood shift or a subtle refocusing from foreground to background. It's an absolutely ontology-peeling breakthrough.
8: You can't mentally change your body chemistry to actually go to that state without psychedelics.
0: In principle, I agree with that, and I'm fascinated to try anything anybody has in mind, but you have to be very demanding. And I think too many people are not demanding at all. I mean, you sit people down in a room and tell them we're going to repeat Om Mah Hum 500 times, and at the end of it they come to you with tears of joy in their eyes and tell you it was the most profound thing that's ever happened to them. I don't understand where those people could be coming from, you know? I mean, it's... I can sit down and, like, think about being stoned on DMT, and I can give myself the butterflies with that exercise, but not much else. That's as far as I get, you know. Persistently, these various traditions claim that they can deliver the goods, but when you look at the art, which is the paper trail that they leave, it doesn't look like what I'm talking about. You know, I mean, I went through, I once, for a while, I was a professional art buyer for Tibetan art, tankas and that kind of thing. And I interiorized all of that iconography, and but it isn't very much like what we're seeing. And, you know, there are a number of highly idiosyncratic artists scattered through the history of art, Gustave Moreau, James Ensor, we mentioned Hieronymus Bosch, Matti Klarvein, but I'm trying to think of older ones. But not, these seem to be unique visions, but not exactly the vision that seems to come out of this stuff. Part of what's so interesting to me is how alien it is, how if art is the... If the artist is supposed to be the antenna of society, anticipating the visions which will later become the paradigms, then they're not doing the job very well in this psychedelic domain. Yeah. Or you want it, did you have a follow-up?
8: In other ways, it takes a lot of discipline. And if you do get to that level, it's kind of like you sculpted your present moments. When you're at that level, you can stay there. sometimes. You go in and come back and you're like, that's where you started from.
0: Well, but this is where the action is. You know, it has to make sense in the world. Now, I don't want to suggest, I mean, I think, like in the case of psilocybin, I have no doubt whatsoever that if you take 5 grams of psilocybin every 4 days for, let's say, 40 days, then you will have nothing whatsoever to say to the rest of us. You know, if what you see, the thing is, in the spiritual quest, all these methods, yoga and mantra, and then, you know, all the new versions of this, the whole stance of the spiritual quester is accelerator to the floor all the time. When you switch over to this method, it's the brake pads that are going to get the workout. We psychedelic people do not strenuously exert ourselves to attain peculiar states of mind. We strenuously exert ourselves to keep the states of mind from becoming too peculiar.
5: Why?
0: Because it can become so peculiar that I don't know what. Yes, that's it. It can become so peculiar that it is unspeakable. And if it's unspeakable, it's just dropped out of the social contract, you know?
5: So really, the reason to maintain it is so that you can get back into the sociological state and communicate. But what I'm thinking is that I'm sure that there are people who have pursued it to the point that they just walked out of this existence and didn't come back.
0: Yes, well, that's what I wanted to say. If you want to be the guy on Cold Mountain who is covered with hair, who the village people occasionally see when the mist clears, when he descends to the lower levels to cut wood, you can become that Taoist immortal. You know, what I like to say about psychedelics is once you get to this, it's no longer about seeking the answer. It's now a tougher go. Now you have to face the answer. And it's so easy to seek, you know, this rishi, that roshi, that geshe, that guru, and all the wonderful people, and the gossip and hijinks around the ashram, and all that malarkey. But once you get to this, and it's just you and it, you know, it's a whole different ball game.
8: Your way, you have to keep on ghosting the rest of your life to stay at that level.
0: Well, to we're talking, there are two things, the experience and the wisdom and maturity that comes from the experience. You don't have to keep dosing to do that, but to attain, maintain, and work out the implications of that. But you have to keep dosing to keep encountering the unspeakable thing that is the source of all that maturation and so forth. My gosh, everybody's agitated here, yeah.
6: But I wondered if, in your experience in Amazon or otherwise with shamanic cultures, if you found that they were able to do this without the drugs, or whether they were even interested?
0: No, largely not. In the Amazon, I mean, I discussed this with people, and they said no. You know, you must, the plant is the teacher. I mentioned, or maybe I didn't, but there's an interesting book called Hauma and Harmaline by Flattery and Schwartz, and it discusses the ambiance of the religious attitudes of early Zoroastrianism, and they believed in what they called the Minang existence. And we're talking, you know, 2000 BC here, and they believed there was no possible way of accessing this spiritual dimension except drugs. That was the entire way to do it. And I think it's a kind of pharmacological and energy barrier. It's good that these things are isolated from ordinary experience by the formality of having to take the compound. If they weren't, it would be flooding in upon us all the time, and we would have a hard time indeed. Yeah.
8: Well, you speak about people taking the psychedelics repeatedly and gaining an experience from that. And then there are these other people, for example, mystics and the Hindu sages and so forth, who practice meditation. I read somewhere recently that when the people in the Amazon take ayahuasca, it is recommended that they, as initial effects come on, that they practice mind control. And what I haven't seen very much is the combination of, mental practices so as to, and the combination of that plus taking the psychedelics, like psilocybin. And you talked a little bit about this, about what you do in preparation for the experience. But what is this?
9: This concludes Tape 4. Our program continues with Tape 5.

Omaha Desert and the great American Southwest. I bid you all good evening, good morning, good afternoon, wherever you may be in the world's time zone. Prolific as they are, every single one of them covered one way or the other by this program, Coast to Coast AM. It's going to be an extremely interesting weekend, and my honor and privilege to be escorting you through it. A little later tonight, Brian Green is here. He's a first-class physicist, and they're always fun. Undergraduate degree from Harvard, doctorate from Oxford. He was a Rhodes Scholar there. He joined the physics faculty at Cornell University in 1990. You get the idea. We'll be talking about the stuff of us, really. Einstein, nature of time, time travel, all the things that I absolutely love. So that's coming up next hour. This hour is going to be a smorgasbord of mostly you. Got a little business to attend to at the beginning of the show. I'm going to do something here in a minute that I don't think has been done on commercial broadcast radio before. It's really pretty cool stuff, so go nowhere. Tonight's webcam picture is, literally a few blocks away from me, a few blocks up the street from where I live. There was just an absolutely awful accident on Friday. And what happened is, somebody out here, we've had an extremely wet winter in the desert. And somebody decided they would do a controlled burn, apparently, which got out of control. And a water truck, I guess, was on the way to the scene. And, of course, there's a lot of, a lot of weight in water. And a few blocks just to the north of me, somebody pulled right out in front of this water truck. No contest, water truck, car. Car is total toast. You can see it there. This picture taken by Paul, who runs Era Internet here in Pahrump. And you can see the whole thing then smashed into the electric lines, which took down the electric lines coming my direction. Fortunately, we have solar power and such here, generators, that kind of thing, so we were all right. Others were getting rather toasty since it was about 102 degrees out and the power failure lasted about 4 hours. The victim in the car, DOA, the driver of the truck, I understand, air-evac'd to Las Vegas. And I would like to take this opportunity, not just here in Pahrump, Nevada, but around the West. We've had such an incredibly wet winter that we now have these. It's a problem for the desert. The desert was green. Everything was green. And then, of course, grew like crazy with all the water. And then the sun came. Summertime comes in the desert just like that. And everything turned brown. Now it's a fire danger, so people have got to do weed abatement all across the desert, or you're going to hear of a lot of homes burning down. And by the way, two or three homes burned down in the aftermath of the accident you see on my webcam there. So get rid of the weeds. Don't burn them. Cut them down to the quick, right down to the ground. Otherwise, you might be risking your own home, and that goes for, most of the desert communities here in the West. Now,

0: town. Her name is Susan Mackley. M-E-C-K-L-E-Y. Susan Mackley. And she's a ham operator, and she's a sailor, and she's 72 years old. 72 years old. And she decided, I guess, some years ago, that she was going to do the unthinkable. She was going to get a little sailboat. What do I mean? 32-foot sailboat all by herself at 72 years of age, leave Oakland, California. She went down to, I think, Cabo San Lucas. And then one day, about a month ago, almost, I guess, a month ago, this 72-year-old lady set sail for the Hawaiian Islands as the first stop going out across the entire Pacific Ocean. Now, the advisability of a 72-year-old woman alone in a 32-foot sailboat going across the Pacific is just unthinkable to me. I mean, even with a crew, to me, it's unthinkable. I mean, you have no idea the size of the 20 or 30-foot swells that are out there on a good day. So it's unbelievable. At any rate, because Susan is from my little hometown here in Pahrump and a ham operator, the only communications that she has on board is a little ham transmitter. Now, when I say little, I'm talking about a 40-watt ham transmitter. Now, that's the same amount of power as a 40-watt electric bulb would give you. And here she is now, at this point, after tracking her for nearly 30 days, this morning, early in the early hours of this morning, I located Susan on ham radio with her little 40-watt transmitter in her sailboat, probably about 200 miles from Hilo, Hawaii. That's where she's going to be stopping for a while, Hilo, Hawaii. Now, her call letters... My affiliate's going to love this in L.A. The 72-year-old lady's ham call letters are W7KFI, Marine Mobile. W7KFI, Marine Mobile. So here's the deal. Susan and I managed to contact Susan, as I said, in the early morning hours of this morning, and I recorded it for you, or at least a little piece of it. So, in view of the fact that this is anytime any 72-year-old lady gets out in the middle of the Pacific, that's big news by herself. So from that point of view, it's a pretty good story. Another is she has no other communications, just this little 40-watt output transmitter. And what you're about to hear is Susan Mackley having made it away, most of the way, toward Hawaii across the gigantic Pacific Ocean. Listen carefully. Here we go.
1: Well, let's see. I'm a 72-year-old great-grandmother. Been a lifelong ambition to take a boat and sail off into the Pacific. And I found that at this age, I can no longer safely handle my 46-foot sailboat offshore. It just was too much boat for me, so I traded down to a 32-foot, and although this is like a little toy with not that much room on it, I can handle it. So I left Oakland, California a couple of years ago, sailed down, spent 2 years cruising in Mexico all over, and now I have left Mexico, Puerto Vallarta actually, and heading for Hilo. And I am told that if you do a circumnavigation, the Panama or Mexican mainland to Hilo is the longest open water passage. So far, it's been, I think, 31 or 32 days. I should be there in another two and a half days.
2: So in other words, you're about 200 miles from Hilo, Hawaii.
1: That's right, yeah. I'm on the 19th parallel. I'm just a little bit north of Hilo. So although I'm in west, I've got a little bit of south component into it. I need a little bit of southing so that I can actually hit the harbor.
2: Okay, well, how have sea conditions been? Have you run into any rough seas while you've been out there?
1: Well, the swells, the biggest swells I've run into have been those long, rolling Pacific swells, maybe 18 to 20 feet. They didn't bother

0: gets me are the wind waves on top of the swells, and I get very confused. There have been a few times with, say, 25, 30 knot winds and 18 to 20 foot seas at night when it's been very, very frightening. The thing is, at night, you cannot see the water. It's pitch black. The boat is bouncing around. The wind is shrieking through the rigging. And somewhere in the distance, you can hear somebody screaming, "What the heck am I doing here?"
1: Sure, that's right. Wow. That's quite an undertaking for somebody of your age, Susan. Why did you decide to do it? I mean, you had to know you'd be risking your life.
0: Well, the way I figured, I've done an awful lot of my life, far more than most people ever dream of doing, and most people never get to live their dream. And I don't know what I did correct in my life, but here I am. I'm living my dream, and I don't think it's all that dangerous. There are very few boats out here. You hardly ever see anyone. I haven't seen another boat on radar, which is 24 miles. For the last 4 or 5 days. The boat sails itself. I hooked up Martha. Martha is my wind vane, and Martha has been steering without a complaint all the way from Puerto Vallarta to here. So raise the sails, hook up your wind vane, and lean back.
1: All right, W7KFI, Maritime Mobile, about 200 miles from Hawaii. This is W6OBB in Prump, Nevada. Very good. I'm glad I got a chance to chat with you, and I am recording this. So I guess you're looking forward to a shower and a good meal when you get to the islands. And then your plans are to stay there for some period of time, and then are you going to take off again, or have you rethought that, Susan? Over.
0: Well, I have rethought it, or as I said, I've refunked it. However, I'll probably spend a month or 2 months. I really can't say how long I'll be there, because Hawaii, I've heard, is really cheap. I may stay there for quite a while, but by August 1st, I want to have left Hawaii and be heading for the Marshall Islands. That's my next stop, and I expect 6 to 8 months there, doing scuba diving and just laying back in a hammock and watching the world go by. From the Marshalls, I'm going to work my way down to the North Coast. Then I've been talking to a man, a ham radio operator in the South Coast. I'm going to go by and see him. And up to American Samoa. And Apia Samoa, I'm told, is a very, very nice place to live. Just working my way around, looking for a spot to live. If I don't find one in the island, I will end up back over in Phuket in Thailand. Over.
2: Well, there you have it. That's Susan Mackley. Crazy Susan Mackley. That's an affectionate crazy. That's amazing. 72 years old in a 32-foot sailboat all by herself in mid-Pacific and going to head on out from there. That's incredible. In more ways than one. Her only mode of communication, what you just heard. Nothing else on board. And that was 40 watts on 40 meters. Absolutely amazing. Just literally hours ago. So I hope on Hilo they'll form a little committee and welcome Susan to Hilo. That's one hell of an accomplishment. Just, I'm going to be 60 years of age next month and add another 12 years to that. And on top of that, being a woman sailing across the Pacific, hey, that's way out there. We'll be right back. There is. Well, to close out, as I was saying, I hope that somebody will take the time and trouble to greet Susan when she pulls into Hilo. I mean, that's such an accomplishment, an incredible accomplishment, in my opinion, and scary, and something I wouldn't do. And incidentally, it's up on the website, what I just played for you, and Susan's story, and her website. She's got a website that she put up before she took off to do all of this. Let us look briefly at the usually less than cheery world news, and we're not let down in that respect tonight. Two of Iraq's most influential Shiite and Sunni organizations agreed Saturday to try and ease sectarian tensions, pushing the country towards civil war, something I mentioned the other day, as the government prepared to take its battle against the insurgency to Baghdad's streets. The new effort to make peace came as attacks killed a U.S. soldier and at least 45 Iraqis over the past 2 days. That would include 10 people returning from a religious pilgrimage in Syria whose bodies were left in the border city of Qom, as well as 3 suicide bombers and 3 men killed when a roadside bomb they planted exploded prematurely. A graduating U.S. Military Academy cadets who came here just weeks before the September 11th terrorist attacks were told Saturday that they were indeed a very special group forged by historic events. General Richard Myers, chairman of the Joint Chiefs, called the class, quote, one of the few since the early days of the Vietnam War who came to West Point in peacetime, saw the nation transition to war, and chose to stay, knowing you would raise your right hand and take an oath and swear to defend the Constitution of a nation that was still at war. I'm sure you heard about the standoff, the big 56-hour standoff with a homicide suspect clinging high atop a construction crane, came to an end Saturday when the man thirstily reached for a drink of water offered by police and was subdued with a quick shot from a stun gun. Carl Edward Roland was lowered safely to the ground, taken to a hospital, allowing a return to normalcy for the businesses and its residents whose lives and livelihoods were indeed disrupted by the spectacle taking place over their neighborhood north of downtown Atlanta. And then this. A Japanese diplomat pressed ahead Saturday with efforts to contact, get this, 2 World War II soldiers reportedly living in the southern Philippines since they were separated from their division 6 decades ago. The men, who would be now certainly in their 80s, were said to have been separated from the 30th Division of the Imperial Japanese Army and then stayed in the remote mountains on Mindanao Island for fear of being court-martialed back in Japan. So the Japanese are having to go into the Philippines and literally talk these men out. My God. And then here it is, appearing in the Associated Press. Listen to this. Could the petroleum joyride, cheap, abundant oil that has sent the global economy whizzing along with a pedal to the metal and the AC blasting for decades now, be coming to an end? Some observers in the oil industry now think so. They predict that this year, maybe next, almost certainly by the end of the decade, the world's oil production, having grown exuberantly for more than a century, is going to peak and then begin to decline. And then it will really be all downhill. The price of oil will increase drastically. Major oil-consuming countries will experience crippling inflation, unemployment, and economic instability. Princeton University geologist Kenneth S. Defries predicts a permanent state of oil shortage. Now, that appears in this hour's 5-minute Associated News summary. So what was and has been reported here for quite some time now about peak oil and where we are and what's going to happen when, you know, we begin running out. All of that is breaking from coast to coast into the mainstream press, as, you know, occurs with so many of the stories that we have for you here. I'm afraid that this next story is indicative of something larger going on. The headline is "Increase in Dead Zones Starving the World's Seas." It has arrived early, and it's bigger than ever, and it promises a summer of death and destruction. The annual dead zone in the Gulf of Mexico, starved of oxygen and thus killing fish and underwater vegetation, actually everything, has appeared earlier than usual this year. And this is just one sign of a rapidly growing crisis. The number of similar dead zones in the world's seas has doubled every decade since 1960 as a result of increasing pollution. The United Nations Environment Program says there are now 146 dead zones worldwide, mainly around the coasts of rich countries. No surprise there. Its executive director calls their growth, quote, a gigantic global experiment, triggering alarming and sometimes irreversible effects. Now, once again, these are gigantic zones in the world's seas, zones where nothing lives. Nothing. Not fish, not any aquatic life of any sort, perhaps right down to the microbial level. Absolutely nothing lives. So, there you have it. All right, we're going to take a break, and when we come back, we're going to do all the open lines you would like. So listen carefully, because the phone numbers are a little different on the weekend. But in a moment, we'll open the lines and see what awaits us in the nighttime. I'm Art Bell.

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1: Actually, that's for Susan Meckley in that little teeny dot of a boat crossing those mountains of waves in the Pacific. I'm telling you, dedicated absolutely to her. She's a rolling stone. She picked up everything. She's in that little sailboat. She's going to go find somewhere to live. Maybe Thailand, one of the Pacific atolls, whatever. She's looking around until she finds where she wants to live. Then she'll stop. Maybe.
2: Here are two.
1: I've got a lot of additional sort of alternative news, but I'll hold that for tomorrow evening. In the meantime, as promised, it is to you. West of the Rockies, you're on the air. Good morning.
3: Hi.
1: Hi.
3: I called because I was amused and a little objecting to your, seemingly harping on the 72 years old, because I'm 72, but no way on God's green earth could I do what she's doing.
1: Again,
3: I don't know any guys who could either.
1: I wouldn't do it. I'm almost 60, a month away, and I wouldn't do that. Not a chance. I mean,
3: right.
1: Have you ever been on the Pacific?
3: Not to sail.
1: Well,
3: but, you know, I've sailed on the Atlantic.
1: Well, right. Well, then, okay, yeah. That's good enough. You know, yeah. There can be mountains of waves out there, and your little tiny 32-foot boat is like a speck of sand on the desert riding these monstrous waves. I can't even imagine it. But who knows what would be going through her mind.
3: Well, I think she seems like a really interesting person, and I think that she's obviously somebody who skates near the edge.
1: Oh, yeah.
3: And the fact that she's verbalizing that she's looking for a place to live, you know, every time some old guy has, you know, sailed out and maybe gone around the world, I've read interviews or you know, heard them, and they never say why they did it, you know. And but she would be really interesting, I think, to touch base with along the way, and I would, you know, I'm in great sympathy with her of looking for a place to live.
1: What a thing to do! And there are some incredible places out across the Pacific, just virtually almost untouched, and I envy that kind of those kind of cojones.
3: Yeah, really.
1: I appreciate your call, ma'am. Thank you.
3: Right.
1: And again, that was 40 watts of power that you were listening coming, oh, I don't know what, 2,300 miles short of Hawaii or something like that. Just astounding. It was on 7158, for those who want the technical details, early this morning, 7158. And it was so astounding. I just rolled, the computer hard drive on it. Astounding. First time caller line, you're on the air. Hello.
4: All right, that was magnificent.
1: Thank you.
4: That interview. I would liken her to Amelia Earhart.
1: It is like that.
4: You know?
1: It is like that, yes, yes.
4: And you're absolutely right. I can barely think of sailing across Lake Michigan or Lake Superior here where I'm at in Michigan.
1: I mean, you would have to make peace with yourself and I guess say to yourself, look, I've had a wonderful life. I really want to do this. And if I die, then I die. I'm going to try it.
4: Indeed, and that may well be her element right there. She says she's a scuba diver, and I can certainly envy her for that, because I'm sure there's some absolutely pristine locations for that adventure.
1: It violates almost everything they say. I mean, to go alone on something like that, much less, I mean, with a crew, but to go alone, ay, crazy.
4: But, absolutely, but nevertheless. I salute and applaud her for doing it, especially at age 72.
1: Right, and, you know, life and limb is at stake here, so I've tried to keep track of her sporadically as she's crossed the Pacific, and that was an example of it. I just
4: The clarity of that transmission was really marvelous.
1: Well, under the conditions, we have these raging thunderstorms going on out west here right now, crackling up the radio. But otherwise, yes, I mean, for 40 watts, same little 40-watt light bulb, that's really something.
4: Amazing. Now, to the point of my call, in the early 90s, how I discovered this fella, a chemist and a metallurgist, whose name you probably don't want me to disclose. However, he got on to some research that led him to develop an electrolysis unit. And he even came to Michigan. I spoke with him prior to going to see.
1: Define electrolysis unit. To do what?
4: What he would do is take distilled or deionized water.
1: Mm-hmm.
4: And he was there in the Phoenix area. So if you have any over-the-road truckers, they may know about this fella.
1: Mm-hmm.
4: If you like, I can give his initials, but not his name.
1: Well, just tell me about the device.
4: Okay. What it was, an electrolysis unit and another part of it, which I don't own one of these. At that time, it was like $1,500, which was beyond my...
1: Well, what does it do?
4: Okay, it would take distilled or deionized water and separate it into hydrogen and oxygen. And somehow,
1: okay.
4: he could utilize the hydrogen.
1: Oh, yes.
4: Okay.
1: Oh, yes. Well, this is a fairly common method, sir. There's nothing unusual about this electrolysis method of separating hydrogen.
4: Well, what he did is he was proving it with Detroit turbo diesels, where it would go from 8 to 18 or 20 miles per gallon. And that's a major accomplishment.
1: Well, that is a major accomplishment. And thank you very much. As I just read in the news, even the mainstream news is now beginning to cover this. We're going to have to do not any single thing, but all kinds of things to make it through this coming long emergency. That's what it's going to be. As oil begins to become very expensive, there's going to be a long emergency of all kinds. And so we're going to have to figure out different ways and methods to get better mileage from our cars, make the oil go farther than it ever has before, because we're starting to run out. Wildcard Line, you're on the air. Hello.
5: Good morning, Art.
1: Good morning.
5: I tell you what, Kahuna's is not, I don't know, seasoned captains.
1: Yes.
5: I've done a ton of deep sea fishing, and I have been in 14 and 15 foot swells.
1: Uh-huh.
5: And, son, it is not a pleasure.
1: She told me that she would sleep in 45-minute, snippets, 24 hours a day, 45 minutes of sleep, and then get up, check the radar.
5: Do you know what kind of electronics she has on her boat?
1: Almost nothing. She has a very short-range radar that I think she said goes 25 or 6 miles or something.
5: What kind of GPS?
1: Very tiny little ham radio and just one of the normal little GPSs.
5: Handheld?
1: Yeah. Mm-hmm.
5: Oh, my God.
1: Jeez.
5: I know. For like, I called you last Sunday and asked about your book, The Art of Talk.
1: Oh, you were the one.
5: Yes, I did. And look here. I found 24 copies.
1: On eBay?
5: On Amazon.com.
1: Amazon.com, huh?
5: They routed you to an Alibris bookstore. You're familiar with them.
1: Uh-huh.
5: You did some book signings with them.
1: Yes, that's right.
5: And then at Geo Books in New York City, I bought 5 autographed copies.
1: Congrats.
5: Okay.
1: Are they the hardback version?
5: Yes, they are.
1: All right. Well, you know, that...
5: I'm going to tell you, people need to go right now if they want your book.
1: You're going to
5: a collector's item.
1: You're going to cause it to just disappear.
5: Well, hey. Well, whoever gets it first can put it up on their shelf and enjoy it.
1: Okay.
5: You know what I mean?
1: All right. So you would direct them to the same place you went. All right. Well, fine. That was the first book I wrote, and I put my sort of all of everything into it at that time. And I'm still very proud of that book. I just really said everything that was on my mind at that time. And you know, there are some things that I think differently about now than I did then. Age does that to you, I guess. But I really did put my all into it and told an awful lot of inside story of what went on, you know, inside of radio, that kind of thing. Pretty cool. A lot of fun to do. East of the Rockies, you're on the air. Hi.
6: Hello, Art. Mark. This is Brooke. I'm calling from Newport, Rhode Island.
1: Ooh, welcome.
6: Where we have had our first sunny day in 2 months.
1: Really?
6: Yes. Today was the first day that the sun really came out. We have had temperatures in the 40s at night and in the low 50s during the daytime. But the other weather information I have for you is it was 90 degrees in London today, and London has been having a heat wave all week, and Big Ben actually stopped running for an hour and a half.
1: Well, sir, we're in the midst of a global weather change. I think there's no doubt about it. I'm sure you heard Whitley on my program last week.
6: Oh, yes, and that's not it. Wait till I tell you the rest.
1: The rest of
6: Moscow
1: the story.
6: Moscow had a heat wave. It was in the 80s, and they lost power on one day because it was 84 degrees. Hmm. It was 82 degrees this week in Hudson Bay, Canada, 77 in Toronto, and in the 70s in Alberta, Canada. But we in New England have had temperatures in the 40s all month.
1: Well, these are micro changes in a larger evolution of change in our weather, and I think most people would agree now it is clearly it is changing, and with the ocean currents that control our weather slowing and then predicted now to eventually stop, there's going to be a really big change, and we may get to see that in our lifetimes, and that's kind of an unusual thing because, you know, we as human beings, well, we're here for a relatively short time, and normally, we don't get to see climate change. You're not supposed to, except on a daily basis or whatever. You note small micro changes, but not the big ones. Well, there is every chance that it looks like most of us now living are going to get to see a big one. I don't know if that's good or not. West of the Rockies, you're on the air. Hi.
7: Hello.
1: Hello.
7: Oh, I'm live.
1: You're live, yes.
7: Oh, I just wanted to throw a theory at you. It's German from Los Angeles. It was on a guest that George had on Thursday. He was talking about the Nephilim.
1: The Nephilim, yes.
7: Yeah, I heard from an old man a long time ago that he told me that the Earth might be a penal colony. So
1: yes.
7: And they imprisoned our ancestors here, but we're in a sector of the galaxy where we can't hear any contact from the other civilizations.
1: Maybe we're not allowed contact, sir. Maybe we're in the hole, the galactic equivalent of the hole. And, you know, when prisoners are really bad, they get thrown in the hole, right, where it's dark and they barely get anything to eat. And maybe we're cosmically in the hole, prisoners that we are. First time caller line, you're on the air. Hello.
8: Hello?
1: Hello?
8: Yeah, this is Joseph.
1: Joseph, yes.
8: Yeah, from Long Beach.
1: Okay, Joseph, what's up?
8: Well, I've been listening to you for about, since you were political, and I just wanted to say something about the memorial that's coming up.
1: I'm still political, Joseph. Okay. I just don't talk about it nonstop 24 hours a day, that's all.
8: Yeah, me too. But anyway, Memorial Day is coming up. I'm a Vietnam veteran, and it seems like it's turning into more of a picnic, barbecue kind of deal, you know, and I want people to know and remember that, you know, what it's really about was we went out there and a lot of us did not come back.
1: Oh, that's right. And you're right. It has turned into a barbecue day. I mean, we think probably more of the barbecue than we do the reason for noting our veterans on Memorial Day. So he's right about that. Wildcard line, you're on the air. Hi. Hello?
9: Hello?
1: Yes.
9: Hello. Art.
1: Yes.
9: Hi, this is Benji in Oneonta, New York.
1: Welcome to the program.
9: Hi, thank you. I'm listening to you on XM 165.
1: Okay.
9: And I want to let you know how great it is, because on AM it would fade in and out all the time, especially when somebody was talking about something interesting.
1: That's right. And as a matter of fact, you know, sir, that happens so frequently that people actually think it's a conspiracy that we fade it out just when it gets interesting. But on XM, of course, you have no such fade.
9: One question for you on XM.
1: Yes.
9: Is that mono or stereo?
1: Well, when it's talk radio, it's mono, there wouldn't be much point to stereo, right?
9: Right. All right. But
1: it could be. And several years ago, I asked if we could do stereo, and technically, it could be done. It's just sort of limited worth because, you know, we're talk radio.
9: That's neat. Another question for you: why do you choose to live in Pahrump, Nevada? Are you a native up from there?
1: All right, I'll take that one on the air. The desert is a very special kind of place, and you either generally love it or hate it. There are people who come back and visit from, the northeast part of the country, the cities, and they come out here and they go, oh, my God, look at the desolation. I look at the desert, and I see the beauty. I see all of the living things that are in the desert, and it's prolific, believe me. We have so many living things constantly skirting across the landscape. The desert is just a very special kind of place. Dry air, hot temperatures, yes. But just a very special place. Pahrump, Nevada. By the way, once again, home of Susan Mackley. Previous home, I guess, of Susan Mackley, actually. She's now approaching Hawaii safely, I hope. But she actually is from Pahrump, Nevada. So I don't know. Love of the desert is the answer to your question. And why do I love the desert? Not sure. There are people who pay enormous amounts of money to live within a mile or two of the ocean, whichever one we're talking about, or water, one way or the other. And I wonder about these people, because, of course, I don't agree. I'm a desert dweller. Wildcard Line, you're on the air. Good morning.
10: Yes. Hey, hi. Thanks for taking my call.
1: Sure.
10: I don't know if you received or got a chance to get my email I sent you about roughly a month ago. I emailed you about being able to pick up your station out at sea down around Mexico.
1: Which station do you hear down there?
10: Some Texas station.
1: I hope you're not here. WOAI 1200.
10: That's it.
1: San Antonio,
10: yeah.
1: Yes.
10: Right. And I met this woman, Susan.
1: You're kidding. You're kidding.
10: Yeah.
1: Met her where?
10: The first time I met her was when I was living in Oakland on my vessel.
1: No kidding.
10: She was working in a marine shop up there.
1: No kidding.
10: Oh, man, I used to go in there and just pick her brains because she just knew radars and radios and everything. I mean, she was just an electronic whiz.
1: Would you do what she's doing?
10: We're coastal cruising, and we left our boat down in Huatulco, Mexico. We're on our way around to go to Florida and cruise the East Coast and, you know, do that. Years ago, I had thought about going, you know, ocean navigating like that and, you know, going out to Hawaii and doing the Pacific and everything. Right now, I don't have a desire for it. At the moment, I'm content with,
1: Man, I hear you. Believe me, not in a million years would I do that. As I said, it seems to me that that's dangerous enough to do alone as an older person that you'd have to make peace with God, you know, and sort of figure to yourself, okay, I want to do this, so.
10: I actually heard her when she left port. I was out at sea, and I could hear her. Still on my VHF radio. I don't have a ham radio. And she's in touch with, Don from Summer Passage?
1: I do not.
10: You do not? He's an incredible person also. He's in his 70s, and he's a cruiser's angel because he gives weather reports and everything else. He's based out of Oxnard.
1: Ah.
10: And you could probably pick him up in Oxnard, speaking to the ham nets and the single sideband nets.
1: Well, I just can't believe she's out there in that tiny craft alone. I'm not that much of a sailor, I guess. I would take my own path of something like that spectacular to do, but it wouldn't be that.
10: When you're out there, you know why. When you're out there, and it's just beautiful. The sky is incredible, and you know, the ocean can be friendly, and it can also be violent. But you know, she's capable woman. You know, she's real capable, and I didn't take her to be 72 at all.
1: Yes.
10: Not at all. You know, she, you know, person of that vitality, you know, she's just younger. Everybody was fascinated with her anyway.
1: All right. Well, thank you. Thank you. And I'm sure she'd be glad to hear that. That's Susan Meckley. The story's on the website if you happen to miss it, along with the audio of the communication I had with her. She's approaching Hilo, Hawaii, and it's my sincerest hope that the Hilo media will be out there to greet her. Certainly she is deserving of that. And what a story. I mean, what a story. Maybe the wire services ought to be out there. Kind of thing just isn't done. Not by the likes of me, anyway. Susan Meckley, pretty heroic. Heroine, actually. From the high desert in the middle of the night, I'm Art Bell. This is Coast to Coast AM.

that sight, sound, smell or touch the something inside that we need so much. The sight of a touch or the scent of a sound or the strength of an oak with roots deep in the ground. The wonder of flowers to be covered and then to burst up through tarmac to the sun again. Or to fly to the sun without burning a wing. To lie in a meadow and hear the grass.

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1: When it comes to reaching out and touching the very best, we can do that, and tonight we shall. Professor Brian Greene received his undergraduate degree from Harvard University. He got his doctorate from Oxford University, where he was a Rhodes Scholar, joined the physics faculty at Cornell University in 1990. Was appointed to a full professorship in 1995. In 1996, he joined the Columbia University, where he is currently a professor of physics and mathematics. He has lectured in more than 20 countries and is widely regarded for a number of groundbreaking discoveries in super string theory. His discoveries have been reported in Science, the Los Angeles Times, Science News, and elsewhere. He is the author of The Elegant Universe and, of course, his latest book, The Fabric of the Cosmos. Here is Brian Greene. Professor Greene, welcome to the program.
2: Thank you.
1: It's good to have you back.
2: Pleased to be here.
1: I guess 2005, I'm told, is the International Year of Physics in honor of Einstein's discoveries back in 1905. So let's look back a little bit in his behalf and what he really did discover then.
2: Sure. He discovered four important things about the nature of matter, space, and time that have really influenced physics in the 100 years that have passed. Perhaps the least widely known of his results back then was that he found the first real convincing evidence that atoms are real, that things, matter, is actually made up of little tiny entities called atoms, and he found evidence for that idea being true. Then he found, with the special theory of relativity, that space and time are not what we think they are, that they behave in strange ways that are unfamiliar in everyday life simply because we move too slowly for us to realize the true nature of space and time. But he revealed their true nature with the special theory of relativity.
1: Already I have a question. Moving back to atoms, really it was Einstein's work, wasn't it, that led ultimately to the atomic bomb?
2: Absolutely. He had a follow-up paper to the one on relativity in which he proposed this famous equation, E equals mc squared. And I think, as most people are familiar with, the E stands for energy and the M stands for mass. And he basically showed that mass and energy are kind of like two sides of the same coin. They can be converted into one another. And because the conversion factor, if you will, c squared, the speed of light squared, is a huge number, a little bit of mass creates a huge amount of energy, and that's indeed what happens.
1: Professor, he was an incredible mind. There's no question about that. And here's a question for you. If he had not come up with what he did, Professor, how long do you think it might have been before there was the creation of the atomic bomb? Would we have it even today? I suppose we would today.
2: Yeah, I think we would, because at the time, in 1905, there were others who were hot on the trail of the special theory of relativity. In fact, the equations, many of the equations of relativity, were written down before Einstein. It was Einstein who was able to look at the equations and really figure out their true meaning. So my feeling is that even if Einstein had not come along in 1905, others would have come to his conclusion shortly thereafter. So I think as far as the bomb goes, we would unfortunately still have it.
1: Do we have the equivalent of Einstein today?
2: You know, it's very hard to say, because often you can only truly judge someone's impact after some number of years has gone by.
1: Mm-hmm.
2: But I'd say that there's certainly no one who has captured the public's attention as well as the scientific community's attention in the way that Einstein was able to. He was able to see further than anybody had. He was able to look at the universe and see things that others just couldn't. And there really hasn't been anybody with that kind of insight that's come along since.
1: Do we have any idea why an individual is born into the world with this unique, over-the-top ability?
2: I don't think we really do. You know, when you when you analyze, you know, somebody like an Einstein in retrospect, you see things like his willingness to challenge authority, his willingness to ask these seemingly simple-minded questions that children ask, but as we become adults, we typically don't ask those why questions any longer. He continued to ask the why questions and take them very seriously, and oftentimes that led him to revolutionary ideas about the nature of the universe.
1: Now, these are questions very much like children ask, aren't they? What is time? How high is the sky?
2: Sure.
1: Where does it all? Is there an end to it all? These kind of ultimate ideas that children do ask,
2: sure.
1: but then soon learn not to because the adults go, oh, come on,
2: right.
1: Or whatever.
2: Exactly, yeah, and it's very unfortunate because you need that kind of childlike curiosity to really be able to succeed in a field like physics, which is asking very, very basic questions. And Einstein never lost that childlike quality.
1: Never lost it?
2: No. He was asking questions, in fact, on his deathbed. On his deathbed, he was scribbling out equations in an attempt to find what he called this unified theory of the universe. He never stopped the search for answers, even in those final moments.
1: Do you think that given enough years, in addition to the life he had, that he might have found that for us?
2: You know, it's hard to say. There was much about the universe that we simply didn't know by, say, the 1950s. We didn't understand the forces that hold the nucleus of an atom together. We didn't understand a tremendous amount about the force that allows radioactive processes to take place. And all of these things that we have really gained insight into since his passing have aided the search for this unified theory. And I think we are hot on the trail today. But I think, you know, to hope that Einstein would have been able to do that in the 50s or even if he lived until the 60s, I think even that would have been too much for him.
1: All right. Maybe you can get this to us in a way that a layman would understand. But here's the question. If somebody tomorrow were to discover this equation, perhaps no bigger than your thumb, that would unify everything, the theory of everything, I think it's called.
2: Yep.
1: What would that mean to the world?
2: Well, on one level, it wouldn't mean all that much because I don't think it would immediately translate into a change in everyday life. You know,
1: Would we understand
2: well,
1: that we don't now?
2: Yes. Yeah, so as far as understanding goes, I think it would be a dramatic step forward. For instance, we still do not know how the universe began. We understand an awful lot about how the universe has evolved from whatever process or event brought it into existence in the first place, but if you ask any scientist who's honest with their reply, how did it actually start?
1: Right.
2: What brought our universe into existence in the first place? We don't know. And part of the reason why we don't know is because we lack this unified theory. So for me, the most important motivating question for searching for the unified theory is to understand why there is a universe at all, how it all got started. And that is at least a potential outcome of finding this equation.
1: Professor, perhaps a heretical question. I don't know. Couldn't this small equation point... Isn't one possibility that it would point straight to God?
2: I doubt it.
1: Because we
2: don't see God in our equations. We don't see anything in our equations that aligns with any traditional ideas of what a god or what a divine being would be. Now, you could certainly have someone come along and look at the equation and try to interpret it as evidence for God, but
1: yes.
2: The interpretation would, I believe, be so subjective that it would be hard for an objective scientist to agree with that particular interpretation. But let me just say this. There could be a god behind it all. I don't rule out that possibility. I don't see any evidence for it, but how can you ever rule out the idea that there's a God that's allowing us to find what we are finding, and a God that has set it all up.
1: Yeah, I don't think you can rule it out when you just finished telling me that any honest scientist would say that from the moment of creation, they understand quite a bit, but the moment of creation itself and just prior to, they understand nothing.
2: Yes. That's the current state of affairs. But let me just point out...
1: That'd be where the God part would come in.
2: Well, conceivably. But I also think it's possible that when we do have this unified theory in hand, assuming that we do one day find it, it may give an answer to the question how the universe got started. And that answer may not involve God or any divine...
1: Can you make any guesses? I mean, it's my understanding that something smaller than a quark, which we can't even look at yet, is what became everything that is. And
2: yes.
1: That's so impossible to comprehend that it almost requires, from our current perspective, some sort of intelligent design way beyond our present understanding, or
2: yeah,
1: at least the possibility.
2: It's a possibility, but I don't think we're in any way, shape, or form forced into that kind of an explanation.
1: Right.
2: Because, for instance, you know, if you would have asked 100 years ago what makes up matter, and if people would have thrown around ideas, well, molecules, atoms, we don't really understand what they are yet, you could say, well, you don't understand what they are, so maybe it's God that's behind the fundamental makeup of matter. And yet, now, from today's vantage point, 100 years later, we understand a tremendous amount about molecules and atoms, and we do understand.
1: Not enough to say that it doesn't involve God.
2: Right.
1: I mean, matter.
2: Yes,
1: all...
2: That's right. So I absolutely always admit that as a possibility, that God could be behind our understanding. But I guess what I think is unfortunate is when one uses gaps in our understanding,
1: yes.
2: To say God must be the explanation for the gap. And the reason is because ultimately we do fill in the gaps. And when you fill in the gaps, you kind of begin to push God outside of the explanation. And a God of the gaps, as it is sometimes called, is a God that will always be sidelined, because understanding and knowledge will always push the gaps away, because our understanding always grows.
1: Sure. Sure. Well, do you have any other guesses? I mean, from accident...
2: you have to ask, you know, who was doing what when this accident took place, and that's a whole other arena to discuss.
1: Yeah.
2: But I guess I would suggest that there's one possibility that has been floated, which is that in quantum physics, which we do believe is part of the fundamental nature of the universe, there are things called quantum fluctuations. That is, even in some very quiet, placid region of space, there's always sort of some sort of bubbling up of energy that comes into existence and quickly annihilates itself, leading back to this placid starting point with which you began. Now, it's possible, some have suggested, that maybe our entire universe started as a quantum fluctuation from nothing.
1: We're a quantum fluctuation. I'll tell you what, Professor, hold on one sec. I rushed right into you and I didn't do my break, so let me take care of my break, and we of the quantum fluctuation will be right back.
3: Imagine.
1: See, that's what happens when I get so interested in what I'm talking about. I just blow right by my breaks or the necessity for them. All right, Professor, we're back on it. So a quantum fluctuation, that's a sort of a physics accident, I guess.
2: In a sense.
1: And then I'm trying to picture what was here before that magic instant. Was there no such thing as time, no such thing as space? Were we some giant blank slate? Was there no space?
2: Yes, that's actually part of current thinking, that when you get back to the most basic form of the universe, the earliest moments, if you will,
1: right,
2: the very notion of space and the very notion of time, in fact, which even makes it hard to talk about this regime, ceased to have meaning. It's as if we enter a realm that's spaceless and timeless, and only when this region or this realm evolves to a form that's close to what we are familiar with do the ideas of space and time even emerge. So it's even hard to dream up language that used to describe this realm, because we are so embedded in our language ideas of space and time. I mean, the notion of before, the notion of a moment, that's temporal, that has to do with time. But if these ideas are correct, we'll have to excise those ideas and find new language and new mathematics to describe the realm from which our universe emerged in the earliest moment.
1: And even time itself, in a way, other than the ability to measure it, we don't even know if it's a real thing.
2: Yeah.
1: Is it a real thing, Professor?
2: Well, I think it is. I think time is real. There are people who have argued that time is just an illusion. What I think is a more appropriate description is there are features of time that we think are fundamental based on our everyday lives that are illusory. For instance, the idea that time kind of flows from 1 second to the next, that notion of the flowing of time,
1: right.
2: I suspect, as do many others, is actually something that our minds, our brains impose on the external world, and time itself doesn't actually flow in any way that makes sense, either philosophically or even scientifically. Time just is, just as space just is.
1: Time just is. Well, we know we can travel through space. And, of course, there's that big question about traveling through time. That's like about my favorite subject in the world is travel through time.
2: Sure. I mean, it's a great subject. I mean, who wouldn't want to be able to travel through time? And I think that question leads into another way in which our everyday experiences are misleading, because most people think that time elapses the same for everybody, for you, for me, for a person on Mars, anywhere they are in the universe, regardless of what they're doing. We all sort of think that time just goes in a manner that's identical.
1: And it doesn't?
2: It doesn't. That's one of the discoveries of Einstein in 1905 that we are celebrating today, because he did find that if you and I, for instance, are moving relative to each other, then time does not tick off in the same rate for you and for me. And what does that mean in more practical terms? Well, if I was to board a rocket ship, hypothetical rocket ship, go out into space near the speed of light, for instance, and this is sort of key. We can't actually do that. That's why this is hypothetical. But imagine I go off in a rocket near the speed of light. I travel for 6 months. I turn around and I come back. It takes me another 6 months. I will, of course, have aged 1 year, six
1: right.
2: months out, 6 months back.
1: Right.
2: But Einstein realized that my watch will be ticking off time at a different rate compared to yours. So, in fact, when I step out of my rocket ship, you will not have aged the same 1 year. You will have aged more than 1 year. You will have aged 10 years or maybe even 1,000 or 1,000,000 years.
1: Wait, who will have aged?
2: The person who stayed still on Earth compared to the guy in the rocket ship.
1: Might be 10 years older than the guy.
2: 10 years older, yeah, exactly. And what will that mean? Well, when I step off the ship, if you are 10 years older and I'm only 1 year older, then in essence I will have traveled into the future. If I allow you to age 1,000 years,
1: absolutely.
2: By going even closer to the speed of light, I will come back to Earth, and Earth, you and everybody else, will be 1,000 years older, and I will therefore have leapfrogged into Earth's future. Now, this sounds kind of science fiction-y, but this is, as far as the laws of physics go, this is real. The thing we can't do is build the ship.
1: Okay, if we had that ship, though, the traveler in that ship would only have observed 1 year of time passing, right?
2: Yes, exactly. Exactly.
1: Boy, that is traveling in time, then.
2: That's right. It's traveling to the future. Now, many people often get excited about, well, what about traveling to the past? And that is one that's much more difficult. Physics and science in general does not have a way of doing that. People have made proposals, but they all really brush right up against the edge of physics as we understand it.
1: Professor, does the past exist to travel to?
2: Well, that's an interesting and subtle question. I think that
1: yes.
2: all moments in time do exist on equal footing. I don't think this idea that sort of the only real moment is the one we experience right now and all the others somehow don't exist, I don't think that's real. Again, I think that's an illusion. I mean, we all sort of divide experience into past, present, and future. And we all say, well, the past is gone, the future is yet to be, and the present is real, the now is real.
1: Yes.
2: And what Einstein showed is that individuals moving relative to each other don't even agree on what moment is now, because their clocks don't agree, their watches don't agree. And when you take that into account, you realize that this subjective division is not real, it's illusory.
1: So but again, do you think the past actually

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1: I think I had one guest once describe time to me as like, I don't know, being in a traffic helicopter, you know, way up above the ground where you could look down upon a single highway and see cars that were 20 miles behind, cars directly below you, and cars far ahead of you. To think of time in those terms. So that whole highway is still there. All those cars are still traveling. I wonder if that's a reasonable way.

0: I wonder, Professor, if that that view from the traffic helicopter of one road with cars past 20 miles below you and then ahead 20 miles, is that a way to sort of look at time?
1: Yeah, absolutely. Of course, you have to bear in mind that that perspective is an imaginary one.
0: Sure.
1: Because every moment of time we are in one of those cars, if you will. But if you imagine some hypothetical person or being that watches from the outside, then yeah, all moments of time would exist, just like every car on that highway exists at some point along this highway.
0: Okay, so you believe that the past is there, perhaps, to be traveled to, if it ever became possible. If I came to you, Professor, this is a very serious question requiring a serious answer, and I knocked on your door and I said, Professor, we've done a lot of research, I'm from DARPA, and I have all the taxpayer dollars that you could possibly want in your wildest dreams. What we want, Professor, is we want to construct a way to travel to through time, either to the future or the past or both, and I have an endless amount of money here. Can you build us something that might do that?
1: Well, to the future, absolutely. So as I mentioned, you know, if we could build ships that could go fast enough, we even know how to do it. There's a well-defined strategy that Einstein laid out for us to travel to the future.
0: I've got that, but
1: travel
0: I meant...
1: to the past? I don't know. There's definitely been work done by serious physicists. I mean, there's a physicist named Kip Thorne at Caltech who constructed, theoretically, a device that would, in principle, allow you to travel to the past.
0: Oh.
1: It's hugely in principle because, number one, it involves things called wormholes. We don't even know if these things exist. And number two, when people have studied this proposal in more detail, they found that there are substantial theoretical issues that suggest that maybe it wouldn't even work if you did have one of these wormholes. But I bring it up simply to say that there have been serious scientists who have taken this idea about traveling to the past and really thought about it in great detail. And nobody, I think it's striking to note, that nobody...

0: Study has succeeded in ruling out the possibility as of today.
1: Mm-hmm.
0: Most of us do believe that when we understand physics better, we will rule it out, but we have not done so yet, so the door is still a crack open.
2: If you were to endeavor to make a mechanism, a machine of some sort, that would accomplish time travel, what avenue would you explore?
0: Well, again, the only avenue that I consider worthy of thinking about right now is the travel to the future, because that's the one that I only think there's even a chance we'll ever realize.
2: Okay, aside from a rocket, though, I'm talking about a sort of a H.G. Wells kind of something.
0: And what would I do with it?
2: If you had endless amounts of money to begin research and development and construction of some mechanism that would have a chance of traveling in time, other than a rocket, what avenue would you, I mean, would there be some electromagnetic or some other effect that you would explore that might breach time?
0: Well, I think if you had the ability to willfully travel to the future, you'd have to use that mechanism with a great deal of care, because, again, I'm quite certain that if you were to use it to travel to the future, you wouldn't be able to get back. So you'd have to be pretty serious about the thing that you wanted to study, so serious that you're willing to give up the life that you're familiar with in order to explore the future.
2: Would I
0: do that? I might. I am enormously curious about how things will turn out, how physics will turn out. There's so many fantastic problems that we've yet to be solved, and I'd like to know what the solutions are. And many of them won't be solved in our ordinary lifetimes. There would be a temptation to travel to the future to see how it all turned out.
2: And I suppose once you had begun such a journey, the temptation to continue and continue to get the answers would be almost irresistible.
0: I can imagine it being pretty addictive, sure. Absolutely.
2: So you keep leaping forward.
0: Yep.
2: Could such an endeavor be undertaken to create some mechanism here on Earth that would allow travel into the future? And if so, what would be the dangers? Would there be dangers like there is supposedly in the past?
0: Yeah, well, that's one of the reasons why there is such a sharp distinction between traveling to the future and traveling to the past. As you say, travel to the past does open up all sorts of potential problems. You know, you go to the past and you say, do something to prevent your own birth in the past.
2: Mm-hmm. Yes.
0: And you're caught up in this kind of paradox of, well, if you killed off your parents, say, before you were born, how were you there to carry out that act in the first place?
2: Mm-hmm.
0: Scratch your head on that one. It's hard to give an answer. When it comes to traveling to the future, though, there don't seem to be these kinds of paradoxes. You just travel to the future. So there don't seem to be the same kind of dangers inherent to executing travel to the future.
2: Well, what about the fact, Professor, that, I don't know, say in your, if you had lived normally in linear time as we now have it, you might have achieved something of immense consequence, whereas if you traveled to the future, you never would have achieved that great thing, and that in itself could cause a giant burst, couldn't it?
0: Well, I think what you're pointing out is that the future depends on our actions today. And certainly, if you follow one course where you don't travel to the future, things will turn out one way.
2: Exactly.
0: If you follow a different course, then things will turn out differently. But that's something that we face every day, even without traveling to the future. You know, when you decide to go left or go right, well, then you've indeed changed the outcome that might have occurred had you gone the other direction.
2: That's true.
0: So here it's just a little more dramatic because you are deciding, say, whether to travel to the future, but it's the same kind of idea. There's nothing more mysterious about it from that point of view.
2: Okay. This whole quantum thing, every other scientific guest that I have these days, at the end of the line, we end up talking about quantum this and quantum that. Can you explain for the audience what this whole field of study, this quantum field of study, is in some way that we can grasp and understand it?
0: Well, I can try. It's a very deep and mysterious subject. It was developed, quantum physics, that is, in the 1920s and 1930s, because scientists found that when they studied the small realm, the realm of molecules and atoms and subatomic particles, they found that those ingredients operated according to very different laws, very different rules, from the ones that apply on everyday scales.
2: Huh.
0: And that, at one level, is incredibly surprising because everybody thought that, yes, you know, the micro world, it's smaller, but the laws are still the same old laws that we're familiar with.
2: But they're not the same laws.
0: But they're not the same old laws. And in retrospect, why should they be? Why should everyday experience be a good guide into a realm that's so different from everyday?
2: Can you describe in what way the rules vary at that level?
0: The most important way in which they vary is we are used in everyday life to, if you carry out an experiment, you throw a baseball through the air,
2: right.
0: If you know enough about the motion of the baseball, you can predict with absolute certainty where the baseball will land. And this is what we have thought about physics from the time of Newton. But when you go into the micro world, you learn that the laws are not like that. The best you can ever do, according to quantum physics, is predict the probability that things will turn out one way or another. It is absolutely impossible, according to quantum physics, to be able to predict with absolute certainty the outcomes of experiments in the micro world. And that is a very, very different framework, a probabilistic framework for how the
2: universe evolves. Well, you've sort of lost me, I think. When you get to the quantum world, you can't predict anything. And I'm still thinking of throwing the baseball, right?
0: Say it again.
2: I'm still thinking of throwing the baseball, right?
0: Yep.
2: And in what different way that would happen in the quantum world.
0: Well, imagine you throw an electron instead of a baseball.
2: Okay.
0: It's like a little baseball, just much, much smaller.
2: Gotcha.
0: And when you study the motion of that electron using the laws of quantum physics, here's what you find.
2: Oh.
0: You find that there's like a 13% chance that it'll land over here. There's a 22% chance that it will land over there. There's a 12% chance it will land over there and so forth.
2: Oh.
0: And that is very different.
2: So the laws of motion, then.
0: That's right, are different.
2: The laws of motion are different. Wow.
0: And here's the thing that I really should stress. When it comes to the baseball, we've learned that indeed it also is subject to the laws of quantum physics. But here is the thing. When you apply those same quantum laws to a big object like a baseball, they say there's a 99.999999% chance that it will land over here, and a 0.0000, a huge number of zeros and a one after, a chance that it will land over there. In other words, it always, by and large, lands where you think it should land, because when it comes to big objects, the probabilities get very skewed. They become hugely in favor of one outcome, and they suppress all other possibilities by assigning a tiny, tiny probability to them. But when it comes to electrons, the probabilities aren't so skewed. You know, 13% chance, 12% chance of this and so forth. And that's why the micro world is so different.
2: It's not even, in other words, a large part of that baseball's trajectory is determined for us by gravity, right?
0: Yeah.
2: But in that micro world that we're talking about, the quantum world, the effect of gravity is not the same, correct?
0: That turns out to be the case, but it's a somewhat secondary when it comes to this idea of probability, because even gravity is subject to these probabilistic laws, it turns out.
2: Huh.
0: And that's what's so different. So prior to the advent of quantum physics, everybody thought, what is physics? Well, you tell me how things are today, and I'll tell you how they will be tomorrow. But then we learn with quantum physics, that's not how it works. You tell me how things are today, and I will tell you the probability that things will be one way or another tomorrow.
2: Huh.
0: And Einstein himself didn't like this idea. He said physics is not in the business of making odds. Physicists are not bookies. He said,
2: yes.
0: This is not the physics that I know and love. And he spent many, many years trying to come up with a new theory that would go beyond quantum physics and show that the probabilities in quantum physics were simply an artifact of our lack of complete understanding. I mean, when you go and you listen to the news, the weatherman says, you know, 30% chance of rain tomorrow, 20% chance that it won't rain, and so forth. Now, that's not quantum physics. That's simply him saying we don't understand exactly what's going on, so this is the best we can do, give probabilities.
2: Yes.
0: Einstein wanted to say that must be the same thing with quantum physics. It's not real probabilities. It's just, you know, incomplete understanding.
2: So he was saying that if we have a full understanding, these motions will be fully understood and fully predictable.
0: Yes, that's what he hoped in his heart of hearts.
2: But he never got there.
0: Never got there. And now the data that has been accrued since his passing really seems to support the idea that the probabilities are fundamental. And that Einstein's ideas probably were not correct.
2: That we'll never get there.
0: That's right. That's the way it certainly seems today. Any sober assessment of the data seems to really support that idea.
2: All right. In the quantum world, I've heard it said, experiments at IBM and elsewhere, that two particles separated by perhaps immense amounts of space can be seen to do the same thing at the same time, implying there's a communication of some sort going on between these particles of a nature that we can't possibly understand yet. Is that true?
0: Well, you're referring to something that we call quantum entanglement.
2: Right.
0: And indeed, there are experiments along the lines of what you're saying, that you have particles that are very far apart, many miles apart, that seem to not be in communication with one another.
2: And yet
0: somehow, whatever one particle does, the other one does too. It's a long-distance correlation, if you will. It's as if, roughly speaking, I give you a pair of dice, and you take one of those and you throw it in a casino in Atlantic City, and your friend takes the other one and throws it in a casino in Las Vegas. Each of them is coming up probabilistically, 1 through 6, but imagine that when you compare your results with your friend's results, you find that, oh my God, every time you got a 1, I got a 1. Every time you got a 3, I got a 3.
2: That's what's happening, right?
0: That's roughly what is happening. But what I would take exception to is, you mentioned that we can't understand it. And what I would say is, it turns out that quantum physics predicts that this will happen in certain circumstances. So in a sense, we understand it completely well. We can predict what will happen, and the experiments bear it out.
2: But we don't understand.
0: We don't have an intuition, a deep intuition of how this works.
2: In other words, at some level, there has to actually be a communication taking place.
0: Well, that's a sticking point. That's a subtle point, because communication makes it sound like the particles are somehow sending a signal back and forth.
2: Exactly.
0: In order to correlate their behaviors.
2: Yes.
0: And were that the case, we would be in trouble, because Einstein's relativity says nothing can go faster than the speed of light. That means no message can go faster than the speed of light. But these objects are correlating their behaviors instantaneously.
2: In what other manner than some form of communication would we explain the synchronicity of the dance? I just don't get it.
0: I struggle with that, and many physicists who think about this struggle with it too. But perhaps one way of saying it is, quantum physics allows objects that are separated in space to somehow act as though they are one. It's as if somehow quantum physics allows particles to thread through space. It's as if the spatial separation doesn't make them distinct. I mean, we're always used to the idea that if two objects are in different positions, they are separate objects, right? You're in your studio, I'm in my home, we are separated by some distance, we are absolutely independent and distinct entities.
2: That's right.
0: But we find in quantum physics that particles can be separated by space and yet not really be distinct entities. They can be entangled due to their history into one object, if you will, even though there is space between them. Now that...
2: Oh, boy.
0: That's a hard idea to take on, and I would emphasize that I don't consider this to be a done subject.
2: I mean, it's because we're trying to take it on with today's understanding of physics, but you just finished telling me that at the quantum level, the rules are not the same. So we've run into a rule that's not the same.
0: Exactly. And that's what makes it so hard to take on board, because our brains, if you will, have evolved to understand the universe on the everyday scales of common experience. Our brains have not really evolved to be well-suited to understanding the micro-realm. I mean, when we were out in the jungle trying to survive, right, we didn't need to know the laws of quantum physics. We needed to know the laws of how do we get tonight's dinner.
2: Right.
0: And those laws don't seem to really care much about quantum physics. But when we go beyond mere survival and try to understand the universe at a fundamental level, we come upon laws that are very unfamiliar.
2: Mm-hmm.
0: And that's why it's hard to have an intuition, for instance, about the strange phenomenon of entanglement. But nevertheless, the mathematics of quantum physics that physicists have developed over the last 100 years is able to predict that this should happen,
2: How sure are we of quantum entanglement? Are we certain that it's occurring?
0: Well, again, it's a tricky question. I'd say that we are pretty darn close to being sure of it. If you actually look at the experiments, are there any potential loopholes? Yeah, there are a couple, but they're so remote possibilities that really I think it's worth saying that we understand that entanglement really does happen.
2: It couldn't have to do with observation.
0: Well, observation is always part of any physics experiment because there has to be some physicist that comes along and reads the meter on the machine.
2: You understand what I'm asking, though, right?
0: So the observer is certainly part of the story, but in a manner that we think we understand pretty well.
2: But not central to the story.
0: In other words, there was a time when people tried to say the observer is absolutely central in quantum physics. And the reason for that was there's this notion that I mentioned before that quantum physics says things evolve probabilistically, but yet when you make a measurement, it's always in one place or another, the electron. It's not sort of 22% over there and 11% over here. When you do a measurement, it's always in one definite position.
2: Got it. All right, hold it right there, Professor. Professor Brian Green is my guest from the high desert in the middle of the night where we talk of things just like this all the time. I'm Art Bell. As the old saying goes, touch not that dial.

0: 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The first-time caller line is area code 775-727-1222. 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
1: Indeed. Good morning, everybody. We're talking about things quantum at the moment with Professor Brian Greene. In the quantum world, we're told, the rules are not the same. The rules of physics simply are not the same in the quantum world. Therefore, I wonder what's going to happen when we develop a quantum computer. My understanding is that we're well on the way, or at least on the way, toward that possibility. When you go to the great Google on the quantum computer, I wonder what kind of answers you might get to some of life's more difficult questions. What a thought.

0: I'm certainly at the very edge of what I understand about any of this myself, but I have heard talk of quantum computers taking quantum technology and applying it to a computer, and I started wondering, Professor, if such a computer could be constructed, what kind of insights it might provide. Might it actually go elsewhere to retrieve answers that we can't, with the physics of the world we understand, retrieve?
1: In a sense, the answer is yes. Again, it goes back to those probabilities that we were talking about before. Because in essence, what a quantum computer does, it harnesses those probabilities in the following sense. If there's like a 10% chance an electron can be here and a 42% chance it can be over there, well, in essence, maybe you can do two calculations at the same time, one using the location of the electron to your left and the other using the location of the electron to your right. And a quantum computer, in essence, makes use of this whole spectrum of possibilities to do a whole spectrum of calculations simultaneously, and thereby it can do much more in the same period of time than a conventional computer could do.
0: Any ideas how much?
1: Oh, it can be enormously more fast. It can be exponentially fast compared to today's computers. It can therefore do calculations that we would, for instance, have to wait thousands or millions of years for a conventional computer could do, and in principle it could do those quite quickly.
0: Are we talking about something that is more a more powerful computational capability than the human brain?
1: Well, it presumably operates according to an architecture that's rather different from the one in which the human brain operates according to, although there's much about the brain that we still don't know.
0: Right.
1: But if you do sort of view the brain as akin to today's computers, where you have processes happening one after the other after the other, this quantum computer would take a different tack. It would try to do many things simultaneously. It would have, in essence, it would do the most parallel type of computing that you could imagine. Now, again, this is all hypothetical.
0: Oh, sure.
1: There's a great deal of theory that has been worked out that would underlie a hypothetical quantum computer. But putting these ideas into practice is pretty tough, and people have been working on it for many years and have only, you know, they've made rudimentary progress, but we're pretty far away from a real full-scale quantum computer.
0: If we had one, Professor, you know, we talk a lot about artificial intelligence. Couldn't the speed of the computational capability mean that we might run smack into a quantum, what we would think of as a, or might think of as almost a quantum life form, itself?
1: Sure. One of the obstacles toward having an artificial intelligence that we could view as intelligent, we usually don't view computers as intelligent, we view them as interesting tools.
0: So far.
1: But if you did have a computer that was fast enough, able to retrieve information quickly enough and able to manipulate that information with dexterity that you might have with a quantum computer, then I certainly could imagine that you'd be able to create something that would be akin to an intelligent form.
0: That opens up so many interesting avenues of thought, in the sense that then we are the creators. We actually have manipulated and then created an intelligent life form.
1: Yes, again, I would hasten to say that we do that all the time, of course. We reproduce. So we do create intelligent life forms all the time. The difference here would be we wouldn't be doing it biologically. We'd be doing it mechanically.
0: But when we do it biologically, we get a very close copy, you know, capability IQ-wise and all the rest. If we had a quantum computer and ran into life because of the speed of the processing, it could conceivably be so far beyond us so quickly that it could end up controlling us instead of the other way around.
1: Yeah, there have certainly been science fiction stories, you know, along those lines, even back, you know, in the early 1900s, you know, far-seeing writers imagined a time when we created a machine that was smarter than we are and was able to ultimately control us. You can't imagine this. I don't consider it very likely, but certainly this is something that is within the realm of possibility, however unlikely it is.
0: Do you think that when science is approaching that precipice, that it will be something that it will consider as a conceivable danger to pushing the on button?
1: You know, I doubt it. I think it's the kind of thing that one bears in mind as a remote possibility. But in all of this research, you go step by step by step.
0: Yes.
1: And I think that the worry that you raise really comes from imagining a leap from the rudimentary understanding of computers and quantum computers today to tomorrow having a full-scale one in our possession. Mm-hmm. In reality, we'll get to that full-scale one if we ever make it, step by step by step, over many, many, many years. And in that process, we'll begin to understand how to address these issues along the way. So I don't think it's a real worry and certainly won't stem progress in any way.
0: Or could it be that when we finally do get the quantum computer, it's the one that comes up with the elusive theory of all?
1: Well, that would be nice. That would be fantastic. You know, I don't really care where the answer comes from. You know, we are searching for the deep laws of the universe, and if our gray matter inside our heads is not up to the challenge of figuring out the fundamental laws of physics, maybe the gray matter inside our head can create something that is up to the task. And that would be a perfectly acceptable way to find the deep laws of physics from my point of view.
0: Professor, you said if we were to discover the theory of everything, that it wouldn't have any immediate impact on our lives necessarily. I understand that. But what can you imagine it might ultimately mean in practical application?
1: Well, let me give you an analogy, because I can't give you a complete answer by any means. But imagine we were having this conversation and the year was, say, 1925.
0: All right.
1: People were just now discovering quantum physics. And you said to me, okay, you've got this understanding of molecules and atoms. What's it good for in practical terms? And I think I probably would have said to you back then,
0: not much.
1: Not much at all. And yet today, the year 2005, 80 years later, quantum physics is the reason why we have cell phones. It's the reason why we have personal computers. It's the reason why we have lasers. It's the reason why we have all manner of medical technology that allows us to do fantastic things in preserving and extending human life. So quantum physics has a tremendous impact on everyday life. This is something which, in fact, I've been surprised at how many people don't realize this. A significant fraction of our gross national product comes from quantum physics, because quantum physics underlies the integrated circuit which is inside of every computer. So is it just a long way of saying that 80 years have elapsed and something which we could never have predicted in 1925, that quantum physics would have an incredible impact on our everyday lives, has come to pass?
0: Well, so, can you look ahead and guess at any practical application that another, 50 years of understanding might bring?
1: Well, 50 years, I think, is a pretty short period of time when it comes to applying some of the ideas that we are developing in our search for unified theories and string theories. But I can imagine, 500 years from now, 1,000 years from now,
0: okay,
1: maybe our understanding of the laws of physics will allow us to manipulate things in ways that today we can hardly imagine. I mean, that's really the progression of science. You go from complete confusion to partial understanding to complete understanding, and then ultimately you use that understanding to manipulate the environment.
0: Would you say things like time and gravity?
1: Yes, exactly. That's the kind of thing I have in mind. So maybe 500 or 1,000 years from now, we will learn how to use gravity to manipulate space and time, to warp space in ways that we do volitionally. We can't do that today. Maybe we can also warp and control time in a volitional manner in the ways that we were discussing earlier. Maybe we will execute some kind of travel to the future in the manner that we were discussing earlier.
0: And so, you see this as a possibility in 500 to 1,000 years?
1: Say it again.
0: In 500 to 1,000 years, you said?
1: You know, it's hard. We don't have crystal balls in physics that allow us to predict, the rate of progress.
0: Right.
1: But I don't consider it to be absurd to imagine that 1,000 years from now we'll be able to manipulate time in ways that today we would consider, part of science fiction.
0: Well, people suggest then, no matter when it might be in the future, then, of course, today we can reasonably ask, well, then where are the time travelers, the manipulators? Where are they?
1: Why haven't they come back?
0: Yes.
1: Yeah, it's a good question. I mean, it's one, that I... all of this is mind-bending, tantalizing stuff, but this issue in particular I do take up in my latest book, because it is one that I think there is an answer to. And the answer goes like this. When you look at the proposals for time machines, which, again, hypothetical, probably can't be done, you probably can't travel to the past, but let's just assume that you can.
0: Okay.
1: All of the proposals have the property that you can never travel to a moment before the first one of these machines was built.
0: Oh.
1: And that means that perhaps the reason why we haven't seen these travelers from the future is because we haven't yet built that first time machine. And if we build that first time machine in the year 2500, then the travelers will be able to travel back to that moment. But our moment, when we haven't yet built that first machine, will not be accessible to them.
0: Why?
1: Well, this is really a function of the particular time machine proposals that people have come up with. So it's not a general rule that you can't travel to any moment in the past according to the laws of physics. Maybe we will be able to prove that one day. We haven't yet. But when you do look at the machines that people have proposed, they all seem to share this property. Now, I can't give you an explanation for why the laws of physics would have it be that way. No, this is really a function of the proposals that people have put forward. And that seems to be a common feature of these proposals, and therefore it's a potential answer to your question.
0: Well, you don't see any airplanes flying in the air until the day we invented the flight.
1: That's right.
0: So I guess in that sense, yes. But the very nature of a time machine would be to travel in the past, not just the past where one has been invented, but...
1: But here's a rough way, very loose way of saying it. Imagine you did have this machine and you used it to travel to the past, and you travel to the moment before the first time machine was built.
0: Right.
1: Well, by definition, that would be kind of paradoxical because you would have then taken that machine to a moment before that machine was built.
0: Got you. So it can't exist.
1: So it can't exist. So that's a very rough way of saying it, but that's the kind of reasoning that would go into this explanation for why people from the future haven't yet come back to visit us, simply because the machine doesn't yet exist in our time, and therefore they can't travel to this moment.
0: That's certainly the best I've heard yet. No question about it. Fascinating. Then manipulation of gravity would perhaps allow near light speed, or who knows, even faster than. Do you, as a physicist, believe that faster than light travel is conceivable?
1: No, I don't think faster than light travel is possible. Again, this comes from Einstein's work in relativity, which seems to be how the world works. However, you can do something which is perhaps the next best thing. Imagine you want to go from one point in the universe to another, and you're able to kind of bend space so that the distance between those two points is less than what it would have ordinarily have been. Imagine, just to give you an image in your mind, imagine you have a piece of paper, and you put an X in one corner, the upper right-hand corner, and you put another X in the lower left-hand corner.
0: Mm-hmm.
1: How do you go from one X to the other? Well, you go across the sheet of paper. That's the long way.
0: Or
1: imagine instead that you bend the page, so the upper left-hand corner and the lower right-hand corner, they come close together.
0: Then you just walk across.
1: Just walk across. And if you could do that in the universe, well,
0: yes,
1: in essence, you would go from one point to another far more quickly than you would have thought based upon the speed limit that nothing goes faster than the speed of light because you found a shortcut.
0: Essentially traveling faster than the speed of light.
1: In essence.
0: Yes. Although what you've done is you've bent space and time, I guess, up against each other like that sheet of paper.
1: Yep.
0: Well, all right, now this really walks out on a plank, I know, but we have these incredible craft that are sighted all the time that do things that don't agree with current physics, these UFO sightings we have, some of which are quite spectacular and not all are explained by even the best scientists. And these craft do things that seem to defy our understanding of gravity and physics and all the rest of it. And so is it not just barely possible that we are being observed by somebody 1,000, 2,000 or 3,000 years or more in our ahead of us who have traveled here in the manner you just described?
1: Well, I think you probably recall my views from our previous conversations that I'm 100% skeptical of any of these claims of UFOs being anything beyond things that we can explain in terrestrial terms using the known laws of physics.
0: Yes.
1: But, you know, you could say to me, well, can you prove that? No, I can't prove that. And therefore, do I have to admit the possibility that there are strange things that go on? Yeah, I do. I do admit that. I am an open-minded person and open-minded physicist in general, so I don't rule out with 100% certainty that there are strange things that we have yet to explain. But I need to emphasize that I've never seen any data, I've never seen any example that really convinced me that there are things beyond what we can explain using our known laws of physics and using known terrestrial objects, you know, weather satellites and things of that sort.
0: Yes, but, you know, looking at the fact that there are, now we know, planets probably revolving around more suns than not. We know there's a lot of suns out there, endless in the sky, with all these planets revolving about them. The likelihood, probability even, of life would be, I guess, numerically pretty high.
1: Well, that's a different question. I mean,
0: and that some of that life would have evolved perhaps far thousands of years ahead of us. Well, certainly possible.
1: Sure. Yeah, that's a different question. You know, is there intelligent life elsewhere in the universe? And I would say that as we understand the universe more and more, to me it seems at a gut level ever more likely, you know, largely for the reason that you're saying. We're beginning to recognize that planetary systems are pretty common.
0: Right.
1: And therefore, you could at least imagine that on some fraction of those planetary systems, some form of life exists, and perhaps it has evolved, and perhaps it has evolved to an intelligence beyond ours. I do consider this a real possibility. But if you then go further and say, have we been visited, and is there data from these sightings that you mentioned that suggest that we have been visited, that's where at least my comfort level dropped.
0: Well, I understand that dropping of the comfort level, and I'm even with you there. But there are a lot of inexplicable things that don't agree with physics as we understand them. Things move in the sky in ways that gravity and, you know, a being of our sort certainly just couldn't do it. So,
1: well, again, I don't see any data supporting that statement. I've never been presented with any convincing data.
0: One of these days, perhaps something will pass above your head in a manner that will cause you to do more than just scratch it. They really are out there. These things really are out there. And I guess I was just asking, you kind of built the case in a way yourself by saying that we'll work toward a manipulation of forces like gravity.
1: Sure.
0: And then I'm thinking, well, sure, intelligent life probably is out there, and you're with me to that point. But then I suggest, well, why would it not be reasonable that a life force like that might decide to visit here?
1: Sure. I don't consider it unreasonable at all. I just have never seen any evidence for it in the data that people commonly use to support the idea that we have been visited. So that's really where I deviate from the kind of reasoning that you're suggesting. But I'm with you all the way toward the possibility that there is intelligent life and that intelligent life might have gone beyond our capabilities.
0: All right.
1: In fact, I have to say I love that idea. I'd love to meet these individuals. I'd like to ask them what the deep laws of physics are.
0: Might be arranged, Professor. Hold tight.

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1: Want to know more about all of this? And my guest, Brian Greene, Professor Brian Greene, he's got two books, The Elegant Universe and the Fabric of the Cosmos, Space, Time, and the Texture of Reality, exactly the kinds of things we're talking about right now. And hopefully written so somebody who's, well, like myself, can understand what we're reading. We'll ask about all of that.

0: Once again, Professor Brian Green, a couple of books out there, Professor. Are they written so that the average person can have a hope of grasping what you've written about?
1: Yeah, that's exactly the whole point of these books. You know, the research that underlies everything that we're talking about, of course, is done in the language of mathematics that, you know, only people that are highly trained can follow. The point of my books is to translate these cutting-edge ideas into ordinary, everyday language, you know, using mm-hmm. illustrations, using analogies, using stories, so that you can get a grasp on some of these cutting-edge ideas without having to go to graduate school in math or physics.
0: Wonderful. If somebody were going to begin and go get a book today, which one would you recommend?
1: Well, I would say, actually, strange enough, go for the second one, The Fabric of the Cosmos, the more recent one, because it actually has a level of difficulty that's much more even-keeled. The Elegant Universe starts out in a way that is pretty accessible, but it builds and it builds and it gets kind of steep toward the end. And also, The Fabric of the Cosmos talks more about the ideas that we've been speaking about tonight. The ideas of quantum entanglement, that's a central part of the book. These ideas about what is space, what is time, which features are real, which features are illusory. All of that is what The Fabric of the Cosmos is about.
0: All right. Probably available Amazon.com,
1: yes,
0: all the usual places, right?
1: Sure.
0: Okay. Well, then, folks, I recommend you do that. Back to intelligent life for a moment. No, I can't introduce you to an alien, but I, you know, a number of very reputable scientists, in fact, now, Professor, even governments are beginning to say, look, there is something to all of this, or at least there's enough of something to all of this to justify a real in-depth scientific investigation of what's going on around us. But I guess you would try and make the case, wouldn't you, that there's really not.
1: Well, I would try to make the case that, yes, it's always worthwhile to explore things that are mysterious or things that have yet to be understood. And that's great. That's what science is all about. What I would suggest, though, is that every time that we have studied one of these supposed sightings, there seems to be an explanation that is far less mysterious than anybody would have thought at the beginning, at least those who were pounding the idea that this perhaps was some visitor from a faraway place. So I'm not trying to say that we can't be visited, that we haven't been visited. I'm simply saying that there's no evidence so far that I can point to that convinces me that we have. But again, I emphasize, I want us to be visited. I would love for us to have communication with other beings. I think that would open up a whole another universe of thought and possibility. So I'm all for it. But I'm not for hype, and I think there's a lot of hype surrounding the possibility that we have been so far visited.
0: Okay. Let's examine the likelihood of the temperament of any visitors that we might have. If, for example, I wonder which school you're from. If we were to be visited by a life form that is thousands of years ahead of us, technically, which is a fair supposition, I think, just by virtue of the fact that they get here, Is it a foregone conclusion that they're going to be friendly little creatures with our best interests at heart? In other words, another, I don't know, several thousand years of evolution, is that going to make would that make us better people?
1: Well, of course, I haven't the slightest idea, so now we're entering realms that are kind of conjectural, but I guess the answer that I would give you is more a testament to a fundamental optimism that I have as opposed to any scientific judgment. And I do think that as we evolve and as we understand the universe better, we are better beings in the sense that we recognize the impact of what we do and we hopefully try to only have positive impact. So my optimistic outlook suggests to me that these beings would not be hostile. But, of course, again, we're entering a realm of complete conjecture.
0: Oh, we absolutely are. And the way you've just set it up is really perfect. Assuming that they're benign, at the very least, if not better, then what is called the prime directive in Star Trek might well apply, and that would be to observe, for example, but not to intervene in any potentially harmful way.
1: But of course, in Star Trek, there was constant intervention, but that's a...
0: Well, you're right, but there is the rule, yep. even though they break it all the time. There is that rule. And
1: yeah, I can certainly imagine that would be the case. And I could imagine that one day in the far future, when we do reach the stars ourselves, we probably will have some sort of guidelines and how to interact should we find other beings in place as well. So it's quite natural.
0: And certainly not to tamper with civilizations that could be totally turned on their ear. I mean, if you went to a civilization and gave them atomic weapons too early, they could easily destroy themselves. I mean, all sorts of terrible things could. So one could imagine that a race thousands of years ahead of us might be observing us without direct interaction. Again, making the case for these strange things that we see flying. At any rate, I had to try, so there you are. Listen, string theory. This is yet another really, really hard thing for people to digest. String theories, the suggestion there are more than just three dimensions that we are able to observe. Many other dimensions, maybe 11, maybe more. Is there any way you can lay this out for us in a way that we can understand?
1: Well, sure. I think the actual basic idea of string theory is among the easier ideas in modern physics to grasp. I recognize that there are features of the theory that perhaps we can come to extra dimensions that are hard to understand. But the basic idea of string theory is simply this. We have learned, as we discussed earlier over the last 100 years, that matter, stuff, is made up of atoms at the smallest of scales. But we've also learned through subsequent studies that those little atoms are themselves made up of smaller particles. Mm. You've got a central blob called the nucleus, which has neutrons and protons inside of it. You've got little electrons flying around the nucleus, sort of like little planets around a central sun. That's sort of the image that we always draw on pieces of paper.
0: That's right.
1: Now, we've also learned that the neutrons and protons have particles inside of them. Those are the quarks. You actually mentioned them earlier on in the discussion. Now, that is where the conventional ideas stop. Quarks and electrons are little tiny dots, and there's nothing finer inside of them. That's where string theory comes along and suggests that there may be something finer. There may be something else inside of these particles. And string theory says that if you were to magnify an electron big enough, magnify a quark big enough, you would see that there is something finer, and the little something finer is a tiny filament. It kind of looks like a little string. It's a little filament of energy, and it's vibrating. It's vibrating at different frequencies. Huh. And the different vibrations correspond to the different particles. I mean, you know, when you go to a violin and you pluck one of the strings, it vibrates in one pattern or another, producing different musical notes.
0: Right.
1: For these little strings in string theory, when they vibrate in different patterns, they don't produce different musical notes. Instead, they produce the different particles. So an electron is simply a string vibrating in one pattern. A quark would be a string vibrating in a different pattern.
0: Now, so that the public understands, it is my understanding, we have not yet actually seen a quark, have we?
1: We have not directly seen a quark, and we believe we understand why. It is one of the features of the force that acts on quarks, that they can never be in isolation. They are always in groups of two or groups of three, which we then see as the proton, for example. A proton is a group of three quarks, and we believe that you can never pry one out of a proton and view it in isolation, at least not in the current conditions of our universe.
0: So, therefore, we have not seen a quark by itself.
1: No, but what we do is this. We can fire particles at a proton, and the way those particles are deflected from the proton, we get very convincing indirect evidence that the particles are being scattered off of three little entities sitting inside the proton. I mean, for instance, if you gave me a peach and you wanted me to figure out what's inside of the peach, but without actually pulling off the outside to see the pit itself, an alternative way to recognize that there's a pit inside the peach would be I can take a little BB gun and I can fire it at the peach. And based on how my little pellets bounce off of the peach, I could learn that there's a little hard nugget inside. And that's how we learned that there are three little nuggets inside a proton that we call quarks.
0: And this is why you scientists are so anxious for these big so-called colliders, like the one they didn't build in Texas, I think?
1: Yeah, exactly right, because that's how we determine how things are made of. It sounds kind of crude, but we basically do a version of that peach experiment. We take particles and we slam them together at incredibly high speeds, and based upon how they scatter off each other and the debris that's created, we learn about the fundamental makeup of matter. And the bigger your accelerator, the more quickly you can make the particles move, the more energetic you can make them, and therefore the more refined your experiments become. And that's why people had suggested building a very big atom smasher in Texas.
0: Right.
1: That was partially completed but then shut down in the early 90s.
0: How big a mistake was that not to build that?
1: Well, I think it was a huge mistake. I mean, I understand the political reality that it's hard to spend $10 billion on a science experiment. But, you know, after all, I think it's the most noble thing in the world to try to understand what we are and where we came from and what the laws of physics are. And when you compare the amount of money that that machine would have cost versus how much we spend, for instance, on unnecessary wars, not to get overly political here, It does seem hard to imagine that we would spend that kind of money in one context, but far less in another, where we would have perhaps learned something very deep about the universe.
0: Were there, a layman's question again, I always wondered if in the use of the collider, had we built it, there were potentially any dangerous aspects to doing that?
1: Well, you can imagine that there might be, and that's why some studies were undertaken just to rule out the unlikely possibility that there might be something dangerous. And people did calculations that established beyond any doubt that there was nothing dangerous.
0: What was the worry?
1: Well, there are a number of worries that you could at least imagine. For instance, maybe you create in your collision a state of matter that kind of wants to spread out and change the environment around it. So it spreads more and more and more, like, I guess, Ice Nine in Kurt Vonnegut's book, you know, that kind
0: yes.
1: of entity. Mm-hmm. And we call this a phase transition. The universe is in one phase right now, but just as liquid water can turn into solid ice if you change the temperature, there was a little tiny worry that maybe the universe, as we know, it would change to a different phase in much the way that liquid goes to solid if we created an impetus that might be instigated through one of these collisions. But people did calculations and basically ruled out that possibility. So there's no danger in these machines at all.
0: But there would have been a great deal of potential knowledge.
1: Oh, my God. Yeah, absolutely. We perhaps could have learned really about some deep questions that are still mysterious. Now, it's not to say that everything ground to a halt when that machine was not built. Other machines have been built. So we in America have a powerful machine in Illinois. Fermilab in Batavia, Illinois, has our most powerful atom smasher on our soil. And right now, an international collaboration is building a new atom smasher, a new accelerator in Geneva, Switzerland, at a laboratory called CERN. And it's a machine that's called the Large Hadron Collider.
0: Right.
1: And by 2007 or 2008, that machine should be ready. It is not going to be as powerful as the one that we were trying to build in Texas, but nevertheless, it will be more powerful than any in existence, and we hope to learn a lot from it.
0: I worry that the United States, in so many areas of science, this being one of them, another being stem cell research and some other areas, I don't know, we've just

0: are a species of curious beings, and we need to follow our lead, follow our hunches, follow our intuition to unravel great mysteries. One mystery, the one that we as physicists are working on, is the mystery of creation, how the universe began. But other mysteries in biology and medicine can be answered by stem cell research. And to not carry out that research is very, very unfortunate, very, very wrong, very misguided.
1: To find, is that the ultimate goal of physics, to find out how it all happened? That is the ultimate goal?
0: If you ask different scientists, I think they're motivated by their pet question that they want to have answered in their lifetime. I certainly have always been most fired up by the question of creation, you know, why is there a universe at all? It's sort of the biggest question that you can imagine answering. But other scientists are fired up by, you know, trying to understand what happens inside a black hole. Or other scientists are trying to figure out how galaxies form. Other scientists are really trying to figure out what are the fundamental constituents of matter, the ones for which there are no finer entities inside. All of these are deep questions. And others are guided by some of the questions that we discussed earlier, trying to figure out what is the true nature of time? Does time have a beginning? What is time? What is space? Is space an entity or just an idea? These are the kinds of questions that fire up physicists around the world.
1: Where are we with dark matter? I'm hearing so much about dark matter now that it's not truly the emptiness that we all envision, but rather it's filled with this substance called dark matter.
0: Yeah, well, this is one of the wonderful discoveries in the last, you know, 30 years that has only received more and more support in the intervening decades, that, you know, when you look out at a night sky, darkness you normally would associate with emptiness.
1: That's
0: it's dark
1: right.
0: because there's nothing there.
1: Right.
0: But we have learned that the darkness is filled with stuff. And the reason we know that is because if the only stuff that's out there was the stuff that we could see, that stuff that we can see does not exert enough gravity to account for the motions of objects that we can see in the sky.
1: Mm-hmm.
0: Instead, there has to be more stuff out there to exert more gravity than the luminous material can exert. So we've learned that there has to be stuff out there that doesn't give off light, and if it doesn't give off light, it's dark, and if it's dark, we don't see it directly. So for a long time, we've known that there is dark stuff out there. We have been trying to figure out what the dark stuff is made of. And we have learned through theoretical studies, bound up with experimental observations, that the dark stuff can't be the ordinary stuff that you and I are made of. The dark stuff cannot be atoms, neutrons, and protons. No, it has to be made of some kind of exotic material, and we are trying to figure out what that exotic stuff is.
1: We sent out some early satellites, actually designed to leave our immediate area. I've read some articles recently suggesting that these satellites are now beginning to gather speed in a way that cannot be accounted for. And I wonder if there's dark matter pushing them or something.
0: Yeah, you talk about like these pioneer anomalies.
1: That's right, yes.
0: I don't know much about that, so I don't know how seriously those anomalies are taken or to what extent people have found explanations for it. I would doubt that dark matter has anything to do with it, simply because while a great amount of the total mass of the universe is in this dark stuff, the amount of gravity that it exerts in a local environment is pretty small. It's really only on the large scales of the universe, scales of galaxies and clusters of galaxies, that the dark stuff really exerts a force that we can measure. So
1: I suspect
0: that's not the answer.
1: All right, hold it right there. Well, something is, though. Something is pushing those spacecraft, apparently at a faster and faster speed. Makes you wonder about all of this, really. My guest is Professor Brian Greene. I'm Art Bell.

0: Good morning, everybody. We're about to start taking calls for Professor Brian Greene. Based on the material you've heard this evening, if you have a question, well, here's how you do it.
1: To talk with Art Bell, call the Wildcard Line at area code 775-727-1295. The first-time caller line is area code 775-727-1222. 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
0: In a way, theoretical physics is your wildest dreams, isn't it? Anyway, that's what my guest is all about, and if you have questions, well, here he is. We're about to begin taking questions for Professor Brian Greene. And again, his books are, and we've got a link to his website on ours, The Elegant Universe, and the one he recommends you would read now, The Fabric of the Cosmos, Space, Time, and the Texture of Reality. Once again, Professor Greene. Professor, we've been discussing this morning all matter of matter. In other words, from just down to the tiniest little, perhaps, vibrating strings, is there such a thing as antimatter?
2: Oh, absolutely.
0: Well, there is.
2: Yes. There, antimatter is also one of the things that sounds more mysterious than it is, but we have learned through theoretical studies and through experimental confirmation that for every known particle in the world, say an electron, there is a particle that has the same mass, it weighs the same amount, but it has opposite electrical charge. And for the electron, its antimatter partner is called the positron. For the quarks, there are anti-quarks, and so on. So for every known particle, there is an anti-version, and if they do come into contact, they can annihilate each other, producing energy.
0: Lots of energy.
2: Yes.
0: How would the amount of energy produced for the amount of mass involved compared to a nuclear reaction?
2: Well, it's actually more efficient. If you do have a particle and an antiparticle, they convert all of their mass into energy through collisions. But again, these particles have very tiny amount of mass, so in practical overall terms, it's not much energy compared to that which you can produce through conversion of macroscopic amounts of matter into energy as happens in a nuclear bomb.
0: So we're pretty sure then that there are not scattered about the galaxy masses of antimatter that could conceivably...
2: It's a good question, though, because conceivably there could be, but the reason why we suspect there aren't because we don't see the kinds of releases of energy that would occur if those antimatter planets, if you will, came into contact with a matter planet.
0: Well, maybe less than a planet and more than a pebble. I was thinking, for example, of Tunguska, which was such an interesting explosion. You know, it flattened forests and all that, but didn't leave this big hole in the ground or anything. And I just got to wondering whether there could be an antimatter mass that would suddenly, you know, come in contact with our massive world with the resulting... kaboom.
2: Yeah, again, it's not impossible, but it's hard to imagine how that would actually happen.
0: We need to go to the phones and let some people ask questions. You never know what you're going to get, so all I can say is brace yourself. Good morning. You're on the air with Professor Brian Greene. Where are you, please? Hello?
3: Are you talking to me?
0: I am.
3: Oh, hi. I'm from California.
0: From California. All right, very good. What's her first name?
3: Karen.
0: Karen, what kind of question have you?
3: I was just wondering, is he atheist or trying to figure out in which the way that God created us and the world?
0: All right, a fair question.
2: I wouldn't really call myself an atheist. If we're going to use conventional terms, I think I would call myself an agnostic because, again, I'm not a scientist who rules out the possibility of God. I'm one who says, that it's definitely possible, but I see absolutely no evidence for it, and I keep my mind open to that possibility, but it hasn't shown itself to me in any convincing way, and therefore I follow the laws of physics, and so far that's all that I think we need to understand the universe. But if there is a God behind it all, that's fantastic, and it's a noble quest to understand God's laws. I don't think that's the framework within which we're working. I think it's just the laws of physics, but I don't know that for a fact, so I leap open that possibility.
0: Professor, intelligent design, though, it sure does seem to those of us, like Karen and myself, you know, as we walk around, that there has to be some sort of intelligent design. Things are just too damn perfect.
2: Well, I think, frankly, and I don't mean this in a derogatory way, I think that may come from not having grasped the power of the laws of physics. The laws of physics can be very simple laws, very simple ideas, but yet they can give rise to a tremendous amount of order and organization and harmony in the world around us. So I think once you have experienced seeing those laws in action, you recognize their power and you recognize that they can yield a universe that appears to be designed by some intelligent designer, but in fact it's just the laws of physics responsible for what you see.
0: There you have it, Karen.
3: Thank you.
0: You're very welcome. Take care. First-time caller line, you're on the air with Professor Brian Green. Hi.
4: Hi, this is Christopher in Miami. Is it me?
0: It is you.
4: Oh, great. Professor Green, great to talk to you, Art. Thanks for taking my call.
0: Sure.
4: I just started your book, actually, about 4 days ago, the first one, The Elegant Universe, so it's pretty interesting that you're on. Good to talk to you. A couple of quick things. I guess I was just thinking, it's already getting difficult for me. I'm just on the essentials of superstring theory, but the one idea about when you're saying if a person went and you'd mentioned before, this is about, I guess, in a way about time travel, but talking about a person being lowered down onto the edge of a black hole and how the time would really move much at a much different rate at that point. Then I was thinking, like, isn't it almost the same thing even on this planet if you were just, like, frozen cryogenically and then, you know, you were thawed out like 1,000 years from now? Isn't it basically the same thing? I know it is, in a way it's time travel, but really it's you're moving at a different speed. And then
2: yeah.
4: I draw a fundamental
2: distinction between those two possibilities. So, and again, just to give a moment of background, in previous hours we were discussing how if you move relative to somebody else, time will slow down for you. What you're referring to is something we didn't quite discuss, which is that if you are immersed in a strong gravitational field, then time slows down for you relative to somebody who isn't experiencing that strong gravity field. So, indeed, if you were hovering just outside the edge of a black hole, time for you would slow down relative to someone who's far away from the black hole. Now, in terms of practical implications, indeed, if you freeze yourself and you thaw yourself out sometime later on, then you will have experienced less aging in your body than you would have or than somebody else would who didn't freeze themselves. But you were still experiencing time. You just slowed down biological processes, but time was still doing what it always does. What we are saying is if you do these more exotic things like travel near the speed of light or hover just outside the edge of a black hole, then it's time itself, not just biological processes, but time itself is elapsing at a different rate, and that's fundamentally different.
4: I'm going to go back and read again because I don't think I'm quite getting it, but it's so great to talk to you. And the other thing I absolutely believe, and I'm right on with you, is about the idea of spending the money towards science instead of war. Thank you so much for taking my call.
0: You're very welcome. It is a big issue, isn't it, where we spend our money. I mean, we have backed away from space in a really big way since we did that incredible thing and put men on the moon.
2: Yeah.
0: We've just backed so far away. I mean, the shuttle is getting old. I guess there's going to be a replacement, but I don't see it yet, and I don't know. It's like we've stalled in so many areas.
2: Yeah, I agree. And part of what I hope, you know, through, you know, the books I've written and the TV shows that I've done, if in some way I can contribute to the enthusiasm for discovery and the enthusiasm for science, maybe there can be a bit of a public upswelling of support for putting our resources back into fundamental research.
0: Well, Professor, it doesn't seem as though today's youth, and I sound like the typical old person complaining, but I don't know, they're just not being as fired up about things technological as they once were, and it's a great concern.
2: Well, I think that's a problem with the educational system because, you know, when I go out and I give lectures around the country, and I encounter students who tell me that they've thought science and physics is boring, but then they come to a lecture in which the cutting-edge ideas are explained in a way that they can grasp, and they get excited about science. I mean, I get emails from 10, 11, 12-year-olds who watch this NOVA program that we did on my first book, The Elegant Universe, who have decided they want to go into science. And before they saw this program, they didn't, which is just one small example of how if we as a nation can really put our resources behind education that will not be rote, that won't be boring, but will be exciting and compelling, then I think we can turn it around and make science the thing that kids want to do and want to study. I see this as a real possibility and a real responsibility for us to have a future that we want to be part of.
0: Well, Professor, some of it may have to do with the quality of teaching. In other words, being able to really grab these young minds. I find that, for example, I've got a new, widescreen plasma, high-definition TV here. And when you are on channels like Discovery or watching programs like NOVA, as you mentioned, the magnetism of those programs is just incredible. And I find myself sitting there thinking, you know, Discovery ought to be on plasma TVs in every schoolroom in America. And there'd be so much interest as opposed to a sort of a very dry classroom approach. And I understand there has to be some of that, but...
2: Yeah. No, I agree. In fact, when we did our NOVA program, part of what we did was create a teacher's manual and make the DVD widely available so that it could be a teaching tool in schools. And to some extent, you know, it has been used in that way. But, you know, one thing that I find striking is, you know, when you go to an elementary or junior high school, oftentimes there's a specialty teacher in music or art because those are fields which we view as requiring an expert. Why isn't there a specialty teacher always in the field of math and in physics? I mean, those are equally difficult and equally specialized fields, but oftentimes it's the same teacher that has to be responsible for math and science and English and history, and that's such a huge burden. I think if we really put the resources in, we'd have specialists to teach the fields that are difficult, like math and science, and perhaps make use of the resources that you're mentioning, you know, the Discovery programs, the NOVA programs, and make science the most exciting subject.
0: There you are.
2: Not one of the more boring ones.
0: All right. Wildcard Line, you're on the air with Professor Brian Green. Good morning.
5: Good morning.
0: Hi.
5: Hi, this is Jim from Milwaukee.
0: Yes, Jim.
5: Just to play devil's advocate here, Professor Brian Green, if I was throwing dice in Atlantic City and my friend was throwing dice in Las Vegas, Nevada, there is no way we could throw a 1 through 6 with a pair of dice. It would kind of have to be 2 to 12, wouldn't it?
2: Oh, I'm sorry. It was just a small miscommunication. What I meant was take a single pair of dice.
0: He knew what you meant.
5: I knew what you meant. I had to play devil's advocate.
2: I had a question
5: or a statement that as far as what you had said about traveling back in time or in the future. Now, you had said if you went back and you changed things and your parents didn't meet, then you wouldn't be here. But why would you have to be able to change anything? Because if you went in the future, you wouldn't be able to change anything. So if you went in the past, you may go back as an observer as such.
0: And simply not be able to change anything.
5: Exactly.
0: I see. Okay. Well, Professor, I suppose that's one of the thought of exceptions, that you might get to the past and simply be only able to observe.
2: That's right. So as I mentioned, you know, there are these potential paradoxes that you change the past in a way that maybe prevents your own existence. But I also mentioned that people have dreamed up ways around those paradoxes. And one way around is exactly what the caller is suggesting. Perhaps if you were able to travel to the past, a huge if, but let's take it. Imagine you were able to travel to the past. Maybe the laws of physics prevent you from changing things, or at least from changing things in a way that would yield a logical paradox, such as you don't exist. That is something which people have proposed as one way around this potential obstacle to being able to travel to the past. Indeed, that's a possibility.
0: Isn't there some place in here where we could begin talking about dimensions? In other words, we observe and live within the laws of the three dimensions, but we believe there are more dimensions. Perhaps, as one would observe from another dimension if they were able to, but not affect.
2: Right. Well, I would even say slightly differently, although, you know, same flavor. Another possible way around this paradox of change in the past is that maybe there are parallel universes. So quantum physics does suggest the possibility that what we see around us is simply one universe of many, many, many, all of which exist in parallel, if you will. And it could be that, again, huge if you could travel to the past, maybe you can only ever travel to the past of not your own universe, but a parallel copy of your universe. So if you go to that parallel copy and you kill off your parents and you are never born, well, there's no paradox. You are not born in that copy of a universe, but your own origin is still understood. You were born in the universe from which you started your journey.
0: Do you tend to buy into this?
2: Well, I am not a great believer in the parallel universe, the multiple universe interpretation of quantum physics. It is a viable possibility, and many people have staked their careers on this being the right way of thinking about quantum physics.
0: Yes, indeed.
2: So, you know, I'm open to it, but I consider it to be a rather excessive way of interpreting the rules of quantum physics, but maybe it will be the one that we're led to when, you know, the final I is dotted and T is crossed. That's possible.
0: East of the Rockies, you're on the air with Professor Green. Hi.
6: Bob of Mansfield, Ohio. It's been announced that the children downwind of Chernobyl have higher reaction rates and higher IQ than neighboring children. And to the extent that the human mind is a quantum calculator, does the Professor Green have a explanation for this?
0: Well, first of all, I'm not aware that that was a fact. Where did you glean that information?
6: Paul Harvey about 2 days ago.
0: No kidding. Okay, Professor, that is interesting. Paul Harvey apparently reporting that the children downwind of Chernobyl have developed higher IQs. Were you aware of that?
2: No, I never heard that. No, so I don't know anything about it.
0: Well, nor have I, but extremely interesting caller, and I'll see what I can find out, or somebody will send me something on it, and we'll look into it, depend on it. West of the Rockies, you're on the air with Professor Brian Green. Hello.
7: Hello, yes, I have a question.
0: Okay.
7: You're talking about traveling back in time. Now, if you were to go back in time, would that cause a huge butterfly effect?
0: Okay, well, let's tackle the butterfly effect since you called. The butterfly effect, Professor, can you explain it?
2: Well, the butterfly effect is the idea that a small change in the conditions today can yield a huge change in the conditions 100 or 1,000 or 10,000 years from now. So the prototypical example that people often talk about is, you know, maybe you accidentally step on a butterfly at some moment in time, and you don't think that really matters very much, but that little butterfly, if it had lived, would have flapped its little wings, that would have moved a few air molecules, that would have moved some others, and perhaps those molecules would have created some tremendous hurricane, you know, 100 years later. So it's the idea that small changes can be amplified over time into big changes.
0: Does that make sense?
2: Yes, I think that makes perfect sense. There's a whole field of science called chaos theory, which has really established that many of the laws that govern phenomenon in the world around us have a chaotic property, which means that tiny changes in the conditions that you start with are amplified by those laws into big changes later on. So this is something that is well understood, and there are many, many examples of it.
0: So then, conceivably, that process could be underway all the time, all around us, accounting for what is seemingly otherwise random occurrences.
2: Yeah, absolutely. And this has been documented, certainly, in, you know, in weather systems and complex phenomena of that sort. But the caller is asking, you know, were you to travel to the past, could there be a huge butterfly effect? And
0: Right. That's
2: sort of another version of the killing off your parents. But now, rather than it being one dramatic act of homicide, you do one tiny thing which gets amplified over time into some dramatic change later on. Again, we don't know that we can travel to the past. I think we probably can't. But if you could, I suspect that somehow there's a mechanism that prevents that kind of changing of the future from taking place, because, again, that change might prevent your own birth. And that kind of logical paradox is something that the laws of physics must somehow prevent from happening.
0: Well, I hope it is all that ordered. Professor Brian Green is my guest. Good morning in the darkness, which is where we operate most of the time. This is Coast to Coast AM, and I'm Art Bell.

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1: Good morning. You're traveling in time this morning with Professor Brian Greene. The stuff we're all made of, really. That's what we're talking about. The matter that we're all made of. What we don't know is how we got made, right? From the high desert, it all continues with you.

0: Well, all right. Interestingly, you just had to know it would come. Melissa from, well, I don't know where she's writing from, quotes an article in The Sun, that's the UK Sun, entitled Mutant Children Are Best. The Chernobyl nuclear disaster has spawned a generation of mutant super brainy children. Kids growing up in areas damaged by radiation from the plant do in fact have a higher IQ and faster reaction time. Hope this helps. Well, it helps, but it just piques my curiosity intensely. Professor, that is strange, isn't it?
1: It sounds strange, and again, I don't know anything about it, and I wouldn't use the sun as a primary source, but, you know, curious.
0: At least not a primary source in that sense.
1: Yeah.
0: First-time caller line, you're on the air with Professor Brian Green. Good morning.
2: Good morning, Professor. I wanted to know about the, you're talking about the time travel and the timeline, and you were saying something about the three different, the past, present, and future, all three being both independent of themselves, but also functioning at the same time.
0: Mm-hmm.
2: Would that not also create, in a sense, a way where no matter what you did, you could not affect the future, and not, no matter what you did in the past, no matter what you did in the past couldn't affect the future, and no matter what you are doing in the present, it was already predetermined by what you are, what your future already has in store.
0: Boy, that's a pathetic thing, if true. I mean, that means we're all virtual little marionettes unknowingly dancing to the strings, perhaps super strings, holding us up. I don't know. Professor?
1: Well, I think we are. I mean, it is a strange thought, but, you know, the laws of physics do dictate the behavior of the particles that make us up. So from that point of view, our particles, our atoms, our molecules, and if string theory is correct, our strings, are executing motion that is dictated by the laws of physics. So you say, where does free will come into this?
0: Yes.
1: We seem to have control over what we do. Are we somehow being controlled by the laws of physics? And the answer is yes. All of our actions are governed by the laws of physics. Now, does that mean that we are automatons, marionettes, as you describe it? Yeah, I don't think so, because we still have our minds, and our minds are reflective of our personality and our characteristics and so forth. But if you dig deep enough, I think that all does rest on the foundation of the laws of physics, and that's just how it is.
0: Well, you're kind of saying, well, that is how it is, but don't let it bother you, but that is how
1: it
0: is.
1: I think that's the only way you can live. You know, if you ask me, where does free will fit in the laws of physics? Well, I kind of don't see it in the laws of physics. There's no equation where I can say, oh, that's where free will is. That's where free will gets folded into our understanding of the universe. Instead, at least the way I make sense of it is that I am governed by the laws of physics, but I have a really strong sense of self and a strong sense of control.
0: Perhaps
1: that
0: all
1: might
0: false.
1: Be kind of illusory.
0: Nah.
1: It's kind of maybe kind of illusory, but nevertheless, it's how I go about and live my everyday life. So there's almost a two-pronged approach to living. On one level, you really feel that you have control and you have to live your life that way. On the other hand, I know that everything I'm made up is governed by laws of physics, and it's going to do what it's going to do, and the laws of physics dictate that behavior.
0: Huh. So you just learn to live with that illusion.
1: That's how I deal with it personally, yes, absolutely.
0: Wild card line.
1: Well, can I say one more thing on that?
0: You may.
1: You know, maybe at some point we will see where free will is in physics, and maybe we'll be able to pinpoint and say, oh, that's free will. That's that feeling that we all have. There it is in the math. But we haven't done that yet, and we perhaps never will.
0: Wild card line, you're on the air with Professor Green. Hi.
3: Hi. Oh, is it me?
0: It's you.
3: Oh, awesome. Well, I love your show.
0: Thank you.
3: And I learned so much from your show, and you had a guest on, and I've been trying to look on my computer, but I can't find it. So a few weeks or months, may not do it too far ago, but he said that when God decided to create us, that in itself caused the Big Bang. And as we all die and we get back united with God, the space gets bigger. God gets bigger. And so he was listening to St. Augustine. I think it was one of the doctors of the Catholic Church. I believe it was St. Augustine's argument for God was that the soul is immaterial, and so when the body dies, that immaterial soul goes on. And so I just put the two together and thought, well, there are soul. It might be that part of space that we don't know what that part is. Maybe that's God itself. And so.
0: Okay, well, actually, I had a guest who had a rather elegant theory, I thought, one of the more interesting ones, and that was that God was an entity, very much alone, and that the Big Bang was God virtually exploding himself, if you want to think of it that way, and that, therefore, God is all that is. So it's as good a theory as any, Professor.
1: Well, I guess, you know, I wasn't listening to that particular program, so I don't know exactly what the guest said. But when you say it's as good a theory as any, I would simply stress the following. I, as a physicist, judge a theory by the predictions that it can make. And our current laws of physics do make predictions. For instance, temperature of the background radiation that we can measure with satellites and things of that sort. And that's what convinces me that our theories are good. I would only consider a theory as good as ours if it could make predictions that we could test. That's my yardstick. I'm not saying it's the only yardstick,
0: well,
1: but it's the one I believe in.
0: Okay, well, by that measure then, quantum fluctuation in terms of an explanation for us and all that is might be a little understated.
1: Well, that's why I say that we don't understand the origin of the universe yet, simply because we can't test and we can't make predictions that really allow us to adjudicate between one explanation for the origin of the universe versus another. And that's why I say it's currently unknown. But there's much about the world that we do know with our current laws of physics. I mean, we can measure, for instance, the magnetic properties of electrons. Mm-hmm. And the answer we get from our measurements agree with the answers we predict from our equations to 1 part in 10 billion. I mean, that's a fantastic agreement between a math calculation using a pencil and a piece of paper and an observation of the real world.
0: Right.
1: And that's my yardstick. And that's why I always want to subject ideas to the question, does the theory make a prediction that we can go out and test?
0: Great. And modern, today's physics certainly does, and that's fine. But now we get up to this quantum level where guys like yourselves probably end up bashing their head on the desk.
1: No. There's much about quantum physics that is very hard to accept intuitively, but it makes predictions that we can test. So this example that I mentioned about the magnetic property of electrons, that's a quantum mechanical calculation. So we use the laws of quantum physics to get numbers that agree with observations. So
0: yes.
1: However unfamiliar the laws are, we are able to test them, and that's what's important to me.
0: All right. East of the Rockies, you're on the air with Professor Green. Good morning.
4: Hi. If you had a million-mile-long piece of chain out in space somewhere, and you tug on one end of it, is the reaction on the other end instantaneous? Or does
1: No, certainly not.
4: It has to be limited by the speed of light.
1: Absolutely.
4: The dark matter you're talking about, how close is that to Earth, the nearest dark matter?
1: It's right where you're sitting right now.
0: All around you.
1: It's all
4: and
1: around us.
4: You can't feel it?
1: Spread.
4: You can't feel it or anything?
1: No, it's actually passing through your body right now. If these ideas are correct, then dark matter particles are streaming right through your body right now. They interact very feebly with ordinary matter, and therefore the dark matter particles typically pass right through you without any noticeable effect.
0: You're like Swiss cheese, sir.
1: Absolutely.
4: Thank you much.
0: You're very welcome. West of the Rockies, you're on the air with Professor Green. Good morning.
5: Good morning to you both. I have a question to pose, two questions to pose to the good professor, as well as a quick comment of about all the things I've been hearing tonight. The first question would be, can the expansion of the universe, or is the expansion of the universe caused by the black holes we see or have discovered around?
1: Yeah, we don't think so. The expansion of the universe seems to be uniform, whereas a black hole is at one location and therefore would preferentially have an effect in its local environment. We don't think a black hole can explain the expansion of the universe.
5: Interesting. Also, how can we be sure that the whole universe is not a black hole?
1: Well, in fact, the whole universe could be a black hole. We could, in fact, be inside a black hole right now,
5: Yes. Heading
1: toward its singularity, which would, in effect, be the end of time. This is definitely a possibility, so it's not ruled out.
5: Right.
0: Oh.
5: Also, which brings me to my comment, which would be, it seems that life is an external reality, and an external reality cannot be sustained by an imaginary command, which makes me think that the purpose of the universe is to sustain life, and the purpose of life is to sustain faith. With the right faith, it seems you may be able to conquer the universe. Would that be fair to say, Professor?
1: Well, you can certainly say it, and if it makes you happy, you can even believe it, but I don't see any direct connection between life's existence and the universe's existence. They certainly are correlated, but I don't see any purposeful reason for life in the makeup of the fundamental laws of the universe.
0: Professor,
1: so there is that link. I don't see any reason why life is so central to the workings of the universe.
0: All right. Professor, you mentioned moving toward the singularity. You mentioned the end of time.
1: Yeah.
0: Now, if such an event were to be, we were to be moving toward such an event, what would we begin to notice? Would there be any notice on Earth and among mankind? Would we realize at some point what we were getting close to, or would it just happen?
1: Well, let me give you the closest example. We believe that there are black holes in space. This is an observational fact that most people, most scientists believe in.
0: Right.
1: Imagine you were to fall into a black hole. What would happen? Well, not much would happen at first if the black hole were big enough. But after a while, you'd start to feel a real strong gravitational tug on your feet that was stronger than the one on your head, and your body would begin to be stretched. And as you got closer and closer to the center of the black hole, you'd be spaghettified, we say. You'd be stretched out, and ultimately you'd be pulled apart. That's what you would experience. Now, let me just emphasize one point. Often people think about the center of a black hole as some place in space. In reality, when you study black holes, you recognize that the center of a black hole is not a particular point in space. It's a point in time. It's where time ends. So if you fall over the edge of a black hole, when you hit its center, you have actually reached the end of time.
0: If we were so moving, Professor, we would begin to notice these things, the physical world around us. We wouldn't instantly expire or cease to exist, but rather we'd slide into it. Is that correct?
1: That's right. If we're all right now falling toward that center of a black hole,
0: yes.
1: Yeah, you'd begin to see anomalies that would grow larger and larger. But the unfortunate thing is there'd be nothing you could do to prevent your reaching this singular point of the black hole, at least according to Einstein's laws of general relativity. So even if you notice that something was starting to look a little strange, there's nothing you could do to prevent or change your fate.
0: Is there any way to understand how much time man would have, how much warning man would have?
1: Yes, you can calculate it based upon sort of the size of the black hole that you fall into. You can calculate how long it will take before you reach the center, until you reach this singularity. This is a math calculation. And if you give me the mass of the black hole, I can do the calculation and tell you how much time you'd have. The bigger the black hole, the more time you have.
0: Got it. Good morning. You're on the air with Brian Green, Coast to Coast AM with Art Bell and so forth. Hello there. Hello?
6: Hello?
0: Yes.
6: Yes, I wanted to ask him if he is familiar with the book by Thomas Bearden called The Energy from the Vacuum.
0: Ah, yes. Professor?
1: No, I don't know that book. Sorry.
0: Well, okay. But nevertheless, you can probably comment on the possibility from a physics point of view that eventually either dark matter or this so-called zero-point energy, this energy that is supposedly all around us that we don't quite understand, might be harnessed in a day when, well, frankly, our worldwide fuel supplies are at some peril.
1: Yeah. You know, I have heard a number of individuals who have tried to discuss harnessing the zero-point energy as a limitless source of energy that's in the environment all around us, and I don't personally think it's possible. I think most physicists don't think it's possible, because it turns out that the zero-point energy sets a benchmark. It's as if it is the zero, and only energies in excess of that zero can be harnessed. This at least is what appears to be the case when you study quantum physics, and therefore I do not put any faith in these possibilities of harnessing the zero-point energy as a real source of energy that we'd be able to utilize. So I don't see it happening.
0: Well, then, I wonder how you feel about the fact that we may be at or about to enter what's called peak oil, which means we've used half the oil, the cheap half that we can use, and the other half is going to be hard, expensive to get, and will cause wars to get at. In other words, the world's in big trouble energy-wise.
1: Yeah, it's a real issue.
0: So are you physicists going to yank our butts out of the trouble here?
1: Well, you know, there are possibilities. I mean, nuclear energy, if harnessed in an appropriate and safe manner, is a fantastic source of energy. And people are certainly working on alternative approaches to nuclear energy where it's fusion as opposed to fission. Fusion would be a much safer approach. It's something that we've been unable to accomplish. I mean, that's how the sun creates energy. It fuses atoms together, and in the fusion process, energy is released. If we can reproduce the sun's mechanism for producing energy, if we can reproduce that on Earth, that would be a fantastic achievement, and certainly it would be the alternative to the fossil fuel approach that we have long since followed.
0: How many years away from fusion might we be?
1: I don't know. Again, I wish I could predict the rate of scientific progress. People have been working on fusion for a long time with only limited progress. We need some, you know, wonderful new idea, wonderful new approach, wonderful new technology. And the wonderful thing about science is that breakthroughs do happen at the least expected moment. So who knows? Maybe it's not that far off.
0: First time caller line, you're on the air with Professor Brian Green. Good morning.
7: Good morning. Hi, Professor.
1: Hi.
7: These are some of my favorite shows. I just wanted to say when you guys were talking about physics and the time travel kind of made me think of something. If you can't go back to a point in time before the time machine was built, then you probably couldn't go back in time before you existed either, which most people would want to go back in time to see, like, biblical times or some historical event, but if you hadn't been born yet, you couldn't go back to that time anyway, right?
0: I have a feeling the professor would choose the moment of creation.
1: You mean if I had a choice to go back?
0: That's right.
1: Yeah, I would, that would be the one for me.
0: That's the big one. And the caller is suggesting you might not be able to go back prior to even your own existence.
1: Well, again, I mean, if the first time machine, again, huge hypothetical, you know, was constructed in the year 2500, and you were born in the year 2600, mm-hmm. then, yeah, you could go to a moment before your own birth in that hypothetical scenario.
0: Huh. Squeeze one more in. Wildcard line, you're on the air with Professor Green. Hi.
8: Good morning, Art. Good morning, Professor.
0: Hi.
8: If I can understand time travel as much as a layman can understand it, it's if you're able to propel yourself the speed of light squared, 186,000 miles per second squared, that's when you're able to achieve time travel.
1: At any speed you achieve time travel, if you walk across a room and walk back, you are actually a little bit younger than the person that was sitting still on the couch. The amount that you are younger, however, is so tiny, it's a billionth of a second, you don't notice it. So the faster you go, the more the time travel takes place and the more manifest it becomes. Near the speed of light, it's the largest effect that it could be. So indeed, if you want to jump thousands of years into the future, that speed is what you'd need to achieve.
0: Well, right now we need to achieve the end. We're falling to the end of time. Professor, it has been a pleasure having you on the air. You're brilliant. Thank you.
1: Well, thank you very much. I've enjoyed it.
0: Good night, my friend.
1: Good night.
0: Take care. And we are falling indeed to the end of time. Well, for this particular program anyway. It's been a pleasure, everybody, an absolute pleasure. And we'll get together tomorrow night. About same time, same station. And we'll do it again from the high desert. Good night.

This theory has probably not stormed the intellectual battlements of Western civilization, for one reason, because it poses so fundamental a challenge. Science cannot swallow the time wave. You have to choose one or the other. The time wave is not a cult. It is not occult. But it is not science as we have done it for the past 500 years, because it assumes that one of our primary intuitions is actually true, the intuition that every moment is unique. It treats that as the central starting point for an entirely new metaphysic of being. And so the smooth duration, the simple answer, the parsimonious good try has to be put aside. Now, why the I Ching? Because in the same way that Western culture evolved a maniacal obsession with matter that ends with atomic fusion, sequencing of the DNA, room temperature superconductors, Buckminster fullerenes, and all that, in the same way that Western intellectual methods were relentlessly pushed toward an understanding of matter, in the East, a different obsession held sway for cultural factors not needing to be discussed here. People were interested not in matter, but in time, the other great mystery given to us in this dimension, time. And if you're interested in time, you don't conquer time by building vast instrumentalities and seeking a primary particle and all that. The way you understand and investigate time is by moving inward into metabolism. The human body is a knot in time. It is a non-thermodynamic state of equilibrium maintained by the miracle of metabolism. Metabolism is a slow, controlled chemical burning of organic material, so subtle a form of burning that the energy is trapped in various membranes and cytochrome cascades and put to the work of organism. And if you imagine then, at some time thousands of years in the past, people possessing techniques which today we would call yogic, but what they really are simply probably what are now called stilling of the heart techniques. Techniques for suppressing gross bodily function. In other words, noticeable breathing, noticeable heartbeat, noticeable pulse. Techniques for stilling all this. It turns out that if this can be done, and it is persistently claimed that it can be done, as noise leaves the physiological circuits, the mind falls inward into a world of interiorized phenomena for which we have no language but the language of idiots, because this is not our cultural obsession. So we say, well, it's dream, it's hallucination, it's who knows, let's see what's going on with the 11 o'clock news. But in other cultures, complex vocabularies were produced to study these states, vocabularies as complex as our scientific vocabularies. And in the same way that in the 19th century, Mendeleev and those people came to discern that all matter is produced out of the combination of a limited number of elements, and there were arguments about how many, but it's generally assumed under 110, and that's generous. Out of 110 basic elements, the entire world of material phenomenon emerges. Similarly,
in the inspection of time, it was realized that time, too, comes in flavors, if you will. Not 50,000, not 300 million, not 4, not 8, but 64. And this probably has to do something with the cube root of 4 and certain things having to do with the dimensionality in time and space. I mean, why this number is a reason for speculation. It's a number built into biology, too. There are 64 codons coding for the 8 amino acids. This is no coincidence. It's something about the basic grammar of being itself arises around these numbers. Well, they not only saw that time is made of these elements, but they saw that they occurred in certain fixed patterns of recurrence at different levels, at different speeds, and that from the point of view of this I Ching philosophy, a given moment in being at some locus of space and time is a kind of interference pattern created by moving levels of, let us call them, influences. And these influences interpenetrate each other on many levels. And all of this can, in fact, be quantified and mathematicized and portrayed in the universal language of mathematics. And that's what I've tried to do. I'm sorry this answer ran so long, but I want to make it seem reasonable to you that there are categories in time as well as in matter, and that if you can discern these categories, you can gain as powerful an intellectual understanding of time as we have of matter. Now let me get back to how this thing is read, and then I want to move forward here. When the wave moves up, habit is increasing. When the wave moves dramatically down, novelty is increasing. And time on all scales is made out of ascents into habit, plunges into novelty, novelty troughs, and further ascents into habit. And you can feel these things in your own life. You know, when the luck is running with you, nothing can stop you. When the wave is against you, God help you. And this happens to empires. It happens to political careers. It happens to species. It happens to entire orders of biological life. 100 million years of endless radiation into all kinds of niches across the planet. Then suddenly, a planetary cooling and a mass extinction, and the novel forms or disappear. But over long periods of time, as I said, habit is vanquished and novelty is concentrated. And that's part of the story, half of the story. The other half of the story is that this process of movement into deeper novelty is speeding up, always has been speeding up, goes faster and faster and faster. So if this is 7 billion years, you can see back here, things were deadly slow. Here, life appears. Once life appears, the pace quickens. Once life leaves the ocean, at this scale, the thing is practically a direct descent into novelty. Though when we blow this up, as we can do, we will see that what looks here like a smooth, straight shot into the lap of God turns out to be, you know, the old rugged path that we've followed for a long, long time. Every theory has a hard swallow. The hard swallow in ordinary science is the Big Bang. Notice that it's the limit test for credulity. If you can believe that the entire universe sprang from nothing in a single instant for no reason,
what would you resist as a hypothesis? It's the limit case for improbability, as far as I can tell. And nevertheless, science says, you know, give us one free miracle, and we can then go from there and never ask the favor again. So apparently you get one free miracle in your system building. I prefer to locate my miracle at the end. And you may say, well, is that just arbitrary? Why December 21st, 2012? Well, obviously, if the theory has any utility, if this idea of habit and novelty has any instructive value at all, then we should find novel events clustered in these troughs, and we should find periods of constipated recidivism on these upsweeps. So now we have two data fields with which to play. We have the formal and mathematically defined and utterly inflexible wave, and we have the vicissitudes of natural and human history.

natural and human history and seek a best fit between them. And when you impartially get them lined up so that it seems that most major episodes of novelty that historians or people who care about these things agree on, and most low points in the wave line up with each other, then you simply go to the end of the wave and look at the end point, and it kicks out a date. And I did this, and I will show you my correlations. As a big picture, I think this is pretty accurate to how most educated historians would view what has gone on this planet in the last 6,000 years. It's telling us that 4500 BC, a descent into novelty is underway, and it didn't start very far back here. Quite a steep descent into novelty. And in fact, what we find here is Sumer, Chaldea, Babylon, Egypt. A series of civilizations, each leaping beyond the accomplishments of the other until we reach the pyramid building phase of Egypt, the Old Kingdom. And then, right down here, there's a kind of novelty trough. Egyptian civilization rages across here, and in fact, it does fulfill the intuition of Theosophists and other people, that Egypt achieved something that was not surpassed in novelty until early Roman times. In other words, clear, all this happens, but you don't get this level of novelty till you get over here to about 220 BC. And I maintain technologically and so forth and so on, that's probably just about right. This upswing back into habit, the historical record is characterized by brutal civilizations, the Hittites, the Mitanni, Imperial Assyria, you know, motorcycle gangs with chariots is what we're talking about here. If we were to blow this up, we would see that there were some interesting plunges into novelty, phonetic alphabets, expansion of Phoenician trade routes, and so forth and so on. But the turning point is up here. And as far as Western history is concerned, what happens up here is Homer sings his song. And I maintain, symbolically and literally, that's what started it off. That's what set the last phase in motion. I had a professor, maybe I'm echoing his prejudice, but a philosophy professor in college, and he said, "You want to know where it all went wrong? I'll tell you where it all went wrong. When the Greeks stopped being fishermen and pulled their boats up on the shore and started to talk philosophy, it all went wrong." Well, I don't know if it went wrong. It certainly went in a different direction. Homer sings his song, and it begins an almost unbroken cascade into modernity. So I want to talk about this one for a minute, because there is an aspect of this theory that I find very appealing that I haven't touched on yet, which is, if you've been paying attention, you've noticed that screens repeat themselves. Remember I showed you a screen where I said at the top of a certain mountain Homer sang his song? This is that same shape, but we're now not looking at thousands of years, we're only looking at 52 years. Well, what's the deal? Well, because this thing is a fractal, it has like in built into it automatic resonance. So it gives you a very rich data field to work with. If this is a span of time from 1944 to 1996,
it on another level.

0: is a span of time from roughly late Egyptian time to the Umayyad Caliphate, with Homer singing his song up here. On the short scale, the 52-year scale, this is 1967. Now, these two things are in according to this theory, in a situation of resonance or geometrical relationship to each other. Is there anything about the world of Homer that is like the world of 1967? And I maintain, yes, a tendency to easy lifestyles, loose shoes, and sophomoric philosophy characterized both eras. And you see, it's a way of explaining such transient phenomena as fads and fashions. Why are we suddenly putting lion claws on the legs of our bathtubs? Well, because we're passing through a period of resonance when that was done in the past. In other words, the orthodox theories of history and time would tell you that the most important moment shaping this moment is the moment which just preceded this moment. It was, as it were, the conduit for the wave of causal necessity to arrive at this moment. But I'm saying something different. I'm saying that every moment in time is an interference pattern made by other moments in time that are related to each other, not through linear seriality, but through this much more complex schema of relations. So, you know, if you suddenly walk into a room and there's a heavy hit of black granite inverted corners and silver shadowing, it's a Jugendstil resonance. And I live in a kind of waking hallucination. I have a little aphorism which covers this. It's Rome falls 9 times an hour. Falls more than that and less than that, but let's say it falls 9 times an hour. Well, then your job is to notice every time it falls. In other words, what we think of as our random musings and our personal mental furniture is in fact our subconscious awareness of these systems of temporal resonance operating around us. So, you know, as I look out at a crowd like this, if I let myself go, you know, I notice that Kant is sleeping in the corner and that Madame Lafarge seems to have just come in from the baths and taken her seat. And Cleopatra is headed for the John and so forth and so on. How real is this? Who knows? You know, I mean, it's a matter of discernment. Yes. Well, what I would say, I mean, first of all, let's get a little more honest here. There's a lot of argument about where Homer actually sang his song. We can only really pinpoint it to within about 150 years. It's up here somewhere now. If I could zero in on this, but 1967 is here. 1968 is just over the top. The first moon flight is there. Well, now suddenly we have the Homeric resonance. What is Homer but a story of noble men on a long and far voyage and eventually the homeward return, and then the heroics of that echoes over the centuries, and probably the only heroic episode of the 20th century that's unsullied by hypola and manipulation and so forth is the flight to the moon. I mean, that was pretty amazing. You know, I don't care about the politics or any of the rest of it. I mean, what took to do that, you notice we're not doing it. We don't have the gumption, the technology, or the national focus to do that. And in a sense, so it, I take the moon flight to be, in a sense, the capstone of modernism. I consider postmodern time to begin after that. I mean, what was the 70s but a whining reprise of the 60s? And then everything else has followed from that, yeah.
1: Shouldn't it then be at a novelty
0: trough? I myself am more provisional. I will advocate this, but I'm aware, more I think than many in my audience, how unlikely this is. I'm basically a devil's advocate because I'm fascinated with the fact that I thought this up. And this is not my style. It's hard for you to believe that because I've been now talking about it since 1971. So it has become me in a sense, but it isn't me. This is not how I think. This is not how I ever thought. I had to be led by the hand. I'm sloppier than this. I'm not precise. This was told to me. And it's eerie. It's turned my life to science fiction because I don't know what this is all about. I don't know why I'm here talking about this. I don't know why you're here listening to it. And I'm puzzled that outside this room, the world is moving towards not this theory, but these kinds of conclusions. Is it the millennium? Well, this isn't about the millennium. This says, forget the millennium. It's a complete waste of time, a speed bump on the way to the real event. I've tried to think of rational explanations for why this theory. And I've had to go pretty far afield. Here's a rational explanation. Suppose the millennium is so psychically charged that there's a danger of mass hysteria of some sort, mass suicides or something like that. Perhaps the collective unconscious senses this, and my mission is to smear the expectation. In other words, what this does is it says, don't get excited about the millennium. And then once the millennium is passed, people will say, well, and don't worry about McKenna either. In other words, it's a way of cheating you past the millennium. If there weren't people running around saying 2012, 2010, 28, 26, 2004, there would be so much energy concentrated on the millennium that there might be various forms of mass hysteria. I mean, I don't know, but it's a more reasonable explanation than that the secret of universal temporal architectonics has been handed over to an Irishman by a mushroom for the edification of mankind. I mean, that is too much. I'm amazed that, because you see, it's so precise. And I don't know if you can tell from what I've said this evening, but it's very clear to me that it's not about being right some of the time. If it fails once, it fails completely. There's no wiggle room. That's why it's so interesting to try to trap it. This is not something where if we get 7 out of 10, we're going to keep preaching. This thing must be right 10,000 times out of 10,000 tries. And as I offer it to you and to other people, because I think smarter people than me ought to be able to destroy it. You know, I remember when I talked about how science gets points for, you get points for proving you're wrong? If I could prove this was bunk, I would get a lot of points. If anybody could prove it was wrong, absolutely wrong, but it's amazingly slippery. So slippery, in fact, that it's almost like a living thing. Just when you think you've pushed it into a corner that it can't escape from, you know, you get a Martian meteorite full of fossils right in your lap. So we're struggling to say, you know, is this a message? Is this meaning? Or is this self-generated hallucination? I don't know. I offer it as part of this weekend on imagination, because this is my best trick in the imagination. My little theory of evolution is no more than a conversational rap, a how would it be if. This is considerably different because it rests on a mathematical foundation. And don't forget, it does come genuinely from the I Ching. So we have this peculiar three-pronged situation. We have a pattern in the King Wen sequence taken by an Irishman and contorted into a mathematical wave which gives a prediction for the apotheosis of the world which matches the assumptions of a vanished Mesoamerican civilization. Huh? Why?
2: So when you calculate your...
0: Where does it end? Mm-hmm. Well, this question, when I calculate my own personal wave, first of all, I do entertain the idea that we may each have our own time wave, sort of following the model of astrology. But I'm aware, and I'm sure those of you who are professional astrologers are also aware, that the natal horoscope is essentially a commercial con. In other words, astrology, the royal art of astrology, was invented to guide the destiny of peoples and kings, pharaohs and courts. But in the late Roman period, the world's first yuppies came into being, or the one of the world's first instances of yuppies, and they thought, well, the emperor has his horoscope cast. Am I less than the emperor? I too should have my horoscope cast. And enterprising Hellenistic astronomers were only too pleased to oblige. Otto Neugebauer published a wonderful book of the natal horoscopes of rich Athenian and Roman citizens. And it, to some degree, I think it is a slight distortion of astrology for astrological purposes. Nevertheless, in terms of the time wave, a reasonable question would be, well, how, if this is true, then how come I can have a bad day while you're having a good day? In other words, if novelty ebbs and flows according to this schedule, shouldn't we all be having good days and bad days together? And obviously we don't. So what then must be happening is that we are on different places in the wave system. And then if that's true, then in a sense, this huge wave could be thought of as the summation of all the little waves which comprise it. It's perfectly obvious. Let's say this were a huge scale of time, several thousand years. Well, then this might be a period of time as long as an entire lifetime. But not everybody alive in the world at that time would experience their life as an uninterrupted plunge into novelty. No. So a large percentage of people might. There is this phenomenon of the zeitgeist, you know, and to the degree that we participate in our time, our life is in concert with the larger wave. This wave has durations of cycles in it, and one of the cycles, the cycle we're living through now, stretches from 1945 to 2012. It actually stretches from the Hiroshima bomb blast to the winter solstice of 2012. Well, I was born 18 months after that event. So if I have a personal time wave, it will end 18 months after the end of this wave. How can that be when this wave seems to dictate the end of all lesser waves? Another mystery to be unraveled by traversing the territory. Yeah. Well, I don't know what the time wave is portraying. I mean, in other words, novelty, how is it transmitted? How is it detectable? Can we build a meter other than this time wave? Could we build a parallel technology which would confirm the existence of this thing? You know, what can you do with novelty? The electromagnetic field, it turned out, you know, you can transmit information, light cities, smelt metal, if you know how to do the trick. What you could do with this, I'm not sure. You see, if the last cycle from 1945 to 2012 is real, then in a sense, all larger cycles are compacted into it. In a sense, from 1945 to 2012, we're reliving the entire history of the world. If that's true, then we have reached roughly 1000 AD. That means that between now and 2012, we must traverse a domain of cultural change equivalent to the domain we traversed between 1000 AD and the present. In other words, slightly more than 1,000 years of resonances have to be compacted into the next 16 years. Consequently, there's this feeling of things moving faster and faster. In a universe which was actually built on this kind of architecture, imagine this, a universe that actually had this kind of closure, where it was a series of, where each time cycle was 1/64th the size of the one that preceded it. Before a universe of that structure reached the domain of Planck's constant, 6.55 times 10 to the minus 25 erg seconds, it would undergo half of its unfolding into existence in the last hour and 35 minutes before the crunch. In other words, if this is the kind of universe that we're living in, half of the unfoldment into novelty will occur in the last day of the existence. That's how huge these rates of acceleration are. So when people ask the question, what will happen in 2012, they're asking you to see around the corner 9 times. It can't be done. Language fails. Apparently, as far as I can tell, what will happen as novelty asymptotically increases in the final months, hours, minutes, milliseconds, is boundaries will dissolve. All boundaries. They're already dissolving. We see the nation state dissolving, but wait till the atomic field dissolves. Everything is apparently crunching together in some kind of meltdown. It's the equivalent of a black hole, but it's not a gravitational collapse. It's a novelty collapse. We are collapsing into a black hole of novelty. And I've tried to imagine how could this happen? What could happen without God's direct intervention, A, and B, fleets of extraterrestrial starships appearing over every city on the planet? In other words, is there anything that we could self-generate that would fulfill this kind of a scenario? And it turns out, I found at least one answer, which is time travel. if, in fact, what happens in 2012 is that we begin the conquest of this previously unscratched dimension called time, then it is perfectly reasonable that a linear depiction of the ebb and flow of novelty would stop at a certain point, because once time becomes nonlinear, you can't portray it on a Cartesian graph anymore. You need a higher dimensional matrix. It starts coming at you out of the screen. The novelty overflows the dimensional container you've built for it. Interestingly, when I had this idea 15 years ago, there was no idea in greater contempt in the scientific journals. I mean, time travel, ha, ha, ha, the grandfather paradox, this and that and the other thing. Now it's a perfectly respectable thing to discuss. There are schemes for time travel on the books that would work. It would require some godlike technologies. I mean, in other words, you have to be able to spin a cylinder that is the size of Jupiter, 9/10 the speed of light. But if you can spin such a cylinder at such a speed and travel along its horizontal axis, you will, in fact, be moved backward through time. Everybody agrees on this. They just say you can't do it. Whoa, hell, where have we heard that before? We can't do it. But yes, if you can think of it, you can do it. And if there's a crude brute force way to do it, then there's a subtle, tricky, easy way to do it that comes along a little bit later. I mean, the vacuum tube was not the end of that line of development. And what we're talking about here is a vacuum tube version of a time machine. A time machine may not be what we think it is. You know, the future is not like the past, except that it hasn't happened. If you were to suddenly find yourself in the future, it's a vector storm of unrealized possibilities. You've never seen an unrealized possibility. All you've ever seen are realized possibilities, and you don't know what an unrealized possibility would look like. There are a lot more of them than there are realized possibilities, and they fill the space called the future. If you suddenly found yourself in the future, you wouldn't even recognize it as that. You'd just think you'd gone mad, I think. So, I don't know, I should wrap this up, but the basic notion is this is what I learned from psychedelics. This is my show and tell. It's an indulgence of my ego to do this, because most of what I tell you, you could learn somewhere else. I just have read the books and can regurgitate this stuff, point you toward the plants, lead you through the philosophical issues, talk about the medical stuff. It's not particularly flashy. It's just a mental shortcut for you. This is original. And nobody has ever tried to wrest it from my grasp. That's how original it is. Nobody else wants the hideous responsibility of defending this particular piece of intellectual baggage. Why I like it is I believe that the idea which is the most fun is probably closest to the truth. And I find this idea to be absolutely delightful. It also has a kind of weird completedness about it. Even though nobody has made any contribution to this theory but me, in other words, I thought it up top to bottom, start to finish, it doesn't feel to me like a human being could do that. It feels to me like it would take that this is the product of an entire civilization. It must have taken hundreds of years, many workers spread out in space and time. I can tell it, and I was told it. That's how I know it. But no single individual, and certainly not myself, could have dreamed this up from scratch. Yeah.
1: How long
0: You mean before I had the whole thing?
1: Yeah.
0: From 1971 to 75. And it was interesting, and this I cannot ever share with anybody else. You'll just have to believe me. But the way it was revealed was very odd, because it never let me see where I was going. I couldn't figure out what I was doing. I mean, it said, go buy graph paper. Go get your I Ching. Look at the King-Wen sequence. Graph the first order of difference. And I would try and guess, what are we doing? Are we discovering an ancient Chinese calendar? Why are we doing this? It said, no, don't worry about that. Just keep, next step. And it always hid from me where I was headed. It still hides from me where I'm headed. And the software has been written. The controversy rages on the internet. I even now have critics. That's good. That shows that it is moving out of the realm of private Idaho into the realm of debatable cultural artifact. And I think that if it's true, or if it has a part of the truth, we will know before 2012. In other words, a lot of people observed, not a lot, but a few hundred maniacs observed this prediction about 1996 and then watched the ensuing debate, my critics, my defense, their response, so forth and so on. So it's being watched, and the meme spreads and apparently will be helped by things like simply where we are in relationship to the calendar. Simply because we're approaching a millennial turn, the producers of nitwit TV shows want to talk to me. They say, I understand you have a way of predicting the future given to you by UFOs, I heard. We want to put you on the air. Well, I'm not sure about the wisdom of all of this, but I figure, let the meme fight for its life in the jungle of competing models of reality. When I pull back from the specificity and the fact that I invented it, that's my biggest problem. If I hadn't invented this, if I just heard that somebody invented it and this is what it was, I think I would find it very interesting. But since I know the inventor very well, I'm very prone to doubt the thing. I mean, this is not a guy you would want to put a lot of pressure on. I don't know. I'm puzzled, and I offer it as an unsolved puzzle. I preached here earlier that you mustn't seek closure, and so I don't with this. If it's a communication, it's a very curious communication. If it is non-communication, it's even more curious. If it's a delusion, why is it so mathematically formal? If I'm pathological, why aren't there attendant sequelae? Why just this very defined thing? The whole thing smacks of the impossible. It's even pushed me toward the idea that maybe this is not actually a reality. We're trapped, or I'm trapped. I don't know if you're trapped, but we're in some kind of piece of fiction. It's like a Philip K. Dick deal. We're in some kind of simulacrum, and the clue to the fact that it's a simulacrum is this impossible idea. And so the point of the idea is not to believe it, but to use it as a wedge to fight our way out of this labyrinth and back to whatever reality we were in before we fell into this situation. Something like that. Anyway, I have the feeling that I'm blathering and spinning my wheels. Is there some final question that brings this all to a... Yes. Ah, yeah, that is an interesting question. Like, people say, well, now, is this some kind of permission for irresponsibility? Are you saying that the world is going to transform itself no matter what happens? I'm enough of an old political activist to sense the anguish behind that question, because I don't want to say, yes, don't worry about the Palestinians, don't worry about the Bangladeshis, it's a done deal, it's all fine, you can take your eye off the ball and your foot off the pedal. That seems crazy to me, to give advice like that. And yet this thing seems to be saying, it is a done deal, it's going to be fine, it's going to arrive on schedule, under budget, you don't have to preach it, you don't have to worry about it. And so then apparently where it lies is that it is a done deal, but how the deal is done is not a done deal. That there will be a deal is sealed. That is written into the laws of physics, if this is correct. No escape from the transcendence. But how we present ourselves to it is our contribution. It does not say what will happen. It simply says where the novelty will cluster, and apparently it is still open to what happens is still a matter of human decision and of the unfolding of causal necessity. So in a sense it's saying there is a safety net under you, but you still should make an effort not to fall. Yeah, Al. I hear what you're saying. Yes, a strange thing about the Mayan calendar is it begins in, I believe, 3135 B.C., and it ends in 2012. The Mayan civilization began, as far as anybody can tell, around 300 B.C. and was a done deal by 790 A.D. So here was a culture that lived by a calendar that seemed to have no relationship to its own cultural origins or ends. That's odd. I mean, that's not how people do a calendar. The weird thing about the Mayan calendar is it begins on a slow Thursday in August. In other words, it doesn't begin at a solstice. It doesn't begin at an equinox. It doesn't begin with a special astrological configuration in the sky. It begins on Nothing Burger Day in 3135 B.C. Well, but it runs forward to a winter solstice and ends precisely on a winter solstice. Who ever heard of a calendar that was formed by calculating backward from a point thousands of years in the future? What kind of squirrely culture would do that? And the answer is, we don't know. But yes, this is a great puzzle that the Mayans seem weirdly disconnected from their own calendar.
1: They were weird.
0: Oh, yeah, there is... The reason the Maya are so fascinating is because they had astronomy, they had politics, poetry, architecture, and they don't owe anything to Greece or Egypt or Sumeria or Babylon or Ur or Chaldea. They thought it up themselves. They did it themselves. They met problem after problem after problem and solved them in astonishingly unique ways. And, you know, it's just a matter of cultural accident. When Cortez sailed into the Bay of Campeche the difference between medieval Spanish civilization and the civilization of the Aztecs in terms of technological level and understanding, they were practically on a par. I mean, the Spanish had no antibiotics, they had no advanced weaponry, no advanced communication, they had better ships, but had the voyage not been done that way, 150 years later, the Aztecs might have landed on the coast of Spain and claimed it for Montezuma's successor. That's how nearly in parallel they were. But then, of course, the bifurcation was tremendous. One civilization wiped out, and the other, through the looting of the former, finances its way into modern science, and 500 years later we have atom bombs and antibiotics and DNA sequencing. Anyway, that's it for this evening. Thank you for your attention and your indulgence. I'm very grateful to you.

0: I don't need to tell you all how active things have been lately. What with all sorts of statements made by astronauts, Edgar Mitchell first on NBC's Dateline. Tomorrow night, I might add, on this program, Apollo 14 astronaut Dr. Edgar Mitchell began it. And I guess Gordon Cooper will continue saying, guess what, folks, it's all a big cover-up with the Paranormal Borderline program, which is going to be aired May 7th, to the Roswell Museum acquiring alleged Roswell wreckage, to my acquisition of alleged Roswell wreckage, which you can see on my webpage, of course, at www.artbell.com, www.artbell.com. And I will tell you this morning, that wreckage is now in the hands of an independent analyst, and there will be spectrographic and many other tests performed on it, and I don't know when we'll have the results. My guess would be sometime next week, maybe. So, it's been one revelation after another. And I thought it would be a good time, since I know he has comments on all of these things going on, to catch you up on what this Engstrom Science Award winner, press conference holder, prior science advisor to Walter Cronkite and NASA, Richard Hoagland from New York, once again has brought himself out of the sleep state at about 2 o'clock in the morning back east, or now after, and is here with us. Hello, Richard.
1: Good evening, Art.
0: How you doing?
1: I'm awake.
0: Yes, well, that's a beginning.
1: It certainly is an interesting time. The Chinese, you know, have this curse, and I think we are all being cursed.
0: Oh?
1: Well, may you live in interesting times.
0: Well, I don't know if that's a curse. Well, some days it is.
1: That's how the Chinese termed it.
0: Yes.
1: And I think it's because at a time when that... I don't know whether it was Confucius or somewhat later, but for most of human history, at least the human history that we have been given, the normal state of affairs was nothing changed.
0: Mm-hmm.
1: And if things changed, they usually changed for the worse. So the concept that if you lived in interesting changing times, it was a curse, was because most changes were of an ill variety.
0: Negative nature.
1: Mm-hmm. In this case, I really don't know whether these changes bode ill or good for us. Considering that the status quo has not been good for us, I think change is at least got a 50-50 shot of, you know, boding better for us. So I'm encouraged by the developments, particularly the fact that you're going to get a chance to talk to Dr. Mitchell directly tomorrow night, which I have been unable to achieve. And obviously, I have a couple of questions I would like to pass along for you to ask him on
0: our
1: behalf.
0: I will.
1: I might have thought, yes.
0: So, if you had Dr. Mitchell here and now, what would you ask?
1: Well, the key question, of course, is we have evidence equivalent to the document discovered in Hillary's library, which, despite protestations of the contrary, everyone asks how could it get there without her knowing about it. Well, we have photographs of Dr. Mitchell standing on the moon. They're on your website. They're going to be on ours within hours, showing the good doctor standing underneath some remarkable structures on the lunar surface during the 1971 Apollo 14 mission. What I would ask him is simply, why are you claiming the government is concealing evidence of a crash 50 years ago, half a century ago, in an isolated part of the New Mexican desert, and you would have us believe that they're being totally forthcoming, as you are, on what was found during the Apollo missions when there is photographic evidence to the contrary?
0: Well, let me give you a what-if and tell me if this could not be. If the American public is being prepared to assimilate information that has been held secret for a very long time, might it not be easier to begin by suggesting to them they assimilate something that occurred, you know, many years ago, like in 1947, first, which is sort of a non-threatening assimilation? To be told that, for example, that there are structures on the moon, Mr. Hoagland is right, would be a little much all at once.
1: Well, you see, I think that's exactly, if you'll pardon the expression, ass backward. My take on this, and that of my colleagues, people who were with us in Washington at the press conference, anthropologists, geologists, sociologists, you know, psychiatrists. I mean, we've consulted over the years with a large number of people, starting with the Mars problem, starting with Cydonia, and looking at, you know, what this would do to the human condition, what this would do to the human psyche. This was even before Brookings, you know, this report.
0: The one that I believe is accurate and you don't believe is accurate.
1: Well, I mean, the accuracy is unquestioned that this document was written.
0: Oh, yes. It was. In other words, I believe in the... Let us educate the audience. I get a lot of... I've got so many new listeners. Brookings basically said that if we were to suddenly encounter a superior intelligence from elsewhere, there would be a societal breakdown. Now, that simplifies it, but that's kind of what the Brookings report said. And I happen to believe it's true, Richard. You know what I've been getting called lately by several callers? The devil's mouthpiece. That's what they're calling me. The devil's mouthpiece for even dealing with this kind of material. And that anything that would purport to be from elsewhere would be of the devil and the devil's work. Now,
1: yeah, even though it was Jesus himself who said, "In my Father's house are many mansions." I mean, many can play this game of calling people names. That's neither here nor there. Here is my point. Free from the beginning, even before we found Brookings, thought that if we really were looking at ruins out there, it would be very non-threatening to everybody for the following reasons. One is they're dead and gone. The stuff we're looking at is millions, if not hundreds of millions of years old. It is ancient, and it is abandoned. There's nobody home. So that's the first point. The next point is we found it. We meaning the human species. It was a proactive act on our part as part of, you know, the kind of extrapolating of the Western frontier to space as part of the great, you know, Kennedy New Frontier. We sent these spacecraft unmanned and, if Apollo is correct now, manned out there. And boys and girls, we found this ourselves. So it's very proactive. We're in the driver's seat. We can control. Remember the old Outer Limits?
0: Sure.
1: We control all that you see and hear. We control the information. Well, we, meaning whoever went with these spacecraft and found it on behalf of the American people, could control the flow of information. And we always thought, those of us who'd given this a lot of care and thinking over the years, that the most non-threatening way to unveil that the human species is not alone would be to start with a bunch of dead, ancient ruins where there isn't a living soul, nothing can harm us, the only thing that can come back is information.
0: Just one little kink in that scheme.
1: Well, let me finish my thought.
0: Well, no, let me kink it first. and then you can answer that if you want. I mean, a lot of the religious faithful, Richard, will tell you without question and with utter faith that all of this is no more than 6,000 years old.
1: So?
0: Man's not... Well...
1: Let's assume they're only 6,000 years old. They're not born yesterday.
0: Yes, but I know. But that will certainly challenge their paradigm.
1: We're still looking at ruins. Yeah, but, you know, look. A ruin is a ruin is a ruin. You and I can argue till the cows come home how old they are. The fact is that there's nobody home. By definition, the stuff we're looking at is battered, ancient, smashed, in ruins. It's not a thriving metropolis right now.
0: Right.
1: So here's my problem with Mitchell and with Cooper and with the fact that you've been given, you know, snippets of something allegedly from the Roswell crash, and apparently, according to your own promo on the show tonight, the Roswell Museum itself has gotten a separate, you know...
0: Which is also undergoing testing, by the way. Yes, and,
1: I
0: should tell you, Richard, that the people who got the piece in Roswell, and those people who are testing it, whose names I will not reveal, think also that something is going on right now. That there is an intentional feeding of misinformation or disinformation, and that piece in Roswell and the piece I have may well be part of it, and that, of course, could easily be.
1: Well, all right. Let's assume for a moment it's not misinformation. You know, let's assume for a moment that Dr. Mitchell is absolutely 100% sincere when he claims that the U.S. government has been hiding this.
0: Yes.
1: All right. Let's claim that Gordon Cooper, who I know, by the way, is going to say some pretty stalwart things because I was able to act as a kind of a catalyst to put him in touch with the borderline or borderland folks.
0: I see.
1: Because of a luncheon he had with one of our associates weeks before the press conference, where he, in fact, revealed that A, Roswell existed, and B, they, meaning the government, had a real problem because they don't know how to come out of the closet without being fried by the American people.
0: Oh, yeah.
1: Well, from that conference at lunch with my friend several weeks ago to May 7th, or to when they taped the show, which I guess was a couple weeks ago, something has transpired. Some event has taken place, and suddenly we have astronauts willing, gleeful, to unburden their souls about everything but what is waiting on the moon for us to confirm, or is waiting on Mars. Now, this is my question. They have chosen whoever is masterminding this plan, this unveiling, this controlled, slow leak of information. And there's other data points we can fill in as the evening progresses. They have chosen not the safe route, which is ancient ruins, whether they're 6,000 or 6 million or 6 billion years old. You know, take a number and wait your turn. They have chosen the hot, bushing, incendiary, very precipitous, very fearful to some people, live aliens that fell to Earth only 50 years ago. And you know, of course, that there's reports that there's folks still around.
0: I've heard that.
1: See, once you open the door to aliens and spaceships who have come here, you can never close that door. Because if they could come once, they could come again.
0: You bet.
1: And again.
0: You
1: and
0: bet.
1: Again.
0: Sure.
1: So what I'm seeing, if this is a government program to get us used to the idea we're not alone, they have chosen, for reasons that are extraordinarily inexplicable, the most incendiary route as opposed to the most diffusing route. And this I find fascinating, and I have a couple of thoughts as to what might really be going on.
0: Let's back up a little bit. You raised a very interesting point with me the other day on the phone. You said that there was a program, I believe, with Michael Jackson down on my affiliate KABC in Los Angeles.
1: That's right.
0: In which a certain individual was being interviewed.
1: Well, Carl Sagan, who in a former life was a friend of mine. I mean, we did a lot of interesting things together. I invited him on some of my cruises, you know, the Stottendam, the QE2. He helped us go through the South Atlantic during the last Apollo mission to the moon. He and many other interesting people, Catherine Ann Porter, Hugh Downs, Norman Mailer, Robert and Ginny Heinlein, quite a sterling cast were assembled, and Carl and at that time his wife Linda Sagan came as my guests, and we had an extraordinary adventure, both in spirit and in mind and in body, cruising for 2 weeks through the South Atlantic during the Apollo 17, December 1972, final journey to and from the moon. And I've known Carl a long time, and when I really got fastened on the Mars problem on Cydonia, it pained me no small end that Carl chose to be on the other side of the fence, that he deliberately chose, for reasons that are still quite inexplicable, to tell everybody that there was nothing there, that he could see nothing. He even went so far as to take a look intensively one afternoon on Capitol Hill in the mid-1980s at a set of enlargements that we had produced as part of the first SRI investigation of the Cydonia material from Viking, in the presence of Tom Rautenberg, who was then director of our study at the University of California, Berkeley, and Dr. David Webb, who had just been appointed to President Reagan's Space Commission. And at the end of this extremely intensive investigation, which also was accompanied by Dr. Lewis Friedman, who is then and is currently the executive director of Dr. Sagan's Planetary Society, who refused, absolutely refused, to even look at the Cydonia pictures. It was a little bit like the Cardinals, who refused to look through the telescope.
0: Can't see that.
1: They kept trying to call him over to look at the pictures. Sagan tried to get Friedman to look at the pictures, and Friedman refused. At the end of this rather remarkable session on Capitol Hill, which had been occasioned by Senator Spart Matsunaga from Hawaii, calling a congressional hearing on the concept of a joint U.S.-Soviet manned expedition to Mars. Remember, this is before the Cold War was ended.
0: Mm-hmm.
1: And Sagan was championing, to everybody's stunned amazement, a joint U.S.-Soviet manned mission as a way of bringing East and West together and creating a geopolitical, cooperative venture that would surmount the Cold War and perhaps serve to defuse the threat of a World War III, nuclear war. During the height of this hearing, he was looking at these Sidonia images. And the most amazing thing, which I report in Monuments, in my book on this, which has been attested to recently again by Dr. Webb, is that Sagan called Webb to one side as the political representative of the administration, of the Reagan administration. And he said that under no circumstances at that time would he ever admit that meeting had ever taken place, that he had ever intensively looked at the Sidonia photography or found any of it interesting. So that was a situation that obtained circa 1984-85. When Billy Cox, who was the reporter for Florida Today, who Ed Mitchell a few weeks ago asked to be interviewed by, as I'm sure you will come up on the show tomorrow night, when Billy Cox got on this story in the late 80s, 88 or 89, and called Sagan on this issue, because I'd mentioned it in Monuments, Sagan absolutely categorically denied that the meeting had ever taken place or he'd ever taken Webb aside and claimed he would deny the meeting had ever taken place. Webb, when Cox reached him for comment, said, "Dr. Sagan is mistaken. The meeting did take place. He did say the things he said, and I will stand by my statement that Hoagland is correct." He claimed that he would deny that meeting ever took place, that he ever had actually examined those photographs, and in fact he did. So now we have last Thursday afternoon, or Thursday morning, I guess, a week ago, we have Carl Sagan plugging his latest book, which is called The Demon-Haunted World, Science as a Candle in the Dark.
0: Yes.
1: That's a perspective on how Carl views planet Earth, right now. Saying to a listener who called in at the end of the program, asking about me and the Sidonia work and all that, saying after the usual diatribe about eggplants and Richard Nixon and lookalikes and faces being seen anywhere, he suddenly says to Michael Jackson's stunned amazement, "But I could be wrong. There could be something there." And then he called for intensive re-photography via the new missions that NASA now has going back, leaving later this year for intensive re-photography, a la what we thought from Mars Observer, when the missions arrive in the next year or two.
0: Specifically of Sidonia?
1: Of Sidonia. And Jackson, who was stunned because he was giving this kind of supercilious humph, humph, yeah, we got a face in the parking lot, and that's our station manager, he said, "Dr. Sagan, you're not serious." And Sagan said, in that kind of wry way he has, "I could be wrong." Now, what I am asking everyone tonight to think about is what has changed in the last 13 years. Carl Sagan has been maintaining that this is nonsense, this is idiocy, this is lunacy, this is, seeing faces in potato chips, Richard Nixon on eggplant, all the demeaning spurs against both science and character and the usual. Suddenly, within days of our press conference in Washington, Carl Sagan is now saying publicly that he could be wrong on this issue, and Dick Hoagland might be right.
0: All right, Dick Hoagland, hold it right there for just a moment. We'll be right back to you. So that's what happened on KABC some days ago. I would ask what has changed in the last half year or so.

0: more than he was saying. The way he stated his opinions seemed more like he was stating facts. His eyes would get wide when he responded to questions he knew the answers to, but couldn't give. Instead, he'd just give his opinion. The conversation just reinforced my belief. There's something to all the allegations of Hoagland and others. Hopefully, this gentleman and others in his position will decide to share what they know so the truth can be finally found. Robin in Houston. There you go, Richard.
1: Interesting.
0: Yes, interesting.
1: Well, I think the wall is crumbling, and the question, as you praised it before the break, is in which direction?
0: Yes.
1: We can paint two scenarios. One is that, like cattle, we are being guided into a chute, not of our making, and herded in a direction not to our liking, to truth not of our, you know, apprehension. The other possibility, which I prefer tonight to maintain is at least possible, if not likely, is that there is an inevitability here, and the folks on the inside who obviously know everything we don't know, they know how much there is left for us to find. And what they're seeing is a trend curve which is rapidly building in this direction, in our favor. And so what you see is the phenomena of what we used to call the rats on the sinking ship. It's every man for himself, and the smartest are getting out in front and claiming, well, it was those other guys. It wasn't me. They've been hiding stuff, but not me. Okay? And again, you will have a sterling opportunity, Mr. Bell, tomorrow night, to put one of these people under a microscope. Remember, this is a public servant. This man went to where no large number of people have ever been before. At taxpayer expense.
0: Yes. Mm-hmm.
1: If he is to maintain that the photographs, the data, the evidence we have, the testimony of people like Ken Johnston is all made up, and that the government that he claims is lying about everything else vis-a-vis ETs and UFOs and all that is being truthful when it claims that it put him there and he never knew what was around him, then he's a better man than I, Gunga Din, but I frankly don't think that he can maintain that very much longer.
0: Well, how would he approach changing it? I mean, just a flat statement, here it is.
1: What's the worst that will happen? The question you need to ask him point blank is, Ed, what are you afraid of? Are they going to cart you off to Leavenworth? I mean, give me a break. This is not going to happen. This is not a realistic scenario. The American people, to any astronaut who was put in jail or attacked by the judiciary or the Justice Department or Janet Reno for breaking security oaths, would be surrounded 15 million deep in the morning by angry citizens who would come to their defense as American heroes who are as much prisoners of a system as the hostages in Iran were. This is not a realistic projection. These people will suffer no fate because there is a higher calling here. It's called the Constitution of the United States. It is legitimate for individuals, the Nuremberg trials affirm this, to basically contravene unlawful orders when the common good dictates in their own conscience that they disobey those illegal orders. In fact, if these astronauts, military individuals, have been being the good soldiers and maintaining the party line because they were told to, it's time they did a little thinking on their own and looked around this landscape and realized that this country is in dire straits because for 30 years we've been living without this priceless knowledge that we paid $40 billion in 1990s dollars now to send these men to the moon to find, to return, to bring home. I find it fascinating that as we're having this conversation, a few miles away from me here, maybe a mile or two, there is an auction going on at Sotheby's. Jackie Kennedy's personal possessions are being parceled out.
0: Enough money to go back to the moon.
1: That's almost what I was going to say, all right? And when I think what her husband tried to do and how he was cut down in the prime before it could be accomplished, and how his vision now, very apparently to me, was hijacked by a tiny handful of very venal and selfish people who have used this information for their own ends. If Ed Mitchell wants to get on the side of the angels, that side is the American people and a higher calling to the Constitution under which this republic was founded. And he needs to be forthcoming and say, yeah, not only have they been hiding Roswell

0: by the way, we saw some very interesting things when they sent us where no one had gone before, and I want to tell you tonight what we really found. If Ed Mitchell would do that, he would be such a hero in the eyes of the American people. But instead, he seems to be trying to have his cake and eat it too, claiming they've been hiding, you know, real aliens coming to us, but they haven't, you know, been hiding the apparent ruins in which he and Alan Shepard landed almost 30 years ago.
1: Well,
0: you're going to have an interesting interview.
1: What do you expect he will say? Just a little prediction. What do you expect?
0: Well, I don't want to supersede the conversation. I think that this is going to be you appealing to Ed Mitchell's higher nature. Ed Mitchell has a higher nature. Many years ago, when I was setting up one of my ship things, Ed Mitchell was involved in helping me craft it, The Voyage Beyond Apollo. I learned a great deal in working with Dr. Mitchell. He has become very good friends in recent years of someone that I worked very closely with, Carol Rosen, who was Wernher von Braun's protege when she was at Fairchild Industries. When Wernher left the space program, he went to private industry before he died of cancer back in the mid-70s.
1: Mm-hmm.
0: And he developed this teacher, Carol Rosen, who, when he passed on, turned and collaborated on some very interesting projects with Dr. Mitchell. I know that Ed believes that the human species needs to advance. It needs to evolve. It needs to reach and transcend its limits. And all I would say to him, if I were in your shoes, is, Ed, you got one hell of an opportunity here. Go for it. The American people are ready. They're past ready for the truth, all the truth, not spin doctor truth, not leave me out of it, I'm not to blame kind of truth, but all the truth. We're adults. We can take it, and we deserve it.
1: All right, let's talk again about the photograph that you've got of Ed Mitchell.
0: Well, it's more than one. I mean, we only put one up on the website, but we've got dozens of photographs of him and Shepard under the structures at Frau Mauro. I've now been looking at the landing footage. You know, each of the lunar modules carried a variety of cameras, still cameras and 60-millimeter cameras. The 60-millimeter cameras during some parts of the mission were mounted on brackets in the windows, in those big triangular windows of the lunar module, as they came in for the landing. Literally, in preparation for tonight's show, a couple nights ago, I took some of the frames of the landing footage from the lunar module Antares as it came down for the landing at Frau Mauro.
1: Mm-hmm.
0: And I rectified them and I enhanced them. And you can see in this footage, which we'll put up on our website, and we'll get to what I mean by that in a minute, you can see the remains of ruins at the landing site as the spacecraft came in before the landing. It looks like you were landing in the middle of Hiroshima after the bomb had hit. You can see rectilinearity. You can see square craters. Have you ever known craters to be square, Art?
1: No.
0: No, they're not. Do craters have walls, ramparts? Do they have lineations? Do they have crenellations on them that go back and forth, back and forth, back and forth at right angles, like stair steps?
1: Well, craters have sides, right?
0: They're round explosion holes.
1: Yes,
0: you know?
1: Of course.
0: They're caused by the impact of hypervelocity objects moving at several miles per second,
1: or I would
0: strike the surface and then explode.
1: You know, or if something came in at something of an angle, you could get something that would be sort of a smooshed out area as opposed to a perfect hole, which would mean a direct impact, right?
0: Actually, the experiments that NASA conducted years ago at Ames and at Johnston indicate that most impacts, even at shallow angles, will create a circular hole. It's because the velocities are so high. We're not talking about bullets into, you know, furniture or concrete. We're talking about objects that are moving at miles per second. If something is moving at miles per second, when it strikes a solid object, the impact is faster than the speed of sound in the object. Therefore, the dynamics of the resulting conversion of kinetic energy into potential energy into a thermal energy is very, very, very high. It creates a round explosion crater. It's like a bomb goes off, even at a very shallow angle. What we're seeing in these approach shots, and we will put them up on the web so people can see them, we are seeing the lunar module Antares landing in what, if I showed this to an anthropologist or an archaeologist, would look like an aerial photograph taken in the Mideast of some of the Sumerian or Babylonian or Assyrian tells and berms and ancient cities drifted over by desert sand.
1: All right, let me tell you what a lot of people say, Richard, because this is important. They look at your photographs, and or NASA's photographs, enhanced by you, and they say, but look, this is all pixel stuff. We're down so far into the pixel range and magnified so much that you could, it's almost like a giant space Rorschach test, and you could see anything in this.
0: But they're wrong.
1: Well,
0: all they have to do
1: how
0: is
1: are they wrong?
0: They're, because the size of the pixels is far below the size of the structures. I mean, this is not even up for debate. This is simple numbers. You know, if these people are claiming we're looking at things at the pixel level, then they haven't looked at these pictures very carefully.
1: No, well, it's up for explanation, though, because a lot of people are, frankly, not used to looking at this. They don't know what they're seeing. Without explanation to them, it's what they come up with.
0: Now, that's a different tale, because you're right. A lot of people don't know what they're seeing. The reason a lot of people don't know what they're seeing is because a lot of people don't know what they're seeing about everything. We have bequeathed our birthright, our destiny, to experts. In most areas of human activity, we do not make our own decisions. We wait for someone to tell us what reality is. One of the interesting process problems of this investigation has been we're laying information out before people who do not have even a modicum of expertise to know how to look at pictures and make decisions. They have to go through a learning experience.
1: Mm-hmm.
0: And what I've seen, which is on the beneficial side, is a lot of people, because they care, they want to know the answer, they're doing their homework to learn what pixels are, to learn what gamma curves are, to learn what contrast enhancements are, what high-pass filters are. You know, the reason that we have the gallery opening here in New York and the photographs are still up is that I wanted to show to photographers, professional photographers. Remember our conversation tonight about how half of New York is made up of photographers?
1: Sure.
0: What these photos, some of them look like, untouched by any computer at all, directly from a negative out of Houston to a large piece of photographic paper to a wall, you know, in a gallery in New York City.
1: Yes.
0: And at the end of that evening, surrounded by a lot of photographers, not one of these professionals should demonstrate to me that they knew how this stuff got on these pictures. It's not blemishes, it's not reticulation, it's not bacteria, it's not sun glints, it's not dust, it's not scratches, it's nothing that they'd ever seen before.
1: All right, the last time you were on, you did impress me. You said, look, we've now got two frames looking at the same object from different points as the craft orbited the moon. And that was impressive, showing the same object at the same height above the moon from a different angle, right?
0: Mm-hmm.
1: Now, that is impressive because that argues against photographic anomaly. Not in two photographs, not from a different angle, not with the same size object. No way. Is that about right?
0: Yeah, and we have more than one example of this kind of redundancy of data now.
1: But the objects we're talking about, 20 miles or more above the surface of the moon,
0: mm-hmm.
1: It's impossible, it seems, that the astronauts, is there any way that the astronauts could not have seen these objects?
0: No.
1: There's no way.
0: Simple answer is no.
1: There's no trick of light, nor the fact that they were basically a nearly clear, made of glass, nothing.
0: All right. In the beginning, when we were looking at the orbital stuff, I was holding out as one possibility that, in fact, you know, as in many human endeavors, if you have a huge enterprise, a huge undertaking, a huge operation like D-Day, all kinds of mistakes can be made.
1: Right.
0: It was at least theoretically possible, because of the alien nature of what we're seeing, because of the unexpected, the stunningly unexpected psychological impact of what we're seeing, the fact that I spent years before I went public. Remember, I did not go public with the moon data until years after we started looking.
1: It was the phase on Mars and Cydonia region for you for a long time.
0: And I didn't talk about that in public until for 5 years, until we published Monuments, until I'd wrung every possible explanation other than the one that we're driven to out of the data, that it could be anything but ET artifacts, extraterrestrial design structures. Well, with the moon, because of the learning curve with Mars, we were able to collapse 5 years into about two and a half years. But it was two and a half years before I said anything to anybody other than people coming, looking quietly at this data here, both in analog form, the photographs, and in computer form, among members of the Mars mission team. And it was only at Ohio State that I felt confident enough to lay out in that four-hour presentation for that group of people there in the auditorium what we were beginning to strongly believe, that there were, in fact, data on these NASA images that could not be explained by any conventional geological explanation. Now, I have since talked to a lot of geologists. I had one sitting in the audience in Memphis the other night. I went down, was invited down to present to the auditorium at Memphis State University in Memphis, Tennessee, and I spent 6 hours on a stage going through, you know, a couple of hundred pictures. And I had a very technically minded crowd in that auditorium. I had a lot of computer people. I had some photographers. I had some geologists. I even had some skeptics. I had one skeptic in particular who my host had tried to get to look at this data for months and months and months and months, and they were always given a cold shoulder. Well, that night they came, I guess, basically to laugh, you know, as some people have been wont to do. At the end of the evening, this one skeptic came up to my host and said he was incredibly happy he'd been invited because what he had seen had tipped him over the edge. He now understood there was a real problem here, both politically with NASA and scientifically with a geological interpretation of a moon that cannot allow for things such as we're seeing in this data.
1: All right, hold it right there, Richard. Relax for a few minutes. We'll get back to you. Since you mentioned Memphis... of course, I have an affiliate right there in Memphis, a WMC, the mighty WMC. And I would like to invite anybody who attended that particular talk to give us a call right now at 1-800-825-5033, if everybody else would be so kind as to hold off. 1-800-825-5033, if you happen to be one of the people that were in the audience there in Memphis. That would be a useful... bit of input to get from you as we continue this morning with Richard C. Hoagland, science advisor to Walter Cronkite, Engstrom Science Award winner. There'll be more coming up next. Stay right there.
2: 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That's 702-727-1295. First time callers can reach Art Bell at 702-727-1222. 702-727-1222. Now, here again, Art Bell.
1: Once again, here I am. My guest, as promised, is Richard Hoagland, Engstrom Science Award winner, science advisor to Walter Cronkite, advisor to NASA. And because of recent events, so many of them, we decided to have him back, and he is here this morning. Tomorrow night, Apollo 14 astronaut, the man who walked on the moon, Dr. Edgar Mitchell, is going to be here. So it should be an interesting double shot. Now, going back to Richard Hoagland, but first, this little bit of email. Richard will like this. Hi, Art. After hearing Richard Hoagland explain that because of hyperdimensional physics, 19.5 degrees latitude on a planet, any planet, has special qualities, an article in the current issue of Aviation Week in Space Technology caught my eye. The article concerns Project Pathfinder, which is going to land on Mars and send out a rover to explore the surface. Guess where they're sending it? That's right. It'll land at 19.5 degrees north latitude on Mars. Quote, the landing site is an oval area located in an outflow channel near the mouth of the, is it Ares Valley, 19.5 degrees north, 32.8 degrees west. The site was selected for its position near the equator, which provides a higher level of solar energy, and for its relatively low elevation. The elevation requirement necessary to provide sufficient time for the 24-foot diameter parachute to slow the entry vehicle to terminal velocity and to give the radar altimeter time to acquire the surface and begin making readings. Would you please ask Richard Hoagland about this? Richard?
0: Yeah, it's all true. What's even more remarkable is the spacecraft, which is a 22-pound mini rover powered by solar cells. It has a flat panel on top that will recharge batteries that will then drive electric motors so the rover can go, well, some distance from the landing craft. The landing craft, after entry and being set down by parachute,
1: yes,
0: is a tetrahedral-shaped capsule.
1: Hmm.
0: It has three panels that will fall out at 120 degrees. The rover is attached by clamps to one of these panels, and then it will literally drive off the panel onto the Martian desert. You know, the whole thing is about the size of a coffee table, the rover, the 22-pound rover.
1: Mm-hmm.
0: And the spacecraft itself is slightly bigger. But they're sending a tetrahedral-shaped spacecraft to 19.5 degrees on Mars, which, if you put a tetrahedron in a sphere, that's where the touch points are, 19.5 degrees. And these folks claim that we're crazy. They claim they know nothing about what we're talking about. Yet Carl Sagan has broken ranks now and claims that, well, after all these years, maybe he's wrong and maybe I'm right. What is going on, Art?
1: Nor the other way around. Maybe I'm wrong and maybe he's right.
0: Yeah.
1: yes, I don't know. I know that Dr. Sagan is... has a probable terminal illness now. And we're all mortal beings, Richard, and it may be toward the end of your life that you begin to rethink things and review everything you've done. And I don't know what I'm saying here, but things, I'm sure, change for you as you realize your own mortality. Could that be it?
0: Well, I mean, that is highly speculative. He claimed on Michael Jackson that, in fact, he is in pretty good health.
1: He doesn't look it.
0: Well, but he is, you know, he's not saying anything. He's saying, in fact, he is in good health.
1: Mm-hmm.
0: Carl is a very bright person. I can say that because I've known him a long time. I have been pained that he does not look at this data and been honest and forthcoming. When McDaniel did his report, his voluminous report,
1: yes,
0: the McDaniel report, he spends an entire chapter as an independent referee simply looking at Carl's behavior vis-a-vis Cydonia.
1: Mm-hmm.
0: He and Sagan are peers. You know, they are in the academic club. Remember, I am not in the academic club. It may be, and again, this is speculation, that some of the severe criticism of Carl from Dr. McDaniel in the McDaniel report, which was hand-delivered to NASA headquarters hours before Mars Observer disappeared a couple years ago, some of that criticism has found its way home. And that what Carl is attempting to do is to maintain a really objective perspective for historians, such that no matter how this comes out, Carl will be on the side of the angels. Carl will come out looking like he wants to look, which is he wants to look scientific and objective. And so in future years, regardless of whether I'm right or wrong, Carl can always be viewed historically as someone who tried to maintain objectivity and who, although he held one point of view, said objectively in the latter decade of the 20th century that, in fact, he might be wrong.
1: Let's try the same thing out on you. Same test. Richard, we've seen the photographs. We've heard you, many of us, many times. Could you be wrong?
0: About which part?
1: About the part that says there are these large protrusions on the moon, these large structures, could you be wrong?
0: Sure. That's why I want a mission back. That's why I want to see the originals in NASA's files. That's why I want Ed Mitchell to help me get to the original photographs and Kerry Clark and the other experts on our team. You know, I have spent a lot of time, 13 years, trying to find the answer. I have not sat and pontificated and said, up until yesterday, I can't be wrong.
1: Well, it'd be interesting.
0: Dr. Sagan has maintained he is emphatically infallible until 1 week ago.
1: I know.
0: He never said he could be wrong
1: on
0: this.
1: I know.
0: And my question is, what has changed?
1: Richard, my question is, how could you be wrong?
0: How?
1: Yes, sir.
0: Well, I mean, there's a whole variety of ways. We're looking at a different planet. You know, we're looking at the possibility of a totally incomprehensible natural process that can throw things up 20 miles. we're looking at very ancient photographs. Maybe there has been, you know, emotion creep in those years. I mean, there are lots of little picky ways that we might be wrong. But the same as Carl said, it's a very low probability that he thinks he's wrong. I happen to think there's a very low probability that we are wrong.
1: Mm-hmm.
0: But the acid test is not our opinions. It's going back and checking what's really there now.
1: And it is reasonable to ask why we have not done that. Oh, there was a little satellite that orbited the moon, what was it, about a year ago?
0: 2 years ago, called Clementine.
1: Yes.
0: Took
1: mm-hmm.
0: 2 million pictures.
1: Yes.
0: I've had people fax me and email me and whatever, telling me that these pictures are available on the web. And then they tell me that they're of horrible quality. In fact, one person went so far as to claim that they were of deliberate horrible quality.
1: Well, where the hell are they? I mean, by now, 2 years ago, we should have pristine photographs.
0: That's right. We should.
1: So where are they?
0: That's a good question. And you should direct that question to the DOD, not to me, because I don't know. I have seen a handful of leaked images, which we have procured from sources, and they show stunning things on the moon.
1: Who paid for Clementine?
0: The American people.
1: Who owns the pictures?
0: The American people, ultimately.
1: Well, then why can't we see them?
0: Because they weren't done under the Space Act under NASA. They were done under the military, and they really are beyond anybody's right to see, unless there is some kind of executive order from the president declassifying them.
1: Wait a minute. Why are they classified?
0: Exactly. Good question. Ask Bill Clinton. Don't ask me. Why do we send a military mission to the moon? Why do the SDI people, the Strategic Defense Initiative people, the Star Wars people, now called Ballistic Missile Defense Organization, BMDO, why did they suddenly, 2 years ago or 3 years ago now, at about the same time that we were beginning to look at the moon seriously, why did they suddenly craft onto the Clementine mission, which was an unmanned deep space throw a projectile at an asteroid kind of mission?
1: Mm-hmm.
0: Why did they craft on the beginning of that mission a lunar probe? Why did they decide suddenly to stick this thing into orbit about the moon, take 2 million pictures, and then leave from the moon and go off to the asteroid? In other words, the lunar part was an add-on. It was an ad hoc, sudden change, an enhancement of the previously defined deep space mission called Clementine.
1: Well, on the one hand, you could say it's been all those years since we've been back to the moon.
0: Yep.
1: They would say, well, that's because there's nothing interesting to see on the moon.
0: So they send
1: a spacecraft to go and take
0: 2 million images.
1: That we can't see.
0: That we can't see.
1: Right.
0: And the President of the United States, the night that Clementine departed for the moon, happened to be giving that night, January 25th, 1994, an address to the nation, the State of the Union, from the well of the House of Representatives in Washington, D.C.
1: I recall.
0: And in his entire speech, he quietly neglected to tell anybody, oh, by the way, boys and girls, we've gone back to the moon tonight.
1: Mm-hmm.
0: Just kind of missed his attention.
1: It's absolutely true. Here is a young man, I believe in Memphis, Tennessee. Is that where you are, sir?
3: Right, correct.
1: And you saw Richard Hoagland's presentation not in Memphis, or was it in Memphis?
3: It was in Memphis, not at Memphis University. It was at State Technical Institute.
1: State Technical Institute. How long ago was that?
3: This was 2 weeks ago.
1: Is that right, Richard? Were you there?
0: Yeah, that's right.
1: All right. Well, this young man had an opportunity to see what a lot of people in the audience haven't seen, and that is your full presentation. So I thought I would ask him, what did you think of it, sir?
3: It was impressive. I've seen the pictures that are up on the webpage.
1: Right.
3: And you can't get a grasp of it from that.
1: Well, okay. That's the reason I brought you on, because I get a lot of people who send me email, and they go up there and they look at those photographs, and they say, pixels, fuzzy, can't tell, don't know. I take it that you came away from the in-person presentation with a different view.
3: Completely. Completely different.
1: How solid did it all seem to you?
3: There's one film sequence that he has with the Earth rising over the moon's horizon. And it's obviously being obscured by something on horizon, and it's just undeniable.
1: You agree with that, Richard?
0: Well, I'm slightly prejudiced, but yes, of course I agree. This film is from Apollo 10.
1: Apollo 10.
0: This is from the lunar module. It was taken by the 60mm data acquisition Maurer camera, handheld in front of these large triangular windows, And the gentleman is absolutely right. As the Earth rises over what should be a sharp, knife-edged, airless horizon, about 200 miles out in front of the camera, in front of the LEM, it is the most distorted, elongated blob you can imagine.
1: As though you're looking through
0: miles of some refractive substance which is distorting it vertically but not horizontally. We have a comparison photograph which we're going to put up on our webpage in the next few days or a day or two, showing Skylab photographs taken of the moon at the horizon of the Earth during the 1970s as it was rising over the Pacific Ocean.
1: When will all of this... by the way, young fellow in Memphis, thank you.
3: Thank you.
1: I appreciate that. I wanted, and anybody else in Memphis who would like to comment one way or the other, it's 1-800-825-5033. Richard, you do have a new website, apparently. You went to Keith Rowland, who does my website.
0: Keith Rowland and Myron McLeod.
1: That's right.
0: Who have done yeoman service in accommodating our guest privileges on your webpage. Did such a sterling job in organizing material, you know, long distance and through extreme, you know, short time frame.
1: Yes, Keith is good at that.
0: They are superb. I cannot say enough nice things about Keith Rowland and Myron. They also, by the way, tonight acknowledged on our website that it's my birthday tonight.
1: Happy birthday, Richard.
0: Thank you. Anyway, we have been discussing for some weeks the possibility of them taking on the not insignificant responsibility of doing for us what they are doing in an excellent shape and fashion for you.
1: Pretty active for a 68-year-old guy.
0: Who is a 68-year-old guy?
1: How old are you, Richard?
0: Thanks a lot.
1: How old are you, actually?
0: Anyway, I don't think I'm going to tell you after that.
1: Fine.
0: Anyway, well, I'm old enough to have been Walter Cronkite's science advisor. Think about that. Anyway, so we were talking back and forth, and we have reached an agreement where Myron and Keith will operate and maintain the Enterprise Mission website,
1: mm-hmm.
0: And it is officially launched tonight.
1: Tonight?
0: On my birthday. It is up. I got a call before we went on the air from Keith Rowland, who said to Susan, tell Dick, it's up. It's running. I've not had a chance to look at it. But what we're going to do to start with is to move everything over from the guest site that you had provided.
1: Yes.
0: And in the next few days, we're going to add a lot more interesting things, a lot more images. And part of what I want to do is to provide a lot of ancillary explanation. We've got geologists that are going to be adding comments. We're going to have analyses by geologists of what you're seeing. We're going to have photographic, interpretive, almost mini courses of how to look at pictures. We're going to expand this thing to where the gentleman who called in from Memphis, you know, who said that after 6 hours he got it, saw it.
1: Yes.
0: How people on the web can see the same thing. I am determined this web is going to be useful for educating people on how to look at this data, because the data's there. If people aren't seeing it, it's because they don't even know how to begin to look. They're expecting McDonald's.
1: All right, people.
0: It's not McDonald's, folks.
1: Right, we get about 500,000 many weekends hits on my website. So there'll be people who know how to get to my website can still go there, and there will be
0: a link and a transfer, and I understand a page which points the way to the Enterprise Mission.
1: Good. All right.
0: The address is www.enterprisemission, all one word, enterprisemission, lowercase, .com.
1: Okay. And so you can get to it directly that way, or you can go
0: directly,
1: through my
0: webpage. Can go through the Bell website, which I would recommend. And we will have a link set up from our site back to yours.
1: All right, good.
0: In terms of both, particularly the political developments, because I'm extraordinarily intrigued, as you obviously are aware, with astronauts now claiming that the government has been lying about part of this,
1: yes,
0: but not all of this.
1: Mm-hmm.
0: That, as my grandmother used to say, when that pancake stands on end, all right, I'm intrigued to see how they think they can get away with this. Because once you open the door, it's like Carl. The fact that he claims that the probability is low that I could be right is irrelevant. For most people, all they hear is, and it's been going around on the web for the last week, Sagan says he might be wrong, Hoagland might be right. That's all they wrote. Carl is sophisticated enough politically to know that if you want to stamp out burning ducks, you cannot allow one duck to survive. So you, by opening this door, something has been set in motion. My question again is, where are we going and why and who is at the helm?
1: What new photographs will you have on the website and when will you have them there?
0: Well, we'll start putting them on tomorrow.
1: Okay.
0: They asked me tonight if I wanted to do it, and frankly, tonight was my birthday and I took the evening off. I had to get ready to do this show.
1: Yes, of course.
0: So I took a bit of a nap, and I figure that people will take 24 hours to make the transition. And by tomorrow, we will start uploading some very interesting new things that we've been working on, including some stills from this Apollo 10 film showing Earthrise over the horizon.
1: Are these good, clear?
0: Oh, they're stunning.
1: Oh, they are.
0: They're absolutely stunning. And we have the film. We have the actual film as opposed to just video. And we're making film transfers in
1: sure.
0: the computer.
1: Sure.
0: So you can really see that this is distorted. And what's remarkable and what I was able to show is that Bob Firtek, who is one of our architects who was with us in Washington, was able to do a mathematical model. In other words, what he did was assume there is a dome over the edge of the moon where the Earth is coming up.
1: Yes.
0: Assume the dome is made of X number of layers of glass of a certain refractive index. Then what would a round Earth look like distorted through this dome if the dome was shattered and smashed and degraded by meteor erosion and bombardment from the top down? And with some very basic assumptions, very simple assumptions in the mathematics, he was able to create a slide that I was able to show in Memphis that we will put on the web, showing a synthetic Earth side by side with the real Earth and showing how he mathematically can model the distortion.
1: All right. Hold it right there, Richard. We'll be right back to you. My guest, of course, Richard C. Hoagland. And he'll be right back, and so will I. This is CBC.
4: 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Please leave the cassette exactly where it is, flip it over, and begin again.

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1: Raging through the nighttime with live talk radio, and you can thank the radio station you're listening to right now instead of recycling, regurgitating relentlessly old repeats of stuff that happened in some other time. So good morning. Back to Richard in a moment. Richard, here is yet another young man in Memphis, Tennessee. Ask and ye shall receive. What is your first name, please?
2: Charles.
1: Charles. And you're in Memphis?
2: Yes, sir.
1: And you attended the lecture Richard gave?
2: The most fascinating lecture I've ever been to.
1: And your impression, or what you would say to people who look at these photographs and say, pixely nonsense?
2: Absolutely not. It was the clearest pictures I've ever seen. And the reflections in the face mask of the astronauts was so clear that I don't see how anybody could mistake it for dust or anything else but something unknown.
1: So when Edgar Mitchell is here tomorrow night, you would suggest I ask him straight up?
2: Ask him what was in the reflection of his face mask. I mean, he was standing right next to
3: That was not Ed Mitchell. That was Alan Beam.
2: Oh, it was Alan Beam. I'm sorry.
3: Ed Mitchell is the wide-angle photo showing him putting up the TV camera underneath this remarkable geometric bluish structure which arches overhead.
2: Also, I was watching a video the other night of Infinity and Beyond, narrated by Patrick Stewart, which also shows distorted Earth coming up over the moon. There's a small section in there that you might want to look at.
1: All right, let me ask you generally, since Richard's right here, you don't have to be nice to him because it's his birthday. You know, were the other people at the talk, do you think they were equally impressed with the clarity once they understood what they were looking at? Because I really do get a lot of email from people who say, gee whiz, I can't see anything. What about baloney?
2: Absolutely. The Clementine pictures was, I mean, you saw the parallel and vertical lines running across and forth, and Mr. Hoagland talked from 7 to 12:30, and he still had a full audience, and they stayed another half an hour asking him questions.
1: Oh,
2: and the only way that he could get out of there was just say, hey, I got to go.
1: All right, my friend.
3: I believe in giving people what they pay for, yes.
1: Mm-hmm. Well, judging from the people I'm hearing from, one has to be educated at what they're seeing, or they're really going to come up a very serious skeptic, if not critic.
3: Art, this is not anybody's fault. Our educational system is abysmal in that we are not taught how to view the world. Mm-hmm. We are taught to accept other people's opinion of that world. And since this is not a matter of opinion, this is a matter of starting from basics. You know, this is what babies do when they're crawling around the floor and they come to a stairwell. Why do you think more babies aren't killed falling downstairs? It's because they have an intuitive understanding of geometry and vertical lines and gravity, and they know enough to stop, most of them, all right? And those that don't learn how to stop, they wind up falling downstairs, and they're not with us anymore.
1: And so the gene pool is purified.
3: That's right. Now, what happens in school is that instead of continuing this abstraction process where we learn to generalize about the world, where we learn to realize that parallel vertical structures don't normally occur on alien landscapes without trees,
1: right?
3: That biology on Earth creates parallel vertical structures that are, you know, either growing in forests or are phone poles, which are forests once removed, all right? In other words, when people ask me, why isn't it clear, why isn't it sharp, why doesn't it look like McDonald's? It's because they don't understand how to look at the way light falls on something. They don't understand basic geometry. They don't understand about gravity. They don't understand about a vacuum, that there should be nothing sticking up above that horizon. Absolutely nothing. And that when people claim, as the Washington Post claimed, that we're, you know, showing people scratches,
1: mm-hmm,
3: that is to absolutely insult the intelligence of the 8 other scientists who were on that panel. As if anybody in their right mind would stand up in front of the world and willingly be laughed at for something that any five-year-old kid before other factors set in can use simple reasoning to realize that you don't see things standing above an airless horizon on a planet where there's nothing unless somebody built something and is a physical structure that's very, very ancient and very old.
1: All right, try this one out. Art, the face and the pyramids in the Cydonia region of Mars have obvious terrestrial analogs. In other words, the Sphinx and the pyramids at the Giza Plateau, which are strongly suggestive of a possible ancient connection between Earth and Mars. Could you please ask Richard if he has uncovered anything on the moon indicative of a similar possible connection with Earth?
3: Well, is our friend from Memphis still with us?
1: No, he's not.
3: Oh, he went away. Okay.
1: No.
3: Well, about 4 hours into the presentation, I got around to the mathematics of the moon. And we're going to put that up on the website as well. We have found structures now which are arrayed in the same geometry, the same equilateral triangles, the same hyperdimensional grid that we have found at Cydonia and we found in the ancient sites here on Earth.
1: So the answer is yes.
3: The answer is yes. We further have found that this is tied to the very measurements of the moon itself. Have you ever wondered, Art, why you can take the moon and put it over the sun and they're just the same size and you have this stunning, extraordinary coincidence that produces a total eclipse?
1: That is interesting. It just, when you have a total, it exactly and precisely covers it.
3: Mm-hmm.
1: At that moment.
3: Well, we will demonstrate in the next week on the web that, in fact, it's looking now as if that may not be a coincidence at all.
1: Really?
3: Yes. That's how big this is. That's how stunning this is. That's why NASA blinked 30 years ago and did not know how to tell us. When Neil Armstrong, who, by the way, is not going to be on the UPN show.
1: You need to correct that on your web page.
3: Well, I didn't put it on our web page, but we will make all the corrections. Danian Brinkley on your show claimed it was Neil Armstrong.
1: That's right. He had that wrong.
3: Yeah, and it's not. It's Gordon Cooper.
1: Gordon Cooper, yes.
3: Armstrong has said other things that can be interpreted as, giving assent to both Mitchell and to Cooper. And one of the things he said in the East Room of the White House during the Apollo, 25th anniversary ceremonies 2 summers ago was, first he compared himself to a parrot, which I have found is an elegant way of basically saying, don't believe anything I say, I'm telling you what somebody else wants me to say.
1: Mm-hmm.
3: Then at the end of his presentation, he said that there are places to go beyond belief. Well, there are, and we've been there, and they're called the Moon and Mars.
1: Yeah, I said that in the White House.
3: And the reason they're beyond belief is because they totally throw into a cocked hat everything we ever thought we knew. And they make people who are into power feel about 3 microns high. I mean, can you imagine orbiting a world where when you look down, an awful lot of what you see is manufactured stuff, and it is so ancient that the very solar system itself has changed since somebody put it there? That must have been such an ego problem for these supermen and the people who sent them there, that for their own sanity, they could not very easily tell us. Which, of course, now when you look at the history of some of the astronauts, particularly people like Buzz Aldrin, who got into a knockdown, drag-out fight with one of my friends the other night over our press conference. And when my friend, in the middle of this pre-Apollo 13, Academy Awards party, spent about an hour defending the science and the integrity of this investigation, Aldrin got increasingly obstreperous and then basically told my friend to turn to people like Gordon Cooper and Ed Mitchell to set him right. At which point he was able, my friend, to bring out Gordon Cooper's testimony at that luncheon I referenced a while ago, which is now going to be seen by everybody on UPN in what? It's 1 week from tonight. No, it's 2 weeks. No, it's a week and one day on May 7th.
1: Right.
3: The point is that there are cracks in the facade. The point is that these astronauts, Aldrin in particular, when they came back, went through hell. And in his own book, he describes how when Jay Barbary, in a post-Apollo landing kind of 2-year retrospective, asked him what it felt like to walk on the moon. Aldrin reports in his own book that for some inexplicable reason he got violently ill and was forced to go out into the alley and throw up. Now, this is very peculiar for people who have gone through an extraordinary, stunningly high experience.
4: It is.
3: A positive experience.
4: No, it is.
3: And it brings to mind the possibility that these men are under very elaborate constraints to report what they physically have seen. And what they're attempting to do, in terms of pointing fingers at the Roswell incident, is to open the back door. Because that, in fact, is the more politically and psychologically vulnerable area. When you're dealing with real spacecraft and real aliens ostensibly crashing on real estate owned by the United States just a couple of three decades ago, that may be more of a trigger politically to get honesty in the system than basically claiming that there are photographs of alien ruins on the moon.
4: All right.
3: Where there's nobody home.
4: Bearing in mind, Richard, we've got a lot of new listeners. I know this is like throwing red meat to a pit bull, but could you please give us the short version of what hyperdimensional physics is? Yeah, I know. There has to be a short version to this.
3: There has to be.
4: Yeah, there has to be. Hyperdimensional physics, that stumps a lot of people when they first hear it. They don't know what you're talking
3: about.
4: Well,
3: first of all, physics. What is physics? Physics is our perception of how the universe works.
4: Yes.
3: The laws and rules and all that.
4: Sure.
3: What is hyperdimensional physics?
4: Yes, that's
3: it's a physics that transcends our familiar three dimensions. It's a physics that explains the visible universe, the visible workings of reality, by recourse mathematically to a set of invisible realities that are only reachable through mathematics.
4: Invisible realities.
3: Yeah.
4: Let me
3: give you an example of an invisible reality which can be made visible by technology. Right now, through you and me, and through everybody listening, there are invisible waves moving through space. You can't see them. You can't taste them. You can't touch them. You can't feel them.
4: You are modulating them at this very moment.
3: But by speaking, I and you are modulating them. We call it radio.
4: Yes.
3: There's an even more complex version of this invisible, unseen reality, which if you build the right kind of box and put the right kind of stuff in it and put the right kind of glass screen with phosphor on it,
4: mm-hmm.
3: it turns into television. There's another version of this reality, which if I, do the right things, it turns into a computer. In other words, we're looking at a technology that can make the invisible visible.
4: Yes.
3: That can pick a signal, information, out of the dark, out of space, out of time, out of nothing, as it were.
4: That's clear.
3: And turn it into something that is tangible, and you can actually see shapes and images, and in the right format, you can see three dimensions.
4: However, with our traditional physics, this energy may be measured. We understand how it is generated. We understand
3: by our physics.
4: We understand how it is propagated. We understand how it is received. You talk of a physics that measures something that we cannot see.
3: Let me correct you. All right.
4: All right.
3: When you said our physics can explain television, you're absolutely right. But the physics of 200 years ago could not explain television.
4: That's true.
3: All right. To that physics, it was an impossibility.
4: Magic.
3: It was magic. Magic is any, as Arthur Clarke says, any sufficiently advanced technology is indistinguishable from magic.
4: Mm-hmm.
3: To which the Hoagland corollary would be any sufficiently advanced science. All right? Because science is scientia, knowing. All right? Science is merely knowing. It's organized knowledge, organized knowing. Technology is the engineering that comes from that organized knowing, where you put it together as a gadget and then you sell it to somebody to do something useful. So hyperdimensional physics is to current physics the way current physics is to our physics of 200 years ago. It is a physics that mathematically can describe now certain visible characteristics of the world, of the universe, in ways that reach out to causes that are not immediately apparent in three dimensions, like invisible radiation. Ultraviolet or infrared not immediately apparent to the unaided human eye.
4: Yeah, stop there for a second. And I'll give you a little bit of information. When I was talking to Dr. Mitchell the other day, one of the things he said that he wanted to discuss was zero-point energy.
3: Right.
4: Zero-point energy.
3: Okay.
4: Now, that is energy that is allegedly derived from some material that we can't prove is really there in space or in a vacuum.
3: Exactly. It's energy out of nothing.
4: Energy out of nothing.
3: Yeah.
4: Dr. Mitchell said that. Now,
3: it's another term for hyperdimensional physics.
4: Ah, that's what I thought.
3: All right?
4: That's what I thought.
3: All
4: it
3: is the mediating transfer medium, the ZPF, the zero-point function, the zero-point energy, is the boundary, the interface, the layer between the invisible hyperdimensions that I'm talking about and the visible reality of physics in the universe that we all can see. Why do all these energy events occur at 19.5 all over the solar system?
4: Yes, why do they?
3: Because of the mathematics of hyperdimensions mediated, transferred through the medium of the zero-point energy vacuum. I mean, if you want to get technical. So, really, Mitchell and I are saying the same thing. Now, what Mitchell will not tell you, unless you push him, is this is not new stuff. James Clerk Maxwell. Remember James Maxwell? I talk about him a lot.
4: Of course.
3: He, 100 years ago, was talking about hyperdimensional physics. What he said, it's Maxwell talking now, not Dick Hoagland. Maxwell said, the physics of the universe that we see, electromagnetic radiation, light, radio waves, things that make stars shine, that make atoms decay, and all that, is really coming from an invisible set of forces in dimensions we can't see coming through a medium called the ether.
4: And
3: what Mitchell is calling the zero-point medium, or zero-point energy, is really ether by another name.
4: Does it have any relationship to Tesla's work?
3: Yes, it's intimately connected to Tesla's work. Tesla was not only technologically working with hyperdimensional physics, but he also was creating a terminology that is mathematically linked to hyperdimensional physics. We've talked on your show a lot about a certain numbering system. And from time to time, you'll hear me say, oh, that's a tetrahedral number.
4: Yes.
3: Or that's a tetrahedral expression.
4: Yes.
3: Well, would it surprise the audience out there in radio land, invisible radio land tonight, to hear that every time you turn on a light, you are working with an active display of hyperdimensional physics bequeathed to you by Nikola Tesla? Because in your electric light bulbs, or in the circuits powering your radio or your television or your computer, if they're on the grid, on the electrical power grid that knits this nation together tonight, they are functioning according to a 60-cycle wave.
4: That's right.
3: That 60-cycle wave, or that 60-hertz frequency, was bequeathed to us by Nikola Tesla as a vital clue that, in fact, his alternating current and the physics and the technology he produced was, in fact, ultimately hyperdimensional. Why? Because the key number 60 is the code key to hyperdimensional physics.
4: All right. That's where we'll pick up when the news ends and we begin once again. Key number 60, as in 60 cycles, as in here comes a break and we'll be right back. This is CBC.

0: Yes, here I am. Good morning, everybody. Richard C. Hoagland is here. Engstrom Science Award winner, science advisor to Walter Cronkite. We're talking about tetrahedral physics and the number 60. Back now to Richard Hoagland. Richard, the number 60, important as in 60 cycles, which is the frequency we have in our AC current.
1: That's right.
0: All right, fine. Some countries use 50 cycles. How come?
1: Because they weren't figured. Nikola Tesla.
0: Uh-huh.
1: I mean, AC will work at any frequency. What Tesla did was to leave us a clue. See, a lot of these people who are ahead of their time, people who have figured things out, when they meet a certain amount of opposition, and of course Tesla was treated to extraordinary opposition, particularly in the latter part of his life.
0: Oh, yes.
1: When he tried unsuccessfully to get Morgan to fund a global free power system. Where do you think that energy was going to come from? When you look at some of Tesla's old books, which we did many, many weeks ago, and the reason we're looking at them is because of the tethered satellite experiment, you'll find that the plans –

0: Tesla system that was 13 miles long. Mm-hmm. The one at Colorado Springs was only a few hundred feet high. The tower that he tried to produce over here on Long Island was, you know, going to be a couple of hundred feet high. But located on Earth at exactly the same latitude as the major pyramid of the Sidonia complex on Mars, 40.868 degrees north latitude. So you begin to perceive that there were people, giants in physics and engineering, in the last century and earlier in this century, that had either figured things out, had put the pieces together, had decoded ancient documents from a long time ago, and tried to bequeath us this extraordinary, stunning advance in unified field theory and hyperdimensional physics in the way the universe works. And something happened. When Tesla died, the story is told that the FBI moved in before the body was even cold and literally confiscated all his papers. Why? What could they possibly have thought was in those documents that would have affected national security in 1942? I think that's when he died, in 42.
1: Of course, maybe they didn't know.
0: Or maybe they just suspected and it was
1: right.
0: Playing it safe.
1: Mm-hmm.
0: The why questions come out. My point is that when you talk to Mitchell, what you will find in his discussion of the zero-point energy of the vacuum are concepts relating to ether, to the idea of space as a medium, as a mitigating medium, as a transfer medium of energy from somewhere to here,
1: mm-hmm.
0: that are very similar to the ideas of people in the last century, a la Maxwell, before the Einstein relativity revolution destroyed the idea of an ether in space between the planets, between the stars, between the galaxies, between everything. And in fact, what it's now appearing is if we're going to be returning to an ether-based physics, no matter what you want to call it, that produces better results and is geometrically based and ultimately is based on a concept that there's more to reality than the familiar three physical dimensions of length, width, and height.
1: All right. Let me take you off track for a moment. This is from Aviation Week in Space Technology, April 8th, page 57. Quote, Japan's Mitsubishi Corporation has become the first corporate sponsor of Lunar Corporation's planned commercial mission to the moon. Luna apparently hopes to land a pair of teleoperated robotic vehicles on the moon's surface in 1999. Do you know about that?
0: Yep. I've been trying to get the Lunacorp people interested in our stuff for three years, and what I find interesting is there any dollar value mentioned for Mitsubishi's grant to them in the article?
1: Well, let's see. They're trying to raise a total of about $81 million toward $200 million mission. No, I don't know the specific amount of money being donated by...
0: Okay, no, they are holding that very close to the vest.
1: Mm-hmm.
0: What's interesting, of course, is that the Japanese have funded their own unmanned missions to the moon a couple, 3 years ago, even before Clementine,
1: mm-hmm.
0: the first return to the moon after the U.S. manned mission, the Apollo missions in 1972 in December of Apollo 17, was an unmanned mission that was sent in 1990, I believe, by, among others, one of the Japanese car companies. Right.
1: Yeah, there are
0: Honda.
1: Lots of questions about that. The rovers, it says here, will begin at the Apollo 11 site, travel 1,000 kilometers to visit the wreckage of the Ranger 8 probe and the Surveyor 5 spacecraft.
0: Okay, here's what's interesting. Lunacorp, which is composed of ex-NASA and DOD people, officials, all right?
1: Yes.
0: In a kind of a loose confederation, have been trying for the last couple, 3 years to get funding for this idea.
1: Why?
0: Well, they claim it's for tourism. They claim this will break the barrier of private enterprise in space. They claim that this will allow students to drive these rovers via teleoperated, you know, computer controls from theme parks, and that there's money to be made in them, our planes, and that this would launch a new wave of a renaissance of the so-called second age of space, which is my term.
1: All of that sounds a little thin to me.
0: Let me finish the point. Mm. The point is, Art, they've been trying for years unsuccessfully to raise a

0: they have not had a dime. When did Mitsubishi suddenly decide to give them a grant of unknown proportions for their idea? Do you know when this took place?
1: No, when?
0: 3 days after our press conference. I rest my case.
1: Well, look, if what is on the moon that
0: and
1: you
0: Carl
1: suggest
0: Sagan
1: is there,
0: wrong and I could be right.
1: I know. But
0: this is all following a set of events.
1: Let's assume that what you're saying is correct. That
0: no,
1: is,
0: all I'm giving you is the time.
1: No, no, for the sake of what I'm about to say, assume that all the structures are there as you suggest.
0: Mm-hmm.
1: Surely the government cannot allow a private mission to go back to the moon and find all of this.
0: We live in a police state?
1: Well,
0: what do you mean they can't allow?
1: Well, just what I said.
0: Listen to what you're saying.
1: Just what I said. In other words, at that point, if they let if they let the private mission go ahead, then they will be revealed as liars.
0: Is it possible that that's what Ed Mitchell and Gordon Cooper and Carl Sagan are getting out in front of?
1: Yeah, it's possible.
0: They see the inevitable and they're getting out of the way.
1: It's possible.
0: In other words, at some point, look, in the past history of this planet, we've got about 6,000 years of recorded history, right?
1: Yes.
0: Most of that time, people have lived under despotic, tyrannical, incredibly abusive governmental strictures, right?
1: Yes.
0: The idea of individual liberty.
1: New. It's a new idea.
0: Brand new.
1: Yes.
0: It is a 200-year-old, you know, almost born as a baby idea in a 6,000-year turgid history of people killing each other and oppressing each other and torturing each other and holding each other in slavery and in bondage to a tiny oligarchical few, right?
1: Yes, yes.
0: And we've made progress. The trend curve is for more freedom, not less. The chains of tyranny have been broken again and again and again, and you and I are sitting here on the radio discussing absolutely heretical ideas,
1: oh, yes,
0: both politically and religiously and in many other ways to a lot of people who would prefer that we shut up and never be heard from again, right?
1: Absolutely.
0: And yet here
1: correctly.
0: We are. And we stood in Washington, and in the full withering fire of the Washington Post, all right, we basically said, okay, guys, this is what's out there. And within days, Carl Sagan is saying on ABC that Hoagland might be right about Mars. And Ed Mitchell is saying the government's been hiding UFOs for 50 years.
1: I know.
0: Do you begin to think maybe we're part of a coming trend? So when people say they'll never let you get near the moon, Hoagland, I say to them, watch our dust, or more appropriately,
1: moon
0: our
1: dust.
0: Rocket exhaust. Because we're going.
1: That doesn't give them a lot of time. I mean, 1999 is when they're talking about this.
0: Well, that's
1: mission.
0: What Lunacorp is talking about.
1: Yeah, that's right.
0: We're on a faster track.
1: What do you expect? I mean, as you point out, I've received this supposed wreckage. They've got it down in Roswell as well, some different wreckage or the same. I have no idea. We've got astronauts coming out, as you pointed out, statements being made by all kinds of people. There's a lot going on. It's hot right now.
0: Well,
1: where is it going? Tell me.
0: There's an even more intriguing data point that you're probably not aware of.
1: Well, I'm asking where it's going.
0: Okay. Well, let me give you one more data point, and then we can
1: all
0: talk
1: right.
0: about where. In the midst of you getting, you know, samples and Mitchell coming out of the closet and Sagan saying what he said and all this, there was an economic conference held at Princeton the other night by some friends of ours who we are working with quietly on terms of this physics. We have established a crucial relationship that will allow me in the next few weeks and months to begin to announce some major verifiable breakthroughs on the physics front, on the hyperdimensional physics front.
1: Mm-hmm.
0: And that was consummated at a meeting on Friday last, prior to the Saturday meeting at Princeton, and the dinner convocation and keynote speech by former Prime Minister of England, Lady Margaret Thatcher.
1: Oh?
0: And my assistant, Kerry Clark, and my editor of the Martian Horizons, which, by the way, we got to change now because we've renamed the Mars mission the Enterprise mission.
1: Yes.
0: It's somewhat archaic to have a journal called Martian Horizons. So we're thinking of changing the name, maybe Planetary Horizons or something like that. Anyway, Susan and Carrie were in attendance. I was supposed to go to this dinner and sit in the front row table and listen to Maggie Thatcher talk about the 21st century. And unfortunately, I was ill, so they represented the Enterprise mission in my absence. They carried a tape recorder with them.
1: Yes.
0: Maggie Thatcher, in her opening remarks, looked right at Kerry and said, the most significant development of the 21st century will be the discovery of extraterrestrial intelligence.
1: No kidding. Maggie
0: Thatcher.
1: I've
0: got it on tape.
1: Do you?
0: And I'm going to send you the Sagan tape and the Maggie Thatcher tape back to back on the same tape, and you can put it up on your website in your audio, you know, recording area.
1: You don't have it so you can play it there, do you?
0: Well, I could drag the phone over to the speaker.
1: Could you really?
0: Well, actually, there's people up. We were in a townhouse, and I'd have to turn it up so you could.
1: Oh, I see.
0: You know, so I can't really. Maybe in the commercial, I'll think of a way to do this.
1: All right.
0: There might be.
1: I'd love to hear that. I mean, that's
0: okay.
1: That's again, the quote is, the most significant development of the 21st century is going to be the discovery of extraterrestrial life. That's a quote from Maggie Thatcher.
0: She even goes further. She says, of present researchers.
1: Hmm.
0: And then she says, but we'll have to wait for that. Not like it may never happen, but we'll just have to wait for that.
1: Uh-huh.
0: Like she's somehow determining the curve?
1: Yes, or knows the curve.
0: Or knows the curve. My point is, all of these apparently uncorrelated, unrelated events, I believe, are deeply correlated.
1: All right, well, that brings me back to my question.
0: What does it mean?
1: Where does the curve go
0: from
1: here?
0: How much time do we have to talk about this?
1: Enough. Where does the curve go from here?
0: Okay. Well, if I get going on a roll, I don't want to be stopped by a commercial or a break or something.
1: Commercials always stop you, Richard.
0: Oh, dear me. I guess I'm asking how much time before the next break?
1: 5 minutes.
0: 5 minutes. Okay. Well, we can start at 5 minutes.
1: You can do it.
0: What bothers me is that there apparently has been a decision made and designated, you know, hitters put out on the landscape to soften us up for the, quote, revelation that we are not alone. It's not like even playing Monopoly where you do not pass go and don't collect $200. We're not going through the Martian doorway or the lunar doorway of ancient and safe ruins. We're going directly from everybody tonight on Earth. Most people think they're alone. They're it. They're the cat's meow.
1: That's right.
0: And at some point in the next few weeks or months or year, maybe, I would give this maybe a year at the rate of this trend curve, the officialdom is basically going to say, okay, boys and girls, we're not alone, and they are here, and that's the problem you got to face. And we're not going through any safe decompression window of playing around with ruins and ancient structures. We're going directly, you know, for go and for $200. And we're being led there by a diverse group of people. People like Sagan, who now say, well, maybe I'm not right here. Or Mitchell, who is, you know, founded Noetics and has been a kind of a out there astronaut anyway. People like Cooper, who was always a rebel, who's been saying these things at the UN and behind the scenes for years, but has never gone public with what apparently he's gone on UPN and is going to talk about, you know, next week.
1: Yes.
0: And people like Maggie Thatcher, all right, who is the last person I would have expected to lead off her speech by saying the most surprising and interesting to her discovery is going to be extraterrestrial intelligence. I mean, that's really one for the books. All in the same tight time frame. Oh, and by the way, the same time frame where you were getting metal samples, ostensibly, from the crash site at Roswell.
1: So then how would you respond when I say, but Richard, then, who's to say that Richard Hoagland and Art Bell, with his samples, Art's parts, I call them now, are not essentially just useful idiots for promoting the curve accelerating?
0: Well, the difference between you getting samples and us looking at pictures is that somebody gave you something and no one's giving us anything. We have to fight for every image, every frame, every data bit,
1: I know, but the sum and total of your information or mine or however it generates is to promote the acceleration of this curve.
0: Well, not true, because we're on two different paths. I am firmly convinced that the worst thing on Earth, or off Earth, would be if the government were to come out tomorrow and admit that there are aliens running around in our neighborhood. Mm-hmm. And the reason is not because I'm afraid of aliens. You know, I don't really have much, you know, for or again aliens, all right? Never met an alien yet. My problem is distraction. The human race is so easily distracted. I hold up for Exhibit A the O.J. Simpson trial.
1: Okay.
0: Can you imagine how people, like the mongoose mesmerized by the dancing, weaving cobra, how people will be mesmerized and distracted to the nth degree by even the plausibility of real bona fide aliens running around in spaceships.
1: Sure.
0: To the point where they may not pay crucial attention to the physics of what's powering those spaceships or what's powering the planet or the solar system and the other physically based events that we have discussed on the show in previous weeks and months and years.
1: All right. Well, hold it right there. We'll come back to you after the break. When we do come back, what I want to ask you about is the science of tetrahedral physics. In other words, if tetrahedral physics is a science, one that can be proven, that is the nature of science, right? Things you can repeat and prove, and the numbers and the mathematics are irrefutable, then why are more scientists not looking at these numbers and simply confirming them? So mull that one over, and we'll be back to you in a moment. Richard, you're listening to the American CBC Radio Network. Don't forget, internationally, get the USA Direct Access number or the AT&T operator, and then call us at 800-893-0903.
2: This is the end of side one. Please leave the cassette exactly where it is, flip it over, and begin again.
1: To Richard Hoagland. Are you there, Richard?
0: I'm here.
1: We're going to be asking you about tetrahedral physics and the reaction of other scientists, but I don't want you to answer that yet because look who I've got. I've got, we'll let him give whatever name he wants. Hello, sir, are you there?
3: I'm right here.
1: All right. You are the very person, are you not, who called the Michael Jackson show. When was that? You tell me.
3: That was roughly last weekend or Monday or so. I'm a little groggy when I had made that call. I had just woken up. I work at night shift at the LAX airport.
1: Okay.
3: So my memory is a little shot on it.
1: All right. But I can
3: confirm it, though, because Mr. Hogan received the facts from me, and my screen name is AJ Ufologist.
1: Okay. And Mr.
0: It was,
1: Sagan...
0: It was a week ago to this morning, all right? It was last Thursday morning.
3: Correct. All right. Now, a reason why I had done this was I just happened to be looking at your book, Mr. Hoagland, and I remembered from reading Cosmos, Mr. Sagan's first book, that he was openly, as you said, objective about life on Mars. Now, all of a sudden, in your book, he's not. This, you know, and then now when I ask him on the radio, that he is. In fact, once again, he's back to objectively being open about it. Why?
0: Yeah, what's changed?
1: Yeah, what did... Well, okay, so how did he answer it? What has changed?
3: That's the interesting question. You know, if NASA wanted to cover this up, let's just say, for example, maybe they did some kind of pressuring with his publicity or something on that line, some pressured him in a way to kind of get him to take a back door to this at some point. I, too, believe in conspiracies also. I don't want to go into details of that with you. But I just want to, again, wish you a happy birthday, Mr. Hoagland.
0: Thank you.
3: Glad to see you. I cannot believe that I am directly responsible for making a turning point in this whole thing for you.
0: Well, if you read Carl's book, which I recommend to everybody, The Demon Haunted World, which I think is a remarkable title, given a lot of the things we discussed on your show, Art, there is a section, it's chapter 3 in his book, where even prior to your question, Carl officially says, at the end of this chapter called The Man on the Moon and the Face on Mars, after taking Cydonia apart, giving every possible reason why it can't be real, it's idiocy, lunacy, projection, eggplants, you name it, he then pauses in mid-flight, and he says in a stunning line, in print, "I could be wrong." And then he goes into all of the criteria, all of the testable criteria that he would expect if we could get new high-resolution imagery of Cydonia, either from Mars Global Surveyor, leaving later this year, or from the Mars Pathfinder mission. Mm-hmm. He even goes so far, Art, as to say, as I have said from the beginning, that unlike the UFO phenomenon, this is objective, testable science. He uses that phraseology.
1: All right, Aaron.
0: It's a stunning turnaround.
1: Aaron, if I might, what was Mr. Sagan's tone like as he was answering your question? Was he taken aback by it?
3: Not at all. He approached it very calmly, very scientifically, very very nonchalantly, as if it was a common everyday thing for him almost.
1: And it stopped Michael Jackson fairly cold, I guess.
3: Yeah, the thing is, though, that earlier what you stated about the others, I didn't catch that, I guess, because when I was listening on, apparently, I guess they brought another guest right away. I don't know. That's a question mark. I'm going to call for KABC and get the transcripts on that. I want to find out, be sure. I'm not doubting you, Mr. Hoagland. More than likely, he did say that. I finally missed it. Mac, I do recall something. But again, I kind of had woken up in a quick hurry. And I said, "Whoa, whoa, whoa, all this, you know, and pushed my trusty speed dial number."
1: All right. Well, we're glad you got through, and we're glad you got to ask the question. And I wanted to give you credit for it, since you had faxed me. So, thank you, Aaron, and stay on the alert down there. Stay awake.
3: Another thing is too. Is there any chance I can get a transcript tonight?
1: Well, transcripts we don't have. You might be able to get a copy of the tape. That tape is always available. So I'll see what I can do, Aaron.
3: Thank you, sir.
1: Thank you. And so there you've got it. Now, let me circle back. I thought you'd just enjoy hearing from the fellow that that posed that question, Richard. Now, let's talk a little about tetrahedral physics. If it's a science, if the numbers work, then they've got to work for more than just Richard Hoagland. Or is there some point in tetrahedral physics where you've got to take more than a look at numbers, a leap of faith?
0: No.
1: Well, then any scientist ought to be able to look at it and clearly understand it and prove it.
0: Well, look, you just had a gentleman on who asked Carl Sagan a question that Carl could have answered objectively 13 years ago. It's only taken Carl 13 years to get his ego out of the way and say, well, I could be wrong and we should look.
1: Fair.
0: Well, it's only been since 19... I'm trying to think when we first discussed hyperdimensional physics in public at the UN, 1992. Now, given that Carl is one of the brighter guys, all right, and he should be ahead of the curve, then if you extrapolate 13 years for a Sagan type, a Sagan physicist from 1992, we should only have to await until scientists in the mainstream begin to talk about hyperdimensional physics till, 1999?
1: Mm-hmm. All right.
0: I am being a little facetious.
1: Yes, I understand.
0: In fact, there are physicists who are in discussion with us, and we're going to be putting their papers on the website. This is what now comes from having our own Enterprise Mission website. We are going to begin to provide not just data on the Moon and Mars, but also on all of these collateral areas of interest. We're going to put on papers, references, commentary, discussions with real scientists on the real cutting edge, and we're going to bring up very important questions, conundrums, mysteries alike. Why is the gravitational constant currently different than it was when you and I learned physics in high school, Art?
1: Mm-hmm.
0: And why are current cutting edge labs in New Zealand, in Germany, and here in the United States, Los Alamos, all getting different values when they're trying to measure this most fundamental of constants, by which, by the way, NASA uses every time it calculates how to send a space probe or a spacecraft anywhere off the planet. It has to use this constant of proportionality as part of its iterations of motions of the solar system.
1: Right.
0: Well, it's changed. All right? Now, it may be that NASA inadvertently conducted a rather remarkable experiment in hyperdimensional physics that was well publicized back in the 1970s, and nobody realized it at the time. And it has to do with the flight of Apollo 13. Have you seen the movie?
1: Several times.
0: Several times, okay. What is the key mystery about Apollo 13, beyond what happened to the spacecraft? You know, what caused
1: the physical damage?
0: Huh?
1: The physical damage?
0: Yeah, beyond that. What's the most interesting mystery of that whole real-life saga, which I lived through with Walter Cronkite when the mission actually took place, all right?
1: The amazement of how they made it back at all.
0: Well, not quite, but that's up there, all right? What was the one theme that was recurrent through the film, really underscored that to this day has never been satisfactorily explained.
1: I'm not going to be good on this one. What?
0: Okay. The spacecraft was consistently not where they thought it was. Remember the strange shallowing of the trajectory?
1: Well, I recall that...
0: They went through all this rigmarole...
1: As they were coming back...
0: To get them on a course,
1: they
0: right?
1: said, oh my God, we're in the wrong place, we're going to burn up.
0: Well, what was happening was that the trajectory, the fall home...
1: Yes.
0: ...was shallowing.
1: Yes.
0: The trajectory was moving up...
1: I recall that.
0: ...away from the center of the Earth.
1: Yes, sir.
0: And if the angle is too shallow when the spacecraft intersects the atmosphere...
1: Burn up or miss.
0: ...it would be like skipping a stone off a pond.
1: Sure.
0: They would bounce off the air at 25,000 miles per hour, bounce out into space, and not have enough fuel to get back before they ran out of air and they died.
1: Right.
0: And they tried several trajectory corrections where they would fire the engines, and there's some very dramatic, you know, scene setting that Ron Howard has them go through. You know, the jittering Earth in the window and all of this, you know, where they
1: yes.
0: fire those engines.
1: Yes.
0: And they're eyeballing it, and they're using the sun and all kinds of makeshift mechanisms to do what normally a guidance system would have done.
1: I recall.
0: And they get it back on course, and then the guys down on the ground are watching the plots, you know, the trajectory plots from the radio tracking, and they say, well, how are we going to tell them? It's shallowing again. It's going higher. It's leveling out. It shouldn't be doing that. This is the recurrent mystery all the way home.
1: Where did that energy come from?
0: You are going to the head of the class, Mr. Bell. More appropriately, why was gravity for Apollo 13 different than for any mission prior or after the Apollo 13 flight?
1: And the answer is?
0: The answer is, and this is the first time I've discussed this anywhere, Apollo 13, all right, let me give you what the conventional answer is and why the conventional answer cannot be right. Remember that the problem with 13 was that there was an explosion.
1: Yes.
0: In a gas sphere, a titanium sphere of oxygen. When you open a sphere of liquid in a vacuum, the liquid will boil off, right?
1: Sure.
0: The boiling off through an orifice, through a hole...
1: Is a jet.
0: It's like a rocket. So for every action, there's an equal and opposite reaction. You'd expect that the spacecraft would be pushed opposite the jetting motion.
1: So is there argument that it was this venting that was causing the
0: channel? That's what the conventional NASA explanation was, that there was venting. But here's the problem. The spacecraft was never stabilized in one direction. It was rotating, called the barbecue mode, you know, set up so that it would spin gently in sunlight so that it would warm and cool all sides of the spacecraft uniformly. And there was lots of discussion about setting up the barbecue mode, and I remember vividly sitting in the studio in New York during the harrowing final hours as Jim Lovell, literally so cold his teeth were chattering, was describing to the ground how he could see the Earth moving past the window,
1: yes.
0: And then a few minutes later, the moon moving past the window, and he would say whether it was higher or lower, indicating that the rotating motion was coning, was precessing, so that they were rotating.
1: Right.
0: Now, if I have a jet on a rotating spacecraft, which is turning around like a water sprinkler, then what will happen is that the jetting action, assuming there's any fuel left in those tanks, any oxygen, after days in a vacuum...
1: Yeah, I would say that would be quite a supposition that there would be anything left
0: anything
1: at all
0: left.
1: To be...
0: All right. Now, there was water being boiled off from the heat exchanger radiators in the lunar module, which we heard about.
1: Right.
0: All right. The electronics were cooled by basically boiling water into space. But that, too, if you're rotating the spacecraft system in a circular motion, that jetting motion will average, all right?
1: Or should average, yes.
0: Well, it has to.
1: Assuming the venting were occurring, which I would think it would have to if it were even still occurring at an even rate, or relatively
0: even. Yeah, well,
1: even
0: if it's... the whole thing is we're talking about days and... And even after they corrected it close to the Earth, they found it was still shallowing.
1: Hmm.
0: Well, here is the quintessence of the predictive model of hyperdimensional physics. Because what no one has ever thought about, because they had no reason to think about this until they go back and look at Maxwell 100 years ago, or look at De Palma, the experiments I talked about at the UN,
1: right.
0: The spinning balls, What was one of the first things after they rounded the moon that the flight directors had them turn off in both spacecraft to save electricity and water? They powered down everything, including what are called the inertial platforms.
1: Right.
0: The spinning gyroscopes.
1: Right.
0: The Apollo 13 spacecraft was the first and last spacecraft we have ever sent into space where there was nothing spinning in the spacecraft.
1: That's true.
0: At all. And I will make you a prediction.
1: So in other words, you're saying that, if I've got this correct, that normally spacecraft have spinning gyroscopes to maintain attitude and so forth and so on.
0: That's right.
1: And
0: although
1: with,
0: they're very small mass,
1: and
0: they spin like a bat out of hell.
1: Indeed.
0: So
1: and
0: their total angular momentum is significant.
1: So without this artificial thing on board, the tetrahedral physics is the energy that caused the shallowing effect as they came back.
0: If you go back and look at the UN tape where I show the De Palma experiment between a spinning ball and a non-spinning ball in a gravitational field.
1: Right.
0: Apollo 13 was a projectile flying back to Earth without anything spinning in it. And it acted as if the equations for gravity were different than for any other spacecraft, which had active spinning inertial platforms, gyroscopes in them. That's the solution to the mystery of Apollo 13. And that's, by the way, how I know Apollo 13 had a problem. Because nobody in their right mind could create such an elegant hoax or fake with such a subtle detail that can only be explained now by application of this physics.
1: Fascinating.
0: That's what we're here for.
1: Absolutely fascinating. All right, off we go into another area, back into an area we've been in. And again, it's important for me, Richard, I'm going to read this, because of the number of communications I get after we do a show, and people go inevitably to my website, or now your website, through my website, and see the photographs. Good morning, Art and Richard. I have seen the photos on your webpage, Art. I think I can give an explanation why so many people can't see what's right in front of their noses. Our government, our school system has spoon-fed us for so long that a lot of us do not have any common sense to make rational decisions from what we see with our own eyes. Even at the college level, we're taught by opinions from books and professors instead of these professors giving us the facts and letting us make our own conclusions by common sense and rational thinking. It never ceases to amaze me how the younger generations cannot make a rational decision on their own. So that really says just what you said earlier, doesn't it, with regard to people looking at these photographs and just going, ah, pixel madness.
0: You know, what I find interesting is that people who have gone through a real educational system, meaning people who were in their 60s, 70s, 80s, 90s, if they can get to the internet, all right, they're the ones who see this first, not the 20-somethings or
1: yes.
0: the 30-somethings.
1: Yes.
0: It's because the older folks know how to think, to reason, to see. And that's the key. Without reasoning people, you know,
1: without those people,
0: you're able
1: to hide things in plain sight.
0: And that's why the educational system of the United States of America is a disgrace. It's in someone's interest to keep it a disgrace. Because you can't have thinking people if you educate them. Or unthinking people. And we now have a whole bunch of people who basically take their reality from CNN or C-SPAN or any of those media that don't allow people to think, that basically tell them what reality is. You know, we have a president come on, he says certain things, then we have people who tell us what he really said. He
1: yes,
0: didn't
1: right.
0: say what we thought he said.
1: No, he said this.
0: He said this. He said that.
1: All right, listen.
0: He meant this.
1: We're coming to the top of the hour. We've got to get to the phones, but I want to read this to you. Art 60 is an interesting number for other reasons. Remember the 12th planet. We have 60 seconds per minute, 60 minutes per hour. That would be 3,600 seconds per hour, 60 cycles of 60 cycles. 3,600.
0: Yep. Man is onto it, or woman.
1: So that makes lots of sense to
0: yeah.
1: you.
0: Well, it not only makes lots of sense, it is the sense, all right? the timekeeping system, the angular system. It turns out the fundamental metrology systems, metrology, measuring thing, that we have grown up with, that go all the way back to Sumer, you know, Kramer out of the University of Pennsylvania, it all began with Sumer.
1: Yes.
0: It's all tetrahedral. We are surrounded by these clues. And this, of course, gets into how do we currently have a cultural system predicated, based on, immersed in this physics without recognizing that that's what it all refers back to. And the answer may be found in Graham Hancock's work.
1: Oh, there's another
0: subject.
1: We
0: are not the first.
1: Yes, I'm going to be interviewing Graham, as you well know.
0: Terrific.
1: All right. Hold on, Richard. We'll be back to you when we come back. We'll be opening the lines, opening the phone lines for any questions, hard ones, if you want. They need not be softballs. If you have hard questions, now is the time. So get on the phone. We'll give you a rendition of the numbers when we come back. You are listening to The American CBC Radio Network. I'm Art Bell.

0: Art Bell is taking calls on the Wild Card Line at 702-727-1295. That's 702-727-1295. First-time callers can reach Art Bell at 702-727-1222. 702-727-1222. Now, here again, Art Bell.
1: Top of the morning, everybody. Good to be here. As we go back now to Richard Hoagland, I'm reminding you that we're about to open the lines. If you're trying to call us internationally, we've got a toll-free line. And the way you call us, no matter how you're hearing us outside the USA, is to get the AT&T USA direct operator or dial the USA direct AT&T access code for your country. And then the nation's first completely international toll-free line, which is 800-893-0903. And it will be for you toll-free from any point in the world. 800-893-0903. Now, this might be fun as we go back to Richard Hoagland. Art, let's drive Richard Hoagland nuts. Just suppose, he says, our government back-engineered some wreckage or whatever and produced flying craft that utilize zero-point energy. If the government admits Roswell, it would naturally lead to more stonewalling on the research and development. If the drive system of UFOs for our craft is zero-point technology, these secrets must prevail as long as possible. Why? Well, if some unnamed third-world nation should figure it out, we'd be dealing with weapons systems 1,000 times worse than our present nightmares. The whole thing would be a Pandora's box, no matter how you look at it. That's an interesting perspective, and I'm sure it's true. Isn't it?
2: Yeah, no, I think he's absolutely right, which, of course, then asks the question again, why is Ed Mitchell saying, you know, that Roswell is real and the moon stuff is not?
1: And talking about zero-point energy.
2: Yeah.
1: Well, you can be sure I will ask him these questions.
2: All right, now there's another thing you need to ask him.
1: All right.
2: Ed Mitchell became a kind of an iconoclast even during his astronaut days when he conducted a so-called ESP experiment.
1: Yes.
2: And route to and from the moon.
1: Yes.
2: The familiar Reinhards and all that. Well, hyperdimensional physics now provides a perfectly logical scientific explanation for all of these so-called metaphysical phenomena. From telepathy to ESP, from precognition to clairvoyance, it all falls out of the equation. It falls out of the woodwork. Mm-hmm. And the way it works is very simple. If you're looking at multiple dimensions, you know, from three dimensions on up, the analogy is equivalent to from three dimensions on down.
1: Right.
2: And this has been done before. It's done in Michio Kaku's book, Hyperspace, which I heartily recommend to everybody.
1: Right.
2: That's the New York University professor of physics who's written a pretty interesting book on hyperdimensional physics from an historical perspective up to and including things like superstring theory, which is current contemporaneous physics' attempt to grapple with hyperdimensionality. The interesting thing is that the current physicists claim that hyperdimensions exist. They just claim you can never see them, you can never taste them, you can never prove they exist. And our difference is we think that we can, and we go back to Maxwell, who claimed that he could. And that's going to be an interesting thing in the coming years, you know, who is ultimately proven right by the data, by the predictions, by the physical phenomenon like Apollo 13, which we can explain elegantly and much better than any other theory going.
1: Toward the end of the program last time, Richard, we had a question that was not answered because there was not enough time. One of the preeminent people in physics today being Stephen Hawking. This person would like to know if anyone has gotten him any information on hyperdimensional physics theory, because this faxer thinks that Mr. Hawking could probably do a great deal to verify what you're saying.
2: Unless he's too far into the Einsteinian relativity trap. And again, there's always these political considerations. Science and physics is not objective, you know, to wit Carl Sagan's demeanor over the last 13 years.
1: Yes.
2: In terms of who's going to maybe make Stephen aware of things that he already knows about or maybe has forgotten or has not given a high priority to. In about a month, I and some colleagues are leaving for England for a set of presentations in London and in Leeds at Imperial College University in London and at the University of Leicester at Leeds, mm-hmm. with Graham Hancock and Robert Bevall. I intend to, in my 3 hours, because it's a whole day presentation from 11 in the morning to about 7 o'clock at night, divided between me and Hancock and Bevall, with a couple of surprises. I intend to not only lay out the artifacts, which are the cornerstone of our investigation, but the physics at Imperial College, where, you know, Newton held the chair, that are, I think, the cornerstone of what we've now found. The really important thing that I keep coming back to of all of this work, our work, is not the artifacts. It's the physics, because the physics give you a handle on how to move the universe. That's what life is really all about, how to control more and more your environment so things you want to have happen will happen, and things you don't want to have happen don't happen.
1: Let me ask you, I've received these supposed artifacts from Roswell. Richard, if the original Big Bang theory is correct, by the way, do you subscribe to that?
2: No.
1: You don't?
2: No. No, oh. I think that...
1: The question just went down the tubes then.
2: No, I think that the steady-state universe of people like Fred Hoyle and others is much more elegant and much more in keeping with the kind of unlimited possibilities that hyperdimensional physics is showing us than a limited universe that had a beginning and a middle and an end.
1: Well, then...
2: you got to always ask the question, Art, if there was something before the Big Bang, what was it and why did it change?
1: Yes. Well, that gets in God's country, I suppose.
2: Well, but that's what we're grappling with here.
1: It is.
2: The
1: reason I was going to ask about that is because any artifacts that might be from elsewhere, given the Big Bang theory, would be made of elements just like the ones we have here, which, according to the scientists that tested what was brought back from the moon, I think they found nothing particularly more elegant than we have on Earth.
2: Oh, not true at all.
1: Not true?
2: No. We should do a whole show. We'll put it up on the website, all right? We will actually lay out the elemental analyses of what were brought back in the Apollo samples from the moon.
1: Well, that was a common belief, that they were rocks.
2: But look, Art, the common belief is, among a lot of people, is we never went to the moon at all.
1: Well, okay, well...
2: The common belief is that we should have been in Vietnam.
1: Yeah, but I don't want to talk about
2: the common belief,
1: I believe we went to the moon, Richard. I have no problem with that.
2: My point politically is don't hold out the common belief, because most people believe what they're told.
1: All right, shatter it for us. What did they find on the moon that differs in any measurable way from what we have on Earth?
2: It's not that it differs. It's of a different variety, all right? Remember, there's elements and there's chemistry and then there's alloys. There are very strange alloys that were found. Samples, for instance, we have something on Earth called rare earths, which are things like europium, dysprosium, samarium, things like that. In the lunar samples, in the papers that we have, the abundances of these so-called rare earths go up and down by a factor of a million from grain to grain within the same so-called rock sample. And that can't happen. I mean, just naturally, what would cause one little grain to have a million times more europium than the grain next to it in a piece of rock? Unless the rock was really a shattered computer, bashed and battered by umpteen years of micrometeorite and larger meteorite bombardment, and the element segregation of these rare earth elements, which are very useful for making electronics, was because what we're really looking at is the chemistry of shattered technology, welded and rewelded and welded again by random impacts and the heat and fusion caused by these impacts. And that's why you have weird, bizarre radioactive abundances that go up and down by factors of about a million as well, only in certain parts of the moon. Not all over the moon, but only on the western side where Apollo 12 landed in the Oceanus Procellarum site.
1: Uh-huh.
2: And there are other strange things, like half the weight of the lunar sample turns out now to be in the form of glass. Remember the films of the moon where we see the astronauts bounding around on the surface?
1: Oh, yes.
2: Remember how many times they fell down?
1: Yes.
2: Did you ever wonder why they were clumsy? why under 1/6 gravity, where you have time to correct yourself...
1: I bet you're going to suggest they were slipping on glass.
2: They were. They were slipping on these little tiny beads of glass. It's like they were walking on pulverized beaded screens. Mm-hmm. Have you ever tried to walk on glass beads?
1: Not recently.
2: Well, good. They're very slippery. And half the lunar regolith, half the soil, that gray powdery stuff that coated them...
1: Yes.
2: ...was glass beads. Now, where do the glass beads come from? The conventional crowd, the geology crowd, will say, oh, when you have meteors bombarding the moon, it makes glass. The Hoagland crowd, you know, the crowd that says there's stuff there,
1: mm-hmm.
2: is basically saying, look, this is the shattered fragments of the domes, dummies.
1: Help me out with this, Richard. When we first went to the moon, wasn't there some school of thought that the lunar module would disappear into the deep dust on the moon's surface?
2: No, this was Tommy Gold's idea. Tom Gold is a very bright astronomer at Cornell. He is probably best known by those who know him at all as the successful proponent of the theory that pulsars, these enigmatic, very rapidly pulsing radio sources in deep space out in the galaxy,
1: yes.
2: are in fact the spinning cores of burned-out neutron stars.
1: Correct.
2: Highly evolved ancient stars that have collapsed, like the Sun at the end of its projected lifespan.
1: Mm-hmm.
2: That's Tommy Gold's claim to fame. Well, during the Apollo years, Tommy Gold was brought on board NASA as a consultant, and he was very concerned that the moon would swallow the Apollo astronauts without a whisper, because their lunar module would sink grandly into these very deep oceans of dust, cosmic
1: right.
2: dust,
1: right.
2: produced by eons of impact and redistribution of the material, pounded and pounded and pounded and pulverized until
1: right.
2: it had the consistency of liquid flour and flowed back and forth on electrostatic fields occasioned by solar wind and other influences from the sun.
1: So how come it didn't?
2: Because to Tommy's credit, he was able to look at the data and admit not only were there no deep seas of dust, but there's very little dust on the moon at all. In fact, one of the peculiarities of the standard lunar model, if the moon has been there for billions of years, you know, like the Earth has,
1: yes.
2: and it's been subject to all this pounding and pulverizing of micrometeorites, is why the astronauts found very few, if any, rocks with dust on top of the rocks. They found rocks on top of the dust, of the soil. But I have a paper in my files where Tommy Gold writes in Nature, one of the amazing peculiarities is the absence of dust on the rocks or fillets of dust, you know, that are draped in the shadows or around the edges,
1: yes.
2: as you'd expect if you had this fine sifting of a material being redistributed by meteor impact from other places on the moon. You'd expect that at some point there'd be a mantling of dust on the tops of exposed surfaces.
1: Absolutely.
2: And in fact, that did not occur. We have photographs of the astronauts puzzling over the fact that that dust did not seem to be sitting on the rocks. Now, that's a real weird question, because you'd expect somewhere that there'd be ample concentrations of dust on tops of rocks if the moon is as old and has gone through the kind of geology process that the classical guys, the NASA guys, have claimed it's gone through. But you see, the general public, who always in America has a lack of interest in details, they never have followed the details of the mysteries. And if you don't follow details, you are forever trapped by experts who are trying to foist their view of reality, distilled, absent details, on you in place of the real joy of the search and the penetration of the mystery to what the real answers might be.
1: Well, that's why I enjoy you so much, Richard. Listen to this. Now, see if you can make sense of this, because I don't fully. Art and Richard, here's a way to understand the energy force that Tesla was able to tap into. Electrical fields are observable only if the potential between two poles is uneven, in other words, a battery. If we lived inside the battery, we would see no voltage potential. If the entire universe had an electrostatic potential of 110 volts, nobody would notice, surrounded by free power, but we can't see it or use it. Tesla understood this and found out how to tap it. The term in particle physics is a scalar field. These fields exist all around us and only manifest themselves in their interaction with W and Z particles. At the far end of this discussion is the possibility of many alternate universes, each with its own law of physics or laws. When you study this field, it's easy to see how an entire universe might exist in a speck of dust. If these fields are part of the generation of existence, then the energy potential is staggering. Would you agree?
2: Yeah, and basically the guy's right on. I presume it's a guy, but it may not be.
1: Signed A.H.
2: We will never know.
1: We'll never know. But that is pretty much
2: right
1: on the money.
2: Tom Bearden, for years, has been talking about scalar fields.
1: Yes.
2: All right? In the original Maxwell equations, for those who need a translation code, the scalar fields in the Maxwell equations is the key to the hyperdimensional physics I'm talking about. Mm-hmm. It's one and the same. The scalar fields were hyperdimensional. They were written in these hyperdimensional terms called quaternions, which are geometric operators that are multidimensional in Maxwell's original work.
1: Okay.
2: So it all hangs together. The Tesla work, the hyperdimensional nomenclature I used, and Maxwell's scalar nomenclature are all one and the same.
1: Well, this all takes me back to what that other faxer said, and that is that all of this information, if what we're discussing regarding your physics is accurate, then it would produce weapons that would be our very worst nightmare. And for other people, other smaller countries, to get hold of this information would be an outright, absolute disaster.
2: Yeah, but it can also produce defenses that are the worst nightmare of the weapons makers.
1: Well, don't you go for as much time as you can to construct those defenses before you want to face somebody with that same power?
2: Well, look, the world now knows how to build H-bombs, right?
1: Oh, yes.
2: And there are a bunch of people running around the Soviet Union trying to sell weapons-grade plutonium to the highest bidder, right?
1: Yes, indeed.
2: And the president just was over there having meetings with Yeltsin and colleagues saying, guys, you got to keep this under better control because we don't want to face, you know, a kind of a truck nuke in the middle of Washington someday.
1: Well, not to mention the fact that I still don't think, or I'm not aware of the technology we have to stop two or three incoming ballistic anythings.
2: Well, the odds of a random group being able to fire ballistic missiles is small. The odds of a random group being able to purchase black market plutonium, smuggle it in through, let's say, the Caribbean or the Mexican border or someplace like that, mm-hmm. or fly it into Mena, Arkansas. I'm being facetious, please. All right. And then build the weapon here and take it in a Ryder truck to the middle of Washington. That's a much more likely scenario if you believe any of this as a likely scenario.
1: Well, that's true.
2: The point is that technology is loose on the land. We can't stuff the genie back in the bottle. Suppose I were to tell you that hyperdimensional physics can make it so that a nuclear weapon cannot explode.
1: Well, I would think that...
2: Or it can alter radioactive half-lives so that the enormous amount of nuclear wastes, which are huge in present danger tonight, at every place from Hanford down to Oak Ridge, Tennessee, down to, what is it, Barnwell in South Carolina,
1: mm-hmm.
2: all of that can be basically eradicated in a few short years. We don't have to wait 200,000 years.
1: Fine. I don't even understand hyperdimensional physics to the degree that you do, but suppose I were to suggest mm-hmm. anything as powerful as unlimited energy, which hyperdimensional physics to me even suggests would be available.
2: Right.
1: Could be used for destruction as well as protection. So wouldn't that be true?
2: Going back to Tesla, remember what Tesla was talking about in the waning years of his life when the only people who would listen to him were the columnists for the New York Sun?
1: All right, we're going to have to finish this after the bottom of the hour. Repeat after me, Richard. I promise to take phone calls in this
2: next... I promise to take phone calls.
1: All right, you heard it. Phone calls coming up. And we'll finish up on this, and then I promise we'll get to phones, everybody. Remember, if you want to get a copy of this program, you can call 1-800-917-4278. That's 1-800-917-4278. We'll be right back.
3: This is the end of side one. Please leave the cassette exactly where it is. Flip it over and begin again.
1: Hello to Richard Hoagland, science advisor to Walter Cronkite, Angstrom Science Award winner. advisor to NASA and with us this morning. I've decided I'm not even going to ask Richard anything else. I'm going to go to the phones, all right? All right, Richard?
2: Go ahead.
1: All right, good. We've got to do that. On our first-time caller line, you're on the air. Where are you calling from, please?
4: Yes, this is Janet from Portland, Oregon.
1: Hi, Janet.
4: And because it's my first time calling, I'm a little nervous, but I am just very grateful, Mr. Bell, that you've taken my call, and I am just ever so pleased to hear Mr. Hoagland speaking tonight. I'm so nervous. What I'd like to say is that I feel that a person like Mr. Hoagland and yourself, who is very brave and courageous to keep going forward in searching for the truth of what is of life outside of our world here. And because I had experiences of when we had 3,000 Acre Ranch was the first experience with UFO, and then and altered my life so much in raising my children. I learned to be fearful and sort of and always hide in the closet and not speak of the things that happened and so on. So my question to Mr. Hoagland is, after listening to this very interesting program where he speaks about that he feels that things are coming more and more, where we're going to have more revelation of the facts and the truth about other life outside of what we know here.
1: Yes.
4: Do you feel that it will be soon? I'm saying soon, within a year or two, that it will be more comfortable for people like me, who I am just an ordinary housewife, who've had dramatic experiences and do not speak about them because
1: of ridicule. Yes, I know exactly where you're going, and it really is kind of a good question, Richard. You take a lot of shots.
2: Mm.
1: I take a lot of shots.
2: Mm-hmm.
1: That lady, if she starts telling her stories, is going to take a lot of shots. I could speak for myself, but I'd rather hear what you say. You take a lot of shots. I mean, the Washington Post, lots of big ones have taken shots at you. You should be riddled with holes by now. I'm sure you are, in a way.
2: Yeah, I have to be careful when I drink water. I leak all over the carpet.
1: Exactly. How do you keep going? And are there moments when you get discouraged and depressed and where you feel like you're fighting an uphill battle that you can't get, you know, that you're not going to prevail in?
2: Well, you know, this is a very important question, because an awful lot of people, how do I do this gently? We depend so much for our day-to-day existence, for the reaffirmation of people around us. And a lot of times I think we pay too much attention to a lot of people that we should not pay that much attention to.
1: Mm.
2: The people that we should be wanting approbation from, that we should be wanting respect and concern and support, should be the people who care about us, people we love, people we respect highly for substantive contributions, people who are worthy of respect, not just a name, a celebrity, somebody who makes a lot of money,
1: yeah,
2: but someone who has done something of value, has given something of service, is worthy of being respected. And too many times, particularly in this culture, we listen to what celebrities say. We listen to what people who are in the news say. We listen to what people who are politically appointed or who we have elected say, and we don't listen to ourselves. Our own experience, particularly if we've done it the hard way, if we have come from the ground

0: my work and my profession is a process whereby when I see this data, when I see these pictures, I know that what I'm seeing does not accord with what the conventional experts are telling me should be in these pictures.
1: Yes.
0: My database says that if they're right, then the physics I was taught is wrong, and the physics is right because I can test it myself. I don't have to depend on their word. So that means there's some flaw in the expert's opinion versus my opinion and the opinion of others I've reached out to, colleagues, professional, you know, compatriots, you know, well-wishers, supporters, fellow journeyers on this extraordinary adventure that we're all engaged in. And so what keeps me going through the long dark nights when it can get kind of hot and heavy,
1: mm-hmm.
0: is the knowledge that the truth that we're working with is a truth that we have won through bitter personal experience and hands-on process. It's not been told to us. It's not been revealed to us. It's something we have earned by doing it ourselves.
1: Right. Well, I'd put it just a little different way. Perhaps more simply and in a short way, I would simply say that if I follow in other people's footsteps, even people I admire, Rush Limbaugh, others who have done great things in radio, the only place I'm going to go is where others have been. And that's where you get when you follow in somebody else's footsteps. So I choose not to do that, and you apparently choose not to do that as well.
0: That's why the big trucks have a sign that says, don't tailgate.
1: Yeah, that's exactly right. East of the Rockies, you're on the air with Richard Hoagland. Hello.
2: Yes, hello.
1: Where are you, sir?
2: The state of Florida, northern Florida. There.
1: All right.
2: Yeah, accolades and tremendous thanks to the, excuse me, to both of you for putting together such a tremendous, array of knowledge, shall we say. To make a quick quote of the Bible, matter of fact, I can't hear you right now, but only on the phone. The local affiliate is went to some other
1: morning show
2: program. Yeah, and it's the frustration. My gosh, I should have got to put together the shortwave some time ago. There's one of your newer listeners is that one that been sort of studying the sciences for
0: well, Art just needs more affiliates.
2: Well,
0: that's all.
1: We're at 262 or 3 or something now, Richard.
0: And climbing.
1: And climbing fast, yes. Anyway, caller, go ahead.
2: Yes, yes. Is that, Mr. Hoagland, when you spoke, it was in the previous hour or so there, I've got a good portion of it on tape. I've got to relay some friends about the, in the past 6,000 years living in somewhat of a tyrannical, civilization somewhat has been under some sort of tyranny, or, you know, some despot, whoever be the case, and you hit the proverbial nail on the head, shall we say, and it has certainly at times squelched freedom, true freedom of the spirit, not only of the spirit, but of the acquisition of knowledge. Therefore, is a quick quote of the Bible in Proverbs, it says, he that appreciateth knowledge getteth understanding. Another quote is, of all you get in life is understanding. Obviously, you are a very knowledgeable, if not wise, man. Another quick quote is that...
1: All right, sir. Well,
2: okay, just bear with me, just very quickly. I know
1: very
2: there are other callers I have tried to call in.
1: Yes, go ahead.
2: Yes, sir, thank you. Is that... one other quick quote is that... a fool blurts out all he knows all at once, but a wise man holds his tongue. Therefore, in listening to your program, you have done so, see, and that by golly, at this time, there is certainly time that, like you said, we're ready.
1: All right, sir. I appreciate the call. There is another kind of tyranny, though, Richard, and another kind of censorship. even in our supposed free society today, there is a censorship of omission.
0: Yes.
1: And there is a tyranny of inaccurate information. So while we have personal freedoms, as the world may never have known before, I don't know what good they do you without without information, without real good information. You have no direction to go, but in a circle.
0: But, Art, it's even more basic. When Ben Franklin was asked by that nameless woman after the Continental Congress you know, in Philadelphia, what kind of a government we had. And he said to her,

0: atom of republic. He if also then added, if you can keep it.
1: Right. Mm-hmm.
0: The keep it part is you got to do your homework. You can't turn this over to experts.
1: Right.
0: And what we've done is turned over our lives, our reality, to a bunch of experts. What I'm trying to do in this investigation, with the help of some very dear friends and colleagues and more growing every day, and now democratized through this marvelous new tool called the Internet, where we launched the Enterprise mission this evening to boldly go where someone has gone before, we are trying to democratize a process. It's not so much that we have wisdom, sir. It's that we have a process for ultimately, if we, you know, live long enough, acquiring a modicum of wisdom. Everybody can do this. This is not, pardon the pun, rocket science. All you got to do is go back to basics and start asking questions of how does the world really work, and don't listen to Ted Koppel a lot. Some, but not a lot.
1: As a reference, at least. Huh? West of the Rockies, you're on the air with Richard Hoagland in New York. Hello.
2: Hello.
1: Where are you?
2: I'm near Seattle in Renton, Washington.
1: Okay.
2: And I listen to you on Como.
1: Yes, sir.
2: And my question is basically about a comet. I heard some information previously by both an interview, you interviewed Mr. Hoagland previously, and he talked about the Hale-Bopp comet.
1: Yes.
2: And it gave off indications that it had been manipulated by an outside force.
1: No?
0: Well, before we cut this gentleman off, it depends on what you mean by indication.
2: It had particulation which said that it had not been to this solar system previously. So due to the fact that it was not near this sun.
0: No, not quite.
2: No.
0: What I said was that the reports of course corrections, as far as I can determine, are totally erroneous.
1: Right.
2: Okay.
0: This thing is on a trajectory as Keplerian as every other comet. All right. A body flying through space around the sun like the planets. What I said was unusual this early, which was two astronomical units farther out than Jupiter, all right? An AU is the Earth-Sun distance. That means 2 times 93 million miles.
2: Right.
0: So it's 180 million miles beyond Jupiter's distance, which is half a billion miles from the sun.
2: Mm-hmm.
0: This thing was exhibiting such outgassing and such activity that the question I had was, where's the energy coming from? What is making it hot out there, causing the gas to escape, causing it to be visible?
1: Not enough sun energy to account for the outgassing.
0: I suggested a possibility. Remember, if Ed Mitchell is claiming now that guys are visiting the solar system, it means there's a whole bunch of guys running around out there doing all kinds of interesting mischief. See, that's one of the implications of Ed leaping into the, they're here.
2: Mm-hmm.
0: You have, they're here, and they play games with us.
1: All right, well,
0: Huh?
1: Richard, I've got one for you.
0: Okay.
1: The Japanese comet that made a fairly close pass not long ago.
0: Can you pronounce it?
1: Hayakutake.
0: They're very close.
1: Very
0: right?
1: close, yes. All
0: now,
1: right.
0: Have you noticed a stunning coincidence?
1: What I noticed was that there were sudden reports at its closest point to Earth of emission of tremendous amounts of X-ray radiation.
0: Well, not tremendous, but X-ray.
1: It's only
0: tremendous in that nobody expected it.
1: Never previously detected?
0: Well, never previously looked for. Remember, you can't find something unless you're willing to look. And nobody in the astronomical community would have given a dollar to Navy Beans that a comet would be emitting X-rays. So until this close flyby, nobody ever looked. That's number one. Number two, they didn't have the equipment upstairs in orbit to look. You can't see X-rays from the ground. You got to be in orbit.
1: Mm-hmm.
0: There was a specific satellite called the Rorsat for, I forget what the acronym stands for. But anyway, it can see X-rays.
1: Right.
0: It can make images of objects in space and X-rays.
1: Well, it saw.
0: What the guys did was, as a kind of a lark, you know, maybe in the middle of the night when nobody was looking, they just kind of turned it toward the comet and took some data. In other words, they acted as real scientists. They didn't have a defensible position in their back pocket that could say to anybody, this is why we think we might find some.
1: Yeah.
0: They just decided, I mean, good grief, guys, they decided to just look. And because they threw away their preconceptions, they made a stunning Nobel-level prize discovery when the prizes get around to be handing out. They found X-rays coming from Hayakutake, this comet that flew by the Earth between March 25th and April 1st.
1: Why is it emitting X-rays?
0: Well, this is where Tom Van Flamen and I had a wondrous discussion, and you should probably talk to Tom. Get Tom back on your show because the X-rays coming from Hayataki appear to be another confirmation of Tom's model that this solar system has gone through violent episodes and that comets, in fact, are fragments of an exploded planet or planets in the past history of the solar system. The way it works is as follows. The comet that we see with an optical telescope or with the naked eye is a little tiny speck of something, presumably ice, surrounded by a cloud of gas being emitted as the ice melts under the action of sunlight, right?
1: Right.
0: That's the standard model.
1: Sure.
0: In Tom's view, the comet is actually a group of twirling objects all orbiting around each other. Think of a bunch of flying rocks or icebergs, all right? Surrounded by large quantities of invisible dust, for which there is some melting and outgassing from the sun, which causes the visible tail and stuff like that.
1: Yes.
0: In Tom's model, as this comet comes flying into the inner solar system at over 100 miles per second, think of it, 100 miles per second.
1: That's really moving.
0: From here to Washington, from New York, where, by the way, dawn is coming again, guys. It's moving westward. Dawn has risen here on the East Coast. I can dutifully report live here at whatever time in the morning it is. In 4 seconds, this comet could have flown from here to Washington, 400 miles, all right? And in, what, 40 seconds, it could go across the country.
1: Yes.
0: All right, 4,000 miles. Well, at 100 miles per second, those little dust particles colliding with the solar wind, with the very tenuous outer atmosphere of the sun, in which we are all immersed, of hydrogen and helium ions boiling off the sun, the corona we see during an eclipse.
1: Yes.
0: At 100 miles per second, he and I calculate that the energy of the collision in the solid little dust particles should have caused the dust particles to emit X-rays. Hmm. And what was interesting in the observations by the Rorsat satellite, the X-rays appeared to come from a surface that was kind of crescent-shaped, like they were coming from some kind of sphere, solid sphere.
1: Ooh.
0: Meaning that the X-rays are being generated by an exterior and not from the interior of a gas cloud. In other words, they were coming from the dust particles closest to the surface, bombarded first by the solar wind, producing the emission of X-rays.
1: Fascinating. Richard,
0: and only a model of a broken-up planet can supply that amount of dust to provide that amount of X-rays that we wouldn't know about if the Rorsat guys hadn't just thrown caution and their peers' ideas to the wind and simply gone for it.
1: Their own
0: and
1: path.
0: Looked.
1: All
0: they
1: right.
0: Looked.
1: Your own path. Richard, we got to pause here at the top of the hour. You've come this far. You might as well go the whole way once again, right?
0: Okay.
1: We'll take the sun up a little further on the East Coast. Stay right where you are. You're listening to the CBC Radio Network, the American CBC Radio Network. We'll be right back.

0: Art Bell is taking calls on the Wild Card line at 702-727-1295. That's 702-727-1295. First-time callers can reach Art Bell at 702-727-1222. 702-727-1222. Now, here again, Art Bell.
1: Once again, here I am reminding you at any point outside the U.S., Canada, and Mexico, you can call us toll-free internationally by getting hold of your AT&T direct access number or the AT&T operator, and then calling 800-893-0903. That's 800-893-0903. Now, back to Richard Hoagland. Hi.
2: Hi there.
1: Are you still awake?
2: I'm still here.
1: All right. You're a real trooper. I'll sure give you that. You really are a trooper. Let's go back to the phones. Lots of people waiting. First-time caller line. You're on the air with Richard Hoagland. Where are you, please?
2: Indiana.
1: Indiana. Good to have you.
2: Well, thank you. Yes, my question was on transistors and Roswell, if there was any connection that has been looked into.
1: In other words, okay, let me translate that. Roswell, 1947. Then the advent of transistors and a technological revolution at a pace that is hard to account for in any terrestrial way. That would be about the proper translation of that question. Is there any connection, do you suppose, Richard?
2: Well, I mean, this is an interesting idea. It's certainly something that should be asked of people like, you know, Ed Mitchell tomorrow night. Let me give you an analog, all right? We went to the moon 30 years ago.
1: Right.
2: And we're now seeing a series of rather remarkable technological developments in the normal 30-year duty cycle of example to mature technology. Let me give you two rather controversial, you know, indications of that.
1: All right.
2: One is the STS-48 video.
1: Oh,
2: at
1: yes.
2: The end of the UN tape, you know, we have photographs, film, video from NASA showing from the shuttle something remarkable, which is controlled, darting about in the skies over Australia, leaping off, you know, tangentially to the Earth's surface at 14,000 Gs, you know, from a standing start to 200,000 miles per hour in, you know, a couple of 3 seconds. Is that the development of a technology that had its genesis in the bringing back of clues and a physics or parts of a library from the Apollo missions to the moon? The time frame would be just about right, all right? Let me give you another much more mundane example.
1: Okay.
2: Candace Bergen.
1: Candace Bergen?
2: I am not implying. Now, follow me, guys, here. This may be a leap for some of you. Candace Bergen, before she got, you know, two hit shows, was known for her Sprint commercials, right?
1: Yes.
2: And the Sprint commercials are known basically for you can hear a pin drop.
1: Yes.
2: The reason you can hear a pin drop is because we have developed a technology of ultra-clear and pure optical fibers that allow us, with very few relays, to send laser pulse signals carrying digital telephone voice, you know, data and other information from coast to coast with very few repeaters. The transparency of these optical fibers can only be appreciated if you look at the photographs we now are looking at taken of the moon, because the glass structures we're looking at, remember the Memphis guy who was so impressed with the Earth rising?
1: I do indeed.
2: And distorted over the... Wait till you see this video. You're not going to believe what you're going to see, Art. What's remarkable is that until the exposures are lengthened extraordinarily long compared to average exposures, the glass causing this distortion cannot be seen as a scattering medium. I mean, you know how dirty window glass, you can see it in the sunlight?
1: Sure.
2: It shows up as a fine film.
1: Of course.
2: Well, this stuff is so transparent that if I were to put the numbers, the only glass in our experience now which is as transparent over hundreds of miles is the glass in the optical fibers where Ms. Bergen is talking about in the Sprint commercials. Now, is it possible, since AT&T/Bellcom was in charge of the site selection for the Apollo program, you didn't know that, did you?
1: I did not, no.
2: That the phone company picked the landing sites, boys and girls, for the Apollo astronauts on the moon? Ask Dr. Mitchell this tomorrow night. And it's the phone company that suddenly comes out, because they're all one. It's like there's only one network, all right? Sprint and MCI and AT&T, they all share the same executives and the same data at some level. The technology is really all the same. Is it not possible that maybe this is another example of a technological transfer from a very sophisticated culture to a less sophisticated culture, namely ours, in the normal 30-year, 25-year duty cycle of science to engineering to technology to making money to profits on the stock market?
1: I don't know. But I've always thought if any one entity would take over the world, it would be the phone company.
2: There was a film, a stunning film with James Coburn.
1: I need to be nice. They've been very nice to me lately, and so I can't say nasty.
2: Called
1: The thing.
2: President's Analyst.
1: Yeah, I remember it.
2: Remember The President's Analyst?
1: Of course.
2: And this was back at the beginning of the conspiracy curve, when it ultimately turned out that TPC was running the world.
1: That's right. Well, you can tamper with anything but the phone company.
2: And TPC was the phone company.
1: I know. West of the Rockies, you're on the air with Richard Hoagland. Hello.
3: Yes, hello.
1: Where are you, sir?
3: This is Paul calling from Los Angeles.
1: L.A., K-A-B-C.
3: That's correct. I'm a writer and an actor. I was in the film Communion with Christopher Walken. I guest starred in the title role of a Ray Bradbury theater episode entitled, appropriately enough, The Martian. I wanted to ask you, Richard, about the castle.
2: Yes, the castle.
3: Now, I heard you say on more than one occasion that it was, I don't remember the exact distance, it was how far above the surface?
2: It's about 9 miles above the surface that we can see.
3: All right. Now, do you mean it's suspended above the
2: surface? It is held in a grid. It is held in a matrix of this glass-like material, highly shattered.
1: From the surface.
2: From the surface, yeah. I mean, it's like a fly in amber. It's not hanging.
3: Okay, that's
2: on
3: what
2: anti-gravity,
3: I was
2: 9 miles up. And if you look at the enhancements, particularly at the two versions that are on the website, you'll see this panel of material, this shattered material all around it, structurally holding it in place. It is a fragment of something that was once much bigger and obviously a lot more splendiferous than the thing we're seeing now. And it is not a castle. That is a metaphor, boys.
3: Yeah, I got it.
2: I had somebody write to me and say, Mr. Hoagland, I really appreciate your work, but frankly, I think the castle is much more technological.
3: Richard, have you read the Martian Chronicles?
2: Of course. Absolutely. Yes. In fact, our first Mars investigation at SRI International, the name of the computer conference that we put together to knit our merry little band of researchers coast to coast, was called Martian Chronicles.
3: Oh, perfect. I'll have to tell Ray about that. He's a very good friend of mine, actually.
2: Well, it'll be nice to hear what his thoughts are on what we've been doing, because the last time I talked with Ray, he did not want to hear about any of this from Hunger. I am consistently disappointed at how the science fiction crowd, you know, those you would think would be on the cutting edge, really want to be over in the NASA ballpark. They want to be more credible than NASA.
3: Oh, I have arguments with him all the time about this kind of thing. Yeah.
2: I mean, you know, he and Jerry Pournelle and Larry Niven and all those people that I know so well and have called my friends for years, I'm really astonished at how conservative and anal retentive some of these folks are.
3: Oh, absolutely.
2: But that should not be an absolutely. They are supposed to be our early warning system. It's
1: that's good, Richard.
2: Like,
1: yeah, that's good. Make friends with them.
2: They are my friends. They know this is what I think, you know?
3: Yeah.
2: Remember, Carl was saying terrible things, and then the other day he said, maybe I'm right.
3: Finally.
2: It has nothing to do with whether your friends are. It has to do with where the politics are going. That's my point. This is all intensely political, and it should not be. Something is wrong. Radically wrong here with the people we've been looking up to.
3: Yeah, I'll have to talk with Ray about this. He, as you may recall from the Martian Chronicles, he talked about their cities of glass.
2: Yes.
3: Kind of prescient on his part, whether he knew it or not.
2: Exactly. If this isn't prescient on the Bradbury model that we get to Mars and find ourselves,
3: exactly.
2: I mean, give me a break. Is this why maybe Ray can't look at this because it's too close to home? He'd have to ask himself where he got the inspiration deep in the middle of the night for that stunning series of novelettes to turn into that novel?
3: Good point, Richard. My other question is, are you going to be putting out a new documentary which will disseminate all of this new information and photographic material?
2: We have two tapes in progress, one from the Washington Press Conference, which will be 2 hours.
3: Wonderful.
2: Filled through with all kinds of neat stuff that was not at the press conference, because we're constantly learning more, and you produce these things, and we'll weave it together so that Sarah McClendon, who was there, you know, is seen in her best light.
3: Great.
2: And all that. And the other one will be built around our summer excursion, or our late spring excursion to London and to Leeds with Graham Hancock and Robert Vival. It'd
3: be great if you could get into these documentaries, one or the other of them, the stuff about Sagan and Thatcher as well, if there was any way of doing that.
2: I think there might be a way to do that.
3: That would be terrific.
1: All right. Thank you very much. I know, but anal retentive, Richard. East of the Rockies, you're on the air with Richard Hoagland. Hello.
4: Am I really on the air?
1: No.
4: Can you hear me? I have a cold.
1: Yes, I hear you fine.
4: Oh,
1: I can hear you so well, I can even hear your cold. Yes.
4: Thank you.
1: Where are you, by the
4: way?
1: Well,
4: I'm in San Joseph, Missouri, Pony Express country.
1: All right.
4: And I just awakened out of a deep sleep, and it just as though something said to me, get up and go and try to call him again.
2: I think that's a metaphor for the human condition.
4: I've been trying to call. I wanted to tell you that I spent many calls trying to get the people to turn on Mr. Hoagland's comments and things when he was at that conference, trying to get them to open up some of the air channels and things so that it wouldn't be closed over. I don't know what had happened, but I do know that we had some people here on TV and so forth make many calls.
1: I assure you it was to some effect, believe me.
4: I certainly hope so. And the reason I called tonight is, first of all, something awakened me. You spoke a while ago about learning when you're older, about learning when you were young so that you could keep learning when you're older. I'll be 75 in August.
2: You don't sound it.
4: Well, I certainly am. But that's because of my training. When I was very, very young, my father was Greek, and I'm from the old world and the new world here. And I was taught many, many things. And I just love hearing what Wood said. Art spoke about lying on a quilt, looking up at the stars. And when I was a child, that was fun every night to go out and look up. And my father would explain about all the constellations, the Apulia, and all the many, the seven sisters, and all the many things that were there. So I learned to think. And I was very lucky to be in a church where they would bring down Dr. William Pettengill, who helped write the footnotes for the Scofield Reference Bibles, and studied many, many things under him, both in the Old and the New Testaments. And I remembered studying about the Tower of Babel, and about the when God, and it said, and we, whomever we were, decided that they could not let this go on because it was not time yet for this reference cycle, which I think is close to 6,000 years. And so it had to be put down. I do not know to what extent they were developed, except we certainly are not to that stage yet. And I was thinking as you were talking, perhaps some of the glass that's around there is when this was destroyed, perhaps that building was made, those blocks were made of some kind of glass-like material. And in thinking of that, everything comes together. And I've done many reading around the clock, and I do know that the wheel of life that I've been on has brought me directly right down the hub to where we're speaking of divine intelligence.
1: All right, well, ma'am, we've got to hold it there. With reference to the glass, Richard, glass is actually, as she was pointing out, glass is a surprisingly proper building material given the conditions, for example, on the moon, isn't it?
2: Well, even given conditions on the Earth, would it surprise people to know that of all the schemes, and I use that in the largest sense of the word, that the federal government has considered and offered contracts to and solicited requests from industry for handling radioactive materials, radioactive waste?
1: Right.
2: The most viable technically
1: glass
2: is to basically put it in glass bricks and store it in a desert where there's little rainfall,
1: yeah, I know.
2: So there's no hydrochloric leaching or any kind of acidic attack of the glass, and the glass will sit there for tens of thousands of years with the radioactive material bottled up inside.
1: It damn well better.
2: Even on Earth. Now, we know because of the new technologies that we discussed earlier tonight that this hyperdimensional slash scalar slash Tesla physics that is being discussed by people like Gene Mailoff. You should have Gene Mailoff, by the way, on your show.
1: Arrange it for me.
2: He's asked me to intercede.
1: All right.
2: He is the former head science writer at MIT.
1: I would like
2: he
1: that.
2: Quit over the matter of principle on cold fusion and is now up to his eyebrows in hyperdimensional physics experiments and real technologies.
1: I want to ask you about cold fusion.
2: And it's hyperdimensional physics.
1: Does it work?
2: Yeah, of course it works.
1: It works.
2: Yeah, more energy out than is coming in. And Harold Abston, who's a physicist in England, actually is proposing in the literature an explanation for cold fusion, which is really not fusion, it's hyperdimensional physics.
1: I recall the two scientists up in Utah said, we've got it, they said. And then everybody took a look at it, and they said,
2: No, everybody didn't take a look at it.
1: Well, a lot of people took a look at
2: it. There was an intense political hatchet job carried out on these two gentlemen, who are now very nicely funded by the Japanese in France, by your leave.
1: That's exactly what I heard, yes.
2: Okay. And are going to make money for somebody else, but not for us here in the United States. Mm. No, Gene Mailoff, who has impeccable credentials and, more important, an impeccable curiosity, would be a very valued guest for you to have. And this is why. Because Gene will cite you chapter and verse of all kinds of stunningly credible institutions, ranging from Los Alamos to North American Rockwell, the folks that built the Apollo Command and Service Module.
1: Yes.
2: Who are doing experiments now where radioactivity is mysteriously disappearing by application of this physics in experiments that are confounding the nuclear scientists of this planet. You've got to have Gene on because it's another critical component to this broad front revolution which is sweeping the world.
1: All right. This may seem like a silly question. While I don't think the moon is made of blue cheese, or whatever it is people said, a green cheese, I guess it was. Is the moon hollow or solid?
2: No. The moon has a core. Gary Latham's seismic experiments taken there by the astronauts and left until NASA mysteriously turned off the network in 1978, reveal a structured planet like the Earth. What makes the moon act weird seismically, what makes it ring for 4 hours, is all these glass domes lying around on the surface.
1: Sort of like a tuning fork.
2: Exactly, precisely. Take a wine glass. Take your finger, dip it in the wine, rub it around the edge of the glass, and you get this piercing tone.
1: You get a resonance.
2: That's a resonance. Yeah. What happened is that when the various objects were hitting the moon and the seismometers were transmitting the data back to Earth, the moon rang like a bell, and because the geologists are thinking of this as granite and basalt and rock, they had no model, no conceptual idea to incorporate into the data that would allow them to see what the truth really is.
1: So how did they explain the returns?
2: Oh, they have been talking about, you know, regolith and deep soil and dislocated rocks and fractures and all that, and it makes absolutely no sense at all. Because if I have a rock pile, any geologist knows that a rock pile, when I hit it with something, all those little bits and pieces, like rubble, collapse together,
1: sure,
2: are going to absorb the energy, not transmit the energy losslessly for hours around and around and around the moon.
1: I bet that killed them when that began to happen.
2: It did, and they've been flailing around for decades, literally decades, trying to figure it out. There was one guy up here at Columbia University, a geophysicist, whose paper I have. It was published in 1969, who came within a whisker of a correct explanation. He said the only way to explain the ringing of the moon was a high-quality ceramic, i.e. glass.
1: All right.
2: Right after his paper was published, he was killed in a head-on collision on the George Washington Bridge.
1: Coincidence, of course. All right, Richard, hold on. We'll be right back to you. A half hour to go. You're listening to The American CBC Radio Network. I'm Art Bell. Stay right where you are.

0: This is the end of side one. Please leave the cassette exactly where it is, flip it over, and begin again.
1: Birthday boy here in a moment, Richard Hoagland, spry indeed for the early 70s, wouldn't you say? Tomorrow night, I want to remind you that Edgar Mitchell, Apollo 14 astronaut Edgar Mitchell, will be here at 1 a.m. Pacific time. You don't want to miss that. We'll be asking him a lot about, well, a lot about what you've heard this morning. And I guess what it's like to walk on the moon, too. I bet he's answered that 5 trillion times. Maybe we'll fish about for a different answer tomorrow night. Now, back to Richard Hoagland. Richard, you're back on the air again.
2: Yeah, I'm getting kind of spry here.
1: Well, really, still a mover for a man in his 70s. It's great. You want to tell us how old you are, Richard?
2: I don't think I'm going to keep that a secret.
1: All right, then. It's back to the phones. And to our first-time caller line, you're on the air with Richard Hoagland. Where are you calling from, please?
2: Antelope. California.
1: California. All right. Very good. Well,
2: yeah, hi. My name is Todd. I got about 5 questions.
1: 5?
2: Okay. One is, if even with Apollo 13's internal gyros turned off, wouldn't the rotation of the craft, like, stabilize it?
3: No, because it's a matter of balancing the angular momentum. If you look at the momentum between the large vehicle slowly rotating and the tiny gyros, relatively small, spinning at several thousand RPM, it's the small gyros that have a much bigger effect. If we're right, remember, this was over several days. It's a tiny effect that adds over a long period of time. And you need to find a cause which is not linked to anything that was ever done on any previous or post-mission. And the only thing different about Apollo 13 was they turned off all the electricity and everything rotating in that machine stopped except for the craft itself, which very slowly turned in the barbecue mode to expose all sides to the sun. But it was relatively slow, very slow.
2: So the speed would have a big part of it.
3: Absolutely.
2: Okay, and another thing is I wanted to know is the gyros themselves, did they affect the system? Like if one of the gyros went off balance, did it have a automatic restabilizing effect, like with a thruster? I'm not sure. You know, I don't know.
3: What you have is in an IMU, an inertial measuring unit, is you have 3 gyros. Actually, they have 6. You know, 3 in the backups, orthogonally oriented, meaning they're on 3 different axes: X, Y, and Z, length, width, and height. They're at right angles to each other in the 3 dimensions.
2: Were those dual rate, or like each gyro has 2 axis, or are they only like single axis?
3: They were each single axis, all right, but there were 3 of them, and there were 2 sets. It's been a long time since I've looked at the specs of the IMUs, the inertial measuring units, in the Apollo command module. The point is, when you turned off the power, the gyros, because of friction, spun down. They stopped rotating. They were not spinning. And that's what was different. And no one, of course, without looking at the De Palma experiments and the Maxwell stuff earlier, would have a clue as to where to look for that explanation. Fortunately, because we've been looking, we do have a clue, and that's the direction that we think. You know, what I'm hoping we can do in a few more weeks is to get some actual numbers where we can predict, based on the mass and the rate of spin of these gyros, what the trajectory effects should have been compared to what they were.
1: That'd be good.
3: Well, that's what science is, and that's what having more people on the website and all that, which is www.enterprisemission.com.
1: Or Art Bell's webpage, and then jump to Richard's if you have a hard time with that.
3: Okay.
2: I agree with Tom Van Flanders in the planetary breakup, but another thing I wanted to know is the people who believe that the comets originated from, the Oort cloud or something
3: They're saying they are primordial, yeah. They're
2: How would they get their velocity from just evolving in a cloud?
1: Same way we all got our velocity, I guess.
3: Well, they're looking at what is called differential ejection.
1: Mm-hmm.
3: All right, think of the solar system as a vast circular freeway with multiple lanes, like a racetrack. And the inner planets go around faster than the outer planets, right? So the tidal forces on objects orbiting between the planets, little bits of flotsam and jetsam, will vary over time.
1: Makes sense.
3: The idea is that what happens is that this nudges, in a cyclic way, orbits of the little bitty stuff at the expense of very little motion of the big stuff, because the little guys will move quicker than the big guys because of inertia. So you then wind up with orbits that cross the orbits of the big guys at some point, or other guys, and because of gravitational deflection, some of these pieces are ejected from the solar system, others wind up smashing into planets, and so what initially starts out kind of circular winds up very elliptical, so some of this stuff is ejected into very long orbits that then comes back in after several million years, and that's what we see as first time, first long period comets. That's the standard primordial model. What Tom says is that you had solar system formation, you had planet formation, and then you have some mysterious force that tends to blow planets up, which is unsettling to an awful lot of people.
1: Mm-hmm.
3: Think about it. We live on one. And that the pieces then come back in these long elliptical orbits, and it's the pieces of blown up planets from past eras that we're seeing as asteroids and comets. If there are clear observational predictions you can make that should allow you to distinguish, to differentiate between these two radically different ideas. And in terms of keeping score, so far Tom's side is ahead, except the game is rigged. The other guys have, they control the journals, they control the airwaves, they control the media, they control the conferences, and so Tom and his people are way outnumbered, and it ain't fair, but that's science the way it's practiced in the latter part of the 20th century.
1: All right, caller, that's going to have to do it. That's your quota plus a little. West of the Rockies, you're on the air with Richard Hoagland. Good morning.
4: Good morning, Art. Good morning, Dr. Hoagland. This is Gary,
3: it's
4: California.
3: Not doctor, but thanks anyway.
4: Oh, good.
1: Okay, where are you, sir?
4: Santa Rosa.
1: All right.
4: Okay, first I'd just like to say, Mr. Hoagland, you are stretching my mind so far, my hair is hurting. the question I had was, now, Buckminster Fuller built an entire geometry around the tetrahedron.
3: He certainly did.
4: And he based that geometry on nothing but what information he could harvest through his own eyes and reliable information based on science.
3: Well, he was a Renaissance man.
4: He read widely. Leonardo,
3: the
4: space age doesn't begin to...
3: That's right.
4: Like, the isotropic vector matrix sounds to me like the ether. He was onto this.
3: Of course. Of course he was. And read his Synergetics 1 and 2.
4: I have.
3: If you want a really good encapsulation of hyperdimensional physics from its geometric perspectives.
4: Oh, Lord, I absolutely thought so. He himself said that contradictions in quantum physics could be eliminated by casting the equations in his geometry. He thought the fact that you had to multiply equations by constants was real messy, considering there's no when nature makes a bubble, you don't but nature doesn't use pi. That was his metaphor for that.
3: Yes.
4: Nature knows just how many molecules to put in the bubble before it takes out the 720 degrees of angle and closes the system.
3: Okay.
4: And one more thing. The 19.5 point, where if you put a tetrahedron inside a sphere,
3: mm-hmm.
4: the 19.5, what relation is between that particular latitude and the great circles on the sphere that you can trace out by connecting the edges of the tetrahedron? What connection is there between the circles and that?
3: Well, the reference point is you have to put one point of the tetrahedron, which is a four-corner pyramid,
4: uh-huh.
3: on the point of the rotation of the sphere.
4: Uh-huh.
3: The rotation defines latitude.
4: Uh-huh.
3: That is, it gives you a polar axis. Mm-hmm. If you put one point on the polar axis, the other three points will lie either at 19.5 north mm-hmm. or south, above or below the equator, in this rotating sphere.
4: Mm-hmm.
1: So is that one reference point that...
3: That's right. You got to have it on the rotation. In other words, the sphere has to rotate. Unless it's rotating, there's no reference point at all.
1: Right.
3: And you could put the tetrahedron anywhere inside, and there would be no magic 19.5. It's all in relation to the spinning rotational axis. The physics is all keyed to rotation.
1: Mm-hmm.
3: That's why the non-rotating gyros in Apollo 13 are a major clue.
1: All of a sudden, that makes sense.
3: Yes, rotation. You know how the old maxim of business... You know, the three rules of business are location, location, location.
1: That's right.
3: Well, the three rules of hyperdimensional physics
1: rotation,
3: are
1: rotation.
3: You got it.
1: I knew it. Yep. East of the Rockies.
3: You may freely steal that from now on.
1: Thank you. Rotation. I'll remember that. East of the Rockies, you're on the air with a spry man for his 80s, Richard Hoagland.
3: And growing older every minute.
5: Hi, this is Steve from South Dakota.
1: Hi, Steve.
5: I just want to say what a great honor it is to talk to Mr. Hoagland. I bought his videos recently, and I'm just amazed. And I've got, we have, you know, Richard Hoagland parties here in South Dakota. I've been calling everybody in, and I've been getting the local newspaper involved in some of his photographs.
1: Yes.
5: I was interested in knowing if I could contact, we downloaded some photographs from Arts Web on the Clementine photos. And there's an address here for the Enterprise mission.
3: Yes.
5: In Weehawken, New Jersey.
3: That's right.
5: Now, I wrote them about a month ago, and I haven't received a response. I suppose
3: that's probably because our staff was overstressed with the press conference and all the stuff that was hitting the fan afterwards.
5: Okay.
3: But we've had people in, literally volunteers, mailing and faxing and writing to their heart's content. So you will probably get a response this week.
5: Super. Second of all, I have a book here by Sherrington. It's called Exploring the Moon Through Binoculars and Small Telescopes.
3: Right.
5: On page 46, there's a picture of the crater Gassendi and the half-crater Latrone.
3: Yeah.
5: In the late afternoon light. And I put an overhead transparency over it, just sort of curiosity. It looks to me like in the middle of that, there's an equilateral-type, triangular-type rays in the middle of the crater. And on the edges of the crater, there are three, I can't really know how to explain them, except little curves in the crater rim.
3: Well, those, I think, correspond to that wondrous dome we see in the Zond 3 photograph where it's on the limb.
5: Oh, really?
3: The Zond 3 lunar dome on our website and on our site corresponds to Gassendi, which also corresponds, by the way, ask Ed Mitchell this, Art, why did the Bell people, Bellcom, pick and then reject Gassendi as one of the two last landing sites for Apollo 17 before they switched up to Taurus Littrow? And why, coincidentally, does Gassendi happen to correspond to the site of the Zond 3 lunar dome?
1: All right.
5: Interesting.
1: All right. All right,
5: well, I overlaid my overhead, and I drew lines to correspond to those three little curves in the crater rim, and it forms like a Star of David.
3: Yep, and if you look at the Zond 3 photo, you'll mm-hmm. see that you're seeing a three-sided tetrahedral shape in the form of that dome edge on.
5: Sure. Okay, and lastly, is the Phobos moon of Mars in a solid orbit?
1: Oh, that's a good question. There was a strange prediction made by Gordon Michael Skyan regarding Phobos recently.
3: Oh, really?
1: Yes, there has been. And that is a good question. How solid is the orbit of Phobos?
3: Well, it's... All right, let me go back to the early part of the century. An astronomer named Sharpless and another astronomer named Douglas, working out of the Lowell Observatory in Flagstaff, measured night by night by night for years by photographic means the position of Phobos as it orbited Mars. Now, because Phobos is a little potato-shaped chunk of rock about 18, 20 miles across, it doesn't have any real gravitational field to speak of, and it has no atmosphere, of course, and it orbits 6,000 miles above Mars, so it was presumed that it would be flying around like clockwork. In fact, they found over the years that the predicted position of Phobos was slightly different than the observed position. When we got to the Viking era, when the Viking spacecraft, to leap to the end of the story, went to Mars and carried out its own photographic measurements by means of its cameras, and those were correlated with the Douglas and Sharpless observations with telescopes from Earth, the discrepancy really became apparent. And it was obvious that Phobos is slowly spiraling in to where in the next 10 to 40 million years, I underscore 40 million years, it will crash onto the surface of Mars.
1: No kidding.
3: Now, the problem we have with this is that this means that the human race essentially is living in the last few ticks of the clock of the lifespan of a natural moon of the solar system, it just can't happen. Statistically, it just doesn't make sense, unless In our model, the technological civilization that came to Mars and put down the stuff at Sidonia and other places we see also gently moved a couple of asteroids from the belt into orbit around Mars to furnish them the raw materials to provide the stuff on the surface that was needed. And in that case, if you put the numbers in, it turns out that the rate of deceleration of Phobos, the spiraling in due to tidal effects, gives us a date when all that happened of about 200,000 years ago, which, of course, coincides beautifully with a number of other dates for when Sidonia died.
1: All right. First-time caller line. You're on the air with Richard Hoagland.
6: Turn my radio down.
1: Yes, turn it down, please.
6: Mr. Hoagland.
1: Where are you, sir?
6: This is Jim in KEX country.
1: Yes, Jim.
6: I'd like to ask a question that you've asked Mr. Hoagland three or four times on various shows that he's never, ever answered.
1: All right.
6: And that is, can the structures on the dome be picked up from the Hubble telescope?
3: Well, no, it's not that I have an answer. What I've said is that when we asked NASA, when one of our members wrote a letter officially to the Space Telescope Institute and asked NASA if they would turn Hubble toward the moon to look, they claimed in writing that the moon was too bright for Hubble to look at, which is patently a lie.
1: So that is untrue?
3: It's untrue. It's false. Now, I have a book by Chasen, who was the chief public astronomer for Hubble with STI.
1: Yes.
3: And at Harvard, called The Hubble Wars. And in The Hubble Wars, there are photographs taken of Hubble, taken by Hubble, looking down at the Pacific Ocean, at the clouds over the Pacific. Now, the clouds over the Pacific from 200 miles down are numerically, you can easily do the calculation, 10 to 100 times brighter than the lunar surface looking at the moon from Earth orbit.
1: That would make sense.
3: So if they can take pictures of white clouds over the Pacific, which
1: lit
3: they
1: by
3: do
1: the sun,
3: routinely,
1: yes,
3: for what they call flat field frames,
1: they can sure point at the moon.
3: They can sure point at it, so they lied to us. And we've caught them in the lie. It's not that I haven't answered the question, sir. It's that NASA, your friendly local space agency taking your money, is not telling you the truth.
1: Because they don't want to point at the moon.
3: Of course not. They're not dummies.
1: Because
3: they know that if they started looking at the moon with Hubble, they'd see all kinds of things, and the people who were not bought, who were not part of the system, the honest people, would say, gee whiz, look at that. And the cat would be out of the bag.
1: Well,
3: so they're not going to point Hubble at the moon unless we elegantly demand it. Why don't you get Dr. Mitchell, use his influence to get Hubble to look at the moon, and we'll give you a set of interesting objects to look at.
1: Well, that's another good question to ask him. I'll never get all these in. The cat is slowly climbing out of the bag, or maybe not so slowly anyway, Richard. Look, we're out of time. I'd like...
3: Again?
1: Yeah.
3: Gosh, how time flies when you're getting older.
1: Especially into your early 90s, huh? Give your website address again.
3: Okay. Tonight we have launched. We have launch commit for the Enterprise mission at www.enterprisemission.com.
1: Or to my website, www.artbell.com, and then jump right over to his, or from his to mine. There will be interlinks.
3: There will be a link. You know, I'm sitting here holding a copy of a speech by John Kennedy I wanted to close tonight, because I didn't realize this until very recently. People have asked me, why have we changed the name to the Enterprise mission?
1: Less than a minute.
3: Did you know that John Kennedy, when he gave his joint, address in the House of the U.S. House and Senate in 1961, enunciating the Apollo mission, said the following: now is the time to take longer strides. Time for a great new American enterprise. Time for this nation to take a clearly leading role in space achievement, which in many ways may hold the key to our future on Earth. He was enunciating that he believed that this nation should commit itself to achieving the goal before this decade is out of landing a man on the moon and returning him safely to the Earth.
1: Richard, once again, it has been a distinct pleasure. Thank you, my friend. Happy birthday. We'll do it again, of course.
3: Ahead, warp factor one.
1: Rich, yeah, that's right. Richard, say it. You get the honors tonight. Say goodnight, America.
3: Say goodnight, America.
1: From the high desert.
7: Good.

0: Hello.
1: All right. Have you ever noticed how there's this quality to reality which comes and goes and kind of ebbs and flows, and nobody ever mentions it or has a name for it, except some people call it a bad hair day, or some people say things are really weird recently. And I think we never notice it and we never talk about it because we're embedded in a culture that expects us to believe that all times are the same and that your bank account doesn't fluctuate except according to the vicissitudes of your own existence. In other words, every moment is expected to be the same, and yet this isn't what we experience. And so what I noticed was that running through reality is the ebb and flow of novelty. And some days, and some years, and some centuries are very novel indeed, and some ain't. And they come and go on all scales, differently, interweaving, resonantly. And this is what time seems to be. And science has overlooked this most salient of facts about nature, that nature is a novelty conserving engine, and that from the very first moments of that most improbable Big Bang, novelty has been conserved, because in the very beginning there was only an ocean of energy pouring into the universe. There were no planets, no stars, no molecules, no atoms, no magnetic fields. There was only an ocean of free electrons. And then time passed, and the universe cooled, and novel structures crystallized out of disorder. First, atoms of hydrogen and helium aggregating into stars, and at the center of those stars, the temperature and the pressure created something which had never been seen before, which was fusion, and fusion cooking in the hearts of stars brought forth more novelty, heavy elements, iron, carbon, four-valent carbon. And as time passed, there were not only then elemental systems, but because of the presence of carbon and the lower temperatures in the universe, molecular structures. And out of molecules come simple subsets of organisms, the genetic machinery for transcripting information, aggregating into membranes, always binding novelty, always condensing time, always building and conserving upon complexity, and always faster and faster and faster. And then we come to ourselves, And where do we fit into all of this? 5 million years ago, we were an animal of some sort. Where will we be 5 million years from tonight? What we represent is not a sideshow or an epiphenomenon or an ancillary something or other on the edge of nowhere. What we represent

We are the cutting edge of organismic transformation of matter in this cosmos. And this has been going on for a while, since the discovery of fire, since the discovery of language. But now, and by now, I mean for the last 10,000 years, we've been into something new. Not genetic information, not genetic mutation, not natural selection, but epigenetic activity, writing, theater, poetry, dance, art, tattooing, body piercing, and philosophy. And these things have accelerated the ingression into novelty so that we have become an idea-excreting force in nature that builds temples, builds cities, builds machines, social engines, plans, and spreads over the earth, into space, into the microphysical domain, into the macrophysical domain. We, who 5 million years ago were animals, can kindle in our deserts, and if necessary upon the cities of our enemies, the very energy which lights the stars at night. Now, something peculiar is going on here. Something is calling us out of nature and sculpting us in its own image. And the confrontation with this something is now not so far away. This is what the impending apparent end of everything actually means. It means that the denouement of human history is about to occur and is about to be revealed as a universal process of concressing and expressing novelty that is now going to become so intensified that it is going to flow over into another dimension. You can feel it. You can feel it in your own dreams. You can feel it in your own trips. You can feel that we're approaching the cusp of a catastrophe, and that beyond that cusp, we are unrecognizable to ourselves. The wave of novelty that has rolled unbroken since the birth of the universe has now focused and coalesced itself in our species. And if it seems unlikely to you that the world is about to transform itself, then think of it this way. Think of a pond, and think of how if the surface of the pond begins to boil, that's the signal that some enormous protean form is about to break the surface of the pond and reveal itself. Human history is the boiling of the pond surface of ordinary biology. We are flesh, which has been caught in the grip of some kind of an attractor that lies ahead of us in time and that is sculpting us to its ends, speaking to us through psychedelics, through visions, through culture and technology. Consciousness, the language-forming capacity in our species, is propelling itself forward, as though it were going to shed the monkey body and leap into some
extra surreal

space that surrounds us, but that we cannot currently see. Even the people who run the planet, the World Bank, the IMF, you name it, they know that the history is ending. They know by the reports which cross their desks that what the disappearance of the ozone hole, the toxification of the ocean, the clearing of the rainforest, what this means is that the womb of the planet has reached its finite limits, and that the human species has now, without choice, begun the descent down the birth canal of collective transformation toward something right around the corner and nearly completely unimaginable. And this is where the psychedelic shaman comes in, because I believe that what we really contact through psychedelics is a kind of hyperspace. And from that hyperspace, we look down on... we look down on both the past and the future, and we anticipate the end. And a shaman is someone who has seen the end, and therefore is a trickster, because you don't worry if you've seen the end. If you know how it comes out, you go back and you take your place in the play, and you let it all roll on without anxiety. This is what boundary dissolution means. It means nothing less than the anticipation of the end state of human history, a return to the archaic mode, a rediscovery of the orgiastic freedom of the African grasslands of 20,000 years ago, a techno-escape forward into a future that looks more like the past than the future, because materialism, consumerism, product fetishism, all of these things will be eliminated, and technology will become nanotechnology and disappear from our physical presence. If we have the dream, if we allow the wave of novelty to propel us toward the creativity that is inimical to the human condition, this is what we're talking about here. Psychedelics as a catalyst to the human imagination. Psychedelics as a catalyst for language. Because what cannot be said cannot be created by the community. So what we need then is the forced evolution of language. And the way to do that is to go back to the agents that created language in the very first place. And that means the psychedelic plants, the Gaian logos, and the mysterious beckoning extraterrestrial minds beyond, hooking ourselves back up into the chakras of the hierarchy of nature, turning ourselves over to the mind of the totally other that created us and brought us forth out of animal organization. We are somehow part of the planetary destiny. How well we do determines how well the experiment of life on Earth does, because we have become the cutting edge of that experiment. We define it, and we hold in our hands the power to make or to break it.

This is not a dress rehearsal for the apocalypse. This is not a pseudo-millennium. This is the real thing, folks. This is not a test. This is the last chance before things become so dissipated that there is no chance for cohesiveness. We can use the calendar as a club. We can make the millennium an occasion for establishing an authentic human civilization, overcoming the dominator paradigm, dissolving boundaries through psychedelics, recreating a sexuality not based on monotheism, monogamy, and monotony. All these things are possible if we can understand the overarching metaphor which holds it all together, which is the celebration of mind as play, the celebration of love as a genuine social value in the community. This is what they have suppressed so long. This is why they are so afraid of the psychedelics, because they understand that once you touch the inner core of your own and someone else's being, you can't be led into thing fetishism and consumerism. The message of psychedelics is that culture can be re-engineered as a set of emotional values rather than products. This is terrifying news. And if we are able to make this point, then we can pull back. We can pull back and we can transcend. 9 times in the last million years, the ice has ground south from the poles, pushing human populations ahead of it. And those people didn't fuck up. Why should we then? We are all survivors. We are the inheritors of a million years of striving for the unspeakable. And now, with the engines of technology in our hands, we ought to be able to reach out and actually exteriorize the human soul at the end of time. Invoke it into existence like a UFO and open the violet doorway into hyperspace and walk through it out of profane history and into the world beyond the grave, beyond shamanism, beyond the end of history, into the galactic millennium that has beckoned to us for millions of years across space and time. This is the moment. A planet brings forth an opportunity like this only once in its lifetime, and we are ready, and we are poised, and as a community, we are ready to move into it, to claim it, to make it our own. It's there. Go for it, and thank you.

0: from the high desert and the great American Southwest. I bid you all good evening, good morning, good afternoon, wherever you may be in the universe's, well, we're the universe, right? 25 time zones here in the world or so, and every single one of them covered like a great big warm blanket by this show, this program, Coast to Coast AM. I'm Art Bell, honored, enjoying being with you for the weekend. And there's quite a bit of news to report, of course. Gene, which you're probably sick of hearing about, and the people in Florida are totally sick of all the way around. Florida's fourth hurricane in 6 weeks piled on destruction, destruction on destruction, and moved the piles around in already ravaged areas Sunday, as you now know, slicing across Florida like a hot knife through butter. And there's at least six dead in Florida now. It was kind of a cruel rerun for many still trying to recover from the earlier hurricanes. Gene came ashore in the same exact area, hit 3 weeks ago by Hurricane Frances, and then headed quickly for the Panhandle, where 70,000 homes and businesses are still out of power even before Gene arrives. They still don't have power. And I'll tell you something. They were saying last night people might be out of power for 3 weeks. Baby, you're out of power for 3 weeks, and you know it. We depend in this modern world a whole lot on power. And when you don't have power, you've got a sort of a casket inside your house. That's about it. Politically, Democratic presidential candidate Kerry arriving Sunday at a remote resort to practice for this week's debate. You got to always wonder how they do that. How do they practice? Do they go find the meanest Republican they can find, hire them, and have them just pepper Kerry with questions that he otherwise probably couldn't answer, and then you practice answering them, I guess? He did leave a quote with us as he disappeared in for practice. Quote, I will never be a president who just says, mission accomplished. I will get the mission accomplished, said Kerry, and went away to practice. This is one you might want to note from the Associated Press, so mainstream stuff here, folks. Headline, St. Helens activity may signal explosion. A strengthening series of earthquakes, we've been talking about those for a while, at Mount St. Helens has now prompted seismologists, in fact, today, to warn that the once-devastated volcano may see a small explosion soon. The U.S. Geological Survey issued a notice of volcanic unrest in response to the swarm of hundreds of earthquakes that began on Thursday. And on that note, we'll break and be right back with the rest of the news, as Mr. Harvey would say. One of the family is gone. One of the family, Bill Balance, who had a lot of controversy, you'll recall, with Dr. Laura. And Bill and I go back a little ways. He's dead at 85, age 85, and I'm so sorry to hear it. Another one of the old radio guys gone, folks. Bill Balance. We had a kind of a competitive show, and there were some fun years. This is an interesting story from a couple of points of view. Headline is, faulty oxygen supply threatens space crew. Astronauts may have to abandon the space station later this year if a generator, an oxygen generator, cannot be repaired. Yes, you cannot operate without oxygen. Crew members may have to abandon the International Space Station late this year if astronauts can't somehow fix already weeks-old oxygen supply problems, according to NASA on Friday. While Space Program Manager Bill Gerstenmaier said that NASA was a long way, his words, from making the unprecedented move, the assessment reflected concerns over multiple attempts to figure out what's wrong with a Russian-made oxygen generator. Something. The station has a 162-day supply of backup oxygen. If the Russians cannot launch an unmanned capsule by Christmas to replenish oxygen supplies, the astronauts could be recalled. But that's only if the scientists and the two-man crew don't repair the generator. Gerstenmaier said Friday, if for some reason we need to return the crew, we are prepared to return the crew at the right time. Under that scenario, that station would remain empty perhaps for months. From The Guardian, where you get a lot of your news that you don't get here. A new super strain of the flu virus capable of triggering a global pandemic might emerge from East Asia, according to health officials. Listen to this. Scientists working at the World Health Organization fear the arrival of flu season in Asian countries could see the human flu virus merge with, up till now, a lethal strain of bird flu. You've heard about that, right? That's already in circulation, producing a more deadly flu virus that could rapidly infect humans. Recent cases of flu in Thailand have been reported in areas already struggling to control the spread of bird flu. That's a virus that mostly affects poultry, but has claimed the lives of at least 4 human beings in recent months. Health officials warn that people living in regions where the viruses are circulating could catch both at once, raising the prospect of a new and highly virulent form of the flu emerging. The reality, this is head of the WHO influenza program quoted here, the reality is that if these two viruses meet, they'll exchange genetic information and a new virus could emerge that's as pathogenic as the bird flu virus but as infectious as human flu. Yikes. Does it seem to you that we are facing an increasing danger from Mother Nature with regard to what she's doing? She's getting increasingly complex in trying to find new ways to even the balance out there. And I don't think we need to help her, because from the Arizona Daily Star, here's another headline. Danger seen in plan to resurrect deadly 18 influenza virus. Now, that would be 1918, folks. University of Washington scientists plan to infect monkeys with a killer flu virus grown from cells exhumed from the victims of the 1918 epidemic. Now, they, of course, hope the insight will gain something in the nature of new information about why millions of people worldwide died from that flu strain, which led to development of better vaccines and drugs that may save lives in the future. So that would be the upside to digging up the 1918 virus, which they have, and infecting simians with it. Now, the downside, while a skeptic, for example, of resurrecting and enlivening the 1918 flu virus said, it's rather critical to first make sure that we are adequately protected against creating a man-made pandemic. Quote, this project could create a new bug that infects someone in the lab who then walks out to the, at the very end of the day and literally kills tens of millions of people. That was, Ed Hammond, director of Biotechnology and Bioweapons Watchdog Organization. Though Hammond said he could accept the noble intentions of the UW scientists, he noted that there are no national laboratory standards for dealing with this particular virus. The lack of regulatory protection, says he, stems from the fact that the influenza is generally regarded as a fairly routine disease. But this organism, the 1918 virus, is something else, said he. It's very dangerous, and it's very easily spread. So what Mother Nature does not do, perhaps, we're working on now in labs. A little environmental news. Mussels. Now, look at this. They found mussels growing on the seabed about 1,300 kilometers, that'd be about 800 miles from the North Pole, in what they're saying is a very likely sign of global warming. The blue mussels, which normally favor the much warmer waters off France or the eastern U.S., were discovered last month off waters near Norway that are normally covered with ice most of the year. The climate is changing fast, said Geir Johnsen, professor of the Norwegian University for Science and Technology, who was among experts who found these mussels were a very good indicator the climate is warming. And if you look north or south in the world, that's where you'll see the climate changing quickly, very, very quickly. Where there is normally ice, there is not ice anymore in many locations. In fact, glaciers once held up by a floating ice shelf off Antarctica are now in the business of sliding off into the sea, and they're going rather fast, according to scientists on Tuesday. Two separate studies from climate researchers and the space agency NASA, that's ours, show the glaciers are flowing into Antarctica's sea, freed by the 2002 breakup of the Larsen B ice shelf. So you see, that wasn't the end of it. When Larsen B went, that was but the beginning. Writing in the journal Geophysical Research Letters, the researchers said their satellite measurements suggest climate warming can lead to rapid sea level rise. The teams at NASA's Jet Propulsion Lab in Pasadena, the National Snow and Ice Data Center at the University of Colorado Boulder, and NASA's Goddard Space Center in Greenbelt said the findings also prove that ice shelves hold back glaciers. Well, how about that? We really didn't think there was much to Larsen B. Everybody said, oh, so what? Well, ice shelves hold back glaciers. Important post point. Many teams of researchers are keeping a close eye on parts of Antarctica that they say are melting, steadily melting. Large ice shelves in the Antarctic Peninsula have disintegrated in 1995 and then 2002 as a result of global warming, but these floating ice shelves didn't affect sea level as they melted. Glaciers, on the other hand, do. They rest on land, you see, and when they slide into the water, they instantly affect sea level. Just like that. And here's another one to worry about. Glaciers in Antarctica are thinning faster than they did in the 1990s, and that was very fast back in the 90s. Researchers have discovered, though, an unexpected folded section. This is a folded section of ice beneath the ice cap. Findings, they say, indicate the ice would be much less stable than they had thought previously. Glaciers in West Antarctica are discharging 60% more ice into the sea than they are accumulating from snowfall. That will have a very predictable result, right? Think about it. Sending off 60% more ice into the sea than they are accumulating. So, just thought I had one more item and then we'll go to the phones. Korea, North Korea. The United States and Japan have detected some signs that North Korea may be preparing to launch a ballistic missile with a range capable of hitting almost all of Japan. Tokyo and Washington had detected the signs after analyzing data from reconnaissance satellites and radio traffic. North Korean military vehicles, soldiers, possibly missile engineers were converging on several missile bases in the northeastern part of the isolated communist state, so we may well see the Koreans launching something very shortly. Wildcard Line, you are on the air. Good evening.
1: Good evening, Art. It's Larry from Fort Lauderdale.
0: Hello, Larry.
1: I wanted to comment about what you said about being stuck in a home with no power.
0: That's a fact.
1: Last night we escaped it with Gene in South Florida. There's about still 21,000 people in Broward County in the Fort Lauderdale area that doesn't have power. But in Hurricane Francis, I was out for like 7 days, and I jotted down a few things that you take for granted and you don't really think about it. It starts with the garage door opener. When you go to push it, you realize that you've got to disengage it and lift it up by hand.
0: Right.
1: No TV radio, no stove, no hot water, no lights, no refrigerator, washing machine. But the biggest thing in South Florida is after a hurricane, it seems to be so hot. It's the air conditioning that you actually miss the most.
0: Right. Well, because it's very humid, of course. With the fresh rain on the ground, that adds to it. It's already humid anyway in Florida. So, yes, sir. Basically, we have big caskets when the power goes off because we depend. Everything in the house just about depends on power.
1: It's true. You start to feel like a fool when you start hitting light switches after the third day. And you start to think about all the shows and all the guests that you've had on that, you know, talk about sort of a doomsday scenario. And you start to look around in a darkened home. There's some good parts. Everything's very quiet. There's no electromagnetic field. And you can pick up good radio stations, you know, AM far away. But other than that, there's nothing nice about it. It is hell. And you start to reflect on some of the guests that you've had that said, you know, we could be heading for that someday.
0: Well, I too, sir, thank you very much. I listened to my own guests on this subject. And I don't know, it was a few years ago. One day I went and said, hon, I'm going to try something. And I went out and threw off the master switch. Came in the house. And I probably have more electronics than just about anybody you know. And so for me, it was particularly traumatic. But I mean, even the things, the very basic things that he just mentioned, I mean, it's an eerie, strange, quiescent sort of, you know, stands the hair on the back of your neck up kind of feeling to go into a house like that. It's DEAD dead. West of the Rockies, you're on the air. Hi.
2: Hi, Art. This is Neil from San Diego.
0: Yes, Neil.
2: I wanted to talk about the track of the three hurricanes, Ivan, Francis, and Charlie, that I was looking at a website, and they stated that the tracks all followed a pattern through all the counties that were won by George Bush in the election in 2000. And then up on top was a quote from a high-ranking general from the Pentagon. And I guess he said that to paraphrase something that the public should not rule out, that the Defense Department has the ability to control the weather. And so what I've come to the conclusion is that the people in the Pentagon might think that this present president is in bad taste, so to speak.
0: Uh-huh. So the Pentagon, in a demonstration of power to the American people and demonstrating their feelings about the current sitting president, took those hurricanes over the exact counties that had gone for Bush. Well, some things are a little bit too much of a stretch for even me to embrace. So I'm not going to grab that one, but if you want to, you're welcome to it. First time caller line, you're on the air. Hello.
3: Hey, how's it going?
0: It's going fine, sir. Where are you?
3: I'm in Colorado Springs, Colorado.
0: Welcome to the program. What's up?
3: It's a great honor to be able to talk to you, Mr. Bell.
0: Thank you.
3: I know you have an interest in time traveling. Just wanted to let you know I'm a time traveler.
0: You're a time traveler.
3: Well, I've done it once, I would say.
0: Well, once, hey, once counts.
3: Traveler.
0: Once absolutely counts. And what was the manner of your travel? Machine or?
3: I'm on it right now.
0: You're on what?
3: My trip. Actually being here at this time is my trip.
0: Wonderful. So you're here in 2004, and you came from whence?
3: 30.
0: Well, boy, you've got just all kinds of things you could tell us. Can you not tell us for fear that, you know, you would set off some sort of terrible time twist?
3: Well, to safeguard against that, they've come up with a lot of things. I'm set up here like, kind of like your radio station is, your 7-second delay.
0: Yes.
3: That's kind of like what I'm on. And if I tried to say or do anything that it would influence anything in any way,
0: then your handlers would bleep you out.
3: Like that.
0: Well,
3: and the large amount of money I put in as a safety feature will be gone.
0: They'd take your
3: go home broke and then go to jail.
0: Oh man. So what are the kinds of things you can't talk about?
3: Basically anything. But it's really cool to be able to talk to you anyway.
0: You mean you can't tell me? I mean, look, we've got a big presidential election coming up. Now, that's just a little bit into the future. I mean, couldn't you give us some idea of what's going to happen?
3: Believe me, I'd love to, but...
0: But they'd
3: you
0: punch her...
3: The kind of trouble I'd be in, and my
0: really?
3: Trip would be over like that, and I paid a lot of money to come on there.
0: Total bummer. So, are you basically on a kind of a, I don't know, a time slum?
3: Time slum, yeah, it's more like a seven-day cruise.
0: A seven-day, like a hey, you know what? You hold on for a minute, all right?
3: All right.
0: All right, you stay right there. Remember, sir, tick, tick, tick, tick. From the high desert, I'm Art Bell.

0: Man, these girls can belt out a song, can't they? All right, listen very closely. The numbers are different on the weekend. And here they are.
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0: The year 3030. 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With that in mind, back to our time traveler, 3030. Surely there must be, I just couldn't let you go without really trying here. Skirts, do skirts go up?
2: I'm sorry, does what now?
0: Skirts.
2: Skirts.
0: I mean, are they up or down? I mean, if you can't talk about the stock market, I doubt the world will crash in if you tell us how.
2: For females?
0: Yes.
2: Yeah.
0: In fact, I don't even like that question.
2: I'm not allowed to talk about fashions at all.
0: Oh.
2: But I know, but I don't know. Let me just say how it's just really cool to be able to talk to you. I mean, and I've seen a lot of bands.
0: A lot of what?
2: Musical bands.
0: Yes.
2: That's probably been one of the greatest things. I mean, if you
0: So in other words, you came back here to, like, go to concerts and stuff.
2: No, I came back for a lot of reasons, just to be here. But, I mean, that's been one of the coolest things. Could you imagine, like, you being able to go back and see Frank Sinatra in concert and something like that, you know? I'm not sure.
0: That's a fair analogy. I'll accept that, yes.
2: I think it's my mess up, not theirs, that I was going to be able to see Elvis. And I guess I'm a little late from what I understand.
0: You're late.
2: Yeah.
0: You're late. Right. But, I mean, one more little hop. Can you even tell us, is it expensive to travel in time?
2: Yes, very expensive.
0: Ah.
2: Relatively, it's hard to make the transfer of money to, you know,
0: the future
2: right.
0: currency.
2: But basically, I only have one chance in my lifetime for the amount of money I have.
0: Mm-hmm.
2: This is it.
0: Well, have a great...
2: Sorry.
0: Yeah, that's better. I have a great time in 2004 is all I can say.
2: Oh, I am. Definitely one of the coolest things is driving a gas-powered car. Other thing in the world. I mean, I understand the damage they do and how dangerous and everything, but
0: they're
2: get out on the road and be able to
0: all that power. That power is fun, isn't it?
2: And you go wherever you want.
0: All right. Well, thank you very much for the. Well, you didn't give us a peek into the future, really. You just sort of. You seem to be enjoying being here in 2004. East of the Rockies, you are on the air. Hello.
3: Hey, Art. It's finally an honor to talk to you.
0: Well, I'm glad to have you.
3: Hey, I'm calling from Cleveland here, and I don't know what you heard about this, and I'm not getting much details here.
0: Listen, I've been getting all these emails about something being up in Cleveland. What the hell's going on in Cleveland?
3: All I know is, and it's strange, only the station, which is TAM, which carries your show here,
0: yes.
3: is the only thing reporting. It was one afternoon talk show host and one local news channel.
0: Yes.
3: Didn't hear anything since, but the last 3 days, there have been a goofy green light in the air. Which I think was Tuesday night, it was sighted. And ever since then, there have actually been F-16 fighter planes all over this place in the last 3 days. And there's been no answers
0: you're
3: and
0: certainly
3: no explanation.
0: You're not the only person who has noticed this. I've had a lot of emails. So a goofy green light. Get a little beyond goofy green light?
3: Well, what I saw is a quick glance. I haven't seen it myself, but what I saw the news was that it was like almost like a contrail, but it was a greenish, and it was as I think the sun was setting, so it was kind of mixed with the orange, and then some clouds, and it was just a green light looking like a long trail, almost like a contrail, but it was green. And ever since then, we had the turnpike shut down for a couple hours. I think it was Wednesday afternoon. There was military moving stuff. Friends of mine at least seen the F-16 fighter jets flying around for the last 2.5 days. And after that, today was kind of calm here on Sunday. But other than that, I don't know what the heck's going on. I mean, I don't know if it was a threat to the power plants or if this was actually a UFO that was sighted out here. Nobody's saying nothing.
0: Well, I appreciate the call, and I would look for more on this topic. Now, the reason I took that is because, indeed, there have been there's been weird things going on in Cleveland. As you mentioned, I think one of their local talk show hosts has talked some about it. So I'd like to hear more from Cleveland. West of the Rockies, you're on the air. Hi.
4: Yes, hi.
0: Hello.
4: You know, the apocalypse is an allegory that recycles. And I think that the recycling period is 300 years. And I think that the last, we're in the one that started with the French Revolution. I think it ended, the last one ended with our revolution.
0: But the biblical apocalypse would be more significant than a 300-year event, I think.
4: I'm saying that the biblical apocalypse, if you examine it, bad things happen in a cycle.
0: Every 300 years.
4: Theologians believe that it's recyclical. And so I believe that...
0: Well, what happened 300 years ago that you would classify as an apocalypse?
4: Well, I'm saying that the end of the... It was apocalyptic. In other words,
0: what apocalyptic thing happened 300 years ago?
4: Well, I think that one started, say, in the 1500s with the breakup of the church. Okay, and then we go up to around 1800, and we have the French Revolution.
0: Okay, but again, sir, thank you. But I don't know the word apocalypse to me and apocalyptic in the biblical sense carry a much heavier meaning than the things that you named. You know, wars come and go, and I don't think they're generally referred to as apocalypses. Wildcard Line, you're on the air. Hello.
5: Hello.
0: Hi.
5: How are you doing?
0: Just spiffy.
5: This Art?
0: Yes.
5: Oh, it's a pleasure to talk to you, sir. I've been listening to you for about 7 years now, and my father died about 10 years ago.
0: Yes, sir.
5: And he told me a great many things about the aliens. He was stationed down at White Sands Air Force Base down in the 40s.
0: Would you turn your radio off, please?
5: Yes, I can.
0: Okay, wonderful. That's something everybody should do when they get on the air because of our delay. No, off, sir. Turned it up, actually.
5: Great. Okay,
0: there you go, all the way on. So what did he tell you?
5: Well, I remember as a kid, about 7 years old, and we watched the movie, The Day of the Earth Stood Still.
0: Yes.
5: And he goes, son, do you really want to know about the aliens? And I said, yes. And he told me about the grays. And he said, you know, son, how about, you know, the eyes that are black? He said, no, they're contact lenses that they wear because they come from a very dark part of space.
0: How is your dad in a position to know these things?
5: Well, he was a retired Air Force colonel.
0: Uh-huh.
5: He was stationed down in White Sands Air Force Base in the 40s.
0: Right, and worked with this sort of thing, apparently.
5: Well, he was a radar operator.